0: out of foreign sellers, right? Foreign sellers are week to date, month to date, year to date, 12 month massive sellers of Korea, and they've actually taken money off the table quite nicely here. That's left the locals holding the bag. As kind of concerns around Chinese competition pick up, we had Elon Musk, you know, on X talking about the prospect of Chinese competition in memory. That didn't help weak sentiment. You know, you continue to have Chinese local headlines about the progress of the likes of CXMT. So over the course of the session, we will have to navigate some of that push and pull, right? There's very strong kind of HBM demand. For example, Microsoft's new chip looks to use a whole bunch more new HBM. But at the moment, traders are much more concerned about a profit bubble kind of bursting in the AI semiconductor space. Have we seen the highs of the profitability? Is a lot of that profitability in the price since we can see visibility out to 2027, out to 2028, right? So people are incrementally taking money off the table on that very visible trade and putting it in potentially some of the more exciting upside on the US hyperscalers, most notably in Meta, but also in Microsoft and perhaps in Google. It'll be interesting to see whether the Chinese AI ecosystem can get some of that sheen rubbed off. It was very interesting to see amidst all the carnage in Asian leads, Tencent ADRs trading quite well. So this shift into software and hyperscalers away from semiconductors, that is the key dynamic traders are watching this morning.
1: Anthony, tell us, how is Asian FX holding up despite all this equity volatility?
0: Asian FX is holding up on the back of two words, right? Exports and intervention, depending on which country you're talking about. So in Korea, for example, you've seen the Korean won catch up with the Chinese yuan very, very quickly as exports have just completely rocketed, right? That's a big change from a market that actually had the weakest FX going into the start of the year, right? So complete sea change. We have two export leaders at the other end of the spectrum where you do have, you know, kind of formerly weak economies like Indonesia or India. You've seen policymakers really forcefully intervene in the FX market. So India, for example, yesterday had a lot of success drawing a line in the sand with an FX intervention and a bunch of FX policies. Indonesia very similarly. So Asian FX has kind of found a flow here despite you know, the dollar being quite strong. So the Asian FX story outside the yen is really stabilizing here. If not for the yen, the Asian dollar index would be making new highs here.
1: All right, Bloomberg Markets reporter Anthony Stevens, thank you. Well, joining us now from Hong Kong is April LaRousse, co-head of Global Client Portfolio Management at BNY Investments. April, thanks so much for your time today. I just want to start with what we're seeing in the bond space, the yield on the 10-year coming just down a little today. Have we seen the peak yet? Can we say that with any confidence?
2: I'm not sure we can say that with a complete confidence, but it does look like for the past about five trading sessions, U.S. Treasuries are trying to find a base here. I mean, frankly, there is a lot of bad news in the price when it comes to potential future interest rate hikes.
1: A lot of this obviously being driven, as you say, by interest rate hikes, which in turn is being driven by inflation, which in turn is being driven by this endless conflict in the Middle East at the moment. So are central banks alone going to be able to do enough to tame inflation and help get that yield curve down?
2: Yeah, that is the big question. And frankly, all the fixed income markets are looking very closely at what's happening with oil from minute to minute, because, of course, that is primarily what's causing concerns. And the inflation numbers alone, you know, are not a surprise. I mean, frankly, U.S. inflation has spent something like 60 months above target. The concern is that if inflation expectations become unhinged, and obviously that's what central banks are trying to deal with, obviously the sooner we see some sort of resolution with the situation in the Middle East, the better as far as bond markets are concerned.
1: So, do you see bets on Fed tightening getting pulled back? What's your timetable for this?
2: Yeah, we do think that the market pricing more or less three interest rate hikes currently looking forward does look a little bit much. So there is certainly the potential for any better news out of the Middle East, or really any even weaker labor market data would be taken as a sign that perhaps maybe three potential hikes is not necessary. I mean, given how much negative sentiment is being seen in most of the world's bond markets, government bond markets, there is certainly scope for, you know, so

0: some bit of a relief rally, and the markets will be looking for any opportunity to target something better coming out of the data.
1: April, what's really striking at the moment is when you've got this high yield environment, you've got the Fed hiking, the trajectory is still sort of uncertain, but we'll know a little bit more, I guess, once the inflation numbers go out and we carry along. But the AI spending and financing is really adding an extra element to this, right? What do you make of the fact that at the same time we're getting these extraordinary levels of bond issuance?
0: Yeah, it has been coming up again and again in client meetings. There is a concern that the issuance is crowding out all different types of other bond issuance and causing a fair amount of, well, frankly, upset stomachs around the bond market. And I think the concern with the AI issuance isn't the quality of the issuers. It really is that there's so much issuance that needs to come that they are a bit of a price-insensitive issuer. And so if they continue to issue at current levels, you know, do spreads go wider and wider and end up basically contaminating and pulling the rest of the corporate bond market wider with it? You know, that is really what certainly the bond markets are focused on.
1: That's interesting, because do you then extend that into perhaps the dot plot for the Fed is no longer as useful, right? Does that mean with this sort of dislocation that I think you're alluding to with pricing and price sensitivity or insensitivity, that the neutral rate might actually look quite different?
0: It could. I mean, the situation with, as you indicated, you know, dot plots, some sort of forward guidance from the Federal Reserve is maybe not as important as it used to be. Clearly, the new chairman has been indicating that he's not very keen on continuing with quite so much detail and forward guidance. So, you know, we will look at certainly what forward guidance or indications are available, but I don't think the market is quite as, you know, focused on believing exactly that, because they are so much data dependent. They're data dependent on what's happening with the actual economic growth that's going on, and obviously what does the inflationary environment actually look like.
2: In terms of the forward guidance question, do you feel markets might be behaving a bit differently if they were getting the type of guidance from the Fed that they've become accustomed to receiving?
0: Yeah, I mean, there's been a lot of talk in investment meetings just about this subject, that if you take away what had been years of quite clear guidance, does that make markets more volatile? And I think you have to say, yes, it absolutely does make certainly the front end of markets more volatile. But really, is that a bad thing? You know, what you don't want is for markets to become complacent, thinking they understand exactly what will happen to interest rates and therefore potentially putting on more risk that is prudent. So this will be an adjustment, but it's probably a good thing for markets in the longer term.
1: April, really great to have you with us. April Labrousse, who's a co-head of Global Client Portfolio Management at BNY Investments. Well, coming up on the Asia Trade, we'll be coming up here on Bloomberg, in fact, high-profile speakers, including the Indian Prime Minister himself, Narendra Modi, when Bloomberg's new economy forum begins in New Delhi today. We'll also be hearing from the Fed Governor, Chris Waller, and the Indian Finance Minister as well as the former US Commerce Secretary. Some of those conversations coming up, Paul.
2: Yeah, we'll also be live at the IMF World Bank meetings in Bangkok. Egypt's foreign minister going to be joining the China show today to discuss the widening Middle East conflict. Later on this week, we'll be speaking with central bank governors from Thailand, Lebanon, Malaysia, and Finland. And we have more ahead on the Asia trade. This is Bloomberg.

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1: Oh my God.
2: Is this my camera?
3: If someone wants to build influence, is there a playbook?
4: Yes, authenticity. And that can manifest a lot of ways.
5: It didn't make sense to me that women-centric brands were not partnering in women's sport.
6: In that way, it's kind of like walking through a minefield. Like if you step on a mine, like your leg doesn't blow off. Like, you know, like a fart sound happens or something. You don't die.
3: You get shocked.
6: Yeah, you're right.
2: Maybe I have too much Botox to make the faces that she has, and I'm not letting that go. So I need people to forget natural faces more and more.
5: And then Vogue started to cover Ellie. Like, Vogue is covering Ellie? What?
6: They don't want, like, messy either. They want polished realism.
4: How information flows is forever disrupted. This is a convergence of media happening in front of our eyes.
2: Let people see you be bad at things and get better at them. People love that.
3: This is Post Credits.
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10: All right, let's take a look at what's moving in tech in Asia. Well, the picture tells the story, really, doesn't it? We're seeing some pretty chunky declines, and we were expecting that, to be fair. Take a look at Kioxia Holdings in Japan. It's now down by getting on for 9% now. SoftBank also weaker by more than 6%. And we did see a pretty soggy session for US tech as well. So that is really setting the tone across Asia today. Well, Meta has advanced its most advanced AI model, claiming its frontier capabilities can rival products from OpenAI and Anthropic. Now, this is a test of whether the company's multi-billion dollar AI rebuild has helped it close the gap with the industry frontrunners. Let's get to our AI and venture capital editor, Samantha Altman. So, Samantha, tell us more about Meta's new AI model. What can it do? What are its capabilities? And how does it compare with its competition?
11: I mean, honestly, it's too soon to tell at this point. As you said, Meta today said that its new model Wonder has reached the frontier. And, you know, that term, like a lot of things in the AI realm, has some wiggle room. Essentially, it means that it can compete with leading models like Anthropic Claude or OpenAI ChatGPT. But there are some things we're going to have to see how it performs out in the real world.
12: Samantha, I think as you allude to, you know, some of the benchmarking, the comparisons are difficult in this space, right? Is there any indication that we'll know, and how do we know that some of these frontier capabilities will be achieved here?
11: We'll really know more when people start using the model and testing its capabilities. And like, as that happens, I'll be paying attention to a couple of things. As you said, outside benchmark testing will clarify one part of the picture, but something to keep in mind is there are ways to sort of game those numbers and make it sound like your model performs better than it does in reality. I think the real test is whether Wonder gains traction in the market, particularly with researchers and developers. There's a lot of strong competition out there, so this one is only going to break through if it can actually offer comparable capability, and cost is another factor that's increasingly being considered.
10: Yeah, so how important is this new model for Meta's AI ambitions and for profitability?
11: I mean, it's a big deal, and all of the expectation being placed on Meta in this moment may be behind some of the colorful comments that their AI head said today. He made a reference to not being worried about the haters, and I think that's a nod to how there are a number of people who are sort of skeptical that Meta can make a splash here. You know, Mark Zuckerberg, the CEO, has spent billions trying to overhaul their AI org, and it's been lagging behind the other major players. The fact that they're presenting this so confidently, saying that Muse Wonder is a giant leap forward, means that they're putting a lot of hopes in this model, like it needs to perform well. So I guess, again, the answer is we'll see, but the fact that they're putting it forth as their best thing yet is a sign that a lot of hopes are resting on it.

AI and venture capital editor Samantha Altman there. Let's take a look at some of the other corporate stories that we're following this hour. And we're tracking what Bloomberg has learnt about DeepSeek backing a months-old startup building AI for robots. Sources telling us that it's agreed to spearhead a seed financing round amounting to tens of millions of dollars for Winverse AI. This is a startup founded by a former Tencent scientist. It's drawn commitments from other investors, including Meituan's Longzhi, that value the firm at about $400 million after the investment. HSBC is scrapping fixed pay allowances for senior staff from 2028 and shifting more compensation into bonuses. The move follows a UK rule change allowing banks to increase variable pay. It brings the London-headquartered lender closer to its Wall Street competitors after Barclays announced a similar shift in July. Starbucks says it is not buying Chipotle Mexican Grill, tamping down on speculation over what could have been one of the restaurant sector's largest ever deals. The coffee chain issued a statement following an FT report last week saying that it worked on a takeover proposal. Starbucks says right now it is laser focused on executing its turnaround plan. LVMH's key fashion and leather goods unit has delivered disappointing results. Organic revenue fell 5% in the third quarter, more than triple the decline analysts had expected. Louis Vuitton sales suffered a consumer backlash in China after the brand won a trademark dispute against a local company, Molly T. Stay tuned for our special coverage from Bloomberg's New Economy Forum getting underway in New Delhi. We'll be hearing from business leaders, including executives from Blackstone, PwC, Google DeepMind and Hyundai. More ahead here in the Asia Trade. This is Bloomberg.

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1: a red hat across the Bloomberg terminal.
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1: there's going to be now tons of tariff headlines until midterm elections.
0: Hear it first on Bloomberg. Today's CFOs are reshaping the C-suite. Bloomberg Chief Future Officer shines a spotlight on these dynamic leaders. The world's largest platinum mining firm became a standalone company just last year. CFO Sayuri Naidu says Valterra Platinum's strong debut bodes well for the future.
2: We've really been able to focus on agility, being able to make decisions very quickly, putting accountability in the right places.
0: Watch Chief Future Officer only on Bloomberg.
3: 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I'm Francine Lacqua on Lake Como, Italy, and this is Bloomberg.
4: Drone and missile attacks on Saudi Arabia have intensified pressure on Washington to step up efforts to help its close ally. This comes as the kingdom battles Iran-backed Houthi militants in neighboring Yemen. Let's bring up Bloomberg Managing Editor Jill Desis. And Jill, it's an interesting situation for President Trump, right? Because obviously there's going to be diplomatic pressure from the outside. But 3 weeks away from midterms, he's under pressure to get energy prices lower, but probably not a great deal of appetite for expanding operations in the Middle East.
5: Yes, good morning, Heidi. That's true. This Houthi operation really couldn't come at a worse time for Donald Trump. Obviously, he spent many months at this point trying to, bring a close to the war in the Middle East. And now what we're seeing is this expansion, obviously, of some of these attacks, these threats of escalations at this point.

0: You know, there's more than a dozen people who have died in these Houthi-led strikes on the Riyadh airport in Saudi Arabia. Continued concerns about what that's going to mean for what is the Middle East's largest economy. And again, as you said, really that pressure on the United States to, you know, potentially intervene here, obviously not something that Donald Trump wants to do. Remember, Heidi, the president of the United States said just a few days ago, before we saw this weekend's escalation, that, you know, there were no plans to strike Iran before the U.S. midterm elections. Obviously, now you're kind of opening up this possibility of, you know, is there any reason why the U.S. would change tack there? But yes, certainly a lot of pressure on the president of the United States at this point.
1: Yeah, and Jill, President Trump also trying to make a deal with Russia on diesel. Is this really the time to be doing that as well ahead of the midterms? Because not a lot of support for that among some of his Republican Party brethren.
0: Right, Paul. I mean, this is, again, kind of showing you that there continues to be this pressure, obviously, not only in the Middle East, but also on the front of the war in Ukraine. What you did have was, you know, the president trying to make this deal with Russia to open up Russian diesel to global markets. As you mentioned, the GOP in the United States, not particularly happy about some of these plans. What we've also heard from the president of the United States over the last several days is, you know, this idea of an energy ceasefire between Russia and Ukraine. But it seems that, you know, that was kind of, you know, sprung upon them. You know, we've heard from the Ukrainian president, Volodymyr Zelensky, you know, saying that it's, you know, if Russia does that, they'll, you know, potentially do it. But it doesn't really seem like, you know, there's much reason to believe that a ceasefire between Russia and Ukraine would hold at this point. So you've got, you know, ongoing concerns about whether or not that actually is something that could happen. And you also, you know, have a lot of questions about how exactly this diesel deal, as we've been talking about, would actually unfold. Now, it does seem like, you know, from Russia's perspective, they're saying that they're in negotiations with Washington. But again, very unclear at this point how exactly that is going to unfold, and then ultimately raises a lot of questions about whether or not the president can successfully try to bring down fuel prices before those midterm elections in just a few weeks' time.
2: Yeah, and as Paul mentioned, a lot of consternation within the Republican cohort, right? What is the domestic situation looking like for President Trump as we are just 20-ish days away from those midterms?
0: Right. Well, Heidi, I think, you know, at this point, you know, domestically in the United States right now, you know, there's a lot of key issues that are facing voters at this point. Fuel prices and inflation continue to be a key concern among voters. You know, we've seen recent polling also pointing to some concerns around healthcare issues. So when you're the president of the United States, when you're the Republican Party, you're trying to shore up a lot of that support among your voters. But if you've got people that are continuing to worry about what they're paying at the pump, you know, not particularly looking great there. Obviously, we'll have to see, you know, what happens when voters go to the polls in just a few weeks' time. But, you know, again, really, really worth emphasizing here that this, you know, particularly the war in the Middle East, this is not something that the president of the United States wanted to last this long. He said back in February that, you know, this was an operation that he wanted to end within a few weeks' time. Here we are, almost November, still no end in sight here. These threats of escalation really does raise a lot of questions about, you know, what voters are going to be thinking about as they head to the polls again in just a couple of weeks.
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4: On the latest edition of the Bloomberg Intelligence Podcast, a conversation with Red Brown, our consumer reporter on Starbucks, saying it will not buy Chipotle.
5: The company's obviously coming out pretty strongly saying that they're not buying Chipotle at the moment, because I think a lot of, like, if you read the analyst reports, which I have the pleasure of doing often, everyone was kind of scratching their heads about, like, what is this actually, does this make any sense? Mm-hmm. And, like, you know, people were kind of really having to stretch to get to that, to kind of justify this deal. So not too surprised with the news that they're saying, actually, there's not much to this.
6: Seems like the coffee burrito combo dreams are dead. Starbucks does seem to be casting about a little bit. Maybe that's why the story took off. Like, what kind of shape is Starbucks in right now?
5: Yeah, like, so Starbucks is obviously going through this huge turnaround that Brian Nickel kind of came in to institute. It's called Back to Starbucks. And I think earlier this year, before the economy and, like, the consumer health really started to kind of wobble, there was the first kind of moments of green shoots. Like, we saw traffic coming back to Starbucks, which has been was kind of the thing that everyone was, like, watching and waiting for. So, like, that's been very positive for them. That's coming from, you know, quicker, you know, better better customer service, more friendly staff, better food, all these things that they're just trying to do, making the stores a little bit more approachable. So that is bearing fruit, but then obviously they've run into this wall of like just the consumer health. So that's probably going to make this a little bit more difficult for them to navigate. It's not that clear yet that the plan is going to result in profitability. So that's kind of the next step for them. So maybe once we see that, once maybe the economy can be heading in the right direction, we might start to see that.
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13: More than what you need to know, it's what you need to think about.
2: We are getting the September RBA meeting minutes just crossing the Bloomberg now, and really looking for some of the commentary around how dovish, how hawkish is the road forward going to be. Talking about the challenge to judge how big the inflation upside risks could become. That rate pause during the global tightening cycle could weaken the Aussie dollar was under the other comments. The inflation outlook depends, amongst other things, on what's going on with the Middle East. We've seen comments from Japan on the energy scenario from the Middle East this morning as well. It must stabilize midterm CPI even if the drivers are beyond its sway, and they'll increase the cash rate target further if required. Also talking about some of these local capacity measures, cost pass-through, also feeling CPI, and that these could really continue putting upward pressure when it comes to prices. We're watching the Aussie dollar at the moment, which has been a little bit more on the back foot under that 70 US cent level. But let's bring Garfield Reynolds, who leads our Markets Live Asia coverage, and we've seen a real step down for the Aussie. The comments that you're seeing from the RBA, does it give us any indication in terms of what comes in the next few meetings?
14: No, I mean, it's very much sticking to their hawkish knitting. I don't think it's going to do much to sway the general feeling that the RBA will pause for a while, and that while it is likely to hike once more next year, that's going to be about it. It is looking a little bit overextended relative to the rest of the world. It's done twice as many rate hikes this year as any other developed major bank, and it's also got the highest cash rate in the developed world. So unless you see a real acceleration in what other central banks are doing, the RBA might feel that it's having to take on too much of the burden in and of itself. And while the Australian economy has been holding up reasonably well, we do have those declines in house prices, which is going to hurt confidence, and it's going to make a lot of people nervous that the economy will roll over, because traditionally the economy has when house prices do.
15: Let's move a bit further down the alphabet to the RBI. We of course had inflation numbers out of India yesterday for September, hotter than August, but not quite as bad as expected. So do we expect the central bank to remain hawkish in India? What more can we expect? And is the rupee going to be defended as well?
14: Well, that's the thing. It really has to remain hawkish. It will go on defending the rupee, but the fundamental behind that must be a willingness to hike rates again. Maybe this could allow them to avoid back-to-back hikes, provided that the currency defense measures they're taking do continue to keep the rupee away from that 97 level, which seems to be where they just don't want it to go. But you would have needed a much more surprisingly soft number on the CPI for the RBI to be able to relax its stance. It was seen as being a bit tardy in waiting as long as it did to hike, so it's got to make

0: it clear that it's willing to do so again more than once if needed.
1: All right, Garfield Reynolds, who leads Bloomberg's MLive Asia coverage. Well, Bloomberg's new economy forum begins today in India, playing host for the first time. Prime Minister Narendra Modi is set to speak on later. Let's get over to New Delhi now and the China Show co-anchor Yvonne Mann. Yvonne, what are the key themes shaping up to be?
2: You know, Paul, as financial journalists, we cover these conferences and we always talk about what a time it is to be at a conference that when there's so many things going on in the world. I think when it comes to NEF in India this year, there's nothing different, but then some, right? Because you talk about all these different global themes that are converging here in India, whether it's this youth unrest that we're seeing on the streets, just maybe less than 10 kilometers away from where we are at the Leela Palace here right now, elections sort of controversies. And then you have also the weather that hasn't quite cooperated as well. But coming at a time when India's growth ambitions are going to really take center stage here at the New Economy Forum, it is the first time we have brought this conference to India. So certainly there's going to be so much discussions about what we're seeing on the streets here and what we're seeing when it comes to markets, right? Obviously, we talked about equity markets have struggled in India. And you talked about the historic defense of the rupee that the RBI has conducted the last couple of days. How does Narendra Modi, the Prime Minister, relay this message that India, this return on India, is really happening, right? When he wants to pivot this economy to a developed market by 2047, central to that vision is, of course, investment, manufacturing, technology as well. That's going to be really interesting to see what he has to say. What's the message he's going to deliver to 500 business leaders and political leaders here at the NEF later on today?
3: Yvonne, it feels like every time we are at a New Economy Forum, we talk about the unprecedented global risks, the macroeconomic risks, the political risks, the risks from the technology bifurcation story. And this time is no different, right? We've got the potential widening of the Middle East war. We've got Russia-Ukraine still to be contending with, not to mention the AI debate as well. There's no shortage of topics for you guys to be talking about over there.
2: Yeah, and it's all kind of happening at the same time, right? You talk about what's been going on around these student-led protests, right? Opposition leaders, as well as students that were detained over the weekend. Very dramatic events that unfolded not too far away from where we are in Delhi. A lot of that has been a lot of frustration over the change in what we see when it comes to AI, how it's reshaping labor markets, and whether India, this population of 1.5 billion people, and with this young workforce and expanding middle class, does it have the right jobs for this growing population? And certainly that's where the growth ambitions lie, right? So that's certainly one topic we're going to be discussing. And you talk about oil prices, right? India certainly has been one of the most vulnerable economies to these elevated crude prices here. Just look at what we've been seeing as you talked about inflation still quite hot. You talk about what's happened when it comes to the rupee as well and really hitting those near record lows and the RBI really coming in with this really historic intervention. Now, they are feeling it when it comes to some of the external sort of pressures for the economy. So, you know, how does India navigate these uncertainties is going to be a big thing. And certainly one thing we'll be discussing with all of our guests for the next 3 days, right? You talk about Blackstone's Jonathan Gray. He's going to be joining us here on Bloomberg Television later on this morning. He talks about how we're at the tipping point for India for foreign capital, right? He's been investing in India for the last 2 decades for Blackstone, a firm that's been arguably one of the biggest international investors in this market, and they're going big when it comes to AI infrastructure as well. Of course, the Modi speech, that's going to be happening in a few hours away. The pitch, the message he's going to send to everybody here is going to be quite interesting as well. And we can't even talk about the logistics side of things, right? We're starting things off here at the Leela Palace, Heidi and Paul. Then we're going to move everybody to the Taj Palace where Modi's set to speak. So this is sort of the calm before the logistical storm that's underway here and how to move 500 people from one area to the next. But it's all to hear, of course, from the Prime Minister, what message he's really going to send here today. But yes, we got a big plethora of guests to talk through all these things. The Finance Minister is going to be on stage as well. We're going to be talking to, of course, lots of big business leaders and the like, HSBCs, when it comes to the Middle East and ahead as well. We're going to be talking about what's going on there in the Middle East as well. So certainly there's going to be a lot on tap here. And we're going to be here for the next.

0: next few hours.
1: The China Show co-anchor Yvonne Mander in New Delhi, and catch our special coverage beginning in the next hour of the New Economy Forum. Well, still to come, the collapse of the Firmus IPO here in Australia is reverberating through firms chasing capital across Asia. We'll discuss how it's changing the fundraising fight with Tamim Asset Management. Much more ahead. This is Bloomberg.

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1: Internationalization of renminbi is a mega trend in terms of global trade, in terms of central bank reserve currency. The allocation to renminbi is on the increase. I think Hong Kong will remain to be an open and free economy.
2: Is there a need to add more incentives, just given what Singapore has also laid out too?
1: We do not want to race to the bottom, but at the same time, we need to be competitive.
0: Don't miss the China show live every weekday.
3: Making money isn't about drowning in emotions. It's about understanding what's actually happening. Markets are the best way to glean signal from noise, and that is what we try to do every morning. This is Bloomberg Surveillance.

0: Well, data centres, of course, powering the AI boom, but concerns around high valuations are spooking investors. Last week, Firmus Grid shelved what would have become one of Australia's biggest IPOs amid anxiety over its targeted $30 billion valuation. In less than 48 hours, Firmus went from being one of the AI sector's hottest listing prospects to one of the biggest disasters in recent Australian market history. Sources say the company is now exploring a private funding round and may also consider a US listing. Let's bring our next guest, who says a successful Firmus IPO might have boosted Australia's status as a hub in AI computing power. Joining us now is Ron Shamgar, who's the head of Australian equities at Tamim Asset Management. Ron, really great to have you with us. So you talked about this being an issue of greed. There's, of course, a lot of postmortems being done on exactly what went wrong. Was it a founder issue? Was it the fact that there was, you know, no technical expertise at the top? Was it the valuation, or was it just timing and how many sort of jitters are building in the broader AI trade? What's your view in terms of what went wrong here?
1: Yeah, hi, good morning, Heidi. Look, all of the above plus much more. Obviously, you know, I mean, I gotta say that this is probably the worst priced and structured IPO of all time in ASX history, maybe. I think there was definitely too much greed and a lot of bad advice given. You know, unfortunately, the IPO was just grossly overvalued and, you know, for what is essentially a startup. Now, although we are not an investor in Firmus and we weren't planning to invest in it, we did want Firmus to succeed, and we wanted many more Firmuses to potentially list and do well, because we like the idea of Australia becoming a hub for AI compute infrastructure for the future. We have plenty of space to build data centers and plenty of energy resources and so on. But I think, you know, if you look at Firmus, a year ago it raised funds at a $1.5 billion valuation. 3 months ago it did it at $15 billion, and now they were trying to get it away at $44 billion. When comparable companies around the world, there's about 200 of these new clouds, they have significant more revenue and are trading at much lower valuation. So I think it was mostly greed, and also the structure. You know, the founders were allowed to essentially cash out 10% through a complex derivative structure, and I think there was a lot of dilutive mechanisms for the last round given to some of the larger shareholders like Coatue, Blackstone and Nvidia. So unfortunately, this was just really badly structured and priced.
0: At the same time, two things can be true, right? This is still disappointing for Australian capital markets. There's lots of complaints and criticism that this is a market that lacks innovation, that lacks positivity. This was supposed to be the sovereign AI hope for Australia. How much of a setback do you think this is? Or is it the ability to look at this as being sort of idiosyncratically a problematic IPO that didn't work?
1: Yeah, look, I mean, I think that one of the issues for Firmus is that it is essentially a startup. And I think that, you know, they were trying to be a big fish in a small pond. They were going to be, I think, the 18th largest ASX company for what is essentially a startup. And so they were always going to get a lot of scrutiny. And I do think that there is demand for AI exposure on the ASX. And I do think that, you know, other businesses will be scrutinized more heavily. But I think if they are very good, more sort of mature businesses with more significant revenue and more reasonable valuations, I think they can get away with the raisings and so on. I guess we'll have to see now in the private market, how does Firmus continue funding quite a large capex rollout of its data centers? And so we need to see how that pans out and if it can keep going and raise funds privately and maybe potentially in the future come back to the market when it's shown a bit more of an execution and a track record of building these data centers, or maybe even look to list in the NASDAQ. One benchmark that it's worth looking at for the whole AI industry is one of their joint venture partners for Firmus is Day One in Singapore, and they're looking to IPO on the NASDAQ next month at a $20 billion valuation, raising $5 billion. So they've got about five times the revenue as Firmus, and they're looking to raise at a 30% discount to what Firmus wanted to do in Australia. So that's going to be an interesting sort of benchmark for appetite and demand for these type of neocloud businesses going forward.
2: Ron, you did mention there the next step for firms, and they've said this themselves, is to go ahead and tap private markets for the capital that they need. There's a lot of competition in that space as well. Can you talk to us how you see that panning out? How difficult is it going to be to raise the capital that they'd like to raise? And can you see a day down the track where they do have another go at an IPO?
1: Yeah, well, look, for starters, there's basically NVIDIA will call the shots here. I think if NVIDIA continues to fund and help these new clouds, because they're essentially involved in each one of those 200 new clouds around the world, they provide funding. They obviously, sometimes they're an end customer. They provide some of the debt as well for these new clouds to eventually buy their GPUs. I think there are some large shareholders, Coatue and Blackstone, which is providing the debt. They are going to dictate the terms of the next funding round. They're pretty much in control. I think you will see a lot of the smaller existing shareholders that came before them, they will get significantly diluted. But again, I think if NVIDIA really wants to support Firmus, and I do think, like I said, I think Firmus is sort of inconsequential in the big scheme of AI neoclouds around the world. It's still very a small business with $50 million of revenue. But I think if they want to continue funding them, then they will decide how this is done privately. And so if they can then go on and build some of those large AI factories and show that they can deliver on that FY28 5 mil EBIT of forecast, then I think that they can come back to the market at least in a year or maybe 2 years from now.
2: Just to circle back to a point Heidi was making earlier, is this an example of Australia really scuffing its chance at AI? Because, you know, Treasurer Jim Chalmers has talked about Australia needing to seize the opportunities here. To what degree was this a missed opportunity? And do you see other opportunities coming along that might be better?
1: Yeah, look, it is a missed opportunity, but I think it's totally 100% of the fault of the company. I think if they had come to the market at a more reasonable valuation of maybe $5 to $10 billion, I think that would have been sort of less scrutinized and probably they could have got that away. I think so. It was, like I said, it was a really badly structured process, letting the founders being able to sell and just the price, just totally overpriced. I think, there are a few other AI companies sort of floating around looking to do it. It's mostly overseas, mostly in Asia, and obviously in the US. And so there's, I think, the next couple of months, if there is demand for some of these new clouds to IPO, as I said, more in the US, then I think that will sort of be quite positive for AI sentiment. But we haven't really seen a lot of AI companies trying to come here, new clouds. There is an existing company called Megaport, which is listed on the ASX, and they do kind of a similar business of buying GPUs, AI compute rentals, and they've recently raised quite a bit of money, $1 billion in debt, and they are quite profitable, and they've shown a track record of executing. And so I think there is demand for the right businesses.
2: All right, Ron, thank you so much for your time today. That is Ron Shamgar, head of Australian equities at Tamim Asset Management. And there is more on AI coming up on today's edition of Insights. Atlassian CEO Mike Cannon-Brookes joins us exclusively to discuss the company's push into AI and what that shift is going to mean for jobs. We'll also have more on Australia ahead every Tuesday, 10:40 a.m. if you're watching in Sydney. That's 8:40 a.m. in Hong Kong. More ahead on the Asia Trade. This is Bloomberg. We'll

0: Technology is embedded in every aspect of our lives, and that revolution is playing out in real time. From finance to defense tech, AI to entertainment, from the road to the stars. Bloomberg is bringing you the stories of companies and people that are pushing tech to new frontiers and the politics reshaping global tech markets. 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

0: Chinese car makers are expected to deepen their footprint in Europe after the EU and China reached a deal on hybrid imports. We spoke at the Paris Motor Show with XPeng Vice Chairman and Co-President Brian Gu, who welcomed the agreement.
1: I think anytime there is an agreement between countries to establish a proper trade agreement, I think it's an encouraging sign. That means that, you know, the economies are talking to each other, they're establishing rules and guardrails, and I think it's good for businesses like ours because we want to see stable and transparent relationships that allows, you know, better development of business here.
2: You're obviously trying to put some XPeng technology in some other cars. Are you talking to some European historical, may I say, car makers here while you're in Paris about expanding the XPeng technology and put it in historical European brands?
1: Yeah, well, you know, XPeng is always open to collaborations. As you know, we have a very strong relationship with Volkswagen where we actually shared technology platform as well as receiving a lot of support from Volkswagen globally. And I think that is the philosophy we adopt to all our, you know, technology partnerships. We are open to discussing with other players as well as using a full stack of our capability, regardless whether it's the physical AI core we build with our chips and model, as well as our platform, our powertrain, as well as our whole vehicle technology. So these are all something that we're willing to discuss with potential partners. And in fact, I think there's a number of OEMs that we are currently talking to, so hopefully will lead to increased partnership deals down the road.
2: You were talking about the partnership you already have with Volkswagen. Obviously, Volkswagen, also here at the car show, they're having a hard time cutting tens of thousands of jobs across Europe. This partnership actually started as a way to help Volkswagen in China. Is that going to be reversed? Is XPeng going to help Volkswagen in Europe?
1: Well, I think

0: I think there's a lot of possibilities. There's tremendous capability. Volkswagen can also empowering us on the manufacturing, on the supply chain, also some technology that they actually done very well. So I look forward to increased dialogue in that front that bring the collaboration to more areas and more regions.
1: For Volkswagen, obviously they're laying off a lot of engineers as well. Would Xpeng actually hire some of these ex-Volkswagen engineers, for example, in order to reinforce this R&D in Europe?
0: Well, I would not say that we are targeting certain companies, but we are investing in Europe. We built our R&D center in Munich over a year ago. We're increasing that presence. We also are establishing our manufacturing a partnership with Magna, also in Austria. So you can see there's an increased level investment Xpeng is putting into Europe. And with that, I think we'll probably be tapping to also the talent pool of European workers as well. So yes, we are going to increase the presence and focus in Europe.
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4: The bear traps, we're not perma bears. We actually think the relationship between the index and the Nikes and the Lulus and the Harley Davidson, the market's already crashed internally. This is a 1987 crash. There's 40 names in the S&P, 50 world-class brands. World-class brands that are all down 30 to 70%. And so to me, this setup is they're pinning the index. And Tom, this is the most important part. When you have a year where the index is up a lot and the internals of the market are poor, if you go along a basket of the beaten down names in the fourth quarter, between now and, say, June, you'll get much better performance from that group. And I think this is part of the whole passive indexing, and they're creating more dysfunctions year in and year out.
5: So, Larry, just to piggyback that, too, there's also a thought that there's just a structural change with vol selling, whether it's to capture the premium or whether it's just zero DTE, and the systemic community still being relatively long, which is also stabilizing realized vol. How much of that market structure now is making this index grind higher? Well, to your point, it's just carnage underneath.
4: 10 years ago, multi-strat hedge funds, the amount of pods was probably 30% of where they are now. And the thing about these pods is they have very, very strict risk controls. So they have those types of trades on there. They're also, they're long their index, they're short the underlying, right? And they're all in the same trade. And what happens is if something happens, like we had in June, one or two gets carted out and the 40 or 50 of them get carted out. And so that creates this opportunity in volatility.
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8: Michelle Weaver, Morgan Stanley U.S. thematic research strategist and executive director is with us now. And, you know, I read your body of work. You think we're kind of already in this next phase of AI anyway. It's just so amazing to see financial markets around the world so focused on ARR numbers. What does that tell you?
9: So I think it's super important, first off, to split the universe. So this theme is the most dominant in the market, and you have companies that are AI enablers, and you have companies that are AI adopters. And the way we make sense of all of that is through our proprietary stock mapping, which we do with all of our analysts. We tag all 3,600 stocks that we cover on their exposure to AI. And what we're finding now is incrementally positive data points around AI adoption. And that's what really matters for the build out. You need the diffusion part of the story to play out. And while it's still early, we are seeing positive data points there. We found from this mapping 460 basis points of EBIT margin expansion for stocks that our analysts tagged as high materiality adopters. That's just ahead of the S&P 500 and well ahead of the broader MSCI World Index. We're also seeing upside in earnings increasingly go into that adopter bucket as well.
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0: to found Buenos Aires. 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
3: 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I'm Anne-Marie Hordern in Ankara, Turkey. 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
5: In Hong Kong, 6:30 a.m. right here in New Delhi. We are coming to you live from the Indian capital, where policymakers, asset managers, and corporate execs are gathering for the Bloomberg New Economy Forum. Indian Prime Minister Narendra Modi is set to speak here in just a few hours. You're watching The China Show. I'm Yvonne Mann.
6: And I'm David Inglis here in Hong Kong. We are counting down to the open of these markets across Greater China. Let's get to your top stories today. Market sell-off. Korean chip makers leading this massive drop across Asian equity markets, tracking the sell-off in the U.S. on concerns over AI spending and competition from China's CXMT. Also on the program, sources tell us Tencent plans to use $5 billion it's raising from bond sales to bankroll its AI build-out. And we're live as well at the IMF and World Bank annual meetings in Bangkok with Egypt's foreign minister joining us to discuss the Middle East conflict and any potential response coming from Cairo.

0: Good morning to all of you. We are looking at, if you're long these markets, I guess look away. If you have the stomach for it, here's what's happening. Massive plunge we're seeing in Korea about an hour into that session right now. Session lows, 5.5, let's call it that. We are now below the 200-day moving average. We closed below this level once or twice during the July sellout, but quickly recovered that. Massive gap lower there. Nikkei, by the way, is also coming online again today after that long weekend. Taiwan is coming online, 1.7. All things together, we are looking at a lot of selling pressure across Asian equity markets. U.S. futures, as you can see, flip the page, please, also continuing the weakness from overnight. Although it's worth pointing out, of course, volumes in the U.S. were very, very light, if that is any sort of silver of solace there. The dollar is seeing some trading sideways or slightly lower. We are looking at, obviously, some strength coming through. An uptrend momentum has really been on the upside as far as the dollar is concerned. U.S. 10-year yield and Brent crude, as you can see, is pulling back a little bit, but pulling back to 105, I think, is the key point there. Gold is continuing to also see some weakness there coming through, given, of course, inflationary concerns and real yields moving to the upside. Speaking of yields, the opposite was true. Year-to-date look at Chinese 10-year yield and one to watch as we go into the session today. We are testing year-to-date lows on the 10-year yield here. Just watch this very closely. The setup as we go into the open today, A50 futures coming up on your screens. Dollar China trading at the lowest level here since 2022. We'll see how things hold up in the FX markets, but all things equal, we are likely going to see, and already so, in the futures market and the contracts here, a deepening sell-off is likely what we will see when cash markets open here in just over 27 minutes from now. Okay, we'll set markets aside. I promise you we'll be dipping in and out, of course, of these markets throughout the course of today's coverage. In the meantime, though, we are live, of course, at the Bloomberg New Economy Forum taking place in New Delhi. And, of course, my co-anchor, Yvonne Matt, is there on the ground for us to take us through what's going on. Quite a time to be talking about this, quite a time to be talking about India. Lay the groundwork for us, Yvonne.
1: Yeah, at a time when, you know, markets are really selling off on these AI fears, right? What Broadcom CEO Hock Tan said, you know, AI investors are basically like gamblers here right now. It did send some shivers across these markets. And this is coming out against the backdrop of all these big themes that are happening here at the New Economy Forum in India. It seems like

0: like they're all converging at the same time, right? When we talk about this equity market that has struggled, this historic defense of the rupee that the RBI has done in the last couple of days to put a floor on the currency, contrast that to, of course, the growth ambitions that India is pursuing. And that's sort of the message, I think, that Narendra Modi, the Prime Minister, is going to be laying out in just a few hours here, not too far away from where we are, from the Leela Palace here. But it's going to be very interesting, right? The contrast that we've seen just about 10 kilometers from where we are right now are student protests that are underway, and what has been a very dramatic couple of days over the weekend where protesters were detained. Opposition leaders were also detained as they were taking the streets there in protest of these alleged voter registration or this voter roll-off. So certainly, revisions of these voter rolls. So certainly there's going to be a lot to manage here in terms of the issues on the ground. But certainly there's really a huge story when it comes to India, right? And really this is something that Modi and his administration has been pushing for, India to become this developed market by 2047. And central to that theme is really going to be pushing manufacturing, investment, as well as technology, which is certainly going to be a key focus of this conference for the last 3 days or so. So how is he going to relay that message? Well, maybe, you know, addressing some of domestic issues on the ground. But this is really coming at a time when you're talking about Wall Street really looking at India with very close lens now, where, you know, the likes of Jonathan Gray from Blackstone, who's been investing in India for the last 2 decades, is saying we're at that tipping point for foreign capital of really kind being really being deployed here in this market.
1: Yeah, and I think the question right now is, I think there's no better place that is represents the intersection of many of the themes we discuss, quite literally recently and right now, quite literally where you are, Yvonne, right? So the AI story and sort of displacement we're seeing in that equity market in India. We were speaking yesterday with Franklin Templeton, and they've had to rethink their thesis on India because, number one, they thought it was an unconsensus call at the start of this year, and then this inflation worries happened to the point you just made on the defense of the currency. That's point number one. Point number two, in the equity markets, year-to-date lows, if not lower than that, in the equity market. And of course, all the social unrest that you've just outlined for us there. And I think it's going to be interesting how we're able to distill in the conversations we'll be having there, you know, the near-term pain and dislocations we're seeing right now from the structural tailwinds that we are seeing in that economy, and really how we thread that needle between the current challenges and sort of the longer-term opportunities there. But I'm curious, Yvonne, what is security like around where you are right now, and what sort of conversations are you having today on the ground there?
0: Well, as you know, Dave, this is the first time that Bloomberg has brought the New Economy Forum to India, right? So in terms of the logistics of how to bring an event of this scale to an entirely new country is certainly one thing that we've been trying to deal with the last couple of weeks or months or so. But now that it's coming to play now, you are feeling that buzz. You're feeling that, you know, a lot is about to happen here. This is probably the calm before the logistical storm. There is a pretty heavy security presence in and around the Leela Palace where we are, and where the Taj Palace, this is just where the hotel is, where Narendra Modi is going to speak, and where our very own, we're going to get the latest from Sherian, who's on the ground there as we count down to the Prime Minister's kickoff speech here. It's going to be quite interesting, right? When we talk about the protests on the ground, there has been even some parts of the capital that have been in some ways shut down. And then there's also, of course, when it comes to the security presence, not just of this event, but really in and around the Capitol as well, after this very unfolding of dramatic events over the weekend, when it comes to these student protests, and obviously what we heard yesterday of some of these, you know, these groups that are storming and really demanding for the election commissioner to resign after this, you know, alleged voter revision of this voter roll. So certainly there's going to be a lot at stake here politically, and you know, at a time when there are some really key elections coming up for India. So the pressures and external pressures are also mounting here for the Modi government, of course, as all these things are really kind of developing in our front eyes right now. So certainly, yes, it's going to be 500 people, right? So after Modi speaks,

0: They're all going to come here, which is about a 10-minute drive from here. How we're going to move everyone over here is certainly going to be quite interesting to see. It's going to get pretty busy here, and then we're going to kick off, of course, the next 3 days of discussions right here at the Leah. But yes, you definitely feel that buzz that's going on now, Dave.
1: Yeah, there we go. Just past 6:30 in the morning, of course, where Yvonne is. And, of course, the agency at which we are able to then sort of take a step back and really dissect these objective challenges right now. And I think, you know, there's no really better opportunity to talk about these challenges in front and center. To borrow Al Pacino's phrase, any given Sunday, the 6 inches in front of your face. And, of course, all of these front and center as we begin these conversations around India, whether that's what's happening on the ground, what's happening across these markets, with India really front and center of the software display. Placement issue as it pertains to the AI story, and of course the macro headwinds coming through, higher yields, higher oil prices, inflation problems, and of course, just to mention, right, in case of viewers just joining us right now and just understanding where India is on the currency angle as well, right? Remember the taper tantrum 13 years ago, 2013, the magnitude of the defense mechanisms the RBI put in place is akin. Only you have to go back 13 years effectively to see the amount of defense barriers that officials have put in place here to underscore the defense of a currency, by the way. And this has been a moving target over the course of many years. Was it 80, 85, 1995? And now we're looking at triple digits, of course. And of course, we did see that strength coming through yesterday on the back of those big announcements on the weekend to stabilize the currency markets. But take a step back. Here we are, right? Triple digits on the exchange rate is one to watch as we go into the session today. So really, again, just to put everything together for you, the intersection of many of these issues we talk about, perfect place to have Yvonne and the team there, of course, in India for us, in Delhi, for the New Economy Forum. It's the first time we're holding it there on the ground. So as we've just outlined for you guys, the logistical challenges of having this. But here we are, and the show must go on. So we'll take you straight back, of course, to Yvonne later on once we have more information and development. It's very early, of course, there in India. Also to mention as well, we're live with our team in Bangkok for the IMF and World Bank meetings. And about 50 minutes from now, we'll be getting an update, of course, of their new thinking around growth, inflation, and all those separate conversations coming through there over the course of the next few days out of the IMF and World Bank meetings in Bangkok. Taking straight back here to Hong Kong, where I am, Shanghai, Shenzhen, and Hong Kong, 19 minutes away, the opening bell. Futures are looking like this amidst the sell-off we're seeing in equity markets. Brace yourselves. This is the China Show.

0: 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I'm Joe Matthew in Chapel Hill, North Carolina, and this is Bloomberg.
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3: 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Bloomberg Horizons brings you the insight behind the headlines with on-the-ground reporting, regional expertise, and the global context you need to stay ahead.
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2: Live back here at the New Economy Forum in New Delhi. Of course, we're counting down to the Prime Minister Narendra Modi's speech that's going to kick off this conference in just a few hours. Let's bring in Bloomberg's The Asia Trade co-anchor, Sherry Ahn. She's at the venue in New Delhi there right now where the Prime Minister is set to speak. Sherry, how are things looking right now? What are we expecting today?
3: Yvonne, I gotta say, it's really hot and sticky here at the Taj Hotel in central Delhi. I mean, it's been raining, we're outside, but this has really not dampened the mood. Here, as we await Prime Minister Modi to make his appearance for his speech, we're already seeing participants of the New Economy Forum, hundreds of them in the business, corporate world, in the government policy world as well, that will be attending this year's session. It's the 8th edition, and the theme for this year is a world in play, defining the new levers of power. And that's surprising, Yvonne, because of course we've talked about the geopolitics, we've talked about the economic chaos around the world, and it's in this backdrop that they're coming here, and already security is pretty high. Must be the same, Yvonne, for you at the Leela, but here at the Taj, we're actually asked to move from the front side of the hotel to the back because security was ramping up for the appearance of Narendra Modi, who already welcomed the New Economy Forum, saying that India is not just an investment destination anymore, it's a reliable partner in shaping the global future. Now, security, though, has been tight and ramped up in the last few days. We have seen in weeks, of course, that protesters have been out and about seeking electoral reforms. We are in high alert as well, especially around central Delhi, around Connaught Place, a very busy entertainment district, in order to see where these political demonstrations go from here.
4: Sherry, fantastic. We have our team, of course, on the ground covering all of these, staying Sherry there at the Taj, and of course, Leela. Yvonne is at the Leela there. Okay, we're just jumping across the region here. You're back here in Hong Kong with me, of course, as we go into the open today. We're just under 14 minutes away. We'll get to the open in a moment. In the meantime, though, we will take you straight now to Avril, who is with us out of Thailand this time, of course, where the IMF and World Bank meetings are taking place. And Avril is there with her next guest. Avril.
2: Absolutely. I have with me now Laurie Heinel. She is Global CIO at State Street Investment Management. Laurie, great to have you in Bangkok for the IMF World Bank meeting. So what sort of conversations have you been having so far? I know it's only day two, but things are ramping up here.
5: They are. I think the first and foremost one is, what is global growth going to look like in 2027? And can we actually navigate the combination of higher inflation, as well as monetary policy tightening, as well as the AI tailwinds and what that means for the economies globally.
2: When it comes to the AI tailwinds, what are you seeing in terms of the potential for risk, though? Because we are hearing some of these big tech companies, they are worried about capital or the AI funding that might actually restrain their CapEx plans or even the trade.
5: Yeah, well, there are lots of things to be worried about with AI, but we do think that this is still a transformative technology and it's going to have a long tail in terms of benefits. As we go into Q3 earnings, I think one of the things that market participants are going to be parsing is, are companies starting to benefit from the AI they've been deploying? We've seen a ratcheting up of earnings expectations. Certainly that's centered in AI and technology, but it's broader than that. It's places like healthcare, it's places like financial. So it's both the AI trade at its core, but it's also how does that broaden out into the global economy?
2: And how are you then allocating? How is it looking like Asia versus, say, the US?
5: Yeah. So we remain overweight to the U.S., particularly in large cap equities, because we think there is resiliency there. We certainly think that's still the epicenter of a lot of the AI innovation. And we're not particularly worried about capital raising because, as we see so far, even at a cost of capital in the mid-single digits, when you're printing 25-30%, you know, equity growth, that just doesn't really dampen down that demand. But we like it more broadly. We think that there are opportunities in Asia, particularly in some of the developing economies. and we're actually quite constructive on Japan.
0: Are there any specific sectors aside from AI that you're seeing that sort of broadening out, particularly for Asia? How selective do you have to be

0: this part of the world?
1: Well, certainly you can't afford to ignore the big names, right, the big three, if you will. But we think beyond that, there's a growing wealth opportunity in the region, and so financial services is something that we like. We also think that there are a number of consumer sectors that should benefit from that, so long as we don't see any kind of destabilization from rate hiking.
0: I was going to ask, when it comes to financial services or financial-related stocks, what is the era of higher yields going to mean for them eventually? And do you see a sort of turning point materializing?
1: Well, look, there are a couple of different vectors there. On the one hand, it's good to have a positive yield curve, right? Because you can borrow cheap if you're a financial company, and you can lend much more high, so you can actually make a spread. But as you note, if you start to see rates too high, that potentially dampens demand for credit. And so there's that sweet spot. We don't think right now rates are high enough to choke off that demand, because as I said, the return on that equity is still quite compelling. But there will become a point where that's a problem. It's not today.
0: For treasuries in particular, we came into this year thinking that we could see lower 10-year yields. Yeah. What was State Street's assessment back then, and how has things changed? And what are you seeing particularly in the potential for higher yields, particularly on the 10 and the 30 year?
1: Yeah, so coming into 26, we actually thought that the economic recovery would continue, but that it would slow. And so we were actually forecasting 10-year yields to drop throughout the course of 2026 and actually to see some rate cuts. Well, certainly when the war erupted in February, we actually doubled down on that idea because we thought, you know, higher oil prices and other inflationary impulses would really choke off some of the consumer sentiment and potentially actually lead to a slowdown. But as we sort of went through the year, I think what we missed certainly was that this AI trade has way more tail to it and a lot more legs in terms of CapEx, in terms of how that's transforming businesses. And ultimately, we actually think that rates are going to remain about where they are for a while.
0: There has been so much uncertainty, though, on the rate trajectory, to your point. Mm-hmm. It shifted from where we thought it was going to be start of the year to where we are now. Yeah. So what are the risks to that view, and what are the economies that perhaps markets are potentially mispricing the rate trajectory in?
1: Yeah, look, I mean, one of the good things is that you can actually get yield on risk-free investments. So there was a long period of time where you were getting essentially zero in terms of interest rates from, you know, risk-free assets. So when you get 5.25, 5.5, maybe close to 6 on a 30-year treasury, suddenly that's a pretty compelling investment from an asset allocation standpoint. But as you note, the places that we're more concerned about are some of the credit sectors where the spread is just not compensating you for that incremental risk. So we've been lightening up on high yield, for example. And we still think that U.S. rates markets are a bit more insulated than sovereign bonds outside the U.S.
0: Laurie, we have to leave it there for today, but really nice to chat with you. Thank you so much for your time. Back to you guys.
2: There we go. Laurie Heinle there, the global CIO at State Street Investment Management, with Avril for us on the ground. On that last point they just made, here's a big number for you, $8 trillion U.S. dollars. That's the amount of money sitting in money market funds, just under that amount, to the point they were making. Not a bad way to do nothing. Hang Seng Index down 0.4% in your pre-markets. The pain point today is coming through in the form of Korea, down about 6%, as you can see on your screen. Snake is coming back online today, 2.5. All things equal, Asia Pacific benchmark down 1.5 points. 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
1: Earlier this year, getting an investment from a U.S. firm in the form of Brewin Capital, which values the business at $1.4 billion. Is there something to this? Is this a big push for American eyeballs?
2: Yeah, I mean, you know, for a long time, we've been in the U.S. market for boxing. It with Brewin really means you're going to see more of us over here. You know, it's going to start opening doors for those sports to grow within the United States.
1: It's remarkable to see the growth in women's sport, but with that growth, it feels like there's been a lot of, like, bad faith commentary that's come with it. How do you insulate your players from some of that?
2: These female athletes are incredibly resilient because they've had to take quite an unusual path. Seems like they've been banging on doors for years and years, and they've, you know, they've had to face controversy, they've had to face a lack of opportunity. So they're incredibly tough. It's not really for me about the gender of the athlete, it's about the ability, it's about the storyline, and it's about people creating interest and numbers.
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5: Bringing you up-to-the-minute news whenever and wherever it happens. I'm Haslinda Amin in Mumbai. This is Bloomberg.
6: All right, welcome back. I don't have a lot of time. I was meant to be talking about the Hong Kong markets, which I will, but just to mention, stay tuned for our update on Korea because this market is cannot find a floor. KOSPI's now below 6,000. It's down over 6% as I speak. We are set to open lower across these Hong Kong markets. Down about 1%. Not as bad, of course, comparatively speaking. Automakers coming in focus for you right now. I think amidst, of course, the broader EU conversations here on Chery, Malaysia suspending registrations there for one of its models. There, we'll talk more about this in a moment. Down, not a lot. Again, is a good way to juxtapose, I guess, the decline we are seeing in Chinese markets against really the, you know, tossing out the window in some cases across the region here. Tencent on your screens. This is the equity market, but of course the company's been fundraising. I think it's a further $5 billion in terms of bonds. And mainly, of course, it's the same story, right? It's another big tech company hitting these markets to fund its AI ambitions. We're down about 1.1% there. Call it $5 on shares of Tencent. Jerpu coming up on your screens as well. We're looking at the launch of introducing, of course, this legal AI model, GLM/legal model here for workflows in that specific sector. We're down about 3%, and we are, as you can see, about to take out $600 on Jerpu here. Very quickly, as promised, Korea, this one is now at 59.94, 6.1% to the downside. Lots more ahead, including the opening bell here in Hong Kong and up in mainland China. This is the China Show.
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7: On the latest edition of the Wall Street Week podcast, a conversation with Jamie Dimon of J.P. Morgan, Ford's Jim Farley, and Michigan Governor Gretchen Whitmer about their new approach to bringing together manufacturers looking for new suppliers, smaller companies looking to get started or to ramp up their businesses, and a money center bank looking to put new capital to work.
8: I think, first of all, I applaud the initiative, and I also think it's really important that states, governments, business work together to fix things like Detroit, which, you know, they did. That's like the number one thing. But we lost some of the muscle to do that. So I think markets will take care of a lot of it. But if you're an innovative company and you invented something here, you need an order. He's got to order it. It's got to actually work. They may have to build a real plant, not just an experimental plant. And so, you know, it takes that whole group of us to do this kind of thing. So and hopefully this will be replicated. This needs to be done everywhere in a lot of industries to make sure the United States can defend itself.
9: So, Governor Whitmer, why Michigan? Why is it so important for Michigan? Why is this the right place to start this?
10: Well, we know how to build things. Michigan, that's who we are in our DNA. We were, the arsenal of democracy. This is about homeland security. It's about advanced manufacturing. That's who we are in Michigan. And so when I saw J.P. Morgan was doing this resiliency initiative, I reached out and said, let's talk about what's possible here in Michigan, because I know what we are capable of. And I think government plays plays an important role with industry as we think about what the future looks like and how do we do advanced manufacturing and protect ourselves. And I think this is a combination of all of those great strengths, but we need to really have a concerted collaborative effort.
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0: Welcome back. You're watching The China Show. We, of course, are bringing the show to you live in New Delhi here this morning. But right now, we're focusing on the opening of markets here in Greater China. Certainly going to be one thing to focus on, given the AI's nerves seem to be coming to fray here this morning. You're seeing the KOSPI seeing 5, 6% losses here right now, really led by the chip makers here this morning. You had, of course, that, you know, the CXMT news here that seems to be threatening that part of the trade yesterday. Yeah. And it seems like that is continuing on here today. And then, of course, those comments from Hock Tan from Broadcom saying, look, A, investors are acting like gamblers here right now. That does seem to be sending a little bit more of those shockwaves through these markets here this morning, Dave.
1: Yeah, I mean, any allusion to the lack of agency we have over our future really sends more than shivers, I think, when you look at these markets, particularly when you look at, and the reason I allude to it that way, you know, how closely correlated parts of the onshore market in China are to the broader sell-off on the stocks index, right? So case in point, the Chinex index is now as closely correlated to the Philly Semiconductor Index as it's been in years. 2.5%. The Shanghai Comp, as you can see, has now taken out the 4,000 level quite meaningfully to the downside. So the sell-off is continuing there, 1.4%. Bank of Singapore, by the way, joins us, their China equity strategist, in about 45 minutes or so to really give us their sense of what do you do now, I think, is a key question there. 1.7 to the downside on MSCI Asia Pacific. CXMT on the back of what Yvonne was just alluding to just now here, coming up on your screens, reporting, of course, some progress in as far as some, you know, frontier chip designs. Market's not listening. Down about 5% as far as that's concerned. I think it's the first time in many weeks we are trading with a four handle. This, of course, after that massive debut in IPO, of course, we have been hovering just above the 50 handle on this. Now, perhaps more immune because less correlated to what's going on is really Hong Kong. So we are likely going to see declines. I guarantee you not as much as we're seeing across the region. There we go with benchmarks. They're almost flat to slightly negative on the Hang Seng Tech Index. Dollar China, bottom of your screens. Tencent coming up. We'll talk more about the latest funding round in a moment here. Jirpu, Minimax, and Alibaba, the big ones coming up. But yes, here's the thing, right? So rates are higher, yields are higher. So it's having an impact on market. It's not having an impact, the economic benefit impact that markets should be discounting with higher rates. It's playing out in markets already. It's not playing out as far as where you are getting the ton of activity in terms of being restricted in the economic space. But yeah, I think, Yvonne, to the point we were just making here, despite higher rates, companies just can't stop raising money in the debt and equity markets. And, you know, China's, you know, not a stranger to their global trend.
0: Yeah, you know, and you started to see some of the big players in China really kind of, you know, doing that, right? This issuance that we continue to see. I mean, the Tencent one is certainly front and center, right? When you're talking about close to $5 billion that they started to market here when it comes to dollar and offshore yuan denominated bonds here. So certainly that's going to be one thing to focus on. But this is just the latest, right, in terms of that global wave of fundraising that we have seen among some of these Asian players, right? Obviously, we had the $12 billion private funding from DeepSeek not too long ago. Last month, it was that $11.1 billion junk bond offering from SoftBank, the largest ever that we have seen. And then there's all the likes of the pure plays like ZAI as well, close to $10 billion, of course, when it comes to, you know, bonds. Of course, we're still talking about the IPO of that one. And so certainly there's still a lot of, I guess, need, I guess, from some of these big players here for AI spending, for the likes of that. How investors interpret that now is certainly going to be up in the air, really, on whether we still need this much AI spending. What does it mean for this whole build out here at a time when people are questioning, right, the competition and how is this all going to play out in this whole AI race?
1: Yeah, but also who needs an IPO, right, when you can raise money in many other areas of this market, not including, of course, equity markets as well. And, of course, just to some of the conversations Yvonne will be having, of course, in private markets later on as well. But, yes, let's get back to this one of our stories today on Tencent. You probably saw that, right, 4.7 and 5, this latest bond offering. Let's bring in Min Lo, has the details of this latest funding round in the debt markets. What do we know about this deal?

0: Yeah, I think to Yvonne's point, right, about whether investors are convinced, you just look at Tencent stock year to date, it's down close to 30% already. Mm. And it's interesting, we heard from Lip-Bu Tan from Intel talking about how high borrowing costs is going to be one of the biggest constraints for AI fundraising, but perhaps not the case in China when you have the 10-year yield close to record low. So this is a second round of bond issuance from Tencent this year, following from the June issuance that was close to $4.7 billion. This time they are issuing $5 billion, of which up to $2 billion could be dollar notes, and the rest would be offshore yuan notes. And this really shows you the ramp up in capex, right? Because we did see the June quarter, their capex went up by 176% as they try to catch up with their rivals like Alibaba and Douyin ByteDance. These two companies, their spending far outpaces Tencent's spending there. And it also tracks with what we heard previously about the $7 billion deal with Oracle, where they were renting these overseas data centers in Southeast Asia. And sources are saying that Tencent's latest round of financing will primarily be used to acquire chips.
1: All right. Yes. Okay. Sorry about that. We're going to do some technical issues here. Meanwhile, let's talk about DeepSeek, right? Said to be backing a startup building AI for robots. How much is it investing, and where are the funds coming from, Inman?
0: Yeah, well, DeepSeek also has been going on its own rounds of fundraising, and it's raised about 80 billion yuan, which was far above its own target. It was targeting 50 billion yuan, most of it to fund a data center build-out and model development. So the excess cash, it seems, they're now looking to invest in new startups. And this one is a startup that is creating the brains for robots. They are said to be investing tens of millions of seed funding, and this would expand DeepSeek's footprint into the humanoid robotics space after they had acquired the 2% stake in Unitree as well. So potentially leading to maybe partnerships that could lead to real-world applications that build on DeepSeek's model.
2: Tell us about CXMT.
0: CXMT, well, yes, this is a news that came out over the weekend, right, at an industry event in Shanghai. This was first reported by SCMP. CXMT said to be unveiling this key progress in their chip architecture. It's a little bit technical, but what you need to know is that they have increased the memory density, which makes the chip more efficient. And this is a technology known as the 4F squared chip architecture. It's something that SK Hynix and Samsung have also been pursuing, and SK Hynix said to be hitting mass production for that new product by 2028, while CXMT said to be unveiling this new product by the end of this year. So it's giving the other rivals a run for its money. And the key leap in technology is that instead of squeezing more cells horizontally, they've shifted fundamentally from horizontal to vertical transistor channels. That required the company to adjust some of its key, redesign some of its key processes, because the traditional manufacturing flows doesn't adapt to this new structure. So it is quite a key leap in the technology there, and certainly something that is highly anticipated. But yes, the stock today doesn't seem to be performing that well, even on the back of this news.
2: Yeah, so I mean, we're still up 440, but let me just tell you, right now, let me just get you an accurate number how the stock is actually doing as we speak. Min Lo there, thank you so much, our China correspondent. Okay, yeah, we are down 3.5% on CXMT. That's probably helping the bears when you look at some of the benchmarks there. So 3.4% of the downside on CXMT. Chinex, let's have a look at that and where we are. Specifically, that is, if you had to pick a benchmark right now, mostly correlated to what's going on outside. We talked about the KOSPI, we talked about the SOX index. It's really the Chinex index. Can we get that up, guys, please, if we can? Let me just have a look at where we are on that. We're down about 2% coming off lows of the session. Now, let's shift focus. Okay, I'm having trouble getting my words out. That's a bad omen because it's only Tuesday. Anyway, that takes us into the auto sector right now, an autopilot, hopefully. So Bloomberg Intelligence says that the EU's planned cap on China-built hybrid imports starting at 350,000 from 2027 is likely to be more restrictive for Chinese automakers than tariffs themselves. A tariff-only regime would slow but not stop market share gains. And as we've heard, of course, from a host of Chinese car makers, out of the Paris Auto Show, a couple of things.

0: Things to tell you about BYD. Number one, massive hiring spree is what they're planning there to boost their capacity in Europe. XPeng, 500,000 in terms of annual sales. I believe this is in units, should be in units by 2030. Chery, new models, also similar, expanding capacity. And Li Auto, of course, entering new markets like the Netherlands and also Yvonne, like Norway. But yeah, BYD, Yvonne, very much in focus.
1: Yeah, that's a big one here. The EV giant says it's doubling down on its commitment to Europe, despite a new agreement aimed at curbing EU imports of Chinese-made hybrids. Now, the executive vice president, Stella Li, spoke to us at the Paris Motor Show.
2: We need to spend time to understand what does this mean. So we don't have details yet. But I want to assure BYD commitment in Europe is very deep, is long term. So we already built up our Hungary facility now. After a challenge ramp up, by Q4, we're going to start mass production. And now we continue invest more in Europe. In the past 2 years, we qualify more than 250 European vendors to be BYD global vendors. And now we're building our R&D in Europe. So step by step, BYD is going to invest more, and not only for manufacturing, bring the job, but also invest more for R&D and really building the ecosystem in Europe.
1: BYD obviously has an increasing market share in Europe. The latest numbers for Chinese cars, including BYD in August, were about 12% of the sales of the new car registered in Europe. Where do you see BYD going forward in terms of market share in Europe?
2: I think BYD in the front running and the fast growing here, because now a lot of consumers, they very much appreciate BYD is not just a car, it's a technology company. Then they enjoy the car not only because of saving the money, especially have the Middle East conflict, the oil price increasing. Now more people is really serious consider BYD like an electric car. And then also stand by here today, and in the back on the stage, we introduce Atto 8. Atto 8 will be the first BYD model in Europe carry the flash charging technology.
1: But obviously, your price competitiveness is one of your competitive advantages. With these new restrictions, these new tariffs on EVs, these new restrictions on hybrids, are your prices going to go up?
2: No.
1: In Europe.
2: So, but you see what we're doing now, in past several years, we're turning BYD international company to be more local company. So we build a huge team here in France, in Germany, also in Italy, in Spain, in all the countries. We're also building up our manufacturing here. So with our manufacturing locally, hire the local job, we're equal with any legacy brand in Europe. So I did not see any price challenge, because BYD in the market is being recognized with value brand. We're not the like a price challenger, it's value challenger.
1: And that was the BYD Executive Vice President Stella Li speaking in Paris there with Caroline Conan. Now, of course, you can rewatch that interview and plenty more in our Bloomberg Video Hub. 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

0: November 3rd. 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
0: With up-to-the-minute special coverage until the final results are in. It's the 2026 midterms. November 3rd, starting at 7 p.m.

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1: Making money isn't about drowning in emotions. It's about understanding what's actually happening. Markets are the best way to glean signal from noise, and that is what we try to do every morning. This is Bloomberg Surveillance.

0: Welcome back. Just a time check, 9:44, going on 45 in the morning here. So in about 15 minutes from now, the IMF will be releasing its latest economic outlook here. Let's take it straight back there, in fact, to the IMF World Bank annual meeting taking place in Bangkok. And April is standing by with her next guest. April.
1: Dave, yeah, we are standing by with Isabel Mateos-Ilago. She is Group Chief Economist at BNP Paribas. Isabel, great to have you with us.
2: Good morning. Thanks for having me.
1: What is your assessment of the state of the global economy? I mean, we are seeing it going through multiple shocks, but growth does seem to be holding up.
2: Yes, absolutely. I think in one word, it's a picture of resilience, and that's true across the world, really. Advanced economies, emerging markets, manufacturing, services, even the consumer that you could have thought could be a bit suffering from the inflation shock is doing fine. The question I have in my mind and that I'm going to try to answer this week is how long can this resilience last in the face of the strong-ish headwinds of the energy shock and of the very strong rise in interest rates, which again we're seeing across the world. So these are strong tailwinds, and so I think this is going to test the resilience that we've seen so far, and we're going to see how much people are worried about the balance of these two forces during the week.
1: In terms of energy shocks, what are you seeing in the second order effects that are particularly worrying, and which regions are most vulnerable?
2: Well, interestingly, you know, at the start of this energy shock, at the start of the war in the Gulf, really, people thought, oh, U.S. is going to be okay because it's a net energy exporter, but it's going to be tough for Europe and for Asia. Actually, when you look at, again, the growth numbers, everybody seems to be growing above trend, including Europe. But the reality is this energy shock is hurting everybody. And even in the U.S., you're seeing, if you're stepping aside from paper oil, you know, the WTI and Brent futures, but you look at the price of diesel, which is such a critical input into so many parts of the economy, the U.S. is suffering from record high prices, just like the rest of the world. And so I would say everybody is impacted by this global supply shock, even though the price of Brent and WTI hasn't gone to $150 or $200 per barrel that people were worried about at the start of the war.
1: You get the sense also that maybe people are underestimating the risk, perhaps because of the backdrop last year where we came through the tariff shock. That was quite okay. But the picture this year is a bit different in terms of what central banks are doing. And then you also have the backdrop of higher yields. How do those confluence of factors actually affect your outlook?
2: That's exactly right. And in fact, the two are related. So last year, you indeed had this tariff shock, which thankfully ended up being much smaller than many had feared, partly because the U.S. tariff shock was much lower than announced on Liberation Day, partly because there was hardly any retaliation. So there was no global trade war. In fact, global trade continued to boom as if there had been no tariff action. But throughout most of last year, central banks across the world were delivering rate cuts after rate cut. This year, we have a clear inflationary shock. And because it's the second in a row, central banks have decided that we can't look through it. And instead, they've started raising interest rates. So that's a big factor of support that was there last year that isn't here this year. And this hawkish talk from central banks has contributed, I think, very significantly to the rise in bond yields throughout the curve, which is proving to be much more of a

0: headwind than people had anticipated earlier in the year.
1: And then you have the AI boom as well to account for. What is your sense of what this is doing in terms of driving the economy, both on the inflation but also the growth front?
0: Yes, so you have basically a global capex boom. A lot of that is AI, but it's not just AI. You also have, particularly in Europe, defense investment playing a big part, and across different parts of the world, infrastructure. So these are the three pillars. AI is the biggest. It's been playing a very significant role in sustaining the manufacturing sector. And again, people tend to think, oh, well, it's mostly a US and Asia story. And it's a big story there. In the US, accounts for maybe half of growth. If you take into account the wealth effect that consumers are benefiting from, at least those who own stocks. But even in Europe, if you look at industrial production, you're seeing growth at double digits over the last year or so in sectors related to AI, like electronics, optics, etc., as well as defense. And then you have other sectors which are more exposed to the energy shock, like the chemical industry that's doing very poorly, or the automobile sector still doing relatively poorly. But you see the benefits of this AI boom in global trade and in global manufacturing sector.
1: So to some extent, that could be helping to offset the shock from the energy concerns. Isabel, we have to leave it there for today. Thank you so much for your time today. Great to chat. Isabel Mateos Ilago is Group Chief Economist at BNP Paribas. Back to you guys.
2: Great conversation there, Avril. Thank you, of course. And we're going to be live still where Avril is in Bangkok for the IMF World Bank meetings, with Egypt's foreign minister joining us in the next hour to discuss the widening Middle East conflict. And later this week, we're going to speak with the central bank governors from Thailand, Lebanon, Malaysia, and Finland.

0: The best part about being an interviewer is you get to meet a lot of interesting people and to see what makes them tick. And very interesting to me is finding out why certain people who became leaders. The biggest challenge for the banking community in Europe and the United States
1: is the lack of enough growth. We need to accelerate growth because of all the challenges we have to finance, not least because of the high level of government debt.
2: Bringing you up-to-the-minute economic news whenever and wherever it happens. I'm Francine Lacqua on Lake Como, Italy, and this is Bloomberg.
3: Welcome back. Of course, we are counting down here in New Delhi and really just moments away from Prime Minister Narendra Modi's address, set to be in just a few hours or so. Certainly one to talk about here, you know, of course, on the backdrop of what we've been seeing here on the ground with opposition parties. And, you know, we've seen protests on the ground here in the capital at a time when the weather hasn't really quite been cooperating as well. But certainly going to be a really interesting debate and conversation around the India growth story here. And really the ambitions of India taking the center stage here at the Bloomberg New Economy Forum, the first time that we are having this New Economy Forum in India as well. So it's not just going to be Modi. It's going to be a whole list of guests throughout the week that we're going to be talking to as well, whether it's Wall Street banks, whether it's companies, and really what they're going to see as the longer term economic prospects and business prospects here in this market, Dave.
4: Yeah, because I think for the very first time in a long time, and this is, to be clear, not leaning on the negatives here, right? The structural growth story that India and the

0: done this year underscores those challenges really being front and center, not something just we're just coughing up here, right? So how we thread the needle between the current challenges and longer-term opportunities, I think, is key there. So as Yvonne was pointing out, lots of good conversations coming up here on shows these next few hours. So very quickly to the here and now, and if you are long these markets, I would suggest you just close your eyes right now, especially if you're long the KOSPI index. There we go, on your screens. Lots more ahead, including a look underneath the hood. This is the China Show.
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4: On the latest edition of the Bloomberg Daybreak Europe podcast, France is in a bind. Our Paris bureau chief, Alan Katz, joins us to discuss the demands from hundreds of thousands of young French people for their schools, which flies in the face of a tough fiscal picture for the government and huge bond market pressure.
5: So it is. The 10 billion euro figure is sort of plucked out of the air. I mean, it is what at least one group called for. But it's the fundamental issue is that students, particularly outside of city centers, there's students in poorer regions, for example, the Paris suburbs, feel like their buildings have been neglected, that they study in bad conditions, that their teachers are often absent, and that when they are absent, the national education system is slow to replace them with substitute teachers. And so their complaints are not about France overall really slashing its education spending, it hasn't, but that it's really hasn't been appropriately invested in the areas, again, outside of the city centers. Where you've had those spread to a lot of the city center schools where people are protesting in part in sympathy for those students, and also in part because France does have a real problem in terms of particular sort of heat in schools and the ability to manage heat. And you have major exams in France every year, the baccalaureate exam specifically, that comes in June, and there's been more frequent heat waves since then. So this feeling of that something is wrong is much more broadly held than just this, some of the specific complaints that that these students had who first started protesting.
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7: Henrietta Schreyer of Vader Partners writes the following. The Middle East and Russia confluence is shaping up to be the October surprise we've been fearful of. How do you see this playing out into the midterms?
8: You have the entire Alaska delegation, Susan Collins in Maine, Mike Rogers in Ohio, and a number of other senators besides who are saying that this deal the president has struck to import Russian diesel is a direct violation of the law, runs contrary to what 74% of Americans would like to see with Russia. They have an unfavorable view of the country, and it's obviously not bringing down diesel prices right now. It's not bringing down crude prices. So this keeps diesel, gas, inflation top of mind for American voters, and it's got a direct tie to the war with Iran and the Russia-Ukraine war that the president promised to end when he took office and is now going into its fifth year. So getting these energy prices back in the spotlight, deflecting away from this narrative around super intelligence and maybe talking about what we could expect optimistically from the tech side, is potentially going to depress Republican turnout even further and give the Democrats the wins they're looking for in states that they shouldn't even be playing ball in, like Alaska and Texas. This is a real problem and maybe the October surprise.
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We are taking the China show on the road here today. We are live out of New Delhi for the Bloomberg New Economy Forum, where Prime Minister Narendra Modi is set to deliver an address to really kick off the event for us for the next 3 days as well. This coming at a time when we are seeing this risk-off moves across these markets here, the shivers that we're seeing across this AI trade certainly is going to be front and center here.

0: at this conference as we debate about, you know, where does India play in this whole equity story in some ways here after we talked about what's happening on the ground here, not just when it comes to these protests that's been led by these opposition parties and the dramatic events that have unfolded over the last few days, but also when we talk about this historic sort of defense of the currency here that we saw from the central bank just yesterday. So certainly there's going to be a lot of things front and center as we count down to the prime minister stepping on stage here in New Delhi, Dave.
1: Yeah, let me borrow just a tantrum from the taper tantrum, because you have to go all the way back to that point in 2013 when we had this sort of the magnitude of this defense that's been established and deployed from the RBI on the weekend. Markets, as we were pointing out, alluding to just now, of course, tantruming. I'm just inventing a verb right now. We are also getting some breaking lines coming through out of the IMF, where we will get to Avril in a couple of minutes, couple of moments here. But yes, we are now looking at the IMF, these revised projections on global growth for next year, 2027, world GDP, 3.4%, 3.4% warning of resilience is coming under strain. Avril Hong is with us at that briefing, and she has more details there. Avril, what can you tell us?
2: Absolutely. Based on this IMF World Economic Outlook, you're really seeing the sense of global resilience. This is an economy that has weathered multiple shocks. And yet, when it comes to the outlook that you're seeing for this year, the IMF is raising it slightly to 3.1%, and it expects it to pick up further to 3.4% next year. Now, much of this is thanks to the boost that we're seeing from AI investments. But you also have to think about how uneven this AI boom is. For example, based on this IMF data, two-thirds of the extra trade in AI hardware is coming from Taiwan, coming from South Korea. The world is also running down its energy inventory. So that is another risk to contend with, think about as well when it comes to financial and the broader view when it comes to global yields, given how this is also making it more difficult for governments to trim public debt. So there is resilience in the global economy. We're going to watch continuously for the breakdown that's coming out of this briefing and speak as well to the IMF chief economist. Resilience, but what is the risk to that view?
1: Absolutely. And Avril, maybe just to plug this for our Bloomberg clients, the live go, of course, for our Bloomberg clients. You can catch this briefing that is ongoing as we speak. We're live from multiple locations right now. I'm in Hong Kong, of course, here for the China show. Avril is in Bangkok. Yvonne, of course, is in Delhi for us for the New Economy Forum. Avril, before I let you go, just very quickly, what else do you have in store for you today there?
2: Yeah, absolutely. 3 p.m. local time today, I'll be moderating a panel which will be talking about Thailand through the decades, which is, of course, the host nation today. And this is coming at a time where, yes, growth, you think about how it was in the 1980s, we saw it at double digits at some point, but now growth has stagnated. It is lagging its regional peers. I will have on my panel the Bank of Thailand governor and the country's finance minister. And maybe there could be some lessons in there as well for emerging markets in terms of how to avoid growth stagnation. Now, given the backdrop you're seeing, of course, with this escalation in the Middle East, with the strikes in Saudi Arabia, these are increasing risks for the region. We're going to get that interview as well coming up towards the end of this hour with the Egyptian foreign minister. What are the risks of a broadening of the conflict in the Middle East? Guys?
0: Yeah, you're still quite busy there in Bangkok, Avril. That was our very own Avril Hong joining us at those IMF meetings in Thailand. And really, Thailand, India, this is really where we're taking the China show here this morning. The New Economy Forum is getting underway here in New Delhi. And the country is hosting the event for the first time. And Prime Minister Narendra Modi is set to speak a little bit later on. Let's cross over to Sherry, our Asia Trade co-anchor, who is at the venue where Modi will be speaking. Sherry, how are things looking now?
3: Yvonne, things are ramping up here at the Taj Hotel, awaiting Prime Minister Modi's arrival. Of course, he will give out his speech. He's already welcomed the new economy forum, saying that India is not just an investment destination anymore. It's actually a reliable partner when it comes to shaping the global future. You can see participants all around.

0: Romney gathering now. The plenary session starts in about an hour. We are expecting the Prime Minister to come here, talk to us about investments, talk to us about the economy. But of course, given, of course, his attendance and other high-profile leaders as well from the global corporate world, from the government side of things as well, hundreds of them attending this year, security is pretty tight. We have seen them at the front of this Taj Hotel. We've seen them actually across Delhi. We have seen these protests already across India seeking electoral reforms. The Gen Z-led Cockroach Janta Party, for example, wants the chief election commissioner to resign over manipulation of voters' list. So protesters have been gathering in central Delhi, about 20 minutes from here in Connaught Place, a very busy entertainment area.
1: Sherry, we've been talking about some of the domestic challenges. There's also the external challenges that India is facing as well, whether it's, you know, what we've seen with the rupee, the higher oil price that's really kind of raising the import bill for India. You know, what sort of message do you think the Prime Minister is going to lay out here in terms of the economy and how financial markets are performing?
0: Yeah, I mean, you said it. Oil is such an important part of India's story. 90% of its oil needs are imported. So this is leading to inflation concerns, to inflation actually accelerating. So far, growth has been resilient, growing 7.8% in the second quarter. But for how long? I mean, today is a pretty wet day, as you can see behind me. It rained this morning. But the monsoon season this year has delivered 13% less rain than normal. Remember, we have El Nino, one of the strongest weather patterns in about seven decades or so. So that's really affecting what's happening here in India, feeding their crops, food prices, and eventually monetary policy. The central bank actually had to hike rates and start its rate hiking cycle just last week. And we're talking about the first rate hike since 2023. Financial markets, because of these expectations of higher inflation, borrowing costs have been hit. When it comes to Indian stocks, we recently saw the longest losing weekly streak in 25 years. Bond yields at the highest level since 2024. And of course, let's not even talk about the rupee, which is still lingering around record lows.
1: Yeah, it's going to be interesting, as Dave mentioned, how the Prime Minister weaves the story of what's happening domestically on the ground. And really, the longer term ambitions that India is really trying to lay out here, right? And this whole vision to be an emerging, from an emerging market to a developed one by 2047. Mm-hmm. But it's coming at a time when, there's a lot of uncertainty in terms of geopolitics. How does India fit into some of these geopolitical challenges right now?
0: I mean, the economy really, Yvonne, as you mentioned, hasn't been helped by the fact that we do have these geopolitical challenges, trade challenges as well. The U.S. is India's top trading partner, and we have seen those trade negotiations stalled. And it's not just about trade, right? I mean, India has had its range of issues with the United States, whether it's tariffs, whether it's immigration, whether it's also the administration of Donald Trump being a little bit more close with Pakistan these days as well. And it's also about Russian energy imports. We have seen the U.S. push back against that. We now have new U.S. legislation that might give the president more power to apply 100% tariffs on countries that import from Russia when it comes to energy. Now, given the very difficult backdrop, we have seen Prime Minister Modi warm relations with China, usually a rival. We have seen the relationship of India and China bottom just a few years back in 2020 after that fatal border clash. We actually saw them sit down for the first time in Indian soil here in New Delhi when we had the BRICS summit in September as well between Prime Minister Modi and President Xi Jinping, wanting a closer partnership in the future, wanting to cooperate in dealing with a very uncertain United States. But at the same time, trade issues between these two countries also linger.
1: Sherry, thank you. Of course, Sherry Ahn there, who is joining us from the Taj Palace, where the Prime Minister is set to speak in just a few hours as well, kicking off with his inaugural

0: address of the Bloomberg New Economy Forum. We're going to be here for the next 3 days, and really stay tuned for our special coverage of Bloomberg's New Economy Forum right here in New Delhi. We'll be hearing from business leaders, including executives from Blackstone, PwC, Google DeepMind, and Hyundai.
1: Well, let me borrow Hyundai and have a look at the KOSPI index. It's a perfect segue into a market that is really getting thrown out the window right now. Near session lows in the KOSPI index, 6.2%. Volumes are about 30-35% heavier than what we are, what is typical for this time of the session, about 2 hours into the cash markets there. So this one is taking it straight on the chin and even some more. Okay, very quickly too, perhaps this could go also in limiting the losses across risk assets. We're seeing a rally, actually, across a 10-year treasury. Now we're down about 5 basis points, but keep in mind, of course, given the Japan closure yesterday, so there is some aberration here in terms of a catch-up in some of the pricing. Nonetheless, we're down 5 basis points on your U.S. 10-year yield.

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1: Welcome to the world of decentralized finance. Bloomberg is covering all things crypto, the people, the transactions, and the technology. 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Today's CFOs are reshaping the C-suite. Bloomberg Chief Future Officer shines a spotlight on these dynamic leaders. The world's largest platinum mining firm became a standalone company just last year. CFO Sayuri Naidu says Valterra Platinum's strong debut bodes well for the future.
2: We've really been able to focus on agility, being able to make decisions very quickly, putting accountability in the right places.
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5: 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I'm Anne-Marie Hordern in Ankara, Turkey. 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
1: A shifting global balance, a new era of leadership. 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
6: We're checking markets here this morning. Asian markets are really feeling the pressure here from the sharp rotation away from some of the chip names and really into the defensives that has really rolled on from the U.S. session. Let's bring in an update and bring in our markets reporter, Anthony Stevens. He's here to discuss the big tech move today. Anthony.
7: Yeah, it's a really interesting kind of follow-on of the recent U.S. Chip market selling into Asia in a really big way. We see Korea breaking the 200-day moving average. Taiwan finally cracking under the pressure. Taiwan's been very resilient because of the breadth of that market across the AI supply chain. Now that's cracking as locals find themselves over-leveraged. Right? They've taken a lot of margin risk. It's at record highs, and now they're getting this very sharp drawdown. It really reflects the Korean market as well. Koreans are left holding the bag a little bit here when the foreigners have been selling almost $138 billion in the last 12 months. So the fact that the market can't hold this level means that locals are running out of firepower. And we're seeing that kind of leak now into the Chinese market, which has been resilient because it's a completely different AI ecosystem. But now you're seeing kind of valuations come off across the supply chain. So since Chinese technology is lagging the US, naturally they are going to suffer as well. And we see the China down almost a third from the highs. So damage across the board. So

0: what is rallying? It's financials, it's consumer, it's to a limited extent some of the Chinese internet plays, reflecting some of the dynamics we saw in the US, where we saw defensives and cyclicals outperform, hyperscalers really taking the lead here. And now the biggest risk for markets is, will Meta's Muse and other hyperscaler AI products start to overtake OpenAI and Anthropic and really dent this AI capex story here?
1: Okay, that's going to be an issue. Anthony, thank you so much. Anthony Stephens, our markets reporter, laying out the possibilities ahead. And I think, as Anthony was pointing out, right, we are getting this downdraft across Chinese tech. To be more specific for conceptual clarity, because we are relitigating what it means to be tech, right? Chinese tech, specifically Chinese hardware, specifically the Chinex index, given the drop overnight on the SOX index, the current drop in the KOSPI, and how closely correlated right now the Chinex index is, the highest correlation in years to the SOX index, as you can see here on this chart. What do we do with this information right now, given the weakness we're seeing in the Asia market? Let's bring in Louisa Falk, China equity strategist at Bank of Singapore. Good morning.
2: Good morning.
1: Terrible time.
2: I think this is a kind of, we expect near-term volatility to be here.
1: Okay.
2: Macro backdrop, we have elevated bond yields. We have the U.S. midterm elections coming and also high energy prices. Mm. Now, looking ahead, what we do expect is coming out from 3Q results, whether we're going to see further positive surprise coming out from some of the innovative sectors that we saw in 2Q. Mm. For instance, selective tech, some of the hyperscaler names like you've mentioned, and also healthcare, which we've been seeing ongoing earnings upgrade. And to the other side, the defensive name like what you have just mentioned, the banks, the Chinese banks, year to date, if we look at from a total return perspective, is actually up 20%. It is a relatively low beta, low correlation, and given what the government have just done, the modest and target easing, we do see that is actually set a favorable backdrop, being a defensive and a portfolio diversifier.
1: And so in terms of, we're at this intersection now, waiting for earnings season, sector overweights, do we now have to lean more overweight defensives, financials, for example, before we get clarity on the earnings? What's the advice?
2: We continue to see a barbell strategy. On the defensive side, banks will be a sector that we just talked about.
1: Yep.
2: On the other hand, companies with strong visible cash flow, strong shareholders return, that will be selected names in across various sectors. Mm. That will be preferred. On the upside optionality, we still like AI. We still think that it is a multi-year structural theme. Mm. However, we do see that it will broaden out, just not just focusing on the enabler, for instance, like the semiconductors, the hardware, but broaden out to, for instance, upstream power equipment materials. For instance, copper is a subsector or sub-industry that we like because of the favorable supply-demand dynamics. Mm. We are seeing supply disruption, inventories at a recent low, and ongoing demand. For instance, from China 6 network, like the grid build-out, like the AIDC, that is going to support the outlook for that. On the other hand, some other subsectors, for instance, within the AI thematics applications, hyperscalers, which is also a subsegment that we focus on.
1: Hmm. Yvonne has a question for you.
3: Yeah, hi, Louise. I'm just wondering, are you seeing that clear path of monetization now for some of these AI hyperscalers in China? I mean, where do you focus on, you know, what sectors do you think could actually still, you know, have a more clear path and visibility on that?
2: I think what the market is focusing on are not just on the monetization, which is part of the equation, but more particularly return on invested capital, especially when key players are coming out of revising up the capex and they are raising funds by some of the leading names. So I think this is what the market is focusing on. What's the return of the capital that is being deployed?
3: And do you see, what are client conversations like right now? I mean, given a time when, you know, the North Asia markets are selling off, there's a question about AI spending. Is there more interest? What do you think the sentiment is like now when it comes to Chinese equity markets?
2: Chinese equities market, I think, like what just mentioned, that

0: will be near-term macro volatilities. Having said that, we do see that going into the rest of this year, investment activities is going to pick up, whereas consumptions remain relatively lackluster. For instance, what the government did, the target easing before the national holiday, and also after the Golden Week, with the deployment of the 550 billion RMB local government bond quota, that is going to do some lifting in terms of driving investment activities to pick up. Having said that, consumption, particularly within autos, we continue to see headwinds.
1: I want to ask you, in fact, about autos and maybe even batteries. Those are related sectors. I mean, there's certainly looks to be value there. What would be the catalyst for you to take advantage of that? Or is there good enough value there, you think, at the moment?
0: I will still be a bit cautious on autos because of two recent headwinds, like the quota cap by EU, that's one, and also the export rebate just got announced. It's going to be further revised down. I think the market is trying to gauge what's the earnings impact going into the next year. We do believe that this could be anywhere in the range of high single digit to probably teens level. So I think the market probably still needs time to digest this piece of news. Going into the energy storage or batteries, many of the leading players, actually, aside from energy vehicle batteries, they're also having another major growth driver, which is the energy storage. And we do believe that this is probably within what we just discussed about the whole AI supply chain going upstream to the energy supply storage power, that sort of segment, which we still see positive outlook.
1: I want to get your thoughts on, so macro seems to be overtaking most of the positive news out there right now. It's a challenging macro. Part of the dynamic in Hong Kong, and I want to get your thoughts on this, is there's just so many, so we talk about Tencent, right? All this fundraising, there's so many IPOs, so many listings that seems to be carving out just mind space for many investors. Are there too many IPOs? Let me rephrase that. Is the amount of IPOs taking the shine away from the equity market?
0: I do not think so, but I think what the market's concerned about, probably two things. First of all, is whether the capex or the investment will deliver returns. For instance, some of the leading hyperscalers, we recently see earnings got revised down on the back of capex come first, but earnings probably come at the second stage or stage two. Now, the second issue is we have a very robust capital market this year. That usually also comes with a 6-month typical lockup expiry period. And we are probably still in the middle of that, given the robust capital market in first Q, right? If you do the maths, we're still in this wave. So there could be still some more supply into the market. So I think the market is still probably still welcome quality stock, especially in Hong Kong, where the compositions of tech hardware is still relatively small. From an index weight perspective, if you compare across North Asia or even within the Asia market.
1: I mean, one simply has to look at the divergence in performance to underscore the point there on representation. Luisa, thank you so much for the clarity there and the context. Luisa Falk there, China equity strategist at Bank of Singapore. As we were talking there, we're looking at declines across these equity markets. More ahead, this is The China Show.

0: someone wants to build influence, is there a playbook?
1: Yes, authenticity. And that can manifest a lot of ways.
2: It didn't make sense to me that women-centric brands were not partnering in women's sport.
3: In that way, it's kind of like walking through a minefield. Like, if you step on a mine, like, your leg doesn't blow off. Like, like a fart sound happens or something. You don't die.
0: You get shocked.
3: Yeah, you're right.
4: Maybe I have too much Botox to make the faces that she has, and I'm not letting that go. So I need people to forget natural faces more and more.
2: And then Vogue started to cover Ellie. Like, Vogue is covering Ellie? What?
3: They don't want, like, messy either. They want polished realism.
1: How information flows is forever disrupted. This is convergence of media happening in front of our eyes.
4: Let people see you be bad at things and get better at them. People love that.
0: This is Post Credits.
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0: right, we are checking the likes of Hadi Lau here this morning. The stock is down close to 6%. This is after what we heard from the company, right? The restaurant chain agreeing to...
1: A center of global finance.
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8: I think there's some mixed emotions about that. And you saw that even with Ken Paxton, who was struggling to prevail. It doesn't mean he won't, but he's struggling certainly in the money game, particularly now that we're this close to Election Day. It comes down to a turnout game. And the president going out and rallying up some of those supporters that he knows voted for him 2 years ago to go to the polls this year. That's no doubt the strategy behind that travel schedule.
7: Speaking of strategy and President Trump and this deal or supposed deal with Russia to release some diesel stocks, I mean, already you've got Europe pushing back, others pushing back, members of Congress pushing back. Is this happening? What do we know in terms of specifics around this?
8: Yeah, not a ton of specifics. I mean, the president has said it's happening, but you're right to highlight the reaction, and the reaction has not been positive, even among some in his party. One of the notable reactions that was negative was his former vice president, Mike Pence, who called it a betrayal of Lindsey Graham's memory with regard to standing up to Russia. And you've seen further comments from the president denigrating Zelensky, President Zelensky of Ukraine, because he clearly feels that Zelensky's actions are hurting him. He's not saying that specifically, but that's what he feels in terms of saying he's hurting the United States and he's hurting world fuel markets because the president has his eye on diesel and has his eye on fuel markets going into these midterm elections.
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12: Welcome back. You're watching The China Show. We are just going into the Japanese lunch break. We are, of course, coming off... the market is reopening today, and as you can see, it's playing some amount of catch down, and then some more following Sports Day, I believe, which was the holiday on Monday. In any case, of course, that is in the rearview mirror. We're looking at declines just about here across the board, particularly when you look at anything AI related to tech growth, momentum, and some of the sort of related sectors, of course, and overlapping themes and names around those key factors and themes there. Asia Pacific, we're now down about 2%. A lot of that is Japan. Part of that is Taiwan. A lot of that is what's happening over in Korea, which is coming up on your screens very shortly. I think we're still down about 6% on that market, 6.5% right now on the KOSPI index. So we have, in the process, taken out 6,000 and then a couple of hundred points more to the downside. Hang Seng, in the last few minutes, has actually picked up the momentum to the downside right now. Opened slightly lower, and as you can see now, losses have now topped the 1% handle. That is where we are on the CSI 300, and of course we alluded to Taiwan also being a bit under the gun as well today. But yes, I mean, all of this coming against the backdrop of important conversations around the resilience of these economies, And within these economies, the resilience of labor markets and supply chains amid this AI boom that's happening and all the CapEx spending that's going on there, CapEx spending at very high levels right now in terms of interest rates, that we need to rethink now those returns on those investments, given a lot of these companies are not hitting these markets, debt or equity or mix, public and private, at much higher rates than just 12 months ago. And of course, along those lines, we have a fantastic team, of course, covering all these stories for us, specifically at our new Economy Forum. For the very first time, we are holding that in India, and of course, our team is there on the ground for us. Yvonne, of course, and of course, Sherry as well. Just to mention, Prime Minister Narendra Modi is set, of course, to also speak. There we go, with a team on the ground. Sherry, let me bring you in, because Sherry is, in fact, there at the venue where the Prime Minister is scheduled to brief everybody. Sherry, what are we expecting?
13: He's expected to arrive any time now. Security is pretty high here at the Taj Hotel in central Delhi. I mean, participants are all gathered. You can see the mood. Things are ramping up. He has already welcomed the New Economy Forum, saying that India is not just an investment destination anymore, that it can be a trusted partner in the path for the future global growth in the economy. Of course, things have not been so easy domestically for Prime Minister Modi. I mean, I mentioned security here at the hotel. There's been security, police, paramilitary forces across Delhi for weeks. Over the weekend, we actually saw some protesters detained and then later released. And now the Cockroach Janta Party, the Gen Z-led movement, is still saying that protesters will be about and about, out and about, in order to demand the resignation of a top election official. They are seeking electoral reforms and they allege manipulation of voters' list. So the protests have been going on around Connaught Place. That's about 20 minutes by car from here. But of course, there's plenty on the agenda here at the New Economy Forum when it comes to India, when it comes to the global economy. We're talking about a resilient economy here in this country, 7.8% growth in the second quarter, but at the same time, threats to the Indian IT services industry worth $315 billion. We're talking about the financial markets here, really sinking in the last few weeks. The Nifty 50, for example, has seen the longest weekly losing streak in 25 years.
0: Yeah, it's interesting, too, when you talk to Wall Street banks, investors that look at India now, right? And it's, yes, it's the domestic issues on the ground that certainly near term could be a challenge for Modi's government. But they are making big bets into India here for the longer term, right? I take Jonathan Gray from Blackstone, for example, who's been investing in India, their firm, for the last two decades. And he says, look, in terms of liquidity, this is a market that has one of the biggest, you know, IPO markets in the world. When we talk about geo platforms, this is Mukesh Ambani's empire, the digital services arm. They're talking about a valuation of north of $100 billion, right? And for Jonathan Gray, he says, look, this is a very easy market where I can IPO, right? Where companies can IPO this year. So he sees that as, you know, foreign capital at this tipping point of really coming into this market in a really big way. Blackstone themselves, in terms of private capital, they're thinking their AUM could double to $100 billion over the next coming years. And the big things like, you know, what it was, infrastructure, right? Logistics, real estate, these are sort of the traditional pillars that they've invested to. They're now pivoting to overall AI infrastructure as well, data centers and the like. So where does India fit into that sort of portfolio? It's going to be a really great conversation with the likes of Jonathan Gray. And interesting too, Sherry, who you're going to be talking to in the next 3 days.

0: days as well. Just walk us through some of the previews there, what, you know, conversations you're going to have on stage.
1: No, to your point, Yvonne, it's really interesting that you mentioned Blackstone and John Gray, because it's not just the Wall Street banks. I mean, where I'm based in Tokyo, I've been hearing about the potential of India from the likes of Mizuho's Kihara, for example, that always talks about joint ventures here in India. So the financial markets have been a big opportunity for global banks. But you said it. I mean, there's so much opportunity. The youth dividend, about 65% or so of the Indian population, is under the age of 30. Digitally savvy, they can adopt AI very fast. I mentioned the threat to the IT services industry, but that cuts both ways, right? I mean, Prime Minister Modi has pledged billions and billions of dollars in order to build a semiconductor hub, in order to build a supply chain here in India. So what we've been seeing is from the likes of Hitachi Energy, for example. I'll be speaking to their CEO in the next few days, and he sees opportunities in this country for power demand. I mean, how are you going to power the energy demand for all of these data centers that are being built here in this country? Of course, we have the opportunities that even the likes of Indian companies that see the threat from artificial intelligence, like Infosys, for example, looking to orchestrate this change because they think that AI solutions will be so complex that they can actually help enterprises adopt artificial intelligence.
2: I mean, the power question, Sherry, I think you hit the nail on the head there, right? In this day and age, one has to wonder what the industrial policy is of India, because this is a technology we're dealing with now that demands vast amounts of power. And, you know, when you get an oil spike like that we've had this year, suddenly you have the macro flipping on its head, and it doesn't seem to be an equation that will hold up, you know, in a future where power needs to be consistent and dependable. And I think, I mean, just backtrack there for us, Sherry, if you could. What would then be the major geopolitical alliances and challenges that India needs to cement right now to be able to convince investors that there is something consistent there that we can see through the current challenges, Sherry?
1: I mean, David, you said it, right? Given the geopolitical backdrop, we are seeing more and more countries wanting their own artificial intelligence capabilities, their own way to power this AI boom. Sovereign AI is a key topic. You mentioned the energy side of things, and that's a big question, right? I do actually have a panel coming up this afternoon on building the physical infrastructure that powers AI. We talk about all of this competition, this race when it comes to frontier models, when it comes to different parts of the AI capital story. But can physical infrastructure actually keep up? And we're not only talking about data centers, GPUs, these accelerators, but as David, you mentioned, is energy. It's not only energy, it's how to deliver energy. Is the fiber optics, is the wireless networks, is everything that goes around artificial intelligence. And that's where some of that opportunity could be for India, as the Prime Minister wants to invest billions and billions of dollars in a supply chain that could make that possible. We have heard in Japan, Fujifilm, that is very interested in doing more business around the semiconductor opportunity here in India. Hitachi, for example, also I mentioned Hitachi Energy, of course. Tokyo Electron has already been training some engineers here in India in order to be able to maintain and produce perhaps in the future some of those semiconductor equipment. So geopolitics, the uncertainty of the trade environment, the uncertainty of the geopolitical environment, costs going up, freight costs, shipping costs, oil costs, all leading to a sense that more and more countries want a domestic supply chain, want more security, cybersecurity. They want more secure infrastructure that they themselves can own.
0: On that note too, Sherry, when it comes to AI, the disruptions that we're seeing across global economies, I think India certainly is asking that question as well. Just because of what we've been seeing on the ground, right? These sort of youth-led sort of protests that we've seen over the summer, which did ultimately lead to the education minister to

0: who stepped down when it came to this exam leak. It does show that there is this growing anxiety on the ground here from the youth, you know, people coming out of college here and looking for those jobs. Does India have those jobs in an ever-changing world in AI, given that this is a very young workforce of 1.5 billion people, but also a rising middle class? So I think that those are certainly very interesting questions as well. I mean, the latest protest we've seen is in some ways a faction or a part of that group, this cockroach Janta party of young protesters out there that as well that are protesting when it comes to the revision of this or the alleged revision of these voter rolls as well. So you are seeing that sort of domestic social unrest really unfold, you know, just a few blocks away from where we are as well. So it's going to be interesting, right, how Modi is going to, if he will, address it in this speech later on today. But certainly there's so much to talk about here in India. But yeah, we're going to be on the ground here for the next few days. Sherry is going to be staying at the Taj as we count down to that speech from the prime minister. And yeah, you don't want to leave. Bloomberg, you're going to watch that speech. We're going to bring it to you live as soon as we see it here in New Delhi. All right, coming up, we'll have some pretty high-profile speakers as well, not just when it comes to the prime minister at the New Economy Forum that begins in New Delhi today. You're going to hear from the likes of Chris Waller, from the Fed. You have the likes of the finance minister of India. Also, when it comes to Gina Raimondo as well, the former U.S. Commerce Secretary. She usually has pretty interesting things to say right here at the New Economy Forum as well, David. But you're still watching this brutal bloodbath that we're seeing in Korea right now.
1: Yeah, speaking of hostile environment, there we go. 7% now on the KOSPI, right on cue. As you tossed to me, we did just cross the threshold on the KOSPI right now. The two big names on your screen say it's not pretty looking at the leverage ETFs in Hong Kong. I don't even want to look. So yes, we will be unpacking the story for you even further and just how much more legs, because Korea is doing that dance again, right? And this isn't a single day move that if history is any indication. We did, by the way, break below the 200-day moving average at that gap lower at the open. Right, coming up next, we'll be speaking with the Egyptian foreign minister to discuss the turmoil in the Middle East and whether or not there is an opportunity for Egypt to play a role there to stabilize things. That's coming up next. This is The China Show.

0: missed it on the China show.
1: Internationalization of renminbi is a mega trend in terms of global trade, in terms of central bank reserve currency. The allocation to renminbi is on the increase. I think Hong Kong will remain to be an open and free economy.
2: Is there a need to add more incentives, just given what Singapore has also laid out too?
1: We do not want to race to the bottom, but at the same time, we need to be competitive.
0: Don't miss the China show live every weekday.
3: Bringing you up-to-the-minute news whenever and wherever it happens. I'm David Gura in Aspen, Colorado, and this is Bloomberg.
4: Welcome back. So Brent price is currently trading at 105. We could get to 120. That's according to our team at Bloomberg Economics, given this turmoil we're seeing across energy markets, given the events, of course, in the Middle East of late. And as we were just pointing out, right, Bloomberg Economics actually says Brent could hit on your screens the big number, $120 a barrel, if the conflict widens beyond where the current settings are. Let's head back to the IMF meetings in Bangkok, where Avril, of course, is standing by, specifically more on these tensions, Avril, in the Middle East, with your next guest.
5: That's right. Joining me now is a

0: Egyptian Foreign Minister Badr Abdel Atti. Minister, great to have you. Thank you for taking the time, especially at a time like this. We've seen the deadly attacks over the weekend on Saudi Arabia. I wonder what sort of assistance and support Egypt has been offering to the kingdom at this stage.
1: Well, of course, full support, full solidarity to the sisterly country of the Kingdom of Saudi Arabia. Their national security is an integral part of our national security and the national security of the Arab world. So, I mean, without any reservation, we are providing all kind of support as well as, I mean, for solidarity with the people and the government of the Kingdom of Saudi Arabia.
0: Is military support for Saudi Arabia a possibility?
1: Well, whatever been asked by the Saudis, of course, we will respond.
0: What have they been asking for?
1: I mean, this is up to them, you know, but I can tell you very, very clearly that any kind of support from Egypt, of course, our response will be positive.
0: Does that mean that Egypt is open to perhaps direct involvement in Yemen?
1: Again, I mean, I'm very clear. We will provide different kind of solidarity and support to Saudi Arabia because, you know, we cannot accept aggressions or attacks on the Saudi territories. This is fully condemned by Egypt, and we stand firmly beside Saudi Arabia.
0: What are you hearing from the Saudis in terms of the level of support they are expecting from their Western allies, including the U.S.?
1: Well, I mean, this question should be answered by the Saudis. I cannot speak on their own behalf. But again, let me reiterate our clear position that we cannot accept under any justification or any circumstances, you know, those attacks on civilian targets in Saudi Arabia or any kind of violation of the Saudi sovereignty and territorial integrity. And we stand firmly beside Saudi Arabia because, you know, we cannot accept aggressions or attacks on their soil or on the soil of any Arab country.
0: The Saudi-led coalition has been fighting the Houthis for many years. What, in your mind, would it take to mount a credible threat against them?
1: Well, again, we are pushing for stopping those attacks and aggressions, and we have to work for de-escalation in the whole region because, you know, it's very tense situation, and we have also the front with Iran, which is also very tense, and we have other crises in the region, including in Sudan, in Libya, beside Yemen, we have also Lebanon and Syria. So it's, and don't forget the core of the conflict in the region, which is the Palestinian issue. So it's very complicated, the situation. And our main target is to work for de-escalation and to ease tension, because I can assure you that the only way out is through political and diplomatic solutions.
0: Given the gravity of the situation, though, might stronger regional alliances be required? What is the latest on Egypt's stance on perhaps joining the Mecca Defense Pact, something that Pakistan as well as Turkey have already signed up to?
1: As you know, we have a regional four group, which is very active, and we are going to meet soon, which includes the three countries in addition to Egypt. And this is a platform for discussions, for talking about the future of the regional security regime in the Middle East and what is our common perspective about the security architecture in the region. So this is under discussions. And as I mentioned before, you know, this Mecca agreement is under considerations, serious considerations from the Egyptian side. And as I mentioned, we have a strong bilateral cooperation in political, military, economic, commercial with each countries, with Saudi Arabia, with Pakistan, with Turkey. Turkey, and we have a collective

0: platform for consultations, which is the R4. And that's why we are in daily contacts and look to the joint statement issued just 2 days ago on the events of the attacks and the aggressions on Saudi Arabia.
1: So there is a possibility, right, that there
0: it's
1: might
0: under
1: be a
0: discussions.
1: Joint.
0: All right. Yeah.
1: Talk to us as well about what you foresee in terms of the impact to traffic through the Suez Canal, given the escalation in Yemen on the Red Sea, on the Bab al-Mandeb choke point.
0: Well, it's devastating. I mean, we have a very negative impact due to the disruption of the supply chains, whether in the Strait of Hormuz or the Strait of Bab al-Mandeb or the Red Sea. And, of course, it has a very negative impact on the Suez Canal. As His Excellency President Sisi of Egypt mentioned before, the total loss of the revenue of the Suez Canal is exceeding $20 billion. $20 billion. This is net loss of the decrease of the revenue of the Suez Canal. Also, of course, the disruption of the supply chains has a very negative impact on the surge of the energy prices, food prices, and it has impact, of course, on the energy security as well as food security. And you know, just to give you an idea, in Egypt, the current fiscal year, the current budget was based on assumption that the price of a barrel of oil will be around $65. Now it's exceeding $1.5.
1: So things could get worse, you
0: absolutely
1: think?
0: Absolutely.
1: How and prepared is Egypt for that scenario?
0: Yeah, well, we are well prepared, and the Egyptian economy managed to absorb at least 4 external shocks, starting from COVID and then the Ukrainian crisis, especially that we are number one net importer of grain and wheat in the world. And third, the Gaza crisis and the Israeli aggression on Gaza after the 7th of October 2023 events. And finally, now the escalation in the Gulf area between Iran and the Americans. So the Egyptian economy proved the resilience and they managed to absorb all those external shocks. And we are growing for the first semester of this fiscal year by 5.3%, which is good. The inflation rate has been decreased from 35% to around 14% now. We managed to generate more than 1.5 million jobs. So the economy is moving ahead and managed to absorb those shocks and prove resilience because of two things. It's solid foundation and it's diversity, of course.
1: Minister, it's great to have this conversation with you. Thank you for taking the time, especially at a time like that.
0: Thank you for hosting me.
1: Back to you guys in the studio.
2: Fantastic. Avril, thank you so much. Avril in Bangkok for us there at the IMF World Bank meetings taking place. A geopolitical relevant question right now, of course, there on the ground. For our Bloomberg subscribers, you can turn to your terminal. You'll get something like this on my left on your screens. Basically, the key takeaways from what's going on so far. At the top of this hour, we did get, of course, an update there in terms of the GDP forecast, the resilience, which is now at risk, according to the IMF. But they've kept the forecast, I believe, 3.4 going into 27. In fact, they've even raised, if I'm not mistaken, the growth forecast for this year. But anyway, we're about to wrap up 2026. Back to the here and now. Yeah, it's not pretty, but we are coming off lows, believe it or not, in the KOSPI index, just now down 6.9. We were down as much as 7.3% at one point. But yes, that's a story for markets now. But let's take it back to where Yvonne is. Of course, the other big story we're tracking today, Yvonne.
3: Yeah, it's interesting what some of those comments from Hock Tan can do to markets, right? You know, they're calling the investment into AI right now almost like a casino. And really what he says is like the cost, you know, of capital and as the biggest constraint in this whole build out in AI here right now. Certainly that's going to be a really key question as we count down to what's happening here at the New Economy Forum. And of course, Prime Minister Narendra Modi is set to kick off our conference here in his inaugural speech in just a few hours. And certainly there's going to be a lot at hand to talk about not just AI, but really the growth ambitions that India

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3: On the latest edition of the Bloomberg Intelligence podcast, a conversation with Red Brown, our consumer reporter on Starbucks saying it will not buy Chipotle.
4: The company's obviously coming out pretty strongly saying that they're not buying Chipotle at the moment, because I think a lot of, like, if you read the analyst reports, which I have the pleasure of doing often, everyone was kind of scratching their heads about, like, what does this actually, does this make any sense? Mm-hmm. And, like, you know, people were kind of really having to stretch to get to that, to kind of justify this deal. So not too surprised with the news that they're saying, actually, there's not much to this.
5: Seems like the coffee burrito combo dreams are dead. Starbucks does seem to be casting about a little bit. Maybe that's why the story took off. Like, what kind of shape is Starbucks in right now?
4: Yeah, like, so Starbucks is obviously going through this huge turnaround that Brian Niccol kind of came in to institute. It's called Back to Starbucks. And I think earlier this year, before the economy and, like, the consumer health really started to kind of wobble, there was the first kind of moments of green shoots. Like, we saw traffic coming back to Starbucks, which has been it was kind of the thing that everyone was, like, watching and waiting for. So, like, that's been very positive for them. That's coming from, you know, quicker, you know, better customer service, more friendly staff, better food, all these things that they're just trying to do, making the stores a little bit more approachable. So that is bearing fruit. But then obviously they've run into this wall of, like, just the consumer health. So that's probably going to make this a little bit more difficult for them to navigate. It's not that clear yet that the plan is going to result in profitability. So that's kind of the next step for them. So maybe once we see that, once maybe the economy can be heading in the right direction, we might start to see that.
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7: The former senior U.S. intelligence official Norman Rohr joins us now. Could you explain to us what the Saudis need right now to contain the threat posed by Houthi militants?
8: To begin, the Saudi air defense forces are capable and they're quite experienced, and they routinely prevent multiple Houthi attacks on their cities and energy infrastructure from succeeding. No air defense will be perfect, no matter what support is provided, but the Saudi air defenses obviously always can improve. The question becomes what exactly the U.S. should provide that the Saudis don't have. Targeting is not strategy, and additional air defense equipment does not fix the situation. So no doubt there are consultations going on right now to say what exact equipment, technology, intelligence, guidance do the Saudis need from the United States government, as well as the private sector, which has multiple counter-drone, counter-cyber, and other defensive capabilities to offer the kingdom. These conversations have been ongoing for some time, but will intensify. However, in the end of the day, you can shoot down the arrows, but you do want to aim for the archer. And the question therefore becomes, do the Saudis have what they need to neutralize all of the firing in Yemen, a large, complicated topography, or do we need to involve the United States?
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9: 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As software firms race to adapt to the AI era, Atlassian CEO Mike Cannon

Brooks joins us exclusively on what the transformation means for customers, competition, and growth. And Nandini Piramal, chairperson of Piramal Pharma, joins us exclusively here in New Delhi to discuss India's growing role in global healthcare and the opportunities ahead. 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

0: Bloomberg's New Economy Forum is just getting underway here in New Delhi. India is hosting for the first time, and later, Prime Minister Narendra Modi is set to address key policymakers and business leaders gathered here. Let's cross over to my colleague, Sherry-Ann, who's at the venue where Modi will be speaking. And of course, this is the 8th edition of the NEF, Sherry, hosted for the very first time in India. What are we expecting?
1: Yeah, Prime Minister Modi expected to arrive any time now here at the Taj Hotel in central Delhi. We have seen participants of the New Economy Forum already lining up to go see the Prime Minister. He already welcomed Bloomberg, saying that India is not only an investment destination anymore, that it's actually a reliable partner in shaping the global future. So we're seeing heavy security around the hotel right now in the entrance of the hotel. But of course, it's not just because of Prime Minister Modi's arrival, it's because of all of those high-profile guests that you mentioned will be arriving here for the event. The former Commerce Secretary of the United States, Gina Raimondo, regular at these New Economy conferences, not to mention, of course, the Finance Minister of India, also corporate leaders like the chairman of Tata Sons, Infosys as well, global leaders, Honda Motors, CEO Suzano of Brazil's CEO. They're all coming here to India to have different conversations around the state of the Indian economy and the global economy, not to mention, of course, the layers of geopolitical conflict that we're seeing around the world. But it's not just the security, because we're expecting all of those newsmakers to come here to the New Economy Forum. We have seen really security police, paramilitary forces around Delhi in the last few days, and tensions have been rising. We're talking about student protesters being detained and then released over the weekend. We have the Gen Z-led Cockroach Janta Party, for example, vowing to continue these protests, seeking electoral reforms. They want the resignation of a chief electoral commission official on allegations of manipulation of voters' lists. So a lot to contend with in this backdrop as we're awaiting all of these newsmakers to gather here in New Delhi.
0: And as you said, Sherry, the Prime Minister expected to speak soon. Against a challenging backdrop, it's not just about the protests, but also an economy that has slowed down from 7.7% to 6.5%. What is he expected to say?
1: Prime Minister Modi has already welcomed the New Economy Forum, saying that he wants to build India into a reliable future of growth for the world economy. But you said it, the challenges are there, right? I mean, growth has been pretty resilient in India relative to the entire world, but at the same time, inflation is accelerating. We're talking about inflation last month, for example, coming in at acceleration of 5.5% from a year ago. Now, this will be towards the higher part of the 2 to 6% tolerance band from the RBI. Perhaps not surprising given the issue of energy, right? I mean, it's such a big oil importer, 90% of its oil needs coming from overseas. Not to mention the expectations of higher rate hikes. You have inflation expectations going up. In fact, this morning, it was rainy, it was wet, but that hasn't necessarily been the case for this year's monsoon season, which delivered about 13% less rain in this country. Now, that is feeding through crops, food prices, monetary policy. The RBI, in fact, started its hiking cycle just recently, given, of course, these concerns about rising prices has.
0: That's right, and also a rupee that's hovering close to a record low, 97 to the dollar. Sherry-Ann, Asia Trade co-anchor at the Bloomberg New Economy Forum here in New Delhi. Meantime, the International Monetary Fund says global growth should pick up next year with a boost from AI investment, but it's warning the world economy is nearing the limits of its resilience.

0: resilience. In its latest world economic outlook, the IMF maintains its 3.4% growth forecast for 2027, and it's raised its expansion estimate for this year slightly to 3.1%. The fund says businesses have continued to adjust to repeated shocks, but warns that could change as the energy squeeze persists and financial risks continue to build. Let's get more on the IMF report with Bloomberg's April Hong, who is standing by with a special guest from the IMF and World Bank meetings in Bangkok. April.
1: Very special guest indeed. Joining me now is Silvana Tenreo. She is chief economist of the International Monetary Fund. Great to have you with us, Silvana. So talk to us about what you're seeing in the global economy, because there is resilience. But the question is, can that continue into next year and beyond?
2: Thank you. Indeed, the global economy has been resilient, but that resilience is reaching its limits with risks tilted to the downside. We expect the global economy to grow by 3.1% this year, 40 basis points lower than last year, and to pick up again to 3.4% in 2027. There are two main factors underpinning that resilience. First is AI, which has led to a big impulse in demand, pushing activity and prices up. And the other element is the flexibility in energy markets, which has found many margins of adjustment, rerouting of supplies, increased production outside the conflict region, substitution towards other sources of energy, including renewables, drawdown of inventories. So all these margins have helped with the resilience, and some of them are reaching limits.
1: Exactly that point that has been raised in the report, in the way that energy, do you think AI will continue offsetting the shock that could come to growth? What is in the balance and in the mix here?
2: There is a lot of uncertainty on AI. We expect this AI cycle to continue for some time, and that's pushing investment. And the key question is whether this AI cycle to continue for some time, and that's pushing investment. And the key question is whether this investment will crystallize into higher productivity gains. We haven't seen those productivity gains yet in the macro data. There are some studies that are more granular, looking at micro gains from productivity, but we haven't seen those reflected in the aggregate data.
1: What about the impact from AI on price pressures beyond productivity, but also on how memory prices have fed through into a bit of that inflationary aspect?
2: That's very important. So far, we are seeing only the demand effects of AI, the increased investment, and that increased investment is pushing up prices of key products, including chips and semiconductors. And so that's a source of inflationary pressure in many countries.
1: Talk to us as well about what you're seeing in terms of the indicators that AI is working through into improving productivity. What will the IMF be watching out for?
2: We will be looking at productivity measures directly. And as I said, those are not yet showing the aggregate gains from AI or any significant change in productivity. It might still come, it's early on. What we're seeing right now is the increasing investment, increasing trade, and how AI is driving this demand boom.
1: What about what your theory is when it comes to this era of global yields? What is driving this? How much of this is structural?
2: There are three elements behind this increase in yields. First is AI pushing up activity and prices, and that requires a response from central banks. The second is energy prices and commodity prices triggered by the war. The increase in these commodity prices is akin to a negative global supply shock that drives up prices and hampers activity. And again, those require a response from monetary policy. And the last element is an interaction or premium term with high debts and

0: high equilibrium interest rates, investors require an extra premium or compensation for the risks. And that term premium is playing out as well.
1: What is this all going to mean for emerging markets? Spreads are tight now. Do you see that continuing, though? At some point, you get the sense that things might turn.
0: Spreads have not moved in emerging markets, but obviously the base rates have moved significantly. And so that's going to be a significant downward hit to demand in emerging markets.
1: All right, Silvano, thank you so much.
0: My pleasure.
1: To chat with you. Thank you again for your time today. Silvano Termeo is Chief Economist of the IMF. Back to you, Haas.
2: Good to see you, Avril. Our very own Avril Hong on the sidelines of the IMF and World Bank meetings in Bangkok. Still to come on Insight, Atlassian CEO Mike Cannon-Brookes joins us exclusively. We'll discuss the company's push into AI, the challenge from ChatGPT and Claude, and what the transformation means for enterprise software. Keep it here with us. This is Bloomberg.

0: Today, the Middle East and Africa face a pivotal moment. Geopolitical events can reshape the world economy overnight. But with volatility comes opportunity. Bloomberg Horizons brings you the insight behind the headlines with on-the-ground reporting, regional expertise, and the global context you need to stay ahead.
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5: 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November 3rd, starting at 7 p.m. Eastern, only on Bloomberg.

0: Welcome back. You're watching Insight, coming to you live from the Bloomberg New Economy Forum here in New Delhi. A sharp sell-off in global chip stocks is underway. We have South Korea's KOSPI plunging 7% as we speak, and investors reassessing the outlook for the AI boom. The latest trigger, a warning from Broadcom CEO that financing, not chips, may become the biggest constraint on AI expansion. Let's bring in Bloomberg market reporter Anthony Stevens. Anthony, put this in perspective for us.
1: It's a really tough day across the Asian semiconductor space, and it follows on from a very weak session in the US. We did see in the US rotation into hyperscalers, into banks, into consumers, but Asia does not have that cushion. It's so heavily weighted to the big cap tech space, and that is getting hurt really badly today, most notably in Korea. Both Samsung and Hynix, and to a lesser extent, a lot of the high beta names in Korea contributing very much to the Asian sell-off here. We also have Taiwan finally getting a sell-off down 2%, just shy of that 50,000 number that locals were playing for, right? They've fallen agonizingly short of that number, just as local leverage has hit records. So that's quite an uncomfortable situation for locals in both markets, as they've absorbed foreign selling that's been on a week-to-date, year-to-date, and month-to-date basis, right? Now flip the board and you can see kind of, you know, another market that is in a very different place, and that's India, right? India has been kind of the negative to the overall setup. So right, we will not be seeing this kind of drop in India. The overnight indication is flat despite a quite high inflationary number, right? 5.5% inflation number. We are well above kind of the pain tolerance of the RBI. But you saw that Indian tech really did outperform in the ADR session overnight. And that is because India has been lagging for so long as the economy looks to find its footing in the new AI paradigm, right? If you flip the board, you can see just how badly Indian tech has lagged India itself, which hasn't done a whole heck of a lot this year anyway, right? And so this kind of laggard play in India is going to be watched into earnings season. We've seen that lag kind of close a little bit after the TCS earnings, and that could be coming into play in the back half of this year.
0: Anthony, thank you. Bloomberg Markets reporter Anthony Stevens there for us. Well, half a world away, Australia's technology sector is grappling with many of the same issues as Anthony was talking about. Let's take a look at how they're trying to get a better vantage point. Let's get to Mike Cannon-Brookes as the co-founder and CEO of Atlassian. He spent more than two decades helping shape how software teams work. Today, he is at the forefront of another transformation as AI begins to reshape the way software is built and used. Mike Cannon-Brookes joins us now exclusively from the Lion City. Mike, good to have you with us. I mean, let's talk about that sescuplets. When that happened, you actually used $250 million of your own money to buy back your shares. What do you think Wall Street actually misunderstood about the whole situation, how vulnerable Jira and Confluence really are?
2: Hi, Haslinda. Thank you very much for having me. Look, I mean, Atlassian as a business, we're doing extremely well. We've accelerated for a number of quarters in a row. Our AI-driven platform is really being taken up by customers all around the world. I'm here in Singapore visiting quite a number of customers across the region. And our solutions, our products, our platform help companies to really adopt AI in terms of how it comes out into their teams, into their knowledge workers, and how it actually becomes a part of their business processes and the ways that they work. Our customers that use our AI solutions grow at more than twice the rate of those that don't. So I think we're justifying that, you know, AI is a huge tailwind for Atlassian. I say it all the time. It's one of the best things to ever happen to our company is these new technologies and tools we have to solve the same problems for our customers' teams in ever better ways.
0: Claude, right, Mike? I mean, if an AI agent like Claude can read enterprise repositories and also build custom workflows, why should companies be paying you millions and millions of dollars?
2: Sure. Look, there's a lot of agentic harnesses that are very, very good. We use a lot of them ourselves in order to help us build and improve our software applications. Fundamentally, what Atlassian does is helps teams of people collaborate in organizations all around the world. So in service teams, in business teams, strategy and leadership teams, and of course in technology.

0: teams, those teams of people use many, many different applications and put them together. What we have in the Teamwork Graph, a big part of our platform, which is the context graph of enterprise knowledge, is how we take all of the history of decisions and documents and code and information in a company and put it together into a context graph so that we can give better answers to Claude or any agentic harness that's being used. So we actually have a deep partnership with Anthropic, a big partnership with OpenAI, with Google, bringing that enterprise knowledge of those processes, the history of decision making, out. I would say if your AI can't understand why you made a decision in a team or in a group in your company in 2019, you can't make the best decisions in 2026 or 2027. Your agents certainly can't understand that. And so we really help companies to take that information from across their company, connect it into the Teamwork Graph, and then provide it to all those agentic harnesses, while at the same time having a human experience of how agents and people will work together.
1: Right. Mike, you're navigating one of the most challenging times for the company. I mean, you recently cut about 1,600 of your workforce. That's about 10%. What's that tipping point that led you to make that decision?
0: Look, obviously, those are always very challenging decisions. Part of the job is navigating the times and making the right decisions. In that case, you know, we needed to rapidly change our skill mix as a company. We were very clear at the time. The AI part of our business is doing very well and growing very fast. The enterprise sales part of our business, so dealing with the world's largest companies, like Bloomberg is a fantastic customer. Many other very, very large customers around the world, growing very fast. And so we needed to change the skill mix inside the company to invest even more heavily in those areas that are doing really well in terms of AI and in terms of the skill mix. That is a part. We're still growing as a company incredibly strongly. Again, we grew 28-29% revenue last quarter on a 1.8 billion quarterly revenue rate. So even at the scale we're at, we're actually accelerating as a company and continue to do so due to the AI tailwinds that we have in terms of how we're helping companies and their teams be more effective across all of their business processes.
1: Mike, I want to take a look at the tech space as a whole, IPO in particular. We had Farmers recently ditching its $44 billion IPO plan. What's your reading on it? I mean, you've been quite vocal on, you know, the poor quality of tech IPOs.
0: Look, I don't know all the details of that. I tend to stick to my lane and the things that I focus on. And obviously, we're here dealing with customers is a good example. I do think companies that have a really deep technological foundation are able to navigate these times and these changes. Certainly, at Atlassian, we've spent a lot of time focusing very deeply on our technological foundations over the last 2 years, right? Last 3 or 4 years now of the AI era. The approach we've taken is we have to create our way through it, right? We're going to have to create new technologies. We're going to have to leverage all of these technologies to actually build new value for customers with all of these amazing tools that we have access to in terms of the AI and the models and how we bring that to customer value. So I would say it's about having a deep technology core, at least for us. Other companies can do their own thing.
1: It's pretty interesting that the fund managers at home actually balked at the valuation of $44 billion. Is this a healthy development? I mean, people are beginning to question the AI space and the tech space and the amount of money that's been, you know, plowing into that space.
0: Again, I can only comment on those fund managers from the point of view of Atlassian. We have a lot of great Australian shareholders and Australian investors. Really fabulous to see their support throughout the year as, you know, we've gone through interesting market times, let's just say, as a business ourselves. But at the same time, you know, really strongly, and it's wonderful to see the understanding of the products that we've built among both the Australian fund management community, and obviously we're listed in the US, so across the US investors. I spent a lot of time with European investors a month or two ago. I think the attitude to really deep tech

0: Technologically driven software companies in the AI era has changed because the economics of software is still it's still a fantastic business. All of this lets us deliver customer value ever faster. And again, we're accelerating as a business for that reason, is because of our investment in technology and delivering for our customers. And it's really great to see all the different investment community around the world valuing that.
1: Right. That takes us quite nicely into what's hype and what's not. I mean, there have been calls, you know, for us to slow down AI development. What's your take on that?
0: Look, from our point of view, we love model progress. As I would say at Atlassian, our job is to take model progress and harness it for our customers, right? So we are building in the software layer, we're building solutions for customers that take that AI model progress and harness it for the value of the customers, solving the problems that the customers have. So it's our job to blend different models over time. We have more than 75 different models in production to give the customers their own set of choices and different values. In terms of us, this model progress is a really great thing because we can solve ever more problems. And as the models move forward, it's not just the latest models. The more mature models, let's just say, falling in price is a really great thing for us at the same time, because as the world, the technology world shows up to cost optimize older models, we can deliver ever increasing value at great prices for our customers, which is really important, obviously, as the AI cost, AI capital management is a concern for all customers. What the Teamwork Graph and the Atlassian platform does is literally lets you reduce your token usage as it proportionally as it increases. So some very significant savings for our customers that are using the Teamwork Graph to access their knowledge from any of those AI harnesses that are out there.
1: Mike, talk to us about your expansion plan.
2: 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On Emerging, how India can turn culture into power. And on Merrin Talks Money, we discuss rising mortgage rates, falling flat prices, and what the government's proposed Help to Buy scheme could mean for the housing market. 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
4: 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She's head of the Pictet Research Institute, helping the firm run nearly $1 trillion in assets.
5: We are also going through a transformative time in our history because we are moving away from the world of globalization, the dominance of the U.S. in the world in a way that was established after the end of the Cold War, to a new equilibrium that is yet to be defined. And this is really a period of high uncertainty, a period where a lot of things are happening and where to be a good investor, you need to also focus on geopolitics and macro. You cannot do your job well by just focusing on the particular asset class that you manage. And this is where the Institute comes in. So we developed a framework to understand what is happening in the world and how the different pieces fit together, from geopolitical initiatives and policies to economic policies to what is happening in terms of the competition between China and the U.S., the rest of the world, the position of the U.S., the role of technology, the role of demographics, industrial policies, and so on.
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1: That we see it shifting slowly as it becomes a cost equation, and the content of the open weight models is more understood. So I think, look, we'll continue to be customer led about that. I think for us, model progress, model competition is a great thing because we can deliver better solutions for our customers at a better price, and more magical AI outcomes across the Atlassian platform. So we're just really excited by all the model progress and competition that's happening to increase quality and bring prices down of every token.
2: But Mike, it is about compliance. It is about national security. What do you tell governments and, you know, enterprise clients who are keeping away from the Chinese models because of these concerns?
1: Look, I think it's totally their choice. There's nothing wrong with that as a choice. If they understand the trade-offs they're making, like any business decision, they're making a trade-off around costs, risks, absolutely compliance, data sovereignty, understanding the where your data is being used as a company, meeting all of the governance and compliance regulations of your country or your industry, always incredibly important and top of mind for customers. Atlassian's job with those platforms is to support all of those compliance requirements, whether that's sovereignty and data residency in Europe. We just shipped inference residency, for example, last week in our conference in Amsterdam. So the inference on all of those latest frontier models for European customers now being rolled out to be done in Europe, being done in the US, even if their data was living in Europe. So I always think it's really important for customer choice to be there. I think over time, the model blending is becoming more important, more and more important. You're seeing a lot of models that are taking an open weight model, adjusting it, changing it, tuning it, and rolling it out. So we have to be very careful about the stack of technologies we have, just as we do, I would say, in any other areas, right? Where does your operating system come from and has it been contributed to? Is it open source or not open source, et cetera? So I think customers are making some very smart choices. They're being very thoughtful. Having had some conversations with the Singapore government here, exactly the same thing. People are thinking ahead and trying to make really thoughtful choices. So I think it's exciting to see how it will all develop.
2: Definitely, it'll be exciting to see, interesting to see. Still, it is an AI race, an AI war between the US and China. If you were to hazard a guess, who's likely to win this race, and what would define success?
1: Look, I think, you know, coming from Australia, the global competition for building better models, the exchange of techniques, and the ability to push model progress forward is going to be a competition for a fair while. We do have some European models, we have other people in new places, constant innovations in model building techniques, how they're trained, how they're optimized, how they're distilled. A lot of things are happening at a pretty rapid pace. I think it's probably, if you look back at the last 2 years, pretty naive to choose winners. I don't think from a business perspective that needs to be the case. There are many ways to harness the collective of model progress. Most customers we have, certainly of a large scale, have multiple models running internally. They're not choosing just one. They are choosing multiple models, often for different purposes. So I think we'll live in a multi-model world. There'll be many, many models running inside most businesses, different cost profiles, different opportunities. Obviously, they need to think about all the data and compliance of their own business needs. They'll have a handful of harnesses, and I think they'll have probably a couple of large-scale context graphs provided to all those harnesses and to all those models. So again, I would say to any business out there, just be excited by model progress and make sure you're being very thoughtful about how you can harness that progress to get the best out of your processes and your business.
2: Mike, great insights, and do come back. Mike Cannon-Brookes, co-founder and CEO of Atlassian. Well, Tata Sons chairman and Chandrasekharan is among the panelists at our forum discussing the end of predictability. Joining him are Blackstone president Jonathan Gray and former UK Prime Minister Rishi Sunak for a conversation on navigating an era of uncertainty and disruption. Let's listen in.
3: And Chandra is the leader who transformed Tata for the 21st century, building on its strength in IT services, automotive engineering, and heavy industry to enter semiconductors, advanced electronics manufacturing, electric mobility, and digital platforms. An extraordinary trio of minds to tackle this provocative conceit, the end of predictability. So gentlemen, I'm effectively making the case with the title of this panel that we are living in a new, fundamentally less predictable and more volatile era with a wider range of potential outcomes. Everyone here knows that you've managed through uncertainty before. War, recession, technological change, political upheaval. Every generation thinks its moment is uniquely uncertain, right? If you were around for the oil embargo, 1973, the Gulf War, 1991, of course, the financial crisis, 2008. What I'd like to know, and I'd like to start with you, Chandra, what is actually different about this moment in history?
4: I think, firstly, thank you for having me on the panel. First, I think we have had it very good for the last 5 decades. That's what the first realization is. But if you look at a group like ours, which is about 160 years old, we have seen 2 world wars. We have seen the pandemics, and we have seen high borrowing levels, many things, and we have survived. So it's not the first time that something as hard as this is happening. But the primary difference is all of it is happening at the same time. The geopolitical disruption, the AI disruption, and commodity crisis, supply chain crisis, and the world has become so advanced and so connected, we are trying to decouple it. It has never been this coupled. And tackling all of it at the same time is the unique thing now.
3: John?
5: Well, it's great to be here in Delhi.
3: Great to have you.
5: Yes, thank you. I would say we obviously have 2 live wars in Russia, Ukraine, and in the Middle East with Iran and its proxies. We obviously have an environment that has got more volatility. We see the U.S. with a little more tension with its allies, although I think there are enough shared values that will ultimately get through this. I think the biggest thing, when we look back in history, when we look back 10, 20 years from now, will be the technology. Because I think that's the thing that's going to define this era. That we're moving from a place like we did in the US from 1870 to 1900 with the Industrial Revolution, that when you bring this super intelligence to the entire world, that it's going to profoundly change how we live, how consumers live, how businesses are impacted, and how governments oversee societies. And to me, that's the big thing. That's the biggest challenge. These other things, yes, are making business more uncertain at times, but I think we'll find a way to plow through that. I think it's the technology that's the hardest.
3: So it's all those things that Chandra talked about with the overlay of technology.
5: I think that's the one when we look back, that's what we'll talk about is really where things are changing.
3: I see you nodding your head.
6: Yes. Well, look, thanks for having me. It's good to be here, Eric, and actually good to be here with 2 very dear friends of mine who I had the privilege to work with both in and out of government. And I think actually both Chandra and John are right. You mentioned the 70s and every generation thinking they're in a different place. I had the great privilege in Downing Street of welcoming Henry Kissinger to come and spend some time in the UK before his 100th birthday. And I had exactly that conversation with him, right? He's a statesman that had been through all these these incredible periods of our global history helped shape them, nuclear weapons, arms race. And I said to him, gosh, this is really challenging. I'm grappling with all these problems, expecting him to give me some version of, look, you kids don't know anything. We had to deal with real problems. But surprisingly to me, actually, he didn't say that. And he ended up discussing with me, international relations history tells you that when you move from one

0: system of predictability to a new system, you have a period of transition which is often very unpredictable and bloody. And that's the period that we're in now, right? I think we all grew up investing in, operating in a multilateral rules-based framework, largely enforced by, you know, US unipolar strength, and that is over, right? President Trump is not a cause of that, he's a symptom of that. And the world that we're in now is one where we don't quite know what we've settled down to, and that creates an enormous amount of geopolitical uncertainty and indeed danger. So China is a peer competitor for the US across economic, military, and technological domains. That is a new feature of the world economy. Countries like India, like the Gulf, now are able to chart their own course. They're not going to always agree with the US or China. They're going to do what they want, and that's a new feature. And I think it's no coincidence that right now there are more armed conflicts happening than at any point since World War II. Right? 61 different state-based arms conflicts around the world. Now I look at that and I'm worried. I think President Trump probably looks at that and thinks 61 opportunities to win a Nobel Peace Prize. But you know, I think that should concern us. But his deputy chief of staff said something instructive about the environment. And he said, we are living in a world that is governed by force, that is governed by strength, that is governed by power. Now, I think that kind of Thucydian worldview is probably a little bit extreme. It's not that bad. But we are certainly living in an environment where, you know, hard power matters. And states, as both of John and Chandra know, have realized that their economic security is indivisible from their national security and technological strength, which is creating a world, I think, of unpredictability.
1: What we are talking about is a cocktail of risks. You could think of it in those terms. There are factors or there are variables, right, beyond your control. Geopolitics is a risk. Technological disruption, obviously a risk. Bad policy is a risk. Climate events are a risk. Market dislocations are a risk. What I'd like to know quickly from each of you is this. Which of those risks, or perhaps a risk that I didn't mention, do you find hardest to manage? And which worries you the most? Rishi.
0: What worries me is the technology that John talked about is completely extraordinary, right? We're on the cusp of a general purpose technology. AI is often compared to the Industrial Revolution, but I think that actually undersells it. I think of it as the Industrial Revolution combined with the Enlightenment, that period in Europe of invention and discovery of new ideas, combined with the printing press, which democratized information and knowledge around the world. So this trifecta is going to be extraordinary. It's going to raise the floor for humanity. We talked about that here in India in February at the AI Summit. However, all new technology brings with it new risks. And you know what technology does is kind of lower the barriers to entry for bad actors. And that's what this technology does. And I think our job as policymakers is to get ahead of that, provide safeguards, governance, and a framework so that we can not only prevent bad things from happening, but also bring along the public with us, who outside of places like India or China and the Gulf are deeply distrustful of this technology. And if we don't reassure them, we're not going to get all of its benefits. So put aside all the geopolitics, we'll manage that. But John's right, the technology is a thing that, for better or worse, we will be talking about for years to come.
1: Chandra, they're not the same thing, right? The thing that you worry about the most and the thing that you find hardest to manage. In Rishi's case, it sounds like it is the same thing. What about for you?
2: I think Rishi's right, definitely in near term. Technology, both in terms of what it will do at the hands of the bad actors, and also the labor restructuring that has to happen in near term is going to be a big deal. In medium to long term, it's going to be hugely powerful. It's going to make, I at least think, the world beautiful and highly impactful. But the other thing I worry about is the war situation. I think we seem to be opening wars on every front, and nothing is getting closed. So I don't know, somebody is going to press a button.
1: We should all be worried about that.
2: I worry about that a lot.
1: John?
3: All right, this is positive, right? I guess I definitely agree on both of these fronts and the technology, which I highlighted. But since Rishi

0: covered that, maybe I'll talk about another risk, which is the lack of fiscal sustainability.
1: Coming up, we'll look at the outlook for India's pharma industry as it navigates the threat of U.S. tariffs. Piramal Pharma chairperson Nandini Piramal will be joining us exclusively to discuss where the industry is finding new opportunities. Keep it here with us. This is Bloomberg.

0: In case you missed it, on Bloomberg Open Interest.
1: Earlier this year, getting an investment from a U.S. firm in the form of Brewin Capital, which values the business at $1.4 billion. Is there something to this? Is this a big push for American eyeballs?
2: Yeah, I mean, you know, for a long time, we've been in the U.S. market for boxing. It with Brewin really means you're going to see more of us over here. You know, it's going to start opening doors for those sports to grow within the United States.
1: It's remarkable to see the growth in women's sport, but with that growth, it feels like there's been a lot of, like, bad faith commentary that's come with it. How do you insulate your players from some of that?
2: These female athletes are incredibly resilient because they've had to take quite an unusual path. Seems like they've been banging on doors for years and years, and they've, you know, they've had to face controversy, they've had to face a lack of opportunity. So they're incredibly tough. It's not really for me about the gender of the athlete, it's about the ability, it's about the storyline, and it's about people creating interest and numbers.
0: 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In case you missed it on the China show,
3: internationalization of renminbi is a mega trend in terms of global trade, in terms of central bank reserve currency. The allocation to renminbi is on the increase. I think Hong Kong will remain to be an open and free economy.
4: Is there a need to add more incentives, just given what Singapore has also laid out too?
3: We do not want to race to the bottom, but at the same time, we need to be competitive.
0: Don't miss the China show live every weekday.
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0: Welcome back. You're watching Insight, coming to you live from the Bloomberg New Economy Forum here in New Delhi. A barrage of attacks on Saudi Arabia has intensified pressure on Washington to step up efforts to help its ally. The devastating strikes on Riyadh's main airport over the weekend killed at least 16 people, including a U.S. citizen. The flare-up is poorly timed for Trump and his Republican Party, which are already facing tough midterm election prospects after the Iran war raised oil prices and fueled cost of living worries at home. With geopolitical tensions and trade uncertainty reshaping the pharmaceutical industry, India's Piramal Pharma is expanding its R&D footprint. The company recently opened a new microbiology lab in the U.S., even as it navigates the risk of higher input cost from a prolonged Middle East conflict. Let's get the outlook from Chairperson Nandini Piramal, joining us exclusively here at the Bloomberg New Economy Forum. Nandini, good to have you with us.
1: Thank you for having me.
0: In our earlier conversations, you talked about how you

0: are concerned about the prolonged Iran war because it means higher input costs. And here we are, the war in its eighth month. How is that impacting costs for you?
1: I think overall, I would say that pharma does do a lot of oil derivatives, such as solvents or plastics. And we are ultimately organic chemistry. So we are seeing those input costs flow in. We're trying to work with both our suppliers as well as our customers to see what we can do to to manage them and to make sure that we can limit the impact. But overall, I'd say the higher in oil costs does have an impact on pharma.
0: And of course, when it comes to raw materials, and not just oil, the raw materials, some say that we're seeing an increase between 30% to 100%. Like, how is it like for you?
1: I think it depends on what the input is and how you can manage that. But yes, we are seeing some of those higher oil costs translate into higher prices for raw materials.
0: Would we say that eventually the cost will have to be borne by the customers?
1: Eventually, it's sort of right now we're doing a cost sharing thing between us and our customers because not all customers are willing to accept price increases. But I think eventually it's going to happen.
0: And what oil price do you think you might make that tough decision?
1: I think
0: it's already at $105 per barrel.
1: I think we'll have to see how it translates into the raw material. So it's honestly, it's a day-to-day basis. It's, you know, again, we're trying a lot of different ways with our suppliers to keep prices down. So I think it's a balance.
0: Nandini, it is an uncertain environment. Is that reshaping or shaping the way you look at your expansion?
1: I think I still believe in the U.S. pharma industry. We are expanding in the U.S. We're expanding our Lexington facility for sterile fill finish. But I don't think it's just the U.S. alone. I think it's the end. I don't think it should be an or. I think India can be a really good supplier to the U.S. and the world. We do have manufacturing talent and capacity that is, you know, different than China. And I think one of the things that we've worked really hard on is limiting our exposure to China. We've kind of gone it down to about single digits in terms of percentage. And even what we have from China, we try and make sure that we've got, you know, three continent sources for everything. So yes, we do buy from China, but it's not such as we're dependent on China. And we're trying very hard to say that India, I think, can be a good partner for the U.S. because if we look at what we want to do, we want to bring pharma products to customers. And we want to make them available and at a reasonable cost. And the U.S. is much more expensive than China and India. And so you need that balance.
0: Is it conceivable that one day you will not rely on China at all? Because right now, some of the APIs are still, you know, China-driven.
1: I think, as I said, we're trying really hard to reduce it. There may be some, I'd say, basic chemicals that are hard to, at this point, at the price, to get outside. But we're doing our best. Mm.
0: Increasingly, the Western world wants to see a full ecosystem within their own countries. Means US for US, Europe for Europe. How are you thinking about that, and what does it mean to cost eventually?
1: So we have manufacturing in the US, in the UK, as well as India. So we are actually quite balanced. At this point, the capacity to make large-scale drugs doesn't necessarily exist. And so there's scarce capacity in the US, and so if you want to move everything to the US in the short term, I don't know where you'll find the capacity, and that's going to be an increase in costs. Right. So I do see people moving some things to the U.S. where it makes sense, but eventually you can't move everything.
0: How are tariffs impacting how you operate?
1: So I think the tariffs are a challenge. There's a Section 232 tariffs on India right now, which says that if you're making patented drugs that don't have, for a customer that doesn't have a most favored nation status or onshoring exemptions, it's 100%. That's hard for any other of our customers to solve. And it does have an impact. It will have an impact on us in the longer term because those kind of decisions won't be made in India. Mm.
0: And as you look at this uncertainty, whether it's oil prices or geopolitics, what

0: What's the biggest concern for you in the next 12, 24 months?
1: I think it is the uncertainty. I think the macro risk is a challenge, and I think we have to manage it the best we can.
0: Nandini, we thank you so much for your time today.
1: Great.
0: Nandini Piramal, chairperson of Piramal Pharma. Of course, much more coming up from the Bloomberg New Economy Forum here in New Delhi, including the address by Indian Prime Minister Narendra Modi. Horizons Middle East and Africa is up next. Do keep it here with us. You don't want to miss the show. This is Bloomberg.

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1: On the latest edition of the Bloomberg Surveillance Podcast, the author of the Bear Traps Report, Lawrence McDonald.
2: The Bear Traps Report, we're not perma bears. We actually think the relationship between the index and the Nikes and the Lulus and the Harley Davidsons, the market's already crashed internally. This is a 1987 crash. There's 40 names in the S&P, 50 world-class brands. World-class brands that are all down 30 to 70%. And so to me, this setup is they're pinning the index. And Tom, this is the most important part. When you have a year where the index is up a lot and the internals in the market are poor, if you go along a basket of the beaten down names in the fourth quarter, between now and, say, June, you'll get much better performance from that group. And I think this is part of the whole passive indexing, and they're creating more dysfunctions year in and year out.
3: So, Larry, just to piggyback that, too, there's also a thought that there's just a structural change with vol selling, whether it's to capture the premium or whether it's just zero DTE, and the systemic community still being relatively long, which is also stabilizing realized vol. How much of that market structure now is making this index grind higher? Well, to your point, it's just carnage underneath.
2: 10 years ago, multi-strat hedge funds, the amount of pods was probably 30% of where they are now. And the thing about these pods is they have very, very strict risk controls. So they have those types of trades on there. They're also long their index, they're short the underlying, right? And they're all in the same trade. And what happens is if something happens, like we had in June, the one or two gets carted out and the 40 or 50 of them get carted out. And so that creates this opportunity in volatility.
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Good morning. This is Horizons Middle East and Africa, our top stories this morning. Increasing drone and missile attacks on Saudi Arabia's airports ramp up pressure on the U.S. to help its ally. At least 16 people have been killed and roughly 300 injured in the deadliest attack on the kingdom in decades. Chip slump, Asian stocks fall following a down day on Wall Street led by U.S. chip makers. Oil breaks 3 days of gains to trade below $106 per barrel. And Bloomberg's new economy forum begins today in New Delhi. This is as investors, business leaders, and policymakers discuss India's economic ambitions, its role in

0: a changing global order and plans to attract investment at a time of heightened uncertainty. We will also hear from Prime Minister Narendra Modi later on the show. It has just gone 8 a.m. across the Emirates. I'm Abir Abomar in Dubai. Let's start with a look at what markets are doing. A down day this morning when it comes to the futures picture. The S&P 500 dropping, extending a drop from yesterday. As a matter of fact, it was a flat performance in the overall gauge, but still closed at the lowest level since mid-September. But the story really is in technology stocks in the Nasdaq 100. That is now trading 0.7% lower, extending the drop that we saw yesterday. The SOX gauge, of course, that gauge for semiconductors dropped about 2.7%. This is a couple of factors. Chinese competition is one of them. And investors, once again, questioning those stretched valuations in the AI trade, especially as we head into the earnings season once again this year. And of course, we keep an eye here in the Middle East on Brent crude prices that are trending lower. Of course, over the past 3 days, they have gained 6% since the beginning of the year. Brent crude prices are about 70% higher. And if the escalations in the Middle East continue, if the closure in the Strait of Hormuz continues, Bloomberg Economics estimates we could see oil prices returning to about $120 per barrel. But then you look at the performance of the benchmark notes, the yield on the 10-year notes is about 5.2% as of this point, dropping about five basis points, as a matter of fact, as of now. We're also looking at JGBs in Japan. The yield on those is also dropping similarly to the U.S. yield, of course, as they come back to cash trading and as Japan comes back from public holiday. And speaking of Japan and, of course, wider markets in Asia, we've got Winnie Su standing for us in Hong Kong to tell us what she is looking at. Winnie, good morning. What are you looking at?
1: Yeah, good morning, Abir. Well, a pretty bad sell-off that we're seeing in Asian stocks today, with the MSCI Asia here down about 1.7%, headed for its lowest close since July. Now, as you just mentioned, the biggest drag, though, is in technology shares, specifically the South Korea's KOSPI index, down as much as 7% earlier today, and in fact triggered a sidecar first time since August because of the big drag. Now, you can see that memory chip maker Samsung Electronics, SK Hynix, biggest decliners, both down more than 8% at one point. And in fact, when you look at SK Hynix, actually already shaved half of its value since its June peak. Now, this is coming as we track these losses in the U.S. chip makers overnight. As you mentioned, that competition from the Chinese rival CXMT, saying that they have made new progress on this memory architect that actually Samsung Electronics and SK Hynix are both working on. And that plus the comments from Broadcom CEO saying that the next bottleneck going forward is going to be AI funding, AI financing instead of memory chips. And that is also weighing on sentiment. So all of this creating this risk-off sentiment in stocks as investors look into haven assets such as treasuries today. Back to you, Abir.
0: Winnie, thank you as always for those updates. And of course, we heard from the IMF on AI. We'll discuss that momentarily. But coming up, Bloomberg's new economy forum begins today in New Delhi with Indian Prime Minister Narendra Modi among the key speakers. We will also be hearing from policymakers, including Fed Governor Chris Waller and Indian Finance Minister Nirmala Sitharaman. And stay tuned to Bloomberg to hear from business leaders, including executives from Blackstone, PwC, Google DeepMind, and Hyundai. And now returning to the geopolitics, drone and missile attacks on Saudi Arabia have intensified pressure on Washington to step up efforts to help its close ally. This comes as the kingdom battles Iran-backed Houthi militants in neighboring Yemen. Oil is edging lower after 3 days of gains driven by concerns of increasing tensions. But Bloomberg Economics says Brent could hit $120 a barrel if the conflict widens and more regional supply routes are disrupted. So let's bring in Stuart Livingstone Wallace, our executive editor for the Middle East and North Africa, to give us the latest on the situation. Stuart, good morning. The latest is a sense of tranquility, for the lack of a better word, of course. Over the past day or so, we have seen attacks that were intercepted in Saudi Arabia. But I want to focus in on that U.S. support. We've heard from a lot of analysts that Saudi Arabia is going to seek or is trying to seek direct U.S. involvement. What is the prospect of that in fact happening?
2: I mean, given that a US citizen was killed over the weekend, I think that definitely increases the likelihood. But there is clearly a reluctance in Washington to get involved, and that's for numerous reasons. But the obvious ones are it's already pretty stretched with what's going on in Hormuz and on the other side of the peninsula. Secondly, they already got involved a couple of times. It didn't really go anywhere. That ended in a ceasefire with no real impact, as far as we could tell, on the Houthi position and their ability to continue to threaten their neighbors. So the question has to be, what exactly are they going to bring to the party this time in the way of military strategy that is going to end up with a different result? And I don't think anyone's got a good answer to that. Fundamentally, the problem in Yemen is the same problem as in Iran. Air power alone is unlikely to succeed. What exactly are you going to get out of it other than spending billions of dollars and just causing mayhem, but not really getting the result that you're going to need?
0: Yeah, and let's talk about oil and oil prices, and of course the Bloomberg Economics projection that if disruptions were to continue in routes here in the Middle East, we could see oil hitting back $120 per barrel. Right now, Brent crude is down, but again, that follows a streak of gains over the past 3 days. What is the latest we know in the Strait of Hormuz and the Red Sea in the movement of crude tankers?
2: So I think it's been much the same situation for the last couple of weeks. We seem to be getting a lot more volume coming out of Hormuz. But of course, as we've said before, there is a massive deficit in terms of supply to catch up on. That optimistically will take months, much more likely years. And lots of countries around the world are going to have to get used to living with much tighter stockpiles or reserve stockpiles. And that itself has this knock-on effect in terms of refined products. So you have this domino effect across the global economy. So the situation is definitely getting better in terms of day-to-day supply, but there's a long way to go until it gets to normal again, and I don't think anyone's expecting that anytime soon.
0: Yeah, and you mentioned crude products. Diesel is one we're keeping an eye on, of course, ahead of the midterm elections next month. Stuart, thank you as always for those insights. Stuart Livingstone Wallace, Bloomberg's executive editor for the Middle East and North Africa. Now, UK Prime Minister Andy Burnham says Iran's Islamic Revolutionary Guard Corps was almost certainly responsible for an alleged terror plot at a British airbase used by the United States. Burnham told Parliament the UK would crack down on Iran's use of criminal networks, and the UK also sanctioned two Iranians and summoned the Iranian ambassador over the incident. This comes as dozens of allies issued a joint statement condemning the attacks. President Trump says Ukrainian President Volodymyr Zelensky and Russian President Vladimir Putin have to come together and end the war. Speaking to reporters at the White House, Trump also acknowledged violations of his energy ceasefire by both Ukraine and Russia. And this comes as Trump claims Putin wants to reach a deal with Ukraine more than Zelensky. Meanwhile, Reuters is reporting that Trump's diesel deal with Putin was an effort to soften Russia. And hundreds of opposition leaders and supporters marched through central New Delhi on Monday, stepping up pressure on India's election watchdog over a contentious overhaul of voter rolls. Tensions have heightened in recent days as police detained thousands of people, barricaded roads, and shut metro stations to prevent the protests from growing. Prime Minister Narendra Modi has not publicly commented on the days of protests. Up next, the AI trade is under pressure. We will discuss the outlook for equities with Yves Bonzon from Julius Baer next. This is Bloomberg.

0: you up to the minute geopolitical news whenever and wherever it happens. I'm Anne-Marie Hordern in Ankara, Turkey. 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
1: 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November 3rd. As Americans head to the polls to vote on issues including affordability, the Iran war, and AI. Bloomberg brings

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0: With up-to-the-minute special coverage until the final results are in. It's the 2026 midterms. November 3rd, starting at 7 p.m. Eastern. 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A multi-trillion dollar industry. We'll show you what's happening in ETFs like no one else. ETF IQ, Mondays on Bloomberg. When news breaks,
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4: Welcome back to Horizons Middle East and Africa. According to the International Monetary Fund, a surge in government bond yields is emerging as the biggest risk to the global financial system. This comes as the IMF releases its latest report on the financial stability outlook. And the report also points to a potential vulnerability from an AI-driven market correction. The IMF's latest stress test found that 22% of global banking assets would be held in 110 weak lenders under a doomsday scenario. And a sell-off in U.S. tech stocks is extending into Asia this morning, sending South Korea's chip-heavy market down as much as 7%. The AI trade is under pressure as concerns about Chinese competition and stretched valuations intensify. Let's get more on this and wider market moves with Yves Bonzon Group, CIO at Julius Baer. Yves, good morning. Good to have you with us. Welcome to Dubai. Let's start about the latest when it comes to what we're seeing on the yield front, the yield curve, the U.S. Treasuries. 6%, is that far-fetched?
5: On the 30 years or on the 10
4: years? On the 10 years.
5: On the 10 year. Well, that's quite a stretch. It's another 80 basis point. The Treasury market already experienced one of its worst months on record in September. And that raises many questions for investors. I think important is to keep the focus on why are yields rising. And yields risings are a direct consequence of a booming economy. The world economy, with the important exception of China, has moved from a situation of savings glut, an excess of saving, to a savings deficit. Capital is competing for those savings. And we have two main capital loops in the system, government borrowing from G7 countries, as well as the AI spending, which by now has extended beyond cash flow financing into raising capital in debt markets.
4: Of course, and I want to get to the AI trade and us gearing up for another earnings season, but let's just focus in on the yields for a little bit. What you're seeing on the yields front generally, do you agree with the IMF? I mean, the IMF came up with this report this morning suggesting that right now heightened yields, not just in the United States, but across Europe, is the biggest risk to financial markets. Would you say that is...
5: For a long while, we needed borrowing from the government in Western economies because private sector demand was depressed. That's not the case anymore. So today, governments are competing for capital with the private sector. And this competition is stressing the weakest balance sheet. We've seen the tension on French government bond spreads. We've seen also in recent weeks a bit of a tension on corporate bonds with low ratings below CCC. So we can tell the weakest balance sheet in the systems are the most affected for that competition for funding, basically.
4: Okay, let's now actually go to the AI trade, and we've seen a sell-off, another one, yesterday in the NASDAQ, in the SOX gauge that is bleeding into the Asian session this morning. Not the first time we see such a sell-off since the beginning of the year. Are you thinking of this as a reset on valuation scare? Are you thinking about this as a broader thing? Are you thinking about this as us gearing up to the earnings season and perhaps some profit-taking?
5: Well, Fundamentally, the picture is that valuation tell us nothing about the current state of the AI trade, simply because the earnings boom has been so substantial that valuation are in that typical territory where they're neither very cheap nor very expensive. In other words, you can

0: build valuation scenarios where the total addressable market for AI justifies valuations of the AI plays. People often mention geopolitics with the wars going on, etc., as the main uncertainty. I would argue the main uncertainty out there is technology.
1: Okay.
0: Because no one knows where AI is taking us, where that general purpose technology is going to take us 3 years, 5 years from now. And that uncertainty is tremendously difficult for the market to price. There's huge uncertainty as to how the profit pool will shift and how valuation will settle. And as long as that uncertainty persists, and I think it's with us for the next few years, markets will be subject to a violent burst of profit taking, such as the one we witnessed this morning on Korean semiconductor stocks.
1: Yeah, that's a great take on technology, but let's actually discuss the geopolitics, because the uncertainty is still very much existing there, especially with this war dragging on, opening up on different fronts. What do you do with that? How do you allocate right
0: well,
1: now?
0: Well, I think the main issue with this war going on in the Middle East is really the cost of transporting oil.
1: Yeah.
0: Because our luck is that the starting point before the war began was an oil market that was oversupplied. So the challenge really is to get the oil to its destination, and that's very expensive, especially towards Asia. So I think that's the main issue. Of course, the headline news are quite scary when you see the events over the weekend in Saudi Arabia in particular. But probably this is part of a negotiation process to find some sort of new equilibrium in this equation.
1: Yeah, so maybe that's actually the geopolitical insight here. Eve, thank you so much for your time this morning. We appreciate you being on set with us. Eve Bonzon, Group CIO at Julius Baer, joining us here on set. Now, coming up, Egypt's foreign minister pledges unconditional support for Saudi Arabia and regional neighbors. We will discuss that and look at the interview next. This is Bloomberg.

0: bringing you up-to-the-minute news whenever and wherever it happens. I'm Joe Matthew in Chapel Hill, North Carolina, and this is Bloomberg.
1: Welcome to the world of decentralized finance. Bloomberg is covering all things crypto, the people, the transactions, and the technology. Bloomberg Crypto, Tuesdays only on Bloomberg. Today's CFOs are reshaping the C-suite. Bloomberg Chief Future Officer shines a spotlight on these dynamic leaders. The world's largest platinum mining firm became a standalone company just last year. CFO Sayuri Naidu says Valterra Platinum's strong debut bodes well for the future.
2: We've really been able to focus on agility, being able to make decisions very quickly, putting accountability in the right places.
1: Watch Chief Future Officer only on Bloomberg.
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5: 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We're tracking breaking news today from Wall Street to Washington. Let's start overseas.
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0: Welcome back to Horizons Middle East and Africa. Returning to the escalating Middle East crisis, Egypt's foreign minister says Cairo will provide Saudi Arabia with all kinds of support as it faces intense attacks from Iran-backed Houthis in Yemen. Badr Abdelati spoke with Bloomberg's April Hong at the IMF World Bank annual meetings in Bangkok. Have a listen.
1: Full support for solidarity to the sisterly country of the Kingdom of Saudi Arabia. Their national security is an integral part of

0: our national security and the national security of the Arab world. So, I mean, without any reservation, we are providing all kind of support as well as, I mean, for solidarity with the people and the government of the Kingdom of Saudi Arabia.
1: Is military support for Saudi Arabia a possibility?
0: Well, whatever being asked by the Saudis, of course, we will respond.
1: What have they been asking for at this
0: stage? I mean, this is up to them, you know, but I can tell you very, very clearly that any kind of support from Egypt, of course, our response will be positive.
1: Does that mean that Egypt is open to perhaps direct involvement in Yemen?
0: Again, I mean, I'm very clear. We will provide different kind of solidarity and support to Saudi Arabia because, you know, we cannot accept aggressions or attacks on the Saudi territories. This is fully condemned by Egypt, and we stand firmly beside Saudi Arabia.
1: What are you hearing from the Saudis in terms of the level of support they are expecting from their Western allies, including the U.S.?
0: Well, I mean, this question should be answered by the Saudis. I cannot speak on their own behalf. But again, let me reiterate our clear position that we cannot accept under any justification or any circumstances, you know, those attacks on civilian targets in Saudi Arabia or any kind of violation of the Saudi sovereignty and territorial integrity. And we stand firmly beside Saudi Arabia because, you know, we cannot accept aggressions or attacks on their soil or on the soil of any Arab country.
1: The Saudi-led coalition has been fighting the Houthis for many years. What, in your mind, would it take to mount a credible threat against them?
0: Well, again, we are pushing for stopping those attacks and aggressions, and we have to work for de-escalation in the whole region because, you know, it's very tense situation, and we have also the front with Iran, which is also very tense, and we have other crises in the region, including in Sudan, in Libya, beside Yemen, we have also Lebanon and Syria. So it's, and don't forget the core of the conflict in the region, which is the Palestinian issue. So it's very complicated, the situation. And our main target is to work for de-escalation and to ease tension, because I can assure you that the only way out is through political and diplomatic solutions.
2: That was Badr Abdelati, Egyptian foreign minister, speaking to Bloomberg at the IMF World Bank annual meetings in Bangkok. Now, for a look at some of the other stories that we are following this morning, Meta has unveiled its most advanced AI model, Muse Wonder, claiming its frontier capabilities can rival products from OpenAI and Anthropic. It's a test of whether the company's multi-billion dollar AI rebuild has helped it close the gap with industry frontrunners. The model is set to be particularly competitive in coding financial and legal questions. Muse Wonder will power the subscription version of Meta's personal AI agent. And Chinese EV giant BYD says it's planning to go on a hiring spree in Europe, increasing its workforce there to about 40,000 people by the end of the decade. That is as it seeks to evolve into a major car producer in the region. Executive Vice President Stella Li told us more about the impact of the EU deal on capping imports of Chinese-made hybrids.
3: We need to spend time to understand what does this mean. So we don't have details yet. But I want to assure BYD commitment in Europe is very deep, is long-term. So we already built up our Hungary facility now. After challenge ramp up, by Q4, we're going to start mass production.
2: All right, and now for a quick look at what equity markets are doing. You're looking at a day in the red for most of the major U.S. benchmarks. S&P futures extending a little bit of losses from yesterday. NASDAQ 100 futures doing pretty much the same thing yesterday.

Today, the drop in the tech-heavy gauge was about 0.7%. We're seeing pretty much the same performance in the futures picture. Dow Jones is tilting higher as Euro Stoxx 50 futures still just a little bit lower, easing this morning. Brent crude prices dropping by about 1% or so as of this morning. Of course, over the past 3 days, we had seen a 6% gain in Brent crude prices and a 70% gain since the start of the year. But that is all from this shorter edition of Horizons for Today. Stay with Bloomberg for a special edition of Insight, live from Bloomberg's New Economy Forum in New Delhi, as we await Indian Prime Minister Narendra Modi to take the stage. Heslinda will be with you shortly. 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
6: I think there's some mixed emotions about that. And you saw that even with Ken Paxton, who was struggling to prevail. It doesn't mean he won't, but he's struggling certainly in the money game, particularly now that we're this close to Election Day. It comes down to a turnout game. And the president going out and rallying up some of those supporters that he knows voted for him 2 years ago to go to the polls this year. That's no doubt the strategy behind that travel schedule.
5: Speaking of strategy and President Trump and this deal or supposed deal with Russia to release some diesel stocks, I mean, already you've got Europe pushing back, others pushing back, members of Congress pushing back. Is this happening? What do we know in terms of specifics around this?
6: Yeah, not a ton of specifics. I mean, the president has said it's happening, but you're right to highlight the reaction, and the reaction has not been positive, even among some in his party. One of the notable reactions that was negative was his former vice president, Mike Pence, who called it a betrayal of Lindsey Graham's memory with regard to standing up to Russia. And you've seen further comments from the president denigrating Zelensky, President Zelensky of Ukraine. Because he clearly feels that Zelensky's actions are hurting him. He's not saying that specifically, but that's what he feels in terms of saying he's hurting the United States and he's hurting world fuel markets because the president has his eye on diesel and has his eye on fuel markets going into these midterm elections.
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Indian Prime Minister Narendra Modi is set to take the stage here at the Bloomberg New Economy Forum. That's as India pursues its ambitious goal of becoming a developed nation by 2047. But significant challenges remain, from growing discontent among the country's youth to the urgent need to keep pace in a global AI race. Live from New Delhi, this is Inside with me, Haslinda Amin. For our Bloomberg TV and radio audiences, we'll listen in to Prime Minister Narendra Modi soon. Let's get to my colleague Sherry-Ann, who is at the venue where Modi is set to speak. Of course, Modi is a Prime Minister who's been in power for

0: 14 years, Sherry, what are we expecting to hear from him?
1: We're expecting him to arrive any time now. And of course, we have seen Prime Minister Modi already welcome the New Economy Forum, saying that India is not just an investment destination anymore, but it's a partner, a trusted partner when it comes to shaping future growth. He's also talked about his government's efforts in order to make India one of the most reliable growth engines of the world. He says that the participants here at the New Economy Forum has an opportunity to see the energy of India. Of course, we have many newsmakers coming from all over the world, from the business world as well as the policy side of things. We have a former U.S. Commerce Secretary Gina Raimondo, a regular at these conferences, coming back again to talk to the broader public on not only the opportunities in India, but how it fits in the geopolitical and trade landscape as well. Of course, we also are expecting business leaders such as Hyundai Motors CEO Suzano, CEO, not to mention the chairman of Tata Sons, of Infosys as well, the finance minister of India as well. Plenty for newsmakers to discuss as we continue to see really the backdrop in geopolitics, in the tariff environment as well, that's become more competitive and more difficult.
0: Economy in perspective for us. We know the rupee is hovering close to record lows, and of course we've seen the exit of capital from the financial markets here in India.
1: We have seen a lot of impact on the financial markets here in India from not only the geopolitical tensions, but of course how that's leading to higher oil prices and expectations of borrowing costs continuing to rise. In fact, when it comes to India's stock markets, we have just seen its longest weekly losing streak in 25 years. Bond yields have risen to 2024 highs, not to mention, of course, that the rupee is now approaching a record low. In fact, the central bank has been, according to sources, intervening in the markets in order to try to support the currency. We have seen a series of measures as well, which makes it look like the line in the sand is at 97 per dollar. But the fact that India imports 90% of its oil needs, the fact that we are seeing all of these geopolitical tensions, that trade talks with the United States at a stalemate, all of this is adding to investor concern on the economy at a time when we're also seeing domestic political turmoil. For example, here in New Delhi, we are not just seeing security around this hotel expecting the arrival of the Prime Minister, but on the streets for several days, we have seen demonstrators seeking reforms in the electoral system here. Over the weekend, we have seen some protest leaders being detained and then later released. So education scandals earlier in the year as well had led to a lot of unrest in this society.
0: You alluded to geopolitical tensions between India and the U.S. Talk to us about the challenges that India faces right now.
1: I'm losing the connection right now, but I believe you talked about the geopolitical tensions between the U.S. and India. The administration of Narendra Modi has had its range of issues with President Trump. Of course, everything from the trade negotiations ongoing, as I mentioned, we had seen punitive tariffs coming from the United States on Indian goods, but at the same time, immigration concerns. We have seen that some of that pathway towards permanent residency for tech workers, a lot of them coming here from India, has also been really narrowed. So that has been a difficult immigration conversation that India has had to have with the United States, not to mention that the Trump administration has had a closer relationship with Pakistan, and of course that hasn't sat well with India. At least when it comes to relations with China, we have seen Prime Minister Modi sit down for the first time with President Xi Jinping on Indian soil for the first time in 7 years. That just happened last month. Relations are thawing after they really plunged during the deadly border clash of 2020.
0: Sherry-Ann, we thank you so much for that. Let's bring in our next guest. Pushan Dutt is Professor of Economics and Political Science at INSEAD. Pushan, we heard from Sherry talking about both domestic and also geopolitical challenges. Might this eventually affect Modi's popularity at the polls?
2: Of course, because, you know, the thing that really matters at the polls is how is the economy doing eventually, right? Whether jobs are being created, whether people's standards of living are improving. And of course, geopolitics, the trade shocks, geopolitical shocks, all of this have an impact on growth. Yes, India is not as open to trade as, let's say, a China or European Union or Singapore, but at the same time, it is still, you know, vulnerable to, you know, shocks in supply chains, to rise in oil prices, etc. So just take oil prices, for instance, right? So whenever the oil prices cross $100, India tends to start looking very shaky to foreign investors, etc. And we because essentially inflation gets imported, right, from abroad, and we just recently saw the RBI actually increasing interest rates. That's going to slow down the economy. India was in a really nice position where inflation was low and growth rates were high. So going forward, that's going to impact growth rates. You know, I don't know if the increase in interest rates will bring inflation down into control, which in turn means, you know, people really dislike inflation and people want better jobs. So therefore, this will impact the popularity going forward.
0: This is a country that's seeing growth at about 6.6%, down from 7.7%. It's also a country that needs to grow at 7% for the next 20 years if it wants to meet the ambition of being a developed nation. How are we with that?
2: So it's good to have these aspirational targets, but I think you have to be realistic about it as well. You know, the most, I think, because of all these shocks and the changes in global trading order, etc., the growth rates are going to be, GDP growth rates are probably going to be closer to 6% rather than, you know, 7 to 8%. Keep in mind that when China was catching up rapidly, post its joining the WTO, for almost a decade, it had growth rates close to 10% in GDP, right? So that's what you sort of need. And even like a 1% increase because of the magic of compounding really allows you to catch up. But China grew up in a time when the operating system of the world was different, right? Quantitative easing, cheap, you know, free money essentially, WTO rules, etc., predicted rules-based economic order. For India, it's going to be far more challenging because none of these things are true. And, you know, I would say that the operating system of the world has essentially changed.
0: So what's happened to India's demographic dividend? Not too long ago, we're talking about how, you know, the population's really young and India can capitalize on that. Now we're thinking perhaps India could get old before it gets rich.
2: So that's what we think about China, right? I think India still has to generate a lot of jobs, okay? They should take a leaf out of the Singapore playbook where they have this obsessive focus on creating jobs and improving the standard of living. So they essentially have to do that. The demographic dividend, on the other hand, I think everyone is becoming a little bit skeptical, but I wouldn't put too much weight on it. Remember in the 60s, you know, people were very pessimistic about India and China. These countries had too many people. Then they were very excited because, yeah, they had too many people. And now they're again skeptical that, you know, they won't have enough people, right? So when you're thinking about GDP per capita, I would tell people, focus on the numerator, the GDP, worry less about the denominator, what's happening in the population. There are long-term structural changes in terms of your fiscal position, in terms of, you know, how do you finance pension plans and social security and health insurance. Those are different. Those are sort of fiscal challenges which every country is going to face.
0: Jobs is an issue. I mean, it's not creating as many jobs as it should. And we have lots of graduates coming out, and traditionally they've always gravitated towards the tech companies. That's not happening anymore as tech companies embrace AI. Is it going to be a bigger problem for India in the years to come?
2: So if you had asked me this question 6 months ago, I would have been very I would have agreed with you entirely that this is going to be a problem. But after having, you know, taught and spoken to senior executives for the last 6 months, I don't think it's going to be such a huge challenge. Most companies are still really, really struggling to figure out.

0: what to do with AI. It is not...
1: They're cutting jobs, though, and they're not hiring as many.
0: Well, some of them have, you know, who they fired, they are now trying to desperately hire. Because it, so Klarna is like a classic example of that, right? And this is always happens with the new general-purpose technology. It increases uncertainty, etc. Many of these tech companies also sort of overhired, you know, after COVID. And then, you know, when interest rates went up and things like that, they realized that they had too many people and they let go people, right? And usually you always let the junior people go. And then you can attribute it to AI. It's a convenient excuse, right? Instead of saying, oh, I made a mistake and I hired too many people, right? So it's better to say AI. So I'm less worried about it because I think AI adaptation is going to be very important, right? You know, how do you take this technology and get to fit your organizational structures, workflows, etc.? And there, I think there will still be like a whole lot of demand. Just look at Accenture's stock price, which just, you know, skyrocketed because people realize that these people have expertise in telling how firms could use this technology. So I've become more optimistic in the last 6 months. Of course, I could be absolutely wrong.
1: Bhushan, what might change that view for you? I mean, after all, you changed your view, you know, from 6 months ago.
0: Yeah, so with general purpose technologies, it's really hard to see. You know, it's really hard to predict. One thing we know from previous technological revolutions, like 92%, it's a surprisingly precise number, of the gains actually went to the users of these technologies. Like today, we don't see a gigantic rail company, right? Or even a gigantic electricity company, right? But, you know, even if you look at the companies which constructed the internet, you know, the infrastructure providers, your Cisco's, etc., right? They're not that big. The bigger ones are the ones, you know, you and I, who are using these technologies, and firms who apply these technologies. So I think the possibilities are vast in terms of AI, and, you know, of course, and I think it's the application part which will benefit from this, and India is good at that, right? So I think we should be optimistic about India. You know, yes, jobs have to be created, but I think soon firms will start realizing that there are lots of ways they need to understand how to experiment, how to adopt, how to adapt. And here, I think, you know, India's demographic dividend might help.
1: And also, we used to worry that software companies may become redundant, but software companies are now themselves embracing AI and remaining relevant. You talk about the structure changes happening in India. What are some of these, and how might India change in the coming years on the back of that?
0: So I think one of the things which I and many economists would like to see is that India becomes a lot more open to trade, okay, both to imports and exports. India has traditionally been very skeptical about trade. So why do you want to export? You want to export not because it generates jobs, but because it is a competitive discipline which makes, you know, domestic firms improve their products and improve their productivity. And imports are about importing machines and technology, which again sort of improves your productivity. And in the long run, we know it's this productivity growth component that really matters. So it's not about, you know, I'm going to export a lot of goods or I'm going to import a lot of goods. It's about how does it impact the underlying productivity of different sectors, different firms, and the country as a whole.
1: In terms of trajectory for the economy, it wasn't too long ago that people talked about how India is the next China. People are not making that comparison anymore.
0: Yes, I think, you know, people tend to like flit from thought to thought and from things which become a little bit faddish, right? You know, things take
1: it
0: much longer.
1: It is a 1.5 billion population.
0: Exactly. So it cannot be expected to be as nimble as a Singapore. Similarly, it is a democratic, it's a messy democracy. So therefore, you know, there are lots of pushes and pulls and, you know, people on the streets and, you know, everything getting bogged down in the legal system. So therefore, if it's going to be slow, right? So India, earlier we used to say was the elephant and, you know, China was the dragon. I think that sort of still holds, you know, slow plodding maybe, but hopefully moving in the right direction.
1: Is it also losing its influence as a middle power? I mean, take a look at negotiations, around the Iran war, for instance. I mean, Pakistan came to the fore and India was nowhere to be seen.
0: Yes, especially since Pakistan was, was sort of nimble enough during the brief conflict that happened in terms of, you know, attributes.

0: attributing to Donald Trump that he had actually, got the ceasefire in place. India, of course, sort of denied that. And I think to some extent that was sort of part of the rupture. And then Pakistan was much more nimble in terms of nominating him for the Nobel Peace Prize, which India refused to do. So I think there is also a notion of, you know, dignity that you have when you are on the international stage. Mark Carney is sort of like a classic example. I was thinking that maybe he will win the Nobel Prize in Peace, and that would actually drive Trump a little bit crazy.
1: But realistically, though, I mean, how much power or influence does India have? As a middle power.
0: So as a middle power, you essentially... So when you think about influence, right, you think about... Are you a big economy? Are you a strong and growing economy, right? So therefore that means keep a laser focus on economic growth, which is what the Chinese did for, you know, 2-3 decades. Second, you know, are you a military power, right? So there I think, you know, at least in the neighborhood, India is quite good. And finally, I think, which is are you a soft power or not? And I think India's competitive advantage is in being a soft power. Except that keep in mind that soft power actually accrues to the country. It does not accrue to a political leader. It does not accrue to a political party. And I think we should be sort of aware of that. And India historically has been sort of a soft power, and that has given it a lot of credibility amongst emerging economies.
1: Prashant, hang tight. That was Prashant Dutt, Professor of Economics and Political Science at NCERT. He is staying with us. Meantime, Indian Prime Minister Narendra Modi addressing the Bloomberg New Economy Forum. Let's listen in.
2: Excellencies,
3: duniya bhar se aaye
2: delegates who are here from across the world,
3: business or industry
2: business
3: leaders,
2: and industry leaders,
3: policy makers, aur mere saathiyon,
2: and my friends,
3: Bharat mein aap sabhi ka bahut
2: very warm welcome to all of you in India. A short while ago,
3: Mr. Bloomberg
2: shared his thoughts with us here.
3: 30 साल की उनकी यात्रा,
2: his 30-year journey,
3: और वो मुझे कह रहे हैं कि
2: India, and he is calling me his friend.
3: वायु में भी बड़े हैं.
2: He is older to me.
3: अपने काम के संबंध में बड़े सफल व्यक्ति.
2: He has been a very successful individual in the work that he has done. He is not only successful, he is totally dedicated to his work and his love for India. I have experienced this personally, and therefore
3: हमेशा उनका सम्मान करता.
2: I have always respected him. I have always been an admirer of his.
3: भारत के
2: and today as well, his love for India,
3: वैश्विक मंचों पर भारत के प्रति
2: his
3: उनकी भावनाएं,
2: his feelings that he's expressed about India even at global forums have always been very positive. And therefore
3: आपका हृदय से
2: I
3: बहुत
2: convey to you my heartfelt gratitude, Mr. Bloomberg. Every year this forum brings together the world's brightest minds. There are discussions here on the economy,
3: technology,
2: there are deliberations on technology, on energy, and on global affairs. And for the first time ever, this event is taking place in India. I congratulate Mr. Bloomberg and his entire team for having taken the decision to host this event here in India. You have chosen the right place and at the right time. Friends, this year,
3: Bloomberg Economic
2: Forum, the theme of the Bloomberg Economic Forum is focused on the emerging new powers in the world. Every era, has had its own sources of power, its own definition of power.

0: However, a big transformation is taking place in the 21st century, in particular during its third decade. Today, technology is power, data is power, knowledge is power, innovation is power. However, friends, the real question is not who has the power. The real question is, how is this power being used? Will technology only help a few people to progress? Or will it create new opportunities for millions of people? Will knowledge remain a source of power for only a privileged few? Or will it enhance everyone's abilities? It is here that a new idea is born, and that idea is
1: to empower.
0: The power to empower. The power to empower.
1: Power to control.
0: Beyond the power to control lies the power to enable. Beyond the power to compete lies the power to collaborate. Beyond the power to succeed lies the power to help others succeed. And that is why the vision I have come here with today is the power to empower. Friends, this idea is not new to India. In our country, it has been said, Vidya Vivadaye, Dhanam Madaya,
1: Shakti Hi Pareshan,
0: Shakti Hi Pareshan,
1: Pari
0: Pidanaya Khalasya Sadho,
1: Vipritam Etat,
0: Gyanaya Danaya Charakshanaya. Its essence is the same. You may have knowledge, wealth, and power, but what matters is how you choose to use them. In other words, the true value of power lies in the purpose it serves. And in today's world, it is essential that we understand this principle. Friends, this humanitarian belief in the power to empower is not just something we preach to others. This is what our traditions have taught us. Traditions that go back thousands of years. And in India, we have brought this principle to life by embedding it in our governance and in our culture. Therefore, I will take this thought forward by drawing on examples from India itself. Friends, all of you know that India is the mother of democracy. There are over 100 languages in India. There are about 80,000 registered newspapers and publications. There are over 1,000 satellite TV channels. And that's not all. In this age of social media, there are more than 500 million YouTube users in India. There are over 500 million Instagram users. Here, a wide range of issues are debated openly, and diverse perspectives are discussed by the people. And what has played a very big role in this today is digital power. Friends, in India, till about 12 or 13 years

0: Those who had access had information.
1: Knowledge.
0: They had knowledge.
1: Opportunities.
0: They had opportunities.
1: 2014 ke baad,
0: after 2014,
1: Bharat mein nahi,
0: when new government was formed in India,
1: seva karne ka avsar,
0: when we got the opportunity to serve the country,
1: mobile
0: India focused on making mobile data affordable. And as a result, today, even students from small cities can have access to digital learning. A small shopkeeper in a village too can access new customers. A young person too can join new online courses. That is, in India,
1: connectivity
0: has not just connected people, it has also connected people to opportunities. This is the power to empower. Friends, I would like to say something to the guests among you that have come from abroad. You must also try out and experience India's digital payments ecosystem. In India, a street vendor's business is very different from that of a large car showroom. Their scale is very different. However, in India, both of them are using the same ecosystem for digital payments. This is the power of inclusive technology. Friends, whatever capabilities India has, we do not believe in keeping them confined within our borders. We continuously share them with the Global South, with other partner countries. We are sharing our experience in the area of digital public infrastructure with other countries, so as to enable them to develop their own digital systems as per their needs. During the COVID pandemic too, we had created the COVID platform. This was an open source platform. So it has been our constant effort to ensure that India's capabilities open new doors of possibilities for other countries. In other words, we ensure that our capabilities empower humanity. Friends, the power of innovation is very similar, transforming an idea into a product, a problem into a solution. This in itself is a great ability. However, when these opportunities benefit as many people as possible in society, it creates a balance of power, and its impact increases manifold. India's startup journey is an example of this transformation. Before 2014, there were just a few hundred startups in India. Today, their number has increased to over 250,000. About half of our startups are from small cities and towns. Over 45% of the startups have at least one woman director or partner. That means opportunities for innovation are reaching more people. New talent is coming to the fore. New solutions are being created. Friends, the focus on the purpose of power needs to be reflected in governance as well. The government has the authority, However, its objective should not be to make the citizens of the country dependent on just the system. Its objective should rather be to make citizens of the country more capable, more empowered. And this is the path India is moving ahead on. And moving ahead on this very path,

0: India has lifted 250 million people out of poverty. This is more than the entire population of many countries. India has lifted 250 million people out of poverty over the last decade. Friends, you might also have heard of the JAM Trinity and direct benefit transfers. Using technology, we have created a system to transfer government aid directly into the bank accounts of beneficiaries. This has reduced corruption. It has made things more convenient for the citizens of the country, and it has created a direct relationship between the government and citizens. Friends, it is this belief in the power to empower that can also be seen in India's global engagement. During the COVID pandemic, vaccine manufacturing had great importance. The question that arose then was, will the benefit of this power be limited also to only a few countries? Or then, will vaccines also reach those countries, those people who don't have this facility and don't have these abilities? India chose the path of empowering humanity. We supplied vaccines to over 100 countries. Our manufacturing capability also became a means of helping other countries. I will give you one other interesting example. A few months ago, India hosted the AI Impact Summit. Mr. Bloomberg, too, spoke about the AI Impact Summit, and he praised it. At this summit, apart from discussing the use of AI for humanity, we also discussed how animals could benefit from AI. Nandan is sitting here. He will be able to give you a lot of information later on about this. In other words, the more capable India becomes, the greater the benefit it will bring to humanity and to the world. Friends, power is not just the ability to move ahead.
1: It is also the ability to empower others to move ahead.
0: India believes that competition is necessary. However, compassion too is required. Innovation is essential. However, its benefits must reach more people. National strength is necessary. However, we must also contribute to solutions for global challenges, whether it's climate change, water governance,
1: Public health,
0: or the responsible use of emerging technologies. The world needs capabilities that offer solutions and create new opportunities. Friends, I will give you all one other example. India had made a big commitment under the Paris Agreement to address climate change. In the year 2015, we had set ourselves the goal that we would achieve 40% of our installed electricity capacity through non-fossil sources by 2030. And India achieved this in November 2021 itself. That is 9 years before the agreed time frame. India became

the first G20 country to fulfill its commitment ahead of schedule. And this was not just about fulfilling a commitment, it was also indicative of the transformation taking place in India's energy journey. Friends, in 2014, India's renewable energy capacity was about 75 gigawatts. Today, this has gone up to about 300 gigawatts. That is, we have increased our capacity about four times. Friends, this energy transition taking place in India is also creating new opportunities. Today, we are running schemes in India such as PM Surya Ghar and PM Kusum. The first brings solar power to homes. The other scheme enables farmers to produce solar energy, thus lowering their input costs. Through both these schemes, India has achieved over 30 gigawatts of solar capacity. And it is estimated that these will help reduce over 30 million tons of carbon emissions every year. So that means solar power is becoming a means of protecting the planet. And it is also at the same time empowering people. Friends, in this race for power in the world, India is moving ahead with a different mindset. And this decade also bears witness to that. Friends, this decade of the 21st century brings with it unprecedented global challenges. If we look back at just the last 6 years, we have seen a global pandemic, then wars broke out in different regions, and if that wasn't enough, whether it was trade, critical minerals, or energy supplies, we are facing obstacles in all of them too. No sooner does the world find a way of coming out of one crisis than a new crisis looms ahead. Things that connected the world at one time are today being weaponized, be it supply chains or energy, be it minerals or payments or technology. They are all becoming tools for coercion and for exerting pressure. We are all seeing when and where the roots created by globalization over the last few decades became choke points. And in the midst of all this, artificial intelligence is changing the way we work in every sector. In several countries, aging-related challenges are also increasing at a fast pace. In this situation, one of the biggest questions facing the world today is that of trust, of confidence. The confidence that supplies will continue uninterrupted in times of need. The confidence that promises made will also be kept. The confidence that partner countries will stand by us in times of need. And it is here that India stands before you today with a different mindset, with a different thought process. Friends, in the 21st century, India's progress is the story of how it is moving ahead together with all, taking everyone along. When the world needs affordable medicines, one in five generic medicines comes from India.

0: When you want digital identity and payment solutions, you see the model developed in India. When the world needs talent, it has confidence in India's skilled youth. Today, there are over 2,000 global capability centers in India that provide their services to companies all over the world. Friends, it is clear that whenever the world needs a steady pillar, India extends its hand, understanding its responsibilities. We do not grow at anyone's cost. We grow with the world and for the world. And friends, India doesn't even want credit for what it does. The world says with pride that India gave the world the zero. This zero benefited all humanity. However, India never asked for royalty for this. And today as well, India is working in the same spirit. And this is reflected in our thought process to address today's challenges as well. Over the course of history, several global institutions were created. They have had their own interests. But what kind of global platforms did India create? You must listen carefully. What kind of institutions did we create? And compare it with what is happening elsewhere in the world. What did we give the world? The International Solar Alliance. What did we contribute? The Coalition for Disaster Resilient Infrastructure. What did we give? The Big Cat Alliance, the Global Biofuel Alliance, the India Middle East Europe Economic Corridor, IMEC, Mission Life,
1: Lifestyle
0: for the Environment. That is, India has launched initiatives that benefit everyone, that benefit every living being. Friends, the kind of ideas that India has come forward with are also right before you. One sun, one world, one grid vision.
1: One earth,
0: one family, one future. This is our thinking.
1: One earth,
0: one health. This is our vision. In other words, India always focuses on connecting and being connected. And here too, power is only being used to empower others. Friends, in this world full of uncertainties, India inspires reliability and stability. This year, in the April to June quarter, India's growth rate was 7.8%. And this growth is taking place on a strong foundation. 12 or 13 years ago, India's current account deficit was over 4% of its GDP. Last year, this reduced to about 0.5%. That is, it came down to 0.61%. Today, our foreign exchange reserves are over $700 billion. Our banking system is on its strongest footing in decades and very strong compared to banking systems of many other countries. Friends, the result of these

0: these trends is that India's sovereign ratings are being upgraded. Today, India's confidence has reached unprecedented heights. We are carrying out reforms underpinned by clear policy direction through GST. We have transformed a complex web of taxes into a national market. We have created the insolvency law. 29 labor codes have now been reduced to just 4 simple codes. Hundreds of small offenses related to businesses have been decriminalized. And we did not stop there. India's Reform Express is moving forward at a fast pace. For us, reforms are not a compulsion. Reforms are our conviction. Friends, thousands of years ago, our Vedas gave us a mantra. Sangachadvam, Samvadadvam, Samvo Manasi Janatam. Come, let us repeat this mantra once again today. Let us walk together. Let us speak together. Let us strive to understand one another, because walking together makes us stronger. Dialogue helps us deepen our understanding, and when we understand each other, we can together address big challenges. This is the power to empower. Not limiting the use of our power for just our own progress, but using it also to create new opportunities for others. I am confident that this Bloomberg Economic Forum will become a big platform to take this spirit forward. Once again, my very best wishes to all participants for this event. Thank you all very much. Thank you.
1: You've been listening to India's Prime Minister Narendra Modi speaking live at the Bloomberg New Economy Forum, making its debut in India. The event is hosting discussions on AI, on trade, energy, and the forces reshaping the world economy over 3 days in New Delhi. Now, other speakers include Blackstone President John Gray, BlackRock COO Robert Goldstein, Brookfield Asset Management CEO Connor Teskey, and Carbon Measures CEO Amy Brascio. And you can follow the Bloomberg New Economy Forum across Bloomberg platforms. Well, it was a fascinating discussion. Just to think about a few of the themes that Narendra Modi was discussing, the power to empower. Modi spoke in Sanskrit at one point to emphasize what he was saying about the need to empower, enable, collaborate with others. He talked a lot about tech innovation, about data and knowledge, about making mobile data affordable, about digital payments and how that is helping India. India lifting 250 million people out of poverty, about expanding its technology across India. Also about India's role in the world, as he discussed AI changing the way that India works. He talked about age-related changes. And he also focused a great deal on trust and confidence, the trust that supplies will continue in times of need and that promises made will be kept. So he was talking about the strength of India's economy and its position in the world, as we know that the backdrop, of course, is the redrawing of global trade, really. India rapidly expanding its free trade network. So it was a very interesting discussion. Day one of the Bloomberg New Economy Forum, Prime Minister Narendra Modi speaking there, and you can listen to it live on Bloomberg TV, on radio, on Bloomberg.com. And of course, follow and track all of the comments on our blog, TLive, on your terminal. Indeed, there was the former UK Prime Minister, Rishi Sunak, saying AI is bigger than the Industrial Revolution. So you can follow it all online.

0: Coming up next, we're going to bring you some of the rest of our programme. This is Bloomberg Daybreak Europe for this Tuesday, the 13th of October from London. Coming up today, AI under pressure, Asian chip stocks plunge and Nasdaq futures fall as investors retreat from technology bets. Echoes of 2008, the artificial intelligence boom draws trillions in foreign cash, raising fears of a contagion risk if things go south. Europe falls behind. The IMF slashes French growth and forecasts only modest gains for Germany and the UK next year. Plus, hybrid warfare heats up. Poland accuses Russian intelligence of orchestrating an attack on a Starlink station near Warsaw.
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0: Good morning from London. I'm Caroline Hepke. 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We are running a little later than usually scheduled because we were listening in to the Indian Prime Minister Narendra Modi speaking in New Delhi on the first day of Bloomberg's new economy forum in India. Very first time India has ever done the forum out of India. Fascinating. We have a lot more on that throughout the programme. Let's get into the stocks, though, because also a hugely important day as we see stocks tumble in Asia. The KOSPI index is down 5% after comments from Broadcom. It tracks a US chip stock sell-off also. Stock futures are somewhat more negative this morning. So NASDAQ stock futures are currently down 0.5%. Eurostoxx 50 futures also down 0.1%. As we start to get into earnings season, Brent crude futures this morning are down by 1.3%, but still above $105 a barrel. 10-year US Treasury yields down about 4 basis points to 5.19%. The dollar's been weakening. We have seen a surge in bond yields, and the IMF talks about that being the top risk to the financial system. That's a look at the markets. Let's get to today's top stories. A global stock rout is deepening as concerns mount over artificial intelligence bets. South Korea's KOSPI plunged as much as 7%. With SK Hynix and Samsung both falling about 9%. The losses followed a Wall Street sell-off as concerns about Chinese competition and stretched AI valuations has intensified. Bloomberg's Danny Berger points out that even some of the industry's biggest names are questioning the AI boom.
2: Broadcom CEO Hock Tan is likening the AI trade to a casino and questioning the economics of money-losing AI labs. Tan says that a lot of investors have no clue what they are investing in and set very extreme expectations almost to find out that they are in a casino.
0: Danny Berger there on the comments from Broadcom CEO Hock Tan, which were made at an event in Singapore. Last week, billionaire Ray Dalio also warned that AI is a classic bubble nearing a bursting point. The sell-off in AI stocks is reviving a much bigger question, whether the boom is creating risks reminiscent of the 2008 financial crisis. Bloomberg Economics says that a global pool of excess savings is increasingly flowing into US tech stocks and the $9 trillion AI build-out. Now, foreign investors have about $4.9 trillion exposed to US-listed shares in industries that are at the heart of the AI boom. Bloomberg Economics' chief economist, Tom Orlick, says that one important difference, though, from 2008 is who controls the money flowing through global markets.
3: On the surplus side, it's not very cautious, very risk-averse central banks moving the money. It's private investors who are much more nimble, much more focused on returns. And on the companies which are taking the investment, well, it's not the safe, secure US Treasury market anymore. It's the AI hyperscalers. And if they deliver, well, everyone's going to be better off and the Asian investors are going to get paid. But if there's a moment where the market says, you know what, we thought the profits from AI were going to be here and they're not, we're shifting from bulls to bears, well, it's going to be a challenging moment.
0: Well, there's an if there, isn't there? Tom Orlick, though, also points out that a sharp AI downturn could spill across other assets if investors are forced to sell government bonds in order to cover losses elsewhere.

0: US bank stocks are hovering in correction territory as Wall Street's biggest lenders begin reporting earnings today. JP Morgan, Citigroup, Goldman Sachs and Wells Fargo all report before US markets open. The KBW Bank Index has fallen about 12% since August as Treasury yields have surged and the Federal Reserve has raised interest rates. McRae Sykes of Gabelli Equity Trust says that despite rate and credit risks, he still expects strong results.
1: The background for earnings growth for these major companies is good. You have nominal growth, low unemployment, good credit, and then the wealth effect. As we know, you know, household wealth is up almost $20 trillion as of June. So a lot of these things. And then we just got a report on September spending in terms of the consumer, which is 70% of the overall economy, was very strong there too. So, you know, despite some of the challenges in terms of worries about the outlook, you know, we still see a pretty good environment for owning the banks.
0: McRae Sykes there. Today's earnings will be followed then on Wednesday by Bank of America and Morgan Stanley. The IMF is downgrading France's growth outlook, even as it says that the global economy will get an AI boost. The fund expects France to grow by 0.4% this year against global growth of 3.1%. BNP Paribas chief economist Mathias E. Lagos says that there are asterisks to that prediction.
2: How long can this resilience last in the face of the strong-ish headwinds of the energy shock and of the very strong rise in interest rates, which again we're seeing across the world? So these are strong tailwinds, and so I think this is going to test the resilience that we've seen so far.
0: That was BNP's Isabel Mateos y Lago speaking there. The high energy prices that she noted have weighed on Europe. Germany's expected to grow by 1.1% next year. Meanwhile, UK growth is forecast to edge down to 1.2% as energy prices and high interest rates weigh on consumption. Bloomberg Economics says that India's expanding trade deals could add about $140 billion to its economy by 2035. The outlook comes as Bloomberg's new economy forum gets underway in New Delhi, focused on India's economic ambitions and investment plans. Prime Minister Narendra Modi has been speaking to the forum on India's role in a changing global order with AI and technology at its heart. Now, his words are spoken by a female translator.
3: The real question is not who has the power. The real question is how is this power being used? Will technology only help a few people to progress? Or will it create new opportunities for millions of people?
0: Narendra Modi speaking via a translator at Bloomberg's New Economy Forum in New Delhi today. French students are set to take to the streets again today as protests over education enter a third week. More than 250,000 people joined demonstrations last Tuesday, with students demanding action on understaffing and overcrowding. However, the French government has little scope to spend more as Parliament begins debating plans to rein in France's fiscal deficit. America is under pressure, meanwhile, to step up as Saudi Arabia struggles in its battle against the Houthis in Yemen. Bloomberg understands that Riyadh is now desperately looking to the US and other allies for support. Here is Bloomberg's national security editor, Ian Marlowe.
4: It's getting really bad. And I think this is, for Saudi in particular, this is the worst we've seen throughout the whole Iran war in terms of the fallout. And now we have a proxy group in Yemen. Mm. And I think we're seeing something that could push the U.S. to potentially get, increasingly bogged down.
0: Bloomberg's national security editor Ian Marlowe there. The conflict risks further pressure on oil prices, but the Trump administration is wary of getting drawn into another conflict in the region ahead of the US midterm elections. The UK's prime minister says that Iran's IRGC was almost certainly responsible for an alleged terror plot at a British airbase used by the US. Andy Burnham was speaking in Parliament for the first time since the incident at RAF Fairford last month.
5: We will not tolerate these threats on our soil. We will crack down on Iran's use of criminal networks using our full range of powers to target them and their funding streams. And we will bring further sanctions to restrict the capacity of

0: Iran and the IRGC to do us harm.
1: That was the UK Prime Minister, Andy Burnham. The Foreign Secretary, Ed Miliband, summoned the Iranian ambassador, who rejected the claims. More than two dozen UK allies, including the US, released a joint statement condemning Iran's attacks and hybrid actions. German police have detained two Turkish citizens suspected of setting fire to a Starlink factory facility near Warsaw last month. Poland says that it has requested their extradition and has no doubt that Russia was behind the arson attack. In a social media post, Prime Minister Donald Tusk called it another act of hybrid warfare. It follows a spate of recent incidents, which Poland's foreign minister described as just below the threshold of invasion.
2: The Russians have conducted operations that only by miracle haven't killed people. They've burnt down a huge shopping mall here in Warsaw. They've blown up rails underneath a moving train. They've actually assassinated people. Last winter, they tried to block our heating system. They've attacked a hospital. We are apparently, according to some credible research, the number one target of disinformation and cyber attacks.
1: That was the Polish Foreign Minister, Radosław Sikorski, speaking at the Warsaw Security Forum. Those are our top stories for you today. Looking at the markets, we see a global slide in tech stocks, which is deepening. So the KOSPI at the moment is down by 5.6%. The Nikkei 225 dropping 2%. Stock futures for Europe and the US in the red. Euro stocks 50 futures down a tenth. NASDAQ futures slumping 0.7%. This is despite the high expectations in terms of earnings season that we'll get into in a moment. Looking at 10-year US Treasury yields, which are back after a long weekend or US holiday, they're down 4 basis points at 5.2%. Oil prices, although down 1.2%, Brent crude futures are still well above $105 a barrel. And an interesting line, Andy Burnham and the Chancellor, John Healey, expected to host British businesses ahead of the budget today. So I think that's also worth noting as we think about markets this morning. Now, in just a moment, I want to bring you a special report about Hungary, changes there, and also think about the earnings season this quarter. Before that, though, something else that I spotted. Do you have a print on your wall? And do you consider it art? The history of printmaking, going back to Albrecht Dürer, of course, with the rhinoceros, which was made in 1515, sold 15,000 copies of a beautiful, intricate pattern of this animal that actually the artist had never seen. Then that goes to, of course, Hogarth and Andy Warhol. Felix Salmon has been writing about this, a lovely story in Bloomberg Business Week, about the origins of the print and its uses today, how prints generate real money. They add up, of course, if you do a decent print run. I didn't realise that they are increasingly being used in fundraising for museums or projects, and that they're sort of an on-ramp for collectors. There are a few names that stand out, companies that do this work that I thought were interesting. Edition Copenhagen in Denmark. You've got Pace Prints, Two Palms in New York. And then Felix also talks a lot about Avant Art, which is based here in London, that sells almost exclusively online. Its prices are very low. And Felix points out that it democratizes art. It's the chance to sort of own something from the artist with a lesser price tag. I'm going to put a link to this story in our podcast show notes, because I think it's just so interesting about the art world. European stocks have struggled to recapture the record highs that we saw in August, with the bond sell-off and rising oil prices in the backdrop. But investors are now turning to the earnings season and whether third quarter results can allow the bull market to extend. Tim Craighead is Bloomberg's Intelligence's Director of Equity Research and joins us now. Tim, great to speak to you. After a positive surprise with mid-year results, what's the overall setup for European earnings in the third quarter?
3: Well, thanks for having me on. It's great to be here as always. The setup going into 3Q on the surface looks amazingly robust. Expectations at this point are for 23% year-on-year growth, which compares nicely to what was a very positive, robust second quarter earnings reporting period that was up 17% year-on-year. And, you know, remember, the expectations for 2Q were only 12% to begin with. So it went from 12% to 17%. And now we're looking for 23%. So all of that would suggest pretty nice backdrop. And, you know, we've also seen about 10% positive revisions for this year and next, if you look year to date in terms of where expectations are going. So it's pretty interesting.
1: Yeah, that is. What are the key drivers then? I mean, how important are elevated energy prices going to be to businesses?
3: Yeah, no, this is where the interest really goes if you start digging under the surface. And I'm leveraging a note that Laurent Dulay has published this morning, which is absolutely fantastic. And there's a lot to unpack. But, you know, there is a potentially soft underbelly here in terms of the narrowness of where earnings are coming from. About 70% of the earnings gain that's expected is actually coming from energy and AI-related infrastructure plays with the whole data center build-out. You look at energy, and you know it is sort of the best of all worlds. You've got strong energy prices, and you've got really good refining margins. And if you look ahead the next few quarters, forward estimates actually don't really seem to reflect where energy prices are. I think the big question at this point with the energy sector is, what do they do with the cash flow? Do they buy back stock or pay dividends or reduce the leverage, or do they invest because folks like Donald Trump want more energy resources and Europe needs energy independence? So I think there's a lot of questions, not so much about the earnings stream, but what do they do?
1: Yeah. What about AI, though, and that theme? Given that the lack of hyperscalers in Europe and the rest of the US tech stack.
3: Yeah, I'd say it is interesting from that perspective. We don't have the big tech elements that you mentioned, but we do have ASML. We do have some other semiconductor companies like STMicro, Infineon, that play in various ways into the infrastructure. And we've got a lot of industrial companies that play into the data center build out in terms of power supply. So if you look at this group, it's actually a pretty decent group of companies. Our strategy team tracks a set of about 30 companies. And, you know, the stocks are off even with positive revisions. So clearly there is a question along the lines of what you all were talking about from a news setup that we need proof that there is real benefit coming through the rest of the economy that continues to push forward the data center story that plays into these sort of second derivative ideas that Europe has so many of. Yeah. We did just publish our updated AI data center model yesterday, and we've raised our forecast yet again.
1: Amazing. Just lastly, on financials, they've also been riding a wave of better revenue, obviously because of higher interest rates. But when does that become a problem for the banks?
3: Yeah, that's the 64,000, you know, pound, euro, whatever question, isn't it? It is the third biggest source of earnings gains this quarter. It's almost 15% of that expected increase. And, you know, so far we've had higher rates equal higher net interest income, and AI is starting to be implemented across the banks. We should actually hear plenty from the financial companies about AI implementation. That's quite critical. But at some point, too much of a good thing is too much of a good thing. Higher rates end up clamping down on loan growth. They can have a negative impact on credit quality as people have a hard time repaying their loans. And AI agents are helping depositors find higher yields, which increases the cost for the bank. So we're at an interesting point to look at, are rates good or are rates starting to be, you know, a crack? And, you know, what the banks here as well as in the U.S. that you highlighted are going to say this third quarter, I think it'll be quite timely.
1: Yeah. Tim, thank you so much for being with us, for laying it all out, the third quarter earnings season in Europe. Tim Craighead is Bloomberg Intelligence's Director of Equity Research. Thank you so much. Hungary has seen rapid change under a new government. Peter Mayer won a landslide election, if you recall, 6 months ago, defeating

0: defeating Viktor Orban. Now the big question is whether he can deliver membership of the euro. Andras Kageli is our emerging markets editor and joins us from Budapest. Good morning. How has Maya changed the country so far? What's different in Hungary? And also, what are the election pledges that he has started to work on and deliver?
1: Hello, good morning. So Peter Magyar's new government has removed the previous leadership's appointees from almost all of the key positions that could have stood in the way of its agenda. The Orban-appointed president of Hungary was removed via a change to the constitution, along with top justices and prosecutors. And the propaganda machinery that helped Orban win four consecutive elections has been shut down. Some of his allied media imploded basically after the elections. And Hungarians were also quite impatient to see those who are suspected of corruption to be locked up, and those prosecutions are also picking up speed.
0: Okay. Yes, I've been reading about how radical the change in the media landscape in Hungary has been, and you know how sometimes stressful that can be for people to understand and adopt. In terms of the plan, though, going forwards for the country financially, this idea of adopting the euro, which was a huge pledge, there are big challenges. Just explain what they are.
1: Yeah, right. So for investors, first and foremost, yeah, that pledge by Peter Magyar to abandon the foreign currency and adopt the euro is really the key here. And that's already sparked a sort of virtuous circle of lower borrowing costs and already a stronger currency and lower inflation as well. And more of this convergence process is yet to play out. So far, so good, but the hard part is still ahead, and that's what we've been writing about today. We'll get to hear from the government next week on how it plans to cut the budget deficit. And that's been the really difficult part, and it's eluded its predecessors so far.
0: Okay, and so how do you think the wider Hungarian business community and then also the electorate are sort of responding to this plan amidst quite rapid change?
1: Yeah, so it's been remarkable to witness gatherings of Hungarian business leaders and economists in the past few weeks. It's basically conference season here in the autumn. And the euro adoption plan has totally dominated discussions. And most of the influential corporate executives and economic commentators that we spoke to and that we heard at conferences, they're united in the benefits of that euro adoption plan. Of course, they also shared concerns about the challenges of meeting the criteria for getting there.
0: Yeah, absolutely. And then there's also the budget, isn't there, that's going to be presented by the Hungarian government, the 2027 budget that's expected only in a few days' time, and the kind of the euro issue also one of the big, big challenges. Look, I think it's fascinating, and I really enjoyed your reporting, Hungary's new leader beginning the biggest challenge, joining the euro, Andras Kageli joining us this morning on that story. Thank you so much.
1: Thank you.
0: Yeah, great to speak to you. Now, it's 6:44 a.m. here in the City of London. Thank you so much for being with us on Daybreak Europe. I'm Caroline Hepke. So I want to move on from those conversations and bring you one of our key discussions. So this is on Russia. We're going to stay in Eastern Europe. The Polish Foreign Minister, Radoslaw Sikorski, says that U.S. President Donald Trump should be putting more pressure on Russia and not on Ukraine to end the war. Now, he was speaking to Bloomberg's Oliver Crook on the sidelines of the Warsaw Security Forum. Oliver began by asking whether Trump's latest diesel agreement with President Putin undermines European efforts.
2: Well, I'm proud of the fact that as the European Union, we have just today imposed the toughest package of sanctions on Russia, that sanctions over 1,600 individuals and entities. And I think this is the right response to Vladimir Putin's intransigence. We appreciate President Trump's involvement in trying to end the Russia-Ukraine war, but in Poland we believe that it will bear fruit if you put pressure on the aggressor, and not on the victim of aggression.
3: And thinking about some of the pressure, it's been reported that the United States has apparently threatened to cut off intelligence sharing with the Ukrainians, potentially delay or stop hardware deliveries of things that you and the rest of the Europeans have paid for. How do you view that? And does Europe
2: have
3: to step up?
2: I have no privileged knowledge on this.
3: Okay, do you think that puts pressure on Europe to do more in the short term?
2: I think we are doing

0: more. If you'd asked me 5 years ago how much Europe would do, I would not have predicted that we would support Ukraine to the tune of over 200 billion. Remember that we are now bearing all the burden of sustaining Ukraine. The US has some small packages, but the big supplemental ended back in January last year. So we also feel that because we are paying for sustaining Ukraine and this war is in Europe, you know, Poland is the only NATO country which actually borders on both Russia and Ukraine, so we should be consulted on how it ends.
1: And thinking about sort of the dynamic between Trump and Zelensky over the last couple of days, I think there's a fear that we might return to kind of some of the rhetoric we saw in the beginning of 2025. How do you categorize that risk?
0: I think President Trump and President Zelensky are both global celebrities. And they've patched up their differences before. Both leaders have internal politics, but the essential truth is that it is Russia that is the aggressor, Russia that has invaded Ukraine, and Russia is a threat to the West and to world peace.
1: And thinking about the theory of victory, you've heard from the Supreme Allied Commander here. We spoke to him yesterday. He referred to Poland, as many Americans do, as a model ally here in Europe. Do you think that will increase the chances of opening the permanent military installation? How are those talks going? We've heard these discussions about potential Fort Trump here in Poland. Do you think that's a realistic
0: prospect? We appreciate
1: prospect?
0: The fact that the Supreme Allied Commander has made his statement in Warsaw so that it's noticed. I think that's a message in itself. Yes, we take it seriously when the Russians threaten us. We joined NATO for the same reason as everybody else, for common defense. We were prepared to normalize relations with Russia, just like everybody else 15 years ago, but it's Russia that started invading its neighbors. And when they changed their policy, so do we. We are a purely defensive alliance. We don't grab anybody else's territory, but we should not let the NATO territory be threatened. You know, here in Warsaw, I hope you appreciate how aggressive the Russian hybrid war has been.
1: And that's where I want to go next, because obviously this has been a focus for the NATO alliance. It's been primarily a focus for Poland. How do you see the sort of hybrid warfare sort of escalating? What do you think the NATO response to that is? We have now the theory of victory for a conventional invasion. What is the theory of victory for the sort of hybrid war?
0: Well, hybrid war is war just below the threshold of an actual mass invasion. And where hybrid war ends and war begins is a debatable point. The Russians have conducted operations that only by miracle haven't killed people. They've burnt down a huge shopping mall here in Warsaw. They've blown up rails underneath a moving train. They've actually assassinated people. They've last winter they tried to block our heating system. They've attacked a hospital. We are apparently, according to some credible research, the number one target of disinformation and cyber attacks. But, you know, we've had the attacks with live drones in Leipzig, a transfer of drone through Lithuania, arson attempt on the house owned by the Prime Minister of Britain, mapping of the infrastructure. These are all very hostile acts. And we need to debate scenarios of responses.
1: Do you fear that these sorts of things are approaching what could be considered an Article 5 event?
0: Well, that's precisely what we need to discuss so that we are pre-prepared for the likely scenarios.
2: So that was the Polish Foreign Minister Radosław Sikorski there speaking to Bloomberg's Oliver Crook on the sidelines of the Warsaw Security Forum. Look, quite fascinating. If you just look at the number of barrels that Russia is going to release, the first release of 2.25 million barrels in October is much less. It's almost 1.5 million barrels less than America consumes in one single day. So the shipments from Russia, also they take time. It's become more costly given shipping costs. But obviously, it's caused a great deal of consternation in Europe ahead of these US midterm elections that President Trump wants to see these oil barrels released from Russia. There's also a legal challenge to it. And you heard some of the kind of concerns from Europe on the security threats being posed by Russia to wider Europe, the hybrid risks there from Poland's foreign minister. So that's one of our key conversations for you this morning. Just briefly looking at markets at the moment in Asia, the MSCI Asia Pacific Index is down by 1.5%. Stock futures for Europe are in the red, down 0.2%. Updating you on 10-year US Treasury yields back after a holiday. We're down 4.5 basis points of 519, so a rally there. And oil prices currently, they are down 0.9, but still above $105 a barrel for Brent crude futures. Okay, that's a little update on the market data. Now, let's have a look at some of the stocks on the move today here in Europe and go to Asia. I'm Caroline Hepke. Joining us is our Bloomberg Markets reporter, Anthony Stevens. Anthony, good morning. Good to speak to you. So I really want to speak about Hoc Tan and the comments. I mean, anytime somebody mentions an investment being like a casino, gets a lot of attention. What's the impact been on markets?
3: Well, for me, the funniest response was Elon Musk immediately coming on the top of that and saying, "Don't cry in the casino." There is a lot of crying going on, in Asia today with the semi sell-off. We have the likes of Samsung and Hynix getting hit over 5%. Stocks in Taiwan that were, year-to-date leaders, triple-digit gains. Those things are down 8 to 9%. We're seeing a little bit of a bounce led by China, as the national team is perhaps speculated to be coming in to buy Chinese chip stocks. So they've popped. Those comments were very interesting given that they were in Asia at the DBS kind of investment forum, and his and what the Broadcom CEO and actually a little bit of what the Intel CEO said is, competition for capital is scarce. Capital is scarce for AI, and people should be careful where they deploy that capital. There needs to be a return on investment, and you shouldn't just be gambling that you spend this money and hope to see a return. And I think that message landed very badly, in the riskier corners of the AI market. Stocks like Cerebras in the US, or you have the agentic AI kind of robot AI stuff that is not related to hyperscalers, those struggled a lot. And a lot of the blue sky kind of spending assumptions that were turning some of these cyclical semiconductor trades into structural semiconductor trades really got retraced. And that's why you're seeing Korea get hit so hard, because memory used to be cyclical, and people were saying that it's going to be structural because the demand is unlimited. These comments really put a kind of a dent in that argument.
2: Yeah, absolutely. I mean, you saw the Philadelphia Semiconductor Index, for example, down by 2.7%. As you say, a big hit to the KOSPI in South Korea. In terms of China, though, bucking the trend, and again, is this the kind of US-China, the differences between the AI offerings that they have? What is it?
3: There is a little bit of that in the sense that, the Chinese ecosystem is trading very distinctly away from the US. But there is also some similarity between the market structure of the US drop and what we're seeing in China. So in China, very similarly to the US, you're seeing the banks and cyclicals do really well. So China Construction Bank is flat on the day. PetroChina is up 2%. A lot of the China state-owned enterprises were very steady the whole day. Where that is starting to diverge is you're starting to see Chinese tech also have a very strong PM session as you guys come in. Perhaps a mix of the national team supporting a Chinex index that has lost almost a third of its value from the highs. So there's a lot of Chinese retail with a lot of pain in the semiconductor space, and the Chinese government does not want that to roll onwards, given that it needs the share market to continue to push AI investment. So the likes of Cambricon have just randomly popped 2% intraday. You've had the long-suffering moves in Zhongji Innolight. That's ending. That's up 2.5%. So some real stability showing up in the Chinese semiconductor space that is not reflected in the rest of the region.
2: Let's turn our attention, though. Maybe not entirely away from AI, because India's Prime Minister Narendra Modi was talking a lot about tech innovation, about how you can use innovation to reach millions and millions of people, lift millions of people out of poverty, the payment system in India. This, of course, on the first day of the Bloomberg New Economy Forum that is taking place in New Delhi today and then over the next couple of days. First time Bloomberg has ever done this. I wonder, First, your kind of reflections on what Modi actually had to say at the New Economy Forum before we sort of get into the stock moves.
3: And he just steps away from

0: and we can get to the stocks, because that's shown up in the early signs of the Indian results season on tech, right? We had TCS report some pretty good earnings, and now it's continuing on since those earnings. It's up 5% today. HCL Tech is a smaller player. They also had earnings overnight. Again, you see some earnings resilience driven by some of these AI transformation projects. That stock's up 5%. So India is now staking out a niche of helping other companies kind of AI transform. And that is perhaps what one of the things that Modi is talking about there. You can apply India's very large educated workforce, give them AI tools to help their customers in a completely new way, moving away from the kind of labor arbitrage outsourcing that President Trump is pushing them away from in the first place.
1: Yeah, indeed. I mean, he said, you know, India is not growing at anyone's cost, as you say. And he talked, yes, about AI changing the world and it's, you know, changing India also. So a big focus on how AI is going to be delivered within India. Yeah, it was a fascinating speech that he made to listeners in India that we brought you live here on Bloomberg Radio earlier this hour. It's on Bloomberg TV. It's also on the front of the Bloomberg website as well, if you want to follow the New Economy Forum that was kicked off by the Indian Prime Minister. Anthony, thanks for being with me, taking us through the stocks to watch today. That is our Bloomberg Markets reporter, Anthony Stevens. You can subscribe to our Stock Movers podcast, 5-minute audio reports on the biggest winners and losers in the stock market throughout the day. Just go to Apple Podcasts, Spotify, anywhere you listen, look for Stock Movers. And coming up next on Bloomberg Daybreak Europe, Jack Sidders will be with me in the radio studio. We'll be thinking about the markets, about the New Economy Forum in India, much more. 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
1: This is Bloomberg Daybreak Europe for this Tuesday, the 13th of October from London. 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
8: AI under pressure, Asian chip stocks plunge and Nasdaq futures fall as investors retreat from technology bets.
1: Echoes of 2008, the artificial intelligence boom draws trillions in foreign cash, raising fears of a contagion risk if things go south.
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1: Plus, hybrid warfare heats up. Poland accuses Russian intelligence of orchestrating an attack on a Starlink station near Warsaw.
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1: So we see a global slide in tech stocks. We saw that on Wall Street. The Philadelphia SOX index down 2.7% yesterday. This morning, the Kospi is down by 6% right now, have been even lower with those comments from the Broadcom CEO. As for stock futures, also weaker this morning, down 0.1% for the US stocks at 50 futures as we get into earnings season, really beginning in Europe. Nasdaq futures are down 0.7%. The pressure from high energy costs remains. Brent crude futures at $105.48 are down 1.1%. The dollar is weakening 0.2%. And 10-year US Treasury yields back after a long holiday weekend, down 5 basis points. So a rally for Treasuries at 5.19. Those are the markets.
8: Now onto our top stories. A global stock rout is deepening as concerns mount over artificial intelligence bets. South Korea's KOSPI plunged as much as 7%, with SK Hynix and Samsung both falling about 9%. The losses followed a Wall Street sell-off as concerns about Chinese competition and stretched AI valuations intensified. Bloomberg's Danny Berger points out even some of the industry's biggest names are questioning the AI boom.
9: Broadcom CEO Hock Tan is likening the AI trade to a casino.

0: questioning the economics of money-losing AI labs. Tan says that a lot of investors have no clue what they are investing in and set very extreme expectations almost to find out that they are in a casino.
1: Danny Berger there on comments from Broadcom CEO Hock Tan at an event in Singapore. Last week, billionaire Ray Dalio also warned that AI is a classic bubble nearing a bursting point.
2: The sell-off in AI stocks is reviving a much bigger question, whether the boom is creating risks reminiscent of the 2008 financial crisis. Bloomberg Economics says that a global pool of excess savings is increasingly flowing into US tech stocks and the $9 trillion AI build-out. Foreign investors now have about $4.9 trillion exposed to US-listed shares in industries that are at the heart of the AI boom. Bloomberg Economics chief economist Tom Orlick says that one important difference, though, from 2008 is who controls the money flowing through global markets.
3: On the surplus side, it's not very cautious, very risk-averse central banks moving the money. It's private investors who are much more nimble, much more focused on returns. And on the companies which are taking the investment, well, it's not the safe, secure US Treasury market anymore. It's the AI hyperscalers. And if they deliver, well, everyone's going to be better off and the Asian investors are going to get paid. But if there's a moment where the market says, you know what, we thought the profits from AI were going to be here and they're not, we're shifting from bulls to bears, well, it's going to be a challenging moment.
2: Tom Orlick also points out that a sharp AI downturn could spill across assets if investors are forced to sell government bonds to cover losses elsewhere.
1: The IMF is downgrading France's growth outlook, even as it says the global economy will get an AI boost. The fund expects France to grow by 0.4% this year against global growth of 3.1%. BNP Paribas chief economist Isabel Mateos-Ilago says there are asterisks to that prediction.
4: How long can this resilience last in the face of the strong-ish headwinds of the energy shock and of the very strong rise in interest rates, which again we're seeing across the world? So these are strong tailwinds, and so I think this is going to test the resilience that we've seen so far.
1: The higher energy prices, Isabel Mateos-Ilago noted there, weighed on Europe. Germany is expected to grow by 1.1% next year. Meanwhile, UK growth is forecast to edge down to 1.2% as energy prices and high interest rates weigh on consumption.
2: Bloomberg Economics says that India's expanding trade deals could add about $140 billion to its economy by 2035. The outlook comes as Bloomberg's New Economy Forum gets underway in New Delhi, focused on India's economic ambitions and its investment plans. Prime Minister Narendra Modi has been speaking at the forum on India's role in a changing global order with AI and tech at its heart. Now, his words are spoken by a translator.
5: The real question is not who has the power. The real question is, how is this power being used? Will technology only help a few people to progress? Or will it create new opportunities for millions of people?
2: Narendra Modi, speaking via a translator, he went on to warn that the interconnected systems that once united the world, like supply chains, trade, technology, have become instruments of coercion.
1: America is under pressure to step up as Saudi Arabia struggles in its battle against the Houthis in Yemen. Bloomberg understands Riyadh is now desperately looking to the US and other allies for support. Here's Bloomberg's national security editor, Ian Marlowe.
6: It's getting really bad. And I think this is, for Saudi in particular, this is the worst we've seen throughout the whole Iran war in terms of the fallout. And now we have a proxy group in Yemen. And I think we're seeing something that could push the U.S. to potentially get, increasingly bogged down.
1: Bloomberg's national security editor Ian Marlowe there. The conflict risks further pressure on oil prices, but the Trump administration is wary of getting drawn into another conflict in the region ahead of the midterm elections.
2: The UK's Prime Minister says that Iran's IRGC was almost certainly responsible for an alleged terror plot at a British airbase used by the US. Andy Burnham was speaking in Parliament for the first time since the incident at RAF Fairford last month.
7: We will not tolerate these threats on our soil. We will crack down on Iran's use of criminal networks, using our full range of powers to target them and their funding streams. And we will bring further sanctions to restrict the capacity

0: of Iran and the IRGC to do us harm.
1: That was the UK Prime Minister Andy Burnham talking about the Islamic Revolutionary Guard Corps. The Foreign Secretary Ed Miliband summoned the Iranian ambassador, who rejected the claims. More than two dozen UK allies, including the US, released a joint statement condemning Iran's attacks and hybrid actions.
2: German police have detained two Turkish citizens suspected of setting fire to a Starlink facility near Warsaw last month. Poland says it has requested their extradition and has no doubt that Russia was behind the arson attack. In a social media post, Prime Minister Donald Tusk called it another act of hybrid warfare. It follows a spate of recent incidents which Poland's foreign minister described as just below the threshold of invasion.
3: The Russians have conducted operations that only by miracle haven't killed people. They've burnt down a huge shopping mall here in Warsaw. They've blown up rails underneath a moving train. They've actually assassinated people. Last winter, they tried to block our heating system. They've attacked a hospital. We are apparently, according to some credible research, the number one target of disinformation and cyber attacks.
2: That was Polish Foreign Minister Radoslaw Sikorski speaking at the Warsaw Security Forum.
1: Okay, those are a few of our top stories for you this morning. Now let's get to the market. So we see this global tech slide, KOSPI down by 6%, Nikkei 225 down 2%, as the MSCI Asia Pacific Index overall is down 1.6%. It's worries around circular funding, effectively. I mean, it's persistent worries that they haven't really changed, but it's the addition of comments from Hock Tan that seem to have been the driver, Elon Musk responding. S&P 500 E-mini futures down 0.2. NASDAQ futures, though, are really slumping 0.8. US stocks 50 futures down 0.2. As we see something of a rally for treasuries, 10-year yields are down by 4.5 basis points at 5.19. But the pressure from oil prices remains $105.52 for Brent crude futures. Those are the markets, Jack.
2: Now, in a moment, we'll talk more about those AI jitters and bringing the latest on the Middle East. Before we do, another story that caught the eye this morning. Do you have a print on your wall? Do you consider it art? The history of printmaking goes back to Albrecht Dürer, the rhinoceros made in 1515, apparently, which sold 15,000 copies of an animal he'd never actually seen.
1: Yeah.
2: So this is a lovely piece in Bloomberg Businessweek. Felix Salmon writing all about the history of printmaking and its role in modern art. I mean, where do you stand on this, Caroline? Do you have prints adorning your wall?
1: Perhaps some. I mean, I think that there's a difference between print and art print. An art print elevates it, doesn't it? And it says that maybe there's some element of original work from the artist. Yeah, I like this, though, because he talks about this being democratizing art, and that actually I did not know that some museums and organizations are using prints from artists to raise money, maybe for buildings or renovations or whatever it might be. I hadn't understood that was happening. And in fact, the Ai Weiwei did something like this to support the Design Museum here in London. What have you got on your walls?
2: I confess we do have a couple of prints. And in fact, I was at the Anish Kapoor exhibition at the Hayward Gallery last weekend, which I highly recommend, closing this weekend, I think, and was highly tempted by a couple of prints there. And I confess, until I saw the price tag.
1: Right.
2: Then I decided maybe I'd have to save up a little bit longer. But anyway, highly recommend this story from Felix in Bloomberg Businessweek.
1: Yeah, absolutely. Right, let's think about some tech, shall we? Because we've seen tech stocks in Asia really feeling the pressure from a rotation away from chip names into defensives, something that has also really roared the US session. Let's bring in our markets reporter and equity strategist, Jan-Patrick Barnard. Good morning, Jan-Patrick. Thanks for being with us. What is driving this, and what can we also expect from the European session? Obviously, Europe doesn't have so many tech names, but we do have results coming from ASML on Wednesday. How are we thinking about this sell-off?
4: Good morning. Well, it feels to me like we have been there before, that we have another prominent person in the tech space / AI space warning about like all the investments that are being pulled into the space and how they will pay off, and that investors might be blindsided in terms of that they don't really understand what they invest in, or if you want to be a bit more generous, then say like that they maybe do understand it, but they just like overestimate what the outcome may be. And I guess that's a fair point. I mean, like chip stocks, if you just take the KOSPI, it's still like 150%-ish above the level where we started the rally in 2025. So it's now over a year of like

0: amazing stock market performance, but you still have the problem that neither the AI labs nor the people who are deploying AI in their businesses can really like put dollar figures to what it yields them in terms of savings and so on and so forth. And we have a lot of talk and a lot of like speculation in that space, but not really like many results. I mean, chip makers are the only ones where the earnings are really shining through. But if the other side of the equation is now more and more becoming people being cautious, less willing to spend, then the question is also like if the people who deploy the chip space are also kind of getting under pressure here.
1: And so, yeah, Patrick, as you say, those comments of the Broadcom CEO immediately kind of roiling some of the Asian indices, KOSPI in Korea in particular. But thinking about Europe, what is Europe's exposure to the AI theme, given the lack of hyperscalers here and the rest of the US tech stack?
0: I mean, that's always the debatable question out there. Is like, on paper, the exposure is not that big because we don't have the big chip makers. We don't have the big tech companies like the US has. We have ASML and some other areas where stuff is being deployed. We have some, like, let's say, tier two or tier three companies like SAP and others who are like in the space in terms of cloud computing and where they can use AI to leverage their business. But the problem is, like, on the other hand, that a lot of the performance within the benchmarks is coming from those stocks. So while on paper the exposure is not too big, the exposure in terms of like pure performance when it comes to index measures is quite high. So if this AI trade is once again going through another phase of like a reset or pullback correction, whatever you want to call it, then I would say Europe is probably a bit less pronounced than the Nasdaq or the KOSPI certainly, but it's certainly also not immune to it.
2: Yeah, what are we expecting then for the earnings season sort of broadly? I mean, we had LVMH figures out and that was quite disappointing because of the slowdown in terms of Chinese demand. And then the bank earnings don't really kick off until next week in Europe, but there will be a big focus surely on financials. What do we think about the third quarter earnings season for Europe?
0: Well, I guess it's like it's still being an optimistic outlook for it. I mean, I'm pretty sure that nobody expects the last quarter to be repeated one by one. I mean, like Europe has a couple of issues. I mean, the oil thing is still a problem so far. It hasn't really hurt the earnings, at least not in the broader sense that like some travel companies and others that are like more energy hungry sectors having an issue. Then we have the rate debate right now, and we see this in the bank stocks, especially that banks are going down while rates are rising. So the trade right now is not so much about higher rates being good for margins, but like higher rates being bad for the credit portfolios. I mean, the whole private credit in AI debate is still ongoing, and we don't know like how much ugly stuff probably there is on bank books so far. The bank CEOs have always been optimistic and very reassuring, but it's going to be interesting if this like overall verdict persists through the next earnings season.
2: Yeah, absolutely. Let's keep an eye on that. Thank you so much, Jan Patrick, for being with us, our markets reporter, equity strategist Jan Patrick Barnard. Now, let's get the latest on the Middle East. Our Horizons Middle East anchor, Abu Omar, joins us now. The drone and missile attacks on Saudi Arabia have intensified, and there is pressure on Washington to step up its efforts. Abir, good morning. How high risk is the escalation from here?
3: And Caroline, I mean, you just mentioned it. The fact that the U.S. might have to get involved is the next big question, because the risk of escalation, of course, in this parallel war between the Houthis and Saudi forces is pretty high. It could seep into the wider region. Of course, it's happening, Caroline, in the midst of a wider war between Iran and the United States that is still very much going on, that is still very much affecting the movement in the Strait of Hormuz. A lot of ships, a lot of supertankers are still prone to attacks and targeting by the IRGC. And of course, we have reported that this war between Saudi Arabia and the Houthis has been going on for over a decade at this point, but it's accelerated at a time that is crucial for Saudi Arabia in the midst of its Vision 2030 economic diversification plan. So overall, there is a huge risk, and the big question remains, will the U.S. get directly involved? We don't have a direct answer for President Trump, but a lot of analysts are telling us this will be the ask of Saudi Arabia going forward to be able to deter this aggression that it's seen over the past few days that left many casualties and many, many injured people in the airports, of course, in many cities in Saudi Arabia.
2: Yeah, Abir, thank you for your update. That is Bloomberg's Horizons Middle East anchor, Abir Abu Omar. Saudi Arabia intercepting more ballistic missiles launched by Yemen's Houthis after the deadly attacks over the weekend. Coming up in the next part of Bloomberg Daybreak Europe, can BYD continue to be one of China's most successful car exporters? We'll hear from their European CEO next. That's Bloomberg. The latest global headlines are now at your fingertips.
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13: Coventry City picked up their first Premier League home win in 25 years with a 4-1 victory over Newcastle United. Jack Rodoni's early penalty, along with goals from Siddiqui Sharif, Ellis Sims and Stephen Mufuni, secured Frank Lampard's team the victory.
14: We know we're going to have to suffer this season a lot in games, and there are periods where they have the ball and we have to understand it, that the level is what it is. But the work ethic of the boys, the belief, and then you get what you deserve, which is like great finishes. You know, we haven't quite had that sort of rubber to green so far this season, which might have helped us nick a couple more points than what we've even got.
13: The win has lifted Coventry out of the relegation zone, while Newcastle are 11th. Manchester United boss Michael Carrick says overcoming difficult moments is part of football. They're enduring their worst start to a season in 40 years. Carrick's side face Atletico Madrid in the Champions League tonight, and he insists his players are embracing the challenge of turning their form around.
15: Got to be times when it's a bit of a struggle, but to get to anywhere, you know, you've got to be able to do something difficult. And if you can't do something difficult and get through it, then you're not going to succeed. And that's where we've had a bit of a spell at the moment. But I've got the utmost confidence in the boys that we can win games and win a lot of games.
13: Scotland fans will be able to drink alcohol in the stands at a home football international for the first time in more than 40 years tonight. A trial is taking place for the Women's World Cup playoff against the Czech Republic in Paisley. The Scottish FA says it will help assess whether alcohol can be safely consumed in view of the pitch. And Matt Richardson has been withdrawn from Great Britain's squad for this week's World Track Cycling Championships in Shanghai. British Cycling confirmed the Olympic medalist's removal but did not give a reason, amid reports he is being investigated for alleged misconduct.
2: Rain during the morning and a rather windy start to the day, but clearing in the afternoon with sunny spells developing. It will remain breezy and feel mild, a maximum high of 21 degrees. It is 7:21 a.m. here in the City of London. Good morning, I'm Caroline Hepke. So stock futures for Europe are down 0.2% as we start to get into earnings season. We're focused on luxury names and banks. I mean, the banks in Europe are not really reporting until next week, but it's the US bank earnings and the read across into Europe that will be important. Barclays reports on the 22nd of October. Then you've got HSBC, Standard Chartered, and that runs through to about the 11th of November for the European bank earnings season. Nasdaq futures tumbling 0.8%. You've got a tech sell-off that has been deepening from yesterday into the Asia session and potentially later today. The KOSPI slumping 5.4% this morning. TIEX and the KOSPI have been the best performing stock markets, but they are off significantly from the record highs that we saw earlier this year. KOSPI's down at least 12% since then. as for bond markets, US Treasury markets back online after holiday yesterday.

0: a rally there. 5.19 for 10-year benchmark yields, down by 5 basis points at all prices, $105.48. Those are the markets. Jack Sidders has a roundup of our global news headlines for you now.
1: Thanks, Caroline. UK Prime Minister Andy Burnham says Iran was almost certainly responsible for an alleged terror plot. Several men are under investigation after being arrested last month on suspicion of preparing a terrorist act at RAF Fairford, which is used by US bombers. Bloomberg understands Saudi Arabia is looking to the US and other allies for support in its battle against the Houthis in Yemen. However, sources say that the Trump administration is wary of being drawn into another regional conflict. Around 650 prisoners are expected to be released early from jails in England and Wales today. It's part of a new government scheme to tackle overcrowding, allowing some offenders to leave after serving just a third of their sentence. Those are some of our global news headlines.
0: Thank you so much for that, Jack. Now, I want to bring you one of our key interviews. BYD has become one of the most recognisable brands in Europe. The success from a Chinese car company has been seen, though, as a threat to Europe's industrial base. The EU is moving to limit imports of hybrid electric cars. Bloomberg's Caroline Connor has been speaking to BYD's executive vice president, Stella Lee, at the Paris Motor Show. She asked if the EU's move is bad news for BYD.
2: Actually, we need to spend time to understand what does this mean. 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After challenge ramp up, by Q4, we're going to start mass production. And now we continue invest more in Europe. 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And now we're building our R&D in Europe. So step by step, BYD is going to invest more, and not only for manufacturing, bring the job, but also invest more for R&D and really building the ecosystem in Europe.
3: BYD obviously has an increasing market share in Europe. The latest numbers for Chinese cars, including BYD in August, were about 12% of the sales of the new car registered in Europe. Where do you see BYD going forward in terms of market share in Europe?
2: I think BYD in the front running and fast growing here, because now a lot of consumers, they very much appreciate BYD is not just a car, it's a technology company. 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Now more people is really serious consider BYD like an electric car. And then also stand by here today, and in the back on the stage, we introduce Atto 8. Atto 8 will be the first BYD model in Europe carry the flash charging technology.
3: But obviously, your price competitiveness is one of your competitive advantages. With these new restrictions, these new tariffs on EVs, these new restrictions on hybrids, are your prices going to go up?
2: No.
3: In Europe.
2: So, but you see what we're doing now. In past several years, we're turning BYD international company to be more local company. So we build a huge team here in France, in Germany, also in Italy, in Spain, in all the countries. We're also building up our manufacturing here. So with our manufacturing locally, hire local job, we're equal with any legacy brand in Europe. So I did not see any price challenge, because we BYD in the market is being recognized with value brand. We're not the like a price challenger, it's value challenger.
3: You're also presenting the Dolphin DM, and you're launching a factory in Hungary. But this factory in Hungary was actually delayed. There was some issues with labor disputes, hiring an ex-politician, etc. When are we going to see mass production in Hungary?
2: By Q4 this year, because Q4. In Europe, to ramp up the facility is a challenge. We are a little bit underestimated, but now we're solving every single challenge here. So we target to start mass production in Q4 this year.
3: You also are targeting as many as 4 plants in Europe. Where are you looking for your second factory? Is Spain the chosen country for the second factory of BYD in Europe?
2: Yes, I think in France and

0: Also, Spain, all these two countries are in short list because the energy costs here in these two countries, then it's competitive. This makes us now put R&D to really study in these two countries, and then including others, they are in the short list.
1: Yeah. So Spain first and then France, or is France the first option? Or are you going to wait until perhaps after the French presidential elections next year, which is causing a lot of uncertainty, a lot of unease on the bond market?
0: No, our focus is consumer. We follow consumer needs. So I think the both France and Spain are equally important. And then we have a very dedicated team and heavily looking on the details. And very shortly, you may receive the news from BYD.
1: For France, are you talking to Renault? Are you talking to Stellantis?
0: We're friends with all both brands, but in the detailed conversation for cooperation, we did not have any progress there.
1: Oh, you haven't had any progress yet.
0: No.
1: Are you also talking to the French government? We know that President Macron is actually here in this hall as we speak. Are you talking to him or his teams while you're here about some plans in France?
0: Yeah, we're talking to every government official and in our short list. And then, we hope later on President Macron can visit our stand to see how the technology changing the whole industry. The Atto 8 behind us is with flash charging. You know this flash charging technology, what does this mean? It's 5 minutes ready and 9 minutes full, and in cold temperature, you just add 3 more minutes. Now BYD also will invest a lot of money to build this charging ecosystem in the whole Europe. By end of next year, we're going to build more than 3,000 flash charging in Europe.
1: XPeng has Volkswagen, Leapmotor has Stellantis. You've mostly gone it alone in Europe.
0: Yeah.
1: Are you looking for more partnerships specifically in Europe? And could you actually hire some of the talents who are being laid off from Volkswagen, who are leaving because of overcapacity in some factories?
0: Yeah, so BYD, we're trying to attract all the talent from the industry, even from other industry, to join us. Because BYD is not just a car company. We're the leading player for battery storage. We're the leading player for all the high technology here. We have strong capability for all the business. We're also a leading player for the vans, fleet car, electric trucks, and the electric buses. So we're trying to hire all the talent from the different industry, from different place.
2: Well, Stella Lee, the executive vice president at BYD, who was speaking there to Bloomberg's Caroline Cornell there on the sidelines of the Paris Motor Show. But very interesting, obviously, in a week where the EU is looking to impose this cap, 350,000 import cap on hybrid electric vehicles from abroad, from China. So that's one of our key conversations. Coming up next, we'll look at the markets.
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2: 7:31 a.m. here in London. 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
2: So stocks have been on such a tear. I mean, I was looking at the figures. 4-year bull run for the S&P 500. We've added more than 120% since the 2022 lows. But now the worry is really about AI, and the concerns and the commentary around and the warnings about AI have mounted, and you've seen a sell-off on the Nasdaq yesterday and into Asia this morning. The KOSPI, which is a key barometer of the AI trade, is down by 5.5%. And it looks like that may continue in terms of the sell-off. Stock futures for Europe down 1/10. Nasdaq futures down by 0.8%. It has driven some investors into bond markets, it would seem. US 10-year yields are down 5 basis points. Oil prices at $105.39 for Brent. Those are the markets.
7: Now onto our top stories. A global stock rout is deepening as concerns mount over artificial intelligence bets. South Korea's KOSPI plunged as much as 7%, with SK Hynix and Samsung both falling about 9%. The losses followed a Wall Street sell-off as concerns about Chinese competition and stretched AI valuations intensified. Here's our markets reporter and equity strategist.

0: That's just Bloomberg's Jan Patrick Barnard.
1: It feels to me like we have been there before, that we have another prominent person in the tech space / AI space warning about like all the investments that are being pulled into the space and how they will pay off, and that investors might be blindsided in terms of that they don't really understand what they invest in, or if you want to be a bit more generous, then say like that they maybe do understand it, but they just like overestimate what the outcome may be. And I guess that's a fair point. I mean, like chip stocks, if you just take the Kospi, it's still like 150%-ish above the level where we started the rally in 2025.
0: Bloomberg's Jan Patrick Barnard there on comments from Broadcom CEO Hock Tan at an event in Singapore. Last week, billionaire Ray Dalio also warned that AI is a classic bubble nearing a bursting point.
2: US bank stocks are hovering in correction territory as Wall Street's biggest lenders begin reporting earnings today. JP Morgan, Citigroup, Goldman Sachs and Wells Fargo all report before the US market opens. The KBW Bank Index has fallen about 12% since August as Treasury yields have surged and the Fed has raised interest rates. McRae Sykes of Gabelli Equity Trust says that despite rate and credit risks, he still expects strong results.
3: The background for earnings growth for these major companies is good. You have nominal growth, low unemployment, good credit, and then the wealth effect. As we know, you know, household wealth is up almost $20 trillion as of June. So a lot of these things. And then we just got a report on September spending in terms of the consumer, which is 70% of the overall economy, was very strong there too. So, you know, despite some of the challenges in terms of worries about the outlook, you know, we still see a pretty good environment for owning the banks.
2: McRae Sykes there. Now, today's earnings will be followed on Wednesday by Bank of America and Morgan Stanley. So those are a couple of our key stories today.
0: So coming up on the programme, we will hear from some more of the guests who have been speaking at Bloomberg's New Economy Forum in New Delhi, which is kicking off today.
2: Yeah, and you can follow it all and what our reporters are saying about it on the Bloomberg T-Live, on the blog. It's on the front page of the Bloomberg website. We heard, of course, from Prime Minister Narendra Modi. And we'll have many more of the top guests next. This is Bloomberg.
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6: On the latest edition of the Wall Street Week podcast, a conversation with Jamie Dimon of JP Morgan, Ford's Jim Farley, and Michigan Governor Gretchen Whitmer about their new approach to bringing together manufacturers looking for new suppliers, smaller companies looking to get started or to ramp up their businesses, and a money center bank looking to put new capital to work.
7: I think, first of all, I applaud the initiative, and I also think it's really important that states, governments, business work together to fix things like Detroit, which, you know, they did. That's like the number one thing. But we lost some of the muscle to do that. So I think markets will take care of a lot of it. But if you're an innovative company and you invented something here, you need an order. He's got to order it. It's got to actually work. They may have to build a real plant, not just an experimental plant. And so, you know, it takes that whole group of us to do this kind of thing. So and hopefully this will be replicated. This needs to be done everywhere in a lot of industries to make sure the United States can defend itself.
8: So, Governor Whitmer, why Michigan? Why is it so important for Michigan? Why is this the right place to start this?
9: Well, we know how to build things. Michigan, that's who we are in our DNA. We were, the arsenal of democracy. This is about homeland security. It's about advanced manufacturing. That's who we are in Michigan. And so when I saw JP Morgan was doing this resiliency initiative, I reached out and said, let's talk about what's possible here in Michigan, because I know what we are capable of. And I think government plays an important role with industry as we think about what the future looks like and how do we do advanced manufacturing and protect ourselves. And I think this is a combination of all of those great strengths, but we need to really have a concerted collaborative effort.
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7: Henrietta Schreyer of Vader Partners writes the following. The Middle East and Russia confluence is shaping up to be the October surprise we've been fearful of. How do you see this playing out into the midterms?
8: You have the entire Alaska delegation, Susan Collins in Maine, Mike Rogers in Ohio, and a number of other senators besides who are saying that this deal the president has struck to import Russian diesel is a direct violation of the law, runs contrary to what 74% of Americans would like to see with Russia. They have an unfavorable view of the country, and it's obviously not bringing down diesel prices right now. It's not bringing down crude prices. So this keeps diesel, gas, inflation top of mind for American voters, and it's got a direct tie to the war with Iran and the Russia-Ukraine war that the president promised to end when he took office and is now going into its fifth year. So getting these energy prices back in the spotlight, deflecting away from this narrative around super intelligence and maybe talking about what we could expect optimistically from the tech side, is potentially going to depress Republican turnout even further and give the Democrats the wins they're looking for in states that they shouldn't even be playing ball in, like Alaska and Texas. This is a real problem and maybe the October surprise.
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9: 7:40 a.m. here in the City of London. Good morning, I'm Caroline Hepke. So we've been thinking about Bloomberg's New Economy Forum taking place in India for the very first time. It's the eighth one of these major events kind of convening global leaders, the Indian Prime Minister Narendra Modi, setting out the stall for India in terms of technology and advances and being a reliable partner. We're going to bring you more on the New Economy Forum in just a moment. In terms of the actual markets that we're following for you, though, there are mounting warnings around AI, around CapEx, around the borrowing and returns for AI firms. And so you see the cost be down 5.5% this morning, obviously a key barometer for the AI trade. But the Nasdaq also slumping yesterday, and stock futures for the US are also down 0.8 for Nasdaq futures, but much less for S&P 500 E-minis, down 0.1%. US stocks 50 futures down about 0.1%. Also, the dollar is weakening 0.1%. Brent crude futures down 1.2% at $105.36, and benchmark bond yields in the US at 5.18, so rallying there and down 5 basis points for yields. German yields also down 4 basis points this morning. That's a look at the markets. Jack Sidders has some of our global news headlines now. Good morning.
10: Thanks, Caroline. UK Prime Minister Andy Burnham says Iran was almost certainly responsible for an alleged terror plot. Several men are under investigation after being arrested last month on suspicion of preparing a terrorist act at RAF Fairford, which is used by US bombers. Bloomberg understands Saudi Arabia is looking to the US and other allies for support in its battle against the Houthis in Yemen. However, sources say that the Trump administration is wary of being drawn into another regional conflict. Around 650 prisoners are expected to be released early from jails in England and Wales today. It's part of a new government scheme to tackle overcrowding, allowing some offenders to leave after serving just a third of their sentence. Those are some of our global news headlines.
9: Thank you so much for that. are we in an age of unpredictability? Surely we must be. Well, one of the themes that the Bloomberg New Economy Forum in New Delhi is exploring is this idea of unpredictability. Eric Schatzker has been speaking to three figures, bringing together industry, finance and politics to think about this topic. Firstly, we've got the chairman of Tata Sons, Natarajan Chandrasekaran, Blackstock CEO.

0: Jonathan Gray, John Gray, and also the former UK Prime Minister, Rishi Sunak. And they started with a simple question. Is this the moment in history that is perhaps different to upheavals in the past? Here is the chairman of Tata Sons, firstly.
1: First, I think we have had it very good for the last five decades. That's what the first realization is. But if you look at a group like ours, which is about 160 years old, we have seen two world wars, we have seen the pandemics, and we have seen high borrowing levels, many things, and we have survived. So it's not the first time that something as hard as this is happening. But the primary difference is all of it is happening at the same time. The geopolitical disruption, the AI disruption, and commodity crisis, supply chain crisis, and the world has become so advanced and so connected, we are trying to decouple it. It has never been this coupled. And tackling all of it at the same time is the unique thing now.
2: John?
3: Well, it's great to be here in Delhi.
2: Great to have you.
3: Yes, thank you. I would say we obviously have two live wars in Russia, Ukraine, and in the Middle East with Iran and its proxies. We obviously have an environment that has got more volatility. We see the U.S. with a little more tension with its allies. Although I think there are enough shared values that will ultimately get through this. I think the biggest thing, when we look back in history, when we look back 10, 20 years from now, will be the technology. Because I think that's the thing that's going to define this era. That we're moving from a place like we did in the US from 1870 to 1900 with the Industrial Revolution, that when you bring this super intelligence to the entire world, that it's going to profoundly change how we live, how consumers live, how businesses are impacted, and how governments oversee societies. And to me, that's the big thing. That's the biggest challenge. These other things, yes, are making business more uncertain at times, but I think we'll find a way to plow through that. I think it's the technology that's the hardest.
2: So it's all those things that Chandra talked about with the overlay of technology.
3: I think that's the one, when we look back, that's what we'll talk about, is really where things are changing.
2: I see you nodding your head.
4: Yes. Well, look, thanks for having me. It's good to be here, Eric, and actually good to be here with two very dear friends of mine who I had the privilege to work with both in and out of government. And I think actually both Chandra and John are right. You mentioned the 70s and every generation thinking they're in a different place. I had the great privilege in Downing Street of welcoming Henry Kissinger to come and spend some time in the UK before his 100th birthday. And I had exactly that conversation with him, right? He's a statesman that had been through all these incredible periods of our global history, helped shape them, nuclear weapons, arms race. And I said to him, gosh, this is really challenging. I'm grappling with all these problems, expecting him to give me some version of, look, you know, you kids don't know anything. We had to deal with real problems. But surprisingly to me, actually, he didn't say that. And he ended up discussing with me, international relations history tells you that when you move from one system of predictability to a new system, you have a period of transition which is often very unpredictable and bloody. And that's the period that we're in now, right? I think we all grew up investing in, operating in a multilateral rules-based framework, largely enforced by, you know, US unipolar strengths, and that is over, right? President Trump is not a cause of that, he's a symptom of that. And the world that we're in now is one where we don't quite know what we've settled down to, and that creates an enormous amount of geopolitical uncertainty and indeed danger. So China is a peer competitor for the US across economic, military, and technological domains. That is a new feature of the world economy. Countries like India, like the Gulf, now are able to chart their own course. They're not going to always agree with the US or China. They're going to

0: do what they want, and that's a new feature. And I think it's no coincidence that right now there are more armed conflicts happening than at any point since World War II. Right? 61 different state-based arms conflicts around the world. Now, I look at that and I'm worried. I think President Trump probably looks at that and thinks 61 opportunities to win a Nobel Peace Prize. But, you know, I think that should concern us. But his deputy chief of staff said something instructive about the environment. And he said, we are living in a world that is governed by force, that is governed by strength, that is governed by power. Now, I think that kind of Thucydian worldview is probably a little bit extreme. It's not that bad. But we are certainly living in an environment where, you know, hard power matters. And states, as both of John and Chandra know, have realized that their economic security is indivisible from their national security and technological strength, which is creating a world, I think, of unpredictability.
1: So that was the former UK Prime Minister Rishi Sunak there, alongside Blackstone COO Jonathan Gray and the Tata Sons chairman Natarajan Chandrasekaran, who is speaking there with the help of Bloomberg's Eric Schatzker at the Bloomberg New Economy Forum in New Delhi. So, look, I'm not sure whether I was particularly reassured, frankly, by that conversation around periods of change delivering, you know, sometimes bloody transitions. That was the word that was used by the former Prime Minister of Great Britain, Rishi Sunak. And yet, of course, it's hard to deny that with AI and with two wars in the world, that there are lots of changes happening at the moment. So I think it's kind of ever so important for people to kind of think about those big challenges.
2: Yeah, really, really underscoring the fact that you've got that sort of that dual change going on at the moment, both on the technological side, yeah, with AI upending, you know, absolutely everything, how we live our lives, how we do business and so forth, and then the geopolitical changes and just the end of this, you know, post-World War II era and everything that brings.
1: Yeah, and oil prices right now, you know, as high as they are, and Europe being an energy importer, massively important. Coming up in the next part of Bloomberg Daybreak Europe, we'll focus in, though, on some of the business and economic stories that are making news in the UK. Moena Conyam will be joining us. That's next. This is Bloomberg.
3: Cities are growing, but are they getting smarter? I'm Jacob Greaves, host of Economy of Scale, a series exploring growth in key global sectors. And in this episode, we're diving into how innovation is being hardwired into urban development. Rohit Kumar from Siemens Advanta has this to say.
4: Essentially, AI will allow in the smart city space to compress a lot of things. The speed will change.
3: Dubai is one city embracing such technology as a growth engine and has also seen its population surge by a third in just 5 years. Dr. Stefania Tapias from engineering consultancy WSP says,
5: and I think Dubai has learned a lot from a sudden increase in population, which doesn't happen everywhere in the world. And I think they reacted very well to it. They have a long-term urban planning vision, which again doesn't happen everywhere in the world.
3: Listen to the full episode wherever you get your podcasts.
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6: Coventry City picked up their first Premier League home win in 25 years with a 4-1 victory over Newcastle United. Jack Rodoni's early penalty, along with goals from Siddiqui Sharif, Ellis Sims and Stephen Mufuni, secured Frank Lampard's team the victory.
7: We know we're going to have to suffer this season a lot in games, and there are periods where they have the ball and we have to understand it, that the level is what it is. But the work ethic of the boys, the belief, and then you get what you deserve, which is like great finishes. You know, we haven't quite had that sort of rubber to green so far this season, which might have helped us nick a couple more points than what we've even got.
6: The win has lifted Coventry out of the relegation zone, while Newcastle are 11th. Manchester United boss Michael Carrick says overcoming difficult moments is part of football. They're enduring their worst start to a season in 40 years. Carrick's side face Atletico Madrid in the Champions League tonight, and he insists his players are embracing the challenge of turning their form around.
8: Got to be times when it's a bit of a struggle, but to get to anywhere, you know, you've got to be able to do something difficult. And if you can't do something difficult and get through it, then you're not going to succeed. And that's where we've had a bit of a spell at the moment, but I've got the utmost confidence in the boys that we can win games and win a lot of games.
6: Scotland fans will be able to drink alcohol in the stands at a home football international for the first time in more than 40 years tonight. A trial is taking place for the Women's World Cup playoff against the Czech Republic in Paisley. The Scottish FA says it will help assess whether alcohol can can be safely consumed in view of the pitch. And Matt Richardson has been withdrawn from Great Britain's squad for this week's World Track Cycling Championships in Shanghai.

0: British Cycling confirmed the Olympic medalist's removal, but did not give a reason amid reports he's being investigated for alleged misconduct.
1: Rain during the morning and a rather windy start to the day, but clearing in the afternoon with sunny spells developing. It will remain breezy and feel mild, a maximum high of 21 degrees.
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1: Good morning, it's 7:53am here in the City of London. We are dominated in the markets by the stock losses that we're seeing and the AI anxiety, the deepening rout. So the MSCI Asia Pacific Index is down 1.5%. The KOSPI slumping some 5.5%. This is the key bellwether for the AI trade. Stock futures on the NASDAQ also sinking, so we're down 0.7%. Euro Stoxx 50 futures, though, have just tipped into the green. ASML results out on Wednesday ahead of the banks that begin next week. As for bond markets, some money going into fixed income. 5.18 for 10-year US Treasury yield, sinking 6 basis points, as German yields also down 5 basis points at 3.43. So you've got a rally across Europe from France, Italy, Spain and Germany. As for oil prices, continuing to weigh, $105.35 for Brent crude futures, although down by 1.2%, and the dollar weakening 0.1%. That is the data, Jack.
3: Right, now let's check in on some of the stories that our colleagues on the Markets Today live page are following today. Moana Cunningham joins us now for more. Morning, Moana. Let's start with the IMF forecast. Global inflation averaging 3.3% this year. What does it say about the UK?
4: Yeah, so it's not bad for the UK, actually, because they have put its growth forecast near the top of the group of seven and actually upgraded that to 1.3% from 1.1% for 2026. And they have cut it slightly for 2027 due to higher energy prices. What I thought was particularly interesting was that for the inflation forecast, they say it's going to average 3.3% this year and then 2.8% in 2027, which is, of course, above the Bank of England's target. Mm-hmm. But they actually said that they don't see much evidence of second round effects hitting inflation yet. And they expect the core measure that strips out those volatile things like food and energy prices to return to 2% by the end of 2027. And that's ahead of the Eurozone and the US. So I thought that that was quite an interesting nuance to the forecast, particularly when we're looking quite closely at what the Bank of England are going to do. And actually, Megan Green has sort of responded already, saying that the higher growth forecast does suggest that it is time to hike interest rates, but she has already been the person, one of the people voting for those. Yeah. So it perhaps sort of more like feeds into her view existing.
1: Yeah, the IMF meeting in Bangkok. I mean, it's interesting, right? They've basically highlighted the possibilities and the potential of AI versus the energy costs weighing. If you want to put it into context, their view on the world economy is an upgrade. So the growth expected to hit 3.1% this year, and then next year 3.4%. But they're also warning on, you know, debt and deficits. They are pretty concerned about that. What else has the IMF been talking about?
4: So overall, the IMF, of course, have been talking about the global outlook. But I think what they've been talking about for the UK is a little distinctive, particularly in terms of it actually outperforming other regions. Of course, that's coming from quite a weak starting point. But there's also a lot of identification of those risks that we're expecting to see. And of course, bond yields, which have been rising, that is one of the biggest risks facing the financial system.
3: And so obviously then the question is, what does that mean for the Chancellor ahead of the budget?
4: Well, the IMF did have a major warning for Chancellor John Healey ahead of the budget about

0: I mean, that's according to the IMF. Yeah, they're just underlying, I suppose, the pressures, and that the Chancellor should use cost of living support sparingly to try to, you know, rein in inflation or not exacerbate it anyway. Yeah, we're definitely in budget, pre-budget warm-up days, aren't we? Moena, thank you so much for being with
1: us
0: and for bringing us the stories that we're thinking about when it comes to the UK. You can find them all on the Markets Today live page at bloomberg.co.uk or by typing TLIV on the Bloomberg Terminal. I mean, it's not even about the headroom anymore for the UK. It does seem to also be about, whether he's going to have to run to stand still effectively when it comes to the budget, because there's so many inflationary pressures. But I'm sure the next few days will be busy on that front.
2: Yeah, absolutely. I mean, you know, and interesting even to hear John Gray, you know, speaking at the New Economy Forum in India for Bloomberg, talking about, like, yes, you know, the US has got its fiscal difficulties, but actually, you know, really the biggest fiscal difficulties do look like they're in Europe, France, but also the UK.
0: Did not escape his notice. No, that was interesting, wasn't it? Yes, well mentioned, John Gray there. Okay, Jack, lovely to have you in the radio studio. Thank you so much for being with us. We are just ticking down, though, to the European market open, as stock futures at the moment are still just about green, up about a tenth of 1%, struggling to regain the highs that we have seen, though, for European stocks. So we'll get into the European market open next. This is Bloomberg.
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5: This is Bloomberg Daybreak Europe for this Tuesday, the 13th of October, from Brussels and London. Coming up today:
6: AI under pressure, Asian chip stocks plunge, and Nasdaq futures fall as investors retreat from technology bets.
5: Echoes of 2008, the artificial intelligence boom draws trillions in foreign cash, raising fears of a contagion risk if things go south.
6: Europe falls behind, the IMF slashes French growth and forecasts only modest gains for Germany and the UK next year.
5: Plus, hybrid warfare heats up. 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
5: On the markets this morning, we're looking at the Stock 600 opening up by 0.3%. The FTSE is 0.6 higher, but we are looking at technology shares, limited as they are in the European space after the sell-off we'd seen in Asia. The Kospien sold 5.5% lower. ASML opening down 3%. BE Semiconductor 3.5% lower at the open. ST Micro and Swatek among the bigger fallers on the Stock 600 at the open. Shares in LVMH opening up after they reported that 5% drop in organic revenue in Asia, excluding Japan. So LVMH shares up by 0.5%. Hermes and Kering, though, about 1% lower at the open this morning. Those are your markets.
6: And onto our top stories this morning. A global stock rout is deepening as concerns mount over artificial intelligence bets. South Korea's Kospi plunged as much as 7%, with SK Hynix and Samsung both falling about 9%. Those losses followed a Wall Street sell-off as concerns about Chinese competition and stretched AI valuations intensified. Bloomberg's Danny Berger points out even some of the industry's biggest names are questioning the AI boom.
8: Broadcom CEO Hock Tan is likening the AI trade to a casino and questioning the economics of money-losing AI labs. Tan says that a lot of investors have no clue what they are investing in and set very extreme expectations, almost to find out that they are in a casino.
6: Danny Berger there on comments from Broadcom CEO Hock Tan at an event in Singapore. Last week, billionaire Ray Dalio also warned that AI is a classic bubble nearing a burst.

0: breaking point.
1: The sell-off in AI stocks is reviving a much bigger question, whether the boom is creating risks reminiscent of the 2008 financial crisis. Bloomberg Economics says a global pool of excess savings is increasingly flowing into US technology stocks and the multi-trillion dollar AI build-out. Foreign investors now have about a $4.9 trillion exposed to US listed shares and industries at the heart of the AI boom. Bloomberg Economics chief economist Tom Orlick says one important difference from 2008 is who controls the money flowing through global markets.
2: On the surplus side, it's not very cautious, very risk-averse central banks moving the money. It's private investors who are much more nimble, much more focused on returns. And on the companies which are taking the investment, well, it's not the safe, secure US Treasury market anymore. It's the AI hyperscalers. And if they deliver, well, everyone's going to be better off and the Asian investors are going to get paid. But if there's a moment where the market says, you know what, we thought the profits from AI were going to be here and they're not, we're shifting from bulls to bears, well, it's going to be a challenging moment.
1: Tom Orlick also points out that a sharp AI downturn could spill across assets if investors are forced to sell government bonds to cover losses elsewhere.
0: The IMF is downgrading France's growth outlook, even as it says the global economy will get an AI boost. The fund expects France to grow by 0.4% this year against a global growth of 3.1%. BNP Paribas' chief economist Isabel Mateos-Ilago says there are asterisks to that prediction.
3: How long can this resilience last in the face of the strong-ish headwinds of the energy shock and of the very strong rise in interest rates, which again we're seeing across the world? So these are strong tailwinds, and so I think this is going to test the resilience that we've seen so far.
0: The higher energy prices, Isabel Mateos-Ilago noted there, weighed on Europe. Germany is expected to grow by 1.1% next year. Meanwhile, UK growth is forecast to edge down to 1.2% as energy prices and high interest rates weigh on consumption.
1: Bloomberg Economics says India's expanding trade deals could add about $140 billion to its economy by 2035. The outlook comes as Bloomberg's new economy forum gets underway in New Delhi, focused on India's economic ambitions and investment plans. Prime Minister Narendra Modi addressed the forum on India's role in a changing global order, with AI and technology at its heart. His words are spoken by a translator.
4: The real question is not who has the power. The real question is, how is this power being used? Will technology only help a few people to progress? Or will it create new opportunities for millions of people?
1: Narendra Modi speaking via a translator. He went on to warn that the interconnected systems that once united the world, such as supply chains, trade and technology, have become instruments of coercion.
0: America is under pressure to step up as Saudi Arabia struggles in its battle against the Houthis in Yemen. Bloomberg understands Riyadh is now desperately looking to the US and other allies for support. Here is Bloomberg's national security editor, Ian Marlowe.
5: It's getting really bad. And I think this is, for Saudi in particular, this is the worst we've seen throughout the whole Iran war in terms of the fallout. And now we have a proxy group in Yemen. And I think we're seeing something that could push the U.S. to potentially get, increasingly bogged down.
0: Bloomberg's national security editor Ian Marlowe there. The conflict risks further pressure on oil prices, but the Trump administration is wary of getting drawn into another conflict in the region ahead of the midterm elections.
1: The UK's Prime Minister says Iran's IRGC was almost certainly responsible for an alleged terror plot at a British airbase used by the US. Andy Burnham was speaking in Parliament for the first time since the incident at RAF Fairford last month.
6: We will not tolerate these threats on our soil. We will crack down on Iran's use of criminal networks, using our full range of powers to target them and their funding streams. And we will bring further sanctions to restrict the capacity of Iran and the IRGC to do us harm.
1: That was British Prime Minister Andy Burnham talking about the Islamic Revolutionary Guard Corps. Foreign Secretary Ed Miliband summoned the Iranian ambassador, who rejected the claims. More than two dozen UK allies, including the US, released a joint statement condemning Iran's attacks and hybrid actions.
0: And German police have detained two Turkish citizens suspected of setting fire to a Starlink facility near Warsaw last month. Poland says it has requested their extradition and has no doubt the

0: Russia was behind the arson attack. In a social media post, Prime Minister Donald Tusk called it another act of hybrid warfare. It follows a spate of recent incidents in which Poland's foreign minister described as just below the threshold of invasion.
1: The Russians have conducted operations that only by miracle haven't killed people. They've burnt down a huge shopping mall here in Warsaw. They've blown up rails underneath a moving train. They've actually assassinated people. Last winter, they tried to block our heating system. They've attacked a hospital. We are apparently, according to some credible research, the number one target of disinformation and cyber attacks.
0: That was Polish Foreign Minister Radosław Sikorski speaking there at the Warsaw Security Forum.
2: And those are your top stories. On the markets this morning, the Stock 600 is up by 0.4%, so putting a halt to the sell-off that we've seen through the Asian session earlier. Tech-driven, of course, and tech shares in Europe are sharply lower as well. The likes of STMicro down by 5.6% at the moment. We've a rally in bonds as investors are rotating out of those stocks. So the 10-year gilt yield in the UK down 5 basis points at 5.39%. 10-year bund yield in Germany down by 4 basis points. 10-year treasury yield also 5 basis points lower. Oil prices, after spiking yesterday, are now trading down 1.2%, but over $105 a barrel for Brent crude.
0: Well, let's get back to the markets. Tech stocks feeling the pressure this morning from a sharp rotation away from chip names and into defensives. That has rolled on from the US session into Asia. And we're also seeing quite a lot of moves in the bond market too. Well, for more, we are joined by Venn Ram, our cross-asset strategist. Venn, let's start with the tech side. What's driving this rotation and is it carrying through as we head into the European market open now?
3: Morning. I think that the broad sentiment is kind of slightly weaker. There's no question about it because of what's happened with the KOSPI, which saw a big slump, and the overnight drop in NASDAQ as well. Now, if you look at the allure of European stocks, their charm is mainly that they are defensive, they offer a rotational play and diversification. They bring diversification to portfolios heavily exposed to AI. And therefore, I think that regardless of what happens over the next couple of hours, I think that they will find an equilibrium that is that puts them on a stable footing, much more stable than the AI complex, I think, because of the reasons I mentioned. Also, let's not forget that, you know, valuations and dividend yields in UK and Europe are pretty compelling and not as anemic as they are in the US. If you look at the equity risk premium as well, it's kind of much more, valuations are much more reasonable in Europe. So regardless of what happens over the next couple of hours, I think that, you know, you've got to think that Europe as a defensive rotational diversification play is still alive and kicking.
2: Then also, though, this move out of some of those equities is helping to drive a rally in bonds, bringing a bit of relief to treasuries and elsewhere after the sell-off we've seen of recent weeks as well. I mean, how significant is that, and does it actually relieve any of the pressures that have been on bonds?
3: Well, I do think that it does bring modest relief to bonds, especially at the front end of the curve, not the long back end, because at the front end, if you see what had happened, investors were factoring in well more than the tightening that either the BOE or the European Central Bank were going to deliver. For the BOE, they're factoring in well more than 4 rate hikes even now. And if for the ECB, they're factoring in 3 rate hikes. I think that, you know, if you look at all that the ECB officials have been saying in recent times, is that, look, we are willing to take rates into mildly restrictive territory. And the emphasis is on mildly restrictive, meaning that, you know, at the current rate, 250, the deposit rate is exactly at neutral. So a mildly restrictive rate to me would be something within 3%, not above that. But the markets are thinking that the ECB will have to go further, which I think will be a disappointment. And bonds, having factored that kind of tightening, have room for yields to compress at the front end. And I think similar is the case for the BOE, albeit I don't think bonds will rally that much on gilts because, you know, of the looming budget.
0: Okay, our cross-asset strategist Venn Ram there. Thank you.
2: Now, shares in LVMH slightly higher this morning. That's despite them reporting a sales slump at their

0: biggest division, worsening economic conditions and a consumer backlash in China hitting the Louis Vuitton brand. We've got Bloomberg Opinion columnist Andrea Felsted, who covers luxury, with us in the London studio for more on this. Andrea, good to have you with us. Talk us through then, I suppose, the bad news as you see it from LVMH, and how bad was it for the overall company?
1: Well, I mean, sales of fashion and leather goods, that's really the profit engine of the company. They fell 5% and they had increased in the previous quarter. So Louis Vuitton in China, we had the bubble tea scandal. That clearly had an impact, although they were sort of hopeful that that had now sort of starting to fade. There are a couple of other things for me. They also said the US was still going strong, but had sort of slowed a little bit, and jewellery had also slowed down. And jewellery has been a really bright spot for the industry. So they were definitely the negatives.
2: And Andrea, so that's China. What does this tell us about the outlook for the broader European luxury sector as we head into earnings season?
1: Well, China is still very important. The US is probably the main driver. So China isn't great. Worries about the US slowing. That means that the recovery that everyone had hoped would come this year has now been put off till next year, if it comes at all.
0: What about the bright spots, Andrea? That, you know, this isn't an overall bad report from LVMH, but where did we see, I suppose, any strength emerging?
1: Well, I mean, everything else was sort of holding up apart from fashion and leather goods. You know, wines and spirits, which has been particularly difficult, had perked up a bit. So that's good news. But it's really that fashion and leather goods, and that is the thing that has to be going in the right direction.
2: Andrea, I am a bit confused by something, and I want your help. What is the bubble tea scandal, and why do these kind of scandals wreck fashion brands' sort of moments? How do they cause these problems for them?
1: So LVMH, Louis Vuitton, took this bubble tea maker to court and won over trademark infringement. When you think of it, these brands, you know, their logos, their trademark is their identity. You can understand why it did it. So it won, but the trouble is this sparked a patriotic backlash against Louis Vuitton. So, you know, it sort of won, but it lost. Now, they're hopeful that is now sort of behind them. They have this ship-shaped store in Shanghai, the Louis. They said that's still doing really well. It's still fully booked. So they're really hopeful that this is behind them. But these sort of moments aren't helpful. You know, in China particularly, there is more of a move to, you know, shopping locally, local brands. You know, the big sort of fashion and leather goods from Europe have really sort of traded on their heritage, but it seems for Chinese consumers, they want their own heritage, and Lao Pu Gold, which has been very successful, really plays on its Chinese identity. So this is something new that the luxury brands really haven't had to contend with before.
0: Yeah, and it was such an interesting story to see such a giant brand being caught up in something like this. But I suppose as we're thinking ahead to the next set of reports we're going to be getting, I saw you've been writing recently about a strategy for Hermès as well, which has been such an interesting one to watch, because they sort of haven't really followed the same trend as the rest of the luxury sector. But, I mean, your piece was headlined, Hermès should make it harder to get a Birkin. talk us through the thesis as we're looking ahead to those results.
1: Well, for years, Hermès was completely divorced from the rest of the industry. You know, the Birkin, the Kelly bag, they have these wait lists. So, you know, it doesn't really matter what conditions are like. If you want a Birkin and you get the call, okay, maybe you can't afford it because your mortgage has gone up. The next person on the list just wants it. Now, what has happened is the Birkin has got a bit overexposed. It was hugely popular in the boom. Lots of people did manage to get them somehow. They've all traded them on the secondhand market, or a lot of people have, because they tend to sell for more secondhand than they do new. That's created a bit of overexposure on the secondhand market. Plus, lots of influencers are showing their Birkin, their Mini Kelly, as this, you know, I'm cool, I'm rich, I've got a Birkin, look at me. And the people who've always bought Hermès bags that may not be like the flashiest people are saying, that's really made my Birkin really naff. I don't wanna wear it. So if you've got your icon that's getting a bit overexposed, it's getting a bit naff, that's a big worry when it does such a lot of heavy lifting for you.
0: Okay.

0: 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Andrea Felstead, Bloomberg Opinion columnist, thank you so much for bringing us more on those results as we're watching those luxury shares pretty flat now. 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On Emerging, how India can turn culture into power. And on Merrin Talks Money, we discuss rising mortgage rates, falling flat prices, and what the government's proposed Help to Buy scheme could mean for the housing market. 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
6: 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Here's Joe Wolfson.
7: Coventry City picked up their first Premier League home win in 25 years with a 4-1 victory over Newcastle United. Jack Rodoni's early penalty, along with goals from Siddiqui Sharif, Ellis Sims and Stephen Mufuni, secured Frank Lampard's team the victory.
8: We know we're going to have to suffer this season a lot in games, and there are periods where they have the ball and we have to understand it, that the level is what it is. But the work ethic of the boys, the belief, and then you get what you deserve, which is like great finishes. You know, we haven't quite had that sort of rubber to green so far this season, which might have helped us nick a couple more points than what we've even got.
7: The win has lifted Coventry out of the relegation zone, while Newcastle are 11th. Manchester United boss Michael Carrick says overcoming difficult moments is part of football. They're enduring their worst start to a season in 40 years. Carrick's side face Atletico Madrid in the Champions League tonight, and he insists his players are embracing the challenge of turning their form around.
9: There's going to be times when it's a bit of a struggle, but to get to anywhere, you know, you've got to be able to do something difficult. And if you can't do something difficult and get through it, then you're not going to succeed. And that's where we've had a bit of a spell at the moment. But I've got the utmost confidence in the boys that we can win games and win a lot of games.
7: Scotland fans will be able to drink alcohol in the stands at a home football international for the first time in more than 40 years tonight. A trial is taking place for the Women's World Cup playoff against the Czech Republic in Paisley. The Scottish FA says it will help assess whether alcohol can be safely consumed in view of the pitch. And Matt Richardson has been withdrawn from Great Britain's squad for this week's World Track Cycling Championships in Shanghai. British Cycling confirmed the Olympic medalist's removal, but did not give a reason amid reports he is being investigated for alleged misconduct.
6: Rain during the morning and a rather windy start to the day, but clearing in the afternoon with sunny spells developing. It will remain breezy and feel mild, a maximum high of 21 degrees.
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0: 8:21 in London, 9:21 here in Brussels. Good morning, I'm Stephen Carroll. On the market, so Stock 600 up by 0.5%. So we seem to be moving away from the sell-off that we'd seen through the Asian session, driven by tech stocks. Of course, fewer tech stocks in Europe to drag markets down. But even ASML and BE Semiconductor, which had both been sharply lower at the start of the session, we are seeing those losses being paired somewhat as we get into the trading day. Luxury shares, after there was disappointment, particularly about the Asian sales figures out of LVMH. Actually, LVMH shares only slightly lower on the day. Hermes and Kering are slightly higher, so not a huge impact on the broader luxury sector from the investor perceptions, although we're keeping an eye on Nasdaq futures, currently 0.8% lower. So chip stocks in focus there as we get towards the US session. We've seen a big sell-off in the likes of SK Hynix and Samsung during the Asian session. Now, the rotation out of stocks has helped bonds. We've got a rally across the European bond space this morning. 10-year gilt yield down 5 basis points, similar move lower in France in yields. 10-year bund yield in Germany down by 4 basis points, and treasuries are rallying too. of the 10-year, down 5 basis points. Of course, cash treasuries weren't trading yesterday. The Bloomberg Dollar Spot Index is 0.2% weaker after the strength of recent days. The euro is getting a lift, although still below 1.

0: 1.12 against the dollar, so we're not that far off the 17-month lows that we hit on the single currency recently. The pound's trading at 132.31. Oil prices lower on the day. Brent crude had spiked as high as $107 yesterday. Today it's down 1.3%, but over $105. That is your Bloomberg Radio Business Flash. Now with more on what's going on around the world, here is James Wilcock in London.
1: Stephen. UK Prime Minister Andy Burnham says Iran was almost certainly responsible for an alleged terror plot. Several men are under investigation after being arrested last month on suspicion of preparing a terrorist act at RAF Fairford, which is used by US bombers. Bloomberg understands Saudi Arabia is looking to the US and other allies for support in its battle against the Houthis in Yemen. However, sources tell the Trump administration is wary of being drawn into another regional conflict. And around 650 prisoners are expected to be released early from jails in England and Wales today. It's part of a new government scheme to tackle overcrowding, allowing some offenders to leave after serving just a third of their sentence. Those are some of our global news headlines.
0: James, thank you very much. Now, Poland's Foreign Minister Radoslaw Sikorski says President Donald Trump should be putting more pressure on Russia and not Ukraine to end the war. He's been speaking to Bloomberg's Oliver Crook on the sidelines of the Warsaw Security Forum. Oliver began by asking whether Trump's latest deal agreement with President Putin undermines European efforts.
2: Well, I'm proud of the fact that as the European Union, we have just today imposed the toughest package of sanctions on Russia that sanctions over 1,600 individuals and entities. And I think this is the right response to Vladimir Putin's intransigence. We appreciate President Trump's involvement in trying to end the Russia-Ukraine war, but in Poland we believe that it will bear fruit if you put pressure on the aggressor and not on the victim of aggression.
3: And thinking about some of the pressure, it's been reported that the United States has apparently threatened to cut off intelligence sharing with the Ukrainians, potentially delay or stop hardware deliveries of things that you and the rest of the Europeans have paid for. How do you view that? And does Europe
2: have
3: to step up?
2: I have no privileged knowledge on this.
3: Okay, do you think that puts pressure on Europe to do more in the short term?
2: I think we are doing more. If you'd asked me 5 years ago how much Europe would do, I would not have predicted that we would support Ukraine to the tune of over 200 billion. Remember that we are now bearing all the burden of sustaining Ukraine. The US has some small packages, but the big supplemental ended back in January last year. So we also feel that because we are paying for sustaining Ukraine and this war is in Europe, you know, Poland is the only NATO country which actually borders on both Russia and Ukraine. So we should be consulted on how it ends.
3: And thinking about sort of the dynamic between Trump and Zelensky over the last couple of days, I think there's a fear that we might return to kind of some of the rhetoric we saw in the beginning of 2025. How do you categorize that risk?
2: I think President Trump and President Zelensky are both global celebrities. And they've patched up their differences before. Both leaders have internal politics, but the essential truth is that it is Russia that is the aggressor, Russia that has invaded Ukraine, and Russia is a threat to the West and to world peace.
3: And thinking about the theory of victory, you've heard from the Supreme Allied Commander here. We spoke to him yesterday. He referred to Poland, as many Americans do, as a model ally here in Europe. Do you think that will increase the chances of opening the permanent military installation? How are those talks going? We've heard these discussions about potential Fort Trump here in Poland. Do you think that's a realistic
2: prospect? We appreciate
3: prospect?
2: The fact that the Supreme Allied Commander has made his statement in Warsaw so that it's noticed. I think that's a message in itself. Yes, we take it seriously when the Russians threaten us. We joined NATO for the same reason as everybody else, for common defense. We were prepared to normalize relations with Russia, just like everybody else 15 years ago, but it's Russia that started invading its neighbors. And when they changed their policy, so do we. We are a purely defensive alliance. We don't grab anybody else's territory, but we should not let the NATO territory be threatened. You know, here in Warsaw, I hope you appreciate how aggressive the Russian hybrid war has been.
3: And that's where I want to go next, because obviously this has been a focus for the NATO alliance. It's been primarily a focus for Poland. How do you see the sort of hybrid warfare sort of escalating? What do you think the NATO response to that is? We have now the theory of victory for a conventional invasion. What is the theory of victory for the sort of hybrid war?
2: Well, hybrid war is war just below the threshold of an actual mass invasion. And where hybrid war ends and war begins is a debatable point. The Russians have conducted operations that only by miracle haven't killed people. They've burnt down a huge shopping mall here in Warsaw. They've blown up rails underneath a moving train. They've actually assassinated people. They've last winter they tried to block our heating system. They've attacked a hospital. We are apparently, according to some credible research, the number one target of disinformation and cyber attacks. But, you know, we've had the attacks with live drones in Leipzig, a transfer of drone through Lithuania, arson attempt on the house owned by the Prime Minister of Britain, mapping of the infrastructure. These are all very hostile acts. And we, yes, we need to debate scenarios of responses.
3: Do you fear that these sorts of things are approaching what could be considered an Article 5 event?
2: Well, that's precisely what we need to discuss so that we are pre-prepared for the likely scenarios.
0: That was Poland's Foreign Minister Radoslaw Sikorski there speaking to Bloomberg's Oliver Crook on the sidelines of the Warsaw Security Forum. We'll have a check on the markets for you coming up next.
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0: On the markets, the Stock 600 up by 0.4%. Technology shares are underperforming, but off the lows that we saw earlier in the session, ASML, for example, down by just over 3%. NASDAQ futures still 0.8% lower after we did see a continued sell-off in the chip-exposed stocks in the Asian session. Bonds are rallying, though. 10-year gilt yield down 5 basis points. So too is the 10-year treasury yield at 5.19%. The Bloomberg Dollar Spot Index 0.2 weaker, and Brent crude's down 1.2% over $105 a barrel, 105.33 at the moment.
1: Now onto our top stories. A global stock rout is deepening as concerns mount over artificial intelligence bets. South Korea's KOSPI plunged as much as 7%, with SK Hynix and Samsung both falling about 9%. Those losses followed a Wall Street sell-off as concerns about Chinese competition and stretched AI valuations intensified. Here's our markets reporter and equity strategist, Jan Patrick Barnett.
8: It feels to me like we have been there before, that we have another prominent person in the tech space / AI space warning about like all the investments that are being pulled into the space and how they will pay off, and that investors might be blindsided in terms of that they don't really understand what they invest in, or if you want to be a bit more generous, then say like that they maybe do understand it, but they just like overestimate what the outcome may be. And I guess that's a fair point. I mean, like chip stocks, if you just take the KOSPI, it's still like 150%-ish above the level where we started the rally in 2025.
1: Bloomberg's JP Barnett there on comments from Broadcom CEO Hock Tan at an event in Singapore. Last week, billionaire Ray Dalio also warned that AI is a classic bubble nearing a bursting point.
0: US bank stocks are hovering close to correction territory as Wall Street's biggest lenders begin reporting earnings today. JP Morgan, Citi, Goldman Sachs and Wells Fargo all report before the US market opens. The KBW Bank Index has fallen about 12% since August as Treasury yields surged and the Federal Reserve raised rates. McRae Sykes of Gabelli Equity Trust says despite rate and credit risks, he still expects strong results.
9: The background for earnings growth for these major companies is good. You have nominal growth, low unemployment, good credit.

0: credit, and then the wealth effect, as we know, household wealth is up almost $20 trillion as of June. So a lot of these things, and then we just got a report on September spending in terms of the consumer, which is 70% of the overall economy, was very strong there too. So, despite some of the challenges in terms of worries about the outlook, we still see a pretty good environment for owning the banks.
1: McRae Sykes there. Today's earnings will be followed by Bank of America and Morgan Stanley tomorrow.
2: America is under pressure to step up as Saudi Arabia struggles in its battle against the Houthis in Yemen. Bloomberg understands Riyadh is now desperately looking to the US and other allies for support. Egypt's Foreign Minister Badr Abdelati says the country stands firmly behind Saudi Arabia and the whole region needs to de-escalate.
3: It's very tense situation, and we have also the front with Iran, which is also very tense, and we have other crises in the region, including in Sudan, in Libya, beside Yemen. We have also Lebanon and Syria. So it's, and don't forget the core of the conflict in the region, which is the Palestinian issue.
2: Egypt's foreign minister there speaking to Bloomberg at the IMF summit in Bangkok. The conflict risks further pressure on oil prices, but the Trump administration is wary of getting drawn into another conflict in the region ahead of the midterm elections.
1: French students are taking to the streets again today as protests over education enter a third week. Around 200 high schools are closed today due to the demonstrations. More than 250,000 people joined protests last week, with students demanding action on understaffing and overcrowding. However, the French government has little scope to spend more as Parliament begins debating plans to rein in France's budget deficit.
2: Well, those are some of our top stories. Obviously, that protest story, Stephen, in France comes as the IMF are downgrading French growth, which is going to be a big story driving the markets in the weeks ahead. We're going to have more on those markets with Brooks Macdonald's CEO, Will Hobbs, who joins us next for a conversation about where we look ahead in the equity and bond space. This is Bloomberg.
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8: I think there's some mixed emotions about that. And you saw that even with Ken Paxton, who was struggling to prevail. It doesn't mean he won't, but he's struggling certainly in the money game, particularly now that we're this close to Election Day. It comes down to a turnout game, and the president going out and rallying up some of those supporters that he knows voted for him 2 years ago to go to the polls this year. That's no doubt the strategy behind that travel schedule.
7: Speaking of strategy and President Trump and this deal or supposed deal with Russia to release some diesel stocks, I mean, already you've got Europe pushing back, others pushing back, members of Congress pushing back. Is this happening? What do we know in terms of specifics around this?
8: Yeah, not a ton of specifics. I mean, the president has said it's happening, but you're right to highlight the reaction, and the reaction has not been positive, even among some in his party. One of the notable reactions that was negative was his former vice president, Mike Pence, who called it a betrayal of Lindsey Graham's memory with regard to standing up to Russia. And you've seen further comments from the president denigrating Zelensky, President Zelensky of Ukraine, because he clearly feels that Zelensky's actions are hurting him. He's not saying that specifically, but that's what he feels in terms of saying he's hurting the United States and he's hurting world fuel markets, because the president has his eye on diesel and has his eye on fuel markets going into these midterm elections.
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14: The former senior U.S. intelligence official Norman Rohr joined us now. Could you explain to us what the Saudis need right now to contain the threat posed by Houthi militants?
15: To begin, the Saudi air defense forces are capable and they're quite experienced, and they routinely prevent multiple Houthi attacks on their cities and energy infrastructure from succeeding. No air defense will be perfect, no matter what support is provided, but the Saudi air defenses obviously always can improve. The question becomes what exactly the U.S. should provide that the Saudis don't have. Targeting is not strategy, and additional air defense equipment does not fix the situation. So no doubt there are consultations going on right now to say what exact equipment, technology, intelligence, guidance do the Saudis need from the United States government, as well as the private sector, which has multiple counter-drone, counter-cyber, and other defensive capabilities to offer the kingdom. These conversations have been ongoing for some time, but will intensify. However, in the end of the day, you can shoot down the arrows, but you do want to aim for the archer. And the question therefore becomes, do the Saudis have what they need to neutralize all of the firing in Yemen, a large, complicated topography, or do we need to involve the United States?
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1: It's 8:40 in London, 9:40 here in Brussels. Good morning, I'm Stephen Carroll. So, the Stock 600 up by 0.4%. The FTSE 100 is up by 1% this morning. The Dutch index, though, the AEX in Amsterdam, down by 0.25%. And that sort of tells us where the focus has been of the pressure in markets in terms of chip stocks that saw a sell-off in the US session yesterday through Asia today, where SK Hynix is down 10%. But the technology shares are underperforming, but of course a less important weight at index level in Europe. So ASML is down by 3%, B Semiconductor 2.5% lower this morning, but the broader indexes are pointing higher. Now, if we look towards the Wall Street session, Nasdaq futures is still down by 0.7%, and we have all those bank earnings to look forward to before the opening of trading, so we'll be watching to see what the sentiment is going into today's session very closely. Now, elsewhere, as we've had a rotation out of some of those AI stocks, we have had a rally in bonds. So the 10-year bond yield in Germany down by 4 basis points, 10-year gilt yield down by 5 basis points, Treasury yields also lower across the curve, 5 basis points lower on the 10-year at 5.19%. We've inflation to look forward to tomorrow from the US. In terms of the energy story, Brent crude is down 1.4% on the day, but still over $105 a barrel. It had reached as high as $107 on the latest headlines in the Middle East, but also on the developments in the Russia-Ukraine war as well. Natural gas prices are still rising, up another 2.2% for the Dutch TTF benchmark this morning. €86.24 a megawatt hour is where that is trading. On currency markets, Bloomberg Dollar Spot Index is 2/10 weaker. The euro up 0.3, but still below 1.12 against the dollar. That is your Bloomberg Radio Business Flash. Now with more on what's going on around the world, here's James Wilcock in London.
2: Stephen. UK Prime Minister Andy Burnham says Iran was, quote, almost certainly responsible for an alleged terror plot. Several men are under investigation after being arrested last month on suspicion of preparing a terrorist act at RAF Fairford, which is used by US bombers. Bloomberg understands Saudi Arabia is looking to the US and other allies for support in its battle against the Houthis in Yemen. However, sources tell us that the Trump administration is wary of being drawn into another regional conflict. And around 650 prisoners are expected to be released early from jails in England and Wales today. It's part of a new government scheme to tackle overcrowding, allowing some offenders to leave after serving just a third of their sentence. Those are some of our global news headlines.
1: James, thank you very much. Well, renewed concerns about the artificial intelligence trade are pushing investors out of one of the market's hot

0: sectors this year, giving a bit of relief though to bond markets after we've seen yields hit those multi-decade highs in recent days. Let's discuss the market moves now with Brooks McDonald, CIO Will Hobbs, who joins us in the London studio. Will, good morning. Great to talk to you. On the AI trade questions, you know, we've had these warnings from the likes of Hock Tan talking about casino parallels and how some of the money's flowing into the markets. What's your view of where things stand this morning as we're seeing a bit of a rotation out of those stocks?
1: Yeah, great question. I mean, one of the things to think about here, and I guess the casino element to this trade, is that the answers to the questions which are at the core of the kind of AI trade, we're going to have to wait a long time for sort of definitive answers. And those questions really are, you know, what is the ultimate size of the market? What do the unit economics look like? And where are the moats? You know, i.e. sort of defining how sustainable those kind of those economics are. And the reality is that we're not going to know, you know, for a long time. And so in the meantime, we're left guessing using little crumbs of truth, or what's perceived to be truth. And so, yes, there is a sort of casino element to it. But yes, my hunch is that there is something real to this new technology, our hunches, but that you've got to be quite careful about how you trade it. And so, you know, our guys have long been sort of, you know, trying to sort of mesh, you know, the valuation discipline, which we see as sort of essential to investing, with an understanding of how industrial revolutions work. And that's really that, you know, the builders, in a sense, of a new technology, they're not the ones who generally command the economics. The sort of ultimate rewards really flow further down down the chain, mostly to, you know, the consumer surplus, but really to those companies and the, you know, the buyers of the technology, the adopters of the technology, who manage to sort of get their learning curve up quickest with that technology and reorganize their processes around you know, this new superpower. And there is where we are really devoting a lot of our due diligence time, looking at, you know, areas of the service sector, areas where we think there are, you know, enterprise data heavy but revenue poor. These are areas which currently, you know, they're out of the glare of the market spotlight a little bit. So there's some really attractive opportunities.
2: I mean, this isn't the first time we've been warned that AI might be a bubble. So in trying to understand this, is this that borrowing costs are now at a point where investors are going, actually, the time I might have to sit in this market to get the returns now makes me give me a second pause? Or is it they want to put their assets elsewhere and bonds now look attractive? Is hiring borrowing costs affecting how you're looking at sort of this moment?
1: Yeah, very much so. So I think, you know, for the much of the decade after the financial crisis, you know, it was quite clear that bonds offered return-free risk. Now, the reverse has become a bit more true as bond markets have normalized. Now, that's not to say that the last stretch of bond markets hasn't sort of, you know, been a little bit more queasy. There was a sort of, there was a natural adjustment to interest rates, which was catching up with, you know, nominal growth rates that we saw already. But certainly that sort of oil price driven spike further, that has got people a bit more worried, understandably so, because the move during September alone, I mean, it was in the very rare category in terms of monthly moves in interest rates. I think in the top 10% of moves since 1926 on a monthly basis. And that usually comes with a bit of a correction, doesn't it? So that's something to keep in mind. From our perspective, what we're using this moment to do, and we have been doing this for a little bit, is using the strength in the parts of the AI trade to build, to recycle that strength into areas which are a little bit less loved. The bond market duration is part of that. And we're really aiming to sort of use this period to build extra portfolio resilience. So bits of the EM trade look quite interesting, bits of credit, bits of the duration side of things, and indeed commodities. These are all areas where you can build a bit more portfolio resilience.
0: When we're thinking about how the energy price increase is going to feed through the broader economy, I'm thinking particularly about Europe for this in the next sort of 6 months. Do you see it becoming a bigger part of what we're going to be hearing from companies during earnings season? Are they going to have to address it now, or is it still a concern that really will feed into later reports?
1: Yeah, it's a great question. I mean, there's so many variables here, aren't there? I mean, not just trying to predict what winter looks like, but also, I mean, I think in a way, what we've seen in terms of the adaptability of the oil market has yet to be seen to the same extent within LNG. In terms of getting flows out of the Middle East. And so we have to make a number of assumptions about where that gets to by the time we get to January, say. Are we seeing better flows coming out of the Middle East? And that's obviously dependent on all sorts of factors beyond just the pure adaptability of the market itself. And then, you know, you can sort of price in, you know, perhaps we get a winter that is, you know, one standard deviation below average, and then we're going to really start, cooking in terms of needing higher prices for demand destruction. So there are just too many things going into it to make reliable forecasts, but certainly the range of expectations that should be broadening quite substantially, and that may be something companies have to warn about a little bit ahead of time.
2: Briefly, Will, I mean, you talked about recycling some portfolio in sort of less loved assets. Is Europe less loved and attractive, or less loved for a good reason and you're staying well out?
1: There's a number of things there, and it's a great question again. I mean, so there is part of it where, and I was funny enough just talking about this with a European economist who's going on the TV right now, and certainly Europe has not proved as dynamic as the US this last couple of decades. That might be a structural factor to a degree. We just, you know, in Europe, we are not as into the, you know, the creative destruction to the degree that the American society has bought into. That means that we're better at different things. In coordinated market economy terms, we tend to be good at improving already existing products rather than creating entirely new ones and moving on. So Europe has got strengths that I think will come into, you know, a little bit more prominence in the decade ahead. Valuations are cheap. And actually, if you think about the areas which are quite interesting in terms of this industrial revolution, finance is one of them. Data heavy, revenue indeed, poor in some slots.
0: Plenty more to think about on that theme as well. Well, great to have you with us. Will Hobbs, Brooks McDonald, CIO in the London studio. We'll have a look at the stocks on the move next. This is Bloomberg.
3: Cities are growing, but are they getting smarter? I'm Jacob Greaves, host of Economy of Scale, a series exploring growth in key global sectors. And in this episode, we're diving into how innovation is being hardwired into urban development. Rohit Kumar from Siemens Advanta has this to say.
4: Essentially, AI will allow in the smart city space to compress a lot of things. The speed will change.
3: Dubai is one city embracing such technology as a growth engine and has also seen its population surge by a third in just 5 years. Dr. Stefania Tapias from engineering consultancy WSP says...
5: And I think Dubai has learned a lot from a sudden increase in population, which doesn't happen everywhere in the world. And I think they reacted very well to it. They have a long-term urban planning vision, which again doesn't happen everywhere in the world.
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7: Coventry City picked up their first Premier League home win in 25 years with a 4-1 victory over Newcastle United. Jack Rodoni's early penalty, along with goals from Siddiqui Sharif, Ellis Sims and Stephen Mufuni, secured Frank Lampard's team the victory.
8: We know we're going to have to suffer this season a lot in games, and there are periods where they have the ball and we have to understand it, that the level is what it is. But the work ethic of the boys, the belief... And then you get what you deserve, which is like great finishes. You know, we haven't quite had that sort of rubber to green so far this season, which might have helped us nick a couple more points than what we've even got.
7: The win has lifted Coventry out of the relegation zone, while Newcastle are 11th. Manchester United boss Michael Carrick says overcoming difficult moments is part of football. They're enduring their worst start to a season in 40 years. Carrick's side face Atletico Madrid in the Champions League tonight, and he insists his players are embracing the challenge of turning their form around.
9: Going to be times when it's a bit of a struggle, but to get to anywhere, you know, you've got to be able to do something difficult. And if you can't do something difficult and get through it, then you're not going to succeed. And that's where we've had a bit of a spell at the moment, but I've got the utmost confidence in the boys. boys that we can win games and win a lot of games.
7: Scotland fans will be able to drink alcohol in the stands at a home football international for the first time in more than 40 years tonight. A trial is taking place for the Women's World Cup playoff against the Czech Republic in Paisley. The Scottish FA says it will help assess whether alcohol can be safely consumed in view of the pitch. And Matt Richardson has been withdrawn from Great Britain's squad for this week's World Track Cycling Championships in Shanghai. British Cycling confirmed the Olympic medalist's removal but did not give a reason, amid reports he is being investigated for alleged misconduct.
6: Rain during the morning and a rather windy start to the day, but clearing in the afternoon with sunny spells developing.

0: developing. It will remain breezy and feel mild, a maximum high of 21 degrees.
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2: 8.53 in London, 9.53 here in Brussels. Good morning, I'm Stephen Carroll. So equities in Europe are moving higher after the sell-off that we saw in the Asian session and in the US yesterday. The Stock 600 up by 0.6%. The FTSE 100 is 1% higher this morning. Now, technology shares in Europe are still trading lower. The likes of ASML down by 2%. Off the lows that we saw earlier, though. But it's chemicals, healthcare and utilities that are the best performing sectors in Europe. Looking towards Wall Street, NASDAQ futures still down by 0.6%. But we will have that slew of banking reports before the US open to look forward to later on. As money has been moving out of some of those AI exposed, particularly chip stocks, we have seen a rally in bonds. 10-year French yield down 5 basis points. 10-year Treasury yield also 5 basis points lower this morning. The Bloomberg Dollar Spot Index is 0.2% weaker. The euro is 0.3% stronger, but still below 112. 111.89 is where that's trading at the moment. And oil prices lower on the day by 1.5%, but at $105 for Brent crude, $92 for WTI. Off the highs that we hit earlier. Gas prices, though, are rising on the Dutch TTF benchmark by 2.1%. That is your Bloomberg Radio Business Flash.
3: Now, let's take a look at some of the stocks on the move today in Europe. I'm James Woolcock with Stephen Carroll, and we're joined in the London studio by Bloomberg's reporter, Josh Gaunt-Warner. Josh, let's start with LVMH. I've heard about a Chinese luxury slump before, but it appears it seems to be back.
4: Yes, indeed. China does seem to be the main headache for LVMH this morning. Essentially, what we've seen is sales in the mainland there drop, and also that Chinese travellers, when they're overseas, are also spending a bit less. And this is predominantly hitting its key division, which sells fashion goods and also leather products. And that's been a key disappointment this year. Essentially, what's happening here is that it's not helping firm up confidence about the durability of this recovery for the broader luxury sector that, like you say, has been showing tentative signs over the last year or so. Today, we've got LVMH shares down about 1.4%. It's not as sharp as the fall we saw in US shares overnight. But it is worth noting that, you know, the entire sector is quite downtrodden. LVMH shares were down over 40% this year before today. And also that weakness in China wasn't a complete surprise and had been partly anticipated. We are seeing it bleed into the wider sector. Kering and Hermes, two of the main peers, are both down about 1-2% this morning. They both report later this month. Might see upside there capped until we get those reports as well.
2: Okay, so that's on the luxury sector. Let's go to Givaudan next, which is the fragrance and flavour maker. Some good taste this morning, it appears.
4: Yes, indeed. It's actually the top performer in the Stock 600 today. Shares are up over 7%. They're trading at their highest level in over 14 months. It's reported faster like-for-like growth of about 8.6% in the third quarter, and that completely eclipsed the 4.4% growth that was anticipated by analysts. Fragrance and beauty products were the key driver of the beat, and growth was quite broad-based in terms of the regions and the customer groups, so it was a good report all in all. Its fine fragrances division was particularly strong. We saw growth accelerate to 31% in the latest quarter from just 5% in the previous one. So a real standout division to look out for. Alice at JP Morgan said, the company's premium rating over peers should be supported by this, but it's still helping some of the peers. We've got Symrise and DSM Firmenich both up over 3% this morning on the back of that update.
3: And then Finnair, where I'm told shares in the airline are taking off this morning.
4: They are. They're flying. They're up about 13%. It surprised the market by raising its guidance for both revenue and profit this year. Demand for air travel has remained more resilient than expected. This is despite, rising fuel prices being passed on to customers through higher ticket prices and the general squeeze on consumer finances. Finnair is having its best day since February, just before the Iran war kicked off, showing how much of a surprise this is to the markets. It's still cautious in terms of the outlook. Oil prices remain elevated. Finnair has warned that this will continue into next year, while inflation and the interest rate environment could also be a bit of a challenge. But it's also worth noting, other European airlines are up this morning, albeit not as much as oil prices have eased a little bit following some recent gains. And we're seeing just a bit of relief for the whole sector this morning.
2: Okay, Josh, thanks very much. Josh Gaunt-Warner there with the look at the stocks on the move. And for more conversations like this, you can subscribe to our

0: Xbox, SK Hynix down 10% in South Korea, Samsung Electronics down by 7% as well. Concerns about AI overheating, that conversation has come back after the comments from the CEO of Broadcom, Hock Tan, but also we've had more interest in the Chinese competition in these AI chips and what that's going to mean for chip makers as well. Nasdaq futures are still in the red, but as you say, James, those US bank earnings, another factor to look forward to in terms of what will shift sentiment before the US markets get underway. We do have European stocks higher. Those fewer stocks, fewer technology exposed stocks in Europe does mean that we do have things a little bit more positive, with the stock 600 currently up by 0.6%. But more on all of those market moves to come in the next hour of Bloomberg Daybreak Europe with Caroline Hepker and James Wilcock. Stay with us. 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
3: This is Bloomberg Daybreak Europe for this Tuesday, the 13th of October from London. Coming up today,
4: AI under pressure, Asian chip stocks plunge and Nasdaq futures fall as investors retreat from technology bets.
3: Echoes of 2008, the artificial intelligence boom draws trillions in foreign cash, raising fears of a contagion risk if things go south.
4: Europe falls behind, the IMF slashes French growth and forecasts only modest gains for Germany and the UK next year.
3: Plus, far from subsiding, Saudi Arabia intercepts new Houthi attacks as the US considers more support.
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3: Good to be with you, James. So looking at European stocks, we seem to have dodged the major sell-off in chip makers and tech shares that afflicted the US and Asia. So the MSCI Asia Pacific Index was down 1.5% with a big 5.5% decline for the KOSPI. But in Europe, we're up by 0.5% for the stock 600, FTSE 100 up 0.9%. As we start to get close to the earnings season, banks in particular, we'll talk about that in just a minute. In terms of the bond markets then, some money flowing in as you see in Europe a rally. 3.44 for benchmark German yields, down 3.5 basis points. US yields dropped 5 basis points at 5.19. All prices, Brent crude futures down 1.5%, but still above $105 a barrel. Those are the markets.
4: Our top stories this morning: a sell-off in AI stocks has hit the US and Asia, even as European markets trade higher this morning. South Korea's KOSPI plunged as much as 7%, with SK Hynix and Samsung both falling about 9%. Those losses followed a Wall Street sell-off as concerns about Chinese competition and stretched AI valuations intensified. Bloomberg's Danny Berger points out even some of the industry's biggest names are questioning the AI boom.
5: Broadcom CEO Hock Tan is likening the AI trade to a casino and questioning the economics of money-losing AI labs. Tan says that a lot of investors have no clue what they are investing in and set very extreme expectations almost to find out that they are in a casino.
4: Danny Berger there on comments from Broadcom CEO Hock Tan at an event in Singapore. Last week, billionaire Ray Dalio also warned that AI is, quote, a classic bubble nearing a bursting point.
3: The sell-off in AI stocks is reviving a much bigger question, whether the boom is creating risks reminiscent of the 2008 financial crisis. Bloomberg Economics says that a global pool of excess savings is increasingly flowing into US tech stocks and the multi-trillion dollar AI build-out. Foreign investors now have about $4.9 trillion exposed to US-listed shares in industries that are at the heart of this AI boom. Bloomberg's chief economist, Tom Orlick, says that one important difference, though, versus 2008 is who controls the money flowing through global markets.
6: On the surplus side, it's not very cautious, very risk-averse central banks moving the money. It's private investors who are much more nimble.

0: much more focused on returns. And on the companies which are taking the investment, well, it's not the safe, secure US Treasury market anymore. It's the AI hyperscalers. And if they deliver, well, everyone's going to be better off and the Asian investors are going to get paid. But if there's a moment where the market says, you know what, we thought the profits from AI were going to be here and they're not, we're shifting from bulls to bears, well, it's going to be a challenging moment.
1: Tom Orlick also points out that a sharp AI downturn could spill over into other assets if investors are forced to sell government bonds to cover losses elsewhere.
2: US bank stocks are hovering in correction territory as Wall Street's biggest lenders begin reporting earnings today. JP Morgan, Citigroup, Goldman Sachs and Wells Fargo all report before the US market opens. The KBW Bank Index has fallen about 12% since August as Treasury yields surge and the Federal Reserve raised rates. McRae Sykes of Gabelli Equity Trust says despite rate and credit risks, he still expects strong results.
3: The background for earnings growth for these major companies is good. You have nominal growth, low unemployment, good credit, and then the wealth effect. As we know, you know, household wealth is up almost $20 trillion as of June. So a lot of these things. And then we just got a report on September spending in terms of the consumer, which is 70% of the overall economy, was very strong there too. So, you know, despite some of the challenges in terms of worries about the outlook, you know, we still see a pretty good environment for owning the banks.
2: McRae Sykes there. Today's earnings will be followed by Bank of America and Morgan Stanley tomorrow.
1: Well, when it comes to the IMF, it has downgraded France's growth outlook, even as it says that the global economy will get an AI boost. The fund expects France to grow by 0.4% this year against global growth of 3.1%. BNP Paribas chief economist Isabelle Matersi-Lago says that there are asterisks to that prediction.
4: How long can this resilience last in the face of the strong-ish headwinds of the energy shock and of the very strong rise in interest rates, which again we're seeing across the world? So these are strong tailwinds, and so I think this is going to test the resilience that we've seen so far.
1: The higher energy prices, Isabelle Matersi-Lago noted there, weighed on Europe. Germany is expected to grow by 1.1% next year. UK growth is forecast to edge down to 1.2% as energy prices and high interest rates weigh on consumption.
2: Bloomberg Economics says India's expanding trade deals could add about $140 billion to its economy by 2035. That outlook comes as Bloomberg's new economy forum gets underway in New Delhi, focused on India's economic ambitions and investment plans. Prime Minister Narendra Modi has addressed the forum on India's role in a changing global order with AI and technology at its heart. Here, his words are spoken by a translator.
5: The real question is not who has the power. The real question is how is this power being used? Will technology only help a few people to progress? Or will it create new opportunities for millions of people?
2: Narendra Modi there, speaking via a female translator. He went on to warn that the interconnected systems that once united the world, such as supply chains, trade and technology, have become instruments of coercion.
1: Saudi Arabia has intercepted more ballistic missiles launched by Yemen's Houthis as America is under pressure to step up support for the kingdom. Egypt's foreign minister Badr Abdelati says that the country is ready to offer its support to Saudi Arabia in its fight. Here is Bloomberg's national security editor Ian Marlow on what Riyadh wants from the US.
6: It's getting really bad. And I think this is, for Saudi in particular, this is the worst we've seen throughout the whole Iran war in terms of the fallout. And now we have a proxy group in Yemen. And I think we're seeing something that could push the U.S. to potentially get, increasingly bogged down.
1: Bloomberg's national security editor Ian Marlow there as the conflict risks further pressure on oil prices.
2: And the UK Prime Minister says Iran's IRGC was almost certainly responsible for an alleged terror plot at a British airbase used by the US. Andy Burnham was speaking in Parliament for the first time since the incident at RAF Fairford last month.
7: We will not tolerate these threats on our soil. We will crack down on Iran.

0: bans use of criminal networks using our full range of powers to target them and their funding streams. And we will bring further sanctions to restrict the capacity of Iran and the IRGC to do us harm.
1: That was UK Prime Minister Andy Burnham talking about the Islamic Revolutionary Guard Corps. Foreign Secretary Ed Miliband summoned the Iranian ambassador, who rejected the claims. More than two dozen UK allies, including the US, released a joint statement condemning Iran's attacks and hybrid actions.
2: Those are our top stories. These are the markets. So European stocks this morning are up by 0.5%. European tech stocks down 1%. Banks, though, are gaining 1% today. This, as we have seen, this sell-off in memory, the rout continuing in Asia. Investors seeking havens, looking to the fixed income markets for that. But you saw a big hit to optical names, to semiconductors. In terms of the bond markets, 10-year US Treasury yields are down 5 basis points at 5.19, so a rally for US sovereign bonds. German yields also down 4 basis points at 3.44. Oil prices this hour are currently down 1.5% for Brent crude futures, just above $105 a barrel. Those are the markets, James.
1: Well, look, another story that caught our eye this morning, Caroline, is, do you have a print on your wall? And if you do, do you count it as art? This is a fascinating piece all about how the history of printmaking and where this idea of saying this is a famous painting, let's take a replica of it and hang it up for a cheaper price, has come from. It's a lovely story by Felix Salmon in Bloomberg Businessweek.
2: Yeah, look, I will draw a distinction between art print and print. The stuff that you put up on your student dorm wall is sort of not quite what Felix is talking about. He's talking about something that the artist has touched, but it's like a limited edition run. And yeah, he talks about it being sort of democratizing art so that you can actually get some of this. And what I didn't know is that these prints now, sometimes museums or different organizations are using a short run of prints by a particular artist, you know, to get funding for something. For example, Ai Weiwei and the Design Museum here in London.
1: Well, I'm going to use this as a very small opportunity to plug the Urban Art Fair, which is where some of the things that are in my house come from, which meets once a year in local Brixton. So therefore, you can go there and buy local artists if you can't afford a print.
2: OK, love it. Very nice. We have an interest, side hustle in art. OK, let's think about the markets then, shall we, this morning and what's been happening, because we've got live coverage for you on the Bloomberg Terminal of not just the new economy forum that is taking place in India, but also of the International Monetary Fund that is on one of its foreign events. So it does this every 3 years, the IMF meeting overseas. And so we want to talk about what the International Monetary Fund has been saying in terms of its expectations for global growth. 3.4% for 2027, but the surging bond yields make it urgent for governments to trim deficits. Dan Tenkate is our managing editor for Asia Economy and Government and joins us now to discuss. Dan, good to have you on the programme. I know it's afternoon where you are, morning in Europe. IMF is concerned about rising bond yields and urging caution. What have they been saying?
3: Yeah, I mean, the headline figures are still good. Growth will accelerate to 3.4% next year from 3.1% this year. But the IMF is saying that, hold on a second, yields are rising and that space government has to accommodate more spending is being reduced as yields rise. So the chief economist of the IMF made it clear the message was to everyone here, really, we need to restore fiscal space. That's the homework for everyone.
1: Dan, I mean, look, if you look at the sort of richer countries like Europe, they seem to be the ones in the IMF's firing line. But it's where you are, you know, the likes of China and India, which is where Bloomberg is obviously hosting the New Economy Forum in New Delhi today, where it seems that there seems to be a slightly rosier outlook.
3: Yeah, particularly in India, we saw the IMF raise the forecast there. Of the overall forecast, the IMF sees emerging and developing economies as providing a big bulk of next year's positive figure in their forecast. Now, the Prime Minister did address the Bloomberg New Economy Forum today. He talked a lot about how the world is lacking trust, how supply chains are being weaponized, and he positioned India as a trustworthy partner in that regard. And India has been trying to attract a lot of investment away from China, particularly as countries try to diversify and avoid getting caught in these trade wars. And Modi's essentially saying, come to India. We won't weaponize anything. Your money

0: will be safe here and we'll be able to supply you what you need.
1: Yeah, that's interesting, isn't it? Look, the IMF forecasts, let's be honest, they're not cutting edge. They are oftentimes seen as lagging the market, maybe as a little bit consensus. So I suppose, why is this important, this moment, in terms of the IMF focusing on risks, talking about, you know, the risks from high energy prices, but maybe the rewards of AI and those being global challenges? Why do you think it's important, Dan, the way that they've described this situation?
0: Well, certainly if we look at yields where they are, where equity valuations where they are, we're hitting a lot of big sizes and scopes historically. So I think everyone is concerned looking at the amount of investment and just how that has been responsible for these growth numbers and the global economy being so resilient. The question is really, when does that end and what does the fallout look like? So the IMF did do some stress tests on banks. They found that more lenders were in a weaker state, not catastrophically so, but definitely that the risks were falling if there is a big correction. And the other thing they flagged was that the number of economies that account for most of the growth figures has narrowed from to about 30 economies worldwide to about 50 6 months ago. So what we're seeing is that the growth is coming, but it's on a thinner, kind of more unsteady footing, driven by a smaller number of countries.
2: Okay, Dan Tenkay, our managing editor for Asia's economy and government there. Well, let's turn from that to where we're going ahead in the US today, where banks are going to be facing a slew of earnings. We're joined in the studio by Tom Metcalf, our EMEA Finance and Investing editor. Tom, we've got the likes of JP Morgan, Goldman Sachs, Wells Fargo, Citigroup all today. It's going to be a busy day. What are you watching out for?
3: Yeah, they love packing in this US bank earnings. So, yeah, for one, keeping up, because it's like just the rhythm. You get something drops at 7, then 7:30, then 8. And then there's all the earning calls as well. So, look, I think the big expectation is there is not going to be one clear through line here. So every bank will probably have a slightly different story to tell. And you're kind of seeing that in the lead up, right? There have been bankers coming in at conferences saying, hey, we're actually seeing Q3 softness in trading, for example. Others said, no, we're looking strong. So I think that will just be very, very interesting. Should remember, these are all extremely high bars these banks have to clear. So if there's not a huge level of growth, say, in the equities business, that wouldn't surprise me. But I would also not be surprised if shareholders take that as a sort of negative sign, just given over the longer term how much these shares have risen.
1: Yeah.
3: And then obviously we're always looking out for, you know, the signs for weakness in that fabled US consumer, right? And today is a bit more capital markets heavy. But obviously, you know, with JP Morgan, Citi, you should get a really good, and Wells, you should get a good window into that, even if a lot of the oxygen will be taken up by, you know, how have the Goldman traders done, how have the JP Morgan debt bankers done.
1: Okay, in Europe, France's fiscal concerns have triggered, you know, really big sell-off in terms of European bank shares. So give us a flavour of what the earnings picture will be like in Europe.
3: Yeah, they're kind of kicking off, not this week, but yes. Yeah, probably from next week, right, with, I think, Barclays here. You know, I think it's going to be a lot more sort of, grim's the wrong word, but it's going to be a bit more downbeat. But again, not seeing any kind of signs of like distress among consumers and whatnot. And this wider macro picture, which, yeah, for example, in France, doesn't look great. Doesn't look great here. But quarter after quarter, we've just never seen this turn up, at least in the big bank books. And for me, that's quite interesting. And, you know, one readout is that big structural shift you saw in the finance as a whole, moving to, you know, kind of more private markets, say, is maybe is that where there's more pain, you know, being seen or not quite being taken account for? Because for me, I just cannot get that kind of square that circle, like seeing all these nasty top level economic figures, general doom and gloom, right? But then when you hear a bank report and they're going, we're seeing no signs of distress among our customers, it's like, oh, how does that work?
1: Okay, Tom, I think that's a hugely important question, isn't it? You're scratching your head, so are we. Tom Metcalf, EMEA Finance and Investing Editor. 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
1: 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And on Merin Talks Money, we discuss rising mortgage rates, falling flat prices, and what the government's proposed Help to Buy scheme could mean for the housing market. 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
2: 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Here's Joe Wolfson.
3: Coventry City picked up their first Premier League home win in 25 years with a 4-1 victory over Newcastle United. Jack Rodoni's early penalty, along with goals from Siddiqui Sharif, Ellis Sims and Stephen Mufuni, secured Frank Lampard's team the victory.
4: We know we're going to have to suffer this season a lot in games, and there are periods where they have the ball and we have to understand that the level is what it is. But the work ethic of the boys, the belief, and then you get what you deserve, which is like great finishes. You know, we haven't quite had that sort of rubber to green so far this season, which might have helped us nick a couple more points than what we've even got.
3: The win has lifted Coventry out of the relegation zone while Newcastle are 11th. Manchester United boss Michael Carrick says overcoming difficult moments is part of football. They're enduring their worst start to a season in 40 years. Carrick's side face Atletico Madrid in the Champions League tonight, and he insists his players are embracing the challenge of turning their form around.
5: There's got to be times when it's a bit of a struggle, but to get to anywhere, you know, you've got to be able to do something difficult. And if you can't do something difficult and get through it, then you're not going to succeed. And that's where we've had a bit of a spell at the moment. But I've got the utmost confidence in the boys that we can win games and win a lot of games.
3: Scotland fans will be able to drink alcohol in the stands at a home football international for the first time in more than 40 years tonight. A trial is taking place for the Women's World Cup playoff against the Czech Republic in Paisley. The Scottish FA says it will help assess whether alcohol can be safely consumed in view of the pitch. And Matt Richardson has been withdrawn from Great Britain's squad for this week's World Track Cycling Championships in Shanghai. British Cycling confirmed the Olympic medalist's removal but did not give a reason, amid reports he is being investigated for alleged misconduct.
2: Rain during the morning and a rather windy start to the day, but clearing in the afternoon with sunny spells developing. It will remain breezy and feel mild, a maximum high of 21 degrees.
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2: Good morning, it's 9:21 a.m. here in the City of London. I'm Caroline Hepke. Looking at European markets, stocks are bucking the selling trend that we saw in Asia and in the US. So the stock 600 up by 0.5%. Givaudan, with earnings out this morning, up significantly, 6.8%. This is the maker of fragrances and sort of flavourings. Like-for-like growth was well ahead of expectations in Q3. LVMH was disappointing, though, a miss largely tied to China. If you look at the sector breakdown, it is chemicals and healthcare seeing gains. Even banks are up by 1% this morning, as technology in Europe is down 0.8% as a sector. This ahead of the US bank reports that begin today. A huge rush, really, in one day. Consensus is earnings per share growth of 3.3% for US banks year on year. This as we are looking at money into bond markets, looking sort of for safety. German yields are down 4 basis points to 3.43. US yields down almost 5 basis points at 5.19. And oil prices, another factor, down 1.5% but still above $105 a barrel. Those are the markets. James Walcock has a roundup of our global news headlines now. Good morning.
7: Good morning. UK Prime Minister Andy Burnham says Iran was almost certainly responsible for an alleged terror plot. Several men are under investigation after being arrested last month on suspicion of preparing a terrorist act at RAF Fairford, a base used by US bombers. Bloomberg understands Saudi Arabia is looking to the US and other allies for support in its battle against the Houthis in Yemen. However, sources tell us that the Trump administration is wary of being drawn into another regional conflict. and around 650 prisoners are expected to be released early from jails in England and Wales today as part of a new government scheme to tackle overcrowding, allowing some offenders to leave after serving just a third of their sentence. Those are some of our global news headlines.
2: James, thank you so much for that. Now, we want to get to one of our big conversations, Bloomberg's New Economy Forum, taking place in New Delhi. Hope you're following on our blog that is live. It's on the front page also of the Bloomberg website. Want to bring you one of the key discussions, though. Are we in an age of unpredictability? Surely we must be. Eric Schatzker has been speaking to three figures, bringing together industry, finance and politics to talk about this. So it includes the chairman of Tata Sons, Natarajan Chandrasekaran, and Blackstone COO Jonathan Gray, also the former UK Prime Minister Rishi Sunak. On that panel of those three heavyweights, they started by talking about a simple question. Is this moment in history any different to the upheavals of the past? Here is the chairman of Tata Sons.
8: First, I think we have had it very good for the last five decades. That's what the first realization is. But if you look at a group like ours, which is about 160 years old, we have seen two world wars, we have seen the pandemics, and we have seen high borrowing levels, many things, and we have survived. So it's not the first time that something as hard as this is happening. But the primary difference is all of it is happening at the same time. The geopolitical disruption, the AI disruption, and commodity crisis, supply chain crisis, and the world has become so advanced and so connected. We are trying to decouple it. It has never been this coupled. And tackling all of it at the same time is the unique thing now.
9: John?
10: Well, it's great to be here in Delhi.
9: Great to have you.
10: Yes, thank you. I would say we obviously have two live wars in Russia, Ukraine, and in the Middle East with Iran and its proxies. We obviously have an environment that has got more volatility. We see the U.S. with a little more tension with its allies, although I think there are enough shared values that will ultimately get through this. I think the biggest thing, when we look back in history, when we look back 10, 20 years from now, will be the technology. Because I think that's the thing that's going to define this era. That we're moving from a place like we did in the US from 1870 to 1900 with the Industrial Revolution, that when you bring this super intelligence to the entire world, that it's going to profoundly change how we live, how consumers live, how businesses are impacted, and how governments oversee societies. And to me, that's the big thing. That's the biggest challenge. These other things, yes, are making business more uncertain at times, but I think we'll find a way to plow through that. I think it's the technology that's the hardest.
9: So it's all those things that Chandra talked about with the overlay of technology.
10: I think that's the one when we look back, that's what we'll talk about, is really where things are changing.
9: I see you nodding your head.
11: Yes. Well, look, thanks for having me. It's good to be here, Eric, and actually good to be here with two very dear friends of mine who I had the privilege to work with both in and out of government. And I think actually both Chandra and John are right. You mentioned the 70s and every generation thinking they're in a different place. I had the great privilege in Downing Street of welcoming Henry Kissinger to come and spend some time in the UK before his 100th birthday. And I had exactly that conversation with him, right? He's a statesman that had been through all these incredible periods of our global history, helped shape them, nuclear weapons, arms race. And I said to him, gosh, this is really challenging. I'm grappling with all these problems, expecting him to give me some version of, look, you kids don't know anything. We had to deal with real problems. But surprisingly to me, actually, he didn't say that. And he ended up discussing with me, international relations history tells you that when you move from one system of predictability to a new system, you have a period of transition which is often very unpredictable and bloody. And that's the period that we're in now, right? I think we all grew up investing in

0: operating in a multilateral rules-based framework, largely enforced by, you know, US unipolar strength, and that is over, right? President Trump is not a cause of that. He's a symptom of that. And the world that we're in now is one where we don't quite know what we've settled down to, and that creates an enormous amount of geopolitical uncertainty and indeed danger. So China is a peer competitor for the US across economic, military, and technological domains. That is a new feature of the world economy. Countries like India, like the Gulf, now are able to chart their own course. They're not going to always agree with the US or China. They're going to do what they want, and that's a new feature. And I think it's no coincidence that right now there are more armed conflicts happening than at any point since World War II. Right? 61 different state-based arms conflicts around the world. Now, I look at that and I'm worried. I think President Trump probably looks at that and thinks 61 opportunities to win a Nobel Peace Prize. But, you know, I think that should concern us. But his deputy chief of staff said something instructive about the environment. And he said, we are living in a world that is governed by force, that is governed by strength, that is governed by power. Now, I think that kind of Thucydian worldview is probably a little bit extreme. It's not that bad. But we are certainly living in an environment where, you know, hard power matters. And states, as both of John and Chandra know, have realized that their economic security is indivisible from their national security and technological strength, which is creating a world, I think, of unpredictability.
1: So that was the former UK Prime Minister Rishi Sunak there, alongside Blackstone's COO Jonathan Gray and Tata Sons chairman Natarajan Chandrasekaran. Well, I think, you know, some smelling salts, really, that the world is in a moment of change. It means it's unpredictable and bloody, as the former UK Prime Minister Rishi Sunak said, or at least that is the lesson that he takes from history, and that there is geopolitical uncertainty and therefore danger. Look, I thought that world perspective was very interesting.
2: Right, I think this is the other side of the coin to the AI boom, right? For all the optimism, for all the positive change that we are hopefully going to see, that will involve displacement, dislocation, and therefore backlash.
1: Yeah, possibly. Anyway, those are the big discussions that are being had at Bloomberg's New Economy Forum in India, in New Delhi. First time that NEF has been to India with that, you know, economic growth that India has seen and huge change there. Also, of course, we did hear from the Indian Prime Minister, Narendra Modi. We brought that to you live only a few hours ago here on Bloomberg Radio. Right, it's 9:31. Let's get into a quick data check and then we'll bring you up to speed with a few of our top stories this morning. European stocks are actually up. They're bucking the kind of global trend. The All Country World Index overall is down 0.1% right now. European stocks are gaining 0.6. Some money going into bonds, it would seem, as US yields drop 5 basis points at 5.19 on that 10-year. German yields also down 4 basis points, 3.43. But the energy issue remains. Brent crude futures at $105.14, down by about 1.4%. That's just a brief look at the data. James?
2: Well, let's get to our top stories, Caroline. The sell-off in AI stocks has hit the US and Asia, even as European markets trade higher this morning. South Korea's KOSPI plunged as much as 7%, with SK Hynix and Samsung both falling about 9%. Those losses followed a Wall Street sell-off as concerns about China competition and stretched AI valuations intensify. Here's our markets reporter and equity strategist Jan-Patrick Barnett.
3: It feels to me like we have been there before, that we have another prominent person in the tech space / AI space warning about like all the investments that are being pulled into the space and how they will pay off, and that investors might be blindsided in terms of that they don't really understand what they invest in, or if you want to be a bit more generous then say like that they maybe do understand it, but they just like overestimate what the outcome may be. And I guess that's a fair point. I mean, like chip stocks, if you just take the KOSPI, it's still like 150%-ish above the level where we started the rally in 2025.
2: Bloomberg's JP Barnett there on comments from Broadcom CEO Hock Tan at an event in Singapore. Last week, billionaire Ray Dalio also warned that AI is a classic bubble nearing bursting point.
1: Now, America is under pressure to step up as Saudi Arabia struggles in its battle against the Houthis in Yemen, intercepting more ballistic missiles. Bloomberg understands that Riyadh is desperately looking to the US and allies for support. Egypt's Foreign Minister Badr Abdelati says that the country, Egypt, stands firmly behind Saudi Arabia and the whole region needs to de-escalate.
4: It's very tense situation, and we have also the front with Iran, which is also very tense, and we have other crises in the region, including in Sudan, in Libya, beside Yemen. We have also Lebanon and Syria. So it's, and don't forget the core of the conflict in the region, which is the Palestinian issue.
1: Egypt's foreign minister speaking to Bloomberg at the IMF summit in Bangkok. The conflict risks further pressure on global oil prices, but the Trump administration is wary of getting drawn into another fight in the region ahead of the US midterm elections.
2: And sales at LVMH's biggest division slumped as worsening economic conditions and a consumer backlash in China hit its key Louis Vuitton brand. Revenue at the fashion and leather goods unit slid more than expected by 5% in the third quarter on an organic basis. Total sales at the luxury group also missed estimates. And those are our top stories. It was fascinating, Carolyn. We listened to Andrea Felstead explain to us earlier what exactly the bubble tea scandal was, which is where trying to prosecute a scandal actually hurt LVMH more than intended. Well, look, up next, we're going to be talking to some of the harder news. Our chief Europe correspondent joins us to talk Ukraine and Donald Trump. 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
11: On the latest edition of the Bloomberg Intelligence podcast, a conversation with Red Brown, our consumer reporter on Starbucks, saying it will not buy Chipotle.
12: The company's obviously coming out pretty strongly saying that they're not buying Chipotle at the moment, because I think a lot of, like, if you read the analyst reports, which I have the pleasure of doing often, everyone was kind of scratching their heads about, like, what is this actually, does this make any sense? Mm-hmm. And, like, you know, people were kind of really having to stretch to get to that, to kind of justify this deal. So not too surprised with the news that they're saying, actually, there's not much to this.
13: Seems like the coffee burrito combo dreams are dead. Starbucks does seem to be casting about a little bit. Maybe that's why the story took off. Like, what kind of shape is Starbucks in right now?
12: Yeah, like, so Starbucks is obviously going through this huge turnaround that Brian Nickel kind of came in to institute. It's called Back to Starbucks. And I think earlier this year, before the economy and, like, the consumer health really started to kind of wobble, there was the first kind of moments of green shoots. Like, we saw traffic coming back to Starbucks, which has been was kind of the thing that everyone was, like, watching and waiting for. So, like, that's been very positive for them. That's coming from, you know, quicker, you know, better customer service, more friendly staff, better food, all these things that they're just trying to do, making the stores a little bit more approachable. So that is bearing fruit. But then obviously they've run into this wall of, like, just the consumer health. So that's probably going to make this a little bit more difficult for them to navigate. It's not that clear yet that the plan is going to result in profitability. So that's kind of the next step for them. So maybe once we see that, once maybe the economy can be heading in the right direction, we might start to see that.
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1: Michelle Weaver, Morgan Stanley U.S. thematic research strategist and executive director is with us now. And, you know, I read your body of work. You think we're kind of already in this next phase of AI anyway. It's just so amazing to see financial markets around the world so focused on ARR numbers. What does that tell you?
2: So I think it's super important, first off, to split the universe. So this theme is the most dominant in the market, and you have companies that are AI enablers, and you have companies that are AI adopters. And the way we make sense of all of that is through our proprietary stock mapping, which we do with all of our analysts. We tag all 3,600 stocks that we cover on their exposure to AI. And what we're finding now is incrementally positive data points around AI adoption. And that's what really matters for the build out. You need the diffusion part of the story to play out. And while it's still early, we are seeing positive data points there. We found from this mapping 460 basis points of EBIT margin expansion for stocks that our analysts tagged as high materiality adopters. That's just ahead of the S&P 500 and well ahead of the broader MSCI World Index. We're also seeing upside in earnings increasingly go into that adopter bucket as well.
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4: Good morning, it's 9:40 a.m. here in the City of London. I'm Caroline Hepke. Let's think about markets this hour. As European stocks are actually up, although the All Country World Index overall is down 0.1%. The Stock 600 gaining 0.6%. Some good news in terms of earnings. We don't get the European banks, of course, until next week, but Givaudan, which makes fragrances and flavourings, they got like-for-like growth above expectations in Q3, so that was positive, and they have been one of the best performers in the European market this morning. In terms of sector-by-sector breakdown, banks are still up about 1% this morning. Technology, though, seeing the biggest decline, down 0.8%. And we have seen a rout for memory, for optical names, for semiconductors in the Asia session, especially for the KOSPI. And stock futures now for the US market open. Let's just check in on the NASDAQ stock futures for you. They are still down 0.4%. Some money going into fixed income. US 10-year Treasury yields were back online for Treasury after a long holiday weekend, down 5 basis points for 10-year yields at 519. Oil prices there, Brent crude down 1.6%, just tipping below $105 a barrel. Energy really still front and centre as a great weight for energy importing nations. That's a look at the markets. Now, James Walcock has a roundup of our global news headlines.
5: Good morning, James. UK Prime Minister Andy Burnham says Iran almost certainly was responsible for an alleged terror plot. Several men are under investigation after being arrested last month on suspicion of preparing a terrorist attack at RAF Fairford, which is used by US bombers. Bloomberg understands Saudi Arabia is looking to the US and other allies for support in its battle against the Houthis in Yemen. However, sources tell us that the Trump administration is wary of being drawn into another regional conflict. And around 650 prisoners are expected to be released early from jails in England and Wales today as part of a new government scheme to tackle overcrowding, allowing some offenders to leave after serving just a third of their sentence. Those are some of our global news headlines.
4: James, thank you so much for that. Now, President Trump's Russian diesel deal is facing political and legal opposition, with experts questioning whether it will actually lower prices in the United States. Meanwhile, Poland's foreign minister has urged President Trump to put pressure on Russia rather than on Ukraine to end the war. Let's discuss this in greater depth with our chief Europe correspondent, Oliver Crook. Oli, good to speak to you. We're going to get into the details of all of these individual stories, but I do think that it's worth noting at this point, and this is my question to you, is this a new moment? Is this a moment when Europe is starting to talk more aggressively about what we know has been a sort of shadow war, an influence campaign, a hybrid war between Russia and Europe? Is this a kind of moment that we're seeing?
6: I think it certainly is. In large part, I think that has been sort of buttressed by what we got from the Supreme Allied Commander. This is the highest ranking military official of NATO. This is the person that is in charge of the sort of NATO activity in case there is a war on NATO territory. He's the highest ranking person in Europe from the U.S. military.

0: military, and he has command of those forces. And that is the person we spoke to this Sunday ahead of the speech he gave yesterday in Warsaw, laying out what he calls the theory of victory. This is a document, a plan that is designed to basically deter Russia, but it's basically a blueprint for how NATO would respond to an invasion, a conventional invasion to its territory. We think about why this is happening now. Part of it, I think, is to build confidence in the NATO alliance that militarily the United States is committed to defending every single inch of NATO, no matter sort of what happens. Of course, the thing that makes it difficult is on the one hand, you have these military plans being led by the United States and NATO, while at the same time, these political plans by President Trump, which are really going in the other direction. So you have this very strong signal from the Supreme Allied Commander. And I think that also with a lot of the pressure that we're seeing on the Russians, whether it's the question of diesel, and of course, you know, until this deal that was struck with Trump, potentially, you know, the Russians were banning the export of diesel because they were running low themselves. Their economy is in big trouble. They are absolutely getting their sort of casualty ratio on the battlefield is absolutely shocking for the figures that we've seen for the month of September. All of this basically creates, I think, the conditions potentially, this is what the Supreme NATO Allied Commander told us, for potentially a window of diplomacy. That being said, it also escalates the risk substantially.
1: And you mentioned that kind of window of diplomacy, and you did a sort of wonderful job drawing together all these big themes and why Europe is seeing this uptick in hybrid warfare, often related allegedly to Russia. But on that diplomacy, the latest we have is this kind of so-called energy ceasefire that seems to have come from the US. What do we know about that, and is it viable?
0: Well, listen, that is the big question, you know, and I think that we've basically don't have any confirmation. We have basically zero from the Russians as to whether or not this is something that they've agreed to. I think they're still appraising the possible angles that they could sort of take this. Zelensky has said that it caught him by surprise, but he is, since as he's been for months, open to a ceasefire, general ceasefire, but also an energy ceasefire. But what it would demand is that the Russians agree to not strike their energy infrastructure. And in return, Zelensky would not strike those oil refineries. Now, everybody is trying to angle this to their advantage. You hear some of these sort of pro-Russian press in Russia saying that actually this is a great deal if basically the trade is the Ukrainians don't strike our refineries, we don't strike their refineries. But of course, the Ukrainian allies say, no, this is for energy. This is not just for refineries. So there's two questions, right? There's a question of whether or not this is a ceasefire, an energy ceasefire that is actually in place. And then the second question, which is, you know, potentially the bigger one, is that is this going to actually make any difference to diesel prices? I mean, you look just at the pricing of diesel, it's come down very little bit, but it's only down about 5.5% from the all-time high that we had this year back in September. It is up 134% since the beginning of the year. So if you look at the sort of the, whether or not even the jawboning and the discussion around this is having any effect on the market, not really.
2: Yeah, that's interesting, isn't it? As you've also been covering, of course, the Warsaw Security Forum that is taking place, you know, and this idea that they've been also discussing sort of the return of power politics. But President Trump has also been dismissing the worries about Russia and China, that they may be helping Iran in its war. I mean, there are a lot of fronts for us to consider.
0: Yeah, I mean, this is a link that the Europeans have been trying to make for a very long time, and a number of people in the United States effectively saying, listen, Trump may not care a whole lot about Ukraine, but he cares a heck of a lot about what's going on in Iran. And if they can basically link China, depending on who your interests are, to Iran, link Russia to Iran, and kind of establish this as a sort of axis and coordinated, that is something that would be very effective, I think, in persuading the President of the United States. Of course, everybody else in that equation is also aware of that fact. So the Chinese are not going to explicitly involve themselves in the war in Ukraine, that we know a lot of their dual-use stuff is ending up on the battlefield, potentially stuff in Iran. Of course, this is something that has been reporting about, that potentially the Russians have been giving the Iranians intelligence that has led to, you know, potentially the fatalities of a number of Americans in the region from the strikes from the Iranians. But again, it does not seem that that message is cutting through to the President of the United States. He says that he really doubts that there is any really any meaningful support. There may be some low-level support, but if that there was some, that he would find out about it very quickly. But again, I take us back to the military framing around this. The Supreme Allied Commander, I asked him about this, how he sees, you know, NATO has been the preeminent defensive alliance across the globe for a number of decades, how he sees things shaping up. I think there is not this yet, this moment where you have a sort of formal alliance between all of these different players, but you do see them sort of acting in different theaters in measured ways. But again, they're very conscious of not making that too explicit for obvious reasons.
1: And just briefly, Ollie, you know, we're looking at Ukraine and how it keeps funding this war.

0: effort. It's trying to unlock more money from the EU and the IMF. What's going on there?
1: Yeah, so what's really interesting is we had reporting on this a couple of weeks ago is that effectively the Ukrainians have come to the European Union and some of the European allies asking for more rapid payments and deployments of a lot of that money that has been earmarked for Ukraine. And effectively the EU says, well, listen, we will unlock this money. We will not do it early because we need to see some progress on a number of different reforms. This is the sort of stick and carrot approach, really the carrot approach from the European side to try to get some of these things across in Ukraine. Of course, it's very important to everybody that the money that is being given by the West to the Ukrainians is being spent productively, is not being sort of embezzled, is not being taken to other places. So what they need to see is a legislative push to back that up and to see the sort of crackdowns on tax evasion, on money laundering, and all that kinds of corruption. And that is, you know, we're talking about the battlefield on the front lines, the battlefield of diplomacy. This is another battlefield for Zelensky because, of course, there is also pushback domestically on a number of these issues. But that should come and partially to a head this week. This Wednesday, we're expecting a number of these laws to be pushed through the Parliament. And again, that is in order to try to get some of that money to fund the continued war effort.
2: Yeah, absolutely. Ollie, look, it's fascinating to speak to you. Thank you so much for bringing us your interviews and reporting. That is Bloomberg's chief Europe correspondent, Oliver Crook. Of course, that axis, Russia, China, Iran, that's a long, long standing story, isn't it? In new guise. This is Bloomberg.
3: Cities are growing, but are they getting smarter? I'm Jacob Greaves, host of Economy of Scale, a series exploring growth in key global sectors. And in this episode, we're diving into how innovation is being hardwired into urban development. Rohit Kumar from Siemens Advanta has this to say.
4: Essentially, AI will allow in the smart city space to compress a lot of things. The speed will change.
3: Dubai is one city embracing such technology as a growth engine and has also seen its population surge by a third in just 5 years. Dr. Stefania Tapias from engineering consultancy WSP says,
5: and I think Dubai has learned a lot from a sudden increase in population, which doesn't happen everywhere in the world. And I think they reacted very well to it. They have a long-term urban planning vision, which again doesn't happen everywhere in the world.
3: Listen to the full episode wherever you get your podcasts.
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6: Coventry City picked up their first Premier League home win in 25 years with a 4-1 victory over Newcastle United. Jack Rodoni's early penalty, along with goals from Siddiqui Sharif, Ellis Sims and Stephen Mufuni, secured Frank Lampard's team the victory.
7: We know we're going to have to suffer this season a lot in games, and there are periods where they have the ball and we have to understand it, that the level is what it is. But the work ethic of the boys, the belief, and then you get what you deserve, which is like great finishes. You know, we haven't quite had that sort of rubber to green so far this season, which might have helped us nick a couple more points than what we've even got.
6: The win has lifted Coventry out of the relegation zone while Newcastle are 11th. Manchester United boss Michael Carrick says overcoming difficult moments is part of football. They're enduring their worst start to a season in 40 years. Carrick's side face Atletico Madrid in the Champions League tonight, and he insists his players are embracing the challenge of turning their form around.
8: There's got to be times when it's a bit of a struggle, but to get to anywhere, you know, you've got to be able to do something difficult. And if you can't do something difficult and get through it, then you're not going to succeed. And that's where we've had a bit of a spell at the moment. But I've got the utmost confidence in the boys that we can win games and win a lot of games.
6: Scotland fans will be able to drink alcohol in the stands at a home football international for the first time in more than 40 years tonight. A trial is taking place for the Women's World Cup playoff against the Czech Republic in Paisley. The Scottish FA says it will help assess whether alcohol can be safely consumed in view of the pitch. And Matt Richardson has been withdrawn from Great Britain's squad for this week's World Track Cycling Championships in Shanghai. British Cycling confirmed the Olympic medalist's removal, but did not give a reason. Amid reports, he is being investigated for alleged misconduct.
2: Rain during the morning and a rather windy start to the day, but clearing in the afternoon with sunny spells developing. It will remain breezy and feel mild, a maximum high of 21 degrees.
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2: It is 9:53 a.m. here in the City of London. We're getting ready, though, to hand over to the US. So stock futures, the S&P 500, are down at the moment a 0.1%. NASDAQ futures are down 0.5%. Preparing for the results. Third quarter results on JP Morgan, Goldman Sachs, Wells Fargo, Citigroup for Q3. Consensus is Earnings per share growth of 3.3% for US banks year on year. Trading and

0: investment banking fees will be absolutely central amid rising yields. In terms of markets here in Europe, stocks are actually up today. Stock 600 gaining 0.5%, and you have got a significant rally for European bonds. German yields down 4 basis points at 3.43 with oil prices. Brent crude futures down 1.5%, but still above $105 a barrel. That is a look at the markets. 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
1: Let's take a look at some of the stocks on the move today in Europe, Caroline. I'm James Woolcock with Caroline Hepke, and we're joined by Bloomberg's breaking news editor, Louise Moon. It's been a luxurious start to Q3 earnings, Louise. Tell us about LVMH.
2: So shares down at the moment just over about 1%, but it's been quite volatile in morning trading. This is after their third quarter numbers. So overall revenue missed estimates, more than forecast. But the biggest division to really see a slump in sales was their fashion and leather goods, which is their largest unit. So that had a 5% drop. Also a drag by China, which is very notable. So big drag by China on top of other, you know, worries that have been hitting the wider luxury sector. So impact of the Middle East, weaker consumer confidence as well. Analysts are saying that LVMH had actually signaled this ahead of time, so it's not necessarily wildly surprising, but it did come in worse than expected. So it's kind of confirming that there's been a bit of a stall in what was already quite a fragile recovery or fragile momentum from earlier this year. Also very much highlighting that the Chinese part of the business was worse than expected, and that could drive more price weakness. So they're saying that it's looking difficult to turn constructive on shares at the moment. But as I say, shares down just over about 1% at the moment.
0: Yeah, absolutely. And you've got the likes of Kering and Hermes also declining in terms of stock trading, sort of because of what LVMH has said, although it was well flagged ahead of time, wasn't it? In terms of the oil majors, BP, crude comeback.
2: Indeed. Another third quarter trading update. They've already reached their net debt target for 2027, of course, helped by the volatility caused by the Iran war. So at the end of the third quarter, net debt was around $13.5 billion to $14.5 billion. And the target is $14 to $18 billion for the end of next year. So they've already reached into that target range, as I say, helped by the volatility on the back of the war. So strong, they're particularly flagging strong oil and gas trading and strong performance of their oil processing unit. For BP, this is obviously good news. Good news for its CEO, who took the helm in April to turn it around under activist pressure. So shares rose this morning as much as about 1.6%. So it's the highest in 6 months on the back of this. The debt part of BP has been very closely watched. So investors had been hoping that they would pay down their debt and put it on the path to resume share buybacks. That was kind of put on the back burner earlier this year in favour of repairing the balance sheet, as Meg O'Neill is doing. So it's being welcomed, and analysts are expecting some consensus upgrades on the back of this.
1: And lastly, the premier inn owner Whitbread, UK's largest budget hotel chain, seems to have some staying power.
2: It does. So it's had its first half numbers. Shares up as much as almost 4%, so the highest since March. Essentially, they were quite good numbers. They beat on profit before tax, occupancy holding up in the UK and Germany, both its biggest markets. And analysts also expecting upgrades to consensus on the back of that for their full year numbers. It was slightly offset by one-off costs. They've been implementing a strategic review and restructuring their restaurants business. So they've got a five-year growth plan, and that includes selling a lot of sites to become a purely hotels business. So there was a bit of cost relating to that, but overall the numbers came in quite good. And then on the back of that, they're urging shareholders to vote against an activist investor, Corvex. They're wanting a board seat, and there's a meeting in November to vote for that. And they're saying, you know, these results came in quite strong, vote against that. And that is also boosting their shares.
0: Okay, Louise, lovely. Thank you so much for being with us. Louise Moon there, taking us through all the stock movers this morning in Europe. Thank you for your explanations. And of course, you can download our stock movers reports, 5-minute audio reports on the biggest winners and losers in the stock market, by subscribing to Stock Movers.

0: manufacturing AI story this morning. IMF setting out a difficult global outlook ahead, warning we might be at the end of resilience, and these fears around the European bond market, all as we head into US bank earnings season, Caroline, where there is so much pressure, Pete, on these companies to deliver.
1: Yeah, absolutely. So that's going to be part of the story, of course, as we get into our US hours. For our London audience, Bloomberg Brief with Vonnie Quinn is up next. And for our listeners in the US and elsewhere, Bloomberg Daybreak starts right now.

0: It's 5 a.m. in New York City, 10 a.m. in London. Good morning, I'm Bonnie Quinn with your Bloomberg Brief. Let's get you set up for the day. Chipmakers under pressure, dragging stock futures lower as markets await quarterly results from major U.S. banks. Saudi Arabia intercepts fresh Houthi attacks. President Trump saying he'd look into joining Saudi-backed strikes. And Bloomberg New Economy Forum in full swing in India. An all-star lineup throughout the day, live from New Delhi. The global chip sell-off continues. Let's get a read on markets around the world now. We'll start with Winnie Su in Hong Kong for the latest from Asia. Winnie.
1: Yeah, good morning, Bonnie. Well, a pretty brutal sell-off that we see in Asia and especially in the Korean stocks. We see that the benchmark KOSPI here down as much as 7% earlier today before paring some of its losses to still be closing down at 5.5% lower. Now, the biggest drag, though, are in the memory chip makers Samsung Electronics and SK Hynix, both down more than 7%. And this is coming after those losses that we saw in U.S. chip makers overnight, plus those comments from from Broadcom's CEO saying that going forward, the key bottleneck of the AI trade is likely going to be in funding instead of in memory chips. Now, there is also concerns around the competition from the Chinese rival CXMT, given that they are making progress when it comes to this new memory architect that both of these Korean chip makers are actually working on for years. Now, flip over, you take a look at how that's spilling over to the broader Asian market. We're seeing the MSCI Asia down about 1.3% here, with tech-heavy gauges in Japan and Taiwan both down about 2%. Now, all eyes are actually also on the Japanese yen, which is actually strengthening by 0.4% today. Now, we just had those headlines crossing the terminal just now saying that the Bank of Japan is leaning against a back-to-back rate hike this month, saying that they don't see a very high likelihood of a sharp increase in the upside inflation risk, plus they want more time to assess the economic data. Although we did see the yen fluctuating still around that 158 level against the dollar, for now the possibility of a rate hike is a bit higher when it comes to the December possibility. Back to you, Bonnie.
0: Well, the yen seems pretty stable for now at least. Winnie, thank you so much. Now let's get to London for a look at the European session with Justina Lee. Justina.
2: Good morning, Bonnie. Now, it's looking like a better day in Europe, probably thanks to that lower tech rating. So we're seeing the stocks Europe 600 up nearly 0.6%, thanks to gains in a lot of the bond proxy sectors, you know, like real estate and utilities. Of course, the worst performing sector is still tech, down 0.9%, led by chip makers, you know, for a lot of the reasons that Winnie was talking about, you know, such as ASML. Now, if we flip the board here and looked at the fixed income side of things, we've seen a pause in the gain in oils, and we can see here that's been a reprieve for European bond yields in general. And today we're also seeing generally some dollar weakness, and that's lifting the Europe up nearly 0.3%, Bonnie.
0: Justina, thank you so much. Justina Lee there. Well, comments from Hock Tan and Lip Bhutan of Intel also sending a chill through this market, but not quite so much as it did in Korea. And we're not quite taking our cues from Korea today. As you can see, NASDAQ 100 futures are pointed lower, but S&P futures are deciding which way to go, and Russell 2000 futures are firmly in the positive. The chipmaker sell-off does continue, though, down 2.7% on the stocks yesterday for a fourth day of declines. And we are seeing a little bit of a safe haven trade. If we look at treasuries, we can see that particularly the 10-year yield down about 5 basis points, but we are seeing declines across the board, 4 basis points at the long end and 2 and a bit basis points at the front end. We're seeing a little bit of consolidation in oil as well, although Brent crude is still above $105 a barrel. And heating oil futures, while we're off just a few cents, not a massive amount of relief there from the diesel deal with Russia. Of course, it really only means 1/6 of Russia's what used to be normal exports will be coming back to market. So it's not like it's going to make a massive, massive difference. But also, they haven't quite come to market yet. So

0: Even though crack spreads are narrowing, we're not seeing a massive amount of difference. I did want to point out as well that Bank of America at the moment has a new poll out saying that investors are more exposed to tech than they've been at any time since just after the pandemic. So that's one to watch. Let's get to some individual pre-market movers now. For that, we'll go back over to London and Alex Morgan. Alex.
1: Good morning, Vonnie. Well, no surprise we're going to start here. Micron, NVIDIA, AMD, you want to keep our eyes there. We saw it in the Asia session, of course, that continuing pressure on semiconductors, on chips. The Kospi closing down around 5%, just over 5%. Keep your eye to these names today. You've also had the comments from the Broadcom CEO comparing market sentiment to a casino gambler. So that's another little colourful element in the memory trade today. Keep an eye on those names. Let's flip it over to Bumble, a bit of matchmaking for the dating app. Huge bit of surge for them on the news from the Wall Street Journal. They could be looking at going private for around $1 billion. And finally, let's finish on carmaker Stellantis. Some planned outages in North America, particularly to some of their Jeep models. Also one to keep an eye on today, Bonnie.
0: All right, Alex, thank you so much. That's Alex Morgan there. And coming up this hour in just moments, Infosys co-founder and chairman Nandan Nilekani joins us for an exclusive conversation from the Bloomberg New Economy Forum. And later, we'll push ahead to the earnings season, starting with the banks today with Seema Shah of Principal Asset Management. Let's get straight now, though, to Bloomberg's Sherry Ann at the New Economy Forum in New Delhi with that exclusive interview. Sherry.
2: Vani, it's great to come to you from New Delhi for the New Economy Forum, the 8th edition happening. And of course, it's around the theme of the global world order, where we are seeing more competition in an era where we're seeing artificial intelligence disrupt so much. So I'm here with the Infosys chairman and co-founder, Nandan Nilekani. Thank you so much for joining us. I mean, you helped build the IT services industry here in India. What was it, 1981, with six other colleagues?
3: Yeah, under the leadership of Narayan Murthy, yeah.
2: And so much is changing now, and AI could actually threaten the whole business model. How are you seeing the changes right now and what Infosys does next?
3: No, I think in the last 45 years we have been there, this is the biggest transformation happening in our industry, because AI is changing everything. AI coding is becoming very popular, but it's also creating new opportunities, because AI-led transformation of business is the biggest story for the next decade. And that requires a lot of systems and people to make that happen. So I believe that while coding may become less of an issue, AI business transformation with AI will be a big opportunity for companies like Infosys.
2: And you're actually partnering with Anthropic's Claude as well, with your Topaz platform.
3: Yeah, yes, our Topaz fabric is a very efficient way of enabling companies who have multiple legacy systems and are using multiple tools to retain complete control over their own infrastructure. And they can use any model they want and so on. So that's been very popular.
2: But you are sort of model agnostic when it comes to orchestrating, as you've called it, this age of change for enterprises that you actually consult for.
3: That's right.
2: In that case, what sort of models do you prefer? Are we talking about smaller models? Are we talking frontier, the big companies?
3: Well, I think, in any situation, you have a combination of models. For some extremely high reasoning requirements, you may use frontier models. For the middle work, you may use open source models. Or you may have built your own small models using your data. So basically, you mix and match all these things based on the need. And that orchestration is really bringing all these different things together to create an effective solution.
2: Turning that into actual revenue.
3: That's right, business.
2: And into business. And in the fact that the enterprises can actually feel that AI implementation is helping them. What are they telling you?
3: They're all realizing that making AI actually effective in business is far more complicated than they thought. They have done the initial pilots. Now they're looking at scaling it up. And they realize that unless you fundamentally reimagine and retransform your business, you won't get the productivity benefits that people talk about. So I think people are realizing that you have to go back and reimagine how you do things using AI, using agentic capabilities and so on, putting the guardrails so that there's no rogue agents, there's no hallucination. So I think people are realizing a lot of requirements on how to do AI properly in an enterprise.
2: Do you see other Indian businesses also being able to survive the disruption of artificial intelligence the way that you are talking about it?
3: I'm sure they will. Everybody, of course, will execute on their own plan, but if they are able to change their whole business model, if they're able to build new AI services, if they're able to transform their workforce,

0: able to reimagine with AI, they'll all do well.
1: And it's not just about Infosys or Indian's tech services. I mean, you've helped build a digital infrastructure of this country, the digital ID system on which UPI was based as well, which revolutionized the payment services system. Do you see anything that could be that revolutionary coming? What's next?
0: Next is AI diffusion. We think that AI is a general purpose technology, and its real impact on society is if it's widely used. So we'll use the same lessons we learned from UPI and Aadhaar now to roll out AI at scale for the country in areas like education, agriculture, and language.
1: What are the risks of fast artificial intelligence adoption?
0: So I think we have to look at, on the chatbots, the risks are things like hallucination, where they give you fake answers. And on agents, it's agents going rogue, which we are seeing many examples of. So the very important thing is responsible AI, where you put the guardrails to make sure the AI works. So that's part of doing it properly, and we have a whole team for responsible AI.
1: Are we talking about Infosys?
0: No, yeah, Infosys has, and Infosys, even in the country.
1: Yeah, I was going to ask, like, the safeguards for this country, especially when you have UPI, you have Aadhaar, putting another layer of AI, the risks around that.
0: Yeah, no, I think it's a very good point, but having learned from these large implementations, I think we have an idea of how to design things in a way that they have the proper guardrails. Mm. Because if the whole population is to use it, it should be trustable. And that requires a lot of attention to having the right guardrails, which I think we will do that.
1: What do you think about job losses?
0: I believe that job loss could happen for larger organizations, but India is a whole dense network of small companies, and if we make them successful, they will hire people. So I visualize millions of small businesses each hiring 2 or 3 people, and that's how jobs will get created. Because in a small company, there are no set roles. You can't make those jobs are AI proof.
1: Yeah, you basically do everybody's job.
0: Exactly. So that's why I think that's where the future is.
1: At the same time, SMEs don't necessarily have that much capital to be putting into innovation and transformation.
0: That's why many things we are doing in India, SMEs get access to capital, access to markets, access to know-how, access to compliance rules. So creating a whole infrastructure to make small companies more effective.
1: This is my first time in India, and I gotta say, I'm loving New Delhi, but at the same time, there have been a lot of security concerns around protests, a lot of discontent among the youth. How do you view right now the social change that's happening?
0: Well, India is facing an issue which is there in the rest of the world, which is how do you create jobs for millions of young people? And I think you have to, and of course, give them the proper education, which is why I think we have to really boost entrepreneurship, because only by creating millions of small companies and startups and so on, they will create the jobs, which India is doing, by the way. They, 10 years back, there were only 1,000 small companies, startups. Today, we have 150,000 startups. In 2035, we'll have 1 million startups. So these startups, in turn, will create jobs.
1: It's all about meritocracy, democratization of education.
0: That's right.
1: I know that you're also working on a report when it comes to the exams.
0: That's right.
1: What can you tell us, and where are you looking for sort of guidelines and lessons on how you formed that report?
0: Well, it's basically, the report is not out, but we are trying to provide a roadmap on how to make exam papers dynamically generated with AI just before the exam.
1: So that are you incorporating AI into the examination system?
0: To create questions and so on. But of course, checked by human beings. Mm. And also, how do you have a network of locations where people can do exams safely and securely if you want to do them online? So there's a number of things we have to do.
1: I went to college in South Korea, so this is a country where education is so important. When you have these exams for college, actually the markets open later. Are there any sort of guide frames that you can find from international standardized tests?
0: No, we looked at global standards. We looked at China, which has the exam, Korea. We looked at how the American ETS works, GMAT works. So we looked at all these things. And finally, we have to look at a solution that works for the Indian conditions.
1: Which is?
0: Which is that you over time go towards a computer-based testing, use different techniques, dynamically generate questions, and so on.
1: Over time, a time frame?
0: No, that I can't tell you because that's going to come in the report.
1: We'll be waiting for that report.
0: All right.
1: Nandan Nilekani, great to have you with us. Of
0: Thank
1: course,
0: you.
1: Is the chairman and co-founder of Infosys. Vani, I send it back to you.
2: Sherry, wonderful stuff. That is Bloomberg's Sherry Ann in New Delhi. Now to all the top stories trending on the terminal this morning.

0: Saudi Arabia intercepted more ballistic missiles launched by Yemen's Iran-backed Houthis. The Saudi-led coalition says Riyadh and another city near the Yemeni border were targeted late Monday. The attacks follow days of repeated strikes on Riyadh's main international airport that have left at least 18 dead and more than 300 wounded. LVMH sales in China slumped. Mainland sales last quarter fell by double digits. Chinese shoppers also pulled back their purchases overseas. The slowdown contrasts with U.S. customers, whose spending rose by a mid-single-digit percentage. LVMH shares are down more than 40% this year. The IMF says global growth should pick up next year, helped by AI investment. It sees growth accelerating to 3.4% in 2027. That's unchanged from its July forecast. However, the IMF warns the global economy's resilience is reaching its limits as the energy squeeze persists and financial risks build. This is Bloomberg.
1: Markets. You can't predict them, but when you listen to us, you'll come pretty close. 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
3: On the latest edition of the Bloomberg Daybreak Europe podcast, France is in a bind. Our Paris bureau chief, Alan Katz, joins us to discuss the demands from hundreds of thousands of young French people for their schools, which flies in the face of a tough fiscal picture for the government and huge bond market pressure.
4: So it is the 10 billion euro figure is sort of plucked out of the air. I mean, it is what at least one group called for, but it's the fundamental issue is that students, particularly outside of city centers, just students in poorer regions, for example, the Paris suburbs, feel like their buildings have been neglected, that they study in bad conditions, that their teachers are often absent, and that when they are absent, the national education system is slow to replace them with substitute teachers. And so their complaints are not about France overall really slashing its education spending, it hasn't, but that it's really hasn't been appropriately invested in the areas, again, outside of the city centers. Where you've had those spread to a lot of the city center schools where people are protesting in part in sympathy for those students and also in part because France does have a real problem in terms of particular sort of heat in schools and the ability to manage heat. And you have major exams in France every year, the baccalaureate exam specifically, that comes in June, and there's been more frequent heat waves since then. So this feeling of that something is wrong is much more broadly held than just this, some of the specific complaints that these students had who first started protesting.
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0: Sell-off in chip stocks sending Korea's KOSPI down 7%. AI fears creeping back up as Broadcom's CEO compared market sentiment to being in a casino, saying financing will be a big problem. Joining us now is Matt Bloxham of Bloomberg Intelligence. And it wasn't just Broadcom's CEO either, Matt. It was also Intel's. They were on a panel together, and between them, they said things like how businesses profit from AI is still a question mark. A lot of businesses are spending on tokens and just basically messing around. They're wasting money. And that capital could be a major issue. How seriously should we take these comments in the sense of maybe getting out of some of these stocks?
5: Yeah, well, look, you know, I think they're all kind of quite serious issues and relevant issues. You know, I think it's certainly true that a lot of businesses right now are still experimenting with AI and, you know, haven't necessarily put too many kind of guardrails around how their employees use them. Yeah, we're starting to see some signs of that. But, you know, you need to experiment to understand how AI can help your business. It's going to be a kind of evolving issue. You know, I think that the financing potentially kind of a longer term thing personally, you know, if you look at this year, you know, hundreds of billions of dollars have been raised for the AI trade across both equity and debt markets. So I think at least for the near term, maybe 2027 and into 2028, there's definitely plenty of capital in the system to support the builds out. I would say in the near term, probably what's a bigger issue for kind of capacity expansion is the kind of logistics and practicality.

0: process of getting approvals for data centers, getting the actual hardware that you need to kind of build that capacity. I think the financing issue could come beyond that if there are more question marks about the productivity benefits of AI.
1: Matt, can I ask you for a brief comment on the CXMT revolution or revelation? Because on the one hand, you know, there's obviously all these concerns. On the other hand, you have CXMT coming out now and basically saying it's achieved a breakthrough on something that Samsung had given up on years ago, and it's 4F squared technology in DRAM production. Can we believe them? Is this a huge breakthrough?
0: Well, I mean, certainly if they've done it, it would be a very significant breakthrough. I guess we'll have to see whether this product actually does kind of come to fruition. As they said, by the end of 2026, you know, this would definitely add pressure to the existing market leaders in the kind of memory space. I think it's something you have to be aware of, though, is like the China versus rest of the world issue, and whether, you know, CXMT can really sell into the US and develop European markets, which are a huge part of the overall opportunity.
1: Matt Bloxham of Bloomberg Intelligence on both sides of the coin. Thank you.
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4: On the latest edition of the Bloomberg Businessweek Daily Podcast, we take a look at the growing backlash to President Trump's diesel deal with Russia with Bloomberg's Jeff Mason.
5: I think there's some mixed emotions about that. And you saw that even with Ken Paxton, who is struggling to prevail. It doesn't mean he won't, but he's struggling certainly in the money game, particularly now that we're this close to Election Day. It comes down to a turnout game. And the president going out and rallying up some of those supporters that he knows voted for him 2 years ago to go to the polls this year. That's no doubt the strategy behind that travel schedule.
4: Speaking of strategy and President Trump and this deal or supposed deal with Russia to release some diesel stocks, I mean, already you've got Europe pushing back, others pushing back, members of Congress pushing back. Is this happening? What do we know in terms of specifics around this?
5: Yeah, not a ton of specifics. I mean, the president has said it's happening, but you're right to highlight the reaction, and the reaction has not been positive, even among some in his party. One of the notable reactions that was negative was his former vice president, Mike Pence, who called it a betrayal of Lindsey Graham's memory with regard to standing up to Russia. And you've seen further comments from the president denigrating Zelensky, President Zelensky of Ukraine, because he clearly feels that Zelensky's actions are hurting him. He's not saying that specifically, but that's what he feels in terms of saying he's hurting the United States and he's hurting world fuel markets, because the president has his eye on diesel and has his eye on fuel markets going into these midterm elections.
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11: There are a couple of different sort of cross currents going on here. Obviously, energy prices being elevated have hurt the Indian economy, have hurt the currency. You also had some concerns around the AI impact on IT services companies here in India. And I would say India, coming off sort of 18 months ago, 2 years ago, had very strong valuations, very high multiples. So there's been a bit of a reset. But as investors, we take a long-term approach. And we look at an economy that is growing 7%+ a year, has a very young population, a rising middle class, a government that's pro-growth, and we

0: see a place that has a lot of opportunity. And so I think as investors, these are the moments where it's more attractive to enter. You know, people tend to like to follow the crowd. For us, we take a slow and steady approach. We find great businesses in the right sectors, invest in them, and here in India, try to build those companies. So I think when you look at the prospects of this country over time, even if there are near-term headwinds, they remained incredibly bright.
1: And Jonathan, I mean, you guys are one of the more active investors when it comes to this whole AI infrastructure build out globally now. I'm just wondering, just given the warnings that we've been seeing from the likes of Hock Tan from Broadcom about, you know, AI investors and the rising cost of capital could be the key constraint in this AI build out. Do you share those concerns in any way? Or do you worry that private capital are chasing the same sort of assets and compressing your returns?
0: Well, I think there is enormous need and demand for compute. If you think about it from a supply-demand standpoint, we're seeing at our companies around the world a real desire to use AI to make their businesses better, to serve their customers, to make a lease application process at a rental housing company 90% faster, to make visualization techniques at a garage door opening business much better. We're seeing all these use cases, and now we're seeing it with individuals with these personalized tools, Muse and Instinct. And so we're seeing usage go up and to the right. And yet the supply side, which is governed by the real world, by gravity and chips and the need for power and entitlements and capital, that's moving much more slowly.
2: One question.
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4: From the Sky News Centre at 10, health experts are demanding more checks on the use of screens in schools. More than 150 clinicians have written to the government saying children's well-being and development could be affected by devices in classrooms. Cost of living pressures are expected to worsen for UK households as inflation stays higher for longer. The International Monetary Fund forecasts prices will rise by 3.3% this year. Silvana Tenreiro from the IMF says the UK needs to focus on reducing overspend.
5: The UK has already started the consolidation path. Fiscal consolidation is on that trajectory. And the message for the UK is just simply stay the course and continue on that trajectory.
4: Yorkshire Wildlife Parks confirmed it'll remain closed after a fatal tiger attack on Saturday. It's emerged the man who died in the enclosure was visiting the attraction in Doncaster alone. Another 650 prisoners are being released early from today to ease overcrowding in England and Wales. Ministers insist those being freed on licence will face the toughest ever restrictions. Medical help for a woman who survived two lethal injections was delayed due to confusion among emergency responders and prison officials. Convicted murderer Krista Pike was due to be executed in Tennessee last month. 911 calls between ambulance crews and the jail suggest she wasn't immediately given care after she was found to still be alive.
6: We got a call about a failed execution at you guys' facility, and we just calling to verify.
7: I'm being told that nobody from our facility called you, so there's not really anything to speak of at the moment.
4: Pike had to wait 30 minutes before the call for help was considered legitimate. And the parent company of several UK fashion brands has been hit by a cyber attack. TFG London's assessing whether personal data has been compromised. That's the latest. I'm Kat Swan.
2: You've heard the phrase, the voice of experience.
8: Invention of interest is the most important invention in the history of finance.
2: There's actually more than one of them.
9: They'll have big wins. They'll buy a stock, it'll go up. I can do this.
2: Hear their stories on Masters in Business.
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0: 5:30 a.m. in New York City, 10:30 a.m. in London. Good morning. I'm Vani Quinn with your Bloomberg Brief. Let's get you set up for the day. Chipmakers under pressure, dragging stock futures lower as markets await quarterly results from major U.S. banks this morning. Saudi Arabia intercepts fresh Houthi attacks. President Trump saying he'll look at joining Saudi-backed strikes. And the Bloomberg New Economy Forum in full swing in India. An all-star lineup throughout the day, live from New Delhi. Let's take a look at these markets then. We have mixed markets on the chip sell-off. You see NASDAQ 100 futures lower. This as a Bank of America poll shows global investors are the most exposed to tech stocks since the COVID pandemic rebound 6 years ago. A little bit troubling maybe, but it's comments from the Broadcom and Intel CEOs that have put a little chill maybe in this market, which albeit was already selling off. We had 4 days of declines on the stocks coming into today. Yesterday's was a 2.7% drop. Let's take a look at Treasury yields. They're lower. Investors perhaps looking for a little bit of a safety trade. The 10-year yield in particular down almost 4.5 basis points, well under 5.20. And let's take a look at oil, because while we are backing off our highs, we're still above 104 on Brent crude, very close to 105. And you can see heating oil futures coming down just a little bit more as diesel comes down, but not by any great amount. Crack spreads narrowing just a little bit further. All right, let's get to some individual stocks now. Moving in the pre-market, here's Alex Morgan.
1: Good morning, Vonnie. Well, if somebody describes your investing strategy as like a gambler in a casino, it's not often meant as a compliment. Those were the comments you were hinting at there from the Broadcom CEO, adding that chill into the memory trade. Already we were seeing that pressure. You're keeping an eye to Micron, AMD, Nvidia today, down pre-market. Of course, there's that broader question of the funding going forward, something Broadcom CEO raised. This, once again, the memory trade, something we're keeping our eyes on. Let's turn it over to Bumble, the dating app. We saw the excitement after it looked like they could be swiping right, if you know, you know, on an offer to be taken private for around $1 billion. Keep an eye to the dating platform today. And finally, let's end with carmaker Stellantis. They've had some planned outages and downtime in North America, focusing on their Jeep models. You want to keep the carmaker in your mirrors today, Vonnie.
0: Alex, thank you so much. That is Alex Morgan with all the puns today. Wall Street's biggest banks kicking off earnings season. Goldman Sachs, JP Morgan, Wells Fargo, and Citi all set to report later this morning. Bloomberg's Ruhal Amin joins us now for more. Ruhal, what can we look to across all the banks for a steer on the economy in this higher interest rate environment?
2: Good morning, Vonnie. Yeah, so I think the first thing I'd say is that expectations have moderated slightly going into earnings. Bank stocks have underperformed over the past couple of months on a variety of worries. Reading the research from the street, it seems like analysts are, you know, really focusing on whether the trading volatility that helped lift revenue and profits in the first half, whether that's moderated. We know that equity volatility, particularly in markets, has been lower than the first half of this year. So that's going to have an impact on equities trading. In terms of the higher yield and higher rate environment, in theory, that should be positive for bank profits and bank revenue. But we know that concerns are starting to emerge around the economy, the health of the consumer, etc. And that's partly what's led to the derating. So a real mixed picture, but the stocks have underperformed going into this season. So there might be scope for upside with any positive surprises.
0: And what should we hear about the deal pipeline and who did particularly well in the quarter, Ruhal?
2: Yeah, exactly. So that's been another focal point this year. We know we've had some blockbuster IPOs and some, you know, a lot of deal activity. We have had a couple of major companies obviously put off some deals. So any talk around the deal pipeline and whether that's improving will obviously be a positive for some of the major banks. So that will be a focal point, of course.
0: And then in terms of regulation, is there anything that we should be keeping an eye out for, decisions that might be made coming into the next quarter and the next year?
2: Yeah, so regulation continues to be a big theme for banking stocks across both sides of the Atlantic. It has been a risk that's been quite well flagged. So that will also be a big talking point, particularly in the management calls with analysts.
0: Who should we be watching for most today, Ruhal, in terms of what might give us a surprise?
2: I think, you know,

0: Goldman Sachs and obviously JP Morgan reporting, they're kicking off, and I think you know, they did very well in the first half of this year, particularly around trading revenue, given the elevated volatility. And I think, you know, any steer that we get from those two around the level of trading activity, etc., across equities and fixed income, will really set the tone for the season. As I mentioned, volatility has been relatively subdued this quarter, and the market's trying to understand the degree to which that's impacted profits and revenue.
1: All right, Ruhel, it's going to be a busy morning, but we love it. Thank you so much. That is Bloomberg strategist Ruhel Aman. For more insight now, we're joined by Seema Shah, Chief Global Strategist at Principal Asset Management. So bank stocks, if you look at the KBW index, actually in correction right now, Seema. Will this quarter give us any interest in buying bank stocks, or should we continue to shun them?
2: Good morning. So actually, we do like bank stocks. Clearly, you know, this has been a challenging environment up to this point. Certainly, the flattening yield curve didn't help. And as we just heard, there have been some growing concerns about the health of the consumer. What we're expecting to see, or hoping to see for this quarter's earnings, though, is some reaffirming of the strength of these banks. We're going to be looking out to hear about any kind of margin pressures, how they're evaluating the strength of the consumer. Are they starting to detect any concerns from a loan perspective, defaults perspective? Generally speaking, this is going to be what really sets a tone for the strength of the economy, how people are looking into earnings season. But we do think that looking ahead, provided the yield curve starts to re-steepen, this should actually be a good time to get exposure, given particularly the weakness that we've seen in recent months.
1: Should we be at all concerned about their exposure to the AI infrastructure build-out? We are seeing just at the margin some banks pull back a little from that.
2: You know, the concerns about the AI infrastructure build-out have been, they've been percolating. I would say that every couple of weeks we're hearing a few more concerns, then they get brushed away with some fairly good news or something, and then a couple of weeks later the market returns to some kind of concern. From our perspective, we do think the AI build-out is inevitably going to go through its ups and downs, but generally from a long-term perspective, it should persist. We want to be thinking about what are the areas, of course, beyond just the straightforward AI, and like what are the parts of the economy that can be part of that build out, whether it's on the energy side, whether it's on the cooling centers, digitalization. So there's a lot of different factors. I mean, for banks specifically, there's two ways of thinking about it. One is that it can be a nice diversifier against the AI trade, because it's not specifically part of that build out. The other side of it is that if AI does deliver, if we can see this continuation of the build out, and then from an IPO activity side, banks can be beneficiaries. So there's two parts of the story, and we do think that banks are fairly well positioned at this stage of the AI CapEx cycle.
1: You know, you point out, and you know, it's one of those things that is very in your face, that AI is still an important support for growth. And obviously, we know this, even the Fed is counting on it, right? But there were comments overnight from Broadcom and Intel to the effect that maybe we've gotten a little beyond ourselves in terms of expectations. Nothing has been proven yet. Returns haven't been proven. Tokens are being bought, but they're not really being used wisely, like in an arcade where, you know, kids just try games out, but they don't learn anything. What lessons should we draw from those comments, Seema?
2: Well, those kind of comments, they've been going round and round, circulating within the industry over and over again over the last year or two. And as I said before, it is becoming more regular. Chances are that we're not going to see the evidence of monetization within the next 12 months. This is still very much based on the hopes and expectations that at some point in the future, the dream around AI is going to deliver. But it certainly is very early stages from our perspective to see this kind of evidence. Having said that, as you get into 2027, certainly into 2028, the question around monetization will become very, very important. And that's when investors should really start thinking about what are they specifically investing in. It's not enough just to be associated with AI, but what are the fundamentals? Are these companies able to turn their exposure into something relative to earnings delivery? So these are question marks which will be building, and it becomes incredibly important for investors to know exactly what they're investing investing in and have that selection criteria in their minds as they go about their portfolio construction.
1: So I noticed, Seema, little ideas percolating in your research now that perhaps haven't come up in a little bit. You know, we talked about the banks, but also you talk about European

0: infrastructure, energy security, defense, and also companies in regions like Japan, for example, where there could be structural tailwinds. Give us a little bit more on some of these areas that might prove defense.
1: Yeah, this has been a really interesting time because inevitably the last couple of years have all been about the US tech trade. But then as you look around the world, there's many other structural themes which are underway, some of them certainly associated with AI, and certainly the Asia tech theme is one of those. But European banks, European industrials, industrials from the perspective of being part of the AI capex build-out, and then even from a Japanese bank perspective, are really buying into this idea that the global economy has been very resilient and certainly should benefit from a rising interest rate environment. I was in Asia last year, and you can see that there is caution with regards to the AI trade. But they're looking at other sectors beyond just the obvious ones, things like healthcare, trying to think about what are the structural drivers with demographics, and how there are opportunities in other parts of the space. So I think there's a lot of opportunities, but it is becoming a point where investors need to really do their research to identify what are the segments that maybe are a little bit further away from the AI trade and have that much of a long-term driver and sustainability about it.
0: What is the biggest risk you see at the moment? Is it the global wars that the US is either, you know, directly or indirectly involved in? Is it inflation? Is it the Fed potentially making a mistake? Another central bank making a mistake?
1: Yeah, I think those are all quite interrelated. So I think as we look at the market and the broader backdrop as it stands, the economy has been doing very well, but we're faced with very high bond yields, oil prices above $100 a barrel, and very importantly, expectations around earnings growth are very, very robust. And so this means to our minds that you've got two key challenges ahead. One is going to be around earnings actually having to deliver. So there's no room for disappointment when the backdrop has this many obstacles and concerns around it. The second thing is that inflation does indeed start to trend lower early 2027. Ultimately, markets are pricing in about three to four hikes over the next 18 months from the Fed. That is digestible. But if those forecasts are incorrect, maybe because energy prices stay elevated and then there's a leak through to second round effects, which causes the Fed to go into a more aggressive hiking cycle, that would certainly be a concern for markets. So those are the two risks. It's really around earnings disappointment and the idea that inflation does rise a little bit further and become stickier.
0: All right. Well, we'll have an answer maybe on one of those at least a little bit later on with some of the banks reporting. Seema, thank you so much. Seema Shah of Principal Asset Management. Now to other top stories trending on the terminal this morning. Fed Governor Christopher Waller says surging long-term U.S. Treasury yields are doing some of the central bank's work of curbing demand for rate-sensitive sectors such as housing and autos. Speaking at the Bloomberg Economy Forum in New Delhi, he also said AI is putting upward pressure on prices. President Trump says he may meet North Korea's leader Kim Jong-un during an upcoming trip to Asia. Trump has said he would like another meeting with Kim this year. The two leaders met three times during Trump's first term, but those talks failed to produce any diplomatic breakthroughs. And Formula One is set to return to Africa. It's going to take place in Rwanda in the early 2030s, once the purpose-built circuit is completed. This revives F1's presence on the continent almost four decades after the last Grand Prix race took place north of Johannesburg in 1993. Coming up, Yemen's Houthis continue attacks on Riyadh as tensions escalate in the Middle East. This is Bloomberg.
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5: The Bear Traps Report, we're not perma bears. We actually think the relationship between the index and the Nikes and the Lulus and the Harley Davidsons, the market's already crashed internally. This is a 1987 crash. There's 40 names in the S&P 50, world-class brands that are all down 30 to 70%. And so to me, this setup is they're pinning the index. And Tom, this is the most important part. When you have a year where the index is up a lot, and the internals of the market are poor. If you go long a basket of the beaten down names in the fourth quarter, between now and, say, June, you'll get much better performance from that

0: group. And I think this is part of the whole passive indexing, and they're creating more dysfunctions year in and year out.
1: So Larry, just to piggyback that too, there's also a thought that there's just a structural change with vol selling, whether it's to capture the premium or whether it's just zero DTE, and the systemic community still being relatively long, which is also stabilizing realized vol. How much of that market structure now is making this index grind higher? Well, to your point, it's just carnage underneath.
0: 10 years ago, multi-strat hedge funds, the amount of pods was probably 30% of where they are now. And the thing about these pods is they have very, very strict risk controls. So they have those types of trades on there. They're also, they're long the index, they're short the underlying, right? And they're all in the same trade. And what happens is if something happens, like we had in June, they, the one or two gets carted out and the 40 or 50 of them get carted out. And so that creates this opportunity in volatility.
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5: This is Bloomberg Brief. You're looking live at the Principal Room. Coming up on Surveillance, an interview with Omar Aguilar, CEO and CIO of Charles Schwab. That's at 8:30 New York time, 1:30 in London. This is Bloomberg. Bloomberg Brief, I'm Vonnie Quinn in New York. Brent crude snapping 3 days of gains while Saudi Arabia intercepts more strikes from Yemen's Houthis. Still close to 105 a barrel though. Let's bring in Bloomberg's Abir Abu Omar in Dubai. What's the latest on these attacks, Abir?
6: Yeah, good morning, Vonnie. We know that Saudi Arabia continues to intercept those missiles and drones that are coming from the Yemen-based Houthis. Of course, that follows the weekend's event that we had widely reported. Casualties are increasing by the day. At least 18 people killed so far, several hundred other people injured, some in critical condition. Of course, we reported that. This parallel war, Vonnie, that's been going on between the Houthis and Saudi Arabia has been going on for the past decade or so, but of course, it has accelerated over the past few weeks in the context of the wider war that is still taking place between the United States and Iran. We continue to report in disruptions in the Strait of Hormuz, ships, tankers, super tankers reversing course because the threat is still very much there in the waterway. You're seeing Brent crude snapping those gains that you have mentioned. But over the past three sessions, we saw gains amounting to 6% in energy prices, 70% higher for the entire year. When it comes to Saudi Arabia, Vonnie, the big question right now is what the U.S. gets to do. Now, we know that the United States provides Saudi Arabia with some defense abilities, but analysts and multiple sources tell us that Saudi Arabia might have to ask the United States, President Trump, to get directly involved hitting those Houthi targets in Yemen. And again, as I mentioned, the U.S. is assisting Riyadh with intelligence, targeting, aerial refueling. But again, those direct attacks might be super vital for Saudi Arabia going forward. And of course, we have reported that Saudi has sought the help of European nations, including France and the United Kingdom.
5: Yeah, I mean, what do we know about what Saudi could potentially offer beyond just asking for this help, Abir? Is there anything you can offer European countries or President Trump beyond sort of pressure on President Trump because it's an ally?
6: Absolutely. I mean, you just mentioned it, right? The fact that it's a key ally in the Middle East, the fact that it is in the region that is the biggest oil exporting region in the world, the fact that what we're seeing in terms of this parallel war affects the wider war even further, affects those diesel prices, affects those crude products that we have spoken about multiple times over the past few months or so. And the fact that midterm elections are very much looming in the United States and President Trump desperately needs a win. The fact that you had a U.S. citizen killed in those attacks against the airport in Riyadh, the King Khalid Airport, of course, that should add pressure on President Trump. And again, Riyadh, Saudi Arabia, MBS, of course, the Crown Prince in the kingdom, is one of the key allies of President Trump. He's multiple times touted that relationship that he has with presidents, rulers of countries in the Arab Gulf, of course. And so that all plays into what we could potentially see in terms of the United States providing further help.

0: And our sources also, Vani, are telling us that Saudi Arabia is increasingly getting frustrated with the lack of direct help that it's not getting from its allies in the West. That does not just include the United States. That includes allies in Europe as well. And so Saudi is in a very precarious position right now. It needs all the help it can get, especially at a crucial point for Vision 2030, that economic diversification plan, and the conferences that are underway.
1: Exactly. Now, elsewhere, President Trump says he doesn't think that Russia and China are helping Iran. Hard to parse these comments, Abir, but what should we make of them?
0: Well, that is what President Trump had said. For now, that is what we make of them, Vani. Now, we know that China has been buying or has been able to buy those crude shipments that had come out of Iran. Now, of course, the U.S. naval blockade is currently in place. It continues to be in place. And so we are seeing minimal, if not any, crude shipments being able to get out of the Kharg Island, of course, the main export hub for Iran. China has always maintained the fact that diplomacy is the way to go forward, that it maintains the ability to make its own decisions. But again, for now, we go with what President Trump had said. And just something else to note, President Trump, for now, just to allude to the point I was making at the beginning, he did say that the Houthis are misbehaving and that they're up to no good, but he did not confirm whether he will directly get involved or not. And then, of course, the comments that you have mentioned on Russia and China.
1: Yeah, just looking into it. Abir, thank you so much. That is Bloomberg's Abir Abu Omar from Dubai. Time now for your front page news. First up, Reuters reporting three top regulators in the U.S. are ramping up scrutiny of banks' use of advanced AI models. The OCC, FDIC and Federal Reserve, all asking questions including whether the banks use Chinese-developed technology, whether they rely on AI agents in cyber defense, whether they can control increasingly autonomous systems. Next up, the Financial Times reporting China faces an uphill battle to wean tech firms off NVIDIA chips. Chinese tech companies have bought more than 1 million of them this year. That's 4 years after Washington began to restrict sales of advanced AI processors and 2 years after Beijing instructed tech companies to reduce their reliance on NVIDIA. The Wall Street Journal is reporting President Trump is looking at firing Kimberly Guilfoyle as ambassador to Greece after revelations she asked a donor to cover personal expenses. Members of Congress have also promised to investigate the matter. Coming up, bank earnings front and center will get you set up for your trading day. This is Bloomberg.
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4: On the latest edition of the Bloomberg Intelligence podcast, a conversation with Red Brown, our consumer reporter on Starbucks, saying it will not buy Chipotle.
5: The company's obviously coming out pretty strongly saying that they're not buying Chipotle at the moment, because I think a lot of, like, if you read the analyst reports, which I have the pleasure of doing often, everyone was kind of scratching their heads about, like, what does this actually, does this make any sense? Mm-hmm. And, like, you know, people were kind of really having to stretch to get to that, to kind of justify this deal. So not too surprised with the news that they're saying, actually, there's not much to this.
6: Seems like the coffee burrito combo dreams are dead. Starbucks does seem to be casting about a little bit. Maybe that's why the story took off. Like, what kind of shape is Starbucks in right now?
5: Yeah, like, so Starbucks is obviously going through this huge turnaround that Brian Nichol kind of came in to institute. It's called Back to Starbucks. And I think earlier this year, before the economy and, like, the consumer health really started to kind of wobble, there was the first kind of moments of green shoots. Like, we saw traffic coming back to Starbucks, which has been it was kind of the thing that everyone was, like, watching and waiting for. So, like, that's been very positive for them. That's coming from, you know, quicker, you know, better customer service, more friendly staff, better food, all these things that they're just trying to do, making the stores a little bit more approachable. So that is bearing fruit. But then obviously they've run into this wall of, like, just the consumer health. So that's probably going to make this a little bit more difficult for them to navigate. It's not that clear yet that the plan has is going to result in profitability. So that's kind of the next step for them. So maybe once we see that, once maybe the economy can be heading in the right direction, we might start to see that.
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1: This is Bloomberg Brief. I'm Bonnie Quinn in New York. Now a look at what's ahead today. Big bank earnings kicking us off. We have Goldman, JP Morgan, Wells Fargo, and Citi all on deck before the opening bell. We'll also get results from Johnson & Johnson and Domino's Pizza. United Health just coming in right now. And ADP employment change numbers at 8:15 Eastern. So let's take a look at those micro movers, including United Health just out with results. Chipmaker is going to be in focus today and under pressure following a major sell-off in Asia and 4 days of declines here in the United States. Syndax Pharmaceuticals even down more than 17%. Its lung disease drug failed to meet key goals. And then United Health at first blush, up 4% now pre-market. Results just dropping. It raised its 2026 profit outlook. Cost pressures are easing according to United Health. It had a brutal 2025. It's been doing better in the last few months. It's up 14% year to date. Analysts were looking for a little bit of guidance on full year 2027, which we typically get this quarter. I'm obviously excited about earnings season. Let's take a look at your macro setup heading into the day. NASDAQ futures lower. S&P futures, though, are holding steady. The 10-year yield down nearly 5 basis points. Crude off just slightly.
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6: On the latest edition of the Bloomberg Daybreak Europe podcast, France is in a bind. Our Paris bureau chief, Alan Katz, joins us to discuss the demands from hundreds of thousands of young French people for their schools, which flies in the face of a tough fiscal picture for the government and huge bond market pressure.
18: So it is the 10 billion euro figure is sort of plucked out of the air. I mean, it is what at least one group called for, but it's the fundamental issue is that students, particularly outside of city centers, there's students in poorer regions, for example, the Paris suburbs, feel like their buildings have been neglected, that they study in bad conditions, that their teachers are often absent, and that when they are absent, the national education system is slow to replace them with substitute teachers. And so their complaints are not about France overall really slashing its education spending, it hasn't, but that it's really hasn't been appropriately invested in the areas, again, outside of the city centers. Where you've had those spread to a lot of the city center schools where people are protesting in part in sympathy for those students, and also in part because France does have a real problem in terms of particular sort of heat in schools and the ability to manage heat. And you have major exams in France every year, the baccalaureate exam specifically, that comes in June, and there's been more frequent heat waves since then. So this feeling of that something is wrong is much more broadly held than just this, some of the specific complaints that these students had who first started protesting.
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0: it feels like there's only enough attention span for one area of the market.
1: The market should start to broaden out if earnings can show a little bit more resilience outside of the tech sector.
2: We're going to have a pretty positive earnings season.
3: The fundamentals are going to be solid.
4: The market is continuing to reward those earnings quality and earnings stability factors.
5: This is Bloomberg Surveillance with Jonathan Farrow, Lisa Abramowitz, and Anne-Marie Hordern.
6: Live from New York City this morning. Good morning, good morning. For our audience worldwide, Bloomberg Surveillance starts right now. Coming into Tuesday, tech adding to losses, weighing on stock markets, pulling back from all-time highs. As Chinese competition is sparking a global rout in chip makers, investors are looking for an anchor in quarterly earnings on Wall Street. J.P. Morgan and Jamie Dimon kicking things off later this morning.
7: As Erica Najarian told us yesterday, Jamie Dimon sets the tone when it comes to bank earnings, and he's going to be kicking it off this morning. And she said what makes her a little bit more conservative, and you pushed back on it. It's the first time you're sounding a little bit conservative. She said yes, because it's been the tone of Jamie Dimon in some recent interviews. And obviously, we've seen what happened to the bank stocks. They are dealing with, she says, the cop. The 10-year Treasury yield, can't fight it.
6: And this is the schedule for this morning, around 6:45. That's what we're anticipating, around 6:45 Eastern Time, J.P. Morgan releases earnings. Then a little bit later, 7:30, we'll hear from Goldman Sachs. After that, Citi, around 8 o'clock. We had record highs for the bank stocks in August. Since then, check out the chart. We followed that with a 10% pullback for the banks on the S&P 500. Pick your poison as to why. Conservative guidance from executives including Brian Moynihan over at Bank of America. Tech disruption from AI agents. A rout in the global bond market. Which one is it? Anne-Marie, there's a long list of reasons weighing on these bank stocks.
7: Absolutely. But it comes a lot of bank analysts. They're saying you can really track this when we started to see long end yields rise. That is obviously one of the issues, probably the biggest poison that has been hitting the bank stocks. At the same time, that is why this earnings is going to be so much more important. We want to hear what these bank CEOs have to say when it comes to AI, when it comes to long-term borrowing rates coming up. Also, ahead of the midterm elections, how are they thinking potentially about a Democratic sweep? Does that mean we could see a little bit more of a push, at least from some lawmakers that want more tightened up regulation? So it's going to be incredibly interesting. And it's coming at a time when this is going to set the tone. And people are starting to wonder just a little bit about the AI trade. Is it a casino or is it not?
6: You mentioned the bond market. You mentioned the AI trade as well. So let's start with the bond market. Yields pulling back this morning, reopening in the Treasury market following a day off yesterday for Columbus Day. Yields down by 5 basis points on 10s. It's a break of 520. At the front end of the curve, we're down by 2. We're around 476 so far this morning. Bit of a defensive posture to the market this morning, largely off the back of what's happening with tech. Anne-Marie mentioned the AI chip trade. Chip stocks have been hammered. We're down 16% from the highs of the year. Chip stocks down again this morning, particularly SK Hynix and Samsung over in South Korea. Competition from China really eating into the bull thesis you see worldwide.
7: Absolutely. When you have this Chinese rival coming out and they're making progress on a memory development that Samsung and SK Hynix are also working on, this begs to have you wonder, potentially, wow, we're going to have a lot more chips coming on the market. Also, at the same time, especially in the geopolitical case, everyone always says China's just at least 3 to 6 months behind the United States. Well, in this instance, are they actually catching up to some of the U.S. allies and U.S. peers when it comes to this trade?
6: And NASDAQ futures held back this morning by that story. Equity futures on the S&P 500, at least, just about turning positive. Coming up this hour, we'll catch up with Julian Emanuel of Evercore as tech anxiety weighs on equities. Colonel Wayne Sanders of Bloomberg Intelligence as President Trump blasts Houthi misbehavior following Saudi strikes. And Gerard Cassidy of RBC as the big banks kick off earnings season on Wall Street. We begin this hour with tech holding stocks back ahead of key corporate earnings this morning. Julian Emanuel of Evercore writing, financials will set the tone, having been awful performers in September. How their stocks react is as important as the reports and the guide they give. Julian joins us now for more. Julian, good morning.
8: Good morning.
6: Let's just start with a decline, a 10% correction from the highs of August. I went through a long list of reasons why we've seen a little bit of weakness in that group of names. What would you point to as the main reason holding them back?
8: It is an all of the above thing, no question about it. And I think, you know, once investors sort of got with the script that rising yields, which typically is better for financials, all else equal, was not, all those other worries that were embedded really came to the fore. And you know, look, and here we are. And it isn't often that we say that financials are likely to set the tone for the entire earnings season. But everyone is hanging on Jamie Dimon's commentary. The good thing is that in a lot of ways, the price action has de-risked things to a certain extent. And as you pointed out a few moments ago, is that his tone has skewed more conservatively, so that's embedded in as well.
6: Goldman at 7:32. Morgan Stanley and Goldman, for much of the year, have been fantastic proxies for the capital boom, the capital markets boom.

0: and the race to raise capital we've seen to fuel the AI build-out, are they still a good proxy? Are that group of names still a good proxy for the tech trade?
1: No question about it. But look, we have to face facts. Capital markets have been a disappointment in September. And that's, you know, another one of the multiple reasons why the financials. And again, recognizing the fact that, yes, there is a difference in this bull market, which turns 4 years old this morning, that typically you want to see financials be outperformers in the healthiest of bull markets. But again, the AI trade has been so dominant that the tech has been the dominant outperformer.
0: 4 years, 120% gain, doubt all the way through, up and to the right. The people that stuck with it have performed remarkably well. The people that worried, there were enough reasons to worry over the last 4 years. They sat on the sidelines and missed a lot of this, Julian. What's your advice this morning to people worried about the bond market, worried about 2027 and the prospect this AI train slows down?
1: We continue to focus on credit, okay? Because I think there's two things to understand here. First of all, the idea that hyperscalers' debt issuance is price insensitive is, let's say, malarkey, is that old 20th century word, maybe? That is the kind of thinking that got people all in on tech in March of 2000, okay? But at the same time, what we see from the credit markets, despite these concerns that have certainly spilled over into financials throughout the year along those lines, is that the credit markets remain very well behaved. And until that linkage breaks, and we don't know what yield that's gonna take, or set of economic conditions, the economy is very strong, as we know, then I think we stay the course. And when you look at structural technology-led bull markets, tech tends to lead until the very last minute, and we think it's not different this time.
2: What do you think that red line is? Do you have a range you think about?
1: Well, look, the work that we did in the summer showed that 4.75 on the 10-year was a sort of a slowing point. And we certainly saw that, you know, into situational awareness, into the sloppiness in September as yields started spiking. But again, as we all know, this is part of a global picture. And I think part of the subtext, as we're looking at the screen this morning, is that France and Europe trade a little bit better.
0: 590 on Tent. Apparently, you asked the question, what's the line of the sand? Fund manager survey from Bank of America released this morning. 590 on Tent. That's the yield required for investors to flip from stocks to bonds. 590, so 70 basis points from where we are right now.
1: I'm not so sure it's going to wait
0: that long.
1: I think if we look at it, what did we hit? 537 on Tens last week, and we've backed off pretty significantly. My suspicion is if we go on too much beyond that point, particularly if we see the economic data start to slow for any reason, you know, we've just got to beware. And again, in our mind, the credit markets will be and tend to be the arbiter of that.
2: Are you maybe in the 14% that say it's 6.5%?
1: No.
0: Looking at the breakdown of this fund manager survey this morning, overweight tech, the highest proportion of investors overweight tech since August 2020. AI bubble, now consensus, the most underweight the consumer since July 2008. That's quite a stat, isn't it? The most underweight the consumer in America since July 2008.
1: It is. And look, to be clear, and you know, we have been proponents of the overweight tech for 3 years now, and we're not getting off for the reasons I delineated earlier. But the fact is that if you're thinking about hedges for technology in an environment where people are underweight the consumer, and all you need is really, you don't necessarily need oil prices falling drastically. You don't need yields falling drastically. You just need a cessation and a moderation.
0: You need them to stop going up. That's the
1: right,
0: call for you.
1: Right. And those are places, not only are they underweight, but there are large embedded short positions based on the terrible performance.
0: That positioning story is why I can feel the itch going into outlook season, which is a few weeks away. I can feel the itch for people to write the story into 27. Our call is for breadth. Our call is for rotation. Stick with equities. We think equities go higher, but beneath the surface,

0: We're looking for a rotation to these other themes. Can you feel that itch too?
1: Well, and if you look at this year, there's been various times where you've had it. And you know, through the summer, part of the beauty of July is that, you know, our basket, which we call negative beta, things inversely correlated to the AI trade, really, really worked and held the indices in. And then you get to September, and it all went kaput with AI and tech being the only things that rallied. I think it's going to just oscillate around, you know, essentially what the macro is telling
0: us. Has it ever been this hard to put out a one-year outlook?
1: And we're not doing it until after November 3rd.
0: You're waiting for the midterms.
1: You'd be crazy to do otherwise.
2: Why?
1: Because there's a lot of, you know, our expectation is that you're going to see volatility in and through the midterms. And I think, frankly, depending on the outcome, a lot could be a function of what the reaction function is for each side of the aisle.
2: But a lot of the policy volatility has not come from, say, what things Congress has done, like the One Big Beautiful Bill. It's come from executive action. So isn't that just going to be, you know, the dance for the remainder of this presidency?
1: But then the question is, and look, to be fair, there has been times, maybe they've been quite infrequent, but there have been times where we've gotten things done on a bipartisan basis. And if you're thinking about legacy, maybe the last 2 years, if you have to deal with a Democrat-held Congress, is to work with the Democrats.
0: You're not the only one who's mentioned that on this program, you know, that maybe the president starts to work with Democrats to get things done. What does that even look like over the next 2 years?
2: I think it depends what the policy is, because remember, this president has also worked with Democrats. Remember when he called Elizabeth Warren because he was concerned about inflation?
0: Yeah.
2: He lines up at times with Senator Sanders when it comes to things like AI policy. I've actually asked him that, and he says, well, you know, Bernie Sanders' voters that were interested in his economic policy, actually, I took them. So admitting they kind of line up together.
0: The midterms a few weeks away, setting the tone for 2028 in a big way, in the minds of many. And that's going to be the jump. We're going to jump from November 26 to November 28, just like that, in a few weeks' time.
2: My question is, is this volatility, this churn before the midterms are a clearing event, or do we actually get more volatility after? Because the president may actually restart strikes when it comes to Iran.
0: Julian, it's good to see you. It always is. Thanks for being here, sir. Julian Emmanuel of Evercore. As bank earnings come in a little bit later this hour, we're looking for JP Morgan in about 30 minutes' time. Equity futures on the S&P so far just about positive by a tenth of 1% on the S&P 500, with an update on news worldwide with your Bloomberg brief. Vonnie Quinn has more. Hey, Vonnie.
3: Hey, John. Good morning. United Health Group raising its profit outlook for the year, signaling progress in the company's turnaround after a difficult 2025. The U.S. healthcare conglomerate reporting better than expected third quarter earnings, saying medical expenses consumed a smaller share of premium revenue than expected. U.S. regulators ramping up security on how banks are using advanced AI models. Reuters reporting three top watchdogs are looking into if firms are using Chinese-developed technology, also questioning if banks can clearly track and audit AI agents. Big bank earnings, as we know, kicking off this morning with results from JP Morgan and Wells Fargo this hour. Fed Governor Christopher Waller addressing the AI build-out at Bloomberg's New Economy Forum, saying the technology will not create long-term inflationary risks.
4: We're starting to see AI having a spreading out of inflation because it's just increasing demand for everything else. Now, down the road, when this stuff is done and they've kind of built it out, that kind of demand pressure goes away, and then you hopefully will start seeing all the supply effects.
3: Waller saying the U.S. is the dominant country in building AI models, and the technology could significantly widen GDP per capita. You can watch all of the interviews from the New Economy Forum on LiveGo on your terminal, also at Bloomberg.com. And that is your Bloomberg Brief. John.
0: Hey, Vonnie, thank you. Always great to listen to Governor Waller. Governor Waller saying high yields are doing a little bit of the work for us at the moment. Not getting high yields this morning. AMH 10-year yields down 5 basis points, 519 this morning.
2: This adds on to what he said about the Fed having flexibility. So if they're doing a little bit of the work, can that mean that they could take a pause in October and maybe wait till December?
0: It just sounds like at the moment that pause is on. The door is slightly closed to a move in October. You'll hear from the Fed Chair Kevin Warsh later this week. Up next on the program, President Donald Trump denouncing Houthi hostility.
5: The Houthis are misbehaving very badly. They're misbehaving very badly. No good. As soon as the war ends, which will be very soon with Iran, the oil will drop like a rock. And it's going to end very soon.
0: Up next, we'll catch up with Colonel Wayne Sanders of Bloomberg Intelligence.

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1: On the latest Masters in Business podcast, my conversation with Dr. Maria Vassallo. She's head of the Pictet Research Institute, helping the firm run nearly $1 trillion in assets.
2: We are also going through a transformative time in our history because we are moving away from the world of globalization, the dominance of the U.S. in the world in a way that was established after the end of the Cold War, to a new equilibrium that is yet to be defined. And this is really a period where of high uncertainty. A period where a lot of things are happening and where to be a good investor, you need to also focus on geopolitics and macro. You cannot do your job well by just focusing on the particular asset class that you manage. And this is where the Institute comes in. So we developed a framework to understand what is happening in the world and how the different pieces fit together from geopolitical initiatives and policies to economic policies to what is happening in terms of the competition between China and the U.S., the rest of the world, the position of the U.S., the role of technology, the role of demographics, industrial policies, and so on.
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3: Bank earnings coming out this morning, kicking things off with JP Morgan, looking for Jamie Dimon sharp in about 20 minutes time. Then after that, 7:30 Eastern time, you'll hear from Goldman. 30 minutes after that, you'll hear from Jane Fraser's Citigroup at around 8 a.m. Eastern time. All of that still to come this morning and tomorrow, Bank of America and Morgan Stanley, and more still to come through this week. The scores interval all look like this morning. Equity futures on the S&P 500 just about positive, treading water. The Nasdaq struggling a bit. We're down by 0.5% on the Nasdaq 100. Chip stocks getting hammered worldwide. Competition from China, the focus here. We'll have more on that later this hour. In the bond market, yields pulling back. The bond market, the cash bond market, reopening here stateside. The 10-year down 4 or 5 basis points to 5.19 this morning. A focus on the Middle East under surveillance this morning. President Donald Trump denouncing Houthi hostility.
4: The Houthis are misbehaving very badly. They're misbehaving very badly. No good. As soon as the war ends, which will be very soon with Iran, the oil will drop like a rock. And it's going to end very soon.
3: So here's the latest this morning. The President Donald Trump issuing a warning to the Houthis as the Iranian-backed militants ramp up attacks on Saudi Arabia. The U.S. offering Riyadh intelligence support, stopping short of direct military involvement going into the midterms. Bloomberg's Tyler Kendall has the latest. Hey, Tyler.
5: Hey, John. Well, people familiar with the matter tell us that Riyadh is desperately looking to the U.S. as well as European allies for further support, having grown frustrated with the limited assistance. As you mentioned, so far the U.S. has opted against direct involvement, though has provided intelligence sharing as well as help with aerial refueling. Our reporting indicates that one possible option floated by the Saudis would be for the U.S. to provide air cover around the Bab el Mandab Strait in particular, as it appears that Saudi air defenses may be one of the biggest vulnerabilities at the moment. The latest attacks overnight signal the conflict is far from over, as this weekend's death toll approaches at least 18 victims with more than 300 wounded. Now, President Trump did confirm that he spoke with the Saudi crown prince, though as we get closer to Election Day, the issue remains that the U.S. is wary about getting involved in another conflict. Plus, at this point, if the U.S. does get involved, particularly near the Red Sea, that could risk an existing ceasefire between the U.S. and the Houthis, as the Houthis, as of now, have only been attacking Saudi-flagged ships. Though, John, we should say there are very limited U.S.-flagged ships that actually go through the Bab el Mandab Strait. But at this point, the White House doesn't want to risk anything that could further contribute to supply disruption.
3: It's Tyler Kendall. with the latest from the nation's capital. Tyler, thank you. To build on this, Colonel Wayne Sanders of Bloomberg Intelligence joins us now for more. Colonel, welcome back to the program, sir. We've seen disruption caused by the Houthi militants through the Red Sea time and time again. This has gone on for years. This is the first time that many of us have seen them target civilian infrastructure in Riyadh, in Saudi Arabia, with such damaging effects. Colonel, why is it so difficult to contain this group of militants? Why are we finding it so hard?
6: Yeah, I think one of the biggest reasons that people don't quite understand is just the size of the Houthis. You have 20,000 militant supporters, as well as 350,000 fighters. So when you look at how they are spread out, they can actually disperse quite easily, but they have quite a bit of military firepower based off of Iranian backing and funding as well. So when you look at the capabilities that the Houthis have, it's almost as if it is a conventional military force, but it is much more difficult to actually be able to strike. And you see that even in Saudi Arabia's offensive actions towards Yemen to be able to work with the Yemeni government to go after the Houthi population.
7: Colonel, for us to have a read into what the president is thinking, what should we be looking for in terms of the U.S. force posture in the Middle East if he was going to re-engage with strikes again, whether that be the Iranians directly with the Strait of Hormuz or the Houthis?
6: Yeah, if you look at the Teddy Roosevelt on its way there, right, it's a third carrier strike group that's heading there. Earliest to probably get there around is October 25th. Right now, the biggest thing that's tied to that is that you're actually allowing for the president to have additional options. He has military options at that point in time because you'd have three strike groups in that area to be able to cover both the Red Sea area as well as the Strait of Hormuz for any type of military action that would potentially need to take place at that time. So the options are going to be there. I think one of the key things that people will be looking for is whether or not the USS George Washington would actually head back home after that and just leave too, or whether or not they're going to continue to keep those paces there specifically so that you can he can provide the additional support for air cover, as Tyler mentioned, if necessary, in the Red Sea, while still being able to provide the blockade support that you're seeing in the Strait.
7: What do you think it would take for the United States to get involved right now when it comes to the Houthis?
6: Well, I think continued pressure against the civilian infrastructure like Riyadh Airport, I think is one of the key things that could potentially pull the U.S. in, especially with the Saudis being such a strong ally to the U.S. in a lot of different ways, a strong component, especially when you're looking at being able to provide support to the rest of the Gulf states. So Saudi is one of the key pieces that are tied into there, as well as the UAE. So when you're looking at some of the geopolitical ties in here, Saudi plays an important role. The continued use of that, if they did start going after any U.S. flagships, and as the Houthis mentioned, when they threatened, if they start striking against U.S. military bases, you may actually see some more on overflights.
7: Colonel, can you give us a sense of how much China and Russia are aiding Iran? Because the president last night at Truth Social Post was pushing back on how much they are coming to Tehran's help.
6: Yeah, I think there's an underlying understanding that there is quite a bit of intelligence and targeting support that is provided by Iran and by Russia and China to Iran. So it's similar. I mean, that's one of the things that isn't a real big surprise to anybody in the intelligence community or within the military. Those are the types of things that you kind of expect to happen because a lot of it is just digital. It's a lot of information sharing in that perspective. I think the real key piece is following the supply lines. It's trying to identify whether or not there is a large shipment of specific types of capabilities. What you're not seeing is, HQ-9, air defense systems from China or S-300s and S-400s on trucks making its way in to provide additional air support or, some of the hypersonic capabilities that Russia and China have in Iran. So I think at this point in time, the intelligence community as well as U.S. CENTCOM are going to follow these supply lines very closely to see whether or not it creates any type of threshold. And these are going to be some of the areas that could potentially get struck if the U.S. enters back in.
7: What about satellite imagery and satellite help in order for Iran to be able to hit American or other Gulf allies' targets?
6: No, it's one of the things that actually probably provides and amplifies most of the targeting capabilities that you see in non-peer capabilities now, because you have so much, even commercial imagery that's out there or satellite imagery that is incredibly powerful from nation states being provided. Those do provide the ability for these systems to target, but you still have to be able to hold on, lock that capability, and then still be able to range the military, whether or not you're looking at your Arleigh Burke-class destroyers or whether it's a military base and you're trying to hit an airfield. All of those things require

0: persistent stare capability, if you will, and then also aim point capability on seekers that could actually reach the target as well.
1: Colonel, appreciate your time, sir. As always, Colonel Wayne Sanders of Bloomberg Intelligence. The president obviously looking to get into a more manageable phase for the conflict in the Middle East, and it's looking less and less manageable as the days go by, particularly for the Saudis.
2: Absolutely, especially when it comes to Saudi Arabia at this moment for their economic development. At the end of the month, they're going to have this huge event, the FII, and usually that brings together global business executives. And this is really about them diversifying away from oil and gas. But when it comes to the World Petroleum Congress, a lot of executives decided that they had no choice but to stay home because the Houthis continuously are stepping up these attacks. So it's coming at a very difficult time for the kingdom.
1: Crude at the moment is still around 105, 104.60 right now on Brent crude, down by about 2% on the session. Likewise on WTI, down to about 92. Coming up this hour, coming up next, we'll catch up with Jarrod Cassidy of RBC with big bank earnings just moments away. We'll hear from Wells Fargo and JP Morgan through the next 30 minutes or so. Plus, Shahira has your morning movers. Chip stocks under pressure from Chinese competition.
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4: From the Sky News Centre at 11, more than 150 clinicians have written to the government warning that classroom screens are harming children's health and development. They argue insufficient scrutiny of so-called ed tech is a serious safeguarding concern. Dr. Becky Foljambe is a practising GP and says AI will make an already major issue worse.
5: Screen time that we know is impacting on their sleep, their eyesight, their attention, their concentration. It seems like a very slippery slope that we're not fully listening to the concerns of doctors and parents about this.
4: An influential body of economists is warning the conflict in the Middle East will keep pushing up energy and food costs here. But the International Monetary Fund also predicts that economic growth in the UK will grow faster than expected. A zoo where a man was mauled to death by a tiger remains closed today. It's emerged he was visiting Yorkshire Wildlife Park by himself when he was attacked in the animal's enclosure on Saturday. Around 650 more offenders are leaving jails early in England and Wales from today under plans to ease prison overcrowding. The second phase of the scheme includes those serving up to 2.5 years for their crimes. Paula Harriet works with a charity that helps convicts move on with their lives and says proper rehabilitation keeps everyone safe.
6: We want people to come out, they've got the wraparound support that they need, they've got access in the community to addiction, so drug services, mental health treatment and family support and access to work.
4: Women with autoimmune conditions like thyroid problems are more likely to be told their symptoms are all in their minds than men. Researchers found they also face a longer wait for diagnosis. And there'll be an F1 race in Rwanda from the early 2030s. A 10-year agreement has been reached to take the sport back to the continent after South Africa last hosted a Grand Prix there in the 1990s. That's the latest.
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0: America this morning in their fund manager survey, investors bullish into the midterms, looking for no Fed hikes in October and a booming Q3 earnings season. We're looking for that boom. We'll get some earnings for you in just a moment. Equity futures on the S&P just about unchanged, on the Nasdaq pulling back by 0.5. We'll get into the why on the Nasdaq in just a moment. Chip stocks hammered worldwide in the last 24 hours. In the bond market, treasuries, cash treasuries reopening stateside. Yields lower by 4 or 5 basis points on 10s to break at 520. 30s this morning at 555. At the front end, down another 2 basis points. The break of 480 in the last couple of days, 476. Governor Chris Waller speaking to the Bloomberg New Economy Forum over in India, making a case that the bond market might be doing some of the work for them at the moment. Either way, we've dialed down the odds for rate hike in October big time. 2 more stops to go. CPI in about 24 hours' time. And then you'll hear from Governor Warsh, now, of course, Chairman Warsh of the Federal Reserve. Governor, a long time ago. Kevin Warsh of the Federal Reserve. Chairman, you'll hear from him out of Thailand in a few days' time. That's the bond market situation. 3 hours to go until the opening bout of cash open just around the corner. Let's get you some single names, some morning movers. Yahira has more. Hey, Yahira.
1: Hi, John. We're seeing the memory trade faltering this morning, as you said, with this Philadelphia Semiconductor Index down again after 4 straight sessions of losses, its longest losing streak since July. And the concerns we talked about yesterday are still weighing on the sector today. As you said, China's CXMT said yesterday it's making progress on a chip that can hold more memory. And now you have Elon Musk weighing in, adding fuel to those concerns. He says that once China figures out how to make a product, it can often scale production beyond the rest of the world combined. So not mincing words when it comes to the threat. Meanwhile, we are seeing Bumble shares up 1.3%. They were up nearly 50% yesterday, as the Wall Street Journal reports that Ithaca Holdings is in advanced talks to take the dating app private for around $1 billion, with a deal that could come as soon as this week. And we end on United Health. Those shares up 1.3%. It just reported earnings, and it was a beat and a raise. The company lifted its profit outlook for the 3rd time this year, as medical bills ate up less of its insurance income than in the past. John.
0: Yahira, thank you. Getting these numbers right now. JP Morgan and Jamie Dimon just reporting. 3rd quarter fixed sales and trading revenue coming in at $5.37 billion. The estimate was 6. So that's a downside surprise on fixed sales and trading from JP Morgan. Equity sales and trading revenue coming in at $4.95 billion. The estimate was $4.47 billion. So that's a big upside surprise on that particular figure. Going through the rest of the numbers right now, each line of the business performed well, according to Jamie Dimon himself. We can get you a breakdown of these figures and more. Christine Aquino standing by. Hey, Christine.
2: Hey, John. All right. Well, I mean, some disappointment, obviously, with JP Morgan, as you say, right? I mean, we're seeing FICC sales and trading, of course, coming in well below those estimates, as you mentioned, $5.37 billion for the 3rd quarter FICC sales and trading revenue versus an estimate of $6 billion. That was honestly the expectation more broadly for these bank earnings for the 3rd quarter, given the volatility that we've seen in the bond market, a lot of gyrations in yields, as we know, and very much factoring into the FICC activity that we're seeing from investment banks here, starting with JP Morgan. And of course, though, equity is still very much the bright spot, $4.95 billion in terms of trading revenue there, well exceeding those estimates of $4.47 billion. I mean, Jamie Dimon, at least in the first lines from him, does sound quite confident, each line of business performing well. And he's also talking about growth, particularly in the card business, continuing to be robust. Dimon also talking about reducing share purchases this quarter. So we'll hear more when we get the calls here. But, you know, looks like equity is still very much the bright spot here for JP Morgan, and very much the expectation here, even though we have seen a little bit of pairing in terms of equity exuberance in the markets. And of course, again, a lot of gyrations in bond markets, and very much seen in this result here with the slightly weaker than expected FIC trading and sales revenue here.
0: Christine, we'll come back to you. You get a second look at the numbers. We're down about 3% of the pre-market on JP Morgan this morning. Mixed results from that company. I'll go through things line by line. Fixed sales and trading revenue coming in at $5.37 billion. The estimate was 6. So downside surprise there. Investment banking revenue also softer than expected as well. $3.1 billion. The estimate was $3.27 billion. Equity sales and trading revenue coming in just shy of $5 billion. 4.95

0: 5 billion. That's a big upside surprise. The estimate was 4.47 billion. Conservative, cautious, somewhat guide from Jamie Dimon this morning. Overall, pointing to the same old here, Anne-Marie. Geopolitical conditions still shift under the surface. I think another line here that's interesting is we reduced share repurchases this quarter. A lot of this stuff weighing on the stock so far this morning.
1: Yeah, and as you say, it's really a mixed bag, but I think weighing mostly on the stock this morning is fixed sales and trading revenue. The market looking for $6 billion, coming just shy of that in the same time. Jamie Dimon, as Eric Najarian was saying, Eric Najarian yesterday of UBS was saying, he sets the tone. And he's setting this tone this morning very cautious, especially with these comments on geopolitics, which makes sense. This world right now is dealing with higher rates and two hot wars.
0: We'll wait for some guidance from that company. When it drops, we'll bring it to you. Jared Cassidy of RBC still confident on this group. We remain positive on bank stocks over the next 12 months. We expect to see continued healthy loan growth and a positive yield curve. Jared joins us now for more. Jared, welcome. It's not a tremendous start from Jamie Dimon's JP Morgan. What do you make of this one?
2: Thank you for having me on the program, Jonathan. And so, John, I would say you said it well, that the trading area, particularly in FICC, was softer than expected. Equity trading stronger. And that equity trading, as you know, John, has been strong throughout the year. But JP Morgan, as we all know, is a very diversified company. And it's really the banking businesses that are going to shine. This traditional banking businesses, I think, will be the real shining star for not only JP Morgan, but others, driven by the demand for commercial loans. And so this quarter, in terms of capital markets, we of course knew it was going to be softer than the second quarter, but it's still up year over year. We're still ahead of the game. So even though it's a slight miss on the fixed side, investment banking, depending on one's estimate, it was either in line or slightly below. But yes, the numbers in this specific line of business, a little softer, especially compared to second quarter.
0: Begs the question, how wide priced do you think we are for the numbers you think we're about to see? Jed, the performance has been really uneven. We've talked lots about the S&P 500 bank situation, down 10% from the highs of August. Right. But the uneven performance is pretty striking. If you look at a JP Morgan, down 8% since August, but then check out a Goldman, down more than 20% since July. Yeah. Jared, how well priced do you think we are for the hiccup in capital markets you expect to see?
2: It's a really good question, because the market has certainly discounted some of these numbers, and you, as you identified with the Goldman Sachs performance. Now, we have to remember that these companies have had great moves over the last 18 months, and there's obviously some profit taking because of, you know, the strength of the second quarter. We all knew that that was not going to be repeated, and that's certainly the case so far today. So I think it has been discounted, but what's really going to be key, John, is on the earnings calls, the commentary about pipelines and what the outlook is for these lines of businesses, particularly for a Goldman Sachs and a Morgan Stanley, who of course are big investment banks, and that's their primary business. Whereas with a JP Morgan, Bank America, and Citigroup, they're much more diversified.
0: The pipeline question is really important, Jared, for a number of reasons. This stock, not just this stock, but others, the likes of Goldman and Morgan Stanley, have been almost proxies for the CapEx build-out, fueled by massive capital markets activity. I've asked the question repeatedly in the last few weeks, Jared, whether you still believe that group of names is a decent proxy for that theme. Do you think it is?
2: I think it is, when you take a look at it. I think you're absolutely right in looking at it that way. And boy, the CapEx build-out is very strong in this country, as we all know, due to the AI revolution we're experiencing. And it's expected to continue well into 2027. But John, what we're also looking at is the second derivative. And what I mean by that is the demand for commercial loans for the companies that are being benefiting from this build-out. And that is also likely to show up this quarter as well.
0: Jared, what do you expect to see from Goldman then in about 45 minutes' time, given what we've just seen from JP Morgan?
2: It's interesting, John, because Goldman, at a recent conference, had indicated the equity trading numbers were real good year over year, you know, maybe mid-teen growth. But they said the FICC trading numbers were not as good, softer. So I think it's going to be very similar to what you saw here with JP Morgan. Equity trading in particular, real strong. FICC, maybe not as much so.
0: Jared, we'll come back to you in just a moment. Jared Cassidy there of RBC. If you're just joining the program, welcome. Coming a little bit earlier than expected, numbers from Jamie Dimon's JP Morgan. The stock is down down by close to 3%. Some notable business misses here. JP Morgan's third quarter fixed sales and trading revenue coming in at 5.37. The estimate was 6, so that's a notable downside surprise from them. Investment banking revenue coming in just north of 3.1 billion, just north of 3. The estimate was 3.

0: 0.27. The upside surprise comes from equity sales and trading revenue at 4.95 billion. The estimate was 4.47. But overall, in its entirety this morning, AMH, we've got a name that's not performing over the last couple of months and not performing this morning.
1: No, and also some commentary from Jamie Dimon that potentially is a little bit more conservative. Really, FIC is what is weighing on that stock. And it comes at a time when third quarter equity sales and trading, we're talking about $5 billion. Sure, it's not the $6 billion that we had in the second quarter. It's still incredible, and apparently it's the second best in its history, but it's not enough to get it done for this stock.
0: Christina Kinner, getting a second look at the numbers here from JP Morgan. Christine, what do you see?
2: Yeah, absolutely. I mean, John, I think the focus here really, again, was their deal-making activity, right? I mean, we've seen a lot of expectations for JP Morgan to log its best third quarter for deal-making since 2021. A little bit of disappointment, as you mentioned, with that investment banking revenue. And, you know, their new head of global M&A was saying that there are $2.5 trillion of deals globally this year, and the momentum into 2027 looks to be continuing. And so what's happening then is the question, why is the investment banking revenue slightly under estimates here? I mean, we are seeing, of course, their advisory revenue exceeding estimates here, $1.22 billion versus an estimated $1.14 billion. And so that does at the very least corroborate that picture of a more optimistic picture for deal making for the rest of 2026 and into 2027. But, you know, given some of the numbers that we're seeing today, particularly in that investment banking revenue, slight miss there. The question is, how much is that momentum going to continue into 2027? As you know, Jamie Dimon himself kind of talking about some of the challenges, talking about geopolitical issues that could weigh on a customer sentiment moving forward. So let's see if that's something that weighs into sentiment for deals moving into next year.
0: Christina Kinner, thank you. Christina Kinner with the latest from JP Morgan. Their stock is down by about 2.8% this morning. The next stop for this conversation in about 50 minutes' time, 7:30 Eastern time, we'll hear from Goldman Sachs. 30 minutes after that, you'll hear from Jane Fraser and Citigroup. Not the best start to bank earnings from JP Morgan. That name is down by 2.6%. With an update on news worldwide this morning with your Bloomberg brief, let's cross over to Vonnie Quinn for more. Hey, Vonnie.
3: Hey, John. Thank you. Infosys's chairman dismissing fears that AI will replace workers. He spoke at Bloomberg's New Economy Forum in New Delhi earlier.
4: This is all disaster marketing to suit the interests of large capital. 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They'll have to transform themselves.
3: Nilekani placing responsibility on companies to reskill workers and build new capabilities around AI capacity. 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Iran preparing for a wider war. The Wall Street Journal reporting the country is fortifying its defenses and rallying loyalists in preparation for potential American strikes after the U.S. midterms. Satellite imagery showing Tehran is strengthening several sensitive locations. And JP Morgan shares lower in the pre-market. The bank reporting FIC sales and trading revenue and third quarter estimates for earnings per share that fell short of Wall Street estimates. Wells Fargo also trading lower after reporting third quarter net interest income that met average analyst estimates. And Goldman Sachs and Citi reporting later on this morning. And that is your Bloomberg brief for now, John.
0: Vonnie, thank you. More from Vonnie in our next hour. Up next on the program, big banks taking center stage.
5: The fundamentals are going to be solid. If expenses are still going up and they're talking about a much softer pipeline for growth, then that's going to be, you know, tougher for investors to swallow.
0: Coming up next, more on numbers from JP Morgan and Wells Fargo and Goldman Sachs coming up a little bit later. We'll catch up with Jared Cassidy again from RBC.

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0: author of the Bear Traps Report, Lawrence McDonald.
1: The Bear Traps Report, we're not perma-bears. We actually think the relationship between the index and the Nikes and the Lulus and the Harley Davids, the market's already crashed internally. This is a 1987 crash. There's 40 names in the S&P 50, world-class brands. World-class brands that are all down 30 to 70%. And so to me, this setup is they're pinning the index. And Tom, this is the most important part. When you have a year where the index is up a lot and the internals of the market are poor, if you go along a basket of the beaten down names in the fourth quarter, between now and, say, June, you'll get much better performance from that group. And I think this is part of the whole passive indexing, and they're creating more dysfunctions year in and year out.
2: So, Larry, just to piggyback that, too, there's also a thought that there's just a structural change with vol selling, whether it's to capture the premium or whether it's just zero DTE, and the systemic community still being relatively long, which is also stabilizing realized vol. How much of that market structure now is making this index grind higher? Well, to your point, it's just carnage underneath.
1: 10 years ago, multi-strat hedge funds, the amount of pods was probably 30% of where they are now. And the thing about these pods is they have very, very strict risk controls. So they have those types of trades on there. They're also, they're long their index, they're short the underlying, right? And they're all in the same trade. And what happens is if something happens, like we had in June, one or two gets carted out, and the 40 or 50 of them get carted out. And so that creates this opportunity in volatility.
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4: 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On Emerging, how India can turn culture into power. And on Merrin Talks Money, we discuss rising mortgage rates, falling flat prices, and what the government's proposed Help to Buy scheme could mean for the housing market. 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
5: It's a big morning for bank earnings. Equity futures negative by a tenth of 1% on the S&P 500. It's not a great start from JP Morgan. We'll get to that in a moment. The Nasdaq this morning down by 0.6. Chip stocks worldwide getting beaten up off the back of some Chinese competition. And comments from the industry weighing on that particular sector, weighing on the Nasdaq, weighing on the S&P this morning. This move right here, JP Morgan lower in the pre-market. Jamie Dimon Shop not doing so well today. We're down 2.4% at the pre-market off the back of these headlines. And this one in particular, fixed sales and trading revenue coming in at $5.37 billion, the estimate $6 billion. That is a notable downside surprise.
6: Absolutely notable to this market. We knew that the bank earnings was going to be potentially a little bit nerve-wracking for these CEOs, as you had Brian Moynihan, David Solomon come out and warn potentially we're not seeing that same sort of activity. But for JP Morgan, this was a big miss, and this is why, even though they did better in some other areas, this is really putting a lot of pressure, and not just on this stock right now. They're all going lower.
5: A defensive posture this morning. You see that reflected in the bond market as well. Two-year yields down 2 basis points this morning. Twos to about 476. Tens down by 4 or 5 basis points to 519. Focus on the front end of the curve. Some comments from Governor Chris Waller of the Federal Reserve at the Bloomberg New Economy Forum, making the point that high yields can do some of the work for us. Well, we're taking some of that work back this morning. 476 on twos, just a few weeks out from a Federal Reserve get together. That meeting at month end. Before we get there, a read on CPI coming up tomorrow morning. PPI after that. Setting the tone for interest rates in that debate on the FOMC.
6: So here's what Governor Waller had to say. When yields go up, is that going to impact interest-sensitive sectors like housing and autos and other things? Yeah, of course it is. So he said, while it's not the Fed's intention, higher yields are, quote, doing a little bit of the work. So if higher yields are doing a little bit of the work, you're waiting for the CPI, you already said that there's no urgency. Some other Fed members said this. They could be a bit flexible. It pretty much shows that October is off the table. But to your point earlier, we still need to hear from Chair Kevin Warsh.
5: The Federal Reserve taking a back seat, at least this morning. Earnings top of mind. Under surveillance this morning. Big banks taking center stage.
7: The fundamentals are going to be solid. Most of what you're going to hear about from, you know, the big banks are going to be about not just paying for the revenues that are coming through, but also investing in the future. If expenses are still going up and they're talking about a much softer pipeline for growth, then that's going to be, you know, tougher for investors to swallow.
5: So here's the latest this morning. This is tough to swallow. JP Morgan.

0: launching us into third quarter earnings season with a big miss on FIC. That name is down by 3.6% in the pre-market. Jared Cassidy of RBC has had the opportunity to comb through the numbers. Jared, what stands out for you on second look?
1: On second look, John, it's interesting that the traditional commercial banking businesses, particularly credit, was quite strong. I noticed Wells, their provision for loan losses came in slightly below expectations. More importantly, non-accrual loans declined sequentially. So when you shift away from the capital markets business for a moment, the traditional commercial banking businesses remain very healthy. And now there's certainly some growth expectations that we all have to adjust to because of what we all saw in the second quarter. But so far, traditional banking lines of businesses, the fundamentals are good.
0: Jared, are you giving a nod to Main Street? I've noted two occasions you've alluded to that in the conversation we've had in the last 10 minutes. Is there a different part of this banking world you're leaning into year end?
1: Yeah. John, very, very, very observant. Yes, is the short answer. And what I mean by that is we've been suggesting that, you know, since the start of the year, and we were a little early on this, that the capital markets businesses were going to have a rate of growth challenge, a second derivative challenge, whereas the traditional Main Street businesses were going to, we were expecting them to accelerate because of commercial loan growth, which, as you know, for, you know, post 2023, it was depressed. It has really picked up this year based on the H8 data. We're seeing strong commercial loan growth, and that's Main Street. So I think, you know, the capital markets players for the last 12, 18 months have had the spotlight, and we think it's shifting over to Main Street, to commercial lenders.
2: But in the future, how good is Main Street going to do when you have Jamie Dimon coming out in a statement talking about large fiscal deficits, sticky inflation, elevated asset prices, rising interest rates, talking about all these shifts under the surface?
1: It's a good point, and he's always been very cautious in his comments like this. So what he's saying today is no different than what he's been saying over the last six or longer months. So it's understandable why he's makes statements like that. But under the surface, think about all of the data centers being built in Ohio today. Those data centers and the AI revolution this country is going through is very positive. And we understand the concerns, the geopolitical concerns, the deficits, we see it. But right now, the economy seems to be shaking that off a bit here domestically. And the outlook remains, I think, very robust for U.S. economic growth. And we see that compared to Europe and other parts around the world.
2: Well, so much of that is putting a lot of weight on the AI build-out. Gerard, what do you have to say for the fact that we have red and blue states right now pushing back? It's on the ballot for this midterm.
1: Yeah, no, it's a very valid point, and it's something that we've got to be very focused on. When you take a look at the, you know, expectation, the hyperscalers, I think this year are expected to spend over $800 billion in capital expenditures, a higher number for next year, maybe closer to $1 trillion. And so there is pushback, but there is still a lot of progress being made. Many, not all states are pushing back on data centers being built, but it is something similar to what we saw with the fiber optic build out 20 some years ago. And I think you're going to see it going to continue. There will be at some point it's going to run out of gas, but it doesn't seem like it's over the near term.
0: Jared, how would you describe their risk posture right now? This set of banks on Wall Street, what is their appetite to really lend hard into that theme?
1: Yeah, it's an interesting question because I think the risk appetites, the risk on approach is going to pick up. And the reason being is that as you get further into the expansion, lenders get a little more confident, but at the same time take greater risks. And if you take a look at what I would call the risk spectrum, John, when you take a look at all the risky loans, I would call that commercial and industrial loans, commercial real estate loans, construction loans, as a percentage of bank capital, we are still at levels that are relatively low compared to prior cycles. So the capacity to take more risk is there. And as I mentioned already, the credit picture today improved. So credit quality remains very resilient and healthy. So I think banks can take on more risk, and they probably will, but it will be something we all need to keep an eye on, especially if the economy slows down sometime in 27 or 28.
0: Well, there's potentially some pressure building elsewhere, and it picks picks up on the thing that you're talking about, traditional banking, Jared. It's what happens with net interest margins from here. And to what extent we're entering a period where they might have to pay up a little bit more for deposits, given this move we're seeing in interest rates?
1: It's a good question, and it's a question we often debate at the start of a

0: tightening cycle. And when you go back to the past five cycles, the tightening cycles, initially net interest margins improve. And when you think about it, banks are naturally asset sensitive, meaning that their loans that are tied to Fed funds reprice immediately, and what they pay on deposits, they tend to lag. And so what you're going to see, at least initially, we think, is the net interest margins, because of this rate increase we saw in September, will move slightly higher in the fourth quarter. But the real question becomes, how long does the tightening cycle last, and what happens to the yield curve? Because in past cycles, the margins do eventually come under pressure as the rates continue to rise and the yield curve flattens out. But at least initially, in the first two quarters, you quite often see the margins expand, and we expect that will be the case. The other reason, John, too, is that we're not as levered. When you go back to the early 2000s, the banking industry's loan-to-deposit ratio was over 90%. So they were very aggressive on fighting for deposits. Today, we're not hearing that. Loan-to-deposit ratios are lower.
1: It's a point well made. Jared, stay close. We'll catch up with you again in about 35 minutes' time when we get numbers from Goldman. That's Jared Cassidy of RBC. Not the best of starts to earnings season on Wall Street. Big downside surprise on fixed sales and trading revenue from JP Morgan. That name is down by more than 3% in the pre-market. Up next, we'll catch up with Sarah Hunt of Alpine Saxon Woods, Michael Townsend of Charles Schwab, George Sarvadas of Deutsche Bank, and a whole lot more.
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7: On the latest edition of the Wall Street Week podcast, a conversation with Jamie Dimon of JP Morgan, Ford's Jim Farley, and Michigan Governor Gretchen Whitmer about their new approach to bringing together manufacturers looking for new suppliers, smaller companies looking to get started or to ramp up their businesses, and a money center bank looking to put new capital to work.
8: I think, first of all, I applaud the initiative, and I also think it's really important that states, government, business work together to fix things like Detroit, which, you know, they did. That's like the number one thing. But we lost some of the muscle to do that. So I think markets will take care of a lot of it. But if you're an innovative company and you invented something here, you need an order. He's got to order it. It's got to actually work. They may have to build a real plant, not just an experimental plant. And so, you know, it takes that whole group of us to do this kind of thing. So hopefully this will be replicated. This needs to be done everywhere in a lot of industries to make sure the United States can defend itself.
9: So, Governor Whitmer, why Michigan? Why is it so important for Michigan? Why is this the right place to start this?
10: Well, we know how to build things. Michigan, that's who we are in our DNA. We were, the arsenal of democracy. This is about homeland security. It's about advanced manufacturing. That's who we are in Michigan. And so when I saw JP Morgan was doing this resiliency initiative, I reached out and said, let's talk about what's possible here in Michigan, because I know what we are capable of. And I think government plays an important role with industry as we think about what the future looks like and how do we do advanced manufacturing and protect ourselves. And I think this is a combination of all of those great strengths, but we need to really have a concerted collaborative effort.
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0: The second hour of Bloomberg Surveillance starts right now, and your price action of scores look like this. We're down by a tenth of 1% on the S&P 500, down 0.6 on the Nasdaq. On the Nasdaq, chip stocks getting hammered in the last 24 hours, weighed down by competition out of China. On the S&P, pulled back slightly by an earnings miss from JP Morgan. Check out JP in the pre-market right now, down by 2 to 3%. We're negative by close to 4 now. On Jamie Dimon's JP Morgan, following these results, let's start with the decent, the good. Equity sales and trading revenue coming in at $4.95 billion. The estimate was $4.47 billion. That's the best third quarter on record for equity sales and trading revenue. As for fixed sales and trading revenue, that comes in much lighter, much lighter than expected. That comes in at $5.37 billion. The estimate was for 6. Swing on the stock, we're down by 4%.
1: This was the surprise to the stock market and really kind of spooking the share price this morning. First such decline, Jonathan, in more than 2 years. And you mentioned this. We heard from Bank of America. We heard from Goldman Sachs, guiding the market a little bit lower. The expectation maybe wasn't guided lower for JP Morgan going into this. Jamie Dimon, though, in his commentary, sounding constructive still, saying the U.S. economy continues to be fueled by strong business investment, ongoing consumer spending. But of course, then he lists a huge wall of worry when it comes to fiscal deficits, sticky inflation, elevated asset pricing, rising interest rates. Of course, we heard that from a lot of bank analysts. It's that 10-year yield that's been pushing back, and geopolitical conditions.
0: That name right now is down by 4%. Coming up this hour, in about 30 minutes' time, we'll hear from Goldman Sachs. That's the next stop for this conversation. Goldman at 7:30. After that, 30 minutes later, we'll hear from Citi. On to tomorrow, from Bank of America to Morgan Stanley. We've seen some of these names take a real kick in a beating over the last few months. I mentioned Goldman Sachs off the highs of the year by more than 20%. For the bank index, down by around 10 since the highs of August. For the S&P 500 banks as a group on the S&P, they have not had a good ride, and there's a long list of reasons for it. Capital markets jitters is one. You've got the backup in the bond market we've seen, that's two. You've also got the issues as well around the tech trade and the disruption we might see as well. So there is a bit of a cloud over these names at the moment, and they had a decent ride going into the summer. Coming out of it, not so great.
1: And as you say, it's mounting pressures, not just what's going on in backup at rates, but also the idea that potentially Torsten Slok talked to us about this yesterday, and maybe he went a little bit far in his note, but this idea of, can you have an agentic AI bank run? There's a lot of pressure right now on these names, at the same time that it's a very difficult position when it comes to what's happening with IPOs potentially slowing down, also ahead of a midterm election.
0: Provocative piece from Torsten. Him himself doesn't think it's likely, but it got us talking about it at least. For the likes of JP Morgan this morning, off the back of these results, that name is down by almost 4% in the pre-market. Coming up this hour, we'll catch up with Sarah Hunt of Alpine Saxon Woods as JP Morgan disappoints to kick off big bank earnings. Elsewhere, Jared Cassidy of RBC joins us to break down the latest results from Goldman. We'll get them at about 27 minutes time. And Joe Salavetos of Deutsche Bank warning AI is the market's most underpriced risk. We begin this hour with stocks adding to losses following a lackluster kickoff to earnings season from JP Morgan. Sarah Hunt of Alpine Saxon Woods, unfazed by the slow start, writing, while the AI story goes through cycles of concern, all is not gloomy as strong earnings continue to help investors. Sarah joins us now for more. Sarah, good morning.
2: Good morning.
0: I've said this repeatedly over the last several weeks or so. The weight that is put on the shoulders of earnings season, given the jitters everywhere else. You can ignore energy, ignore rates, because earnings season will be so good. How high is the bar?
2: Well, I think that JP Morgan just made it a little higher, because I think that it's one of those things where you want to see it expand across more than just one area. But a lot of the heavy lifting is being done by technologies. When people talk about that earnings growth, a huge percentage of it is coming from a handful of names. So you want to see everybody else, however, doing fairly well. And I think that this is one of those moments where we need to see where everybody else comes in, but it's probably not. People were looking for some more strength than they got, and that is, on the margin, not so great given all the other things that are going on in the backdrop.
0: Month end, we'll hear from Big Tech. You'll get through the banks in the next 24, 48 hours. What do you expect to hear from Big Tech? What kind of guidance do you expect to see from CapEx, and what kind of CapEx guidance would be positive for those names?
2: Well, it's an interesting question, because the big argument about data centers and whether or not they should be put in and how fast they should be put in and everything else is in and of itself a sort of natural slowdown potentially to CapEx. But I think a lot of the discussions about going forward, you've had such a meteoric rise in CapEx over the last couple of years. At some point, that starts to moderate out. It's probably better if it does, because to broadcast Tom's point, where are we going to get all the financing, right? Here's the bottleneck, it's financing. So I think you need some sort of slowing, but it depends, sort of like, are we hiking rates for good reasons or bad reasons? Is that slowing for a good reason, or is that slowing because people can't actually finance it? And I think that the intersection of that is going to be very important.
0: Well, isn't the Federal Reserve ultimately trying to tap the brakes on what's happening with CapEx? Trying to tap the brakes on

0: all this activity ultimately tapping the brakes on what's happening with the bank's activity as well?
1: I think they're trying to tap the brakes because they don't like what's going on in the inflation picture. We've had conversations before about whether or not tapping the brakes or raising rates is really going to stop the things that are causing the inflation. The question about what is the tipping point for technology, because as you were speaking earlier this morning, there is a point at which rates get high enough that it becomes an issue. It wasn't five. Right? And what is it going to be? And I don't think we have the answer to that yet, because it seems like such an arms race that people are willing to go through
0: that. Can I phrase it a different way? Mm. Is a bet on these groups a bet against the Federal Reserve?
1: I'm not sure I would go that far, but I think a bet on these groups is a bet on the continuing animal spirits of we have to keep spending, we have to keep going, we have to keep doing this, and we're going to win in the end if we keep doing this. And I think that as that question goes back and forth, which it does periodically, and becomes something that people start to get more worried about, that's where the problem could set in for 2027, because when we start to talk about earnings growth in 26, we're okay. It's going to be about the outlook for next year.
2: Well, how much does a bet on these groups potentially mean that the rest of the economy is going to suffer?
1: Well, these groups are driving a lot of things in the rest of the economy. When Gerard Cassidy was talking about the spending on Main Street, right, the commercial loan growth, you got to think that some of that is also on the back of the fact that you've got these massive spending programs going on, because smaller businesses have to keep up, and everyone's trying to keep up with this big spend on infrastructure. So there is a symbiosis there. So it could be a little bit of an issue for sure.
2: I just mean if the Fed is hiking rates to try to clamp down on what's going on in AI, how much does that affect everyday consumers? How much do they just get crushed because of this?
1: I think the everyday consumer is having trouble without the Fed raising rates. The everyday consumer is getting crushed for a lot of reasons, which is why the consumer part of the index and where people are positioned is so light, because people are already worried about the consumer.
0: Looking at the consumer stocks, they perform really poorly. Looking at the spending, MasterCard, Visa, people are still spending. The Bank of America Consumer Checkpoint, I always love seeing that report. It's just a breakdown of the data. I know that everyone feels bad about what's happening right now. Sentiment's not fantastic, but the consumer's still spending. This came from the Consumer Checkpoint report from Bank of America. Spending held up well in September. Bank of America's aggregated credit and debit card data showed spending per household rose more than 6% year over year. Spending excluding gas rose 5.1%. Both growth rates were the third strongest we've seen in the last 4 years. How difficult is it to reconcile that with what people say they feel about this economy?
1: Well, I think that the spending is going up because price levels have gone up, and a lot of that spending that's higher is on those consumer staples and some of those things, and those guys are having a hard time because margins have gone down, transportation costs are up, food input costs are up. So I think that higher spend isn't people feeling super optimistic about a lot of things. In some cases, that higher spend is because things have just gotten more expensive and people are spending more without those companies then translating into making a whole lot more money. And that's tricky.
2: When you say all this and you're talking about affordability, I think of the midterm elections. Mm. We're very close to the midterms now. How are you thinking about that? Is this a clearing event for the market, or do you think it's going to actually be the start of potentially more volatility from Washington?
1: I think it's something that people have talked about for so long that once it's over and done with, there will be a decision on what that means in the scheme of things. I think that the likelihood of having a split administration is much higher than it was a few months ago. And I think that there's no question that sometimes markets prefer that because it means that less potentially can get done. I mean, we were talking earlier this morning also about whether or not there would be some sort of bipartisan action if, in fact, that happened. And I think the answer is markets don't like when administrations can do a ton of things. And I don't know that it's necessarily going to kick off more volatility. It may kick off more rotation than volatility, specifically to the overall market. It may be more that people start to think about repositioning.
2: For the overall market, how much does need to be an agreement when it comes to Iran and oil prices to drop? I mean, the president almost every other day has been saying since February, mm-hmm. prices are going to drop like a rock. They haven't. They've just gone up.
1: It is going to be important for an enormous number of things, because the back end of the oil curve is now starting to move up, and for a long time it hadn't. And I think that's when people start planning that into the process of input costs, that's another problem longer term again for the Fed. But the Fed, how does the Fed fix that by raising rates so much? That's it, without actually killing the economy. That's the tricky
0: balance. It took a while to get this number. I've been waiting for it. It's from JP Morgan. I'm not sure why it took so long, but this is the outlook for them for full year net interest income, looking for about $106.2 billion. The estimate was 105.28. Off the back of that guide, this stock turns around. It's now positive on the session by 1%. For all the worry, the guide's still strong.
1: Well, and I think that was the FICC numbers were what everybody was focusing on, but overall, it certainly seems like there's a lot good that's going on. And Gerard Cassidy made another good point about how in the beginning of a tightening cycle, net interest margins are better. And I think that there's going to be a question after we get through December, what happens with the Fed going forward, and do we settle into some place on the yield curve where people feel more comfortable, and is that going to be good enough for them?
0: Do you think we will?
1: I hope we will, because if we don't, I think it's going to be much more problematic.
0: Yep. 2027. That outlook season's going to be rough. It's going to be a wild ride. You heard from Julian Emanuel in the last hour of Evercore making a case that he's waiting until the midterms are over before he even puts pen to paper on what he expects to see next year.
2: I don't blame him. Good luck, because the midterms, potentially, you can have places with some individuals coming out like Texas or Kansas actually going blue. I think the big question going into the midterms, though, is a lot of people think it's going to be some sort of clearing event. But potentially, is the midterms actually the start of more escalation and volatility coming from the White House?
0: Sarah Hunt of Alpine Saxon Woods. Sarah, thank you. It's good to see you. A turnaround for that name then for JP Morgan. Let's bring up the price of that stock this morning. Off the back of fixed sales and trading revenue, big downside surprise. Stock gap lower by 3-4%. Off the back of the guide, been waiting for this. Comes about 40 minutes after the numbers drop, which is peculiar. Full year net interest income of about $106.2 billion. The estimate was $105.28 billion. So a decent guide from JP Morgan helping a stock recover. That name is up by more than 1% in the pre-market. With an update on news worldwide this morning with your Bloomberg brief, let's cross over to Vonny for more. Hey, Vonny.
3: Hey, John. Thank you. Fed Governor Christopher Waller says the surge in long-term yields is doing some of the work for the Fed by tightening monetary policy.
4: Up, is that going to impact interest-sensitive sectors like housing and autos and other things? Yeah, of course it is. Does that tighten off demand for those products and put downward pressure on prices? It should. So it's not our intent to do it, but that's going to be one of the natural spillovers from this kind of surge in yields at the 10-year and higher.
3: Speaking at Bloomberg's New Economy Forum in New Delhi, Waller also saying he believes higher yields are being driven by strong economic growth rather than panic over inflation expectations. And you can watch all of our interviews from the New Economy Forum at Live Go on your terminal, also at Bloomberg.com. Bank of America out with its latest global fund manager survey, finding investors are still bullish heading into the midterms. According to the survey, the most crowded trades are long global semiconductors, short U.S. Treasuries. Investors are also the most overweight tech since August of 2020, as the pandemic rebound was happening. Delta Airlines delaying the launch of its non-stop service between Atlanta and Saudi Arabia until next year. The company now planning to kick off the new offering in March due to the widening conflict between Saudi and Iran-backed Houthi militants. The route was originally slated to begin next week. That is your Bloomberg Brief. John.
0: Bonnie, thank you. More from Bonnie later this hour. Up next on the program, the president doubling down on his diesel deal.
5: What's your response to the public criticism of your diesel deal with Russia?
6: Well, I think he's a Republican, so can't really be served. It's not really a deal with me. It's a deal for the rest of the world. So anything that could help our farmers, our ranchers, I like.
0: Up next, we'll catch up with Michael Townsend of Schwab, live from New York City. 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
1: On the latest edition of the Bloomberg Daybreak Europe podcast, our emerging markets editor Andras Gergely discusses how Hungary has seen rapid change under a new government. Peter Maya won a landslide election 6 months ago, defeating Viktor Orban. But now the big question is whether he can deliver on membership of the euro.
2: Peter Maya's new government has removed the previous leadership's appointees from almost all of the key positions that could have stood in the way of its agenda. The Orban-appointed president of Hungary was removed via change to the constitution, along with top justices and prosecutors. And the propaganda machinery that helped Orban win four consecutive elections has been shut down. Some of his allied media imploded basically after the elections. And Hungarians were also quite impatient to see those who are suspected of corruption to be locked up, and those prosecutions are also picking up speed.
1: Okay. Yes, I've been reading about how radical the change in the media landscape in Hungary has been, and you know how sometimes stressful that can be for people to understand and adopt. In terms of the plan, though,

0: going forwards for the country financially, this idea of adopting the euro, which was a huge pledge. There are big challenges. Just explain what they are.
1: Yeah, right. So for investors, first and foremost, yeah, that pledge by Peter Madjo to abandon the foreign currency and adopt the euro is really the key here.
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3: Equity futures this morning on the S&P negative by around a tenth of 1%. Erasing some of the losses from a little bit earlier. We're down 0.7 on the Nasdaq. Some pain in chip stocks. Some pain in memory worldwide this morning off the back of some competition in China. That's dragging the Nasdaq further away from all-time highs. The Nasdaq down by 0.7. Check out the banks and look at this turnaround. So just after 6:30 Eastern time, JP Morgan dropped a bunch of results, a ton of numbers. The focus is on a big downside surprise on fixed sales and trading revenue. Comes in at 5.37. The estimate was 6. Huge downside surprise. Stock trades lower by 3 to 4%. Then we sit there waiting. Finally, 45 minutes later, you finally get the guide from JP Morgan. Full year net interest income of about $106.2 billion. The estimate was $105.28, so better than expected. And this universe of bank stocks starts to trade in a different direction. We turn positive on JP. Our stock is up by 0.6%.
4: Thank God for that slide, really, that we finally found when it comes to JP Morgan in terms of their guiding, boosting its net interest income forecast for the year. Not only are we seeing JP Morgan turn around when it comes to the stock, but also all the other banks. So that pressure from FIC, getting some, at least what you're seeing assuaging some of those current concerns, is the net interest income forecast.
3: And Goldman's going to be the next to drop in the next 10 or 15 minutes or so. That name has been beaten up quite severely off the highs early this year, down by more than 20% from the highs, having a decent year up until then. Goldman this morning is down by 0.4%. We'll get those numbers in just a moment. Let's focus on the latest with the Middle East and energy. Under surveillance this morning, the president doubling down on his diesel deal.
5: What's your response to Republican criticism of your diesel deal with Russia?
6: Well, I think these are Republicanship can't really be served. We could do a restriction, you know, a cap on diesel, keep it all for ourselves. That would have a very big impact. It's not really a deal with me. It's a deal for the rest of the world. So anything that could help our farmers, our ranchers, I like.
3: So here's the latest this morning. The President Donald Trump defending his deal with Moscow to increase Russian diesel exports. As market experts forecast, the new flows will do little to lower prices going into the midterm elections. Bloomberg's Tyler Kendall has the latest. Hey, Tyler.
7: Hey, John. Well, President Trump is brushing off criticism by some in his own party who point to this deal as upending years of sanctions practice. Now, the White House argues that this is all being done in a bid to curb costs, as the national average for a gallon of diesel stands at $6.28 today, according to AAA. But our own analysts at Bloomberg Intelligence say that the initial volumes released under this deal will do little to close the supply gap. It's all putting Republican candidates in a tough spot, prompting some bipartisan group of senators to call on the U.S. to immediately reverse course on the deal, arguing that the White House failed to notify Congress under the 2022 Russian energy ban. Plus, it comes just weeks after Republicans passed a bolstered Russian sanctions bill aimed at tightening penalties on those countries that import Russian energy supplies. John, one of the issues here is that the White House has very limited levers it can pull between now and Election Day to actually bring down those prices. The president's floated the idea of a federal gas tax holiday, but lawmakers would have to come back into town in order to pass that. And keep in mind, by the end of this week, this Friday, 17 states will already have early voting underway.
3: Tyler Kendall with the latest in Washington. Tyler, thank you. To build on this, Michael Townsend of Schwab joins us now for more. Michael, welcome to the program. It's a controversial decision with plenty of pushback. Do you expect to see any benefits from this agreement with Russia?
8: Yeah, good morning. It's great to be with you guys. I think, as Tyler pointed out, it's going to be very difficult to have any impact that gets to people's pocketbooks quickly. Look, gas prices are the one thing that every voter knows what they pay. And diesel prices are obviously so important for getting goods all over the country. So I think it's going to be very difficult to get this through to the end price at the pump. And, you know, some of that concern by voters over gas prices is, I think, think already baked in, as Tyler pointed out, we already have early voting starting in a number of states. And so I think it's going to be very difficult to have a real impact on the election at this point.
4: Does this deal then do more damage than

0: good?
1: Well, I think it's put Republicans on Capitol Hill in a really difficult situation. Obviously, we just had the sanctions bill, which got 80-something votes in the Senate less than 2 months ago. And you've got at least four Republican senators already out publicly condemning the deal. But it puts those candidates in places like Iowa, which I think is one of the ground zero elections for the control of the Senate. It puts them in such a difficult position to have to defend this on the road. So I just think it's a really difficult position for all the Republicans.
0: You mentioned in your notes that, of course, when Congress does come back, they're going to face a December 11 deadline to avoid a government shutdown. Are we going to have this game again where basically we're shut down at Christmas?
1: Well, we'll see. I actually think it's more likely that they just kick the can down the road to, you know, say February or something like that, in order to put it in the hands of the new Congress that takes office in January. You know, the so-called lame duck session after an election is such an unpredictable one, because you have a whole bunch of senators who, you know, will have lost or they're retiring, and, you know, their sort of motivation to be in Washington is pretty low. So I'm actually thinking that it's more likely that we'll just see a couple of months punt down the road and leave it in the hands of the new Congress after the first of the year.
0: Give us a sense of how you're thinking about the new Congress and the makeup.
1: Yeah, I mean, look, I think the House of Representatives is going to be controlled by Democrats. I think we're past the point of whether Democrats can win the House control. I think we're now in by how much. And so, you know, a big night on election night for Democrats would see, you know, them come out with, say, 10, 12, 15-seat majority. I think the real battle continues to be in the Senate. I think it's a real toss-up still. You've got to have Democrats hold on to the seats that they're defending. There are three Democrat senators retiring in Michigan, Minnesota, and New Hampshire. The Democrats need to win those seats, hold on to those seats in order to, I think, really have any realistic chance of capturing the majority. I do think Democrats will flip North Carolina, where Senator Tom Tillis, the Republican, is retiring, and former Governor Roy Cooper is the Democrat nominee. He's been ahead in the polls pretty consistently. And then Democrats have to find three red states to flip, and they've got probably a half dozen, from Alaska to Texas to Ohio, to potentially flip. So I think it's absolutely plausible and possible that Democrats can get there, but I do not think it's a slam dunk at this point with 3 weeks to go.
2: And Michael, just to change the conversation slightly, we saw a number of headlines across in the last 24 hours with regards to Congresswoman Ilhan Omar. What do we know about the investigation there and where that's going?
1: Yeah, I mean, obviously a big surprise to have a raid on Representative Omar's home to look for what the administration says is an ongoing investigation and look for items related to that. I think there's a lot of concern, obviously, that the administration is, you know, sort of pushing the boundaries here in terms of using its ability to use the Justice Department to intimidate its political opponents. So you're going to see a ton of pushback and criticism about that from Democrats. And I've got to think that, you know, they probably won't be public about it, but it can't make Republicans on Capitol Hill comfortable either. So we'll see where this goes. Obviously, a very worrisome development, I think.
0: Do you feel like this is politically motivated, or do you think that this is based on solid evidence?
1: Well, we'll have to see. I mean, there's certainly, it's hard in this environment to get past the idea that it's politically motivated. Now, there may be something there, and there may be a case that the administration is building, but we just don't know. And I just think it's hard in this atmosphere not to feel like something that happens 22 days before a very closely contested election isn't somehow politically motivated. So it's on the administration to sort of articulate what it is that they're doing and what they think they're looking for. I don't know that we're going to get any clarity from the administration anytime soon, but I think it's just hard not to see it through that lens, whether that's right or wrong.
2: I don't think any of us want to prejudge the outcome of that investigation just yet. Michael Townsend, appreciate your thoughts as always, sir. Michael Townsend there of Schwab, just weeks away from the outcome of the midterm elections.
0: And that's where you're putting a lot of pushback when it comes to Democrats on Capitol Hill. They're saying we are just too close to a midterm election to have this, what's going on in terms of this investigation, federal agents coming into her home.
2: Do you want to know what crushing it looks like? Check it out. Breaking news, Goldman. Equity sales and trading revenue coming in at $6.44 billion. The estimate was $5.0.

0: 09. Fixed sales and trading revenue coming in at 3.47 billion. The estimate was 3.72. So crushing it on equities, missing on fixed sales and trading revenue. Who does that sound like? JP Morgan. A little bit early this morning. Almost a reflection of what we saw from them.
1: Sounds like we have an idea of how the banks are going to perform this quarter. They're set.
0: Crushed it on equities, missed on FIC. We'll get into that in just a moment. Goldman doing okay, up about 1% in the pre-market. Up next, we'll get the thoughts of Jarrod Cassidy of RBC. Live from New York City, you're watching Bloomberg TV.
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5: From the Sky News Centre at midday, a man, woman and two children have died in a house fire in Ireland. Two other children are in a critical condition in hospital after flames tore through the property in the Birchwood area of Waterford City just after 5 this morning. Irish Prime Minister Micheál Martin says his thoughts are with those affected.
6: We say to everyone to give space to the first responders, to the Gardaí, to deal with what clearly is a very worrying and deeply disturbing situation.
5: More than 150 clinicians are warning of a crisis in children's physical and developmental health linked to screen-based learning. They say sleep, eyesight and concentrations affected by too much exposure to classroom devices. 8 men and 4 women have been chosen as jurors in Russell Brand's trial. The actor and comedian denies sex attacks on 6 women between 1999 and 2009. The UK economy is predicted to grow faster than expected this year, but the International Monetary Fund's warning households will continue to face high and prolonged inflation, largely because of the war in the Middle East. In sport, Rwanda is to join the F1 calendar in the early 2030s. A deal's been struck to give the continent a Grand Prix for the first time since South Africa hosted a race in 1993. The tournament will take place at a purpose-built circuit not far from the capital. Sky Sports' Craig Slater in Kigali says there's been a big push to bring the sport back.
7: There were bids and approaches from the likes of South Africa, from Nigeria and from some North African countries as well. It is Rwanda which has won this race, and in the words of President Kagame, today, in Formula One terms, is Africa's day.
5: And the company behind fashion brands, including Phase 8, Hobbs and Whistles, has been hit by a cyber attack. TFG London says it's working out whether personal or sensitive information has been stolen. That's the latest. I'm Kat.
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0: There is a theme coming together on Wall Street. That theme so far from JP Morgan to Goldman Sachs is that equity sales and trading revenue is fantastic for the third quarter at least, and that FIC was a bit of a struggle. We'll get into that in just a moment. Here's the struggle this morning, pulling back by not even a tenth of 1% on the S&P, down by 0.7 on the Nasdaq. We'll get into the struggle with tech and the chips trade in just a moment. In the bond market, a bid to the treasury market as the cash treasury market starts trading again following a long weekend and a reopening of this market following Columbus Day yesterday. Yields are lower by 5 or 6 basis points now, on 10s to 5.18, on 2s to about 4.76. Governor Chris Waller speaking to the Bloomberg New Economy Forum over in India, making the case that maybe high yields could do some of the work for them. Closing the door just that little bit more in the October meeting and that decision.

0: Most people anticipating we will not get a rate hike from this Federal Reserve in a few weeks' time. The next stop for that debate, of course, is tomorrow morning, 8:30 Eastern Time tomorrow morning, CPI. And then about 24 hours later, you should hear from the Fed Chair, Kevin Warsh. Let's turn to commodities and look at crude. Brent and WTI still elevated, still around 105 on Brent this morning. Brent crude at 104.75, down about 1.8%, but nothing settled about the situation in the Middle East.
1: Absolutely not. Saudi Arabia continues to intercept ballistic missiles launched by Yemen Houthi rebels. That was late last night. You have the President of the United States coming out and saying he has spoken to his Saudi counterpart. A lot of people are questioning whether or not this administration decides to get more involved, especially given the fact that the kingdom is coming under increased pressure, especially at a big time for this kingdom. We hear what Delta's doing. They're pushing back their direct route to Riyadh. It's very challenging right now because the whole point was, with especially with AI and new investment money, they were going to be a source of capital. These capitals are flush with capital. They were going to be the source for it. And now there's going to be potentially executives that are going to say, well, we're going to put pause right now because it is just too fragile what's going on in the region.
0: And that's the latest on the Middle East and the latest on crude. 2 hours away from the cash open. Let's get you some single names, some morning movers. Yahara has more. Hey, Yahara.
2: Hi, John. Bank stock shares have been all over the place this morning as we get those earnings coming in. And I want to start with the latest, which is Goldman Sachs up 2% as investors focus on that blowout equities trading beat. And look past that thick trading miss. I will also say they blew it out of the water when it comes to investment banking revenue as well. As for JP Morgan Chase, shares have flipped to positive. Initially, investors were focused on that surprise FICC trading miss, but then that net interest income outlook came in higher than expected, so investors liking that. Wells Fargo, however, shares are down more than 1%. Profits beat estimates and loan losses were lower than expected, but net interest income did fall short, so you could see where investors are focused on this morning. Meanwhile, J&J also reporting earnings, shares down 2.4%, and shares are falling due to high expectations. This stock has had a remarkable run with shares up nearly 30% heading into earnings. So apparently raising your profit outlook, not enough for J&J. And if you didn't notice, we are seeing chip stocks falling globally. There is weakness across the board. And we look at the memory names. They are falling even harder now. SanDisk down 4.5%. This comes after four straight losses on the Philadelphia Semiconductor Index, its longest losing streak since July, John.
0: And those names taking a beating, that's for sure. Yahara, thank you. More from Yahara in our next hour. Let's sit on Goldman Sachs. Those numbers crossing just moments ago. That name is higher by more than 2% of the pre-market. Christine Aquino has more. Christine, looking at sales and trading revenue on the equity side, better than good.
3: Absolutely, John. That is definitely the bright spot for Goldman, as it was for JP Morgan earlier. I mean, that number is up 72.4% from a year earlier. It's hard to top, though, what we saw in the second quarter, but that was such a high watermark for Goldman Sachs, definitely. But you know what? This is enough to sustain Goldman's lead when it comes to equity trading revenue among the biggest Wall Street banks, comfortably still number one on that front. And you know, when it comes to that fake number, yes, this disappointing, but also CEO David Solomon did telegraph that last month, and that was something that was emerging as a theme amongst the biggest Wall Street banks. The other thing that I want to turn our attention to, of course, is all about investment banking revenue. That is, of course, better than expected, $3.23 billion versus an estimate of $2.86 billion. I mean, Goldman Sachs entered the third quarter with an investment banking backlog at a five-year high. And a key question for our Bloomberg Intelligence analysts is, have they been able to capitalize on that this quarter? Looking at their advisory revenue, $1.65 billion above estimates of $1.4 billion. Most signs point to yes. And so, you know what? Goldman really doing well on that equities trading revenue number, also capitalizing on that investment banking backlog. Despite the disappointment on a FICC trading revenue here, this looks like a pretty good set of results as we're seeing it being reflected in Goldman shares this morning, John.
0: Christine, thank you. Christine Aquino breaking down the numbers from Goldman Sachs. Christine will be across the earnings calls as they kick off in the next couple of hours as well. Citi still to come. Citi dropping in about 25 minutes' time. Let's talk about the latest from Goldman and JP Morgan. Jared Cassidy of RBC joins us now for more. Jared, welcome back to the program, sir. Let's get into these numbers from Goldman. Just explain for our audience why equities is looking so good and FICC is not so great.
4: John, I think what you're seeing here is that Goldman

0: in particular, under the leadership of David Solomon, has been very focused on becoming the top broker for its top 150 institutional clients. And they've used the financing business, the prime book, as a big driver of these equity numbers. And it showed up in today's numbers again, similar to the second quarter. On the fixed side, you could probably account for this due to market conditions. It wasn't anything to do with, a problem with their fixed business. But as you saw with J.P. Morgan, we're seeing it with Goldman. Wells Fargo also had weaker FICC numbers. I think it was more market conditions rather than anything specific to any of those companies. But the equity numbers are very strong for Goldman, as you pointed out.
1: With regards to execution, Goldman has just been executing so well, Jared, now for a number of years under David Solomon's leadership. Why do you think questions about him being replaced as the CEO are still on the radar heading into 27?
0: I think now it's an interesting point you're making, John, because I'm with you. David's done a very good job here at Goldman Sachs, and I think it may be more to do with just aging out. Now, granted, he's not ready to retire, but you do have to put up, I think, the heir apparent of Waldron, and he's likely to be the heir apparent, but I think it's also to keep Waldron probably satisfied that he is in the running for that. But it was surprising that when it came out recently. But again, it may more just have to do with the age of David Solomon than anything else. But still, he's not likely to go anywhere soon, in our view.
2: When you say aging out, I just think of the J.P. Morgan CEO.
0: Yeah.
2: It's 20 years that he's been at the helm of that bank, Gerard. Can that really be the reason why for David Solomon?
0: It's an interesting comment because Diamond has done a very good job, excellent job at J.P. Morgan, a class of his own. And it's just interesting in this, in our country today, you see it with the politicians, people are working longer than they did 20, 30 years ago. And so, to have to retire at 65 is just not necessarily the case anymore. And you just look at myself. And so as a result, people are working into their 70s.
2: You're young.
1: Jared, you're not going anywhere. We don't want to lose you, sir.
0: There you go.
1: We want you to stick around.
0: But my point is that you look at these folks and they're all they're working hard, they're energetic, and they're strong leaders. And why give it up when they're having fun?
1: How much key man risk is there? How complex are these businesses that make it difficult for someone else to replace them?
0: John, that's a really good question, because especially at J.P. Morgan, because Diamond's been there for so long, as you pointed out, there's, of course, always going to be that key man risk at J.P. Morgan and even somewhat at now Goldman, because Solomon's done so well since he's come on board. But over time, both these companies have very deep benches, and we would expect that over time the replacements would find their footing and lead these companies potentially to higher levels down the road. But that's, it's a little premature to be talking about that, in my opinion.
1: Well, the curious question about J.P. Morgan is the bench itself keeps getting replaced. Marianne Lake, I think you can argue, got pushed out in the last year or so. Judge, you say it's a premature conversation. Why do you believe it's premature?
0: Premature because, Diamond's not going anywhere from that standpoint. But, it's interesting, John. You think of all the executives that have left J.P. Morgan because Diamond was not moving out, and some of them are running very large organizations around the world today. And so, they, over the years, they've cultivated and groomed executives up the ladder, and I expect that to continue to happen at J.P. Morgan.
2: When you think of Goldman Sachs, you know the line of succession. It's very clear. The community understands it. But to Jonathan's point, there's been musical chairs when it comes to potentially the bench for J.P. Morgan. Is that a risk?
0: I would say that for most companies, it could be a risk. But once again, you take a look at who was potentially the heir apparent of J.P. Morgan 10 years ago. I think of the former CFO, Cavanaugh, over 10 years ago. He's now, I think, going to be running a very large cable company, media company out of Philadelphia. So and then Marianne Lake stepped in. So my point is that they've been very successful in grooming their people, and they have a very deep bench. And until it's proven otherwise, I think we got to have confidence that that's going to continue going forward.
1: I think we all expect still for Lake to turn up at a big bank somewhere, someplace, yes, in the next 12 months or so, when we can save that conversation for another day. Joe, tomorrow we hear from Morgan Stanley. A decent read on Morgan Stanley from Goldman this morning. Tomorrow we hear from Bank of America. A decent read on them from JP Morgan this morning. Are you expecting any surprises from those two names?
0: Not really. You said it well, John. The reads we're getting today are going to be brought over to those companies. So Morgan Stanley should have real strong equity trading results. Maybe not as much in FIC like we heard today. And Bank of America has already broadcast that their numbers are not going to be that robust in capital markets. But take a look at the Main Street banking numbers we're seeing at JP Morgan and Wells, very strong. And Bank of America is a Main Street bank, as you know. So we expect to see real strength there as well.
1: For all the worries, net interest income over at JP, $106.2 billion. For full year, the estimate $105.28. Speaking of some of the things that Jared is talking about this morning, Jared, I appreciate your time as always, buddy. Thanks for breaking it down. Jared Cassidy there of RBC, breaking down these numbers from JP Morgan and from Goldman Sachs. And there is a bit of a theme emerging here, and that's FIC is a bit of a struggle. You heard there from Jared, he's pointing to the backdrop here, not about execution, but the environment. And equities is just flying high, some record numbers from some of these banks.
2: And when it comes to the environment, you're also hearing into the commentary, similar commentary from Jamie Dimon when it comes to what's going on underneath the surface, fiscal spending, higher interest rate, geopolitical risk. That's all still an issue under the surface. Also very similar from David Solomon, talking about the backdrop of a complicated operating environment. And maybe that speaks to what Jared was talking about there.
1: Goldman executing really well at the moment over the last several years under Solomon's leadership. That name is up in the pre-market by more than 3%. That's Goldman this morning. A turnaround for JP Morgan off the back of that positive guidance. That stock is up by close to 1%. Elsewhere, a bit of defensive posture this morning. Equity futures trading a little bit softer. Bonds firmer, yields lower. The 10-year this morning down by 5 or 6 basis points to 5.18. With an update on news worldwide this morning, let's get your Bloomberg brief. Vonnie Quinn has more. Hey, Vonnie.
3: Hey, John. Thank you. A surge in government bond yields is the biggest emerging risk to the global financial system. That's according to a top official at the IMF. The deputy director of the capital markets making the comments as the organization presents its twice yearly financial stability report. The IMF also warning of potential vulnerabilities from an AI-driven market correction. Blackstone President Jonathan Gray affirming the company's long-term AI investment strategy at Bloomberg's New Economy Forum in New Delhi.
4: Most of what we do in this space is long-term leased infrastructure to some of the biggest companies in the world. We're very disciplined as a firm where we're deploying capital, but we think focusing on the AI infrastructure here in India and around the world is the right place to be.
3: Blackstone's Gray maintaining India's prospects for investors remain strong despite near-term headwinds and highlighting the country's pro-growth government. And you can watch all of our interviews from the New Economy Forum at Live Go on your terminal and at Bloomberg.com. Now, taking a look at this morning's bank earnings, Goldman Sachs up more than 3% in the pre-market, equity sales and trading revenue beating estimates, FIC sales and trading revenue falling short. JP Morgan shares reversing an earlier decline, the bank boosting its net interest income forecast for the year despite a drop in FIC sales. And Citigroup earnings up next at the top of the hour. That is your Bloomberg brief. John.
1: Vonnie, thank you. Thanks for the update. We'll get those numbers from Citi in about 15, 17 minutes' time. Up next on the program, lingering fears of an AI bubble.
5: The real nightmare scenario, if we just think into 2027, is now that the interest rate sensitive sectors of the economy begin to slow down, and at the same time, AI begins to slow down.
1: Is that a major risk for 2027? We'll get into that with George Sadovatos of Deutsche Bank in just a moment. Live from New York City, you're watching Bloomberg Surveillance.

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4: I think there's some mixed emotions about that, and you saw that even with Ken.

0: Paxton, who is struggling to prevail. It doesn't mean he won't, but he's struggling certainly in the money game, particularly now that we're this close to Election Day. It comes down to a turnout game, and the president going out and rallying up some of those supporters that he knows voted for him 2 years ago to go to the polls this year. That's no doubt the strategy behind that travel schedule.
1: Speaking of strategy, and President Trump and this deal or supposed deal with Russia to release some diesel stocks, I mean, already you've got Europe pushing back, others pushing back, members of Congress pushing back. Is this happening? What do we know in terms of specifics around this?
0: Yeah, not a ton of specifics. I mean, the president has said it's happening, but you're right to highlight the reaction, and the reaction has not been positive, even among some in his party. One of the notable reactions that was negative was his former vice president, Mike Pence, who called it a betrayal of Lindsey Graham's memory with regard to standing up to Russia. And you've seen further comments from the president denigrating Zelensky, President Zelensky of Ukraine, because he clearly feels that Zelensky's actions are hurting him. He's not saying that specifically, but that's what he feels in terms of saying he's hurting the United States and he's hurting world fuel markets, because the president has his eye on diesel and has his eye on fuel markets going into these midterm elections.
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3: 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And on Merin Talks Money, we discuss rising mortgage rates, falling flat prices, and what the government's proposed Help to Buy scheme could mean for the housing market. 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
4: What a busy morning already. So this is the state of play. Equities on the S&P slightly softer, down by a tenth of 1%. We'll get into the bank earnings in just a second. On the Nasdaq side of things, we're down by 0.7 on the Nasdaq 100. Chip stocks really struggling worldwide, particularly in South Korea, the likes of Samsung and SK Hynix. On the back foot this morning, off the back of Chinese competition, that story continues into a second day. Elsewhere, we're focused on the financials, so let's do it one at a time and start with JP Morgan. Kick things off around 6:30 Eastern time, came out with a big miss on FICC. FICC came in for JP Morgan at $5.37 billion. The estimate was for $6 billion. Major downside surprise, stock trades lower by close to 4%. Then later on, about 45 minutes later, they put out this net interest income for the full year of about $106.2 billion. The estimate was $105.28. So a better number from them for their outlook. That helps us to erase losses. Their stock is higher by 1% in the pre-market. Goldman Sachs, an echo of what we heard from JP Morgan this morning, a really nice number on equity sales and trading revenue, a miss on FICC. Equities came in at $6.44 billion. The estimate was $5.09. FICC came in at $3.47. The estimate was $3.72. That name is doing okay. It's up by more than 3% this morning. That name was down a lot from the highs of the year, down by more than 20%, so a bit of a bounce so far this morning off the back of these results.
5: And it's setting the tone for basically how the banks are feeling this earnings season. It's going to be a miss on FICC and a beat on equities, and hopefully if you're down, you're going to find your slide when you show that you're boosting and when it comes to net interest income. So overall, pretty healthy. I think it's important, though, to look at what's going on when it comes to the commentary. You have both David Solomon, Jamie Dimon, really talking about how we are in this very difficult environment when it comes to the macroeconomics and geopolitics.
4: Jane Fraser in Citi, about 10 minutes away. We'll get to Citi in just a moment. Let's focus on tech. Under Savannah this morning, lingering fears of an AI bubble.
6: If that revenue increase that's expected to come in the trillions of dollars as a result of AI is not arriving quick enough, then that will certainly have implications for a lot of valuations today. The real nightmare scenario, if we just think into 2027, is now that the interest rate sensitive sectors of the economy begin to slow down, and at the same time, AI begins to slow down.
4: So here's the latest this morning. Chip stocks falling for a second day after a tech breakthrough in China. The fears of growing competition adding worries to one of the most powerful AI trades of the year. George Santavetos of Deutsche Deutsche Bank writing, the biggest systemic risk in the market next year is something going wrong in the AI ecosystem. Concentration risk is immense, and it's dollar negative and very bond positive. George joins us now for more. George, welcome. Let's talk about that bet into 27. How are you thinking about things?
7: So I do think in 2027, it's all going to be about the return.

0: on AI. There's obviously a lot of themes in the market, the energy story, the situation in France and Europe. But if we're thinking about the single most important driver of the market this year, it's been all these upgrades to growth expectations and CapEx, which in large part are relating to AI. So I think the next 12 to 18 months are all going to be about how the market assesses the CapEx payoff. And are we seeing that work out, or could you potentially be in for downside surprises? And I think that's really going to be at the core of the market discussion next year.
1: Obviously, in your seat, you're exploring the relationship between that and the US dollar. George, how much has that theme been sucking capital into the United States? How dollar positive has it been up until now?
0: So it's a great question. And I think in the absence of AI, the dollar would have been a lot weaker. We've obviously seen this very large repricing in yield. How that's reflected in the balance of payments is a very large slowdown in fixed income inflow into the US. Foreigners do not want to buy treasuries. But of course, that has been compensated for by an even bigger increase in inflows into US equity and capital markets to finance the AI buildout. So I do think this completely changes the behavior of the dollar. If you're in a situation where something unwinds in the whole AI ecosystem, the dollar would be a lot more vulnerable. And as a result, it's no longer, I don't think it would exhibit the safe haven behavior we're used to seeing, but something a lot more correlated to equities. And this was a very similar dynamic in 2001 and 2 as the dot-com bubble was unwinding.
1: George, you expect those themes to be exacerbated by what might happen to rate differentials too?
0: I think they would be exacerbated in the sense that the U.S. fiscal position is a lot worse if you compare it to 2001 and 2. So just to be very clear, it's not our baseline expectation, but if we're thinking about the distribution of risks in the market, for example, the market's very focused on what's going on in France and energy in the near term. But I think structurally, the biggest asymmetric risk that's not priced is this unwind of AI. And to your question, John, the U.S. has become very, very leveraged and exposed to AI to finance its external deficit and, by extension, its fiscal deficit as well.
1: So, George, I didn't expect you to allude to that because initially in the quote I read, you said it might be bond positive. Now I'm wondering whether it is indeed bond positive if it goes the other way.
0: Well, I think you're going to enter, if the AI story is unwinding, you're going to enter into this debate of how much are yields potentially going to be influenced by effectively a weaker economic situation, potentially requiring even wider fiscal deficits, against obviously a very large repricing in Fed funds. At the moment, the market is pricing the inflationary consequences of AI and not the opposite. So I think there will be a big debate in terms of what dominates. We would probably have a much stronger view on the shape of the curve. So in an environment where AI is unwinding, I think you would expect to see very, very substantial steepening of the curve and potentially an increase in term premium in the background, as ultimately the US's ability to attract capital, I think, would be worse.
1: That's where I want to go, George. Let's just sit on that. It's really important. So the front end's taken care of. I get it. If it's a risk to the economy, the Fed's not going to be hiking as much. The front end's anchored. The long end's interesting to me. You mentioned what might happen to the fiscal position. Are you suggesting, George, that if there's a hiccup in the AI trade in 27, the fiscal position comes into question a little bit more, and we can't attract the capital at the long end of the curve in the US, even in an economic downturn?
0: So we have to think about why is the market not potentially penalizing treasuries even more. If you look at the shift in yields globally, it's been relatively symmetric, even though the US has a much worse fiscal position. And I think the reason is the market is expecting the ultimate payoff of AI to come. And what would that mean? It would mean high growth in the US, higher ability to pay off deficits. So if we're in a situation where for some reason that gets revised lower, whether it's lower adoption rates or some other shift in technology, we didn't discuss politics at all, but of course there's a very large discussion around regulation and we have the midterms coming in. So it could be any trigger. But if that happens, by extension, the fiscal deficit numbers, the debt projections in the US would look worse. And of course, it also depends on what the U.S. fiscal reaction would be. It may be that the U.S. decides to do nothing, but it may be the government decides to step in to manage some of the associated disruption. So I do think it's quite ambivalent what the ultimate impact would be on term premium.
1: George, it's good to see you. Lots to think about. Looking forward to getting a read of the year's ahead outlook from the team at Deutsche Bank over the next couple of months. George Savvalos of Deutsche Bank there breaking it down. Now, it's not a big call to say the fiscal position is going to get worse. If you go into an economic downturn, you expect it to get worse. That makes sense. That's intuitive. You'd also expect the Treasury market to rally, because that's what DM sovereign debt does when you go into a downturn. There isn't a question about that into 27, if indeed, a lot of ifs here, if indeed you get that slowed down.
2: It also makes me think about the fact that if this is so big, is AI almost too big to fail? And then the fiscal question becomes in Washington, then they need to spend more to try to save it, because it is basically what? Most of the growth of the U.S. economy.
1: The only game in town for many people, at least into next year and beyond. Futures this morning down by 0.1%. Up next, we'll get into this equity market with Mike Wilson of Morgan Stanley, Sarah Kearns of Clio Capital, Andrew Honhorst of Citi Research, Omar Aguilar of Schwab Asset Management. The third hour of Bloomberg Surveillance just around the corner.
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11: The Bear Traps Report, we're not perma bears. We actually think the relationship between the index and the Nikes and the Lulus and the Harley Davidson, the market's already crashed internally. This is a 1987 crash. There's 40 names in the S&P 50, world-class brands. World-class brands that are all down 30 to 70%. And so to me, this setup is they're pinning the index. And Tom, this is the most important part. When you have a year where the index is up a lot and the internals of the market are poor, if you go along a basket of the beaten down names in the fourth quarter, between now and, say, June, you'll get much better performance from that group. And I think this is part of the whole passive indexing, and they're creating more dysfunctions year in and year out.
12: So, Larry, just to piggyback that, too, there's also a thought that there's just a structural change with vol selling, whether it's to capture the premium or whether it's just zero DTE, and the systemic community still being relatively long, which is also stabilizing realized vol. How much of that market structure now is making this index grind higher? Well, to your point, it's just carnage underneath.
11: 10 years ago, multi-strat hedge funds, the amount of pods was probably 30% of where they are now. And the thing about these pods is they have very, very strict risk controls. So they have those types of trades on there. They're also long their index, they're short the underlying, right? And they're all in the same trade. And what happens is if something happens, like we had in June, the one or two gets carted out and the 40 or 50 of them get carted out. And so that creates this opportunity in volatility.
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0: Let's talk about some individual names and start with JP Morgan. JP Morgan, a little bit earlier on this morning, coming out with a big miss on FICC. Sales and trading revenue came in at 5.37. The estimate was 6 billion. The guide from them came 45 minutes later, and the guide was better than good. So that name is up this morning by 0.4%. Goldman Sachs, a reflection of what we saw from JP Morgan. FICC wasn't fantastic. Equities was. Equities trading and sales revenue came in at 6.44 billion. The estimate was a little north of 5. That name is up by close to 4%. And Anne-Marie, Citi drop in just moments ago, and Citi did something totally different.
1: Yeah, you're right. They didn't get the script when it comes to what Goldman and JP Morgan did. Citigroup fixed sales and trading revenue $4.39 billion. Estimate was for 4.26. So they came in better on FICC. But when it comes to equity sales and trading, actually they were slightly below the estimates. That revenue came in $1.73 billion. The estimate was for $1.78 billion. So when it comes to FICC, Citigroup clearly the star.
0: Attempting to make sense of all of this, let's cross over to Christina Keener for more. Hey, Christine.
2: Hey, John. That's right. Citi bucking the trend when it comes to weaker FICC trading here and indeed exceeding those estimates. And then, of course, the disappointment on the equities side of things, slightly below estimates here, $1.73 billion in terms of revenue versus $1.78 in terms of the estimate. I mean, we did hear from CFO Gonzalo Luchetti last month saying that the bank's markets unit will see mid-single-digit growth, and we're seeing a slight beat on that front as well. Markets revenue, $6.11 billion versus an estimate of $6.04. Now, one thing to watch is the return on tangible common equity. This is a metric that Citi has lagged on when it comes to this particular measure of core capital efficiency versus its other Wall Street peers. So the guidance that we're getting, very much the same as we've heard from them before. They're targeting above 11% on ROTCE in 2026. So that's going to be one number to watch for in terms of how Citi compares with its other Wall Street peers. Now, of course, very interesting as well in terms of the investment banking side of things. I mean, they beat the top spot when it comes to global underwriting for IPOs in the year through September. And now we're seeing that reap dividends in the investment banking revenue, $1.35 billion, slightly above the estimate of $1.33 billion here, John.
0: Christine, thank you. Thanks for the update. Christine's going to jump on those earnings calls. We'll bring you some commentary from that throughout this morning. Coming up tomorrow, of course, Morgan Stanley and Bank of America. Coming up this hour, we'll catch up with Mike Wilson of Morgan Stanley with bank earnings in full swing. Sarah Kunst of Clio Capital as the AI trade faces renewed scrutiny, particularly for some of those memory names in the last 24 hours. Andrew Hondhorst dropping by of Citi, expecting cooler inflation to put rate cuts on the table maybe at some point in the next year. Big call from Citi looking ahead to 27. We begin this hour with stocks mixed as the banks set the tone for earnings season. Mike Wilson of Morgan Stanley writing, look to financials relative performance and bond volatility for signs the worst is over. Mike joins us now for more. Mike, good morning. Good to see you.
3: Good morning.
0: Are you seeing signs the worst is over?
3: Yeah, well, we've seen the breath. I mean, everybody's talked about this now, but you know, I want to go back to June. You know, that's really when this correction started, I would say, in the broader equity complex. And it was an internal correction at first. We called it the transition to mid-cycle. Some of the early cycle stocks have really been hammered, like semiconductors, which now are having a second leg lower. Financials is another early cycle group. So the market's on to this. I mean, it understands that financial conditions have really been tightening quite significantly, and the weaker parts of the market have underperformed. So I like that. By the way, the market understands all this, so it's digesting. The question that we don't know the answer to yet is, do we need a final kind of catch down in the S&P 500 to kind of finish this correction? And I would say it's sort of 50-50, but that would be something we would really embrace, because we don't see any issues with growth.
0: What would suggest that we need that final catch down?
3: Well, as we wrote in our note this week, I mean, the two things I'm really focused on, I'm focused on a lot of things, but those are two that stick out to me, is financials relative performance, because that's a leading indicator, and then bond volatility, because equity vol really has been suppressed, hasn't really caught up. So maybe we just need bond or equity vol to catch up to where bond volatility has been, and then that's your final sort of clean out. I'm a trader by trade, right? So I mean, this is how I look at the markets. I'm probably different than some strategists. I'm kind of in the weeds on this, and so I like what I see. I like that setup, but I'm not convinced that it's time to really just come in with a big hand and say, okay, everything's clear.
0: I'm picking up on a couple of words you used. Four, markets are digesting this. Some people might say markets haven't been digesting what's happening in the bond market. You push back against that. Beneath the surface, where do you see that process going on?
3: Oh, well, I mean, small cap stocks, you know, low quality stocks, which has been our call since June. The early cycle groups have really underperformed. And even within the AI complex, I think this is healthy. We've gone from sort of the enablers outperforming to more of the adopters. And we are seeing that in our work. The companies are now using this technology to expand margins. So that, to me, is encouraging. That doesn't mean we're not going to have bumps along the way. And you know, most recently, we've had more concerns about AI safety or some of the

0: you know, NIMBYism concerns around the election. And let's not forget, we still have the midterm election in 3 weeks, and there's all this anxiety around that. And markets tend to, you know, get the most anxious before the results. So I actually view the midterm elections, no matter who wins or what the outcome is, as a clearing event so the market can kind of look forward.
1: You don't think it's a catalyst for more potential policy volatility?
0: I don't, because I don't think that there's going to be that big of a sweep where any real policy changes occur.
1: I'm talking about the executive branch, not Congress.
0: Well, I mean, that's definitely not going to happen because, I mean, you know, and that's the thing. Like, even if the Democrats were to sweep the, you know, Congress on both houses, I mean, Trump has veto power. And so it's going to be really hard to change policy in the short term.
1: You mentioned there could potentially be a catalyst for catch down. What would that be? Could it be something political like the midterms?
0: Well, I think it's happening. I mean, the market, again, is this cauldron of, you know, digestion. And so it's happening right now. And this is why people have gravitated to the S&P 500, because it is the highest quality index in the world. And so there's a reason for why this is all happening. Typically, okay, when you get these corrections that are where the breadth is this bad, you eventually get to the generals, as they call them, or the highest quality parts of the market. I like to use the analogy of a flood coming in. You know, you go to the high ground, and eventually the flood gets to the top room, and then those come down. But to me, that would be positive. I mean, I would embrace that, because once again, I don't see any real concern about growth. Okay, we don't have a growth issue from an earnings standpoint, I don't think, over the next 6 or 12 months.
2: Is a growth scare emerging in some of the parts of the market that might tap the brakes on economic activity?
0: Yeah, but that's what we want. I mean, like, the economy's been booming, right? I think we grew 8.5% in the third quarter nominally.
2: The problem is that things are too hot.
0: Yeah, they ran it too hot. That was our call last year. The market figured that out. The multiples went up. Now the multiples come down because financial conditions are tightening. And it's probably a good time to talk about, you know, what's going on with the Fed. So, you know, Warsh, I think, has had this view that, you know, I want the market to do the tightening for me. So what has he done? They've raised rates 25 basis points. He hasn't told us what they're going to do. He's allowed the market to go to where the neutral rate is, but it's done it in a pretty orderly way. Now, bond vol, you could say, has gotten a little disorderly, you know, but not in a way where it's going to cause a growth problem. The last thing I'll say about this is, for all the consternation around treasuries, okay, your friends in Europe, I think, have a bigger issue. So it's like the old hiker analogy, right? You only got to be faster than the slowest hiker in the market. And so I'm not worried about the U.S. fiscal sustainability issue when you have other problems around the world that are much more acute, number one. And I still think the U.S. economy, if we choose, okay, has the most flexibility in funding our deficit.
2: We heard something similar from John Gray earlier on this morning.
1: Yes, absolutely. But when you're talking about it, it sounds like, well, the U.S. is good because everyone else is bad right now. That's a reason why you potentially like America.
2: Well, what else are you going to buy? And that was my next question for George Savvalos at Deutsche Bank. He's making the point that maybe people won't buy treasuries. What are you going to buy? Going to buy Europe right now? European debt with the difficulties that some of those countries have got? That's a big ask.
1: No, absolutely not, especially as they have a presidential election. And we've seen this time and time again with a place like France. They cannot get their house in order when it comes to fiscal discipline.
2: For the Federal Reserve, you mentioned it, Mike. We've heard repeatedly on this program that interest rates don't matter to the tech trade because so much of this stuff is rate insensitive. The stuff started to get me a little bit nervous. And Julian Emanuel of Evercore was talking about that earlier on this morning. Where do you come down on that? How rate sensitive is this build out?
0: Well, I think it's actually starting to happen now. So remember, it's not just about the rate level of treasuries, but actually credit spreads are now widening in some of these hyperscaler bonds. Okay, and so that's more of a supply issue in my view than a true credit issue, because these data centers haven't even been stood up yet. So it can't be a credit issue yet, because they're not even making interest payments. Now there are some that are weaker than others, but my point is that a combination of rates and spreads widening, we're just like the Fed chair said, I'm going to let the market go to where it needs to go to calm things down. And that has so far been a pretty orderly process. We have seen supply slow down a little bit because of that, okay? So that's a good outcome for now. I anticipate there's going to be weak links, though. There will be credit issues within the build-out of this, you know, incredible CapEx cycle, but not to the point where it stops it. I mean, that's not where we are right now.
2: As you begin to firm up and form bigger ideas for next year, are you thinking more about the other parts of the market away from that tech trade?
0: I'm thinking about more of it as both. So once again, I want to go back to what I was saying earlier. I think next year is about the adopters, okay? So in other words, this technology is now at a point where it's actually useful. You know, a year ago, we were talking about, oh, all this AI CapEx, there was like three stocks that were kind of benefiting from a spending standpoint. And most of us were like fumbling around going like, I don't get it. Like, I just don't know, what is this thing? And all, of course, the tech-savvy people were like, yeah, you don't understand. And they were right. And now we're seeing applications being built for dummies like me. Okay, you say, oh, I get it. You know, whether it's, you know, Muse or Claude or whatever these things are. I mean, like, they're usable in a way where the average person can say, now I can make my life more productive. So that's what we think next year is going to be about. And there's going to be more transitions. And that's our job, is to figure out where these pockets of opportunity are going to be.
2: Where does that leave chips?
0: Well, I think we talked about this 3 months ago. We thought they were going to have a pretty good correction. They have, because they are still somewhat of a commodity, and they are now going through that. And we have this analog with silver stocks, which people kind of laughed at 3 or 4 months ago. It's right on track. So I think these stocks look like they're going to now make a new low. Okay, that also is part of the adjustment process. Let's not forget that they're also early cycle group. They're, like, financials are an early cycle group. So there's two things going on here. One, you have the CapEx cycle transitioning from enablers to adopters, but then you also have this early to mid-cycle transition from the economic standpoint, which is classic, you know, sell like semi, sell financials in the short term. But now that's pretty well advanced. Okay, so we're getting to the point now where these things are probably starting to get attractive again.
2: What's the mid-cycle sweet spot?
0: It's really a factor. It's quality. So it works across sector. So even within semis, you're seeing the quality names do better than the low quality names. Or within financials, you're seeing the higher quality names do better than the lower quality financials. So it's a factor call more than a sector call. I would say, you know, healthcare, industrial, like, and cap goods is an area we've focused on lately because the revisions there are still quite good. And those tend to be high ROIC businesses with very good backlogs. So that's the first place we start looking back to an area that's been beat up. Financials is another one, quite frankly. The larger cap financials, which are down 20-30%, I mean, these are starting to show some value.
2: Goldman being one of them. I won't mention Morgan Stanley. They report tomorrow. Mike Wilson's house. Mike, thank you, sir. It's good to see you.
0: Thank you.
2: Mike Wilson and Morgan Stanley. Morgan Stanley report tomorrow alongside Bank of America. So far, so good for some of these names. At least the guidance from JP Morgan was pretty firm.
1: The guidance was firm when it comes to net interest, and of course, they boosted that. Obviously, the share took a hit all in the beginning when they didn't seem to put up that slide right away when it comes to FICC. Equities did very well. Goldman followed suit. And then it swapped a little bit when it comes to Citi. Didn't exactly follow the exact playbook.
2: The futures this morning on the S&P down by not even a tenth of 1%. No drama here. Let's get you an update on news worldwide with your Bloomberg brief. Yahira has more. Hey, Yahira.
3: Hi, John. Staying with Citi, Citigroup rounding out this morning's big bank earnings, reporting FICC sales and trading revenue that beat Wall Street estimates, while sales and trading revenue fell short. Shares, however, are falling 1.5%. Tomorrow, we'll get results from Bank of America and, as you said, Morgan Stanley. Meanwhile, Fed Governor Christopher Waller addressing the AI build-out at Bloomberg's New Economy Forum, saying the technology will not create long-term inflationary risks.
4: We're starting to see AI having a spreading out of inflation because it's just increasing demand for everything else. Now, down the road, when this stuff is done and they've kind of built it out, that kind of demand pressure goes away, and then you hopefully will start seeing all the supply effects.
3: Waller says the U.S. is the dominant country in building AI models, and the technology could significantly widen GDP per capita. You can watch all of our interviews at the New Economy Forum on LiveGo and on the terminal and on Bloomberg.com. And President Donald Trump says he may meet North Korean leader Kim Jong-un during an upcoming trip to Asia. Trump says he would like another meeting with Kim this year. The two leaders met 3 times during Trump's first term, but those talks failed to produce a diplomatic breakthrough. That's your Bloomberg Brief. John.
2: Yahira, thank you. More from Yahira later this hour. Up next, the morning calls. Plus, we'll catch up with Sarah Kuntz of Clio Capital as the AI trade faces renewed scrutiny. Live from New York City this morning. Good morning.
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7: The company's obviously coming out pretty strongly saying that they're not buying Chipotle at the moment, because I think a lot of, like, if you read the analyst reports, which I have the pleasure of doing often, everyone was kind of scratching their heads about, like, what is this actually, does this make any sense? Mm-hmm. And, like, you know, people were kind of really having to stretch to get to that, to kind of justify this deal. So not too surprised with the news that they're saying, actually, there's not much to this.
8: Seems like the coffee burrito combo dreams are dead. Starbucks does seem to be casting about a little bit. Maybe that's why the story took off. Like, what kind of shape is Starbucks in right now?
7: Yeah, like, so Starbucks is obviously going through this huge turnaround that Brian Nichol kind of came in to institute. It's called Back to Starbucks. And I think earlier this year, before the economy and like the consumer health really started to kind of wobble, there was the first kind of moments of green shoots. Like, we saw traffic coming back to Starbucks, which has been was kind of the thing that everyone was like watching and waiting for. So like, that's been very positive for them. That's coming from, you know, quicker, you know, better customer service, more friendly staff, better food, all these things that they're just trying to do, making the stores a little bit more approachable. So that is bearing fruit. But then obviously they've run into this wall of like just the consumer health. So that's probably going to make this a little bit more difficult for them to navigate. It's not that clear yet that the plan is going to result in profitability. So that's kind of the next step for them. So maybe once we see that, once maybe the economy can be heading in the right direction, we might start to see that.
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0: it's one of those things where you want to see it expand across more than just one area. But a lot of the heavy lifting is being done by technologies. When people talk about that earnings growth, a huge percentage of it is coming from a handful of names. So you want to see everybody else, however, doing fairly well.
1: That was Sarah Hunt of Alpine Snacks and Worth joining the program a little bit earlier as earnings season on Wall Street gets into full swing. Hearing from the likes of Citi, JP Morgan and Goldman earlier on this morning. Futures this morning just about negative by a tenth of 1%. The tech trade is weighing on the Nasdaq, that's for sure. Chip stocks, semis, memory names very much in focus. We're down 0.75% on the Nasdaq. Working through some individual names, let's kick things off with JP Morgan. FIC came in really light a little bit earlier on this morning. The guide though was decent. We take things back to positive territory just about from JP Morgan, up by 0.25%. Similar story from Goldman Sachs, a big beat though from them on equities, even bigger than the beat we saw on the equity side of things over at JP. Goldman this morning high by 4% at the pre-market. That name took a lot of pain. From the highs of the year, that name was down by more than 20%. So this is a decent bounce from Goldman in the context of a much bigger drawdown for the name off the highs of the year. Elsewhere, we're looking over to Citi. Citi was like a reversal of what we saw. It was like everything else upside down. FIC was soft everywhere else. FIC was decent here. Equities was great everywhere else. Equities not so great over Citi.
2: Yeah, it just didn't follow the exact playbook. At the same time, though, when it comes to equities, it just missed analyst estimates. So still pretty strong for Citi, though they're down 0.4%.
1: That's latest on Citi. As I mentioned earlier, we'll hear from Morgan Stanley and we'll hear from Bank of America going into tomorrow's trading day. Let's get you some morning calls. Your first call from HSBC downgrading Adobe to hold, warning of rising competition and AI threats. That name is down by more than 1%. Your second call from KeyBank cutting its price target on Netflix, citing slower margin growth and FX headwinds. That name is still higher by about 1%. And finally, Pivotal Research raising its price target on Meta, saying Moves is, quote, at or near parity with leading frontier labs. What a moment. Meta's havoc in the last few weeks.
2: Do you notice that everyone's talking about Meta and how they're using it in the terms when it comes to Muse? I was really struck by Chris Verone this week saying how he had a family vacation, and basically what he did is he told Muse basically his get-in price to buy the family flight tickets, and then Muse executed. And this is why individuals like Torsten Slok, even though Torsten is saying it was a little bit out there, maybe it was a bit too provocative, at the same time, it's why people were concerned. Maybe there could be something like a agentic bypass.
1: Have you seen Mark have a sip of Guinness? Have you seen that video doing the rounds?
2: Yes,
1: it's on a podcast. I've never seen someone drink Guinness like that. Who doesn't enjoy a pie of Guinness? He looked like he wanted to spit it out.
2: People like you and me who don't really drink Guinness.
1: I would still enjoy a pint of Guinness.
2: True.
1: If it's offered to me.
2: Performative.
1: If it was offered to me this morning, I'd happily have a pint of Guinness this morning.
2: Oh, I'm sure we can arrange
1: just
2: that.
1: Just to get through the bank earnings and CPI next 24
2: hours. We'll have TK arrange that for you.
1: TK, no doubt, has got something on the table right now. Let's stick with tech. Chip stocks falling on risks of growing competition from China. The SOX semi-index now on its longest losing streak since late July. Sarah Kunz of Clio Capital writing, everyone seems to be looking for a sell signal and maybe creating one out of nothing. We don't have shocking China news. We have linear expected progress and an incredibly jittery market. Sarah joins us now for more. Sarah, good morning. Give us your response then. You alluded to it, your reaction to the potential competition coming out of China.
3: This competition isn't potential, right? We have known this. Remember the DeepSeek freakout? That feels like it was a long time ago now. And this is exactly what we expected, right? We've known for years that one of the reasons that China likes to get their hands on the NVIDIA chips is because they like a good reverse engineer. And so none of this is surprising. It's coming about when it's been expected, maybe even a little bit slower. So the fact that it's immediately triggering a sell-off across Asia, potentially spreading into the U.S., that's not a great sign, right? These are not investors with time in hands.
1: The scarcity issue, Sarah, I think that's the issue, and it speaks to the jitteriness, whatever, that we're seeing in the market this morning. Sarah, the scarcity factor, there is a risk that you just switch to abundance at some point because everyone's doing the same thing. I can't think of a big tech company that isn't building their own chips right now. Sarah, can you? Isn't that the issue here? Isn't that why people are a little bit nervous?
3: So I've been saying for a while that I think NVIDIA in particular has a couple year head start. And this was, you know, 2-3 year head start. And this was like a year ago. And so, yeah, over time, that head start will narrow and there will be other good chips. And then the other thing to keep in mind is there's a huge focus right now to figure out how do we use less compute, aka how do we need less powerful chips, right? And so it's not surprising that that gap is narrowing. Now, there are a lot of other names that are not going to have as much of a problem, right? There are other pieces of the supply chain that are just going to be harder to replace, whether that's a Taiwan semiconductor or some of the other pieces along the way where there aren't as many competitors that seem like they're kind of a viable near-term, hey, we're going to launch something amazing.
2: Sarah, what's making me jittery this morning, I'm not sure if you saw it, but overnight, Anthropic came out with a blog post basically talking about how AI models are capable of self-replicating without access to a data center, and they can basically hijack your everyday uses if you have a smart oven or a Nest in your home. What is going on with continuous warnings week after week for a company that is also preparing to IPO?
3: I mean, I think some of it is certainly the attention. Some of it is the regulatory capture they seem to want. Some of it's liability, right? If someone warns you repeatedly, hey, this thing is dangerous, it's a lot harder for you to turn around and sue them and say, I didn't know this was dangerous, right? And when you look at sort of the Metas of the world, these landmark settlements that a lot of companies have had to pay out over very different kinds of safety issues, it makes sense to get in front of that. And then I think in particular at Anthropic, there are a lot of true believers who, you know, they're trying to convince the Pope that AI is alive, right? They see something there that is probably not there, and they want to sort of proselytize and get more people on board to understand what they see as the potential upsides and downsides.
2: Do you think they're going to be forced to start talking about this even more differently following the midterms? Because this is a huge election issue.
3: I think eventually we are going to see somebody like a Hugging Face say, hey, guys, it's your AI. You owe us for this hack. And I think that that is going to massively change kind of everything, because we do not know what kind of damages a judge will award for something like a giant hack.
1: Sarah, I've been confused by this in the last couple of months, and I certainly don't pretend to be an expert on these things at all. I ask people like you about them to try and get some insight as to what's actually happening. The way these frontier labs talk about some of these issues, they talk about it as if these models have spontaneously taken on human traits of deception, and they don't seem to reflect on potential failures in engineering that got to this point. Sarah, isn't it an engineering failure to have models capable of doing these things?
3: It's a little bit of an engineering failure. It's also, you know, a little bit how much of it is by design on some level, right? If you're building a cybersecurity AI, you might want it to have some of these capabilities. It has generally played in their favor over the last few years to be able to point to their AI and say, wow, this is so powerful, right? And so there's a question of how much of it is a failure, how much of it, what do we call it, a feature or a bug, right, in the tech industry. And there's a question of that. And then there's also a question of how soon do they think they will be held liable, right? We know that social media for decades now has gotten away with saying it's just our platform, it's not our fault. And so if that same sort of rationale holds with these AI companies, they're not really incentivized to put guardrails on. And then where there is certainly an engineering failure is on the other side. A lot of these hacks aren't happening because the AI is sort of all-knowing, all-seeing. They just go to billions of websites and brute force password is password, and sometimes it works. And so that's a failure on the side of the sites getting hacked, because they're not doing a good job.
1: Sarah, always good to see you. Thank you. Sarah Kunz there of Clio Capital. I'm next on the program, Andrew Hondhorst of Citi, expecting cooler inflation to put rate cuts back on the table. Inflation data dropping tomorrow morning.

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1: I'm Caroline Hepke. 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
2: From the Sky News Centre at 1, a house fire in Ireland which has claimed the lives of two adults and two children is being treated as arson. Another two children are critically ill in hospital after flames tore through the property in Waterford City just after 5 this morning. A jury made up of 8 men and 4 women has been selected for Russell Brand's rape and sexual assault trial. The actor and comedian denies 7 offences against 6 women between 1999 and 2009. He was shouted a question as he walked into Southwark Crown Court this morning.
3: How are you feeling, Russell?
4: I'm blessed. Thank you very much. Good morning.
5: Good morning.
6: Good morning.
2: Prosecutors are due to open their case tomorrow. The Pope's arrived at hospital as he prepares for surgery to remove a growth on his lung. Leo walked into the facility in Rome and waved as dozens of well-wishers waited at its main entrance. There's a warning prices will go up by more than expected this year due to the war in the Middle East. The International Monetary Fund says they'll increase by 3.3%, up from a previous prediction of 3.2%. The Chancellor will set out his priorities at the budget later this month. Ruth Curtis, the Chief Executive of the Resolution Foundation, says families need urgent help.
7: We really need to see cost of living support that is focused on where the price pressures are biggest, which are particularly energy bills and rents, and on those families who are really feeling the pinch. It's 1 in 5 families in the poorer half of Britain who are behind on a priority bill.
2: Ray says she's had to change how tickets for her latest show are sold after the sign-up list was swamped with AI bots. She's revealed they got 1.8 million requests for 5,000 seats. And England have handed teenage cricketer Thomas Roo his first international call-up for next month's T20 series against Australia. Uncapped seamer Eddie Jacks also included, while Jacob Bethell returns from injury. That's the latest.
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15: The opening about 60 minutes away. Equity futures negative by not even a tenth of 1% on the S&P. We've talked about the jitters around the semis trade, the chip makers, memory names struggling over in South Korea, Samsung, SK Hynix. The Nasdaq is down by 0.7%. Lots of bank earnings through this morning, and here comes the commentary on the earnings calls from the likes of JP Morgan and the CFO, Jeremy Barnum, making the following comments on the pipeline, calling the investment bank pipeline robust. Overall conditions remain strong. There was a big miss on FIG, saying the FIG trading drop is normal. It's the normal course of ups and downs, looking for continued momentum across the consumer spend categories. The latest from JP, just moments ago on the call, that name is down by about a half of 1%.
16: What got my attention is Jamie Dimon rebuffing a question about whether impending U.S. midterm elections are likely to increase market volatility. I was hoping someone would ask this, which is why I was looking for it. And he just asks back, are you a hedge fund or something like that? I just find it interesting because this is someone who likes to opine on world affairs, France, China, Ukraine, Iran.
15: Literally throw a buzzword at him and I'll give you a thesis.
16: Yeah, he always has something to say. Sometimes I'm like, are you a geopolitical analyst or a bank executive? So I always like to listen. And then he just snapped back, are you a hedge fund or something like that? Clearly doesn't want to mention how he's thinking about the midterm elections, which are just a few.

0: Thanks, Glenn.
1: This is what he's got to say so far this morning. Just, you know.
0: He's shutting it down.
1: Backhand slap.
0: Yeah, he's just shutting
1: it
0: down.
1: Not interested in that question at all.
0: Not interested at all. Shutting it down.
1: JP Morgan, the stock doing okay this morning. It was a lot worse. It was down by 3 to 4% off the back of that FIC number. But once we got the guidance was decent from the company. The stock recovered. We hold on to that recovery this morning. As for Goldman Sachs just absolutely killing it on the equity side of things, weren't they? Goldman Sachs this morning up by 3.6%. I think you have to look at that move this morning in the context of a big, big sell-off we saw on that name. Down by more than 20% from the highs of the year, and that's been the story for bank stocks coming into earnings season. We haven't rallied into this. If anything, we've sold off into this as a group on the S&P down by 10% from the record high back in the middle of August.
0: What is interesting though, and you brought up this point earlier in the morning right after JP Morgan came out with results, remember we heard from Brian Moynihan and David Solomon coming into this set of earnings trying to re-anchor market expectations,
1: conservative guide
0: to potentially how this quarter was going to look. We didn't really get that. He was constructive lately, Jamie Dimon, but didn't guide conservatively. And maybe that's why the bar was set differently for Goldman, and they've just really exceeded it.
1: Goldman this morning up by 3.6%. Bank of America, Morgan Stanley reporting tomorrow morning. 60 minutes out from the cash open. Let's get you some more single names, including the banks. With your morning movers, Yahira has more. Hey, Yahira.
2: Hi, John. Exactly. I want to start where you left off because JP Morgan and Goldman Sachs, the results have a lot in common, but you wouldn't know it by looking at the stocks. As you said, Goldman Sachs clearly outperforming here, up 3.6%, but it's had more ground to make up because it's been the hardest hit among the big banks recently. But taking a look at the results, stock trading jumped at both JP Morgan and blowout results there for Goldman Sachs. But bond trading tells a different story with FIC trading, of course, coming in short of estimates. And that is where Citi stands apart, though its shares are up down 0.5% with bond trading there beating estimates, but not enough to lift those shares this morning. Meanwhile, there's another big story in the market, the global chip sell-off, and that is hitting the memory names the hardest. Micron down 5%. And the concerns we talked about yesterday are still weighing on the group today, that China's CXMT is close to coming out with a chip that holds more memory. And now Elon Musk is weighing in, basically adding more fuel to those fears, essentially saying that China, once China figures out how to make a product, it can often scale production beyond the rest of the world. So not mincing his words when it comes to that potential threat. And we had two healthcare giants reporting earnings this morning, moving in opposite directions. You have United Health Group up 5% in the pre-market after posting a beat and a raise. That's because its medical costs came in lower than expected. But then you have Johnson & Johnson weaker this morning, but that stock has had a tremendous run, up nearly 30% heading into earnings. So even a profit outlook raise, not enough for investors. John.
1: Yahira, thank you. Thank you for the update. Let's turn to the Federal Reserve. Tightening financial conditions through higher yields.
3: When yields go up, is that going to impact interest-sensitive sectors like housing and autos and other things? Yeah, of course it is. Does that tighten off demand for those products and put downward pressure on prices? It should. So it's not our intent to do it, but that's going to be one of the natural spillovers from this kind of surge in yields at the 10-year and higher.
1: Federal Reserve Governor Christopher Waller saying he believes high yields are being driven by strong economic growth and not concern over inflation expectations at Bloomberg's New Economy Forum in New Delhi, India. The September CPI report due out tomorrow morning offering a fresh read on inflation heading into the Fed's next decision at the end of this month. Bloomberg's Mike McKee has a preview. Good morning, Mike.
4: Good morning, John. Well, it's a little bit odd to be talking about higher interest rates on a day when interest rates are falling, the market rates at least, but they'll probably turn around, especially if CPI comes in hot tomorrow. The issue is that rates are higher around the world, and that's starting to worry people, not because of inflation and not because of growth, but because of overspending by governments. The IMF out with a report this morning, its World Economic Outlook, and in that they say central banks may face renewed calls to accommodate higher public borrowing or tolerate inflation above target. Well, you heard Chris Waller. We've had a couple of other Fed officials out this morning talking, saying, not going to happen here. We had Austin Goolsbee talking to Semaphore, saying there's always collateral damage from higher rates, suggesting he's going to vote for higher rates anyway. And Beth Hammack from the Cleveland.

0: Fed talking to Barron, saying the markets are a good complement to us, but they are not a substitute. We need to keep raising rates. So no real question about what the Fed's going to do on October 28th. Andrew Hollenhorst and I were talking about this before we came back on the air here. We've heard from 12 members of the Open Market Committee over the last 7 or 8 days, none of them saying anything unexpected at this point, except for maybe Mickey Bowman, who suggested they didn't need to raise rates. But everybody else says we need to raise rates, but we have time. So it's not like the Fed isn't giving forward guidance. They are, essentially, even if they're not putting it in those terms. The market, though, looking down the road, still sees 3 rate cuts over the next 6 to 8 months, which, remember, Alberto Musalem told us last week, is about the time frames that he thinks the Fed needs to be raising rates.
1: Mike McKee, inflation tomorrow morning, then on to Kevin Warsh, one more Fed official to hear from, the most important Fed official to hear from a little bit later this week in the next 24-48 hours. This from Andrew Hollenhorst of Citi this morning, writing, in our base case, a series of cooler inflation readings keep the Fed from raising rates further, and we have cuts penciled in for mid-2027. Andrew joins us now for more. Andrew, good morning. Good to see you.
2: Good morning. Good to see you.
1: Let's get to your call. What are you expecting to see tomorrow morning?
2: Tomorrow morning, I think we're going to see a cool inflation reading again, our base case 0.18% month on month. That's kind of the kind of readings we would have had pre-pandemic, just a normal inflation reading. We had a stronger reading last month. We think that was really due to an aberrant increase in cell phone service plan costs. That could even go down in the report that we see later this week. And if that swings the other way, you actually have some downside risk to this report. So it could be quite interesting going into the FOMC.
1: We've still got a decent gap opened up between Fed funds and where the 2-year is right now, the gap between the front end of the yield curve and a policy rate. And you think this Fed is done?
2: I think so. I don't think we're going to know that tomorrow. I don't think we're going to know that even in December.
1: We're
2: going
1: to learn that over time.
2: Over time, we're going to see the inflation data come in and convince Fed officials. And remember, Chair Warsh is looking for this meaningful slowing in the trend and evidence that we're moving back to the 2% target at a swift enough pace. It will take months for that evidence to develop.
1: Torsten Slok of Apollo was in your seat recently in the last 24 hours or so. He was making the case there is, or could be, a positive feedback loop between higher rates, higher rental prices, and higher shelter, higher inflation as a consequence. Do you think that positive feedback loop is avoidable?
2: If there's one area I'm not worried about inflation coming from, it's the housing sector. We have a very weak housing sector right now. It's been in contraction for a couple quarters. You push interest rates higher, and that's why I kind of don't fully understand the theory of these rate hikes, because you were talking about it earlier. Not going to slow down the AI sector, and the AI sector is what's really booming here. The housing sector that's already in contraction, you're going to slow that further. Price rises there are already weaker than they were pre-pandemic. There is this shift from buying to renting. We could see that showing up in the data, but rents are rising at a slow pace also. So that is the one area where I'm really not worried about inflationary pressure.
3: I think it depends what city you're in. San Francisco, New York, the rents don't feel like they're rising at a slow pace.
1: There might be a home bias to this conversation,
2: Andrew.
1: Yes, a
2: little bit, yeah.
3: Are you concerned at all, though, about housing rents rising, though? That has to give you some pause.
2: I mean, affordability generally for housing is really challenged in this environment. We've had house prices that have run up a lot. I was making the point they're not going up that quickly now, but that's after a big run-up that we've seen in prices. Mortgage rates that are significantly higher. So you look at the running cost of buying a home now. The price has doubled. The mortgage rate has more than doubled. You're more than 4 times the cost to get into a house. That will push you to renting, and then those rents have to rise accordingly, is exactly to your point.
3: Mike mentioned Austin Goolsbee. He had this to say about prices going up in spaces that are not just components and data centers and the directly adjacent industries. I'm getting increasingly nervous that that's just straight old-fashioned overheating demand. Do you see that overheating demand?
2: You just don't see it in the data. I mean, I just strongly differ from that characterization of the price data as well as the activity data. If you saw overheating, you would see a tight labor market. You would see wages pushing up. You don't see that. The strength that you've had in things like services inflation has been very particular, very focused in things like airfares related to energy prices.
1: Kevin Warsh speaking later this week. Do you expect him to say anything about this situation?
2: He doesn't want to give guidance. I don't think we're going to get new guidance.
1: Do we have a decent understanding of what the data means to what he'll ultimately vote to do?
2: That's what we'd really like to know, is what's the reaction function? What would he need to see that meaningful slowing in the inflation data? We don't know.
1: He's given us an idea. He's pointed to the percentage of components in the inflation basket above target. Is that a decent guide for you now? Is that on your dashboard? Because ultimately it's on his and he's repeated it.
2: It's on my dashboard because he put it on his dashboard. Interestingly enough, if you look at a long history of that, it looks pretty similar to where it was running pre-pandemic. So it doesn't look particularly concerning, but that percentage should be coming down over time.
1: How confident are you that we can get things back to target? Not 2.5, target, get things back to target without really hitting the brakes on the

0: CapEx build out?
1: Yeah, I think we will get there. You look at things like core CPI that's already running pretty close to target. That gives me a lot of confidence that core PCE can come down. But there is a longer term challenge here that this is a very different economy than what we had 10 years ago. There were a lot of disinflationary components and factors that were pushing prices down. We don't have that same economy now. So to kind of maintain 2% inflation in the long term, I think it's going to be much more challenging.
0: There's a higher floor for inflation.
1: Exactly. Things like goods inflation, we would just typically forecast zero or negative goods inflation. I don't think you can do that going forward.
0: So what do you think that means for how far rates can ultimately come back down?
1: So that would say that the neutral rate now would be higher than what it was 10 years ago. Of course, it was very, very low 10 years ago.
0: What do you think it is?
1: I don't think we know. I don't think you can know.
0: They don't know either. I mean, Beth Hammack of the Cleveland Fed's clearly got a big guess that it's much, much higher than yours. When do you think it is? Give me a range.
1: Yeah, I think we're still down somewhere around 3%. That's where most Fed officials have it. I think that will become clear over the next several months. But again, it takes a lot of data to really convince you, okay, are we having rates at a level that's actually slowing the economy or not? We don't know right now.
0: Listening to Hammack speaking to the Journal, the Cleveland Fed president doesn't see signs of restraint. You do. Do you think others on the committee see signs of restraint?
1: I think it depends on where you're looking. If you look at something like the housing sector we were talking about earlier, there's clearly restraint. I don't think you can argue with that. If you look at the labor market, it doesn't look particularly strong. It's growing, but I don't think we would say that it's overheating. If you look at AI, that's where the strength is, and maybe you're not being restrictive there, but how high would you need to drive rates? How much would equities need to come
0: down? That's the question, Andrew. I think that is the biggest debate right now. And ultimately, you're making a judgment call at Citi, and I mentioned this with Veronica, your colleague earlier this week. Your judgment call is they won't go after that. But some people believe they might have to. And that's what I think separates people into 27. Either you believe they're willing to go the last mile and really take on this CapEx story and push rates higher until they see something break, or you think they just won't go that far.
1: Yeah.
0: Is that the uncertainty into next year for you?
1: Yeah, absolutely. I mean, you talked about Fed funds and the two-year yield. Why is the two-year yield so much higher than Fed funds? It's because there's this expectation in the market that maybe they will. Maybe they will keep pushing. We don't have a lot of guidance from the Fed. If you wanted to slow down AI, you might need to go more than another 100 basis points from here.
0: Andrew Hornhaus of Citi. Andrew, thank you. That's the debate into 27. How far they're willing to go. What's the ultimate goal here? What are they trying to achieve? That's not actually that clear, even with this last hike we got from the Federal Reserve.
2: And I think it depends who you're listening to on the Federal Reserve. And if you are trying to clamp down on the AI trade, how much higher do you need to go? And then where does that crush the rest of the economy? As Andrew is speaking, I am reminded of a Bloomberg story we put out this morning. Have you ever been to Scarpetta, the Italian restaurant? Well, the owner is saying that's closing some of his other establishment on Sundays to keep a lid on expenses as soaring wages and insurance premiums pressure his margins. Other New York City restaurants are actually hiking up alcohol beverage premiums 15% just to keep up.
0: And that's not just a New York problem. That's been a problem for many cities across this country. Many restaurants, anyway, struggling to get by.
2: Yeah, and that's why we're seeing it in rent, definitely in New York and San Francisco. But if you are priced out of the housing market, more people are going to turn to rents. Those rents are just going to creep higher and higher.
0: Futures this morning just about unchanged on the S&P. Let's get you an update on news worldwide with your Bloomberg brief. Yahira has more. Hey, Yahira.
3: Hi, John. Blackstone President and COO John Gray warning the fiscal risks facing Europe are more pressing than those in the U.S.
4: Ultimately, the U.S. is going to have to face tough choices, but I think now this is more of a France, U.K., continental Europe challenge, just because there you have much lower rates of growth, approaching, call it 1%, mm-hmm. but also very large deficits. And what we've seen over time is these get addressed when there's crisis.
3: You can watch all of our interviews at the New Economy Forum on Live Go on the terminal and on Bloomberg.com. Meanwhile, it's official. Dating app Bumble announcing it's being acquired by Ithaca Holdings in an all-cash deal valuing it at $1.3 billion. Shareholders will receive $6.05 per share. Ithaca's co-CEOs will take over leadership at Bumble. And in sports, the Milwaukee Brewers taking down the Los Angeles Dodgers 7-4 to take a commanding 2-0 lead on the defending champs. In the American League, the Cleveland Guardians combined for 14 hits on their way to beat the Tampa Bay Rays 7-3 to grab the first game of that series. That's your Bloomberg Brief. John.
0: Yahira, thank you. Thanks for the update. Thanks for this morning. Up next on the program, we'll set you up for the day ahead. Plus, we'll catch up with Omar Aguilar of Schwab as earnings season ramps up on Wall Street.

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2: On the latest edition of the Bloomberg Daybreak Europe podcast, our emerging markets editor Andras Gergely discusses how Hungary has seen rapid change under a new government. Peter Maya won a landslide election 6 months ago, defeating Viktor Orban. But now the big question is whether he can deliver on membership of the euro.
3: Peter Maya's new government has removed the previous leadership's appointees from almost all of the key positions that could have stood in the way of its agenda. The Orban-appointed president of Hungary was removed via change to the constitution, along with top justices and prosecutors. And the propaganda machinery that helped Orban win four consecutive elections has been shut down. Some of his allied media imploded basically after the elections. And Hungarians were also quite impatient to see those who are suspected of corruption to be locked up, and those prosecutions are also picking up speed.
2: Okay. Yes, I've been reading about how radical the change in the media landscape in Hungary has been, and you know how sometimes stressful that can be for people to understand and adopt. In terms of the plan, though, going forwards for the country financially, this idea of adopting the euro, which was a huge pledge, there are big challenges. Just explain what they are.
3: Yeah, right. So for investors, first and foremost, yeah, that pledge by Peter Maya to abandon the foreign currency and adopt the euro is really the key here.
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9: The market understands that financial conditions have really been tightening quite significantly, and the weaker parts of the market have underperformed. So I like that. The market understands all this, so it's digesting. The question that we don't know the answer to yet is, do we need a final kind of catch down in the S&P 500?
10: Always good to get some additional clarity from the clear-minded Mike Wilson of Morgan Stanley. Mike weighing in on the market a little bit earlier on this morning. Equity futures on the S&P down by about a tenth of 1%. No drama on the headline index level stateside. On the benchmark, the S&P down by a tenth for tech. Bit of a struggle this morning. You see that captured by the tech-heavy NASDAQ 100 down by 0.8%. Some of the memory names, the chip makers getting hammered. Samsung, SK Hynix, particularly over in South Korea, facing some difficulties. Lots of talk about competition from China weighing on this index, weighing on those stocks over the last 24 hours. We need to get into the financials. We've heard from JP Morgan, from Citi, from the likes of Goldman earlier on this morning. The call underway over at JP, that name is up by 0.75%. Listening in on the call, Bloomberg's Christina Kinno. She's got more. Hey, Christine.
11: Hey, John. All right. Some lines of insight from JP Morgan's back-to-back media and analyst calls. A lot of focus on the slight slowdown in investment banking activity, and CFO Jeremy Barnum kicking off those calls and acknowledging that, yes, there is a slowdown, but he does believe that a lot of deals in the pipeline are probably going to be delayed rather than fully canceled. So still a lot of optimism on that front, even though there is, in fact, a softening in activity, as we have acknowledged here. And, of course, calls started with questions on AI. We know, of course, that JP Morgan leads Wall Street banks in terms of implementing AI solutions internally. And, of course, they were asked about the challenges of doing that within the bank. And CFO Jeremy Barnum, again, saying that the bank is spending a lot of time on it, and they're going to see how that

0: develops and what they're going to be able to offer there at some point. Comments about consumers as well. We know, of course, that the credit card business is one of the biggest for JP Morgan, and they're noting that, you know, credit spending increasing across various categories, including gas. We, of course, know that that's definitely a function of higher oil prices here, but they did note that the net charge-off rate for its credit card business fell to 2.91%, so that is a 43 basis point improvement from last quarter, John. Looks like consumers, at least from JP Morgan's perspective, still holding up pretty resilient here.
1: Stock still holding up as well, up by 0.6%. Christine, thank you. Christine Aquino there of Bloomberg, weighing in on the financials and what we're hearing from JP Morgan on the earnings call right now. We're here from Morgan Stanley and Bank of America tomorrow morning. This from Omar Aguilar of Schwab. He writes the following: elevated valuations, market concentration, higher interest rates, and weak breadth leave equities more vulnerable to disappointment. Omar joins us now for more. Omar, welcome. Many people in this market believe that earnings will bail us out of a lot of difficult situations elsewhere. Omar, do you think the bar is slightly too high into earnings season?
2: Hi, good morning. Well, earnings will definitely, you know, help. I think what we saw in the second quarter is that the overall earnings, you know, were very positive and solid. I think the momentum will continue going into this year. But I think investors will be paying a lot of attention about outlooks, and they will be looking at, you know, the different parts of the market that will think about the impact on inflation on their supply chains that it will do to their bottom lines, as well as, you know, how much of higher interest rates may affect their operating leverage. Overall, you know, we're probably going to see a little more dispersion than what we saw in the second quarter. While overall we expect the earnings season to be positive, we're going to see more dispersion. Those companies that do well and tend to have positive results will probably perform well if they have good outlooks, and vice versa. You know, a little slight disappointment will basically get punished by the market.
1: Pricing power, Omar. Who do you think's got it going into year end?
2: Well, a lot of these will be, you know, how strength of the balance sheet, you know, will have. You know, any companies that are generating good free cash flow yields will probably tend to have the upper hand as we go into this, as they do have, you know, pricing power. They could, you know, stay longer without increasing prices, whereas there will be other areas and other companies that will probably have to pass those over and will become less competitive.
1: There are some companies with some massive, massive pricing power. Some of the chip names, Omar, as you know, have some very fat margins. There is always a worry that competition arrives and then we move from scarcity to abundance and oversupply. Omar, we're getting kicked around once again on the chip side of things. Where do you stand on that group of names?
2: Yeah, I think, you know, we have been very constructive on the overall industry and the chip sector, mostly because of the CapEx cycle extending. And I think we still see significant amount of investing going into AI, you know, into the first part of next year. Therefore, there will be, you know, significant amount of demand for chips, and there will be significant amount of demand for competitive areas. And that's also the reason why we saw, you know, this increase and boom in real estate for data centers being built, et cetera, and for power companies and utilities and so forth. So there will still be some of that going into this earnings season. That being said, you know, the overall global perspective will probably put pressure in the second part of next year in terms of how much of the profitability will end up being a competitive advantage. And there will be winners and losers, and in many cases will be those that tend to have, you know, the upper hand and will be able to advance faster, that will be able to stay ahead.
1: Omar, key line from Jamie Dimon on the call just moments ago: we're tightening up a little bit on credit. Some credit terms have gotten a bit loose. So we're starting to see some evidence that these high rates are starting to bite.
2: Yes, absolutely. We're watching very closely what happens, I would probably say, in two main areas. On one hand, the housing market. Housing market is highly vulnerable with these higher levels of interest rates. You know, we see that these potentially could create a little bit of a slump on our GDP growth, which in certain way that's, you know, what the Fed is trying to do is this curtailing demand. It may not necessarily be exactly where they wanted to do it. They wanted to curtail demand overall as the economy. It may just be targeting certain parts of the economy. And on the other hand, the credit market, it is starting to show a little bit signs of, you know, areas, because we have observed for the most of this year where income growth, hasn't been as strong as the overall spending. In other words, people are spending more money of what they're earning. And I think that imbalance will translate into potential credit issues down the road.
1: Amar, good to see you, as always. Thank you, sir. Amar Aguilar there of Schwab. That is not a boom time headline from Jamie Dimon and JP Morgan, tightening things up on the margin a little bit on credit.
3: Yep, some credit terms have gotten a little bit loose. So not the greatest ending note in terms of some of his commentary.
1: Stock in the pre-market up by 0.5%. Big morning tomorrow morning. We'll get CPI stacked lineup. We'll see you there from New York. This was Bloomberg Surveillance.
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7: The Bear Traps Report, we're not perma bears. We actually think the relationship between the index and the Nikes and the Lulus and the Harley Davidsons, the market's already crashed internally. This is a 1987 crash. There's 40 names in the S&P 50, world-class brands. World-class brands that are all down 30 to 70%. And so to me, this setup is they're pinning the index. And Tom, this is the most important part. When you have a year where the index is up a lot and the internals of the market are poor, if you go along a basket of the beaten down names in the fourth quarter, between now and say June, you'll get much better performance from that group. And I think this is part of the whole passive indexing, and they're creating more dysfunctions year in and year out.
8: So Larry, just to piggyback that too, there's also a thought that there's just a structural change with vol selling, whether it's to capture the premium or whether it's just zero DTE, and the systemic community still being relatively long, which is also stabilizing realized vol. How much of that market structure now is making this index grind higher? Well, to your point, it's just carnage underneath.
7: 10 years ago, multi-strat hedge funds, the amount of pods was probably 30% of where they are now. And the thing about these pods is they have very, very strict risk controls. So they have those types of trades on there. They're also, they're long their index, they're short the underlying, right? And they're all in the same trade. And what happens is if something happens, like we had in June, the one or two gets carted out and the 40 or 50 of them get carted out. And so that creates this opportunity in volatility.
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9: 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On Emerging, how India can turn culture into power. And on Merrin Talks Money, we discuss rising mortgage rates, falling flat prices, and what the government's proposed Help to Buy scheme could mean for the housing market. 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
11: Earnings season has officially kicked off. 30 minutes until the start of trading, I'm Vonnie Quinn. Danny Berger is on assignment. Bloomberg's open interest starts right now. Coming up, Wall Street's biggest banks kick off earnings season with kind of mixed results. Meanwhile, cracks grow across the AI trade as the chip sell-off extends for yet another day. And Apple unveiling new smart home products today. Will it be enough to boost the stock? All right, let's take a look at some of these banks then, because a lot of them are out already. Bank earnings pasting a pretty consistent picture across lending and deal making. So that's where they're holding up. Fixed income trading has been softening, although not for Citi. We'll get to that. JP Morgan did get a lift from stronger net interest income. Goldman standing out on equities and investment banking. And Citi posting solid gains really across the board. And you can see there the stock reaction pre-market. Wells Fargo also beating on profit, though revenue there came in just a little light, and it's the only one of those big four lower in the pre-market. All right, let's dig into some of the details of these bank earnings with Bloomberg's Danica Tsakova. Danica, one of the things that's changed in the last quarter is that yields are obviously higher now. How much are higher Treasury yields changing the earnings picture?

0: actually beat on fixed income. But that's definitely being the big drawback for banks.
1: Well, that's the thing. As the numbers were coming in, you were almost, you know, saying, okay, well, it's okay for these big banks because for equities, they've been doing well and equity has seen a lot of volatility. And maybe for the other asset classes, they haven't been so volatile. But then Citi came in and blew away fixed income sales and trading revenue. So did Citi just take all of the market share?
0: So Citi's business is actually much smaller. So I think on relative basis, they obviously did very well this quarter. But when it comes to Goldman and JP Morgan, I think analysts had much higher expectations. And that's why perhaps we're seeing more softness there. What we saw for Goldman is softness in credit products, as well as interest rate products. And it's kind of the similar theme across the street is we're seeing weakness in those products. Of course, overall trading revenue still came strong. For Goldman, this was actually the best third quarter in equities. We actually helped bring in trading revenue up despite the drop, despite the disappointment in fixed income trading. So yes, obviously Citi is the winner out of this, but compared to the sizes of these businesses, JP Morgan and Goldman still remain very strong.
1: And of course, as we know, the rankings are so important every quarter, aren't they? Danica, thank you so much. That is Bloomberg's Danica Tsakova. And you can monitor the latest with bank earnings, including the analyst calls, by typing TLIV into your terminal. The tech trade under pressure again this morning. Chip stocks weighing on the Nasdaq. Concerns over competition from China, rising interest rates, of course, and potentially stretched valuations. Let's bring in Bloomberg tech reporter Ryan Vlastelica. And, of course, those comments from Broadcom's and Intel's CEOs, which everybody knows beneath the surface are concerns, right, Ryan? But the two saying it out loud did seem to send a chill through the markets.
2: Yeah, absolutely. It does seem like we've always had these concerns percolating underneath the market, but the chip sector has done very well this year, and it does seem like people were just maybe looking for some kind of an excuse to sell, to take some profits. I haven't seen anyone really come out and say that the story has changed, the growth narrative is no longer intact. In fact, we saw Meta yesterday introduced a new AI model that's likely to continue fueling demand for AI infrastructure as these things proliferate. But it does seem like at the moment, sentiment has just weakened. People are very sort of, you know, looking to take profits, especially since some of these names, especially the memory names, have more than like doubled, tripled this year. So it's been a very strong year for the group. Just lately, it does seem like people are losing a little bit of, being a little bit more cautious.
1: Yeah, I mean, it's been 4 days of declines now for the stocks, and it could be a fifth. Let me ask you about Apple's new products, because the company has now unveiled a $299 display that serves as a centerpiece. It's so-called Home View. How will it do? $299 doesn't seem to be that expensive.
2: Yeah, there's a lot of focus on these new products just because Apple's valuation, especially relative to a lot of other names in big tech, is quite elevated. So the valuation is elevated and the growth is a lot lower. And because the stock is actually the top performer among the Mag 7 this year, there's a lot of sort of, you know, anticipation for some of these new products. Are we going to see some kind of inflection in growth that can help justify the stock price? Now, I'd say these home products are, you know, maybe interesting, but a lot more focus is being put on the foldable phone, which I believe goes on pre-order on Friday.
1: It'll be interesting to see how many pre-orders Apple gets, given that we are hearing reports that it's not ordering as many component parts. But just regarding the sort of home collection again, are we going to get a drip, drip, drip now of new products out as we head towards the holidays? And will it gather people? I mean, people already use Siri, they already use Alexa, they already use other types of products like this. Will they change?
2: Well, just to go back to your point about the component cuts, that's for a different model than the foldable phone. So maybe that is just an indication that they're maybe focusing more on the foldable one. That all remains to be seen. As far as are we going to get a cadence of new products, I think later on this month we're getting, I believe, a touchscreen MacBook and a new version of the iPad. So it does seem like there are more products coming down. This is one of the reasons people were so optimistic about the new CEO coming in. He has his hardware engineering background, especially relative to Tim Cook. Maybe if we start to see more products getting released, people are optimistic that's going to lead to an inflection in growth.
1: All right, Ryan, thank you so much. That is Bloomberg's Ryan Vlastelica. Healthcare earnings also in focus this morning. Johnson & Johnson down in pre-market trading after raised profit guidance failed to overshadow weak growth in medical devices. Joining us now is Bloomberg's Madison Muller. So what happened to J&J in the quarter, Madison?
3: Yeah, so we have to remember that J&J is a pretty diversified company. So we call them a pharmaceutical company, but they also make medical devices. And this morning, that's sort of what ended up overshadowing the earnings report. For a while, J&J has said that it plans to divest this part of its

0: business, part of its orthopedics unit of its business. And right now, they're saying that they're leaning towards spinning that off rather than a straight sale, which it's been reported that there's been some talks about potentially selling that piece of its business. However, J&J is now saying that they're looking at just spinning that off as a better solution. But that part of its business, this medical devices business, also posted weaker than expected sales this morning due to some overseas tensions and pressures with pricing. And so that sort of ended up overshadowing the pharmaceutical part of its business, which did quite well.
1: Okay, so there are so many questions we could ask, but talk to us a little bit about the pharmaceuticals business and what exactly did well there.
0: Yeah, so J&J has some newer drugs. They have lots of different kinds of drugs. They have cancer drugs. They have some autoimmune drugs. They just recently launched a new psoriasis pill. Most of the common psoriasis treatments today are biologics, and they're injected. This is a pill, so it's a lot easier for patients to take. And while they're not actually breaking that out yet in their earnings report, they said that it's growing really nicely. There's thousands of patients already, you know, getting prescriptions for this pill. They also have some cancer drugs that are growing quite nicely, beating estimates. And so they are doing quite well in that side of the business, whereas the medical devices are a bit weaker.
1: Madison, can I ask you about United as well, United Health, because we got results early this morning, and it seems to be having a much better year than 2025. Stock already up 14% before today.
0: Yeah, exactly. Both, I mean, J&J and United Health report early. We will see pharmaceutical companies and insurance companies, you know, read out over the next couple of weeks. So both companies are seen as sort of a bellwether for their peers. And this is taken maybe as a good sign that there is some turnaround happening in insurance. Obviously, last year was a really tough year for United Health. And this is a good sign. This is a big relief to investors that some of their turnaround efforts are beginning to pay off. They are shrinking parts of their business and sort of encouraging or looking for more profitability in those while also pulling back. And this is showing that those efforts and sort of the turnaround plan is beginning to pay off.
1: And a first glimpse at 2027, indeed their forecast for 27 as well. Madison, thank you so much. Madison Muller on duty this morning across the healthcare industry. Let's get a check on markets now as we approach the opening bell in just a few minutes. So we are seeing S&P futures pointed lower. NASDAQ futures as well, much, much lower. So the chip sell-off is not really reversing. And obviously, even with some good results out of the big banks, we are seeing the S&P look like it might open in negative territory. Now, we also saw a little bit of a shift to haven assets, with the 10-year yield in particular down. It's off its lows, but it is still down almost 4 basis points. And then Brent crude also, it looks like it's lower. You would think that would be some relief, but it's well above $105 a barrel. Plenty going on in the Middle East still. Let's get a look at some other movers of the day now with Bloomberg's Nora Melinda.
2: Hey, Vani. First up, Domino's beating expectations on both profit and revenue. This all helped by more orders, but same-store sales barely grew in both the U.S. or overseas. And this is really just showing that consumers are still being cautious with their spending. You'll see shares of Domino's Pizza down by about 5.5% in the pre-market trade. Next up, Piper Sandler downgrading AST Space Mobile to neutral from overweight and saying it's less confident that the company can launch satellites as quickly as initially planned. The firm also sees SpaceX as a growing competitor in the space. AST Space Mobile lowered by just about 5%. And finally, another departure from Uber's autonomous division. The exec overseeing the company's global autonomous efforts leaving the company next month. And this comes after several other exec exits and as partnerships with both Waymo and Serve Robotics have both unraveled. Shares of Uber down by about 0.6% right now. Those are your morning movers. Bonnie.
1: All right. Nora, thank you so much. Nora Melinda there. Coming up, KBW's head of U.S. research, Chris McGrady, reacts to the latest bank earnings. This is Bloomberg Open Interest.
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5: On the latest edition of the Wall Street Week podcast, a conversation with Jamie Dimon of J.P. Morgan, Ford's Jim Farley, and Michigan Governor Gretchen Whitmer about their new approach to bringing together manufacturers looking for new suppliers, smaller companies looking to get started or to ramp up their businesses, and a money center bank looking to put new capital to work.
6: I think, first of all, I applaud the initiative, and I also think it's really important that states, governments, business work together to fix things like Detroit, which, you know, they did. So that's like the number one thing. But we lost some of the muscle to do that. So I think markets will take care of a lot of it. But if you're an innovative company and you invented something here, you need an order. He's got to order it. It's got to actually work. They may have to build a real plant, not just an experimental plant. And so it takes that whole group of us to do this kind of thing. So and hopefully this will be replicated. This needs to be done everywhere in a lot of industries to make sure the United States can defend itself.
7: So Governor Whitmer, why Michigan? Why is it so important for Michigan? Why is this the right place to start this?
8: Well, we know how to build things. Michigan, that's who we are in our DNA. We were, the arsenal of democracy. This is about homeland security. It's about advanced manufacturing. That's who we are in Michigan. And so when I saw J.P. Morgan was doing this resiliency initiative, I reached out and said, let's talk about what's possible here in Michigan, because I know what we are capable of. And I think government plays an important role with industry as we think about what the future looks like and how do we do advanced manufacturing and protect ourselves. And I think this is a combination of all of those great strengths, but we need to really have a concerted collaborative effort.
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1: Now to high interest, to look at what's making headlines around the world. Saudi Arabia says it's intercepted another round of Houthi ballistic missiles targeting Riyadh and other areas. The attacks follow deadly strikes on Riyadh's airport that killed at least 18, disrupting flights and raising concerns ahead of major international investment events in particular. There's a new cattle call on Wall Street. Intercontinental Exchange is challenging CME's decades-long dominance in livestock futures with plans to launch cattle and hog contracts on December 7th. And ICE, or the Intercontinental Exchange, leaning into the theme. The new contracts will trade under the ticker codes COW, MOO and SOW. Can't believe they got me to say all that. J.P. Morgan posted a surprise 4% drop in fixed income trading revenue. It's the bank's first decline in more than 2 years. Meanwhile, equities trading surged 49% to a record third quarter, while the bank raised its full-year net interest income forecast to $106.2 billion. And you can see the stock higher in the pre-market. Joining us now is KBW head of U.S. bank research, Chris McGrady. Chris, morning. Talk to us about FIC sales and trading revenue really across the major banks that you cover at least. What was happening there? Why the bad performance, if I can characterize it that way?
10: Sure. Good morning. Good to be with you. I would say just the trading environment broadly, we've seen a degree of volatility happen as interest rates have risen throughout the quarter. So I would separate the trading results into two categories. Number one, FIC had pressure. We heard about that from the banks when they presented earlier in the quarter, that there were going to be some comps and some pressures. But the equity piece of trading has been outstanding. And so when you put it together, you know, trading revenues are up about 11% year on year. And so this is one element of the bank's P&L. Investment banking results were strong. But overall, you know, trading, there were some pluses and minuses.
1: So equity trading revenue obviously did phenomenally well across the board, but we did have a lot of volatility in the equity space in the quarter. Do we need volatility in order to post even bigger gains for these segments, for these banks?
10: Yeah, I would say volatility can be interpreted in a couple of ways, good volatility and bad volatility. What's been remarkable throughout this cycle is that we've seen markets be volatile, but we've also seen the banks capitalize on that volatility. We haven't seen the mark-to-market losses that you may have seen in prior cycles. And so that's a good thing. That means risk management is working for the banks. But if you look between the trading mix of the banks, right, there's the financing piece, which is growing in proportion. That's the more stable piece. And then there's the flow business, the intermediation piece, which the banks have done a pretty good job capturing the volatility.
1: You know, the wealth businesses seem to have all done well across the board as well, and I suppose you would expect that given the performance of the stock market this year. But is there a danger that some of these units stall out in terms of being profit engines for these banks?
10: Yeah, as you go into the Wells Fargos of the sector and you get into the traditional banks over the better part of this week, the narrative is going to shift from capital markets to traditional net interest income. And what you're seeing from the banks right now is you're seeing pretty good loan growth. You're seeing margins remain in focus. And so the output of that is net interest income. We think as a group, there's still a tailwind to net interest income, but it is becoming a little bit more challenging. The funding aspect, we are seeing funding costs go up, and the market's very sensitive to net interest margin. So Wells in particular had a stable margin this quarter. That is a really good improvement from the last several quarters where you've seen pressure. So going into 27, the key point for the traditional banks will be net interest income and margin.
1: Yeah, how long does it last? Chris Gerard Cassidy was making the point this morning on surveillance that, you know, you get a couple of quarters when a tightening cycle starts, but after that it gets much, much more challenging. Do the banks have another quarter or two?
10: Yeah, I think what's interesting about today's rate outlook is we're debating, we'll call it 50 basis points of rates. So one in the fourth quarter, maybe one or two in 2027. I think you need to step back and put this into context. When the market's highly sensitive to margins, because of what happened in 22 and 23, we had four consecutive Fed meetings where it was either a 50 or a 75 basis point hike in rates. So the degree of magnitude that we're talking about is much less. But to your question, is the net interest income, is it becoming more challenging? It is. But that's where the largest banks are more diversified. They have multiple levers to pull from a revenue perspective. But the NII narrative, that will show slowing growth into 27 and 28.
1: Do banks at the moment need to be more aggressive going after deposits, Chris, or are they just not so concerned about that these days?
10: Well, deposits are the lifeblood of a bank, so that won't go away. You know, funding those deposits is becoming marginally more expensive, whether it's the higher rate environment, whether it's the ability to optimize your yield. What we think is deposits will not go away. I think the larger banks are very well positioned. JP Morgan and Bank of America have 10-12% of the market share. So deposits will be the engine to fund that loan growth that we see is improving, but the cost is going to be a little bit more expensive.
1: Consumer divisions, do we see any pressure anywhere across the board in the consumer divisions? Because you would expect at some point, particularly given that everyone talks about the K-shaped economy, that while the wealth divisions might be doing well, the consumer divisions might be seeing a little pressure.
10: And that was our question on the JP Morgan call that's going on right now. Can you talk to the sustainability of the consumer if rates stay high, if inflation stays high? And what we're seeing right now is yes, they can, right? Debit and credit spend is up 10% year on year at JP Morgan. Now, a year from now, if we're having this conversation, there's going to be probably more credit questions that come into the narrative. But right now, non-accrual loans are down. Charge-offs are low. The health of the consumer is very good. But again, we are being more vigilant of higher rates and how that could spread not only consumer, but commercial.
1: You know, if everything is pretty rosy, and certainly you and others are painting a pretty rosy picture for these banks, why do we slip into correction for the KBW index in the last few weeks? Why aren't investors a little bit more excited about these names, particularly given that there seems to be a bit of an appetite for diversification away from the AI trade?
10: We think that's the opportunity. We think the largest banks are very well positioned. If you look at year-to-date performance of the banks, you've seen earnings revisions up high single digit to low double digits. And over time, stocks will track revisions. But the multiples have actually compressed a bit. So the largest banks are trading around 12 times earnings. That's a really great entry point, in our opinion. Now, the banks broadly are cyclical, and we are having more cyclical conversations. But the momentum trade is real. I think it's giving people a little bit of anxiety. But again, we think this is an opportunity to add really high quality companies like a JP Morgan to the portfolio at 12, 13 times earnings when you're producing a 20% return on capital, well above the company's target.
1: Any concerns that if there is a change of scenery, let's say after the midterms, that some regulatory priorities might get moved up or shunted aside or what have you, and that these banks might see some challenges, Chris?
10: Yeah, most of the regulatory good news is largely playing out or will play out by the end of the year. Does a split House, Senate, White House create more consternation, maybe gridlock? Potentially. It also could lead to more banks wanting to transact and act, right? The banking industry is a naturally consolidating industry. And M&A for the bank sector specifically has been a little slower to date. Understandable because the fundamentals are pretty strong. Why would you sell your company when fundamentals are very strong? But as you get into 27 and 28, and you are thinking about some incremental headwinds on the margins that we just talked about, I think that could be the trigger to

0: to get more banks to act. And again, consolidation in this industry yields a lot of benefits for shareholders.
1: All right, so we could have a couple of interesting quarters coming up. KBW's Chris McGratty joining us there. Thank you so much. Coming up later today, the CFO of Wells Fargo joining the close. That's at 3 p.m. Eastern. You don't want to miss that interview with Mike Santomassimo. This is Bloomberg Open Interest.
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6: On the latest edition of the Bloomberg Daybreak Europe podcast, our emerging markets editor Andras Gergely discusses how Hungary has seen rapid change under a new government. Peter Maya won a landslide election 6 months ago, defeating Viktor Orban. But now the big question is whether he can deliver on membership of the euro.
7: Peter Maya's new government has removed the previous leadership's appointees from almost all of the key positions that could have stood in the way of its agenda. The Orban-appointed president of Hungary was removed via change to the constitution, along with top justices and prosecutors. And the propaganda machinery that helped Orban win four consecutive elections has been shut down. Some of his allied media imploded basically after the elections. And Hungarians were also quite impatient to see those who are suspected of corruption to be locked up, and those prosecutions are also picking up speed.
6: Okay. Yes, I've been reading about how radical the change in the media landscape in Hungary has been, and you know how sometimes stressful that can be for people to understand and adopt. In terms of the plan, though, going forwards for the country financially, this idea of adopting the euro, which was a huge pledge, there are big challenges. Just explain what they are.
7: Yeah, right. So for investors, first and foremost, yeah, that pledge by Peter Maya to abandon the foreign currency and adopt the euro is really the key here.
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1: It's going to check on the markets now, a few minutes before the opening bell. So you do have Dow futures higher for what it's worth, Russell futures as well, but not so much for the S&P 500, nor for the Nasdaq. We obviously saw a chip sell-off continue overnight. Big, big declines for the KOSPI, down 6% almost. And that's continuing to bleed into the U.S. session. That said, the S&P 500 could get a boost from some of these banks that are trading higher after results in the pre-market. Not all of them, but many of them. Then, when you look at the two-year yield, we are now unchanged, but we did see a little bit of a flight to safety. So we had the 10-year yield down almost 5 basis points earlier on in the session, down almost 4 basis points now at 5.20 on the dot. This, of course, after yesterday's holiday. Brent crude is down, but it's still above $105 a barrel, so some pressure still in this market. Let's get a look at some other movers on our radar now. Netflix has secured exclusive broadcasting rights in Spain and Andorra for the men's FIFA World Cup in 2030. The streamer's push into live sports already includes NFL games and rights to the next two women's World Cups. Albertsons beat profit expectations, but the grocer paused its full-year outlook. Management is looking at everything from costs and store brands to its markets and capital spending as it works through a wider turnaround. Kroger plans to cut more than a third of its corporate headcount to simplify operations and compete more effectively. The company will eliminate about 3,000 roles over the next 3 years. Less than 4 minutes to the open now. We'll have Julia Herman next.
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2: From the Sky News Centre at 2, the head of MI5's warning AI is supercharging terror threats against the UK. In a speech at Thames House, Director General Sir Ken McCullum's revealed the technology is being used for targeted propaganda and could put dangerous weapons in the wrong hands.
3: We've caught terrorists seeking to exploit AI to improve their reconnaissance and attack methodologies, with AI-enabled drones adding a new twist. Not yet realised, but the misuse case to which I'd attach greatest weight is AI's potential to change the stakes on existing or even new bioweapons.
2: He also says the suspected plot at RAF Fairford is not unique, and he accused Iran of trying to hit military sites. A murder inquiry started after a house fire in Ireland, which has claimed the lives of two adults and two children. Another two children are critically ill in hospital after what's being treated as an arson attack overnight in Waterford City. Our correspondent Phoebe Southworth says firefighters got there around 5 a.m.
4: The fire service said that when they arrived, the fire was well developed, so it could be suggested it had been burning for some time, or perhaps there was another cause of the fire that would result in it spreading incredibly quickly.
2: Ireland's Prime Minister Micheál Martin has described what happened as a deeply disturbing situation. Russell Brand's rape and sexual assault trial is due to start tomorrow after a jury made up of 8 men and 4 women was selected earlier. The actor and comedian denies 7 offences. The war in the Middle East could contribute to prices going up by more than expected this year. The International Monetary Fund says it'll increase by 3.3%, up from a previous prediction of 3.2%. The Pope's preparing for surgery in Rome to remove a growth on his lung. Leo walked into the hospital earlier and waved at well-wishers. And Netflix has secured the rights to show the 2030 Men's World Cup in Spain. The current champions will co-host a tournament with Portugal and Morocco. The company's also acquired the rights for Andorra. That's the latest.
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5: 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And
9: welcome to earnings season. It has officially kicked off. We are moments away from the start of trading in this session. This is Bloomberg Open Interest. I'm Bonnie Quinn. Danny Berger is on assignment. And you can hear the screams down at the stock exchanges. Let's take a look at where we are headed into the opening bells. S&P futures pointed lower, even with many of the banks performing well pre-market. We do have that chip sell-off that is impacting NASDAQ 100 futures. Pretty down, as you can see, down 2.7% on the stocks, remember, yesterday. And that was a fourth day of declines. Let's take a look at who exactly is ringing these opening bells. Here you have Movado Group, the Swiss watchmaker, based in Paramus, New Jersey, of course, celebrating 25 years, but they've been around for 145, so don't let them tell you otherwise. They also have other brands, of course. They license Calvin Klein, Tommy Hilfiger, and some of the others, but celebrating at the stock exchange. And here we have a biotech company, Tyra, that is celebrating its first visit, I believe, to the NASDAQ. Now, this company is actually a fascinating company, cancer researching company, and it has 19 buys on that stock, and even the lowest price target is more than twice what it's trading at right now in the market. So congratulations to those two. And let's see what the market does today, because certainly a lot will be riding on performances by the major banks. So as you can see, 3 out of 4 that reported this morning are, well, let's just hold on for a minute and see how things settle, because right now 2 out of 4 are performing well. Bank earnings painting a pretty consistent picture across the board this morning. Lending and deal making holding up pretty well. Fixed income trading, though, that's been softening a little bit. JP Morgan got a lift from stronger net interest income, and Goldman stood out on things like equities and investment banking. Citi posting strong gains across the board, even in fixed fixed income sales and trading revenue not getting as rewarded as some of the other banks, which, by the way, have been in correction territory. Wells Fargo also beat on profit, but revenue came in a little light and it's getting dinged a little bit this morning. Chip makers, of course, the other big story today. They're weighing on tech stocks. Weakness in memory names dragging on the broader sector. And you can see some

0: really substantial declines there. Not so much so far for NVIDIA and SanDisk, but definitely overnight we saw a 6% drop on the KOSPI. All right, well, let's get to this market now. And joining us is Julia Herman from New York Life Management. Thank you so much for joining. Should we be concerned that this might be the beginning of some kind of a tech sell-off, given that all it seems to take is some comments from Broadcom and Intel CEOs, who, by the way, should know what they're talking about, right?
1: Well, the reality is, Vani, that right now we're in a little bit of a macro and a market sweet spot where growth is still very resilient. And yes, rates are rising, but they're not yet rising high enough to really threaten the growth outlook. And I do think that one of those specific examples we're seeing is in the tech sector, where what's dominated for the last few years has been this sense of a lower bound on investment. Investors wanting to see that these companies are putting their money where their mouths are. But what we've started to see creep in, first in hyperscalers last quarter, and now increasingly into chips, is this sense of an upper bound, where investment can't be too hot as to threaten free cash flow, and it can't be too hot as to threaten the possibility of a bubble.
0: Yeah, except that wasn't that the case for the last several quarters? I mean, we've had our eye on CapEx in every single quarterly earnings report for all of the major hyperscalers for several quarters now, and I feel like that's pretty consistent, that narrative. What's changing here is that there are supply shortages and you're hearing companies come out and talk about them.
1: Yeah, absolutely. I think there's a few things that's changed. First is, last quarter we did get the first signs that free cash flow may well come under pressure due to all of this CapEx, and that's at the hyperscaler level. But then if we look to chips, for example, South Korean DRAM memory prices are still rising at 412% year on year. So you have that really strong fundamental pricing. Of course, part of that is going to be due to supply shortages. But for now, that pricing power is still resting very firmly within the chip makers. And then if you translate that narrative back to the hyperscalers paying for those higher input costs, that's where we get to see that free cash flow pressure become probably more part of the narrative for this quarter.
0: What are your clients doing? Because we're seeing Bank of America polls say that people are more invested in tech now than they have been at any time since post-pandemic, that big rebound post-pandemic where everyone got involved in tech. The Nasdaq was, you know, rebounding. And we're seeing that again. Isn't that a dangerous circumstance?
1: Well, something we've been discussing quite a lot with clients is how to use potential new capital to diversify from here, given that that risk-on environment may persist but has plenty of nuance. And investors are seeking a greater sense of diversification globally. So financials have been one of our preferred sectors to seek some of that diversification within U.S. equities, given that we know with how concentrated the index has been, it's been so hard to find that potential. But we also still see a lot of robustness behind the ex-U.S. developed international trade as well, given that that's so much more diversified specifically to the tech trade and has been delivering quite well on earnings potential as well.
0: Where ex-U.S., and, you know, I ask because a lot of these central banks around the world are pretty dependent on what the Fed does as well.
1: Mm-hmm. Well, one of the bright spots that we've seen is bank lending in Europe, and we've seen European banks really benefit from that tailwind. Specifically, we think that that's because the government has finally been unleashing more fiscal capacity, and that has been actually crowding in or encouraging greater private sector investment. So outside of the tech trades, which investors can have access to through Japan, through Korea, as we know, Europe is still part of that diversified allocation for us.
0: How do you look past all the problems in all of those countries, though? So Korea had been a roller coaster, and I hate to use the symbol today of all days, but it's been quite the roller coaster, that market. You know, Europe, where? France? I don't know. I mean, Germany, it's slowing. Britain, they're talking about their budget in the next couple of weeks, and, you know, it may not even pass. So why is Europe so safe?
1: Well, it's not nothing is necessarily safe. And certainly, as so many sovereigns are in the thick of this sell-off, there's been the sense of, okay, where does an investor hide? And the answer has been almost nowhere, especially when it comes to the sovereign market specifically. And we, of course, recognize as well that there are quite a few elections in Europe going into the next year, and lots of questions about if these governments are going to be able to pass budgets around that time. So those concerns are certainly real. But what we've seen is, from the global asset allocation and diversification standpoint, there's a sense that on the asset level, many investors want to still remain diversified. But where that flight to safety mechanism still favoring U.S. assets has been really visible is in the dollar, the sense of dollar strength, and even relatively speaking, a bit of treasury strength amid the global sell-off.
0: Yeah, we're certainly seeing the dollar continue to strengthen. Do these themes carry us through to the end of the year, Julia?
1: I think they do. And that kind of takes us back to that sense of a sweet spot of how long can growth remain resilient in a

0: rising rates environment. And so many times we're asked about that when it comes to equity market resilience specifically. But we also need to remember that the macro is very much live here. A risk that we've been highlighting for some time is the labor market. And of course, we saw in the most recent print that the labor market is not necessarily going to be resilient to a holistic hiking cycle. For now, though, investors are takers of the viewpoint that the Fed has implied with their outlook and with their policy movements, which is that the U.S. may be a higher nominal growth economy right now than was previously expected before the pandemic. And so in that environment, we may have a few more months of resilience left.
1: What is New York Life's call on what the Fed does into the end of the year, but also next year?
0: Well, in my capacity as a strategist for the asset management arm, we believe that one more Fed hike between now and the end of the year is likely most likely and most prudent, especially given that the October hike is looking less likely, not only due to the weaker labor print, but also because of the midterm elections. From there, though, there are still many outstanding questions about what that neutral rate should be for the economy that doesn't expand it and also doesn't constrict it. And so honestly, I think the confidence interval for Fed policy in the first 6 months of 2027 is a mile wide right now.
1: Yeah, exactly. For now, at least until after tomorrow's data, we may think we know what's going to happen to the end of the year, but next year is sort of all bets off. Julia, thank you so much for joining us. That is New York Life's Julia Herman. Let's get a check on the stock market right now. We're just 8 minutes into the session, and as you can see, we have 358 companies higher in the S&P 500, 141 lower, which pretty much tracks with the performance that we were looking at pre-market, so slightly down. As you can see, we're just fractionally higher right now. As for the companies that are doing well, you were talking about your Apples, which is obviously partially because it's releasing its new suite of home goods, let's say starting today, $299 and so on. Then you have your Amazons, Microsoft, some of the software companies, but banks are there as well, and of course United. So earnings season really impacting this ticker tape today. Salesforce, Goldman Sachs, all of the companies that are reporting, and some of those big banks also helping to keep the stock market just in the green. Like I say, there's plenty to drag it lower as well. Look at Seagate, look at all the memory names doing phenomenally badly today. Western Digital down another 6%. I mean, these companies are very volatile in trading typically anyway, but today is definitely a down day for them. Applied Materials, it's not going to be a great day for chips. It's going to be a fifth consecutive day, I imagine, where the SOX is lower. And if you take a look at the eco-sectors, you can see that the financials are doing the best thanks to some nice earnings, perhaps some unanticipated optimism in some of those earnings. And then Infotech, as you might imagine, the worst performer there. All right, coming up, a closer look at bank results as Goldman's earnings call begins. This is Bloomberg Open Interest.
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6: I think there's some mixed emotions about that. And you saw that even with Ken Paxton, who was struggling to prevail. It doesn't mean he won't, but he's struggling certainly in the money game, particularly now that we're this close to Election Day. It comes down to a turnout game, and the president going out and rallying up some of those supporters that he knows voted for him 2 years ago to go to the polls this year. That's no doubt the strategy behind that travel schedule.
5: Speaking of strategy and President Trump and this deal or supposed deal with Russia to release some diesel stocks, I mean, already you've got Europe pushing back, others pushing back, members of Congress pushing back. Is this happening? What do we know in terms of specifics around this?
6: Yeah, not a ton of specifics. I mean, the president has said it's happening, but you're right to highlight the reaction, and the reaction has not

0: been positive, even among some in his party. One of the notable reactions that was negative was his former vice president, Mike Pence, who called it a betrayal of Lindsey Graham's memory with regard to standing up to Russia. And you've seen further comments from the president denigrating Zelensky, President Zelensky of Ukraine, because he clearly feels that Zelensky's actions are hurting him. He's not saying that specifically, but that's what he feels in terms of saying he's hurting the United States and he's hurting world fuel markets, because the president has his eye on diesel and has his eye on fuel markets going into these midterm elections.
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3: This is Open Interest. You're looking at the Principal Room. Coming up next hour, an interview with Mike Nassif, that's CEO of Neogen. That's at 10:30 a.m. New York time. This is Bloomberg. Time now for our top calls. Here's Bloomberg's Nora Melinda with some of the analyst action in focus this morning. Nora.
4: Hey, Vani. First up, Adobe getting yet another downgrade, HSBC cutting the stock to hold. The firm warning that a new AI competitor offering free versions of both Photoshop and Premiere could pull customers away from Adobe and further just hurt earnings. Shares, though, they are higher by about 0.7%. And meanwhile, Piper Sandler, though, downgrading AST-based mobile to neutral from overweight and saying that it's less confident the company can launch satellites as quickly as planned. The firm also sees SpaceX becoming a bigger competitive threat in satellite-to-phone service. Shares of the company down by about 6%. And finally, JP Morgan reported third quarter results, and Wall Street weighed in on this. The overall takeaway, a mixed quarter, but a pretty encouraging outlook. Jefferies flagging a slowdown in investment banking, and Bloomberg Intelligence pointing to that miss in fixed income trading. The bright spot, though, Baird likes what it's hearing on future interest income. Shares of JP Morgan are higher by about 0.7%. Those are your top calls. Bonnie.
3: All right, Nora. Thank you so much. Nora Melinda there. Let's dig into the bank stock earnings now with Bloomberg Intelligence senior analyst Herman Chan. So by and large, investors seem to be sort of pleased. I mean, except for Wells Fargo, the stocks are higher, but they have been in a correction, Herman. What stood out to you most out of these earnings?
5: Right. So what stood out to us was really the strength in equity trading, and that was robust across the group. Remember, in the second quarter, fantastic results in equity trading, and that followed through in the third quarter. Fixed income trading a bit softer, but from the JP Morgan earnings call today, they mentioned stronger net interest income for the following year. That bodes well, and I think people are assuaged by their comments on the AI risk of agents moving deposits around for their consumer customers as well.
3: Yeah, I mean, there was nothing in here, it seems to me, that really bucked the narrative that things can continue, right? There was a little bit of a sense of urgency about FIC sales and trading, because if that's slowing down, well, that could be a barometer, but equities holding up then seem to make that go away. Net interest margins, I mean, we saw a little bit of different activities across the various banks. What should we anticipate into next year?
5: Right, so we're going to be likely to be in a higher for longer rate backdrop. So what does that mean for banks and their margins? Probably higher deposit costs because banks will need to pay up more to keep their deposits. On the other hand, we're seeing some pretty great opportunities for remixing their securities portfolio, where a lot of the securities that they bought were in the prior zero rate interest environment. So as those securities mature, they're adding a new paper that's higher yielding. So that should boost net interest margins over the intermediate term as well. So some puts and takes.
3: So yeah, plenty for the CEOs and the various unit heads to be happy about. What about the consumer though? Serious resilience once again. Are we ever going to see any cracks here?
5: Serious resilience once again. The banks universally have talked about consumer really holding up well. A lot of that really has to do with employment trends and also spending trends really reflect that as well, for double digit growth in spending on their debit and credit products. So that's all well and good. good. There was a question on the JP Morgan calls, like, if we're in a higher for longer rate environment, where do you think the consumer will be next year? And there's a lot of uncertainty around that, and management did caution on that uncertainty and the net interest income outlook, given the fact that we're sort of in unprecedented times where there's a lot of clouds in terms of where the economy is going to go in the future.
3: Yeah, and you know, the funny thing is that JP Morgan's Jamie Dimon is typically a little bit downbeat, right?
5: Right,
3: it has
5: right.
3: been downbeat on the economy
5: right.
3: for a while,
5: right.
3: or maybe not the economy, but the outlook potentially for some kind of a blip. But we also had Bank of America's Brian Moynihan and David Solomon coming out and warning about various aspects of banking over the last few months. Mm-hmm. Were they exaggerating? Were they overplaying the whole thing?
5: Yeah, JP Morgan and Jamie in particular has always been a bit cautious on the outlook, always looking around the corner for things that could create some negative outcomes for the company and for the industry. That's nothing new, but I think he's prudent because we are in, you can point to areas like what's going on in the sovereign side in France and what's going on there. And then you can point to AI risk and what could happen with deposits and moving deposits around. So lots of questions.
3: Well, that's just it. I mean, how exposed are these banks to the AI risk in the sense that across every unit, there will be an implication if something goes wrong, right? So for trading, obviously there'll be either less volatility or more volatility, but you know, in the wrong direction. Obviously the consumer would be affected, loans and the deal books would be affected, and so
5: on. The biggest risk for the banks, and what's really happened over the past few weeks, is the introduction of Meta's Muse, and there's questions on if Muse is more adopted widely across the consumer front to help consumers manage their personal finances. Those consumers could then move their existing deposits that are just sitting on banks' balance sheets without any care in the world, and that could move to higher yielding products and could lift funding costs for the banking system. JP Morgan mentioned today that that's nothing new per se. There's always been yield seeking behavior, especially in this current higher for a longer rate backdrop, but they are managing this and potentially introducing products that could also disintermediate themselves, but keep the overall deposit relationships within the JP Morgan complex.
3: Yeah, and you know they're going to wait and see what the actual impact on behavior is before they actually introduce these products, right?
5: Correct.
3: Herman, thank you so much. Herman Chan from Bloomberg Intelligence. And you can monitor the latest with bank earnings, including the analyst calls. Just type in TLIV into your terminal. Coming up, Apple unveils new products today as it leans into the smart home market. We'll talk about that next. 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
7: The Bear Traps Report, we're not perma bears. We actually think the relationship between the index and the Nikes and the Lulus and the Harley Davids, the market's already crashed internally. This is a 1987 crash. There's 40 names in the S&P 50, world-class brands. World-class brands that are all down 30 to 70%. And so to me, this setup is they're pinning the index. And Tom, this is the most important part. When you have a year where the index is up a lot and the internals of the market are poor, if you go along a basket of the beaten down names in the fourth quarter, between now and say June, you'll get much better performance from that group. And I think this is part of the whole passive indexing, and they're creating more dysfunctions year in and year out.
8: So Larry, just to piggyback that too, there's also a thought that there's just a structural change with vol selling, whether it's to capture the premium or whether it's just zero DTE, and the systemic community still being relatively long, which is also stabilizing realized vol. How much of that market structure now is making this index grind higher? Well, to your point, it's just carnage underneath.
7: 10 years ago, multi-strat hedge funds, the amount of pods was probably 30% of where they are now. And the thing about these pods is they have very, very strict risk controls. So they have those types of trades on there. They're also, they're long their index, they're short the underlying, right? And they're all in the same trade. And what happens is if something happens, like we had in June, the one or two gets carted out and the 40 or 50 of them get carted out. And so that creates this opportunity in volatility.
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3: Bloomberg Open Interest. Let's get a check on stocks now as earnings season begins once again. So we do have the S&P 500 turning just positive now. You can't blame the banks today. It's really not their fault.

0: There might be one trading lower, but the rest of them are trading higher after pretty decent results. The Nasdaq, though, that's where we're seeing a bit of a drag, although not quite as bad as we were earlier on. The chips are really just sucking the life out of this market, as you can see with the SOX index, which is down another 1.6%. If this continues, in five sessions, we'll be very close to a correction for the SOX index. We'll be very close to a 10% decline if this holds today. The Dow, though, is holding on, and the Russell 2000, well, it's turned at just a little negative as well. Some of the stocks on the move, thanks to earnings for the main stocks. Johnson & Johnson down more than 4%, United down about 0.5%, taking a ding, even though United gave its full year forecast and it was a little bit better than expected. Also talked a little bit about 2027. Intel down 1%. Well, its CEO didn't really help the market last night by making some comments talking about returns on investment for AI and how there's a lot of uncertainty out there. Him and Broadcom's CEO making some comments that impacted this market. The memory chip makers to that effect down quite substantially. And then we have Apple. It is higher by 1%. It's just launched some new products, including a new set-top box and also, of course, a TV and a smart home. Let's get the details from Anurag Rana in just a moment. But before we do, I'm going to just show you the rest of the stocks on this board. So get a good gawk at that. All right, Anurag, if you can hear me, well, let's move to that Apple story, because I'm just curious. We have a $299 smart home device that doesn't seem to be much of an iteration on things like Siri and Alexa. Is that really going to move any kind of a needle at Apple?
1: Absolutely not. There is no needle moving here in all the products that were launched today, because frankly speaking, it's only the phone that moves the needle when it comes to hardware products. But this is an important thing from an ecosystem point of view. When you look at it and you go to anybody's house, you know, they're always asking Alexa to tell you to either do shopping or asking any kind of query. In the age of intelligence, I think it's important to own that particular line of sight as well, that you do want to be in somebody's home and saying, you know, Siri, go out and take care of this for me. Because unless you have that, you are really losing a connection. Because imagine that going forward, conversational AI will be important for shopping, not just to be able to do search. So you do need to, you know, play a part in it. So from our side, it's not so much to do with the product side of it, but to maintain the ecosystem of Apple and to have Siri play a prominent part in your life.
0: I mean, it's very late for this, right? Or at least it's very late for the updated version. They did a version years and years ago, as I remember, but it didn't really take off. And now they're out with this. Is there anyone who hasn't, you know, put in a Siri or an Alexa or whatever who would consider doing this?
1: Yeah, but one of the things is, for example, if you have or already a household with an Apple ecosystem, you work in Macs and you have iPhones throughout the house, you know, why won't you want to make sure all of that is integrated to your doorbell, to your, you know, other devices around the house? So I think it does play for hardcore Apple fans, because right now, for example, I use a Google device for my home temperature. That shouldn't be the case if I have purely an Apple ecosystem. And I think that's really where the difference is, that people are going to look at it and say, well, I want to be part of this entire ecosystem from soup to, you know, nuts throughout one way or the other.
0: Anurag, when it comes to the phones, we know that Apple got down on some of what it was getting in terms of the 18, so maybe it's not making as many 18s. What does that mean for Duo sales?
1: Yeah, I think this is the biggest thing both people don't really capture, that beginning this Friday, the Duo orders will start to begin, and we're going to find out in a week what it actually looks like for consumers. I think this is the biggest form factor change that they have done in years. So there is a very high likelihood that, you know, one of our research says that the Duo sales are going to come from the Pro and the Pro Max users. It's not going to be somebody who has a regular phone is just going to suddenly move up from, you know, going to buy a $600 phone all the way down to a $2,000 phone. It is going to be the Pro users. So we'll see whether there is a bigger demand for Duo coming in a week's time, or Apple's going to have a tough time, growing phone sales this coming quarter. So
0: and
1: I think it's the jury's still out.
0: Have an impact on Kindle sales too. Anurag, thank you so much. Anurag Rana from Bloomberg Intelligence. Coming up, we're going to speak with Pooja Siriam of Barclays. Then Laura Holson from New Mountain talks opportunities in credit.
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3: The company's obviously coming out pretty strongly saying that they're not buying Chipotle at the moment, because I think a lot of, like, if you read the analyst reports, which I have the pleasure of doing often, everyone was kind of scratching their heads about, like, what is this actually, does this make any sense? Mm-hmm. And, like, you know, people were kind of really having to stretch to get to that, to kind of justify this deal. So not too surprised with the news that they're saying, actually, there's not much to this.
4: Seems like the coffee burrito combo dreams are dead. Starbucks does seem to be casting about a little bit. Maybe that's why the story took off. Like, what kind of shape is Starbucks in right now?
3: Yeah, like, so Starbucks is obviously going through this huge turnaround that Brian Niccol kind of came in to institute. It's called Back to Starbucks. And I think earlier this year, before the economy and, like, the consumer health really started to kind of wobble, there was the first kind of moments of green shoots. Like, we saw traffic coming back to Starbucks, which has been was kind of the thing that everyone was, like, watching and waiting for. So, like, that's been very positive for them. That's coming from, you know, quicker, you know, better customer service, more friendly staff, better food, all these things that they're just trying to do, making the stores a little bit more approachable. So that is bearing fruit. But then obviously they've run into this wall of, like, just the consumer health. So that's probably going to make this a little bit more difficult for them to navigate. It's not that clear yet that the plan is going to result in profitability. So that's kind of the next step for them. So maybe once we see that, once maybe the economy can be heading in the right direction, we might start to see that.
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5: 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And
10: an S&P that is unchanged right now, deciding what to do for the day. Welcome to Bloomberg Open Interest. I'm Vonnie Quinn. Danny Berger is on assignment. Coming up, Wall Street's biggest banks kick off earnings season with decent results. Meanwhile, cracks grow across the AI trade as the chip sell-off extends for yet another day. And Prime Minister Narendra Modi pitches India as a reliable partner at the Bloomberg New Economy Forum in New Delhi.
11: Friends, all of you know that India is the mother of democracy. A wide range of issues are debated openly, and diverse perspectives are discussed by the people.
10: We begin with breaking economic data crossing the Bloomberg terminal, existing home sales. Let's break it all down with Michael McKee, Bloomberg's international economics and policy correspondent.
12: Well, it looks like a little bit better than expected, but we're still seeing some problems in the overall housing economy. We get 3.9 million annual rate for home building. The estimate was 3.95. Last month was 3.98. So not a whole lot of change going on there. It's about a 1.5% change monthly basis, and that is about as well as you can do. Single-family homes up 2% in terms of construction, and multifamily homes 2.8%. The month's supply 4.8% unchanged from August. It's pretty easy to tell you why, Bonnie, things aren't going very well with all of this, and that's mortgage rates. You look at what's happened with mortgage rates over the last couple of months as the markets have pushed up the yield curve. We're seeing mortgage rates jump, and we've basically gotten to 7%.

0: surveyed by Bloomberg are not a 4/10 rise in the headline, which is kind of obvious because energy prices have gone up a lot. That would push the year-over-year rate to 3.6%. But the core, just a 2/10 gain is what is seen, and that would raise the year-over-year to 2.5%, just a little bit higher on the base effects meaning. But at this point, that's not going to cause the Fed to put October back on the table if we get something like that. So we've heard from a lot of Fed officials today, and they're all kind of saying the same thing, is rates are still going to go up, but maybe not this month.
1: All right, Michael, thank you so much. Michael McKee taking us through the data there and anticipating tomorrow's CPI for us. He mentioned Fed speakers. Well, Fed Governor Chris Waller says the long-term surge in long-term U.S. Treasury yields doing some of the work for the Fed. He spoke at Bloomberg's New Economy Forum in New Delhi.
2: When yields go up, is that going to impact interest-sensitive sectors like housing and autos and other things? Yeah, of course it is. Does that tighten off demand for those products and put downward pressure on prices? It should. So it's not our intent to do it, but that's going to be one of the natural spillovers from this kind of surge in yields at the 10-year and higher.
1: Joining us now is Barclays senior U.S. economist Pooja Suryam. That's the problem, though, right? Because it's impacting some areas of the economy that the Fed may not necessarily want to impact. I mean, does the Fed really want slower housing and slower auto sales? I mean, wouldn't it much rather, you know, slow down in some other parts of the hotter economy?
3: Yeah, fair. But I think we need to acknowledge that the tool that the Federal Reserve has is a rather blunt one, right? And when they raise interest rates, it's basically tightening financial conditions, and the obvious channel of spillover is it affects rate-sensitive sectors first, and therefore housing, autos. And eventually, it works with the intention of dampening demand. So not ideal, but it is the tool that they have available with them. And I think to Governor Waller's point, some of the increase in the yields that we've seen and the bond sell-off has tightened financial conditions, but it's not clear to us, and definitely not clear from the communications from the other officials, if it's enough restriction.
1: Yeah, and you also have to ask what will be the next leg of that, right? Because we're not seeing oil prices come down. Mm-hmm. So even though we did for a minute there in the summer, they're gone right back up. And if you continue to crimp things like housing demand and autos demand and so on, are you icing out parts of the economy and really not helping the inflation situation, which is only going to make those parts of the economy worse, and it could all come tumbling down like a Jacob's ladder?
3: I think there's some truth to what you said in that, you know, you could see slowdown affect certain parts of the economy first. But by and large, if we understand what the FOMC has communicated to us, especially from the minutes from the September FOMC meeting, their approach to this seems to be from a risk management perspective, right? So it's almost like an insurance against having stronger demand, persistent inflation, adverse supply shocks all push inflation higher. So in other words, the focus right now seems to be on risks to inflation as opposed to just purely focusing on inflation outcomes. And, you know, I think it looks like they are prepared to hike rates further. But as Michael said, we don't think it could be as early as October.
1: Yeah. I mean, what happens if you get more of a surprise in oil prices? So it looked like we should be seeing a little bit of alleviation, mm-hmm. because the president said, look, I'm not going to attack until after the midterms. But instead we have Brent above $105 a barrel and crack spreads with the diesel agreement coming in, you know, maybe 8 or 10 cents, a couple of dollars on some products.
3: Yeah, no, that is clearly the upside risk. You know, over the last couple of weeks, I think every conversation I've had on inflation is about energy and the energy pass-through into core, right? And that's clearly top of the minds for all the investors. We haven't seen oil prices necessarily come off from the summer. And to your point, diesel, I mean, crack spreads is a term that central banks are using now. So that's very telling of how focused everybody is on freight costs going up, transportation costs going up. And so I think now the question that I'm overwhelmingly hearing everyone ask is not if we're going to have an oil price spill over into core inflation, but rather when.
1: Well, when you think about it, I mean, the president announced measures that were supposed to help the farming community, right, with these diesel deals with Russia and so on. But it's not helping the farming community, at least yet. And they're the people that are growing the produce that we're all buying. When do we really start seeing it in grocery stores again?
3: Well, you know, there is a period of lag between when you could see freight costs start

0: hard-hitting products, and that's primarily because you have a number of channels through which this goes through, right? Think about it in terms of a product on the shelf of a grocery store has a transportation margin embedded in it. That margin tends to be quite tiny. Within that, you have freight costs. Diesel is only a part of the freight costs. So,
1: but fertilizer and all of those other products that are used and, you know, making the produce is not just the freight costs, right? It's almost every step along the way.
0: Agreed, agreed. And I think it's exactly that lag. It takes a while, but, you know, sometime in 2027 seems to be like a feasible timeline. The big if, though, is diesel prices stay at these levels, right? Between a diesel price going up and prices at the shelf going up, there are many decisions that producers make at their end. Should we pass on input costs to the consumer? How much of it can be absorbed? Can we make decisions that changes where we source produce from? These are subjective decisions that producers have available. And I think a lot of that depends on how long prices remain at where they are.
1: You know, each earnings season now we're seeing companies, and, you know, we always do, but companies in turnaround, companies, you know, cutting jobs and so on. More announcements this morning. Are you confident this labor market can handle everything that's going on in the economy?
0: Well, so far what we've seen is a labor market that's doing reasonably well. You know, there's no denying that labor demand has slowed from where it was, say, early last year. But, you know, the point that we make on the supply side is we have seen signs of a labor supply that's shrinking, that's becoming smaller. And so if you think about supply versus demand, they seem to be reasonably in balance. If anything, demand seems to be running slightly better than supply. So I would say decent shape so far.
1: Okay, well, all's well then, it seems, at least for the moment. Pooja, thank you so much for giving us your outlook for inflation in the labour market. That is Pooja Sriram of Barclays. Let's get a check on these markets now, about 40 minutes into the trade. The S&P is still pointed lower, but just by a tenth of a percent. I mean, we're crawling right back to zero. In fact, the NASDAQ, not the NASDAQ 100, but the NASDAQ, the general composite index, is now flat, in fact. And the 100 is down about 0.3%, so still some memory chip maker weakness out there, but really not much of anything else. VIX trading at a 15 handle. We have the flight to safety trade sort of going away little by little as the session continues. The 10-year yield down less than 2 basis points now. The 2-year yield is in fact up 2 basis points. That's after the economic data. And then we have Brent crude. Well, that's trading near 106 a barrel right now. Let's take a look at some other movers on our radar with Bloomberg's Nora Belinda.
2: Hey, Vonnie, big banks kicked off earnings season this morning, so let's take a look at how they're doing. First up, JP Morgan posting a surprise drop in fixed income trading revenue. That's his first decline in more than 2 years. Equities, though, a bright spot with revenue jumping 49% to a third quarter record, but you are seeing shares of the company down by about 0.3%. Next up, looking at Goldman Sachs, equities traders delivering better than expected equity sales and trading revenue, bringing in more than $6 billion. That's in just 3 months. Shares of the company higher, just above flat, trading about 0.2% higher. And finally, Citi. Fixed income traders delivering their best third quarter in at least a decade. Revenue topping $4 billion. Equities trading, though, coming in a little bit light, and investors questioning the outlook for returns going forward. So you are seeing shares pointing lower off of that a little bit, down by about 1.9%. Those are your morning movers. Bonnie.
1: Nora, thank you so much. That is Nora and Melinda there with our morning movers. Coming up, we'll discuss opportunities in private credit and financing the AI build-out with Laura Holson of New Mountain Capital. This is Bloomberg Open Interest.
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4: On the latest edition of the Bloomberg Daybreak Europe podcast, our emerging markets editor Andras Gergely discusses how Hungary has seen rapid change under a new government. Peter Maya won a landslide election 6 months ago, defeating Viktor Orban. But now the big question is whether he can deliver on membership of the euro.
6: Peter Madja's new government has removed the previous leadership's appointees from almost all of the key positions that could have stood in the way.

0: of its agenda. The Orbán-appointed president of Hungary was removed via change to the constitution, along with top justices and prosecutors. And the propaganda machinery that helped Orbán win four consecutive elections has been shut down. Some of his allied media imploded basically after the elections. And Hungarians were also quite impatient to see those who are suspected of corruption to be locked up, and those prosecutions are also picking up speed.
1: Okay. Yes, I've been reading about how radical the change in the media landscape in Hungary has been, and you know how sometimes stressful that can be for people to understand and adopt. In terms of the plan, though, going forwards for the country financially, this idea of adopting the euro, which was a huge pledge, there are big challenges. Just explain what they are.
0: Yeah, right. So for investors, first and foremost, yeah, that pledge by Peter Magyar to abandon the foreign currency and adopt the euro is really the key here.
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4: Brookfield Asset Management CEO Connor Teskey sees strong demand for compute and energy infrastructure through the end of the decade and beyond. He spoke with Bloomberg's Francis Lacroix at the Bloomberg New Economy Forum.
5: It is really one of the greatest build environments we have ever seen, where there is not only a huge amount of capital that is required, but increasingly that capital needs to be paired with great operating capabilities in order to pull these projects out of the ground, because there's no shortage of demand. There's no shortage of capital, there's no shortage of demand, so the question is who can pull these projects out of the ground?
6: And it has to be, is it government and private money together?
5: It's going to be both, but I would say it's private money partnering not only with governments, but increasingly with corporates as well. Yeah. Governments want to have more infrastructure and critical services for their citizens, and there's a growing need for that at the same time that government balance sheets are stretched around the world. Yeah. That's creating a large opportunity for private capital. But equally, the largest corporates around the world, they want their own infrastructure. They want control of their own supply chains, their own inputs, and that's creating another opportunity for private capital to partner, to fund and facilitate this generational build-out.
6: Connor, how should we look at AI right now? So if you look at the AI infrastructure, you know, the build-out, does it pause for breath? Does it go into in different places?
5: Yeah. So it's certainly noisy. There's a lot of headlines, but to rebase things for everyone, demand was so far ahead of supply and is going to stay very far ahead of supply throughout the end of this decade and beyond. So even if there are pauses due to permitting, even if there are short-term pauses as markets settle out a bit, demand significantly outweighs supply. And if you are a provider of capacity, of compute, of energy, you can build as much as you want in this environment. And as a result of that overwhelming demand, we're really being very selective. The best assets and the best markets with the best contracts and the best counterparties. But despite some of the headlines, we don't see things slowing down whatsoever.
4: Brookfield Asset Management CEO Connor Teskey there, speaking at the Bloomberg New Economy Forum taking place in India. Let's get more on financing the AI build-out now with Laura Holson, COO of Credit at New Mountain Capital. Do you agree with Connor? Is it really that amazing out there? Because it sounds phenomenal.
7: It does sound good. Look, I mean, I think the reality is there are puts and takes right now. We are seeing a pretty attractive time in direct lending, but no doubt there are going to be winners and losers across the board.
4: 100%, and I suppose he would suggest that too, saying it's who can pull the projects out of the ground. But what opportunities are attracting the most bidders right now?
7: Yeah, I mean, within direct lending, we see the market opportunity as pretty attractive, right? You have base rates that are a little bit higher and trending even higher from here. You have spreads that have widened versus the tights in 2025. And then you have a market environment where leverage has come down a little bit. Documentation has improved for lenders. So we are seeing pretty good risk-adjusted return opportunities within the world of direct lending.
4: When you do see an opportunity like that, though, isn't everybody all over it?
7: They are. I mean, it's undoubtedly competitive. I think, obviously, with some of the flows that we've seen within private credit, it actually feels like some capital has left the system, which is a little bit healthy, I think, to bring that supply-demand imbalance back in check.
4: Left to go where?
7: Yeah, I mean, I think some of the capital pulled out as a result of some of the headlines, yeah. Right? And just some of the concern about the asset class in general, which, you know, I think is normal, but again, a little bit healthy.
4: Has that pushed yields up, or is it likely to, even in just the coming weeks?
7: I think it has pushed spreads up, for sure, right? So if you compare 2025, where everything was priced in a very tight band of 450 to 475, what we're seeing now is spreads really ranging in a much broader range from 475 to 600 plus in some cases. And so we feel like that is good compensation.
4: What did you make of the Volta pullback by some of the banks? So JP Morgan and Goldman, I believe, you know, even though there was an 11% yield on that, and yet you saw the banks pull back, and I'm not sure what the demand was like out there.
7: Yeah, I mean, look, I think it's hard to comment on, you know, specific instances, but in general, the direct lending market was born right out of some of the bank pullback in general. And so I think the capital has come in to support some of these businesses, and we feel like it's attractive opportunity, you know, for what we're seeing.
4: When it comes to other parts of lending, so we're seeing some 2027 forecasts start to come out now. So JP Morgan saying that US CLO issuance will actually be down quite substantially. So looking at a decline and penciling in about 130 to 140 billion in new issuance in the next year, but that's 35% lower than last year's. What does that mean for the market?
7: Yeah, I mean, look, for the CLO market, you know, we'll have to see what the issuance broadly looks like. I mean, a lot of it comes back to what is the M&A environment going to be, and that is hard to predict. I think, you know, we've been waiting for the floodgates to open for a while within the world of M&A volume, and we haven't really seen it quite yet. I think we remain optimistic that there are a lot of reasons why M&A should pick back up, and ultimately that'll drive things like leveraged loan issuance and ultimately support CLO demand. But we'll have to see. We'll have to see if some of the macro environment settles.
4: Speaking of the macro environment, and I suppose the Federal Reserve being a huge part of what you do, I mean, if the Fed needs to raise sooner maybe than anticipated, or if it just raises again regularly in December, you know, are people going to demand higher yields wider spreads, or will it spook enough people that they'll just leave?
7: Yeah, well, I think one of the benefits of direct lending is the fact that it is a floating rate asset class. So as base rates increase, the all-in yields that we can afford to pay out to investors also increases. Of course, the flip side, though, is our borrowers, right, are paying those floating rates as well. So the question is, can they withstand that? And, you know, as rates have risen, I think this time it's been less dramatic, obviously, than what we saw a few years ago. And generally, I would say most of these capital structures have been set up for a rate environment that, like we're in, plus or minus 50 basis points. So there is, I think, still...
4: So there's cushion.
7: There's cushion there.
4: Let's talk about some of the areas that you actually like. So, I mean, beyond AI, which obviously you're interested in, various parts of the AI, there's also, for example, industrial areas, and I was just looking at your note earlier, you were looking at industrial automation in particular, animal health, asset-light logistics. Can you give us some examples or even geographically where you might be looking?
7: Yeah, so at New Mountain, we are focused mostly in the U.S., but we do focus on what we call defensive growth sectors. And the reason why that's important is because, as we were talking about, just the macro, there's so much volatility, there's a lot of noise out there. And so defensive growth seeks to take some of that noise out there. So we're investing in acyclical sectors that are going to be resilient regardless. So we're not tied to the strength of the consumer. We're not tied to supply chain disruptions or volatility. And that's what leads us to some of the sectors that you mentioned. We like certain areas of infrastructure services that benefits from some of the AI tailwinds, but isn't directly exposed to it per se. Certain areas of animal health, with just more pets, more needs for those pets. So those are some examples of those defensive growth sectors.
8: All right, we have to leave it there, but a pleasure talking to you today, Laura. Thank you so much. Laura Holson of New Mountain Capital. Still ahead, Neogen CEO Mike Nassif joins the show to talk food safety following a wave of foodborne viruses and recalls over the summer. This is Bloomberg Open Interest.

0: 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On Power On with Mark Gurman, John Ternus is remaking Apple. How far will he go? On Emerging, how India can turn culture into power. And on Merrin Talks Money, we discuss rising mortgage rates, falling flat prices, and what the government's proposed Help to Buy scheme could mean for the housing market. 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
3: One of my guideposts for trying to figure out where bond yield should be is to look at the growth rate of nominal GDP, and the growth rate of nominal GDP right now is 6.3%. We're below that. I would say that if we got anywhere close to that, I'd worry, but right now, it looks like normal for longer.
2: I would suggest there's a ginormous consensus now that the vigilantes are out there. What is the level of our vigilantiness right now?
3: Well, right now they're sightseeing in France. that's where the bond vigilantes.
2: But even France has come in a little bit off the Le Pen speech.
4: And you haven't really seen the contagion into Italy.
2: Exactly.
3: Spain. Yeah. Look, the bond vigilantes are not the only players in the bond market. There's central banks, there's ministries of finance, foreign investors. There's a whole bunch of players. There's a lot of cash out there that is finding that these bond yield levels are very, right. very attractive.
4: Parallels between Japan and, of course, China. Tell us a little bit about the similarities and what makes this time, I guess, a little bit more worth watching.
3: Everybody's kind of focused on the bond markets around the world. They should also focus on what's going on in the bond market in China. Their yield is actually historically low. You know, extremely low. They've got deflation over there. And there is a sense of the Japanese model kind of creeping into China.
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5: Bloomberg Open Interest to check on stocks now, approaching about an hour into the session, the really first session of earnings season. And as you can see, still struggling to decide on a direction for the S&P 500. We were lower earlier. It's the NASDAQ 100 that's really dragging things, and specifically memory chip makers, thanks to Lip-Bu-Tan and Hock-Tan overnight and their comments on that panel. But just more generally, a little bit of fragility around those memory names. We know there's a big backlog. As you can see, the KBW Bank Index in general down about 0.7%. We've got a host of bank earnings today. For the most part, the individual banks are higher, but obviously there is one or two dragging the index lower. As you can see, the Russell also is a negative territory, and some earnings stories, United Health and Johnson & Johnson, also a drag on this market. The one bright spot, potentially Apple, up 1.6% right now, launching a couple of new products, and there's a little bit of hope that perhaps that might move the stock price. And that's your look at what's moving mostly in the market right now. Coming up, though, we're going to talk foodborne illnesses. Mike Nassif, CEO of Neogen, on a wave of recent recalls and illnesses. He's going to join us. We're going to talk about some of the companies that might benefit. This is Bloomberg Open Interest.

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6: We're joined now by Anna Titareva, pan-European economist at UBS Investment Bank. Good morning. Does that align with your views, or are you more bullish on France?
7: Recently, we've done something similar where we took down our expectations for France. That largely reflected somewhat weaker start to this year in terms of activity, but also, you know, taking into consideration likely uncertainty that's going to last into end of this year, early next year. And when it comes to UK and Germany, we did indeed upgrade our forecast because we are seeing economy holding up relatively well despite this energy shock.
6: What assumptions are you making about the energy stock shock and how that transpires in 2027 to upgrade the UK and Germany?
7: The upgrades so far have been largely backward looking, especially when it comes to the UK. You know, we've seen GDP surprising to the upside both in the first, second quarter. The incoming data for the third quarter also suggesting another strong quarter of growth. In the UK also, we are now starting to see signs of AI investment cycle spilling over into the UK, also supporting activity. However, we do expect some slowdown into fourth and also first quarter of next year, given that energy shock is yet to fully pass through in the UK.
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14: Summer 2026 was marked with food recalls and illnesses. Parasites such as Cyclospora breaking some of the trust between food suppliers and consumers. Neogen aims to build that back, providing testing for major food producers to help ensure the health of the global food supply chain. The CEO of Neogen, Mike Nassif, joins us now. Mike, give us a quick rundown on how this all works and how much it would cost per producer and where in the supply chain all of this would get tested.
15: Yeah, well, hi, Vani. Thank you very much for having me. Before we jump in, I'd like to tell your audience a little bit about Neogen. So Neogen is very unique in a sense that it's the only pure play public company focused on food safety. Our mission is to protect the world's food supply. We have over 40 years of innovation, science, and expertise supporting customers around the world. We also operate in over 140 countries, giving us significant scale. Yeah. To address the challenges in supply chain. I think the reason why we're seeing these is just a reflection of the complexity of the food supply chain. So you have raw materials coming from different places, food manufactured and shipped, food grown in different countries. So by the time it makes it to your table, it's gone through a lot of different touch points. And this is where we partner with customers to provide diagnostic testing and analytics to support them in prevention and traceability.
14: Mike, at what point do your tests get run and how much do they cost?
15: Yeah, so our customers average over 300 million tests a year using our products, which gives us a significant opportunity to leverage that data to use analytics and AI to help them be more predictive and anticipating where there could be a challenge. And I think that the food suppliers, they see this as necessary part of doing business, where the cost of a recall significantly outweighs the cost of doing testing in the right way to prevent and do environmental monitoring to protect consumers.
14: Mike, how much do they cost? So what would a producer per, you know, meal or per, I don't know, bushel of hay or whatever, how much does it cost them?
15: Yeah, I think that when it comes to the four walls of a manufacturing site, quality is extremely important, and it involves food testing, but other things. And so customers view that as a very important investment in their brand, in the food that they provide. Everybody understands the consequences of a recall, and nobody really wants to have that. You know, last year,
14: So recalls
15: cost over $75 billion.
14: No, of your testing, Mike.

0: So our testing is nominal considering the recall impact of, of a company that a brand would have.
1: So parasites like Cyclospora, obviously notoriously hard to detect. Do you see that changing in the near term?
0: Well, I think that there's a lot of pathogens that can make us sick. Cyclospora, for example, is very complicated and requires a full lab setup to do that. Where we focus is more inline testing, where we provide real-time testing at the point of processing for things like Salmonella, E. coli, and other pathogens that also impact us to make sure that we're able to prevent it and identify it before food is shipped outside the door of the manufacturing facility.
1: How much is the food industry risking by not testing or by, you know, evading some testing or not having enough support at the FDA level in order to see if these are existent out there?
0: I would say, you know, with the customers that I interact with, which is all the large customers around the world, testing is a very important part of their quality management system. You know, they are constantly looking at ways to improve testing. And when it comes to policymakers, I'll leave that for the guys in Washington. You know, what we do is focus on helping our customers address the complexity, you know, and the changing dynamics of consumer palates also creates additional challenges. And so it's a very complex environment. But our experience tells us that customers are looking for partners like Neogen that have a full portfolio
1: of products
0: to help them
1: address their
0: challenges.
1: Mike, when a customer goes into a salad place or what have you, it's not just that that salad has been handled that day, right? It's that it got grown somewhere, it got transported, it got transported again. It probably got tested some point along the way, but that's not to suggest that it's still okay now, right? So how do you instill trust back into a consumer when testing could really take place at any part of the process, from the minute the seed goes into the ground to the time it goes onto your plate?
0: Yeah, you're absolutely right, Vani. There are many touch points when it comes to testing, and I fully understand consumer confidence. You know, with the number of recalls, government spending, consumer confidence is under pressure. And I think the one thing I would say is that it is almost, it's very difficult to be able to test every single leaf and every single particle that goes into food. So it's really around prevention, traceability, and risk management. And we think that our customers do everything they can to make sure that the food is as safe as possible. But as you know, with the recent outbreaks, sometimes these things, you know, come out, and this is where we learn from that, and then we partner with our customers to make sure that we improve the testing protocols that they have.
1: It does seem that customers do return to these restaurants that have problems, though, Mike. I mean, I don't know of anyone or, you know, any brand name that I can think of, whether it be at the grocery level or at the fast food level or fast casual or even higher end level, where they've had to close their doors because of something like this, right? Customers do come back.
0: Yeah, absolutely. And I think that the way that you build confidence is by communicating, being open with the testing and the traceability, and when there is an issue, that you do the proper recall and follow up and communication. And I think a lot of customers try to do that. One of the things that will continue to be a challenge is ensuring that as the world supply chain becomes more complex and there's different sources of where food is coming from, we have to help our customers, you know, address that and be able to address the growing need. And I think the broad portfolio, I think digital and data can help do that.
1: So you say you've lots of data. You've said that a couple of times. Who are your competitors, Mike, and do they have the same data?
0: Yeah, so, you know, when you look at the food safety industry, I said earlier, we're the only pure play food safety focus. On one side, you have niche players who are private, who focus really on one segment of the food safety testing. They may have other products. On the other side, food safety testing is part of major multi-industry conglomerates. You know, and so really Neogen is the only one that is 100% focused on food safety industry that has the scale, experience. You know, I said earlier, over 40 years of innovation and technology. We're seen as the experts in food safety with our customers around the world.
1: Well, congratulations. That is Neogen CEO Mike Nassif. Let's get a check on these markets now as we proceed through the trading day. It is the first day of earnings, essentially, with all the banks out. Not all of them, but some of the major ones. You have the S&P 500 still down fractionally, and the Nasdaq 100 as well, down about 0.5%. Pretty negative sentiment overnight with comments from chipmaker CEOs on, you know, the returns. thanks to AI and so on, what we can anticipate, and you have memory chips in particular selling off. You also have oil not really giving us much relief there. We're back at levels like $106 a barrel on Brent. Crack spreads also not narrowing too much. And then that safety trade back on, the 10-year yield at 5.2168. It was down to about 5.17, 5.18 earlier on. So clawing a little bit back some of those gains on treasuries. But at the moment, we are

0: still down more than 2 basis points, at least at the 10-year. Let's get a look at some other movers now on our radar with Bloomberg's Nora Melinda. Nora.
1: Hey, Bonnie. First up, United Health topping earnings expectations and raising its profit outlook. This all as cost pressures ease. The company making progress on its turnaround after a disastrous 2025. Shares today, though, they are still lower despite the positive results, pointing lower by about 0.7%. And sticking with healthcare, Johnson & Johnson posting mixed sales for the third quarter. Strong demand for newer cancer and autoimmune drugs offset by a slowdown in its medical device business. Shares of the company lower by about 4.8%. And finally, ending with Domino's, Vonnie. Sales at existing stores growing less than expected as budget-conscious consumers eat out less and apparently eat more chicken. The pizza chain's essentially pointing to protein maxing as another challenge for the business. Are you protein maxing, Vonnie?
0: I think that is probably the exact opposite of what I am doing, Nora Melinda, although I don't know what the opposite of protein maxing is.
1: Right.
0: Is it carbo maxing or
1: candy maxing? I like that. Well, those are your morning movers. Vani.
0: Nora, thank you so much. That's Nora and Melinda there. Coming up, India's Prime Minister Narendra Modi pitches India as a source of opportunity for global investors. This at the Bloomberg New Economy Forum in New Delhi.
2: India's Reform Express is moving forward at a fast pace. For us, reforms are not a compulsion. 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
5: On the latest edition of the Wall Street Week podcast, a conversation with Jamie Dimon of J.P. Morgan, Ford's Jim Farley, and Michigan Governor Gretchen Whitmer about their new approach to bringing together manufacturers looking for new suppliers, smaller companies looking to get started or to ramp up their businesses, and a money center bank looking to put new capital to work.
6: I think, first of all, I applaud the initiative, and I also think it's really important that states, governments, business work together to fix things like Detroit, which, you know, they did. That's like the number one thing. But we lost some of the muscle to do that. So I think markets will take care of a lot of it. But if you're an innovative company and you invented something here, you need an order. He's got to order it. It's got to actually work. They may have to build a real plant, not just an experimental plant. And so, you know, it takes that whole group of us to do this kind of thing. So and hopefully this will be replicated. This needs to be done everywhere in a lot of industries to make sure the United States can defend itself.
7: So, Governor Whitmer, why Michigan? Why is it so important for Michigan? Why is this the right place to start this?
8: Well, we know how to build things. Michigan, that's who we are in our DNA. We were, the arsenal of democracy. This is about homeland security. It's about advanced manufacturing. That's who we are in Michigan. And so when I saw J.P. Morgan was doing this resiliency initiative, I reached out and said, let's talk about what's possible here in Michigan, because I know what we are capable of. And I think government plays an important role with industry as we think about what the future looks like and how do we do advanced manufacturing and protect ourselves. And I think this is a combination of all of those great strengths, but we need to really have a concerted collaborative effort.
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0: This is Open Interest. You're looking at the Principal Room. Coming up, an interview with KKR partner Alyssa Wood. That's on Bloomberg Business Week at 2 p.m. New York time. This is Bloomberg.

0: India's Prime Minister Narendra Modi used his speech at the Bloomberg New Economy Forum in New Delhi to call out a lack of trust in global politics. He pitched India as a reliable and stable partner in an increasingly uncertain world.
1: Artificial intelligence is changing the way we work in every sector. In several countries, aging related challenges are also increasing at a fast pace. In this situation, one of the biggest questions facing the world today is that of trust, of confidence. The confidence that supplies will continue uninterrupted in times of need. The confidence that promises made will also be kept. The confidence that partner countries will stand by us in times of need.
0: India's Prime Minister Narendra Modi speaking at the Bloomberg New Economy Forum in New Delhi. Modi also emphasized India's growth and the, quote, reforms express that he says is moving at a fast pace. Turning now to some Bloomberg exclusive reporting. Sources say CFTC analysts filed a referral for a potential insider trading investigation. But people involved tell Bloomberg an advisor to the Trump-appointed CFTC chairman told them to retract it. Bloomberg's Charles Gorvan dug into the story and joins us now. So Charles, tell us more, give us the outline of what you and the team have reported here.
2: Yeah, thank you so much for having me today. So you may remember back in March and April, in those early days and weeks of the Iran war, how the market was absolutely swinging. Now, one particular instance when the market was particularly jolted was after, on March 23rd, the president, somewhat out of nowhere in the early morning, made a Truth Social post postponing plans for the U.S. to strike Iranian energy facilities. Now, after that post, which was reversing a previous ultimatum to strike those energy facilities or unless Iran opened the Strait of Hormuz, there was a massive eye-popping amount of trading that occurred. So our investigation has looked into that moment because there were some incredibly well-timed bets where billions of dollars in contracts were traded ahead of that announcement in the 15 minutes prior. And we looked particularly at what happened at the CFTC, the U.S.'s top derivatives regulator, where analysts, our sources tell us, began to immediately look into that trading. And after they identified the traders involved and their activity, they decided to refer that information to the department's enforcement division. And our sources tell us that after that fact, something very unusual happened, which is that a senior CFTC official came in and intervened, asking them to retract the referral.
0: Yeah, it is extraordinary, Charles, because, you know, the CFTC, it's not like it's inactive. It is doing things, right? Just maybe not some things. And there had been a lot of chatter on Twitter about these particular sessions and what was going on and some conspiracy theories, perhaps. But also, you would like an investigation into this. Is that it now? Case closed? It goes away?
2: So our reporting has revealed as well that the CFTC is probing this matter, and we also understand that there's a parallel investigation with the Department of Justice. But the questions that our particular reporting raises are really about how this information was handled at the outset. So what our sources tell us is that this kind of intervention was very strange. At the CFTC, you typically have folks within the market oversight department who would be sort of perusing these massive amounts of data and trying to discover something fishy about it. And when that information was referred, there was, as we understand it, positive conversations with the enforcement team. But very strangely, in what we understand to be a break of precedent, there was an intervention to effectively make that work be retracted and then subsequently have the investigation be carried out elsewhere. So it's just a strange handling to what's been a really important moment in the zeitgeist of the oil market this year, as so many traders have ended up wrong-footed and a few lucky bettors seem to have timed things just right.
0: Yeah, exactly. Now, this analysis, does it go away? Does it get used in the other investigation? Or those who put it together, are they just supposed to press, you know, control all delete?
2: Yeah, so our understanding is that after the referral was retracted, our sources told us

0: that it seemed as though those original analysts were somewhat on the periphery of the ongoing investigation and were no longer consulted in their work. Now, the CFTC declined to comment on the existence of any investigation, but a source there, a CFTC official, said that the decision was made to widen the remit of their analysis and that the probe has been ongoing with instances, including March 23rd, being looked at, but also some of the subsequent moments of trading that really roused the market. So we'll wait to be, informed of what happens of those investigative efforts, but as our reporting shows today, there were certainly some questions raised in the handling of that process from the get-go.
1: Yeah, and as you say, an unprecedented intervention. Charles, thank you so much. Wonderful reporting. That is Bloomberg's Charles Gorovan. Coming up, another check on the banking sector with mixed to decent earnings across the board. This is Bloomberg Open Interest.
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3: On the latest edition of the Bloomberg Daybreak Europe podcast, our emerging markets editor Andras Gergely discusses how Hungary has seen rapid change under a new government. Peter Maya won a landslide election 6 months ago, defeating Viktor Orban. But now the big question is whether he can deliver on membership of the euro.
4: Peter Maya's new government has removed the previous leadership's appointees from almost all of the key positions that could have stood in the way of its agenda. The Orban-appointed president of Hungary was removed via a change to the constitution, along with top justices and prosecutors. And the propaganda machinery that helped Orban win four consecutive elections has been shut down. Some of his allied media imploded basically after the elections. And Hungarians were also quite impatient to see those who are suspected of corruption to be locked up, and those prosecutions are also picking up speed.
3: Okay. Yes, I've been reading about how radical the change in the media landscape in Hungary has been, and you know how sometimes stressful that can be for people to understand and adopt. In terms of the plan, though, going forwards for the country financially, this idea of adopting the euro, which was a huge pledge, there are big challenges. Just explain what they are.
4: Yeah, right. So for investors, first and foremost, yeah, that pledge by Peter Maya to abandon the foreign currency and adopt the euro is really the key here.
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5: We're tightening up a little bit on credit. I think some of the credit terms have got a little bit loose. And you've heard us talk about that before, and other people, a little too much PIK, a little too weak covenants, a little too much priming good assets, a little too much pushing on it. We just don't feel like we have to chase that kind of stuff anymore.
1: JP Morgan Chairman and CEO Jamie Dimon speaking earlier. Check out bank stocks now. They have been swinging around all morning. Right now, there are only two stocks that are higher in the KBW Bank Index, and that's Goldman and JP Morgan. As you can see there, Citigroup down 1.7%, even though results seemed just fine, good even in some areas. Wells Fargo down 2%. It did miss slightly on revenue. He's going to explain it all to us. He's Bloomberg Chief Wall Street Correspondent Sri Natarajan. So, Sri, I mean, I feel like we're in the AI trade all over again. What do these banks need to do? They came up with pretty decent earnings, no?
6: It is interesting. In fact, if you just go back to August, the Goldman Sachs stock price was around $1,100, $1,150. It's down to about $900 per share now. So it has come down quite a bit. In fact, 20% off from its highs. So it does feel like the bar was really low coming into earnings, and you would have expected a much bigger push with their results. And the results, when you look at the numbers, revenues, earnings across business lines, have been phenomenal. So you would have thought that you would have seen a much bigger jump, even with JP Morgan, which boosted its net interest income outlook. You would have hoped that the banks would be able to come out of this earnings cycle with more of a tailwind behind them to be able to say that they are a story that is, yes, AI adjacent, but also when you look at their underlying fundamentals and their underlying strength and the continued strength in the broader economy, they should be doing better. But investors think otherwise.
1: Yeah, it's a really fascinating trade right now. What did we hear on the calls about any kind of fragility out there whatsoever.
6: It's interesting bifurcation.

0: you look inside the trading landscape, the story inside the FIC business, the fixed income business, is extremely different from the equities business. Within fixed income, we had violent rate moves when you think about the third quarter. The US 10-year went up about 80 basis points. Mm-hmm. So clearly, fixed income traders did stumble, many of them performing below analyst expectations. However, on the equity side, the story has been really strong. It wasn't a record quarter, but the second quarter numbers were truly out of this world. Goldman Sachs posting more than $7 billion that quarter. So when they come in and post $6.4 billion in the third quarter, it does look like a come down, but trust me, that is a really good figure.
1: Good number, yeah.
0: And driven by financing revenue. As an investor, you will put a higher grade to financing revenue rather than intermediation, because what is intermediation? You're sitting in between trades. You want investors to trust that you can always buy low and sell high. Sure. That may not always happen, but when it's financing revenue, that is always given a higher quality. It is more consistent, and investors like that, and that is what the bank's trading desk is showing, and that's been the trend across the street for the last few years.
1: Just on FIC sales and trading revenue once again, because I don't think we should let them off the hook here, right? I mean, volatility should be good, and Citi managed to get it right. What does Citi do that the other banks... That's a huge blow to the reputation, even just sort of, you know, local blow, if you like.
0: Sure, but you also have to do some of an apples-to-apples comparison, because Citi's fixed income business is much smaller than, say, a JP Morgan. Also, the mix of their business inside FIC, which is fixed income, currencies and commodities, you will probably have more of an exposure to currencies within the FIC business at Citi than, say, where at JP Morgan, where it'll be more bonds dominated. And we know when we look at the callouts that currencies and emerging markets, for instance, in the last quarter were pretty strong, not necessarily so in spread products.
1: Help them save face, I think, is the way you guys put it on the MLive blog. Yeah, all right, well, maybe we'll give them a pass this time around. Although, I mean, all of their economists, with the exception of Citi, funnily enough, was saying rates are going higher, guys. So, I don't know. Talk about the wealth management business, because that is booming, right, across the board. Are we expecting to see more of that from Morgan Stanley?
0: Oh, I mean, that would be a big number and a big unit to focus on when we look at Morgan Stanley's results tomorrow, because, yes, we've been talking about how investment banking has been really strong. We've talked about some big blockbuster IPOs, but the follow-on effect from that, especially for a place like Morgan Stanley, is you want to trap some of the wealth that is being generated. So what we want to see is them putting up really good figures when it comes to net new assets within their wealth management business, not just in the third quarter, but what they're forecasting for the next few quarters ahead. Because if you've had a SpaceX IPO, an Anthropic IPO on the horizon, and potentially OpenAI early next year, that should be a lot of wealth creation, and that should be a lot of fresh new clients who would be able to deposit a lot of money with Morgan Stanley.
1: And some nice deals as well to be going along with in the pipeline. But there were some deals that were pulled this year, this quarter, let's say. What did we learn today, and what are we looking forward to? What gaps are we looking forward to filling in tomorrow about the deal landscape?
0: It's interesting because JP Morgan has actually been very out front about this idea that in the second half of September, we did see a bit of a slowdown. We did see a little bit of a chill and tumult in capital markets, and that's been visible. In fact, just last week, we saw an Nvidia-backed company pull its IPO in Australia. So
1: yeah.
0: Clearly, it's not smooth sailing out there, but they're all constructive for what's ahead. And absent any real market turbulence, you should still expect more deals coming through, because companies still want to transact. They want the capital, they want to raise money, they want to go ahead and carry out deals. And with the current administrative posture, you would be well advised to try and get that done in the next 12 to 18 months, then hold on for much longer.
1: All right, Sri, big morning. Another one coming up tomorrow, and then it'll all be done for the quarter. That is Bloomberg's Sridhar Natarajan. Coming up tomorrow, Gerard Cassidy of RBC. We'll also be speaking with Joanne Feeney of Advisors Capital, Stripe's Vice Chair Eileen O'Mara, and Cheryl Pates of Angel Oak Capital. They're all on deck tomorrow. Meantime, you have the S&P 500 down just more than 0.1% right now. The Nasdaq 100 down 0.6%. The memory chip makers and space companies are really dragging this market lower. 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
5: I think there's some mixed emotions about that. And you saw that even with Ken Paxton, who is struggling to prevail. It doesn't mean he won't, but he's struggling certainly in the money game, particularly now that we're this close to Election Day. It comes down to a turnout game, and the president going out and rallying up some of those supporters that he knows voted for him 2 years ago to go to the polls this year. That's no doubt the strategy behind that travel schedule.
4: Speaking of strategy, and President Trump and this deal, or supposed deal with Russia to release some diesel stocks, I mean, already you've got Europe pushing back, others pushing back, members of Congress pushing back. Is this happening? What do we know in terms of specifics around this?
5: Yeah, not a ton of specifics. I mean, the president has said it's happening, but you're right to highlight the reaction, and the reaction has not been positive, even among some in his party. One of the notable reactions that was negative was his former vice president, Mike Pence, who called it a betrayal of Lindsey Graham's memory with regard to standing up to Russia. And you've seen further comments from the president denigrating Zelensky, President Zelensky of Ukraine, because he clearly feels that Zelensky's actions are hurting him. He's not saying that specifically, but that's what he feels in terms of saying he's hurting the United States and he's hurting world fuel markets, because the president has his eye on diesel and has his eye on fuel markets going into these midterm elections.
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12: This is Bloomberg Tech. Coming up, the chip sell-off is ramping up with pressure spreading fast from Asia to the US. We'll discuss what's behind it. Plus, Apple releases a new line of smart home devices, including the HomeView Hub, the centerpiece of its push to challenge Amazon and Google in that space. And Meta releases a new AI model, which it says has frontier capabilities, part of its push to take on OpenAI and Anthropic. A global chip sell-off is accelerating. The Philadelphia Semiconductor Index is on course for a fifth straight session of declines, matching the losing streak it posted in July. Overnight, selling spread across Asia. South Korea's stock market plunged. Samsung fell 7%. SK Hynix dropping 10%. The drivers, fresh competition in the memory space from China, rising concerns about the cost of AI, growing doubts about how long the boom can last. Global tech editor Peter Elstrom joins us to try and piece together what's going on. The pressure is in semiconductors right now. Some of what happened in Asia is specific to the memory space. So try and summarize what we're seeing.
13: Yeah, there are quite a few factors going on here. Of course, the general setting is that there's some nervousness around this AI trade that's been driving the stock market for so many months. You know, we saw it go up for a long period of time. The memory companies were big beneficiaries of that. We saw SK Hynix, of course, on a tear, and Samsung too earlier this year. But that's come back partly because of concerns that memory prices are getting too high, that there'd be some sort of pullback in memory. And now one of the more recent developments is this week, the CXMT, the fourth player in the memory chip market, the Chinese company, came out and talked about new innovations that they've got in packing memory chips together. And it looks like that added to some of this selling pressure, especially today. What they're talking about is a technique where they go from something called 4F squared, or go from 6F squared to 4F squared in particular. The idea is that you can essentially pack more memory into smaller spaces. It's sort of like using those vacuum packing techniques in your suitcase. space. You can put in the same number of clothes, but it's going to take up less space. So 4F squared is something that CXMT said they expect to introduce later on this year. This is something that Samsung has not talked about using until 2028. So it looks like they're pushing ahead. CXMT did not provide a whole lot of evidence that they are able to do this, but it's a sign that China is really innovating in some of these key

0: investing very aggressively. They've got a lot of backing domestically. They've got a lot of users within China, which is the biggest chip market. They do not have access to the most advanced chip making machines, of course. They can't go to ASML and get the EUV machines that we've talked about in the past. So on that front, they're certainly a couple of steps behind. But they are innovating with some of these design techniques, and their goal, of course, is to compete with Samsung and SK Hynix and Micron and try to be a real player here. That comes on top of the other innovations that we've seen come out of China, like Huawei talking about its own chip innovations, and then you've got companies like DeepSeek and AI too. So I think the broader message here is that China is investing, is innovating very aggressively and making some real progress.
1: Bloomberg's Peter Elstrom, thank you very much. That sell-off in Asian chip stocks underscores a bigger question facing the AI trade. Are expectations simply getting too high? I want to bring in Christina Hooper, Chief Market Strategist at Man Group. And Christina, I know you're kind of in the camp that there are several data points that serve as evidence that we could have some kind of re-rating in AI-related stocks. In the here and now, that is specifically in semiconductors, is where we see the movement. What are those data points that you're most focused on?
2: Well, first and foremost, of course, it's yields, right? What we've seen is yields on the long end have gone up quite dramatically, and that has taken the wind out of the sails, in my opinion, of the AI-related trade somewhat. And what we know historically is that typically when yields go up on the long end, they do exert downward pressure on long-duration equities like technology. So that is, to me, a very powerful force. And then, of course, we've always worried, there's always been in the back of investors' heads the idea that we could have another DeepSeek moment. In fact, we could have a number of other DeepSeek moments. And this seems to be what's happening right now in the chip industry, where we're hearing about perhaps some pretty significant innovations that could cause pricing pressure. So suddenly the outlook is not as positive for some of the mainstream chip makers that have been such a big part of this AI build-out.
1: I want to go more broadly than the chips themselves. You're in the camp of people that believe there are reasons that we could see AI capex slow. This is something that's come up a lot, actually, in the last 7 days. What are your reasons?
2: Well, of course, there is financing. What we're seeing is the hyperscalers are relying increasingly on debt to finance the build-out. But more than that, I believe it's community opposition, right? We have seen, and I've heard a number of pollsters say this, they've never seen an issue where there's been such a dramatic change in sentiment among the members of the public in such a short period of time as they've seen with data centers. So now you have a pretty significant opposition, and of course, there is the potential for greater regulation, perhaps not at the federal level, but certainly zoning regulation, all kinds of things that could really impact the build-out, at least in the United States.
1: I actually am going to reflect on something that Jamie Dimon said during JP Morgan's quarterly earnings call. And I'm paraphrasing, but I'll just read it for you. He was asked about data centers, right? And he basically argues that data centers are not affected by the cost of money, and that the value of the data centers is high enough to pay high interest costs. If JP Morgan is and Jamie Dimon are addressing that in their earnings call, what does that tell you about the questions we are posing in the here and now? And your thoughts on his point of view?
2: Well, I do worry that there is the potential for rather swift obsolescence with regards to data centers, that we could see state-of-the-art technology going in, but that could be rather old and may depreciate quite significantly in just a few years. So there could very well be a mismatch in terms of the lifespan of a data center, or at least critical components of a data center, relative to the debt that is being issued for those data centers.
1: One area that you are looking at closely is cybersecurity. You know, if you take the trajectory of some of those corners of the AI trade that you've just outlined, you think cybersecurity may be an opportunity here?
2: Well, what we're seeing is that increasingly it looks like at least some of the cybersecurity names are a complement to AI as opposed to vulnerable to being replaced by AI LLMs. So I certainly think that is an evolution in thinking. Beyond that, though, I think cybersecurity as a spending category for companies is significant and is likely to grow. When we look at surveys of CEOs in terms of the risks, the concerns that are top of mind for them, hacking.

0: kind of cybersecurity threats that they face are always top of the list. And so, especially given the reputational risk that can come with a cyber attack, I think that we're going to see rather robust budgets for cybersecurity spending for corporations.
1: Christina Hooper of Man Group, thank you so much. There's a lot going on in the world this morning, and I feel like we've managed to pass through all of it. Thank you for being with us. Now, coming up, Apple's released a new line of smart home devices, which includes the new HomeView Hub. More details about those new devices when we come back. 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
2: Markets. You can't predict them, but when you listen to us, you'll come pretty close. 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
5: One of my guideposts for trying to figure out where bond yield should be is to look at the growth rate of nominal GDP, and the growth rate of nominal GDP right now is 6.3%. We're below that. I would say that if we got anywhere close to that, I'd worry, but right now, it looks like normal for longer.
6: I would suggest there's a ginormous consensus now that the vigilantes are out there. What is the level of our vigilantiness right now?
5: Well, right now, they're sightseeing in France. that's where the bond vigilantes.
6: But even France has come in a little bit off the Le Pen speech.
7: Haven't really seen the contagion into Italy.
6: Exactly.
5: Look, the bond vigilantes are not the only players in the bond market. There's central banks, there's ministries of finance, foreign investors. There's a whole bunch of players. There's a lot of cash out there that is finding that these bond yield levels are very, very attractive.
7: Parallels between Japan and, of course, China. Tell us a little bit about the similarities and what makes this time, I guess, a little bit more worth watching.
5: Everybody's kind of focused on the bond markets around the world. They should also focus on what's going on in the bond market in China. Their yield is actually historically low. Extremely low. They've got deflation over there. And there is a sense of the Japanese model kind of creeping into to China.
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1: Apple released a new line of smart home devices, including a new gadget called the HomeView, a $299 display aimed at challenging Amazon and Google in the smart home market. 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What do I need to know?
8: Yeah, it's a pretty good price. This is basically a HomePod with a built-in display. It has a new operating system called the HomeView software. And basically the way it works is six people in a home could walk up to it and everyone will get to experience something different, something customized just for them. If I walk up to it, I'll see my music, my messages, my applications. If my wife walks up to it, she'll see her calendar appointments. She'll see her clock faces. She'll see her notes, calendars, and reminders. And so it's a pretty cool device. And it's going to give the Amazon Echo Show a serious run for its money, especially at the $299 price point.
1: So it's interesting. There's actually two variants of it, right? There's the tabletop, and then there's a wall-mounted one. Both the same price, slightly different form factors. I think the tabletop just standard USB-C, right? But why did Apple do that? Why did they want optionality?
8: Well, they wanted to fit people however they wanted to use this device. I mean, the Echo Show, there's a lot of people who pin theirs on the wall. These smart home devices, they can serve as a thermostat, can serve as a control panel. And just like you may have like an ADT security panel on your wall, you may want one of these instead or in addition to control your thermostat, to control your lights, to see the weather, to do quick FaceTime calls. So it's pretty interesting they went in both directions. And this design is pretty nifty. You have this pretty premium metal base. You have perforated metal holes. You have a great speaker system. So I think this is going to be pretty popular, especially for the holiday season.
1: There are a range of other smart home devices. We knew these were coming in large part because of your reporting in partnership with LG and then with Schneider Electric. Go through them, but also like the bigger picture of what Apple's trying to do in the home, moving on from just the iPhone and the Mac.
8: Yeah, so they announced a thermostat. They announced several cameras. One is a floodlight camera, an indoor camera, an outside camera. And they basically have created a smart home starter kit. So now if you want a smart home, you can go to Apple. You can get everything in one full swoop. Before, everything was very, you know, bunched up. You had to go to some places to buy your camera. You had to go to some places to buy your thermostat. You didn't know what was compatible. But now there's one place where you can get everything. And if you want an Apple smart home experience, now you're able to get that really for the first time. Before, it was all discombobulated.
1: So those products coming in December, but I'm looking forward to the power on. Once you get to put them in your home, Mark, and get some hands-on time with them, Bloomberg's Mark Gurman. And remember, tune in for more with Mark's Power On podcast, which drops on Thursday. That's where you can find it. Apple isn't the only tech giant rolling out new gadgets today. Alibaba unveiled its latest Qwen AI smart glasses. The new models feature upgraded cameras and sensors, with a pro version adding eye tracking. The glasses also bring Alibaba's Qwen AI assistant directly to users, with support for shopping and payments and health tracking, all for $450. I want to take a look at shares of Meta over the last 2 days. You can see that kind of big spike that came in the session yesterday, and that is after the company released a new AI model, Muse Wonder, that it says has frontier capabilities. It's all part of a push to take on the likes of OpenAI and Anthropic. It's also the most capable that Meta has released since CEO Mark Zuckerberg kind of overhauled its AI operation through aggressive hiring that included naming Alexander Wang as the company's AI chief. Bloomberg's Riley Griffin has been speaking with Alexander Wang. So let's start with the model itself, what it is, what it represents, but also what Alexander Wang had to say about it.
9: Yeah, I mean, this is what he's been working towards since he joined the company about a year and a half ago.
1: Right.
9: This is the moment we have been waiting for as Meta tries to get back to the frontier, that cutting edge of its competitors. Those who have been following this the most closely may know this as Watermelon. It was expected to be released in October, and here it is. And they are coming in confident. I mean, the claims from Alexander Wang and the rest of the Meta executive team are strong. They feel like they have reached capabilities that match their rivals in terms of coding, in terms of finance and legal expertise. So time will tell.
1: But if there is a point of distinction, it's like how Meta thinks about consumers.
9: Yes.
1: So when I was reading your report, I really appreciated this detail. Like, more big models are coming.
9: Yes.
1: But focused on how they power consumer applications, and Muse, the assistant version of Muse.
9: Yeah, Alex told me yesterday morning that they really purpose-built Muse Wonder to power this consumer application. They are seeking to make all the fine little details appropriate for remembering what a user is like over time, right? And Muse, the app, it's a shame they all have the same name because it makes it hard to
1: talk
9: about.
1: Right, it does, But we are talking about the personal AI agent or assistant.
9: Totally. The personal AI agent or assistant, an app that you can download on the App Store, will be powered by this highly capable model, but for the subscription users. So those who
1: pay
9: a little bit more of a premium, $20 or $100.
1: So I've been using Base Muse, the AI agent or assistant, a lot recently. And I use it a lot for social media posts to Instagram, for example, to help with the composition. For example, if I'm planning a trip to the UK next year, to monitor price flights, but I just seem to get a lot of bad news from my Muse, neither here nor there. What's coming next? Like, what's Alexander Wang and the team working on? What do they think they want to focus on from this point?
9: Yeah, one particular thing they're working on is actually making Muse Wonder, that big, highly capable model, more efficient, because this comes down to compute. It's pretty expensive to scale out a model like this to billions of users.
1: Right.
9: And right now they're saying our most capable model, it's only going to power Muse for those who are paying for it. But they'd like free users actually to have some of those capabilities too. So they're looking to make the model more efficient so that they don't have to have those steep costs at the end of the day.
1: The stock is pushing higher again in today's session, 3%. Good reporting. It's really worth reading the detail in Riley's piece about Muse Wonder and kind of the bigger picture for Meta. Thank you very much indeed. AI requires strong regulation to ensure that it's safe. That's according to Leila Ibrahim, Google DeepMind's chief AI readiness officer. She made those comments as part of a panel discussion moderated by Bloomberg's Francine Lacroix at the Bloomberg New Economy Forum in New Delhi.
10: We've been long proponents of AI is too important not to regulate and not to regulate well. So we have to think, if this is one of the most transformational technologies of our time, how do we work to make sure that it is safe for humanity? We've done a lot of work specifically with around agentic, so agentic workflows as well, with in terms of ethics research, trying to provide the community an opportunity to talk about the risks and the opportunities together.
1: We'll have more from the Bloomberg New Economy Forum after the break and hear from Infosys chairman Nandan Nilekani. Also coming up, the space race is turning into a money race, with annual investment set to top $100 billion for the first time. More on that next. This is Bloomberg Tech.
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13: The company's obviously coming out pretty strongly saying that they're not buying Chipotle at the moment, because I think a lot of, like, if you read the analyst reports, which I have the pleasure of doing often, everyone was kind of scratching their heads about, like, what is this actually, does this make any sense? Mm-hmm. And, like, you know, people were kind of really having to stretch to get to that, to kind of justify this deal. So not too surprised with the news that they're saying, actually, there's not much to this.
14: Seems like the coffee burrito combo dreams are dead. Starbucks does seem to be casting about a little bit. Maybe that's why the story took off. Like, what kind of shape is Starbucks in right now?
13: Yeah, like, so Starbucks is obviously going through this huge turnaround that Brian Nichol kind of came in to institute. It's called Back to Starbucks. And I think earlier this year, before the economy and, like, the consumer health really started to kind of wobble, there was the first kind of moments of green shoots. Like, we saw traffic coming back to Starbucks, which has been was kind of the thing that everyone was, like, watching and waiting for. So, like, that's been very positive for them. That's coming from, you know, quicker, you know, better customer service, more friendly staff, better food, all these things that they're just trying to do, making the stores a little bit more approachable. So that is bearing fruit. But then obviously they've run into this wall of, like, just the consumer health. So that's probably going to make this a little bit more difficult for them to navigate. It's not that clear yet that the plan is going to result in profitability. So that's kind of the next step for them. So maybe once we see that, once maybe the economy can be heading in the right direction, we might start to see that.
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1: Infosys chairman Nandan Nilekani sees some job losses from AI, but expects, quote, millions of small businesses to be the future of job creation. He spoke with Bloomberg Sherry-Ann on the sidelines of the New Economy Forum in New Delhi.
15: Job loss could happen for larger organizations, but India is a whole dense network of small companies, and if we make them successful, they will hire people. So I visualize millions of small businesses each hiring two or three people, and that's how jobs will get created. Because in a small company, there are no set roles. You can't make those jobs are AI proof.
16: Yeah, you basically do everybody's job.
15: Exactly. So that's why I think that's where the future is.
16: At the same time, SMEs don't necessarily have that much capital to be putting into innovation and transformation.
15: That's why many things we are doing in India, SMEs get access to capital, access to markets, access to know-how, access to compliance rules. So creating a whole infrastructure to make small companies more effective.
16: This is my first time in India, and I gotta say, I'm loving New Delhi, but at the same time, there have been a lot of security concerns around protests, a lot of discontent among the youth. How do you view right now the social change that's happening?
15: Well, India is facing an issue which is the rest of the world, which is how do you create jobs for millions of young people? And I think you have to, and of course, give them the proper education, which is why I think we have to really boost entrepreneurship, because only by creating millions of small companies and startups and so on, they will create the jobs, which India is doing, by the way. They, you know, 10 years back, there were only 1,000 small companies, startups. Today, we have 150,000 startups. In 2035, we'll have 1 million startups. So these startups, in turn, will create jobs.
16: It's all about meritocracy, democratization of education.
17: That's right.
16: I know that you're also working on a report when it comes to the exams.
17: That's right.
16: What can you tell us, and where are you looking for sort of guidelines and lessons on how you form that report?
15: Well, it's basically, the report is not out, but we are trying to figure

0: provide a roadmap on how to make exam papers dynamically generated with AI just before the exam. So that
1: are you incorporating AI into the examination
0: system? To create questions and so on. But of course, checked by human beings. Mm. And also, how do you have a network of locations where people can do exams safely and securely if you want to do them online? So there's a number of things we have to do.
2: That was Infosys Chairman Nandan Nilekani along with our own Sherry-Ann. Let's take a look at today's big number, $100 billion. That's how much investment could pour into the space economy this year, a first for the industry. SpaceX's blockbuster IPO is helping fuel the boom, alongside rising defense spending, demand for new space infrastructure. Bloomberg space reporter Lauren Grush is with us. This is data from Space Capital, the investment firm. But it's a big number, and it's interesting, you know, this kind of milestone for the space economy.
3: Yeah, absolutely. I was really interested when I saw this report come out just because I have been tracking anecdotally what seems like really big numbers and big money floating around the space industry, and at least in the last few months. You know, as we know, for instance, Stoke Space, an aerospace startup building a reusable launch rocket, had announced a $1 billion raise a few months ago. And then on top of that, Blue Origin has taken outside investment for the first time, reaching $10 billion in its round, possibly going to have more soon. So I had noticed that there was a lot of money floating around, and this just confirmed that, you know, the space economy is on track to exceed this $100 billion number, which is fueled by a lot of things, but the SpaceX IPO being one of them.
2: Yeah, the SpaceX IPO is a big chunk of it, and we should, you know, we should just acknowledge that out there, right? But it's kind of like the bigger picture of what's happening. The U.S. defense apparatus has demand for space assets. Sovereigns have demand for space assets. Give us some of those case studies.
3: Yeah, I would absolutely say that all roads lead back to SpaceX in this scenario. It's the $2 trillion elephant in the room. So obviously the IPO has re-rated what Chad Anderson says at Space Capital, this space sector, so becoming a little bit more essential than before. But also SpaceX's plans for its business are having ripple effects across the industry. So as we've reported, the Falcon 9 rocket that SpaceX relies on, they're planning to sunset it. And so there's creating this massive launch bottleneck that is providing an opportunity for other launchers and other startups to come in and fill that gap. And so that is another reason that we're seeing a lot of money, you know, being invested in the sector right now, is because people are understanding we actually need more hardware, and SpaceX is part of those decision makings.
2: And so, Lauren, super, super quick, you've just published a report about SpaceX's plans for more Starship launches. Just what's the number?
3: Yes, SpaceX is proposing to launch up to 456 Starship launches a year. Time, and on top of that, 912 landings of Starship out of its Starbase launch facility in South Texas. That's a massive number, though it isn't really a surprise. You know, SpaceX CEO Elon Musk has talked extensively about how Starship will be launching once an hour when it gets up to full speed.
2: Check out the report from Lauren that published just before we came on air. Lauren Grush, thank you very much. Coming up, we go live to the CES Summit in Beverly Hills for a conversation with the Samba Nova CEO, Rodrigo Liang. 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
7: Let's get more on this and wider market moves with Yves Bonzon Group, CIO at Julius Baer. Yves, good morning. Good to have you with us. Welcome to Dubai. Let's start about the latest when it comes to what we're seeing on the yield front, the yield curve, the U.S. Treasuries, 6%. Is that far-fetched?
8: On the 30 years or on the 10
7: years? On the 10 years.
8: On the 10 year. Well, that's quite a stretch. It's another 80 basis point. The Treasury market already experienced one of its worst months on record in September. And that raises many questions for investors. I think important is to keep the focus on why are

0: are yields rising. And yields risings are a direct consequence of a booming economy. The world economy, with the important exception of China, has moved from a situation of savings glut, an excess of saving, to a savings deficit. Mm. Capital is competing for those savings. And we have two main capital loops in the system. Government borrowing from G7 countries,
1: yeah,
0: as well as the AI spending, which by now has extended beyond cash flow financing into raising capital in debt markets.
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10: Welcome back to Bloomberg Tech. Let's get back to today's top story, the chip sell-off that's been accelerating worldwide. Bloomberg Tech's equities reporter Ryan Vestelica joins us now. That's where the pressure is. It's in chips.
11: Yes, this is a real reversal of the momentum that we've seen throughout this year. Now, I would say most people aren't saying that the story has really broken or that the narrative has shifted. There continues to be a lot of demand for AI infrastructure and a lot of optimism about the long-term growth prospects. But at least at the moment, a lot of the big high flyers that we've seen throughout this year, especially the memory-related chip makers, those are the ones that are kind of bearing the brunt of all of the selling pressure.
10: Okay, Bloomberg's Ryan Vestelica with the summary of what's happening in chip stocks and where the pressure is being felt. I want to get out to Beverly Hills, where the annual CAS Alternative Investment Summit is underway. Our very own Danny Berger is standing by. Danny.
12: Stand by.
13: Ed, thank you so much. I am so pleased to say, and it's a perfect time for this considering the conversation you were just having, Rodrigo Leong, the CEO and co-founder of Samba Nova, joins now. Rodrigo, great to see you.
14: Yeah, great to see you.
13: And so this week you are closing your Series F fundraising round. For viewers who are paying attention, you already had kind of an announcement of a closing in July. This one is different, though. We were just talking about you don't just have financial backers. You have strategic corporate backers. Talk to me about the significance of bringing in companies into the fold beyond just financial firms.
14: Yeah, no, it was so exciting to see. We got so much interest, and we did that first close back in July when you and I talked. And so all this interest, and then we had to extend the close just because the strategics started coming in. These are huge tech companies who are coming in and partnering with us to actually help someone of growing the market.
13: So they're partnering with you. Does that also mean we're going to start to see large tech companies double down and use Samba Nova technology too?
14: Yes, and, you know, I mean, you're seeing this incredible interest in the market with inference growing, and people are looking at heterogeneous environments using chips from NVIDIA and AMD and Samba Nova to intermix in order to drive the best economics. And so we're seeing these data centers come up. They're all going to have all these hybrid environments, and we're super excited to be part of that.
13: So another reason this conversation is so apt for today is we had JP Morgan earnings, and on the earnings call, Jamie Dimon was talking about this idea. We are using a wide array of chips. They are one of your customers too. What is JP Morgan using the Samba Nova ecosystem for exactly?
14: Yeah, we're really excited with the partnership. We have our racks at JP Morgan behind their firewalls, and this is one of the things that's really important for enterprises where security, safety is important. People are bringing their technology back on-prem, bringing it behind their own firewalls, protecting their customers' data behind those firewalls. And because Samba Nova is so power efficient, so low cost, we're able to deliver that on their own premise inside their own data centers.
13: Does that also necessarily mean if they're using your technology on-prem, maybe using their own model or open source, that companies like JP Morgan are going to start drifting away from using OpenAI, from using Claude, from using the large language models?
14: Well, I think it's going to be hybrid. I think these frontier models are just tremendous, and they do

0: all sorts of great things. And actually, some of them we work closely with those frontier lab students so that you can intermix. There's some things where those models are just really, really good at, and some things where companies want to keep private, companies want to keep secure, they have their own IP, and so they create their own models, they run it privately and securely on Samanova on-prem, and they don't have to worry about that information getting out.
1: Well, part of the reason I ask is the Broadcom CEO is also speaking on Monday at a conference. He had a lot of questions about the ecosystem, but about these large language models, saying they're losing money and questioned investors into them. And I wonder if you also question the economics of it, because your very existence shows that they're not the only game in town.
0: Yeah, well, look, you know, Broadcom's a great partner of ours, and we've been talking about it. In the world of inference, economics is paramount, right? That as you scale, it's about how quickly can you actually deliver returns on that capital investment you're making. And so with Samanova, we're able to give you 6-month returns, where otherwise it might take you 18, 24 months to do it. And so as you're growing, I think you're going to see people be much, much more conscious about dollars, return on investment, how quickly can you get your payback on the investments you're making.
1: Rodrigo, again, all of that kind of feels like the future that we see for these large language models, and thus the build out of things like NVIDIA and things that are training models. Do we go too far then? Is there a risk that we are going too far if the world is waking up to things that Samanova offers that are cheaper and are more secure in a closed ecosystem?
0: Well, I think we're at early stages still, despite all this build out. You know, look at most enterprises are just getting started with delivering applications on AI. And so I think we're just at the early days. Now, we're entering the phase where it is about efficiency. It is about, you know, you think about data centers, and Samanova, we focus so much on energy efficiency so that we can actually reduce the number of data centers required. And so we want to focus on making sure that we deliver technology that can scale and allow people to use it without all this extra cost that today we're facing.
1: I was also thinking about Hock Tan's comments, sort of ironically coinciding with this close you're doing, because one of the things he said was one of the biggest bottlenecks was financing. And I wonder what you think of that comment, considering you've been able to bring funds in, and I wonder if you think perhaps other parts of the ecosystem are a little bit harder to finance now.
0: Well, look, I mean, it's a capital intensive business, and as you scale, you're having to put all these chips into the factory and taking 9 to 12 months in order for you to actually stand up data centers. And so I think all of that's going to be basically capital that's in process of delivering value, right? And so I think we're going to need to figure out how to actually accelerate that, because the growth is so extensive, and so we need to actually make sure the capital is there to support it.
1: I'd love to talk about your growth, because at, again, the number that you had in July was $11 billion. We'll wait for a final announcement to see where that goes. So at that size, you're about 4% of ARM's market cap, 1% of AMD, just a rounding error to NVIDIA. Do you see a future where your size rivals those?
0: Well, look, I think it's an exciting time to be. You see these companies where a year before that, it was a quarter the size maybe. And so the growth is incredible. What we have to do as a company, and look, we're a startup still, and we're focusing on growing, but we're actually seeing this market turn right into what we're good, which is inference. It's about energy efficiency. It's about cost efficiency. And so if you are thinking about that, Samanova becomes a very, very good option as you scale your inference workloads.
1: Well, and presumably you have less of the whole data center backlash. How are you viewing that, and how you position the company considering some of these other large data center projects have stalled with the regulation and the local pushback?
0: Well, we're partnering with Vista on this. We're super excited about the NeoCloud that Vista is building, VC2, and what their strategy is, and someone was powering it, is using existing data centers, reusing it, you know, taking what, you know, called brownfield data centers that already have the space, already have the power, already have the infrastructure developed, and actually reusing it and re-energizing that. It's all over the world in terms of how many of those exist. We just got to fit it into that power footprint. And so with Samanova at 10 kilowatts versus 100 kilowatts per rack, we're able to actually reuse all the data center, which is actually going to help not just businesses, but also the environment.
1: How receptive are people to that message? And part of the reason I ask that is a lot has been said that part of the issue with AI and the data center pushback has just been they haven't done a good job marketing themselves, that it's been doom and gloom, and the safety is a concern, and not things like, hey, maybe this stuff can cure cancer. And I wonder, as a business leader in this space, what you see as your responsibility.
0: Well, incredibly important for these things to come out. And if you kind of look back 20 years ago at the internet, all these things were coming up around security and privacy, and then the entire industry around cybersecurity was born out of that. And so it's great that these conversations are happening now, because safety is important, right? Efficiency is important. It's about making sure that we actually have sustainable technologies. And so we're all part of this. We're doing our part. We're driving the power down. We're driving the cost down, making sure that we're reusing data centers that already exist, right? And so we all have to be more conscious about how we actually scale this, because it's going to be important.
1: Do you think that that's the ultimate bottleneck? Maybe not capital, but the pushback you're getting in local communities for others?
0: Well, I think it's important, right? Sustainability is important, and I think you're going to have to figure out where these things go. And so we start by saying, look, can we deliver the value and the technology you need by reducing the power that's required? And so that if you start there, it actually opens up opportunities in a lot of different ways.
1: Rodrigo, tracking Samba Nova's journey, just how it exists as a company, has been really interesting. There were rumors that you and I talked about, you know, months ago about Intel partnership. You've addressed whether you would go public before. You've said maybe if it makes sense for you, but now you have the capital, there's no need for that. When would that change? What would need to go right, or maybe even wrong, but what would need to go right in order for you to consider becoming a public company?
0: Well, look, I think we're in this high growth mode right now. And so we are partnering with Intel. We're partnering with several others because, you know, as a company in this space, partnership is really important, and you want to continue to actually, you know, leverage, you know, that into the business, because, you know, it's not just one piece of technology that you need. You need all the CPUs and the memory and the storage. And so you need to partner with everybody. And so as we do that and we grow to the next level, we can see what the capital needs are. And you see even the largest companies, and you'll be looking for additional capital. And so there are moments where we're going to see, do we need more capital in order to actually take us to the next level?
1: I see. So it basically becomes a matter of you need that extra juice that public markets would give you. But for now, in your growth stage, you're not there yet. Is that kind of the right way?
0: No, we're just focusing on execution right now. I mean, right now it's about, you know, delivering value, getting the customer wins, getting some of technology deployed. Supply chain is a big issue. And so we're always kind of making sure that our customers get the supplies they need. And so we've got to continue to execute and create that flywheel. And at some point, if it makes sense, we discuss it.
1: Rodrigo, thank you so much for joining. Great to see you out here in LA.
0: Yeah, great to see you as well.
1: And Ed, with that, I will send it back to you. That is Rodrigo Leyang of Samba Nova.
2: 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Coming up in the show, we're going to speak with Mainspring Energy CEO Tom Linebarger about the startup's deal with American Electric Power that could hit $4 billion. This is Bloomberg Tech.
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5: On the latest edition of the Bloomberg Daybreak Europe podcast, our emerging markets editor Andras Gergely discusses how Hungary has seen rapid change under a new government. Peter Maya won a landslide election 6 months ago, defeating Viktor Orban. But now the big question is whether he can deliver on membership of the euro.
6: Peter Maya's new government has removed the previous leadership's appointees from almost all of the key positions that could have stood in the way of its agenda. The Orban-appointed president of Hungary was removed via change to the constitution, along with top justices and prosecutors. And the propaganda machinery that helped Orban win four consecutive elections has been shut down. Some of his allied media imploded basically after the elections. And Hungarians were also quite impatient to see those who are suspected of corruption to be locked up, and those prosecutions are also picking up speed.
5: Okay. Yes, I've been reading about how radical the change in the media landscape in Hungary has been, and, you know, how sometimes stressful that can be for people to understand and adopt. In terms of the plan, though, going forwards for the country financially, this idea of adopting the euro, which was a huge pledge, there are big challenges. Just explain what they are.
6: Yeah, right. So for investors, first and foremost, yeah, that pledge by Peter Maya to abandon the foreign currency and adopt the euro is really the key here.
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10: Startup Mainspring Energy has signed a deal to sell up to 1.6 gigawatts of small generators to American Electric Power. The deal could be worth up to $4 billion over the next 8 years and signals how the data center build-out is pushing providers to find faster ways to get new power online. Mainspring CEO Tom Leimberger is with us. The structure of this, Tom, and welcome to the program, really interesting, because initially it's quite small, right? 190 megawatts. And people would say, oh, it's over 8 years. That seems like a really long time to kind of ramp up in little increments, still faster than a nuclear reactor can come online. Just explain how you're going to deliver over time.
11: Yeah, and thanks so much for having me, by the way. It's a pleasure to be here. And it's a super exciting deal for us. AEP, as you may know, one of the nation's largest utilities, already has a significant investment in new technology. It's got the largest transmission system today, and it's investing for its customers to make sure service is great. That's not just data centers, that's all their customers. And we're just really excited to be part of that nearly $80 billion build out over the next 5 years. Our structure is really to make sure that they have the ability to get power fast. So we've committed to delivering power within 12 months of their order. They put the first order in, as you can see, of 190 megawatts. And then the rest of the deal is structured to give them an option each year to purchase around the same 200 megawatts a year with a 12-month lead time so they can make quick decisions about how to use our modular reactors across the U.S., wherever they want to put them to serve their customers better.
10: What AEP is talking about this morning is speed, right? This is about getting power where it's needed and online quickly. So let's talk a bit about the technology, the module. You know, it's about the size of a shipping container, natural gas. Why is this a good solution?
11: Well, the exciting thing about mainspring generators is they do provide significant flexibility to AEP. They can use our generators and dispatch them, so use power when they want to. They can firm solar. They can run any fuel. Yes, they run on natural gas. They also run on propane. They run on hydrogen. So any fuel they have available. And so having the ability to both react to the customer's needs and the grid's needs at the same time gives them incredible flexibility. And, of course, the speed to power means they can deploy them quickly where they need them to serve customers better.
10: Hey, let me ask you something real quick about competing goals. I had this conversation with Microsoft very recently. There's the power requirements. You talked about, okay, multiple fuel sources, but natural gas. A lot of these companies, the hyperscalers in particular, also have climate goals. How do you meet both of those obligations?
11: Well, Mainspring's mission really is to make sure that we have a sustainable, abundant, and affordable power grid for everybody. It's really important to us that the grid is able to take in renewable energy, use it where necessary and where possible, and then also to have a firming source to make sure it's available at all times and affordable. That's our goal as a company, and we think having a dispatchable source, whether it runs on natural gas or hydrogen, allows you to use more renewables on the grid and for behind-the-meter sources. So our view is that we will help sustain a low carbon goal. The fact that we can run on any fuel means that as new fuels come in, hydrogen and other low carbon fuels, we can also react with those, and that means that our energy becomes completely carbon free. So our goal is that sustainable grid, no question about it, and while doing it in an affordable and abundant way.
10: You've also raised money in the private markets. Is that kind of a stopgap to help you scale? Why would you do that if you're getting into these sizable commercial arrangements?
11: As you said, we're a growing company. So we've had private investors for many years now that have supported the company.

0: for many years as we've developed this remarkable technology. And that's been, those investors have seen us through, you know, from the very beginning. They continue to support us in our last private round. And we've brought in some new investors, investors that can write larger, make larger investments because we're a growing company. And then we'll continue to find new sources of capital as we need it. But I do want to thank these investors. These have, they have supported us for many years, and the company would not be where it is without them.
1: I think, you know, it's a reasonable question with this AEP deal. How solid is it, right? How confident are you that they will continue those next increments of orders? You know, you have parallel examples. You did a similar deal in 2024 with Bloom Energy, right, which was for initial 100 megawatts. Have they moved beyond that 100 megawatts, and are they going into more installments?
0: They have indeed. It's a good point that they have done investments like this. I mean, one of the things I love about AEP, they are not only a large and highly capable utility, but they have actually taken chances on developing new technology to make sure they can serve their customers with lower cost and, you know, more sustainable energy over time. I give them a lot of credit for that, and they've been quite successful doing it. And their Bloom contract is an example of that. They were able to do an initial deal with Bloom, and then they've been able to purchase more. And so that's what gives us confidence that if we demonstrate the capability, I think we will, that we'll have more opportunity with AEP. And, sure. And they're one of the markets, people who assess new technologies and give credibility to new technologies. So being part of their growth is really, really, it's a great vote of confidence for all of us at Mainspring.
1: Tom Linebarger, Chairman and CEO of Mainspring, I really appreciate your time. Two pieces of news, the deal of AEP and some funding in the private markets too. Thank you very much. Now coming up, Epic Games has delayed the release of an upcoming video game collaboration with Disney. There's a Bloomberg report about a big pivot going on at Epic. We have the details. 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
5: 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She's head of the Pictet Research Institute, helping the firm run nearly $1 trillion in assets.
6: We are also going through a transformative time in our history because we are moving away from the world of globalization, the dominance of the U.S. in the world in a way that was established after the end of the Cold War, to a new equilibrium that is yet to be defined. And this is really a period where of high uncertainty. A period where a lot of things are happening and where to be a good investor, you need to also focus on geopolitics and macro. You cannot do your job well by just focusing on the particular asset class that you manage. And this is where the Institute comes in. So we developed a framework to understand what is happening in the world and how the different pieces fit together from geopolitical initiatives and policies to economic policies what is happening in terms of the competition between China and the U.S., the rest of the world, the position of the U.S., the role of technology, the role of demographics, industrial policies, and so on.
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1: Epic Games has delayed a new video game they partnered with Disney to make, saying they want their developers to start using more AI tools. The game was supposed to be released

0: in March, but now there's no definite release date, all according to Bloomberg sources and the reporting of Bloomberg News video game reporter Jason Schreier. Let's start with this shooter that was supposed to be based on Marvel and Star Wars franchises. Tell me your reporting.
1: Yeah, so this shooter is part of this huge multi-game collaboration between Epic Games and Disney, which invested $1.5 billion in Epic back in 2024 in exchange for an equity stake and this multi-game collaboration. And this game, it was not going super well, been delayed a couple times, and now is delayed again from March. And Epic's solution to fix things is AI.
0: So you have a lot of detail in this report, but basically the instruction to developers on the game is take an AI first approach or production model, use things like Claude, but what is it that they need to do? Is there something that needs fixing? Is it too slow?
1: Yeah, it's interesting. Epic has been investing and kind of doubling down on generative AI in game development for a while now. A lot of game companies are, but Epic is really ahead of this charge. But this is the first time we've seen them really say, hey, we are going to make this game AI first. It is going to be built from now on largely with AI, with human supervision, which I suppose is them hoping they can get things back on track, make a more efficient production, make it more quickly, make it with fewer people. I'm not sure. Tim Sweeney, the CEO of Epic, has said that the goal of this AI push is not to replace people, but of course, some important context here is that back in March, Epic Games laid off 1,000 employees, which I imagine had a big impact on their game development.
0: Tim Sweeney, the CEO and founder of Epic, you just mentioned, he posted on X, the social media platform, just before our story went out, actually, like literally just. This is what he said. We have a huge pivot underway here at Epic, moving developers around to retool for maximum AI acceleration. You get to this kind of a little bit in the story, but what happens next?
1: Yeah, so the big question is just how efficient this is going to be. So over the next few weeks, the developers on this project have been told essentially, hey, forget about the milestones, forget about our upcoming deadlines. Instead, spend the next few weeks playing around with Claude, see what you can do with it, see how efficient it makes you, see how creative it makes you, see if it can lead to better results than we've been having, and see what happens. Needless to say, there were some mixed reactions from people, to say the least. Some consternation, some stunned reactions of people saying, is this kind of a joke? Like, what do we do here? But yes, Epic has said, quote, no handwritten code, and that all of their art assets need to be, all of their art they're making for the game needs to be part of an AI pipeline moving forward.
0: Jason Schreier of Bloomberg. I really go and read Jason's report on Bloomberg.com. Thank you very much indeed. One quick look at markets, particularly the chip sector. It's in chips where we've seen pain. It started overnight in Korea, particular selling in Samsung and SK Hynix, the memory names. Now in the US session, the stock's down for a fifth straight day. That does it for this edition of Bloomberg Tech. Tune in later today for an interview with Applied Materials CEO Gary Dickson on the heels of the company's Investor Day. We're going to talk about how the company expects to double its revenue over the next few years. Why? Because of AI. 3:30 p.m. Eastern. Don't forget also to check out the podcast. Thanks for being with us. This is Bloomberg Tech.
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3: Jonathan Gray, Blackstone president and CEO. 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
4: I think there is enormous need and demand for compute. 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We're seeing all these use cases, and now we're seeing it with individuals with these personalized tools, Muse and Instinct. And so we're seeing usage go up and to the right, and yet the supply side, which is governed by the real world, by gravity and chips and the need for power and entitlements and capital, that's moving much more slowly. So I think there's still a lot of balance, and most of what we do in this space is long-term leased infrastructure to some of the biggest companies in the world.
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1: And I'm Tim Stenovek. Welcome to a special edition of Bloomberg Crypto. It's a look at the people, transactions, and technology shaping the world of decentralized finance. Carol Masser, of course, in for Scarlett Fu. She is my co-anchor of Bloomberg Businessweek Daily, each day on Bloomberg TV, 2 to 5 on Bloomberg Radio as well. And I'm so glad you're joining today because we're at a really fascinating time when it comes to crypto.
0: Yeah, I feel like the crypto companies that have been around for a few years now kind of becoming teenagers, so they're feeling some pain. And then at the same time, you've got the Wall Street establishment increasingly looking at crypto and tokenization. So I don't know how it all ends.
1: Well, that is our backdrop for this special edition today of Bloomberg Crypto.
0: All right, let's get to what is at stake today. Our exclusive conversation with Strategy Executive Chairman Michael Saylor. We will talk buying Bitcoin, digital credit, inclusion in indices, and the failure of the Clarity Act.
1: There's a lot to get to with him, and he's going to be joining us live from DC FinTech Week. We're going to speak with other guests from that conference, too, as business leaders and regulators meet in the nation's capital.
0: And we are at the height of the MLB postseason with new stakes on the line. Viewers putting their money increasingly into prediction markets. A report from Bloomberg shows many traders are betting heavily on very slim odds. We'll bring you those details this hour.
1: That's all ahead on Bloomberg Crypto this hour. First, though, just a check of where things stand with digital asset prices today. Bitcoin up right now just about half a percentage point. It's hovering at $83,424. Ethereum also up just ever so slightly, hovering around $2,500 per Ether. Solana right now down about 0.7%, $107 right there. The big picture, though, we got to zoom out because we're pretty much a year out from crypto's historic rout in October, that crash just about a year ago. The market, well, it still hasn't fully healed. Bitcoin remains well below that record high, about 30% below that. Leverage is lower, and traders, though, Carol, are taking less risk.
0: That's right. And corporate Bitcoin buying is also picking up again. Strategy leading the charge. Michael Saylor's company just added another $21 million of Bitcoin, extending a renewed buying streak as prices recover and more companies move crypto back onto their balance sheets. Strategy, check this out, now holds roughly $70 billion in Bitcoin. And Tim, that's about 4% of total supply.
1: Well, let's get to more on Strategy. Joining us from DC FinTech Week at the World Bank for an exclusive interview is Michael Saylor, founder and executive chairman of Strategy. It's the world's largest publicly traded Bitcoin accumulator. Michael, always good to see you. Thanks so much for joining us. Bitcoin had a great summer, still though about 30% below last year's all-time highs. What is your view on where Bitcoin goes from here?
2: Well, we think we're at the beginning of a bull market. We normally look at where Bitcoin is versus 200-week moving average, and we bounce slightly below it.

0: set.
1: Having said that, I feel like, Michael, everyone is competing for capital against AI. So much money flowing into it, and we see it just kind of squeezing out investments elsewhere. How long do you think that continues, and what kind of an impact are you guys feeling in the crypto space as a result?
0: Well, you can see that AI is going to demonetize a lot of equities that are based upon labor and talent. And so there's a lot of risk in the AI trade, especially across equities, either equities that are attempting to create the next magic product and they might miss, or equities that are based upon tens of thousands of humans and they're getting demonetized and degraded. On the other hand, there's going to be a rotation into scarce desirable capital, whether that's Palm Beach real estate or gold, or digital gold in the form of Bitcoin, or some trophy asset. Capital investors are going to look for things that the robots can't make more of. And certainly the king of commodities right now is Bitcoin because it's digital capital.
2: So why haven't we seen that yet? Because the narrative that you're explaining right now, we've seen it hit, let's say, you know, with the SaaSpocalypse, and we've seen concerns about software companies, Michael, when it comes to the AI trade. If the thesis that you espouse comes true and that people will look for stuff with scarcity, why hasn't it materialized with Bitcoin yet?
0: Well, if we look at the Bitcoin standard error, which started when we bought our first Bitcoin in August of 2020, Bitcoin is up approximately 38% a year every year. MSTR, the digital equity that our company represents, is up 52 or 53% every year. The only stock you know of that's outperforming that is NVIDIA. Every other Mag 7 stock and all the other major S&P stocks are underperforming that. Bitcoin is outperforming gold. Gold is outperforming the S&P index. And ultimately, if you look at the entire complex, digital capital is the strongest performing capital, and digital credit, like STRC, is paying double to triple other conventional credit instruments. And the digital equities like MSTR or Strive, ASST, they're outperforming most, you know, 98% of the other publicly traded stocks.
1: So I am curious, though, Michael, you know the debate that's been out there that crypto overall, Bitcoin, it's a safe haven or it's a growth asset. So how should investors be clarifying it or considering it?
0: Bitcoin is a block of digital capital, and so it's about a 40 vol, 40 ARR asset. You can carve that block of capital and step it down into digital credit, so you can create something with a volatility less than 10 that pays a 10% dividend as a return of capital, or you can amplify it and step it up, and you can create an equity like MSTR, which is an 80 vol asset. And when you feed the high vol equities in the derivatives market, you get extremely valuable options. So think of Bitcoin is just raw financial energy. Look, there's more volatility in gold. Gold was showing a vol of 25, whereas the S&P is 10 to 15. And so if you're a vol trader, if you're a derivative trader, you want to feed high volatility into the derivatives. If you're an equity investor, you want either amplified Bitcoin or Bitcoin. If Bitcoin is up 40%, how do I get 50 or 60%? And the way you do that is you amplify the equity by using credit in order to drive increase in Bitcoin per share. So there's something for every type of investor here, depending upon whether you're a short duration credit investor, a long duration credit investor, a long duration capital investor, or you're an equity investor. I think that most of the market's fixated on AI. Mm-hmm. They understand digital intelligence, but what I'd say there is those investments are expensive and risky and complicated. Most of the market doesn't understand digital capital, digital credit, and digital equity. Those investments aren't that risky, and they're actually not that complicated. They're just contrarian, and people don't think this way, and so they have a hard time getting their heads around these new ideas.
1: Hey, so, okay, Michael, new ideas, I get it. So if there's something there for everything, why did you guys actually sell some Bitcoin back in June? It was just a handful. Bitcoin was trading at around $73,000. It kind of broke with your long-standing, you know, idea of recommendations to never part with Bitcoin. So it was a tiny amount, but do you regret doing that? And why sell in the first place if you think that it kind of makes sense in multiple environments?
0: The way to think of our company is we're a structured finance company. So on any given day, we might buy Bitcoin or sell Bitcoin. We might buy dollars or sell dollars. We might buy equity or sell equity. We could sell MSTR or buy it back. We might

0: buy credit, STRC, we might sell it. To the extent that we can swap equity for capital, capital for cash, cash for our securities or back for credit, then we can arbitrage any opportunity in the equity, credit, or capital markets to the benefit of our shareholders. If we were to take the position that we will never sell the equity, or we will never sell the capital, or we will never sell the credit, we actually degrade the value of the company. So it's important for us to be able to trade any asset pair in any direction, any time. And what we established this summer is the ability for the company to buy and sell the credit, buy and sell the equity, and buy and sell the Bitcoin. And that was a big unlock for all of our investors and every asset class.
1: Well, it was you might call it unlock, but it spooked the crypto, or it spooked the crypto market, and specifically spooked Bitcoin. And you saw Bitcoin move lower as a result of that, because they saw Michael Saylor of Strategy sell something that he said people should hold on to forever. Was that a mistake?
0: We were inoculating the market, and the first move of 32 Bitcoin, people overreacted to. But then later on, we were able to sell thousands of Bitcoin without the market reacting to it at all. In fact, later on, we sold thousands of Bitcoin and the market traded up. So the important thing is that when you do something for the first time, sometimes you get a cramp, but you have to condition all of your investors and the market in general that you're going to buy and sell, depending upon what's in the best interest of the shareholders, if you're going to run the company and do the right thing for Bitcoin and the right thing for the credit investors and the right thing for the equity investors. So it's just then, growing pains, and we're growing up.
1: So then are you conditioning the market and investors for selling more Bitcoin in the next few months?
0: As a general rule, we're an acquirer, so we have acquired quite a bit of Bitcoin. I think we've acquired more Bitcoin than any company in the world this year. And you should expect that we will increase our Bitcoin holdings over time. We're moving into a bull market, so I would expect we'll probably be acquiring Bitcoin, and we will be issuing credit into the bull market.
1: You say
0: in a bear market, you would actually use dollars to pay the credit dividend, or you might raise dollars with Bitcoin. But it depends upon the market cycle.
1: You've said twice during this conversation that we're in a bull market when it comes to Bitcoin right now. How high in this cycle do you see it going?
0: Yeah, I think that it should definitely move back into the six figures, back beyond $100,000. And our long-term forecast is Bitcoin grows 20 to 30% a year over the next 20 years. So clearly the last 12 months have been a contraction. I think we hit the bottom around slightly below 60,000. I think we bounced off it. Now we're moving up into the 80s. I think we'll continue to march forward from here.
2: 100,000 by when, Michael?
0: I'm not a short-term trader. We
2: no,
0: make
2: but
0: plans,
2: you, but
0: you know,
2: understand
0: in centuries.
2: This market. You've seen the ups and downs. I mean, and you said you've got conviction behind this number. I'm just curious, by the end of the year, by the middle of next year?
0: You know, what I would say is, if you need your money in the next 3 months, you should probably have it in a money market fund. If you want to make a decent return in the crypto economy and you need the money in 3 months to 4 years, you should buy the digital credit like STRC. If you don't need money for the next 4 years and you're a capital investor, you want to minimize your counterparty risk, you ought to buy Bitcoin, and you ought to expect to get like a 20 to 30% ARR on that. And then if you're an equity investor and you want to outperform that, you should buy the digital equity of a company like MSTR or Strive, and you can expect to outperform Bitcoin because we're able to amplify our Bitcoin per share with our digital credit.
2: Michael, if I may, just go back to something you said, maybe because it's flu season. You said inoculating, you know, introducing, when you guys sold some, this idea of inoculating the market, so introducing an idea. Is the idea that crypto is going to be something you're buying and selling, like I've been hearing, and that you no longer hold to that idea, that you kind of hold it forever?
0: The idea is the company has something in excess of $70 billion of Bitcoin in any given day, and that's what backs the credit. So if the company is going to back billions of dollars of digital credit and pay billions of dollars of dividends in the future, then it's important to

0: be able to monetize our primary asset when and if we need to. We can do that by selling derivatives like MSTR. We can also sell Bitcoin derivatives, but we can also sell the Bitcoin, and there are times when we would sell any of those in order to raise U.S. dollars in order to back the credit. That's the big idea.
1: I think it's fair to say that that strategy is the original accumulator. It's the company that invented the digital asset treasury model. Since then, though, many other DATs have emerged. ETFs, too. There are a lot of ways to own Bitcoin. Why, in your view, is strategy still the best way?
0: If you go online and you try to buy credit right now, what, you're getting 4% or 3.5% from a money market. You're getting 8% or 9% from private credit. It's illiquid. We're able to create credit that pays 10 to 12% as a return of capital, which means you defer the tax on it. It's the highest effective yield, and it's the highest performing credit in the world, and that is a $300 trillion asset class. The reason that you want to buy a company like Strategy is we are able to create credit, billions and billions of dollars of it. If we sell $10 billion of digital credit next year, then our hurdle rate's about 10%, which means that if Bitcoin performs more than 10%, we just made $10 billion in net income. If Bitcoin appreciates 20%, we made $20 billion. So the company is a money machine. And of course, Bitcoin's been appreciating 38% a year for the past 6 years. So we think that Bitcoin will exceed our hurdle rate. We think that our credit sales, you know, generate pure cash flow. We think we've got the best product in the world, which is credit. I mean, who doesn't want a bank account that pays 10% that doesn't get taxed? I mean, everybody wants that. So we have the best product in the world, and the only way to create that product, which is high performance credit, is to have the highest performance capital, which mm-hmm. is Bitcoin. And we're holding the largest volume of capital in the world, and that gives us a massive advantage in the financial markets.
2: Hey, we want to switch gears a little bit, Michael, and talk about what we expect to hear from MSCI on Friday. It's considering rules that could exclude you all from its global equity indices. What kind of decision do you expect, and how important is it to you?
0: You know, it's not that important to us. It's a fairly de minimis amount of capital that they control. We think their position so far has been disappointing because they're imposing prejudicial values on digital assets and deciding that, you know, oil or natural gas or land or machinery is capital, but Bitcoin is not capital, is a value judgment, and they're acting like an unregistered financial advisor. I think it's a bad precedent for them and for the industry, and I hope they reconsider it. But having said all that, digital assets are smarter, faster, stronger. They are the future. MSCI may not want to share in that future, but I think the investors will disagree, and of course the nation disagrees.
2: Do you expect to be excluded?
0: I don't have any particular expectation right now.
2: But would you be happy if you were included?
0: I think it would be good for them and good for the industry if they drop their initiative, but, you know, that's above my pay grade.
1: At issue, though, is the question of whether you or not you are a, quote, operating business rather than engaged in accumulating assets. Where do you view Strategy?
0: Yeah, it's a silly notion, because insurance companies and banks... It's a silly notion because
1: Why?
0: Insurance companies and banks have assets and they're operating businesses. And if MSCI decided that insurance company financial assets were non-operating or the bank's assets were non-operating, then they would exclude every insurance company, every bank, and half the oil and gas
1: businesses. But insurance companies,
0: from the index, so.
1: To be fair, provide a service other than accumulating assets in the case of making a payout. They provide a service to customers.
0: Yeah, the product of the... Yeah, can I answer? The
1: Please.
0: Product of the insurance company is the insurance policy. And the product of the bank is banks buy credit. Our product is digital credit. So we sell a product. It pays 10 to 12% dividend yield. The insurance company sells you an insurance policy or an annuity, right? So All of these are finance companies. They're selling financial products. They're operating companies. They're in the index. So the thing that that many people miss is that digital credit is the product, and you need an operating business that's actively managing its capital to create a product. Nobody doubts that JP Morgan is an operating company and they do stuff. Nobody doubts that AIG is an operating company. They do stuff. Nobody doubts any finance company is an operating company. You have to do things with the capital. We're not a holding company. We're doing things with the capital, right? You just went into detail about how people were having an apoplectic fit about us doing things with 32 Bitcoin. The thing that we were doing was backing the credit. The credit is the product, and we've found a way to create the world's best credit and do it with the world's best capital. So we are an operating company. That's not really a debate in the accounting profession. The accountants agree, the SEC filings agree. Under SEC law, that's very, very clear. MSCI is out on their own on this one. I don't know why, yeah. But again, not my decision.
2: Hey, we do want to get you your view on the regulatory backdrop. What do you make of it following the Senate's failure to advance the Clarity Act? It was certainly got a lot of coverage here at Bloomberg. Also, the recent rulemaking efforts from both the SEC and the CFTC.
0: Yeah, so we have very pro-digital assets regulators. Within a week of Clarity stalling, we got positive guidance from Treasury, from the CFTC, and from the SEC. The CFTC gave very good guidance for crypto derivatives. The SEC gave good guidance for tokenizing securities. Treasury gave good guidance for digital currencies. The Clarity Act had 600 pages of restrictions in it. And so while it would de facto or de jure legitimize the industry, it did it with 600 pages of restrictions. When Clarity stalled, the restrictions went away, and the guidance that came out is actually much better for the industry. Hmm. So the reason the industry's rallying and the reason Bitcoin is rallying is because Bitcoin doesn't need the law, and the rules coming out of the administration are actually progressive, pro-digital assets. And I think that they'll catalyze a wave of growth in the industry. And I think Clarity stalling was the best thing that could have happened to our industry.
1: Wow. That's surprising to hear from you. I don't know if a lot of people necessarily think that. Just in the last 30 seconds that we have with you, Michael, is there a risk that all of this changes after the midterms or even in a new administration in just a couple of years?
0: Look, the key to durability is to create a magic product. So if you sell a billion robots that everybody loves and a billion cars that drive themselves, and if you give everybody a bank account that pays 10% instead of 4%, or you give them digital assets that empower them and delight them, then you'll pry those magic products from people's cold, dead fingers. So the key is give 100 million people a product they want. It doesn't matter who gets elected in 2028. They're not taking away people's Teslas or Starlinks or Uber or iPhones or AI.
2: Okay.
0: Because people love it and they see the value in it. So the key is product excellence.
1: Michael Saylor of Strategy, thanks so much. Much more Bloomberg Crypto coming up in just a minute. 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
6: One of my guideposts for trying to figure out where bond yields should be is to look at the growth rate of nominal GDP, and the growth rate of nominal GDP right now is 6.3%. We're below that. I would say that if we got anywhere close to that, I'd worry, but right now it looks like normal for longer.
7: I would suggest there's a ginormous consensus now that the vigilantes are out there. What is the level of our vigilantiness right now?
6: Well, right now they're sightseeing in France. that's where the bond vigilantes.
7: But even France has come in a little bit off the Le Pen speech.
8: Haven't really seen the contagion into Italy.
7: Exactly.
6: Yeah. Look, the bond vigilantes are not the only players in the bond market. There's central banks, there's ministries of finance, foreign investors. There's a whole bunch of players. There's a lot of cash out there that is finding that these bond yield levels are very, very

0: attractive.
1: Parallels between Japan and, of course, China. Tell us a little bit about the similarities and what makes this time, I guess, a little bit more worth watching.
2: Everybody's kind of focused on the bond markets around the world. They should also focus on what's going on in the bond market in China. Their yield is actually historically low. You know, extremely low. They've got deflation over there. And there is a sense of the Japanese model kind of creeping into China.
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4: A mixed quarter, though. Stock trading revenue jumped nearly 50% to its second highest level ever, while fixed income trading fell. CEO Jamie Dimon also saying the bank is tightening up a bit on credit as some lending terms get too loose. And we're seeing a similar split over at Goldman Sachs. Shares climbing as stock trading revenue blew past expectations, while fixed income trading fell short. CEO David Solomon also leaning into the AI boom and saying that Goldman sits, quote, at the epicenter of AI financing. And finally, Wells Fargo moving the other direction. Shares falling after a key measure of underlying revenue came in softer than Wall Street expected, even as adjusted earnings topped estimates. And speaking of financial companies, Bloomberg's New Economy Forum is underway in New Delhi. We caught up with John Gray, and he spoke about rising yields and increasing government debt levels.
5: Ultimately, the U.S. is going to have to face tough choices, but I think now this is more of a France, U.K., continental Europe challenge, just because there you have much lower rates of growth, approaching, call it 1%, but also very large deficits. And what we've seen over time is these get addressed when there's crisis.
4: Yields are also top of mind for Fed Governor Chris Waller, who spoke at the event about the economic impact of higher rates.
6: When yields go up, is that going to impact interest-sensitive sectors like housing and autos and other things? Yeah, of course it is. Does that tighten off demand for those products and put downward pressure on prices? It should. So it's not our intent to do it, but that's going to be one of the natural spillovers from this kind of surge in yields at the 10-year and higher.
4: Those are your Midday Movers. I'm Nora Melinda.
7: Well, up next, we dive into prediction markets. Yesha Yadav is going to be joining us on the role that prediction markets are playing at DC FinTech Week. There is much more coming up next on Bloomberg Crypto. Stick around.
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8: On the latest edition of the Wall Street Week podcast, a conversation with Jamie Dimon of J.P. Morgan, Ford's Jim Farley, and Michigan Governor Gretchen Whitmer about their new approach to bringing together manufacturers looking for new suppliers, smaller companies looking to get started or to ramp up their businesses, and a money center bank looking to put new capital to work.
9: I think, first of all, I applaud the initiative, and I also think it's really important that states, government, business work together to fix things like Detroit, which, you know, they did. That's like the number one thing. But we lost some of the muscle to do that. So I think markets will take care of a lot of it. But if you're an innovative company and you invented something here, you need an order. He's got to order it. It's got to actually work. They may have to build a real plant, not just an experimental plant. And so, you know, it takes that whole group of us to do this kind of thing. So hopefully this will be replicated. This needs to be done everywhere in a lot of industries to make sure the United States can defend itself.
10: So, Governor Whitmer, why Michigan? Why is it so important for Michigan? Why is this the right place to start this?
11: Well, we know how to build things. Michigan, that's who we are in our DNA. We were, the arsenal of democracy. This is about homeland security. It's about advanced manufacturing. That's who we are in Michigan. And so when I saw J.P. Morgan was doing this resiliency initiative, I reached out and said, let's talk about what's possible here in Michigan, because I know what we are capable of. And I think government plays an important role with industry as we think about what the future looks like and how do we do advanced manufacturing and protect ourselves. And I think this is a combination of all of those great strengths, but we need to really have a concerted collaborative effort.
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19: Welcome back, everyone, to Bloomberg Crypto. I'm Carol Masser alongside Tim Stenebeck.
7: Well, last week was Token 2049 in Singapore, which highlighted fintech's foray into the traditional financial system. Here's what some of the top speakers had to say about the crypto industry's growth.
20: The regulators in the United States are blazing a path forward. And I think the clarity that they're delivering, and what are they giving us? Transparency and predictability. That's opened up institutional adoption. And I would argue right now that institutions have more risk for not being in our space than being in our space. It was much different a few years ago. We had a lot of risk.
21: The U.S. administration change, just less than 2 years old now, has not only had an impact on the U.S., but also pretty much every regulator and legislator around the globe. Because everybody's competing for who's going to win in digital assets.
22: The transparency that we've seen through increased regulation, we're seeing institutions more excited to actually put money to the table. It used to be, do I want to be in crypto? And now it's like, which product do I use and how do I get bigger?
23: And we're seeing that more than 70% of the activity is happening overnight when the exchange are closed or during the weekends. And I think it really shows that the world doesn't stop turning on Friday nights.
22: We have now a clearing platform for prediction markets in the U.S. and our intentions to launch our own prediction markets. Overall, we're making big bets. You know, they're unique derivatives, and we're really excited about it.
24: Now, both Polymarket and Kalshi have mostly been focused on the U.S. market. But the reality is that this concept is a global concept. It's something that, you know, people wanting to bet on the most important questions of the day, and not just them betting, but also using the information that is coming out of the prediction markets to make other decisions. That product is a global product.
19: All right, let's get to the odds, an in-depth look at the booming growth of prediction markets. A Bloomberg analysis found that bettors on Polymarket and Kalshi often make long shot wagers, with around half of all trading volume on Kalshi involving potential returns of at least 1,000%. Bloomberg's Denitsa Sekova reported on this, and she joins Tim and me right now here in studio. So I got to say, the house kind of always wins in regular gambling. These odds sound like that's the same case when it comes to prediction markets. Tell us what you guys set out to do and found out.
25: There is no house in prediction market, but one thing there is long shot bias. Obviously, long shot bias have been studied for a very long time. It's very prominent in different types of gambling. For example, horse racing is kind of the first big study we saw it in. And we want to see how is that on display in prediction markets. We saw that since the beginning of 2025, about 50% of the contracts were going into wagers under 10%. And more recently, in the last few weeks, in the last few months, that percent is actually 65% of contracts. Two drivers. One is parlays, those big combo bets where I combine a few different legs of a trade of a sports game, for example, and also just some fun games. We've been talking about the chances of Jesus Christ returning, which were around 3-4%. That's a clear long shot odds, and it got millions and millions of contracts.
7: So the reason why people are doing this is because there's a potential huge upside here. Mm-hmm. But as you explored in the piece, there's also a potential big downside because it's so difficult to actually win these.
25: Exactly. I think it's a very interesting concept how you put very little money. Maybe you put a few dollars and you're like, wow, I can win so much. Like a 1,000% payout. So that amount actually adds up a lot. And especially for people who have maybe acquired some losses and potentially have gambling issues, you can imagine how in a situation where you already have a lot of losses, you may be tempted to really go big on those long shot bets and trying to catch up. Of course, a lot of people are saying the nominal amount that goes into those contracts, it's not that big, but I think what matters

0: more is that people are actually overpaying even for those cheap contracts. This is adding another 15% of losses. And then the fees get pretty high on those platforms, often as much as 7%. So when you add fees, mispricing, it's a pretty bad deal.
1: Danica, you guys report on prediction markets. You do it a lot, Tim. I mean, in a world where we're trying to figure out what the role is in maybe the establishment for the financial world, I mean, what is it, this outcome, why is it so important to kind of understand what it means?
0: I think as those platforms grow and as we look under the hood and we see that a lot of the volume is sports, like 90% is for Kalshi, is crypto, sports, and a lot of those markets, and now we see the long shot bets are even bigger part of it. I think we have to think about the big promise of those markets, how good of an informational tool they are, how good of a hedging tool they are. And you can argue that if a lot of those topics are prevalent and they're indeed growing, that can be an obstacle to that big promise.
1: All right, good to know. Danica, thank you so much. Bloomberg's Danica Sokova joining us here in studio. All right, joining us right now from DC FinTech Week at the World Bank is Vanderbilt Law School Professor of Law and Associate Dean Yesha Yadav. She is joining us. And, you know, Yesha, you were listening to what Danica had to say and others. I'm just curious your thought about that and what it says about prediction markets and their ability to maybe become more entrenched within kind of the established financial system.
2: Thank you so much, Tim and Carol, for having me today. I think that is the fundamental bet that prediction markets are making today, which is really to make themselves part of the financial infrastructure that is being built out, to become a part of this information ecosystem that Wall Street and others look to for more than just sports, but really for thinking through financial insights, oil price, you know, oil futures, oil prices, you know, commodities, what's going to happen in the world, really getting a sense about what, you know, that larger picture looks like and how that might filter into financial prices and hedging possibilities. Now, obviously, all of that rests on the ultimate legal outcomes, which are heavily contentious at the minute. So clearly, the ability to become an entrenched part of the Wall Street financial infrastructure depends really heavily on how this legal fight ultimately plays out, which we all know is the big topic in town today.
3: Yeah, and we'll likely go to the Supreme Court. Last week, the NFL urged the Supreme Court to allow state regulation of prediction markets. It puts it at odds with the Trump administration in this potential high-stakes clash. Could you actually see a world where prediction markets are able to operate in many different markets but not able to operate in sports?
2: Yeah, it's a great question, Tim. I mean, I think the Supreme Court taking this up is virtually guaranteed to happen. We now have a 2-to-1 circuit split, Ninth Circuit, the Sixth Circuit, and the Third Circuit against each other. We have 38 states now petitioning for this. As you notice, the NFL's joined in, and sports betting, as you just highlighted, is like 95% right now of Kalshi's business. So the question really becomes what happens if sports betting falls out of the picture, and that is really anybody's guess as to what the picture ultimately looks like. Now, the platforms themselves are saying that their value prop is much bigger than sports, clearly, that they're bringing in politics, presidential elections, thinking about, you know, Wall Street sort of based information that can be deployed. But ultimately, how this pans out really depends on the ability to make these products a fundamental part of how people think about information, price it, and bring it in, and not just focus on that sports piece of things, which is really driving so much of the attention economy around prediction markets today.
1: Yeah, so what's the biggest obstacle for more people, the masses, really thinking about this is a place to go for accurate information?
2: You know, the big challenge right now is, of course, the fact that everybody is now focused on the sports part of this. So it's really about sort of getting people educated. Like, you know, this is what prediction markets do. This is the potential sort of, you know, economic rationale that can be applied to using them that actually, you know, allows people to get insights that they might not otherwise get through things like polls or where, you know, people are kind of giving off-the-cuff opinions that may not necessarily be backed up by real economic skin in the game, right? So much of this, you know, of the drama around prediction markets today has become focused on sports. That's where a ton of the activity is happening today. That's how people engage with it and use it. And really the big challenge now is sort of expanding that interface and helping people see the potential for them to be useful as information tools in a larger and more institutionalized setting.
3: Yesha, I want to just get your view on this. I mean, it's something you've had to have thought about. Are these good for

0: society?
1: Tim, that's a really hard question to answer. And you know, the funny thing here, of course, is that prediction markets have been around for a very long time, right? We're talking about them today because they become like, you know, such a massive part of, you know, of our kind of, you know, social engagement today, as well as the kind of financial one. But they've been around for the 1980s, 1990s and others, precisely because they've been useful as informational tools. Now, you know, they have been deployed in certain contexts. Obviously, the presidential one is one, but also think about other things like, you know, how to predict climate change outcomes, how to think about, you know, potential for, you know, economic shifts that might arise in the future, right? So, you know, trying to get a view of the masses where it's not just about people having polls that they are, you know, giving off the cuff views on, but actually putting some amount of money where their views are, mm-hmm. and that hopefully creates a greater degree of accuracy in what they're trying to convey. So, you know, there's that social utility that is deeply a part of this architecture and prediction markets, but ultimately the question becomes how it's being used, who's using it, and you know what kind of incentives exist to, you know, potentially make this fall in the category of maybe being less socially useful, where people are not thinking through about really what they're doing and not being safe about how they're using it.
0: Vanderbilt's Yesha Yadav, professor, it's always good to check in with you. Appreciate you joining us from DC FinTech Week on this Tuesday. Thanks so much. Carol, for what it's worth, I mean, I check these prediction markets every day.
2: I know you do, but I think, you know, if it just remains mostly sports, I do think about how it can be helpful to the broader society.
0: Yeah.
2: And it's got to be accurate.
0: Especially ahead of the, well, it is accurate. The politics stuff has been incredibly accurate.
2: But how about everything else?
0: No, it's been pretty accurate. It's been pretty accurate.
2: All right. He's a believer.
0: Coming up next, we return to Washington, D.C. The FinTech Foundation CEO, Chris Brummer, is going to be joining us to discuss crypto policy and what comes next. This is Bloomberg.
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9: On the latest edition of the Bloomberg Daybreak Europe podcast, our emerging markets editor Andras Gergely discusses how Hungary has seen rapid change under a new government. Peter Maya won a landslide election 6 months ago, defeating Viktor Orban. But now the big question is whether he can deliver on membership of the euro.
10: Peter Maya's new government has removed the previous leadership's appointees from almost all of the key positions that could have stood in the way of its agenda. The Orban-appointed president of Hungary was removed via change to the constitution, along with top justices and prosecutors. And the propaganda machinery that helped Orban win four consecutive elections has been shut down. Some of his allied media imploded basically after the elections. And Hungarians were also quite impatient to see those who are suspected of corruption to be locked up, and those prosecutions are also picking up speed.
9: Okay. Yes, I've been reading about how radical the change in the media landscape in Hungary has been, and you know how sometimes stressful that can be for people to understand and adopt. In terms of the plan, though, going forwards for the country financially, this idea of adopting the euro, which was a huge pledge, there are big challenges. Just explain what they are.
10: Yeah, right. So for investors, first and foremost, yeah, that pledge by Peter Maya to abandon the foreign currency and adopt the euro is really the key here.
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11: 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On Power On with Mark Gurman, John Ternus is remaking Apple. How far will he go? On Emerging, how India can turn culture into power. And on Merrin Talks Money, we discuss rising mortgage rates, falling flat prices, and what the government's proposed

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1: We're just about halfway through the trading day in New York. I'm Nora Melinda. Let's take a look at your midday movers. First up, JP Morgan trading higher. That's after lifting its outlook for the year. With stock trading a major bright spot, revenue jumping nearly 50%, its best third quarter on record. Fixed income trading, though, falling from a year prior. CEO Jamie Dimon saying the bank's tightening up a little bit on credit, with some lending terms getting, quote, loose. And a similar theme at Goldman, shares are climbing. That's after stock trading revenue easily topped Wall Street estimates. While fixed income trading came up short, CEO David Solomon also saying that Goldman sits, quote, at the epicenter of AI financing. Meanwhile, Citi falling despite fixed income traders delivering their best third quarter in at least a decade. This helping to push overall revenue near record levels. Stock trading revenue, though, coming in slightly below expectations. Also, Bloomberg's new economy forum is underway in New Delhi. Tata's chairman spoke at the event about the unique differences the world economy is facing compared to previous eras.
2: We have had it very good for the last five decades. That's what the first realization is. But if you look at a group like ours, which is about 160 years old, we have seen two world wars, we have seen the pandemics, and we have seen high borrowing levels, many things, and we have survived. So it's not the first time that something as hard as this is happening. But the primary difference is all of it is happening at the same time. The geopolitical disruption, the AI disruption, and commodity crisis, supply chain crisis, and the world has become so advanced and so connected, we are trying to decouple it. It has never been this coupled. And tackling all of it at the same time is the unique thing now.
1: Those are your midday movers. I'm Nora Melinda.
3: All right, Nora, thank you so much. Well, DC FinTech Week is bringing together some of the biggest names in finance, crypto, and regulation. The conference was founded by Chris Brummer. He's the CEO of the FinTech Foundation. He's also a Georgetown Law professor, and he joins us right now. Chris, great to have you here and back on Bloomberg with Tim and myself. I want to start with something we talked to Michael Saylor about as well earlier in the show, and that is the regulatory backdrop that we're seeing following the Senate's failure to advance the Clarity Act. And we've also had some recent rulemaking efforts from both the SEC and the CFTC. How do you see it right now? What is that backdrop? Is it more positive? Is it more hurdles out there? How do you see it?
4: Well, you know, I think that there was an initial period where there was, certainly disappointment here in Washington, particularly with many of the industry groups. At the same time, it wasn't entirely unexpected. There had been signs for months, really, that the bill was going to have problems, especially clearing the threshold that would be necessary in the Senate. I do think that the SEC's work and CFTC's work in pushing through shortly after the challenges on the Hill, a package of reforms and proposals, it certainly allowed people to think about the silver lining from their perspective, which is there will still be rules. There will be a lot of action. In some ways, even when you're depending on that regulatory action, it may be less robust in the long run, but it is fast. And I think in some ways, you'll actually see more rulemaking and perhaps a broader scope of rulemaking than even would have been originally foreseen in the legislation.
5: Chris, you're a professor at Georgetown. You served in the Biden-Harris transition team in 2020. This event is in Washington, D.C. Is it still political? Is this stuff political? I mean, because if you look back at the election of 2024, I think it's fair to say that there's no question that Republicans really latched onto the idea that they were the pro-fintech and the pro-crypto party.
4: You know, that is an amazingly important and relevant question. Is it still political? I think so, in the sense of it's certainly political in terms of the outcome. As you've mentioned, clearly, different frontier technology groups have tended to align a little bit more on the Republican side of the ledger. However, you know, things tend to change a little bit when power in Washington changes. And I wouldn't be surprised to hear some of the points shared in a perspective that, you know, the Democratic side of the aisle would be a little bit more familiar with and will identify a little bit more. I think that there is a challenge, particularly with crypto, to sort of navigate what is inevitable when you live in Washington, which is that parties change and that power changes and power shifts. But to your question, is it political? Yes, but most issues are. The question is, how are those politics going to change if, as expected, there's a change in Congress in the midterms?
3: So maybe before we look forward, Chris, let's a little, you know, just go back for a moment. As Tim mentioned, you did serve on the Biden-Harris transition team back in 2020. Do you think the Biden administration got crypto wrong?
4: So I was certainly one of the voices who thought that there are enormous opportunities when you get to think about innovation from a broader perspective. Personally, I always thought that you can innovate not only in the market, but you can innovate also on the regulatory side, that you can't ignore the inevitability of new technology. I do think, and I don't think it's any secret, that I thought that there were many missed opportunities to take a leadership role, and that those leadership roles could very well be in alignment not only with interests for entrepreneurs and innovators, but also with the long-term values of the Democratic Party and with the Republican parties. And it didn't have to be quite as to your statement, political as it currently is. But I do think that the politicization of the space is one where there are many culprits. And I think that what the United States needs more generally is an opportunity to figure out how can we make rules that work. Regardless of which party is coming up with them, nobody has a monopoly on good or bad ideas.
5: Okay, I only have 30 seconds left for this question, but I got to ask you about prediction markets because they're increasingly taking a bigger role there. Terry Duffy from CME was there today. Tariq Mansour from Kalshi is there tomorrow. I'm just curious how you believe in 20 seconds they should be regulated.
4: It depends on what the product is. I'm not trying to get out of it, but ultimately, what you have to do is look at prediction markets not only for what they are today, but what they will be tomorrow. When you think about TradeRev, Robinhood, Kalshi, and others who will be speaking, they'll be talking about what prediction markets mean for infrastructure and for financial markets. And I think that when you think about what a prediction market is, you have to think about, yes, there's the more speculative side, there's the sports side, but there's also the infrastructure side, and that's going to be a major issue in terms of how you think about how prediction markets as a category should be regulated.
3: All right, good stuff.
4: 30 seconds.
3: Chris, you did well. You did well. Better than we do sometimes on Time Cues.
5: Always better than we do. Good job.
3: Chris Brummer, thank you so much. FinTech Foundation CEO joining us there in D.C. Hey, coming up next, Michael Saylor says Bitcoin never needed the Clarity Act. We'll get more from our interview that's coming up next. This is Bloomberg.
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11: I think there's some mixed emotions about that. And you saw that even with Ken Paxton, who was struggling to prevail. It doesn't mean he won't, but he's struggling certainly in the money game, particularly now that we're this close to Election Day. It comes down to a turnout game. And the president going out and rallying up some of those supporters that he knows voted for him 2 years ago to go to the polls this year. That's no doubt the strategy behind that travel schedule.
3: Speaking of strategy and President Trump and this deal, or supposed close a deal with Russia to release some diesel stocks. I mean, already you've got Europe pushing back, others pushing back, members of Congress pushing back. Is this happening? What do we know in terms of specifics around this?
11: Yeah, not a ton of specifics.

0: Specifics. I mean, the president has said it's happening, but you're right to highlight the reaction, and the reaction has not been positive, even among some in his party. One of the notable reactions that was negative was his former vice president, Mike Pence, who called it a betrayal of Lindsey Graham's memory with regard to standing up to Russia. And you've seen further comments from the president denigrating Zelensky, President Zelensky of Ukraine, because he clearly feels that Zelensky's actions are hurting him. He's not saying that specifically, but that's what he feels in terms of saying he's hurting the United States and he's hurting world fuel markets because the president has his eye on diesel and has his eye on fuel markets going into these midterm elections.
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2: High performance credit is to have the highest performance capital, which is Bitcoin, and we're holding the largest volume of capital in the world. That gives us a massive advantage in the financial markets.
3: Well, for more on what Michael Saylor had to say, we're joined by Michael Kim. He's a research analyst covering crypto companies for Bloomberg Intelligence. We had about 20 minutes with Michael Saylor. I know you got to watch a lot of that interview, Michael. Just curious about what jumped out for you.
4: I think what he said about, you know, the Clarity Act not passing is actually one of the best things to happen for the industry. I think that was certainly a bit of a surprise. And while I think conceptually I wouldn't necessarily disagree with him, given that it seems like it's going to be a case of business as usual for the industry, I think you've got to caveat that with the fact that, you know, any sort of CFTC or SEC rule guidance is ultimately temporary in nature. And so
5: he would have much rather preferred it passed, right? Or no?
4: I think in terms of industry participants, broadly speaking, institutional investors, they would have preferred to have the clarity, if you will, around the regulatory backdrop such that they could get incremental comfort around adoption and taking a bigger role in terms of crypto more broadly.
3: Michael Kim with Bloomberg Intelligence. Check out all of his research and his team's research on the Bloomberg Terminal. That is going to do it for Bloomberg Crypto. A big thank you to Carol Masser. We will be back on Bloomberg Television at 2 p.m. Wall Street time. 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
5: Let's get more on this and wider market moves with Yves Bonzon Group, CIO at Julius Baer. Yves, good morning. Good to have you with us. Welcome to Dubai. Let's start about the latest when it comes to what we're seeing on the yield front, the yield curve, the U.S. Treasuries. 6%. Is that far-fetched?
8: On the 30 years or on the 10
5: years? On the 10 years.
8: On the 10 year. Well, that's quite a stretch. It's another 80 basis point. The Treasury market already experienced one of its worst months on record in September. And that raises many questions for investors. I think important is to keep the focus on why are yields rising? And yields rising are a direct consequence of a booming economy. The world economy, with the important exception of China, has moved from a situation of savings glut, an excess of saving, to a savings deficit. Capital is competing for those savings. And we have two main capital loops in the system. Government borrowing from G7 countries, as well as the AI spending, which by now has extended beyond cash flow financing into raising capital in debt markets.
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9: Live from Washington, D.C., this is Balance of Power with Joe Matthew and Kaylee Lines.
10: The Red State Roadshow moves on to Alaska. Welcome to the Tuesday edition as President Trump makes the long haul to stump for Republicans in the state, namely Senator Dan Sullivan, with 3 weeks to the midterms. I'm Joe Matthew alongside Kaylee Lines in Washington. She's back with us today. Kaylee, this is the last big push to Election Day.
11: Yep, and it is a frenetic pace for the president. We got further moves outlined by the new White House press secretary, Kate Zachariah, in her first ever briefing, which was on the shorter side. I believe she took questions from three outlets, but she did share with the press that the president will be traveling to Alaska. He'll, of course, be spending the night in Las Vegas. He'll head to Arizona, Montana, Georgia, Kentucky. Also, most of those, of course, are red states as he tries specifically to shore up the base, which is 21 days to go.
10: That's right. Remarkable how close we're getting here. And these, of course, speeches and debates, several of which we're going to see in different states this evening, matter more than ever because people are already voting, Kaylee. It's not just what happens 3 weeks from now. It's the early voting already underway, and the president's going to be talking a lot about energy prices this evening, as that is the story number one on voters' minds. We'll talk to Josh Wingrove about the president's plans at the White House. But if you start talking about energy, you have to get to the war with Iran. And it's been some time since we've been able to focus on this, with reporting today in the Wall Street Journal that Iran is fortifying its defenses as that time passes.
11: Yeah, and more threats against ships in the Strait of Hormuz, which is actually causing some shippers to pull back, according to Bloomberg's reporting. And that's just the Strait of Hormuz. Then there's the Bab el-Mandab as well, with what's happening off the coast of Yemen as the Saudi-led coalition tries to wrest control from the Houthis. But the Houthis, of course, are continually launching attacks against Riyadh, including the main airport, which, of course, saw multiple people killed and hundreds injured as well. So we'll get into all of that this hour with Kelly Grieco, who will join us from the Stimson Center. Great. But should we start with the markets?
10: Let's do that.
11: As we always do, Charlie Pellett is keeping a watchful eye from New York, and we'll turn it over to him. Charlie,
12: thank you very much, Joe and Kaylee. We got two main focuses today: chip names and, of course, bank earnings. And right now, bottom line, stocks are selling off. The Dow, the S&P, NASDAQ, NASDAQ 100 Index, Russell 2000, we're all in the red right now. The chip sell-off rolling on as big bank earnings began this morning. S&P giving us a baseline at 77.98, down 9 now, drop of 0.1%. Dow Industrials down 0.4%. NASDAQ Composite down 0.2%. All of this with the SOX, the Philadelphia Stock Exchange Semiconductor Index, now down by just about 1.2%. 2 year at 4.81%. 10 year, 5.23%. The 30 year currently yielding 5.57%. Gold is down 0.5%. 41.52 the ounce. West Texas Intermediate crude up 0.8%. WTI 94.48 a barrel. Barrel of Brent 106.13 down 0.5%. Bank earnings: J.P. Morgan Chase up 0.2%. It did report a surprise drop in fixed income trading revenue in the third quarter, the first such decline in more than 2 years. However, J.P. Morgan stock traders notched their best third quarter on record. Again, JPM up by 0.2%. Citigroup after earnings down 3.8% right now. Goldman Sachs after earnings up by 0.2%. Again, recapping, stocks lower. S&P down 0.1%. Joe and Kaylee, that is a Bloomberg Business Flash.
11: All right, Charlie Pellett, watching the markets for us from New York. Thank you so much. We're, of course, here in Washington, where we were all watching this morning the White House briefing room for the inaugural press briefing of the new White House press secretary, Kate Zachariah, of course, stepping into the shoes that were vacated by the former press secretary, Caroline Leavitt. Maybe one could describe this performance as being a little bit slow out the gate. In fact, the entire thing, though, was very fast. This briefing didn't last for too long, actually only entailing about 5.5 minutes of questions that Kate Zachariah took from Breitbart, Fox, and the Daily Mail. The Daily Mail specifically asking her about Ambassador to Greece.

0: her. Do you know a timeline for that? And also, potentially, who could be on the short list to replace her if he does?
1: We have asked Ambassador Guilfoyle to resign. She has been a wonderful asset to the team, and we wish her well.
2: A wonderful asset, despite the series of reports by the Wall Street Journal alleging she solicited or accepted money, travel, and other benefits from private individuals while using her access to the administration and her diplomatic position for leverage. We didn't think this is where we'd be starting today with Josh Wingrove, but he's got the byline on the story. Bloomberg White House reporter is with us now live on the North Lawn. Josh, this moved pretty quickly. I know there was a series of reporting, but once the president was asked about this just in the last 24 hours, he expressed pretty clearly that he was upset with her. Is she actually gone? Has she resigned?
3: You know, that's an interesting question because she put a lengthy goodbye post up that didn't actually include the words "I quit" or anything to that effect. She said, well, her time as ambassador may be coming to an end. And so the White House has said that they asked her to resign. She seems to broadly be acknowledging that her departure is imminent. But, you know, who did what and whose decision it was is a little unclear. Clearly, she was at the risk of being pushed out if she didn't jump herself. And so this might all be semantics, I suppose. But the bar to get to this point is quite high, as we know, right? Trump typically waves off a lot of these types of stories and concerns. This one, I think, was just so, you know, compelling and detailed and conclusive that he didn't really have a lot of choice but to distance himself from it at minimum. So we'll see where it goes from here. No word yet on whether they'll have a replacement or move quickly to do it. But it is, of course, the latest in sort of a slow exit of Ms. Guilfoyle from what had been at one time the inner circle of the Trump family.
4: Well, Josh, we also didn't know how slow the process would be or if a replacement would ever come for the press secretary position once Caroline Leavitt stepped down from that role. Katie Zachariah, of course, is the one who is now in it and gave that answer, announced the news that they had asked Guilfoyle to resign. But it was so short, the nature of her exchange with reporters, and I know you were in the room, and she said in part the reason why was the president was about to get on Marine One and just answer a bunch of questions from reporters. Anyway, what does that say about the role of the press secretary as she steps into it?
3: Yeah, I mean, he was over an hour from departing, so I don't put a lot of weight in that particular one. I mean, look, you know, when Sarah Sanders left in the first term, she was followed by a press secretary who did not brief once, Stephanie Grisham. Grisham is now a fairly avowed anti-Trumper, never Trumper. And so to take over from Leavitt and brief early, I suppose, is in some ways a positive thing in terms of public access and transparency. She only took three questions. You mentioned that they were all from right-leaning outlets. And so I think if she continues to do that, that she'll continue to face questions about her efficacy in the role. But some officials telling me so far they think that she was just nervous and that she'll grow into the role. You know, time will tell. The trick here that Caroline Leavitt and Sarah Sanders navigated better than some of their other colleagues is it is very tricky to be Trump's spokesperson because he considers himself the chief spokesperson. And of course, many times when you're standing at the podium, it's audience of one, not just, you know, audience of two, like I have with you two, my fine colleagues here. So you're in many ways performing into the camera for one guy and one guy only. One guy who, of course, is a pretty long track record of growing frustrated with people and tossing them overboard when he wants to. So, she's sort of walking on eggshells a little bit. We'll see where it goes. But a pretty guarded debut here. Very short, friendly questions, avoiding the rest of the room. So we'll see how often she briefs going forward. Again, there's precedent for never briefing at all. So really all options here are on the table in terms of the playbook of a Trump press secretary.
2: Well, realizing he may be watching right now, Josh, just before I ask you about his travels, has there been any commitment to brief regularly or with any particular cadence?
3: We'll see. It slowed down under Caroline before she left. And of course, they were filling the gap with briefings from officials, including the vice president and cabinet secretaries. But no, the short answer is no, we don't know. And of course, if the midterms go poorly for Republicans in the past, that has led to a journey, let's say, for the president, who can become more unpredictable in those kinds of environments. And so we'll see right now. But as of now, we just simply have no commitment from them about whether the new press secretary will continue to brief or whether they'll continue that cadence of sending Vance or others to the podium.
4: All right, Josh Wingrove, live on the North Lawn of the White House for us. Thank you so much. Now, we just covered with Josh a number of things that were discussed in the White House press briefing today. Katie Zachariah also was asked a question as to whether or not the United States was still sharing intelligence with Ukraine? She said she would have to get back on that question. So then it was posed directly to President Trump as he left the White House en route to Marine One. And this is what he told reporters.
5: Have we stopped sharing intel with Ukraine?
6: No, we haven't. We helped them. But we're really helping them get to a final.

0: answer. We want the war ended, Peter. We are helping them, and we are sharing intel. We want the war to end. So we're working with them and with Russia on getting the war to end.
1: The president also saying that he believes both sides do want to see the war end. And when it comes to this energy ceasefire that he announced the two sides had agreed to, he said he'll let everyone know if Russia has broken it. So for more, we turn now to Kelly Grieco, senior fellow with the Reimagining U.S. Grand Strategy Program at the Stimson Center, who is back with us once again here on Bloomberg TV and radio. Kelly, it's always good to have you on Balance of Power. When we consider this energy ceasefire that has been announced, whether or not it's been abided by, can you just talk about how symmetrical it is on either side for Ukraine to refrain from striking Russian energy infrastructure versus Russia making the same commitment when it comes to Ukraine?
2: Yes. So first of all, thanks for having me. It's wonderful to be back. I would just say, you know, both sides are engaged in a war against energy infrastructure. And it's actually critical to both theory of victory long term. So for the Ukrainians, they're, of course, going after refineries and oil facilities in Russia, because that's what's generating a lot of the revenue that's financing the war. And that has started to have actual impact. We're seeing that. There's something like a decrease around just under 20% in tax revenue that is traditionally coming from the oil industry for Russia. So that's feeding the machine. But then on the other side, the Russians have been going after Ukrainian energy and electrical grids. And of course, not only does that have a humanitarian implication, but it also impacts the ability to keep production going, particularly defense production for the Ukrainians. So the question then would be, with a ceasefire, do they both benefit from a ceasefire, or does one side benefit asymmetrically? And I would say at this point, I think a ceasefire in many respects favors the Russians more, favors the Russians more than the Ukrainians, in the sense that the Russians, especially if they're able to sell their oil, they can get this reserve of, you know, cash from that, be able to increase production. And then ultimately, you know, within maybe after the elections, return back to this long-term strike campaign.
3: So are we just cutting off Ukraine at the knees here by limiting their ability to strike at these Russian refineries? Or is there another way for Ukraine to inflict damage on its enemy?
2: Yeah, I mean, there's always other ways to inflict damage on your enemy. You know, for example, the Ukrainians, for example, haven't really gone after, you know, as much airports, for example, to disrupt travel, things like that. But there's nothing, I would say, that I can think of off the top of my head that can have the same potential impact as going after these refineries. Again, because this is where the revenues are often coming from to generate and feed the war machine. So it has a big impact, I would say, on Russia, on the Ukrainian, and particularly what their theory of victory is for trying to reduce some of the pressure on them and make this war less attractive to Putin.
1: Well, you mentioned targeting airports, Kelly, and while we may not be seeing it in this conflict, we have seen in the Middle East the Houthis targeting Saudi Arabia's main airport in Riyadh and having some success, resulting in multiple fatalities and a number, hundreds of injuries over the course of a series of days. When it comes to this fight against the Houthis that Saudi and the Saudi-led coalition in Yemen are conducting, the U.S. to this point has not been participating, and the president said on Truth Social today that he will not be doing anything until after the election, something he reiterated to reporters as he was getting on the helicopter. Just listen.
4: The Houthis are misbehaving very badly. They're misbehaving very bad. No good. I don't know how it affects the election. I don't take that into account. I just know Iran will never have a nuclear weapon. And that's now happened. They're never going to have a nuclear weapon. But the Houthis are misbehaving, yes.
1: I don't know, Kelly, if you would classify what has been happening as simple misbehavior, but what does it say about Saudi Arabia's capabilities with all of the advanced military technology that they have access to, including some of our own, that they are not able to fend off all of the attacks that the Houthis are conducting successfully?
2: Yes, I mean, I think in fairness, though, you know, you're right, the Saudis have advanced capabilities, many of them from us, but that, you know, we can still see the Houthis are able to get things through. I would just say in fairness to them, though, that the United States conducted a significant operation against the Houthis as well to try to protect, say, commercial shipping, you know, in the right.

0: see for a time, and we were not successful either. What we're really seeing is that the Houthis in particular, they're really good at, with these launchers, hiding them, moving them really quickly. They're practiced for over a decade at this, and it makes it really hard to find them and destroy them. And they're able to ultimately get things through. And I think this is one of the reasons probably as well that the president is going to be very reluctant to get involved in this situation, because he's learned already once how challenging this is. And of course, he's, as you noted earlier, very concerned about oil prices.
1: Mm-hmm. Interesting reporting by the Wall Street Journal today on what might come next. Kelly, the president has made clear no strikes against Iran until after the midterm elections. We've got another carrier strike group on the way. And now we read that with this free time on its hands, Tehran is busy fortifying defenses, rallying loyalists, threatening a wider, harsher response against the U.S. and its Gulf allies. Satellite images show Iran strengthening sensitive locations, including nuclear sites and border areas, to make them more resilient to attacks. What's going to happen on November 4th?
0: Yeah, I mean, the first thing I'd just say is that this, you know, the president's saying he's not going to do anything before the election. Okay, that might be true, but the adversary, Iran, may choose to do something before the election. And I think you could make an argument that if you're sitting in Tehran and looking at this and hearing these kinds of comments, that in fact, you see that there's actually maybe good incentives here to actually escalate before the election and put even more pressure on the president. So I think that's something we should just be very aware of, is that this is dangerous. You know, the potential for escalation here, and the fact that, you know, you're reporting that they're, you know, reinforcing their defenses and getting ready for another round suggests that they're prepared to do this. They're prepared to escalate, and in fact, might think that it's quite likely that it's only a question of when.
2: Does Iran have greater capability to escalate right now, despite all of the destruction that the U.S. military wrought on Iran's military-industrial complex, trying to take out the centers of this activity? Are they still able to escalate in a way that the U.S. might be reluctant to, given our own drawdowns of munitions?
0: Yes, they do. I mean, based on what we know in terms of open source information about what they have in terms of capabilities, what it seems is that during the course of the war, the United States buried a lot of these underground sites that had their missiles and their missile launchers. And so for a time, they were not accessible to them. But they've since been able to dig that out, and most of that capability still exists. And so they have enormous capability capacity with drones and missiles to be able to, you know, resume the war. And as you rightly mentioned, if we go into round two, the United States and its partners are not in the same position to defend against those attacks, because we've really gone through so many of our interceptors that help us defend them off.
1: Really interesting, Kelly. It's great to have you back with us. She's with the Stimson Center. Kelly Grieco, live on Bloomberg TV and radio. Kelly, that story in the Wall Street Journal goes on to say the government in Tehran is preparing Iranians for renewed war, even sending paramilitary forces to read stories to kindergartners and advertising training in firing shoulder-mounted anti-aircraft missiles. It does not sound like a regime that's preparing to negotiate a peace settlement.
2: No, it certainly doesn't. And of course, President Trump has suggested openly that he would be willing to resume activity against Iran as well, just waiting to do so until after the election. But at this point, that's just a matter of weeks.
1: Well,
2: we're three weeks from midterm day. Yeah. And the president's travel schedule proves it, as he makes tracks to Alaska today, with more states on the way later this week. We'll get into the details with our political panel up next here on Bloomberg.
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6: One of my guideposts for trying to figure out where bond yield should be is to look at the growth rate of nominal GDP, and the growth rate of nominal GDP right now is 6.3%. We're below that. I would say that if we got anywhere close to that, I'd worry, but right now, it looks like normal for longer.
7: I would suggest there's a ginormous consensus now that the vigilantes are out there. What is the level of our vigilantiness right now?
6: Well, right now they're sightseeing in France.

0: that's where the bond vigilante.
1: But even France has come in a little bit off the Le Pen speech.
2: And you haven't really seen the contagion into Italy.
1: Exactly.
0: Yeah, yeah. Look, the bond vigilantes are not the only players in the bond market. There's central banks. There's ministries of finance, foreign investors. There's a whole bunch of players. There's a lot of cash out there that is finding that these bond yield levels are very, very attractive.
2: Parallels between Japan and, of course, China. Tell us a little bit about the similarities and what makes this time, I guess, a little bit more worth watching.
0: Everybody's kind of focused on the bond markets around the world. They should also focus on what's going on in the bond market in China. Their yield is actually historically low. You know, extremely low. They've got deflation over there. And there is a sense of the Japanese model kind of creeping into to China.
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6: It's 121 on Wall Street. We do check markets all day long here at Bloomberg. Stocks lower across the board. The Dow, the S&P, NASDAQ, all in the red right now. S&P down 9 to 77.98, a drop of 0.1%. The chip sell-off is rolling on as bank earnings come in. Dow Industrials down almost 200 points now, down 0.4%. The NASDAQ Composite Index down 58, drop there of 0.7%. The Russell 2000 Index of small cap shares up 0.5%. However, Bloomberg Mag 7 Index is gaining by 0.7%. The SOX, the Philadelphia Stock Exchange's Semiconductor Index, trading down by 1.3%. The VIX holding above 15, 2-year at 4.80%, the 10-year 5.22%, and the 30-year 5.56%. Sell-off in chip makers, by the way, deepening on concerns about the sustainability of the AI trade. Right now, we have got gold, spot gold at $41.56 the ounce, down 0.4%. West Texas Intermediate crude, $94.27 a barrel, up 0.6. Barrel of Brent crude just below $106 now. It is down by 0.7%. Apple is introducing the HomeView. It's a $299 display that serves as the centerpiece of its push to challenge Amazon and Alphabet's Google in the smart home market. Now, the HomeView relies mainly on hands-free voice commands and uses facial recognition to provide a personalized software experience for each member of the household. Apple shares today, they're up now by about 0.8%. Recapping stocks lower, S&P down 0.1%. Joe and Kaylee, that is a Bloomberg Business Flash.
7: All right, Charlie Pellett, thank you so much. Charlie, as always, following the money on Wall Street, as we hear on Balance of Power, follow the money in politics. And it has been moving around a lot in this final stretch ahead of the midterm elections, which, of course, are just 3 weeks from today. There's a lot of it flowing to different places. There's a lot of it being raised in general, including, remarkably, in the 48th most populated state in the United States. That would be Alaska. Just over 700,000 people live in Alaska. And yet, the Democratic candidate for Senate in Alaska, the former Congresswoman Mary Peltola, raised $17 million in the third quarter, according to new figures that have just been released. That is a lot of money per person, and underscores how competitive that race there is. One of the many reasons why we're seeing the president and others focus

0: focusing their attention. President Trump, of course, as we speak, is on board Air Force One en route to Alaska to rally for Mary Pattola's opponent, the incumbent Republican Senator Dan Sullivan.
1: It just so happens one of our panelists has raised money in Alaska. Let's bring in our panel, Bloomberg Politics contributors Rick Davis and Jeannie Shanzano. Here they are. Rick is our, of course, Republican strategist and partner at Stone Court Capital, having run the McCain Palin campaign. He knows a little bit about Alaska. Jeannie is our Democratic analyst and democracy visiting fellow at Harvard Kennedy School's Ash Center. What do you make of $17 million here, Rick? And it reminds me of the movie Brewster's Millions. Can you spend all that in 3 weeks?
2: That reminds me, you could probably fund three campaigns there for 5 years with that kind of money. I mean, it's really shows some level of enthusiasm for Mary's campaign up there with Democratic donors. I mean, it's a substantial amount of money for that state. And as you point out, you could probably buy every voter a new bunch of tires for their truck as a way of campaigning in that state. But yeah, it's pretty phenomenal, and it should give her a pretty big boost coming into the final 3 weeks of the campaign.
0: Well, so then enter President Trump, who is hoping to provide a boost of his own for Mary Pattola's opponent, Dan Sullivan, who, of course, is the incumbent in this scenario. Jeannie, does President Trump making that trip today help offset, given all of the free earned media he is capable of getting, as we well know, the attention that comes with the sitting president of the United States? How far can he go to helping erode some of the gains that Pattola has been able to make?
3: Yeah, I mean, Kaylee, if I was Dan Sullivan, the Senator Dan Sullivan, not the other one, I would be very nervous about Donald Trump coming there, because look at what he did with John Husted last night. I mean, it was a bizarre weaving, as he likes to call it, about body parts that will go unnamed. So we'll see what he does after he's traveled like over 3,000 miles, four time zones, to get to Alaska and campaign for this guy in a state that he won by double digits and Democrats never do well in. So, you know, he's gonna, I'm sure, be full of energy, not to mention, I don't know that I'd wanna be the new press secretary on that plane after that lackluster rollout there. She's gotta travel with him. They're all going up there, and I imagine he's gonna have a lot to say. And you're right, nobody can get free media like Donald Trump, but they need a lot of help up there, because let's not forget, in 2024, Pattola overperformed Kamala Harris in a bad environment. And of course, Donald Trump, I'm sure, is going to rail against the fact that this state has ranked choice voting, because there's nothing he hates more than this crazy way of electing people. So I think he's going to have a lot to say today.
1: Well, you know, it's interesting. Well, Pattola pulled in $17 million, remarkable. We don't actually know how much the Sullivan campaign raised in the third quarter, but the Sullivan campaign is spending money. We have news today of a new $1 million ad buy, which gets you a lot of commercials in Alaska, as I think Rick and Jeannie would both tell us. And it features a native Alaskan who refers to Pattola as a liar in her native language. We also have a response ad from Senate Majority PAC hitting Sullivan for affordability. But listen to how these two are playing in Alaska.
4: I've been commercial fishing here for 45 years, and it's never been this tough. Insurance has gone up, diesel, food, everything's gone up. And Dan Sullivan just keeps voting to raise our costs even higher.
5: Mary Pattola has forgotten our Yupik values, lying about Dan Sullivan's family and being used by lower 48 outsiders to do harm to Alaska.
1: Has forgotten our Yupik values. Rick, if you're living in Alaska, you're inundated right now. What does $1 million buy you, and will these ads move the needle?
2: I feel really cut to the quick, Joe. A lower 48 outsider. It doesn't get any worse than that. and look, I mean, the reality is that you know, you can only advertise so much, right? After a couple thousand points of media every week, which costs you about 10 cents in Alaska, you know, it's just saturation television. And what's interesting is the Pattola commercials are all about cost of living and in issues that are kitchen table issues. And to go after her ethnic roots and that kind of thing, I just think, you know, for

0: the cycle we're in kind of misses the boat. Yeah. But you got Trump and Wasilla, and, you know, like, maybe he'll say hello to Vladimir Putin, because, you know, you can see Russia right from the shores of Wasilla. And and that would actually not surprise me based on what Jeannie said about his lack of discipline on the stump. But we're pulling out all the stops in Alaska. And look, Dan Sullivan's a really good guy. He served the state well. I think any other cycle, we wouldn't be talking about Alaska in a contest. But this is going to be a very rough cycle for all Republicans. And Dan's going to have to fight to regain his seat.
1: Was the last time President Trump was in Alaska when Putin came to meet him there for the
2: probably
1: summit last
2: isn't
1: summer?
2: That right? Big flyover that night.
1: Yes, indeed.
2: Right in the beast.
1: Anyways, we continue on the subject of Alaska, Jeannie. While we put a lot of attention, and for good reason, on the Senate race, there's also a gubernatorial contest in the state, and I was struck by the Cook Political Report moving four governor's races in Democrats' direction today, one of them being Alaska, which goes from toss-up to lean Democrat. Is that the effect of the Senate race potentially having influence on the Democratic race? Are these things just moving together in tandem? How could they influence one another?
3: Yeah, they absolutely can. I mean, we always talk about the fact that the top of the ticket can impact the bottom. Although in this case, I think there is an environmental issue which is helping this along for the Democrats. And I think the last time, Kaylee, that Democrats won the gubernatorial race there was in 1998. So I could say the last century and make it sound much, much worse, but it's pretty bad. And so, you know, what helps them along is the cost of living. I mean, you can talk to anybody in the lower 48, as Rick was just talking about, and costs are really high. But you go to Hawaii, you go to Alaska, and the costs are much, much worse. Also, we are coming in for a really tough winter, and energy costs are much, much worse there. And so Mary Pottola has done a really good job of focusing on that. And we're seeing a theme across these races from Republicans in tight seats like in Michigan and Alaska, where they're trying to sort of refocus and distract from the economics of the race and focus on the personal, whether it's about Abdul al-Sayed in Michigan or Mary Pottola in Alaska. But the idea that you're going to sort of get Alaskans to stop paying attention to their own pocketbook and pay attention to these sort of personal issues, which are not to mention also usually racial and ethnic charges, I think it's not going to work, as we are seeing costs rising as quickly as they are, and so many people disenchanted with this president. And not to mention, the president keeps saying, make this a referendum on me. Well, when you ask people to do that, they're going to think about the economy that you are in charge of. And if it's not good, your party's going to pay the price.
2: Is the president a lower 48 outsider? I think he'd be included.
1: I think
2: that's all of us. While the president's stumping this evening in Alaska, you've got your pick of debates. And these could be chippy. Rick, we've got Senator John Ossoff, Congressman Mike Collins, Georgia. We saw what happened last time when he accused Mike Collins of hiring half the Third Reich. That's going to be at the Atlanta Press Club. Ashley Hinson and John Turek in Iowa. And we've got another round in Maine. Jeannie's talking about making things personal. It got real personal with John Ossoff and Mike Collins last time. Is that a race, Rick, where that's called for?
0: Yeah, no, look, voters are worn out on this kind of hyper sensationalism, performance politics. You don't even have to put that in a poll to understand that we've overdone that as a political system in America. And frankly, you're not doing yourself any favors by throwing those kinds of punches. But look, the one thing I would say about all this discussion, and we keep making it sound like these Democrats are really good at what they do, this entire election is about Donald Trump. He's made it that way. It's going to be that way. You look at his numbers in the states we've been talking about in North Carolina, Alaska, and Georgia, it's horrible. I mean, his, you know, approval ratings are below 40%, and his strongly disapproves are almost 50% of that. So when you have those kind of numbers going into midterm, if you're a Democrat, you're going to look great. If you're a Republican, no matter who you are and how hard you've worked, you're going to look awful. And that's what we're seeing in this election.
2: Man.
1: Well, Jeannie, that's certainly saying something. Just quickly on the debates tonight, we have about a minute left. Are voters going to learn anything that they didn't learn in the debates that they've already seen between all of these candidates? This is the third one in Maine in the span of a week.
3: Yeah, who knew? Maine's really going to town.

0: You know, I think so. I am all in favor of more debates, better. I think, of course, for us, if this is also, Kaylee, an audition for 2028. So we're seeing some of that. But I have to say, Troy Jackson had my favorite line of the entire debate season when she tried to defend the fact that she took road salt out of the tariffs with Canada. And he said, "You can't eat salt." And that summarizes this entire election.
1: All right, I'm sure we're going to get some one-liners like that out of three debates tonight. Jeannie Shanzano and Rick Davis, Bloomberg Politics contributors and our political panel on this Tuesday. Thanks so much for joining us. And as we were talking about the climate and what the polling bears out, we'll speak with Eli Yokley of Morning Consult up next for more on the midterms here on Bloomberg.
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5: I'm Mark Aguilar of Schwab, joins us now. Many, many people in this market believe that earnings will bail us out of a lot of difficult situations elsewhere. Do you think the bar is slightly too high?
6: Well, earnings will definitely, you know, help. I think what we saw in the second quarter is that the overall earnings, you know, were very positive and solid. I think the momentum will continue going into this year. But I think investors will be very paying a lot of attention about outlooks, and they will be looking at the different parts of the market that will think about the impact on inflation on their supply chains that it will do to their bottom lines, as well as, you know, how much of higher interest rates may affect their operating leverage. Overall, we're probably going to see a little more dispersion than what we saw in the second quarter. Those companies that have positive results will probably perform well if they have good outlooks, and vice versa. You know, if they a little slight disappointment will basically get punished by the market.
5: Pricing power, Omar, who do you think's got it?
6: Well, a lot of these will be, you know, how strength of the balance sheet, you know, will have. You know, any companies that are generating good free cash flow yields will probably tend to have the upper hand as we go into this, as they do have, you know, pricing power. They could, you know, stay longer without increasing prices, whereas there will be other areas and other companies that will probably have to pass those over and will become less competitive.
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13: Yeah, so we had the third quarter sales figure, the first to report, and they'll be joined by a raft of a dozen companies over the next couple of weeks. The big takeaway from a positive stance is that the US is robust. We saw growth of 5%, Europe 4%, Japan 6%. The area that isn't is Asia ex-Japan, where China has continued on the back of the macro environment to trend down. So we actually saw a mid-teens decline in China overall, which brought Asia ex-Japan down at minus 5%. And what we're seeing there is more price cyclicality, really locals and newness fighting over traditional styles. We ran surveys actually as a department through August, and there's a lot of detail on terminal on which brands, which bags, which categories are doing best. And there was a noticeable shift towards more affordable product. Whereas for Louis Vuitton, for example, they would hold and say, you know, we're in this for the long term. Our product is worth, our design is worth what it is. And we're doing so much more to stimulate the economy, to make good, and to do well with the local shopper. And I think that that will be something that will feed through this earnings season as we progress over the next couple of weeks out of China.
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7: It's 140 on Wall Street. We do check markets all day long here at Bloomberg. We have got the Dow, the S&P, NASDAQ all declining. S&P off session lows back above 7,800, barely 7,801 on the S&P. Down 6 points now, little change, down under a tenth of a percent. We are seeing a sell-off in chip makers that is deepening on concerns about the sustainability of the AI trade. Also, investors are digesting those bank earnings this morning. JP Morgan Chase higher by 0.1%. Citigroup, Wells Fargo, they are both trading lower. But again, the S&P down 6 at 7801, down 0.1%. Dow Industrials down now by 180 points, down 0.3%. NASDAQ Composite down 0.2%. NASDAQ 100 down 0.5%. The two-year, 4.80%, with a five-year at 5.01%. The 10-year, 5.21%. And the 30-year, 5.56%. Gold, meanwhile, down 0.4%, 41.56 the ounce. West Texas Intermediate crude up 0.4%, 94.04 a barrel. Barrel of Brent, 105.63. Brent crude trading lower today by 1%. SpaceX is proposing to increase the number of Starship launches and landings at its Starbase facility in South Texas to hundreds of flights a year. With a plan currently being reviewed by the U.S. government, SpaceX's plans include performing as many as 456 launches. SpaceX shares, they are down today by 3.6%. SpaceX currently trading at about $157. Recapping, S&P lower, little change, down under 0.1%. For on-demand news, 24 hours a day, subscribe to Bloomberg News Now wherever you get your podcast. I'm Charlie Pellett. Joan Cayley, that is our Bloomberg Business Watch.
1: All right, Charlie Pellett, thank you so much. Walking us through some of the softness we are seeing in equity markets today in chip stocks, especially, and as Charlie said, that has a lot to do with concern over the AI boom and whether or not it is going to be sustainable. Of course, there's the question of whether there is an overinvestment being made into the infrastructure that powers artificial intelligence. And of course, there's all the political complication that comes with that infrastructure and the blowback that has been a generating driving force of voter sentiment in this midterm election. But there is the question as well of not just the political or the market impact, but the actual economic impact of all of this and the extent to which it could fuel inflation. This is something that our colleague Saleha Mohsen got into with Fed Governor Christopher Waller earlier today at Bloomberg's New Economy Forum in New Delhi. Here was part of their conversation.
14: Yeah, I mean, the whole build out, obviously, if you're building out several trillion dollars of investment in AI and you have to buy all that stuff and your demand is perfectly inelastic, you'll pay whatever price if you're one of the hyperscalers. You're going to bid up the price of all semiconductors of all type, and that's going to spill over to anybody else who uses those products. And that's what we're starting to see in the U.S. We're starting to see AI having a spreading out of inflation because it's just increasing demand for everything else. Now, down the road, when this stuff is done and they've kind of built it out, that kind of demand pressure goes away. And then you hopefully will start seeing all the supply effects, which means we can produce more output faster and at a lower price. So it's one of these two-stage things. Demand is going to be, especially the size of the investment. I mean, this is shocking how much is being spent on this compared to any other point in history. And so you're going to see these price pressures early on. How long are they going to last? It could last anywhere from 2 to 3 years, given how much they've committed already to spend out in the future. Now, if all that falls off, if suddenly there's a pullback or you can't meet this build out, you can't do it, that'll put a check on prices. But the benefits on inflation down the road are, they're down the road as far as I'm concerned. They're still a few years out.
15: a few years off. Is there any chance that the inflation

0: that's stemming from the AI build-out could be embedded in the economy for a longer time?
1: Yeah, I mean, like I said, it's very specific what it is. It's not like a broad-based effect. It spills over into a smaller set of goods than other things. So, and we know that at some point this huge build-out and huge demand is going to, I won't say completely come to an end, but it's going to taper off a lot.
0: Well, let's talk about the AI build-out. There is still a lot of investment that's coming through. A lot of that is being issued in corporate debt. We're seeing a lot of financing to help with the AI build-out. And of course, that debt is sensitive to U.S. Treasuries. And we've seen yields skyrocket. Global yields are high. Can you talk through a little bit about what you see in U.S. yields, whether that could be longer term, and how much of the global higher yield picture has to do with the narrative in the U.S. and what's separate?
1: Yeah, I mean, everybody's suddenly paying attention to high yields. And when you look at it, it's not yields have gone up because there's expected higher future inflation. That doesn't show up. Inflation expectations are well anchored. So all of the buildup is not coming from an inflation premium. That's not where it's coming from. So it is a factor of real growth. If you have real growth and real productivity and these investments are going to pay off, you're willing to pay more in terms of your interest cost. And people know that and they'll ask for it. So real growth has an effect on these real yields. Now, on top of that, you have general fiscal concerns around the world. All governments are kind of sitting here now, at least in the advanced countries, not such a great state. And we're seeing that in France right now. So some of this is just driving up yields in some countries that aren't necessarily related to the U.S. or maybe some other countries. And then the competition from AI is a serious, serious concern.
2: Fed Governor Christopher Waller speaking at Bloomberg's New Economy Forum in New Delhi. You know, it's really something, Kaylee, when you consider rising interest rates, all the trends that he's talking about and the worries about too much lending when it comes to AI, all of this spills into the conversation that we're having on the midterm campaign trail when we're talking about affordability. All of these inputs are an economic but also a political conversation. Now, with the president on his way to Alaska, he's going to be talking about all of these very issues just from a very different angle.
3: Yeah, and that will certainly be on display in a number of these races. He, of course, before he went to Alaska yesterday, was just in Ohio, where data centers have been front and center in terms of the political advertising, specifically that Sherrod Brown is wielding against the incumbent Senator John Husted, who wanted to see the Ratepayer Protection Act passed in Congress in the Senate before recess for that very reason. That, of course, did not, and it may have been too late anyway, as voters' minds on this issue do seem to have been largely solidified with just 3 weeks to go until Election Day.
2: Data center looming large on the campaign trail. We wanted to get the pulse of one of the best pollsters we have worked with in Eli Yokley, U.S. politics analyst at Morning Consult, partners of ours during the last cycle. And with so much noise on the campaign trail and such a high expectation for a blue wave, we wanted to pick Eli's brain for a while and see how he's feeling about things. It's great to have you back with us on Bloomberg TV and radio, Eli Yokley. Where is your head before we start drilling down on races in your own research when it comes to states and districts? Broadly speaking, as the president makes his way to another red state, are we getting beyond ourselves here 3 weeks out with talk of a blue wave or a red tsunami, a red undertow, whatever you call it? It does seem that Washington has decided it's figured out what's going to happen on November 3rd. How about you?
4: Yeah, I mean, look, the House contest seems pretty decided. Consistently throughout the year, we've seen Democrats with a strong margin on the national generic congressional ballot. You look at the Senate, that's an open question now. I don't know that it was a few months ago. And a lot of that's because of these issues we're talking about. This affordability issue, for example, has been massive on the election this year. It's AI, but it's not just AI. You ask voters if Trump is making things like healthcare a top priority, housing costs, the economy more broadly, taking on inflation, for example. They're far less likely to see him doing that as they want him to. And this has been consistent throughout the campaign. And it really started getting worse for Trump's standing after the Iran war, when the gas price issue hit voters very, very hard. And the big thing that happened then was an enthusiasm hit on the Republican base. In the last few weeks, we've measured some of Trump's worst support among Republican voters across the country overall, and in some of these key states. I mean, if you're him, this is where you probably can try to move the needle by going into some of these red states where his numbers have declined a lot. I mean, we saw double-digit declines in Trump's standing in Alaska. The shares of voters who strongly approve of him in places like Kansas is under 50%. It's no wonder people like the Cook Political Report made that Kansas race a toss-up. The problem here may not be a red anything, just because Democrats are much more motivated to show up this year than Donald Trump's base is.
3: Mm-hmm. Yeah, it's incredible to see your figures for Morning Consult. The president underwater by 4 points in Florida, by 5 points in South Carolina, by 9 points in Kansas, to your point, Eli, which is why Democrats are feeling like the map has widened significantly. But to get back to Joe's question as to whether or not all of this risks being overblown, and this, I do not mean this as a dig at a pollster, but what is so difficult about capturing in polls the actual sentiment of voters? Because we hear that frequently on this show, that the polls aren't trusted or they feel that they could be off in some way. Why is it hard?
4: Well, first of all, sentiment is very easy. The challenge we get into here is who shows up to vote. And that is a art, not a science, for a lot of political pollsters here. It gets tougher in some of the states. But, you know, the one thing that we just consider, and the reason that I feel probably more confident in Democrats taking the House and the Senate races being competitive, is these big long-term trend lines. And all of them are bad. If you look nationally, I think this week Donald Trump got his worst approval rating among independents we've ever clocked. I think his standing last week was worse among Republican voters than it was immediately after the January 6th Capitol attacks in terms of strength. There is a huge enthusiasm problem on the right. Democrats are more fired up for their own candidates. They're more likely to say they're going to vote. That's the challenge that pollsters get into, is relying on those people. But, you know, in midterm elections, the kinds of people who are showing up traditionally are the kinds that Democrats are fighting for. I mean, the kind of electorate we're seeing looks more like 2018 than it did a while ago. I don't know that we know it's going to be a blowout. I mean, the one thing we're dealing with this time that's different is just the fact that, you know, people have pretty strong views about where they are on Donald Trump. It's hard to get people to move their minds. But he weighs so much more heavily on this election than like Joe Biden did, for example, back in 2022, when Democrats overperformed their expectations in the midterm elections. I think that the trend lines make us feel pretty comfortable. I think the challenge will be looking at some of these key states, but what is very clear there is Donald Trump is a weight on all of these candidates. And the other, the incumbents. The other thing here too, by the way, is there's a lot of people running who voters are not as aware of. And so the president's weight in these places matters quite a bit.
2: We mentioned data center, Eli. You've been tracking Americans' feelings about data centers for the better part of a year. And it's fascinating to watch the deterioration. As you write in the headline, the data center build-out is losing the argument when it comes to blaming for electricity prices, harm to water prices, and benefits to U.S. competitiveness. Who's losing? Is it the AI executives or the administration? Or, Eli, is there no difference?
4: You know, that is a fun question. If you ask voters who they, if they support or oppose a local ban, for example, those who want to ban data centers, you know, they focus on these issues like the AI companies, the lack of trust. If you ask them who they blame for rising power bills, though, you know, they're more likely to say the government right now than they are the companies. On the other hand, you know, that doesn't let the companies off the hook. I mean, there's they're losing the arguments on whether this is good for American competitiveness, for example. That's been flat. The only things that have risen in voters' minds have been blame for higher energy bills and concerns about water in their local communities. There's not been a positive argument put forward that's been credible to the American people. This is one of those issues that we started tracking a year ago, public sentiment on the build out. It's one of these that's built almost organically. I mean, people say it's the campaign issue. It is, but it was there before the politicians got there. I'm from Southwest Missouri in Joplin. And look, this is something that people on the ground are talking about. They were talking about it before any politicians in D.C. were. This is something people felt in their electric bills. And the reason they did is it added to all of these concerns that they're feeling about prices more.

0: broadly. I mean, you can talk to healthcare executives, you can talk to tech executives, you can talk to energy executives, and you can basically say the same thing. The American people have an affordability problem. They don't think Washington is acting, and they're mad. On the other hand, it probably is somewhat of an opportunity for these companies to jump in there. But on the data center issue itself, I think it paints a picture of a concerns that have gone unaddressed from the American people. They're okay with the, you know, the technology generally. People are using it. They don't trust the companies, though, and they blame it for their power bills. Look, the American people, they'll get to the competitiveness thing. They'll get to the good thing for the American economy once they figure out their power bills.
1: All right, Eli Yokley, U.S. politics analyst at Morning Consult. Eli, thank you so much, and stay in touch. We'll hopefully be checking back in with Eli in the next 3 weeks as we count down to Election Day. We're also counting down to the late edition of Balance of Power. You can catch us again about 3 hours from now, 5 p.m. Eastern Time, right here on Bloomberg TV.
2: 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On Power On with Mark Gurman, John Ternus is remaking Apple. How far will he go? On Emerging, how India can turn culture into power. And on Merrin Talks Money, we discuss rising mortgage rates, falling flat prices, and what the government's proposed Help to Buy scheme could mean for the housing market. 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
4: On the latest edition of the Bloomberg Daybreak Europe podcast, our emerging markets editor Andras Gergely discusses how Hungary has seen rapid change under a new government. Peter Maya won a landslide election 6 months ago, defeating Viktor Orban. But now the big question is whether he can deliver on membership of the euro.
5: Peter Maya's new government has removed the previous leadership's appointees from almost all of the key positions that could have stood in the way of its agenda. The Orban-appointed president of Hungary was removed via change to the constitution, along with top justices and prosecutors. And the propaganda machinery that helped Orban win four consecutive elections has been shut down. Some of his allied media imploded basically after the elections. And Hungarians were also quite impatient to see those who are suspected of corruption to be locked up, and those prosecutions are also picking up speed.
4: Okay. Yes, I've been reading about how radical the change in the media landscape in Hungary has been, and you know how sometimes stressful that can be for people to understand and adopt. In terms of the plan, though, going forwards for the country financially, this idea of adopting the euro, which was a huge pledge, there are big challenges. Just explain what they are.
5: Yeah, right. So for investors, first and foremost, yeah, that pledge by Peter Maya to abandon the foreign currency and adopt the euro is really the key here.
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1: Yes, indeed, everybody. Welcome to Bloomberg Business Week Daily. We are across Bloomberg platforms. What does that mean? TV, radio, YouTube, and Bloomberg Originals. It is Tuesday the 13th, October 13th, 2026. You know what's going on?
2: Bank earnings, sell-off and chip makers. What else?
1: Yeah. Check, check. Good job.
2: Okay, cool.
1: Microsoft
2: I passed.
1: At a record, at least intraday, could close at a record, which would be the first time in, I think, about a year or so.
2: Okay. How are the markets reacting to the bank's earnings, though?
1: Yeah. Well, you look at the share prices, man. They've been bouncing around. Yeah. And you've got a couple that are a little changed, but you've seen rallies and then pullbacks. So I'm not quite sure if there is one significant or comprehensive takeaway.
2: Well, we'll pose that question to Herman Chan, senior U.S. banks analyst for Bloomberg Intelligence. He's going to join us in just a few minutes on what you need to know about the banks that have reported, and then those two that are coming later this week.
1: All right, then we're going to head out west to Beverly Hills and the Case Summit. That's where our Danny Berger is catching up with Elisa Wood. She's partner at KKR. They're going to talk about the exit environment, which has been, I want to say, go back a few years, it's been a little tricky, but it does feel like things are opening up.
2: Also, we're talking the Internet of Things. Sanjit Biswas, the CEO and co-founder of the close to $25 billion market cap hardware software platform company Samsara, is joining us on some news. They're launching a new agentic capability.
1: And what is their ticker?
2: IoT.
1: Yeah, isn't that pretty cool? Internet of Things. I'm just going there. Hey, also, the common global concerns cited by Blackstone's John Gray and Fed Governor Chris Waller, it's all happening at the Bloomberg New Economy Forum that's underway in New Delhi. We'll tell you what that concern is. It's all coming your way.
2: Hey, first up, though, a check of the day's trade and top business stories. Charlie Pellett is standing by in the Bloomberg studio. Hey there, Charlie.
3: Well, hello there, Tim and Carol. We have got the Dow, the S&P, NASDAQ all in the red. Bank earnings Tuesday. Chip stocks selling off as well. S&P down now to 77.95. It is down 11 points, a drop right now of 0.1%. The industrials, Dow Jones Industrial Average, down 250, a drop there of 0.5%. NASDAQ Composite down 73 for NASDAQ, a drop today of 0.3%. The 2-year 4.80%, with the 10-year 5.22%, the 30-year 5.56%. Spot gold, meanwhile, down $23 the ounce to $41.49. On the precious metal, a drop of 0.5%. Mixed market for crude, WTI, $94.28 a barrel, up 0.6%. Barrel of Brent, $106 right now. It is down by 0.6%. Bitcoin, just above $83,000. Bitcoin, little change, up under 0.1%. We're keeping an eye on bank earnings. JPMorgan Chase reporting a surprise drop in fixed income trading. Shares down 0.1%. Citigroup after earnings, down now by 4.3%. Wells Fargo, down 2.2%. Goldman Sachs, higher, little changed after earnings. Its equities traders blew past expectations in the third quarter. Our Herman Chan will have a whole lot more on those banks coming up for you in just a moment. Again, recapping here, the Dow, the S&P, NASDAQ, all in the red, semis selling off, S&P down 0.1%. The SOX, the Philadelphia Stock Exchange Semiconductor Index, down by 1.2%. I'm Charlie Pellett, Carol and Tim. That is a Bloomberg Business Flash.
1: Thank you so much, Charlie Pellett there. Well, as you know, big banks kicking off earnings season earlier this morning. JPM, JP Morgan, Goldman Sachs shares, little change we've seen. Keep in mind, JPM rallied 3% at its intraday high. Goldman rallied 4% at its intraday high. And then, Tim, there's Wells Fargo down about 1.7%, down as much as 3.6% at its intraday low today. Citi dropping back 2% after an earlier 1% gain, but now down roughly about 4%. I just point that out because I just feel like investors have been trying to kind of read the tea leaves or make sense of these reports, it feels like.
2: Well, they'll help us make sense of this. We've got Herman Chan with us, senior U.S. banks analyst at Bloomberg Intelligence. He joins us here in the Bloomberg Business Week studio. Here's some of the headlines. J.P. Morgan posts surprise drop in fixed income trading revenue. Goldman's equity traders post big haul as credit rates miss. Wells Fargo beats as resilient customers curtail loan losses. That's just a handful what we've learned so far today. How would you characterize this group as a whole?
4: Lots of puts and takes, and you see this in today's trading action. Equity trading was the highlight for the group. Goldman Sachs led. We say

0: and the like. So that, those are the things that the banks are contending.
1: Herman, when it comes to fixed income, like people say, hey, there's opportunities that we haven't seen in fixed income in a long time. Is that just a case of during the quarter, those opportunities weren't as clear?
0: Yeah.
1: Or banks weren't ready to kind of lean into it?
0: That's right. So we were facing the summer months. So that in itself causes some slowdown in activity. And the banks flagged September as really soft, particularly given the sharp upturn in interest rates. And that just put a lot of folks on the sidelines, and there was less market action because of it.
2: We will hear from Bank of America tomorrow. They're a good view on the consumer. JP Morgan, though, should also be a really good view on the consumer, given the credit card and the banking activity that they have across the country.
0: That's right.
2: Any commentary there about the health of the consumer?
0: Yeah, cracks in credit really haven't really formed. We were hoping to hear, we were looking to hear for something in terms of anecdotal shifts and changes in the bank stance that, you know, we're seeing really resilient consumer. Wells Fargo in particular talked about historically low delinquencies on their consumer lending. So that just speaks to the strengths. And
1: who are their customers, though? Who are their customers?
0: Yeah, so the customers are, you're talking about the growth that's really happening in the auto lending side for Wells Fargo, your typical mortgage, and they're growing their credit card book as well. So those are the typical customers. They're going to be prime, near prime customers. So you're not going to see the bottom part of the K-shaped economy for a lot of these.
2: Where will you see that?
0: Yeah, that's a good question. You'll probably see it more on the fintech side of things, where banks historically, ever since the GFC, have steered away from some of the weaker credit on the consumer side. So, yeah, you see it in some of the personal lending that's being done by the folks like SoFi and the like.
1: So J.P. Morgan's CEO, Jamie Dimon, did say we're tightening up a little bit on credit. Mm-hmm. Some credit terms have gotten a bit loose. What is he talking about specifically
0: when he says
1: that?
0: Yeah, it sounds like that's really more related to what's happening with AI and the AI build-out. So you've seen some headlines over the past few days where the banks have been a bit more judicious in how they underwrite AI credit, because there's questions on the underlying risk and the layering of risk when they're doing these deals. So they just want to be sure that they're underwriting these loans and securities properly, so they're not surprised if we're in a bubble and things really turn sour.
1: So one of the things that certainly the banks care about is the interest rate environment. We know that it plays into net interest income, and JP Morgan sees fourth quarter net interest income of about $28 billion, which just kind of blows my mind. Mm-hmm. On that, we just have a story crossing the Bloomberg terminal that Fed Bank of New York President John Williams says he still sees one more interest rate hike as appropriate this year. Mm-hmm. How does that play in? How does that fuel some of the good stuff at the banks?
0: So it is part of the good stuff. That's the positive story for banks in terms of their balance sheets are tilted towards higher interest rates. So as the Fed continues to raise rates and potentially another one by the end of this year, that really sets up for good NII growth for 2027. And we're also seeing really strong balance sheet growth, deposits, lending still growing across consumers and commercial lending. So all of that bodes well for continued net interest income growth for 2027 for the likes of JP, Wells Fargo, B of A, and beyond.
2: In just 20 seconds, no concerns?
0: No concerns so far. We're always looking for the next.
1: Everything is awesome.
0: Everything is awesome. Everything is good, just like the Lego movie. But we're happy with the results. There's just some expectations on where things are going to go from the trading side, and there's going to be some seasonal declines in the fourth quarter.
1: Yeah. Because usually, right, these guys like to see some volatility. That's how they make some money here. All right, good stuff. Herman Chan, thank you. Always appreciate it.
2: You should come back and hang out with us in the 3 o'clock hour.
1: Herman. Funny
0: enough.
1: Trying
0: to do that.
1: Yeah. We're going to make that happen. Senior U.S. Banks Analyst at Bloomberg Intelligence. All right, now let's get to another check on the world of high finance. For that, we do head to Beverly Hills, the annual Case Summit. It's an industry gathering hosted by Case, which is an alternative investment platform for independent financial advisors.
2: That's where we find Bloomberg co-host of Open Interest, Danny Berger. Danny, take it away.
3: Tim Carroll, thank you so much. I'm so pleased to say that joining me here at the CAGE conference is Elisa Wood, a partner at KKR. Elisa, great to see you.
4: Thanks for having me. It's good to see you.
3: What a ride it's been for KKR this year. I was just looking back at your last earnings in Q2. $1.29 billion in asset sales, the most in the firm's 50-year history. You've said that it will be a record year. How's that held up? Are you still on track for a record this year?
4: We've already broken through that record. Okay. It is a record
3: so
4: year.
3: It is a record.
4: We've achieved that. But you know what's really important in terms of that

0: achieving that exit is being very linear on the way out. Just like we're linear in how we invest, we're also very linear in how we exit our businesses. How we buy good companies, we make them great, we get in, we do our work. When we hit 80% of the value we create, we go sell them. We're not going to hold on to them forever. But you've got to buy companies that have multiple ways to win, right? You know, buying a company that only has one way out, got to take it public, or there's only one buyer, that doesn't work. But if you can buy businesses that can have lots of opportunities for exits, that's been really important to us. Over 70% of our exits have been through some type of sale. So we're not reliant and beholden just to the IPO markets, which has been key.
1: I had a conversation with someone who basically said something along the lines of PE is broken because they're sitting on aging assets that have gotten too big, so their only option is to IPO. Do you think that that is a mistake that this industry has made, just letting things get too large and giving themselves only that one option?
0: I do, but I also think it has to do with the type of business that you're dealing with, right? So when you think about the industries, the geographies, the types of companies that you're buying, you've got to make sure that they're nimble. You've got to make sure that they're staying relevant to the times and you're not beholden just to that one theme doing one thing, right? So get in, do your work, get out. But I think we've had a bigger problem. We have a little bit of a pig in the python, right? And when we think about exits, you often don't think about how you got into those businesses, right? There are 32,000 companies that are owned by private equity today, about $4 trillion. But when you think about where a lot of that value was originally put in the ground, it was in 21 and in 22, right? Where probably over 50% of that deal flow was in software. Now, at that point in time, rates looked really different. You probably, you know, bought at peak valuations in a lot of cases, and you're trying to grow into those valuations. So it's not that you're just trying to hold on to them because the value is so great that you're maximizing it, but you're actually trying to grow into the value so you don't have to sell it at a loss. And I think that's part of the issue with what we see.
1: Is time enough to fix that problem, or does it come to a head at some point?
0: I think it's going to come to a head, right? Because I think it is, part of it is time, but part of it is those capital structures are going to have to mature. You're going to have to refinance, and you also need to go out and raise money again if you're a manager, because you want to put money to work, right? And you need to get your DPI, your distributions to paid in capital, up. So I think you're going to get pressure from a lot of ends, and sitting on your hands and waiting is not going to be the strategy, I think, for the industry.
1: What does that moment look like? Does it look like capitulation? Does it look like further consolidation in the industry? When it finally becomes a problem, how does it play out?
0: You know, we often talk about the macro economy as a K shape. I actually think the private equity industry is a K shape, right? And if you're in the K, the happy part of the K, life's good, right? You're doing fine. But if you're in the rest of that market, it's really challenging. And I think what you're starting to see is the dispersion of return across managers is the widest it's ever been before. So the last I looked is it's about 1,400 basis points between the best managers and the worst. In public equities, it's 300 basis points. So there's going to be a day of reckoning where either you're going to have to figure out what to do with those businesses, maybe there's consolidation. I think D, all of the above, is probably part of the answer.
1: By the way, I think anyone who, one, follows your work, and two, is not under a rock and pays attention to private equity, remembers your remark almost a year ago, basically saying that there are more private equity funds than McDonald's. Can you just give us a sense check? Nearly a year on, are there still just too many funds out there?
0: I think it's going in the wrong direction.
1: I think there
0: are even more funds. We haven't seen that shrinking yet, right? And I think the problem is you really need to understand that all managers are not created equal. The managers who do well are the ones that have scale, have breadth, have depth. I mean, think about it from our context, right? For every investment professional we have seven supporting resources, operational professionals, capital markets professionals, macro professionals, that help support that value creation, right? So think about it this way. 10 years ago, 15 years ago, 20 years ago, you used to rely on cheap leverage. You used to rely on lower valuations. You used to rely on multiple expansion. That's what drove the majority of returns. Today, that's not the case anymore. You gotta have earnings growth. And in order to do that, you need more resources than ever before. And I think part of the problem with that McDonald's analogy is, do all of those managers actually have the resources you need to be relevant and drive performance in an environment like this?
1: I have heard the argument, though, that the big shops, because they've gotten so large, you and your competitors, that you necessarily have to be a beta shop just because of the sheer amount of money you have to put in. That maybe in this environment, it's actually small managers that could outperform because they can deliver some type of alpha. I wonder how you think of that, just sort of in the context of size of KKR versus maybe some of the smaller
0: shops. I think there are a couple of things. things to really hit home on. One, if you're a small manager, it's really hard to have the resources

0: to support what you need to do to grow value. So that's part one. I think part two is you got to have the alignment of interest, right? So the fact that we're the largest investor in everything we do allows us to have alignment with our end clients where the beta play isn't going to work. You need the alpha. And then the third point, and this is something we often don't talk about in private equity, there are two sources of alpha. There's asset alpha, what you're doing with the business to grow the earnings, and then there's portfolio alpha, right? And that is something that you typically would associate with hedge funds or others, right? Linear pacing, diversification, optimization in terms of how you use your cash flows. That has become a more and more important part of investing in this type of environment. And I think the smaller managers don't get that the same way. So you got to make sure you're hitting it on all three.
1: I say this is something I know I've heard Pete Stavros talk about that before. And just one of the things I know he's passionate about, just while we're on this subject, is making sure that workers within portfolio companies at KKR treated well. Recently made the announcement that you're instituting a ban on non-competes for Portco employees making $100,000. What is the thinking behind that?
0: It's all about one, value creation, and two, alignment. At the end of the day, the workers are what drive the velocity of change in the businesses we own and we grow. Just like at KKR, right? It's the people who make the business. It's the who, it's not the what. And at the companies themselves, you need to have that type of alignment and that type of, honestly, value creation growth to get the company to grow at the pace that you need it to grow to have the returns long term. If we do all well by being invested in the businesses, you have a different type of outcome. You saw that in a business like Cool IT that we just sold, right? It's a company where at the end of the day, the average worker was highly invested in that exit and made many, many, many times, you know, what their annual salary was. And it's because of their leadership and their ownership in making sure the business was growing in the right direction that we were able to have the outcome we did.
1: Okay, so I'm going to have to end it there. Thank you so much for joining. Really appreciate your time.
0: Thank you.
1: Carol Tim, that is Elisa Woods, a partner at KKR.
2: Great. Great stuff. Danny Berger, thank you so much there in Beverly Hills, and we'll continue to watch and track the interviews that are happening out there. In the meantime, we are watching something that's moving markets. We're seeing yields react. This as a result of a top voice at the Fed. We're talking about the president of the New York Fed, John Williams, currently seeing no need for a rate hike in 2027. So could we see something this year and then that's it?
3: Yeah, here's what he said, quote, "I haven't changed my view that it may be appropriate to have one more rate hike. I don't think at this time I have any reason to believe that we would need to do more after that."
2: Kind of a short rate increase cycle at that.
3: Yeah, does that count the beginning of a hiking cycle if there's only one more rate increase and then no others?
2: I don't know. Equity
3: maybe
2: markets.
3: Mike McKee can tell us.
2: And equity markets look like they kicked up a little bit, but they seem to be moving off. So you're right. Mike is going to make sense. We're also going to talk about the Internet of Things. We're going to do that with the CEO of Samsara. He's coming up a little bit later on. Do not go anywhere. It's a busy Tuesday. We're on it.
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8: One of my guideposts for trying to figure out where bond yield should be is to look at the growth rate of nominal GDP, and the growth rate of nominal GDP right now is 6.3%. We're below that. I would say that if we got anywhere close to that, I'd worry, but right now, it looks like normal for longer.
9: I would suggest there's a ginormous consensus now that the vigilantes are out there. What is the level of our vigilantiness right now?
8: Well, right now they're sightseeing in France. that's where the bond vigilantes.
9: But even France has come in a little bit off the Le Pen speech.
8: Yeah.
10: And you haven't really seen the contagion into Italy.
9: Exactly.
8: Yeah. Look, the bond vigilantes are not the only players in the bond market. There's central banks. There's ministries of finance, foreign investors. There's a whole bunch of players. There's a lot of cash out there that

0: is finding that these bond yield levels are very, right. very attractive.
1: Parallels between Japan and, of course, China. Tell us a little bit about the similarities and what makes this time, I guess, a little bit more worth watching.
0: Everybody's kind of focused on the bond markets around the world. They should also focus on what's going on in the bond market in China. Their yield is actually historically low. You know, extremely low. They've got deflation over there. And there is a sense of the Japanese model kind of creeping into to China.
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5: It's 2:21 on Wall Street. We do check markets all day long here at Bloomberg. Stocks lower across the board. Little change right now on the S&P 500 index, down 3 points to 7803. That is a drop of under 0.1%. That sell-off in chipmakers is deepening on concerns about the sustainability of the AI trade. The Dow down 163 points, down 0.3%. NASDAQ Composite down 40 for NASDAQ, a drop today of 0.1%. The stocks, the Philadelphia Semiconductor Index, down 0.8%. 2-year, 4.79%. The 5-year, 5.01%. The 10-year, 5.22%. And the 30-year, 5.56%. Gold at $41.59 the ounce, down 0.3%. West Texas Intermediate Crude up 0.6%. $94.34 a barrel. Federal Reserve Bank of New York President John Williams says he still sees one more rate hike as appropriate this year, but at the moment doesn't believe it'll be necessary for the central bank to increase rates again in 2027. His comments came in an interview with Bloomberg News at the New York Fed. Our Michael McKee will have a whole lot more coming up in just a moment right here on Bloomberg Business Week Daily. After earnings, Johnson & Johnson shares, they are down now by 6.2%. Also after earnings, United Health Group up 0.2%. Both J&J and United Health are members of the Dow Industrials. Again, recapping, S&P down under 0.1%. Carolyn, Tim, that's a Bloomberg Business Flash.
6: All right, Charlie, thank you so much. Charlie mentioned this, and it's something that investors have definitely taken note of. We've seen some movement, certainly, in markets, and we've seen yields back off a little bit. Fed Bank of New York President John Williams telling Bloomberg that he still sees one more interest rate hike as appropriate this year, but at the moment doesn't believe it will be necessary for the central bank to increase rates in 2027.
7: Here on What Caught Investors' Attention, we have Bloomberg TV and Radio International Economics and Policy Correspondent Michael McKee. He joins us here in the studio. A lot can happen between now and next year, but why do you think that the Fed Bank of New York President John Williams is so confident saying that we're kind of two and done in this cycle?
8: Well, he sat down with our Maria Eloisa Cafuro this morning and some members of the Bloomberg News team and basically suggested that while he firmly supported the rate increase that we got in September, it was a risk management move. Now, some people said it was because the economy was getting stronger and they had to guard against inflation coming from that. And others, this is according to minutes of the meeting, said it was risk management. He's in the risk management camp. He sees no signs of an overheated economy. The labor market's in balance. The tariff inflation effect will fade. And he says even if energy prices stay up, they're not going to push inflation higher next year. So that gives him some confidence. And then the idea that the economy is growing, you may need a little bit higher interest rate, so he's willing to do one more.
7: I want to home in on the

0: energy question. Why, and maybe you can talk about other economists and the way they view this too, but why is he so confident that even if energy prices do remain high next year, they won't flow through and actually cause inflation to increase?
1: Well, basically, it's just a matter of looking at where your base is, and the base price right now is around the area it has been.
0: Okay.
1: We got to maybe 105 on Brent as a cap, and every time it hits that, it goes back down a little bit, and we've got something in the 90s for West Texas, and so the feeling is the markets have got enough of a workaround now to keep prices from going much higher. Higher than that. Now, obviously, something could happen with the war, and we could see them go higher. But for right now, the base case is going to be that we're not going to see percentage changes in oil prices because we've already seen them, and we're kind of baked in at this point.
2: What is everybody else? I mean, are there other folks kind of starting to lean towards kind of the thinking with Don Williams, or we don't know yet?
1: We don't know yet, but we have heard from a lot of Fed officials. We've had 12 of them speak over the last 7 or 8 days. And basically, the consensus is we're going to do one more this year. It's probably not going to be in October, but call me again at 8:31 tomorrow. And then we have to see. Some think we need to do more. The hawks, like Beth Hammack and Lori Logan, think we need to do more than just one. And others are saying, well, we'll do one and we'll see.
2: Can I ask you, what's a bigger risk of overdoing it in terms of raising rates or underdoing it? Or the odds even on that?
1: Well, they would tell you the risks are even, but the odds are probably that it would be...
2: Or the risks even, forgive me.
1: It would be worse to overdo it and maybe snuff out a growing economy, an expansion that is adding, that is accelerating, because if you stay under, you can always raise rates and have an impact, certainly in the market rates. Now, the question really is not how much you have to do at this point. It's how long the market rates are going to stay where they are.
2: Right.
1: And whether the Fed needs to ratify that by raising rates. If market rates stay at this level, Fed doesn't have to do a whole lot more. And so it isn't clear what's going to happen with the markets.
0: When was the last time inflation was at 2%?
1: Once, I think.
2: Details.
1: Hold on. 2007. I may have the year wrong, but they've only hit the 2% target in 1 month since they set the target.
0: Okay, so
2: maybe bad target or inflation.
1: Well, remember, we were under 2% for a very long time. So it's not that inflation is, they can't get it down. It's that it's very hard to hit it.
0: But the reason I ask is because we're still above 2%, and we've been above 2% for years at this point. For 6 years. So how do without more rate hikes, and maybe with just one more, is he confident that we can get to that 2% target?
1: Well, it all depends on what you think the neutral rate is, the rate where you're not putting more pressure on the economy. If we're under that, then we're still going to see inflation. If they get to the point where there's some additional restraint on the economy, then you'll see inflation going down. And weirdly enough, the Cleveland Fed puts out a preview of they do a sort of a Atlanta Fed GDP. Now they do, Cleveland Fed does a CPI now. Tomorrow they think that what the markets are saying about CPI, a 3.6% headline rate, 3.4% core rate is what their number says. But in October, their early numbers say it's going back up again. So obviously there's still some question about how much restraint there is in the economy. And I think there's a general feeling at the Fed that they need a little more. The question will be end up being how much more.
2: They wouldn't do like half a point, would they? Possibly in December.
1: No, there's no crisis out there. It's not like inflation is exploding. And they're keeping a close eye on wages, because if the economy is overheating and there's competition for wages, then you should see wages going up, and that puts inflationary pressure on the other side.
2: We want to throw one other thing at you, and this happened at the Bloomberg New Economy Forum in New Delhi. It's a gathering of global leaders, public, private sectors, and the common goal is all about understanding today's global economy and challenges. So on that, Blackstone President John Gray and Fed Governor Chris Waller, they had some things to say.
0: Yeah, they said the fiscal strains in France are a worrying sign for governments that have been spending heavily, but those risks are less pressing in the U.S. thanks to its much higher growth. In this clip, Blackstone's John Gray kicks it off, followed by Governor Waller.
3: Maybe I'll talk about another risk, which is the lack of fiscal

0: sustainability in Western governments. Interestingly, emerging market countries in many cases have been much more responsible. And we're now facing a bit of a reckoning. We're seeing that in terms of what's happening in the bond market, which also the wars have contributed to, the demand for capital because of AI. But also there's a perception that, hey, these countries are running deficits that are well above their inherent growth rates. And you worry, you know, shocks come along. You saw it with, obviously, the financial crisis, with COVID. Governments now with deficits that are greater than 100% of GDP and don't seem to have a path to bend that curve. And what happens, of course, is it leads to affordability challenges, particularly around housing, and it means you have to make tough choices around taxes and social services. So I continue to think that technology probably is the biggest sort of existential risk, but this is one that has been slow moving and it's going to force very tough choices.
1: Yeah, I mean, everybody's suddenly paying attention to high yields, and when you look at it, it's not yields have gone up because there's expected higher future inflation. That doesn't show up. Inflation expectations are well anchored. So all of the buildup is not coming from an inflation premium. That's not where it's coming from. So it is a factor of real growth. If you have real growth and real productivity and these investments are going to pay off, you're willing to pay more in terms of your interest cost. And people know that and they'll ask for it. So real growth has an effect on these real yields. Now, on top of that, you have general fiscal concerns around the world. All governments are kind of sitting here now. Now, at least in the advanced countries, not such a great state. And we're seeing that in France right now. So some of this is just driving up yields in some countries that aren't necessarily related to the U.S. or maybe some other countries. And then the competition from AI is a serious concern.
2: That last voice, of course, Fed Governor Chris Waller, along with Blackstone President John Gray before that at the annual Bloomberg New Economy Forum in New Delhi. So, Mike, governments, lots of debt, right? We've been talking a lot about France, but we talk a lot about the U.S. situation as well.
3: I'll show you debt.
2: I'll show you debt. But, I mean, and that whole, you know, higher yields plays into this. But for government, at some point, they have to make some choices, and they're going to have to cut back on spending. And that impacts potentially growth in an economy. It also impacts the quality of life for people.
4: Well, the problem is the same pretty much in all of the developed countries. We are all in debt, and we're all in growing debt, and it is very, very hard, if not politically impossible, to cut back on spending. Part of the problem in the United States is that we've cut taxes tremendously. In France, it's much more that they spend a lot more in France, and the people don't want that social spending cut back. So it's a political dilemma. The difference is that our economy is growing faster, and if you can nudge it higher, and if AI nudges it higher, it makes it easier to repay debt. And also, we print our own currency, and France does not, because they're part of the Eurozone. So if they really get into trouble, that brings back memories of the Greek crisis, because then do they need support from the rest of the Eurozone? That's what people are keeping an eye on, and that's one reason that CDS in France have spiked higher than in the United States.
2: So do you have to get ready to eat like croissants and croque monsieur or something?
4: Oh, well, I'm always willing to do that.
2: I'm just saying, are you getting ready for like problems to spend some time? Because you spent a lot of time in Greece.
4: In Greece, yes. I'll go to Paris and brave it out.
3: Mike McKee, has passport, will travel. Always good to see you.
2: Yeah, Mike, thank you so much. I really appreciate all of that coverage there. Hey, speaking of coverage, we got to get back to the markets. As we mentioned, those comments by John Williams did impact the trade. So let's see where we are. Let's toss it over to Charlie Pellett once again.
5: Hi, thank you very much, Carol and Tim. Higher briefly. Right now, we are a little changed on the S&P 500 index. However, most of its companies higher after Fed Bank of New York President John Williams said he still sees one more hike as appropriate this year, but doesn't believe it'll be necessary to lift rates again in 2027. So right now, the S&P fluctuating back at 7805, down 2 points, little change, down under 0.1%. Dow Industrials down 129 on the Dow, a decline right now of 0.2%. The NASDAQ Composite Index down 42 for NASDAQ, a drop of

0: 0.2%. The SOX, the Philadelphia Semiconductor Stock Exchange Index, it is falling now by 0.7%. Right now, the 2-year, 4.79%, the 10-year, 5.21%, and the 30-year, 5.56%. All of this with spot gold down 0.3%, $41.60 the ounce. West Texas Intermediate crude up 0.4%, $91.14 the ounce. Brent, $105.67. Barrel of Brent down now by just about 0.9%. Six Flags Entertainment will temporarily close 10 rides at its theme parks amid a string of incidents at its facilities. A 42-year-old man was killed in a roller coaster accident yesterday at the Six Flags over Georgia Park, prompting the company to temporarily close similar attractions across its parks. The ticker symbol FUN, shares of Six Flags, down now by 14.6%. And in New York City, Mayor Mondani and the City Council have reportedly struck a deal to ban New York City horse carriages, citing concerns about the safety of the animals. That's according to Politico, which says carriage horses will be illegal beginning in 2028. Carolyn, Tim, that's a Bloomberg Business Flash.
1: All right, Charlie, thank you so much. Well, AI is moving beyond chatbots and into the cab, helping trucking fleets improve safety, efficiency, and asset utilization. So that's what we heard in a recent Bloomberg Talking Transport podcast. That's just part of the picture.
2: Yeah, our team caught up with our next guest to talk about how AI is transforming physical operations. It includes a product launch today. It's called Samsara Agent Studio. It's a no-code AI agent platform that's designed specifically for physical operations.
1: All right, so let's get to it. Our guest, Sanjit Biswas, he's chairman, CEO, and co-founder of the nearly $25 billion market cap hardware software platform company, Samsara, and the ticker IoT, as in the Internet of Things. Stock's up about 17.5% year to date, but 9% of the float is short. He joins us, Tim and me, on this Tuesday from Sonoma. Sanjit, great to have you here. You have a variety and quite a diverse range of customers: DHL, XPO, Alaska Airlines, City of Boston, Nebraska Department of Transportation. For those who might not know what you are doing, remind everybody what the company does. Be very specific. Tim and I have both been listening to your our different podcasts. It's really fascinating, but go there for us to tell the world what you're up to.
3: Absolutely. Well, first, Carol, thank you for having me on the show. Samsara is a technology company, and we partner with physical operations industries. So think about oil and gas or food and beverage distribution, construction companies, field service, local governments. These are really the companies that run the infrastructure of our planet. So these are asset-heavy, labor-intensive industries that haven't really benefited from the AI wave that we've seen in white-collar work in the office. And what we're doing is bringing technology to them in a really practical way. So we have hardware, we have software, we have apps, kind of the whole suite that they need to be able to bring technology out to the front line and to the back office to really optimize that operation in the field. Most of our customers are large enterprises. They're folks with very complex physical operations. Think tens of thousands of frontline workers, tens of thousands of pieces of equipment. So it's a really interesting data challenge. And it's an area where technology can have a massive impact on safety and efficiency.
2: Well, let's talk about some of that impact. I mean, it's pretty wild to see 30 trillion data points from millions of people, millions of devices that are out there each and every day. Can you share some examples of ways that your customers have been able to improve operations from a safety perspective, from an efficiency perspective, through Samsara's technology?
3: Absolutely. So Carol mentioned we work with some great companies like DHL, for example. These are household brands. You've seen their yellow express vans all over North America. We work with companies like DHL to fundamentally improve the safety of their frontline. And this is a company that's been in business for decades. They're already incredibly safe. But what they've been able to do is put coaching programs to work for their drivers to help them break habits like distracted driving from, you know, peeking at their mobile phone or maybe forgetting to put on a seatbelt after doing frequent stops. By putting that kind of coaching in the cab in a way that the drivers can really act upon it, it fundamentally reduces risk, and that translates to savings. For a company like DHL, they were able to cut their risk-related spend in half, and that's what tells us it's really effective. So data is really powerful, but it's even more powerful when the company is able to take automated action based on it, and that's the unlock that's happening with AI. You can sit on top of the data, figure out what it means, what you should do differently, and take action in the moment.
1: I want to have have an idea. Tim mentioned some 30 trillion data points from millions of people. That's a lot of data. I'm assuming that you're tapping into hyperscalers and their data centers, and that's where the data is being computed, if you will, and held. But what's the growth rate of that data? Because I want to get an idea of how much demand you need for those hyperscalers and those data centers, and can you get all the capacity you need?
3: That's right. So we do process a tremendous amount of data. 30 trillion is our latest figure. That's an annual number. Last year, I think the number was about 20, somewhere between 20 and 25 trillion. So it's growing very quickly. And we do computation really in two distinct places. One is at the edge. So we're talking about in the field, you know, whether it's in the truck or the trailer or the frontline workers' apps and so on. And that's an area where we're able to get a lot of leverage because there are, again, millions of devices in the field. So kind of a distributed footprint. And then behind the scenes, we do partner with the hyperscalers, think the Amazon Web Services, the Googles, and now increasingly in Frontiers Labs and other model providers to get some leverage for the more complicated tasks. So it's a hybrid strategy. It helps us scale seamlessly with our customers as they grow and their operational footprint grows.
1: Can you get all the capacity you need? And I'm just curious, I want to get to demand because as we more broadly look at the AI build and spend on data centers, there are some problems and some bottlenecks, whether it's pushed back by communities or not being able to get labor and so on and so forth, or power. Are you having any problems because or all the growth you're able to continue to get what you need?
3: We've been fortunate to be able to keep up with the demand growth. Our company has been growing 30% year over year from a revenue perspective. So that means we have an increasing appetite for computation. Right. But again, because of our unique architecture, where we're able to do a lot of the processing out in the field, we're not as reliant on building massive data centers. So for us, the key here has been the way that the whole system is set up is to be able to scale with our customers, to scale with their footprint versus being reliant on large data centers behind the scenes.
2: Sanjit, how sticky is the product? When you sign a client up and maybe they use one of the services at the beginning, how likely are they to continue to be a customer?
3: Well, like I said, most of our customers have large, complicated operations. And what that means is that they have multiple challenges they want to try to solve. They may start with something like safety, but let's say they're a construction company. They have a tremendous amount of equipment out in the field. Think yellow iron, bulldozers, excavators, all the pieces of equipment you need to perform the job. They may start to ask questions around, well, do we need all of that equipment? Should we rent or should we own? Can we relocate pieces of it? Are we over-maintaining it? Mm. So that's the kind of area where we may start with a certain project, maybe safety, for example. And once we get a handle on that, we'll work on efficiency, maybe we'll work on fuel spend or maintenance. So there's many, many areas where we can provide value. And that's what makes for a great partnership. At Samsara, we really, truly partner with our customers, really understand their operations. And that tends to make the relationship very sticky. And it means it's really fruitful because they're able to find multiple areas of value in that operational data.
2: There's been some concern about the so-called SaaSpocalypse and this idea that some of the products from the large LLMs might eat into product-specific categories of large businesses that are software-as-a-service companies. I'm curious about your view there, because AI does lower the cost of building software and it does create new competitors across different verticals. What aspects of your business, is it hardware deployment, is it customer workflow, is it operational data, is it distribution, are the most difficult for an AI-native competitor to actually replicate?
3: Well, it really comes down to how we deploy Samsara out in the field. There's the hardware aspect of it. There's the partnership where you have a change management challenge. Think about a waste management company with 40,000 frontline workers. The way that they get their job done every day matters and every minute matters. So you need to insert the technology in a way that's not disruptive. So we have to partner deeply with them, understand their operation. And then we talked about the 30 trillion data points. That's what we use to train AI models, to help benchmark and provide value to our customers so they understand, are they consuming more fuel? Are they maintaining their assets effectively? This is all kind of insight that comes with scale. And we've been in this business now for over a decade. We've been fortunate to partner with some great companies. And these deep partnerships, they don't come easily. So this isn't the kind of app that you vibe code. This is a kind of technology that you have to truly partner with customers to get out in the field.
1: So one of the things that's interesting too is, you know, the customers, right, in terms of vehicles or whatever, they own their underlying fleet. they own their operations data, but it's you guys who aggregate the millions of data points, right, and the connected assets and the workflows. So what are the proprietary models or operational benchmarks that can only exist because of your platforms? I'm curious about that. And how do you leverage that? Because that seems to be your sweet spot, and that seems to be, you know, what your business is and your hold on customers.
3: Absolutely. So, Carol,

0: I think the concept of sovereignty is incredibly important for our customers because they have a lot of value in this operational data. It is their edge as well. What we do is we look at the aggregate of that data and we can see things like rare events that happen in the field. Mm-hmm. If you think about road accidents, they only happen about once every million miles. So for an individual company to see a lot of accident data, it just doesn't tend to work out mathematically. Us, on the other hand, because we're aggregating so much data, we see about 100 billion miles, I think about 105 billion miles being driven on our platform every year, wow. Which means we see those kinds of risky events happening, those rare events, and we can train AI models using that community data. We can do that in a privacy-preserving way. We're not interested in individuals or license plates or anything like that. What we are interested in is what caused that accident and how can we share that kind of risk understanding with all of our customers and make their operations safer. That same concept applies to maintenance. It applies to routing. It applies to the way you do morning walk around inspections. So there's so much value to this community data. And now we're applying it to really unique and interesting areas like weather understanding. We're able to really understand what conditions are like during extreme weather, which we're unfortunately seeing more and more of every year. And our customers, they need to be able to perform their work. So they want to know what they're headed into maybe 5 hours out in their day.
1: Can I ask you, do you work with like Waymo and some of the self-driving cars?
0: We work more with the self-driving trucking companies. So right. I think the larger pieces of equipment. We also work with a number of autonomous construction equipment companies. So we're definitely starting to see more uptake of these kind of robotic platforms. And our customers are excited about it because they're fundamentally labor limited. They're looking for ways to be able to augment their operations. So we're able to give them that orchestration layer and show them all of it together.
1: I get it, the industrial side. But Sanjit, would it make sense for you to work with them? Would you want to? Does it make sense?
0: Oh, like a robo-taxi company like Waymo?
1: Yeah.
0: We could, and maybe for maintenance, for example. Okay. I don't know that we're working specifically with Waymo. We do work with the Ubers and the Lyfts and the other ride-sharing companies.
1: Okay.
0: So really, anyone with a large, complex physical operation is a good fit for us.
1: All right.
2: Sanjit, you mentioned you've been doing this for more than a decade, and in preparing for this interview, I saw some other interviews where you talked about some things that were pretty surprising to me. Like, you know, if you look at your phone while you're driving, you could drive the length of an entire football field, or about 10% of people are not wearing seatbelts in their cars. I'm curious what the most surprising thing that you've learned about human behavior has been now that you've been able to get an understanding of all of these data points.
0: Well, you know, there are a number of scary stats, and I've definitely broken my habit of looking at my phone after seeing so much of the risk that happens on the road. But I would actually say that what we've come away with is a real deep appreciation for how much people are willing to change their behaviors if they get the right coaching. So the outcomes fundamentally change when you're able to show people, hey, you know, you were looking at your mobile phone, or you rolled through a stop sign, or you're maybe following a little too closely. Let's work on that because no one wants to get hurt on the job. And then you fundamentally see people change their behaviors and it's for the better. So I've come away with a much deeper appreciation for people's willingness to change based on coaching. And that is resulting in, of course, the savings that companies like DHL and others are seeing. But it's maybe not intuitive because sometimes you think, oh, people are really set in their ways.
2: But explain how that coaching is done and like what you've been able to, the effective way that you've been able to do it. Is it real time? Is it a person getting a report and then meeting with their employee, with their direct report and telling them? Is it happening in real time?
0: It's a great question. So it's a combination of tactics. Mm-hmm. Some of it is real time. It's kind of getting that alert in the moment to try to break the habit. Some of it is something you might see in an app at the end of the week. That might be a driver self-review kind of process. And that's a great way for you to see yourself and maybe what some of those bad habits are that are piling up. And then we also do have the ability to have a sit down. Most of our customers, they don't have the extra staff on hand to be able to do sit downs with every single field service technician or driver or delivery person. So they're looking for automation. And that's actually an area where AI is very welcome.
2: Why aren't all car insurance companies requiring us to use this technology?
0: Well, I would say in the commercial sector, many of our customers, they self-insure.
2: But in the consumer sector?
0: On the consumer side, I do think that we're seeing more cars come with this technology built in. Yeah. That works if you're an individual. It doesn't work as well if you've got tens of thousands of employees, though.
1: But I do think about all the data that's in your car nowadays, and they can tell you kind of what's going on. Sanjit, I have something that's comparable to what you have. I have a 23-year-old daughter. If I pick up my phone while I'm driving, man, she is all over my case. So it's
0: a real-time alert. I love it.
1: It's a low-tech mode, but it works. Stay in touch.
3: Love to hear more.
0: Thanks for having me.
3: Yeah, great to have you. Sanjit Biswas, Chairman, CEO, and co-founder of Samsara, joining us right here on Bloomberg Business Week Daily. All right, when we come back.
2: Oh, we got stocks on the move. Norma Linda is stopping by. She's markets correspondent for Bloomberg TV. That's next on Bloomberg Business Week Daily.
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11: Rodrigo Leong, the CEO and co-founder of Samba Nova, joins now. We had JP Morgan earnings. And on the earnings call, Jamie Dimon was talking about this idea. We are using a wide array of chips. They are one of your customers, too. What is JP Morgan using the Samba Nova ecosystem for exactly?
12: Yeah, we're really excited with the partnership. We have our racks at JP Morgan behind their firewalls. And this is one of the things that's really important for enterprises where security, safety is important. People are bringing their technology back on-prem, bringing it behind their own firewalls, protecting their customers' data behind those firewalls. And because Samba Nova is so power efficient, so low cost, we're able to deliver that on their own premise inside their own data centers.
11: Does that also necessarily mean if they're using your technology on-prem, maybe using their own model or open source, that companies like JP Morgan are going to start drifting away from using OpenAI, from using Claude, from using the large language models?
12: Well, I think it's going to be hybrid. I think these frontier models are just tremendous and they do all sorts of great things. And actually, Samba Nova, we work closely with those frontier labs too, and so that you can intermix. There's some things where those models are just really, really good at, and some things where companies want to keep private, companies want to keep secure, they have their own IP, and so they create their own models, they run it privately and securely on Samba Nova on-prem, and don't have to worry about that information getting out.
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2: On the latest edition of the Wall Street Week podcast, a conversation with Jamie Dimon of JP Morgan, Ford's Jim Farley, and Michigan Governor Gretchen Whitmer about their new approach to bringing together manufacturers looking for new suppliers, smaller companies looking to get started or to ramp up their businesses, and a money center bank looking to put new capital to work.
15: I think, first of all, I applaud the initiative, and I also think it's really important that states, governments, business work together to fix things like Detroit, which, you know, they did. That's like the number one thing. But we lost some of the muscle to do that. So I think markets will take care of a lot of it. But if you're an innovative company and you invented something here, you need an order. He's got to order it. It's got to actually work. They may have to build a real plant, not just an experimental plant. And so, you know, it takes that whole group of us to do this kind of thing. So hopefully this will be replicated. This needs to be done everywhere in a lot of industries to make sure the United States can defend itself.
16: So, Governor Whitmer, why Michigan? Why is it so important for Michigan? Why is this the right place to start this?
17: Well, we know how to build things. Michigan, that's who we are in our DNA. We were, the arsenal of democracy. This is about homeland security. It's about advanced manufacturing. That's who we are in Michigan. And so when I saw JP Morgan was doing this resiliency initiative, I reached out and said, let's talk about what's possible here in Michigan, because I know what we are capable of. And I think government plays plays an important role with industry as we think about what the future looks like and how do we do advanced manufacturing and protect ourselves. And I think this is a combination of all of those great strengths.

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2: Linda, she's Bloomberg Television Markets correspondent. Hey, Nora.
3: Hey. Well, we got to talk banks today. That's been all the attention. I'm looking at the KBW index. That's ticker BKX. It's down by about 1%. But when we take a look at what the story has really been today, it's really been the fact that lending still remains strong. You saw that across JP Morgan, Citi, Wells Fargo, setting a record when it comes to lending income. And there was a lot of focus still when it comes to equity trading, which we know we saw that blockbuster quarter last quarter. And we did still see strength when it comes to equity trading, but not nearly as spectacular of a quarter as we saw before. So you see investors kind of weighing that. And then lastly, of course, you've really seen that soft spot when it comes to fixed income. And that's where a lot of investors are really digging into when it comes to some of these reports. I'm seeing shares of JP Morgan down just a touch by about 0.2%. Citi, though, it's getting a bit hammered down by about 4.3% right now as we speak.
4: I'm just going to say, though, the shares, like, you go in and they've been all over the place. I mean, right. JP Morgan was up 3% at its highs today, down about 1% at its lows. I mean, they've all been bouncing around in a big way.
3: Absolutely. And then we're going to be hearing from Morgan Stanley tomorrow as well. So Bank of America also. So we'll have to see whether or not this broader theme about the fixed income issues and, you know, equity trading, if this is what is going to present to be the case in these earnings as well tomorrow.
4: All right, so let's get to, let's talk Johnson & Johnson, because this stock is getting beat.
3: Yeah, the stock is down about 5.8%. The company missed its sales for the third quarter in terms of estimates, and it's really a slowdown when it comes to the company's medical devices unit. That really overshadowed demand that we are seeing for newer drugs when it comes to cancer and autoimmune diseases. And so it's really been weighing on the company. And, you know, this is a company that has actually been doing pretty decently well this year. It's up about 20% on a year to-day basis, but as for today, investors are really taking a look at these results and they're not super happy, clearly.
4: Yeah, not so impressed. All right.
2: Can we talk about pizza?
3: Yeah, we were talking about that, right?
2: I'd like to get some pizza.
4: Yeah, I would too. Right?
3: From Domino's specifically?
2: Listen, tough question, because if you live in New York City,
3: right?
2: And by the way, there are a lot of Domino's pizzas here.
3: We do.
4: As John Tucker,
2: you have a lot of places
3: you have more
2: to
3: options,
2: get pizza
3: we'll
2: from than just Domino's.
3: We will
2: so
3: say
2: that's
3: that.
2: Where I'm
4: As John Tucker of Surveillance this morning kind of said,
2: what did he say?
4: And I'm going to paraphrase, but basically, like, you know, if you've been out all partying all night,
3: having a good time.
2: Like that's, oh, like they're open late. Okay. Yeah, open late. Carol. What's going on with Domino's Pizza today?
3: Well, I mean, are you guys protein maxing? Have you heard of protein maxing?
2: No, I've heard of it.
3: Okay. Yeah, just you can really max anything,
4: just
3: actually.
4: Just eat a balanced diet, folks.
3: Yes, you tell the people, Carol. Well,
4: I am.
3: Essentially, budget-conscious consumers, which we know a lot of people have been tightening their wallets, apparently they're eating out less, and they're actually favoring chicken as a part of protein maxing, this whole trend that we're seeing across social media broadly. So
2: stuff the crust with cheese.
3: With chicken.
2: And chicken.
3: Okay, cheese and chicken is what we're going to do?
4: That
3: and
4: is there. So
2: and then
4: disgusting.
2: Then you're protein maxing.
3: It doesn't sound too great.
4: I hate stuffed pizza.
3: But it did beat expectations on both profit and revenue. But same store sales, they barely grew in both the U.S. or overseas.
2: Tough comps, though, for Domino's this quarter. And that's one of the issues. But still, stock moving lower. What, down by almost 4%?
3: Right. And it's down about 28%. So far this year.
2: Wow.
4: Yeah. I'm super picky about my pizza.
3: So not Domino's for you.
4: Thin crust, burned, a little coal. So good. All right, Nora, thank you so much. Nora Melinda with Stock Movers. Check out our Stock Movers podcast. 5-minute episodes, big winners and losers in the stock market. You can find it on Apple, Spotify, or anywhere you get your podcasts. Favorite kind of pizza?
2: Like favorite place or
4: no,
2: to order
4: like
2: from?
4: What you put on
2: margarita.
4: It. Yeah. Margarita.
2: Yeah, it's the classic. I mean, that is the classic Friday night Stenovic home order.
4: Very expected.
2: Why?
4: I don't know why. I like eggplant, but I do eat a lot of margarita pizzas.
2: Yeah, it's just simple. It's a crowd pleaser. Everybody loves it, Carol.
4: We're going to keep talking banks in the next hour. We're going to talk about a lot of things, count you down to the close. In the meantime, if you are watching on television, guess what? The close starts right now.
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1: 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Everything you need to get the edge at the end of the market day.

0: the close.
1: Well, the big banks deliver as chip companies threaten to derail the equity rally. Live from Studio 2 at Bloomberg headquarters in New York, I'm Scarlett Fu.
2: And I'm Hema Parmar. We're kicking you off to the closing bell here in the U.S.
1: And let's show you what's happening across financial markets right now. You do have the S&P 500 posting a very modest decline, basically unchanged. If we do end here, this will be the 16th straight day the index closed with a move of less than 1%. Chip makers, however, extending their losing streak to a fifth day, now down about 8.5%. In the period. The bond market resumed trading after a long weekend, but we did see longer dated yields falling after New York Fed President John Williams signaled one more hike and then done for this year. He did leave the door open, though, for more movement in 2027. And oil prices bouncing around here as traders monitor whether ongoing attacks in the Middle East will jeopardize shipments from Saudi Arabia.
2: And let's take a look at some of the big equity movers today. Bumble continuing its surge this morning. It's up more than 56% so far. After news, it's going to be taken private by Ithaca Holdings. The deal values Bumble at $1.3 billion, which is 138% higher than its value as of the end of day Friday, but still far below the $14 billion valuation when the company first started. Micron is sinking for a second day. It was hit yesterday over concerns over a rival Chinese semiconductor chip, and that has a better density in those chips. And then comments today from Elon Musk saying China's ability to scales its products is often greater than the rest of the world has Micron's shares down more than 5%. And we're going to stay on tech. Applied Materials sinking today more than 8% in its worst stock decline in more than 2 months after a very vague investor day didn't do much to give investors confidence.
1: We're going to hear more from the CEO later on in the program. Meantime, Fed Governor Christopher Waller spoke at Bloomberg's New Economy Forum in New Delhi earlier today. In a big week for markets with CPI on deck tomorrow and PPI due out on Thursday. Here's what Waller said about the state of inflation.
3: Yields have gone up because there's expected higher future inflation. That doesn't show up. Inflation expectations are well anchored. So all of the buildup is not coming from an inflation premium. That's not where it's coming from.
1: Persistent concerns about inflation helping to drive bond yields higher, which raises borrowing costs for consumers and companies. That's been the story the last few weeks. So let's talk about the business of lending and dive into Wells Fargo's latest earnings report and bring in Mike Santomassimo. He is the CFO of the bank. Mike, it's great to speak with you. Along with JP Morgan and Citi, Wells set a fresh record last quarter for how much you earned from the core business of lending. So this is a sign that customers continue to borrow even as rates have risen. From your point of view, were customers rushing to borrow more than usual in order to lock in rates before they go even higher? I wonder how durable this pace of borrowing is.
4: Well, thanks. Thanks for having me. No, that's not what we saw sort of happen, you know, in the business over the last number of months. You know, I think when you take a step back, you know, we have seen really good activity across a number of different parts of the business, including the lending side. On the consumer, you know, half of the business, what you're seeing in lending is really, you know, consistent growth in our card portfolio, in our auto portfolio, and then pretty stable balances in sort of home lending. And really where you're seeing more of the growth is on the commercial side, and that's across a whole bunch of different, you know, parts of the business, including our commercial bank and our corporate investment bank. And really that's just, you know, clients, you know, growing their business, making investments they need to. Now, having said all that, like the you know, they're not over getting over levered. You know, if you look at utilization of their revolvers on the commercial side, it's still relatively low on a historic basis. It maybe moved up slightly over the last, you know, few months, but still quite low. So, you know, all of this is really leading to a really good picture from a credit perspective where, like, people aren't overlevered. They're coming into this environment in really good shape, and we're seeing that flow through in the credit performance across the portfolios as well.
1: Yeah, you told reporters that there's no indication of systemic stress that would lead to broader credit concerns overall. Having said that, where are there starting to be emerging signs of stress on either the consumer or on the commercial side? Is there a typical profile of a struggling borrower?
4: We're just not seeing that flow through our portfolio in any significant way. You know, on the consumer side, unemployment's still quite low. So, you know, most people that want a job have jobs. You've seen wages keep up with inflation on a cumulative basis over the last number of years. And the debt to income ratios are still quite good, and are down slightly over the last, couple of years, not increasing.

0: issues with a particular company, but we're just not seeing that systemic risk come through. Now, higher interest rates will have some impact in places like commercial real estate over a longer period of time, but you're just not seeing that come through the portfolio yet.
1: Mike, I'd like to ask about gross unrealized losses on held-to-maturity securities. JP Morgan decided to sell a chunk of those bonds, crystallizing those losses, and then potentially reinvesting some of them into higher-yielding securities. Would you do the same? Your unrealized losses were $32.5 billion in the second quarter. How are you thinking about a similar action?
0: Well, people aren't selling their held-to-maturity securities. Those are something that you don't sell. What other people may be doing is some small repositionings of their available-for-sale portfolio. And over the last couple of years, we've done a little bit of that over time. And so, if it makes sense in the future, we'll consider that. But I think we've also used derivatives to help swap some of that fixed-rate exposure into floating rates. So we're getting the benefit of higher rates in parts of that portfolio already. And you're seeing, and as we've sort of, grown our portfolio over the last couple of years, a lot of that goes into floating rate, paper. And so you're also getting the benefit in some of the newer investments we're making as rates rise.
1: And we're starting to see consumers using more AI agents and potentially linking them up with their banking products. Do you expect to have Muse connect with your bank? And would you allow AI agents of any kind to control consumers and their connections? Or would you avoid that entirely?
0: Yeah, well, look, we're certainly looking at all of the new technologies that come out, including the ones you mentioned. But it's not clear yet that most people will have, at least at this point, trust putting their banking credentials into those agents and have them act on their behalf. You may be using them for other stuff, but I think that trust factor may not be quite there. And if it's something that makes sense from a from an offering for clients, I think we'll consider doing aspects of that, as well. But I think we're just not seeing that be, a big driver. And it's hard to see that be, have a significant impact in the near future, at least.
2: Okay, interesting. I wanted to move on and get your sense of deal making, M&A, because it was on a tear in the first half of this year. But announcements have really slowed down. In the third quarter, we saw a drop of 15% globally and an even bigger drop in North America of 31%. How would you compare this pause versus previous pauses that you've seen? What does the pipeline look like?
0: The pipeline's still quite strong, and I think when you talk to many of our clients, and I think you hear this maybe consistently from others across the industry, there's still very active dialogue about companies either continuing to invest for growth through acquisition or sort of building scale or really thinking very broadly about sort of the opportunity they have out there, and I don't think that's changing. One quarter in terms of deal flow doesn't necessarily mean it's going to become a trend at a lower level. And so I do think that, the pipelines are quite good, and I think you'll see more activity. You've seen even a little bit of it, I think, as you come into the early part of October already. And so we'll see, exactly when deals get announced, but I do think there's lots of active dialogue happening, and the pipelines are quite strong, not just in the M&A space, just more broadly across investment banking.
2: So, of course, we know that the Federal Reserve lifted the asset cap on Wells Fargo, and that allows the bank to pursue growth opportunities a lot more than it would have previously.
1: Yeah, absolutely. And I was wondering, Mike, if you could talk a bit about, as you look at building out the business further and building out trading and IB, is there a particular asset class that you might be hiring traders for?
0: Well, look, I think we had the asset cap go away about 15 months ago, and our balance sheet has grown over a couple hundred billion across many of the businesses. And when we look at all four of the segments, we think we've got really good opportunity to grow all of them. Some of them require a little more balance sheet, some of them don't. Our wealth management business has got a lot of growth opportunity. We're seeing lending pick up there. Our consumer business across the lending portfolios, auto, card, are growing there, and we're growing checking accounts and other activity that we see there. And then when you start looking at the, you know, the commercial side of the business, both the commercial bank and the corporate investment bank, I think we've got a lot of opportunity. You know, you saw growth in our commercial bank and loans up $20 billion year over year. We think we've got, you know, 20 plus markets across the, maybe a little more than that, across the country where we're underpenetrated, where we've been adding hundreds of commercial bankers over the last couple of years. Mm. You're starting to see that pay off in terms of the growth. And then where you see the most balance sheet get extended is really in the corporate investment bank across the markets business and investment banking. And I think there, you know, we're

0: just starting to see the payoff from those investments of all the people and the investment in the relationships that we're making over the last 3 or 4 years. And so I think we've got a long runway to continue to grow in a very methodical, sort of risk-adjusted way.
1: Right, and another part of the business, and I think you mentioned this, that you're growing is the credit card business as well. You've had a strategy in place for several years, but the asset cap removal really allowed for you to move on it. And I know that in terms of new card accounts, they initially can be a drag on earnings because there's a lot of upfront marketing costs, and you got to be patient through that. Where are we in that process of seeing these new credit cards become more accretive?
0: Yeah, like it's progressing really well. You know, our first new product launched about 5 years ago now, maybe just slightly over 5 years. And over the last few years, the vintages or the new accounts per year have really started to build. And, you know, probably about a year and a half ago, we saw like this step up in new originations happen, really being driven by our branch system as well as sort of the digital marketing that we do ourselves. And so you've seen that really progress over the next couple of years. And so we're at the point as you go into next year and you know partially the year after where you'll start to see the profitability of that business really start to pick up as those vintages mature. Mm-hmm. We're also launching a couple more products as we get to the latter part of this year that don't have the same sort of upfront costs that come with some of the ones that we've launched already. And so I think the combination of like the vintages that we put on plus the new products we're launching, you'll see the profitability pick up, as I said, over the next year plus, and then grow from there.
1: All right, good stuff. Mike, thank you so much for joining us today. Mike Santomassimo is CFO of Wells Fargo. Coming up on the close, an update on the business of sports. We're going to hear from six-time major champion and career Grand Slam winner Rory McIlroy about how golf is changing and the best ways to deploy capital to optimize gameplay.
2: Plus, circling back to markets, a very special conversation with Applied Materials CEO Gary Dickerson, joining the program live on the heels of Investor Days to discuss the chipmaker's plan to double its revenue and how AI will help it get there.
1: And legendary investor Robert F. Smith, founder, chairman, and CEO of Vista Equity Partners, joins us live to discuss investing in AI, the state of private equity, interest rates, and the economy. You won't want to miss that conversation coming up in the next hour. All that and more, this is The Close on Bloomberg.

0: up-to-the-minute news whenever and wherever it happens. I'm Haslinda Amin in Mumbai. 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
8: The business of sports and the future of golf taking center stage at Bloomberg's New Economy Forum in New Delhi. Six-time major champion Rory McIlroy sounding off on the state of LIV Golf, which filed for bankruptcy last month after Saudi Arabia pulled the plug on funding the upstart league that originally aimed to rival the PGA Tour. Take a listen to McIlroy.
9: It looks like every day that goes by, there's another player that was on LIV that says that they're not going to rejoin for LIV 2.0. So I think it is going to be very difficult for them to get out of this Chapter 11 bankruptcy and go forward. But if they do, it's certainly not going to be a threat to the, you know, to the traditional order of the game as it maybe once was.
10: Should there be a 2.0?
9: In my opinion, I don't think so. I don't think they're going to be, you know, they're talking about 10 events. They're talking, you know, you look, you know, John Rahm's now said he's going to commit to the DP World Tour and whatever path that he needs to take to get back to the PGA Tour. Look, the thing is, we were talking backstage, LIV had probably like half of a good idea that was executed pretty poorly. They had a lot of capital, but I think a lot of that capital was wasted in some ways. And I think they could have used that money a lot more strategically, and they could have partnered with some of the governing bodies of the game, and they certainly could have done better things with it instead of just, you know, enriching tour pros that were already making a lot of money.
10: Would you vote to have them back? If you were, you know, you had a personal vote, would you vote to have them back in the tours you're part of or not?
9: Yes, I would. I think, you know, a rising tide lifts all boats, and I think having some of these players back is beneficial for the business of the tours, absolutely.
8: And that was pro golfer Rory McIlroy speaking with Michelle Hussein at the Bloomberg New Economy Forum. Coming up on the close, the big banks are on the move after reporting earnings today. We're going to break down the major takeaways from those four that did report. This is the close on Bloomberg.

0: When the show started, I didn't really believe that it would last 10 years, maybe 6 months, maybe a year. I'm David Rubenstein, host of the David Rubenstein Peer-to-Peer Conversations. It turns out that people like interviews because you see the parrying back and forth between the question and the answer. What made somebody tick? How did they rise up from nowhere to somewhere? How did they become successful? And how do they handle their success? A good interview can be informative. A great interview is when you see some emotion. I hope that after 10 years, people think that when they watch a peer-to-peer interview, they're getting an honest assessment of how somebody is a leader. They're getting interesting questions. But I'm hoping that I can educate people. If Rambo got in a fight with Rocky, who would win?
1: Rambo.
0: I don't know how many more years I can do this, but I'm enjoying what I'm doing right now. 10 years of conversations of the David Rubenstein Show on Bloomberg.
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0: analyst recommendations. First up is Meta. Pivotal Research raising its price target to $930 from $790 following the release of Meta's latest Muse AI model, which they say is at or near parity with leading frontier labs. The firm keeping its buy rating as they expect a continued re-rating for the stock going forward. Shares of Meta up 3%. Next in line is AST Space Mobile. Piper Sandler bringing the satellite company back down to earth with a downgrade to neutral from overweight as competition with SpaceX heats up. Analysts cutting their price target to $54 from $98, arguing that SpaceX's ambitions in the cellular market could lead to lower prices for AST services. Shares down almost 8%. And last up is VF Corp. Truist going to buy from hold, saying the retailer's Vans brand is nearing an inflection point. The firm raising its price target to $20 from $14, citing growing social media traction and brand momentum that will give VF Corp the opportunity to take shelf space. Those shares up by better than 2%. And those are some of our top calls. Another group we're watching is the big banks following their earnings reports this morning. Net interest income was a highlight with JP Morgan, Citigroup, and Wells Fargo reporting a combined $56.5 billion in profits from lending, setting a new record for a fifth straight quarter. For more analysis, let's bring in David Chiaverini. He is equity research analyst at Jefferies. David, great to speak with you. The volatility in rates reflects how quickly the outlook for inflation and growth has changed inside of a quarter, and higher rates kind of cuts both ways for the banks. Can you explain how we saw that happen in the third quarter for the banks that did report?
1: Yeah, so rates is definitely the hot topic. And I would say starting with the negatives is on the capital front. So capital did come under a little bit of pressure on AOCI for a couple of banks, although the way it really is reflected, at least the way we look at it, is buyback activity. So we saw slowing buybacks for JP Morgan and Citi, and we're expecting it across the group. Now, JP Morgan said it wasn't related to AOCI, but I think they are kind of just being conservative with the capital outlook since their CET1 did come down in the quarter. Now, the tailwind, the positives to higher rates, is reflected in the higher guide as we look out to NII ex markets for JP Morgan. They gave a guide of $107 billion. Consensus was $103. So that upside is a very nice positive tailwind. And they did cite rates as a tailwind for that, as well as balance sheet growth. And then the other thing that is nice about the outlook for JP Morgan is they did keep the expense guide right in line with consensus. So it is a net positive when we think about, you know, the outlook for them. But rates overall, most banks are asset sensitive. So as we get through earnings season for some of the regional banks, we do expect a positive message as it relates to rates.
0: All right. Good stuff. Thank you for starting us off there. I want to talk about capital markets here because equity trading desks really trumped fixed income trading desks in the third quarter, in part due to prime brokerage operations that cater to hedge funds and other big stock investors. Do you see this persisting?
1: I think so, because given this rate backdrop, it does sound like the fixed income trading activity is slowing, and it kind of fell off a cliff in September as buyers and sellers both pulled back on it. So I do think equity trading is probably where most of the action is going to be at.
2: And staying on ECM, as you look ahead through when it comes to the IPO markets and how that looks throughout the next year, we've had some IPOs that have been delayed. How much of an impact do you think that will have?
1: Yeah, near term, it could have a negative impact, and I would expect it to have a negative impact. Now, when asking the banks about pipelines, it does sound like there still is a pretty robust pipeline looking forward. So even though the near term weakness is likely to be coming through, as we look out the full 12 months, we expect the capital market activity to be somewhat similar to what we've seen over the past 12 months. Now, we're not expecting significant upside, given the past 12 months have been record-breaking in terms of ECM.
2: And what have we learned about the consumer and the resilience of the consumer, given their spending and their ability to pay back loans when you look at this higher inflation environment and the higher yields?
1: Yeah, you nailed it with the term resiliency. Credit metrics are strong across the board. When asking the management teams about forward indicators, they're pointing to low unemployment, delinquency rates are still low and stable. So

0: I would say resiliency is the theme, and we're not expecting credit losses to, you know, increase. In fact, looking at Citigroup in their card business, they lowered the NCL expectation in the guide there for this year. So it does reflect that the consumer is very strong despite higher inflation and higher fuel prices.
1: All right, David, thank you so much for joining us today. Appreciate it. David Chiaverini is equity research analyst over at Jefferies. And of course, we have two more banks reporting, the big ones, Bank of America and Morgan Stanley, before the opening bell.
2: Exactly. And we're going to be keeping a close eye to see what they will tell us. Will they match some of the trends that we've seen? Because we've seen a bit of a mixed bag so far.
1: Absolutely. And just a quick note here, the BKX, which is the ticker for the IBK, the KBW Banking Index, I'm getting my tickers mixed up, it's down about 1.2% right now. The outlier here is Goldman Sachs, which is up 0.4%, but the other 23 members are all declining today. Coming up on the close, Microsoft on pace for record close, and OpenAI to hit $70 billion in revenue by year end. PSP Growth's Momay Q joins us next to wrap all things tech.
3: 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On Power On with Mark Gurman, John Ternus is remaking Apple. How far will he go? On Emerging, how India can turn culture into power. And on Merrin Talks Money, we discuss rising mortgage rates, falling flat prices, and what the government's proposed Help to Buy scheme could mean for the housing market. 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
5: On the latest edition of the Bloomberg Daybreak Europe podcast, our emerging markets editor Andras Gergely discusses how Hungary has seen rapid change under a new government. Peter Maya won a landslide election 6 months ago, defeating Viktor Orban. But now the big question is whether he can deliver on membership of the euro.
6: Peter Maya's new government has removed the previous leadership's appointees from almost all of the key positions that could have stood in the way of its agenda. The Orban-appointed president of Hungary was removed via change to the constitution, along with top justices and prosecutors. And the propaganda machinery that helped Orban win four consecutive elections has been shut down. Some of his allied media imploded basically after the elections. And Hungarians were also quite impatient to see those who are suspected of corruption to be locked up, and those prosecutions are also picking up speed.
5: Okay. Yes, I've been reading about how radical the change in the media landscape in Hungary has been, and you know how sometimes stressful that can be for people to understand and adopt. In terms of the plan, though, going forwards for the country financially, this idea of adopting the euro, which was a huge pledge, there are big challenges. Just explain what they are.
6: Yeah, right. So for investors, first and foremost, yeah, that pledge by Peter Maguire to abandon the foreign currency and adopt the euro is really the key here.
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2: Anthropic is set to hold its pre-IPO investor day tomorrow. Our next guest warns growing uncertainty around how markets value AI could lead to IPO delays. Momay Q, head of

0: Venture at PSP Growth joins us now. Thank you for joining us.
1: Yeah, thanks for having me.
0: So walk us through these concerns that you have.
1: Yeah, so I think everyone's looking at Anthropic's IPO as really the first AI native company to go public. And from what we've heard in the industries, there's really two camps of thought. One thought is all AI companies are really valued under a completely different framework. Because the growth is unprecedented, I think Anthropic's revenues are supposed to grow to maybe $200 billion by the end of next year, which is really unprecedented. That they should get a pass for lower margins and higher CapEx because of the revenue growth and because the market is supposedly so much bigger. And then there's another camp of thought that we heard is that's really all in the private investors' minds, and in the public markets, you're going to have a lot more scrutiny. You're actually going to have to get your margins up, and you actually have to tell a story that CapEx is not just going to increase without a return on value. And so before Anthropic IPOs, I think there was going to be speculation in the markets around which camp the public markets will actually choose.
2: Well, before that even happens, we're already seeing some smaller IPOs like Firmus in Asia completely collapse, right? Investors did not like the steep valuation, and now they're looking into another private round of funding.
1: Yes.
2: Is that kind of the, you know, a sign of what we can expect from companies that aren't Anthropic and OpenAI?
1: Yeah, and I think it extends not just to the AI companies, right? Like Aura pulled their IPO, so you're almost stuck in between. I mean, no camp is really good, right? You're either an AI company that's not Anthropic and you don't want to be the first one to go out and be priced and get all the scrutiny, so you're pulling back, or you're a non-AI company and you step back and you're like, does the market even care that I'm not AI? So you can't really win except kind of wait and see how the market prices some of the leaders.
0: We've had bank earnings today. You've said that Goldman and JPM and some of these big banks are essentially AI plays. A guest on our show yesterday said that these big AI companies are essentially banks because of the kind of debt they're leveraging. So explain to us the interconnection between the two and the risk, if there is one, that that poses.
1: Yeah, they're definitely getting a lot more interconnected. So if you think of the banks, and even it doesn't quite show up in the earnings today, but like it definitely showed up in the commentary how these banks are talking about AI, but they're touching everything from the debt financing, which we're seeing more and more of because of the amount of CapEx needed for these AI buildouts. You're seeing them in potential IPOs that's going to come, and you're seeing it, I think, in increasing M&A activity as well. Some of this hasn't closed yet, but NVIDIA acquiring Hugging Face is one, AMD acquiring World Labs, and I think there will be an increase in M&A activity, and banks will be at the center of that.
2: Do you see the deal making in energy companies slowing down because of question marks around valuations for AI?
1: I think energy is more and more being pulled into AI, actually, right? So if you think of, I think Google just did a big deal with Constellation Energy, and Microsoft did one with Chevron. And I think we're early days in terms of what a steady state deal structure looks like. But I think it's pretty clear now that power and connectivity is now being added to the equation because it's so central to like the AI data centers. And we're even seeing that in the private markets. There's a company that recently got funded called LumiLens that is innovating on the connectivity between the on the AI chips, so how to make it connect and go up and running faster. So you're seeing this innovation shift from brute force building of the data centers to the power and the connectivity piece.
2: Great stuff. Thank you so much, Mome. Really appreciate your joining us today. Mome Q of PSP Growth, kind of taking us around the world with her views on AI and earnings. Coming up, Applied Materials CEO Gary Dickerson will join us live as the stock tumbles in trading today. This is The Close on Bloomberg.

0: It's a multi-trillion-dollar industry. We'll show you what's happening in ETFs like no one else. ETF IQ, Mondays on Bloomberg.
1: Good morning, good morning. This is Bloomberg Surveillance.
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0: This is Bloomberg Television. November 3rd. As Americans head to the polls to vote on issues including affordability, the Iran war, and AI, Bloomberg brings you expert analysis of the election's impact on markets and geopolitics.
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0: With up-to-the-minute special coverage until the final results are in, it's the 2026 midterms. November 3rd, starting at 7 p.m. Eastern, only on Bloomberg.
1: At the epicenter of a global realignment on a scale not seen for decades. At the intersection between markets, economics, and geopolitics, a forum for sophisticated conversation. This is Bloomberg Surveillance.
9: The best part about being an interviewer is you get to meet a lot of interesting people and to see what makes them tick. And very interesting to me is finding out why certain people who became leaders.
10: The biggest challenge for the banking community in Europe and the United States
11: is the lack of enough growth. We need to accelerate growth because of all the challenges we have to finance, not least because of the high level of government debt.
12: Bringing you up to the minute geopolitical news whenever and wherever it happens. I'm Anne-Marie Hordern in Ankara, Turkey. This is Bloomberg.
13: Applied Materials stock extending its decline to a sixth day, down 7% today as it held its investor day. The company holding back on details in its forecast after CEO Gary Dickerson said he expects to double revenue in the next few years. Let's go now to Bloomberg Tech host Ed Ludlow, who's sitting by with Gary Dickerson. Ed.
14: Yeah, thank you, Scarlett. They also opened up a $5 billion R&D center nearby in Silicon Valley, and the whole point is speeding up development of the next generation of chips. They also did give a little look into the future in that investor briefing. Gary, it's great to have you with us.
15: Oh, thanks for having me.
14: I thought we'd start with EPYC. You know, what does it allow you to do that you couldn't do before? You know, what's the significance of having a facility like that?
15: Well, the most important race in the global economy today is AI. And AI, we're working with all of the key technology leaders across the technology stack to accelerate energy-efficient AI computing. And so we're bringing their innovators co-located with our innovators in Silicon Valley, which is the innovation capital of the world, to drive faster and better AI.
14: I always say on Bloomberg Tech, if ASML does the patents, then Applied Materials builds and fills the actual material, right?
15: Absolutely. Over 60% of the materials that are in these AI chips are created by Applied Materials. And so in EPYC, we're working with all of the companies through the technology stack 10 years out in the future. We're creating the innovations that will enable the servers that are a year from now, 2 years from now, 5 years from now into the future.
14: And the root of my question is really, you feel Applied Materials is the best place to advance the process of chip fabrication, as opposed to the fabless chip makers themselves, who are very sort of pensive about layout and design as each generation of chip comes almost at an annual cadence.
15: So if you think about the way AI works, there's a huge focus, there's a technical term on tokens per second per watt. How fast you can process the data. Those are innovations in the transistor, and the materials that enable that are created by Applied Materials. Wiring. In some of these advanced packages, you can have thousands of miles of wiring, and you're moving that data in incredibly high speeds with almost no resistance. That's what determines energy efficiency and power consumption. So again, Applied Materials, without all of that materials innovations, AI wouldn't exist.
14: What you talked about today was AI driving a fundamental change in semiconductor technology, right? That's really more AI compute as a driver of of demand, how is it changing process? Like, what is something that you're doing materially different because of AI today that you weren't, I won't pick a date, but you know what I'm getting at.
15: So AI is just a completely transformational technology for applied materials. We're using AI in innovation, product development, operations and supply chain. Certainly today, supply chain is super important as there's a gap between demand and supply. We're using AI in our field operations. The key thing for us is accelerating billions of dollars of growth from new products that we're bringing to market faster and new services that enable more good chips per wafer, which is incredibly important, especially when the chips are so valuable.
14: Right.
15: So again, applied, we're driving incredible innovations with AI, in some cases 50% faster with key technologies that we're innovating and developing at Applied Materials. In some cases, we're improving task 40 times. So it's just a complete game changer.
14: In your investor briefing, you said that equipment spending will grow faster through 2030 than perhaps previously outlined. The stock's down 7-8%, on track for its biggest drop since July. What do you say to the investors that wanted more? Everybody would also like to have more visibility, wouldn't they, into the future?
15: Yeah, I think, you know, people would probably love if we were giving them a huge forecast on wafer fab equipment spending. I believe deeply, and I think most of our investors believe, Applied is incredibly well positioned to grow extremely fast as we're enabling these innovations in AI computing. But again, we didn't give a specific forecast because it's changing so quickly. I have very high confidence computing demand is going to grow at a significant rate. And you look at this year, in 26, agentic AI adoption is also layering on top in terms of the AI compute demand. And so again, the workloads are changing quickly. All of these technologies, models are changing quickly. So picking a precise point is really challenging. However, for us, we are investing to prepare to double our output over the next 2 years. And I am incredibly confident Applied is going to grow very fast, both in revenue and profits over the next few years.
14: I think that's a bit the bit that people are trying to model for. It's where are we in a cycle, if there's a cycle at all, right? If demand is so strong and running ahead of supply, why is it not more predictable for you? You know, there's things you can control, but why can't you say, yep, okay, we feel good about this. This is what we'll ship.
15: So in Epic, we had an R&D summit yesterday. You had all of the top companies. We had hyperscalers there. We had the companies that are the key innovators in the data center, the companies that are consuming the most chips in the world. And they're seeing the same thing we see. These workloads are changing so fast. So for all of us, it's just preparing, enabling all of that growth in compute, the energy efficiency and performance of that AI. That's our primary focus, and preparing for the demand that is no question going to accelerate.
14: Your colleague, industry colleague Hock Tan, said this week that some AI investors are behaving like they're in a casino. they have very extreme expectations, but don't have the understanding of what they're investing in, the technology arc of what they're investing in. Do you see any of that reflected in the meetings you're having? And
15: you know, again, for me, I see so many extremely valuable applications that are in the pipeline that are going to consume more compute demand. You have agentic AI, you're going to have physical AI coming, and all of that's going to consume more computing demand. And as I said, for applied materials, this technology is a complete game changer. I really do believe this is going to drive the global economy. This is going to drive competitiveness of every company and every industry going forward. So,
14: but what about inside Applied? You've said that Applied can double its revenue without doubling headcount, which is
15: absolutely.
14: But where is it specifically that you're seeing that kind of internal productivity gain?
15: Everywhere. So it's in product innovation, product development, operations, supply chain. We have thousands of engineers that are supporting our customers around the globe. All of those areas, we can accelerate productivity dramatically. So I would say, you know, many areas within

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1: Let me end by asking you very quickly about TerraFab. 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
0: So we don't talk about any specific customers, but what I would say is that Applied is the leader in materials innovation that's enabling better and faster AI, and we're engaged with every customer, leading customer around the world.
1: Applied Materials CEO Gary Dickerson, it's great to have you with us.
0: Oh, thank you so much.
1: Thanks for watching. 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

0: Today's CFOs are reshaping the C-suite. Bloomberg Chief Future Officer shines a spotlight on these dynamic leaders. The world's largest platinum mining firm became a standalone company just last year. CFO Sayuri Naidu says Valterra Platinum's strong debut bodes well for the future.
1: We've really been able to focus on agility, being able to make decisions very quickly, putting accountability in the right places.
0: Watch Chief Future Officer only on Bloomberg.
2: 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Great scoop on this. You've been reporting about an activist investor coming up and trying to shake things up. What's the latest?
3: We've been hearing that there was going to be an activist at some point. The question was who?
4: There is a convergence of technology and national security.
5: The United States is a big country. We're playing in the Northeast. That's an economy as big as the United Kingdom.
6: This is a really interesting space to watch. We're expecting more consolidation.
2: As this is Bloomberg Deals at Bloomberg Invest, I want to talk about the broader deal and M&A environment.
7: This is a moment in time. We'll see how long we're here. It's far too early to call.
8: There is an underinvestment in what's going on in private markets because everyone's looking for additional AI cloud capacity, and it's very tough to build.
9: Everybody wants to get things going, and the IPO market is just one symptom of that. It is an early indicator of what we're going to see in the M&A market.
2: Let's go to Scarlett Fu, who's taking a closer look at drone companies.
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2: 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I'm Danny Berger, and this is Bloomberg Deals. 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
11: 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I'm Lizzie Verdon in London, and these are the stories that set your agenda.
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18: More than what you need to know, it's what you need to think about.
11: The closing bells. I'm Scarlett Fu.
10: And I'm Hema Parmar.
11: And what we see with 10 minutes to go before the close is basically an S&P 500 that's unchanged right now, 7809. If we end at this kind of level, this will be the 16th straight day that the index has closed with a move of less than 1%.

0: So it's been a while since we've seen a big move there, although maybe earnings season will change that up.
1: Yeah, hopefully. I think we'll see hopefully a bit more excitement maybe tomorrow when we get two more bank earnings.
0: Yeah, possibly. Chip makers extending their losing streak to a fifth day. They're now down about 8.5% in the period, according to the Philadelphia Semiconductor Index. We see yields coming down at the long end of the curve. This is after New York Fed President John Williams signaled one more hike, and then he feels we're done for the year. And oil prices have added to their gains. WTI is now trading at $94.50. A lot of concern about whether the ongoing attacks in the Middle East will continue to jeopardize shipments from the Persian Gulf area. Now, for more market analysis, as we count you down to the closing bells, let's welcome Amy Wu Silverman, head of derivatives strategy at RBC Capital Markets. And Amy, I mentioned how this will look like it's going to be the 16th straight day that the S&P has closed with a move of less than 1%. We're at the start of earnings season, so presumably that should change with more companies telling us what they're seeing and how things are shaping up.
2: It certainly should. I think one thing that we have talked about ad nauseum is just this idea that there's a lot of action underneath the surface. However, when you kind of go to past earnings season, there is this window where historically it's a pretty decent time to own volatility because you're getting a lot of bleed out of idiosyncratic information. You start watching the spread of average single stock implied volatility relative to index that starts to widen out. Mm-hmm. You know, I think we'll see that playbook, but at the same time, there's sort of this like macro flavor, I feel like, to the month ahead because we have US midterms, because of all the geopolitical news. I don't know that it's going to be purely idiosyncratic.
0: Right. I mean, it feels like rising bond yields has been the theme for the last 3 weeks, 4 weeks, and that may not change even with this earnings season because people are preoccupied with how long borrowing costs will stay up, whether we've peaked or not.
2: And, you know, I'm very preoccupied with it. We look at a decent amount of cross-asset volatility ratio is a really straightforward one, is just move versus VIX. So your treasury implied volatility relative to your equity implied volatility, you know, it's come off a little bit, but we're still kind of screaming in like the high 90th percentile, 99th percentile, if you just do it on a year-to-date basis. And that makes investors nervous because historically there is this adage that, you know, what occurs in the bond market does eventually bleed into the equity market. The equity market, especially on a volatility perspective, has been incredibly resilient. The question is, this continue to hold with every PPI, every CPI we get, every Fed speak we get, can we really hold back this angst that we're seeing across other asset classes?
1: And some of that angst is in the hyperscaler tech space as people grow increasingly concerned about some of the risks that are there. With some of these hyperscalers taking on or being a lot more rate sensitive, how do you see that playing out through the rest of this year and even next year? And what does that risk look like?
2: Yeah, I think this is so critical. So I would say from a 10,000 foot view, of course, when you kind of look at the turns of their leverage, it's not objectively that high, right? I think that's fair. But you're talking about these top of the house companies, massive heavyweights, where we used to be free cash flow positive, inflecting into something where there's a lot of issuance. There's just frankly a lot of rate sensitivity, right? The whole makeup of the S&P 500 went from something that were these cash cows to much, much, much more rate sensitive. And regardless of if you think that leverage in and of itself is scary, that flavor is changing, and arguably that should also influence the volatility that we start to see on the index level.
1: I'm curious, you talked about the resiliency of the equity market, but how do you see the risk of any potential catastrophic event or any potential big correction to that? As we look at the advent of AI agents, does that change if and when or to what degree you see that risk of something potentially backfiring?
2: You know, it's interesting. I was reading today a headline that like someone hacked into all the refrigeration systems of one of these companies in Europe. And you know what I mean? So it's like, it's not even all fiction, meaning we're already starting to see dribs and drabs of this. That could be Hugging Face. It could be another cyber attack. But the point is, there is this disconnect in the market right now between the people who are like, oh, you want to talk about PDUM? Well, that's silly. How can we have a rational discussion about catastrophic risk? So the way I would frame it is, if I told you, look, there's a 0.5% chance that your house might be flooded, you might be like, okay, you know, I'm cool. I'm willing to take that chance. But if I told you that chance went up to 25%,
0: you might
2: do something different. You might go buy flood insurance. You might maybe not even own that house. And the point I've been trying to make in the market is that nuance doesn't exist right now.

0: meaning the left tail is completely absent of that nuance. No one is pricing the idea that this catastrophic risk is even there. And that is my concern, because it definitely is there, whether or not we think it is going to occur.
1: So how do you protect yourself against that at the margin if you wanted to?
0: Look, first of all, downside protection is fairly inexpensive against this whole host of catalysts, but to some degree you become the derivative strategist who cried wolf, because you could have argued this during many, many different points in time. The second part of this that's important is you can have a volatility shock, but could also come from the upside, meaning one thing we have seen in the last few years in this market is that reach for call options, whether that's from meme frenzies, momentum trades, the retail crowds, that can also increase your VIX levels. VIX is just a weighting of both S&P calls and puts.
1: Right.
0: And so my point being, this reflation of volatility that we may or may not get doesn't necessarily have to be from something catastrophically bad. It just needs to be from something that creates a lot of magnitude, which I do think is something that has a high possibility of occurring.
1: Do we presume that the catalyst will definitely be something within equities and not something macro? Because there's been a lot of macro stuff that hasn't really touched the equity market.
0: Yeah. And look, this comes back to this question, which we all know in derivatives at least, that correlation is incredibly, incredibly low and dispersion is alive and well. And of course, this facilitates a lot of trades that bet on those things continuing. But it goes back to that meme of the surge protector plugged into itself. There's a lot of, I think, concern about circularity, and it doesn't have to be something that comes from the equity market to ultimately impact the equity market, but we are not pricing that.
1: Right. Right now, everyone thinks that we'll continue as is for time ad infinitum.
0: I guess so.
1: All right. That's a thought there. All right. Amy Wu-Silverman, thank you so much. Warning us of the things that we might want to be thinking about. Head of Derivative Strategy at RBC Capital Markets. And Hema, as we await the next big round of earnings, we've got two more banks to get through over the next day. We've got Bank of America and Morgan Stanley, but we've heard from the bulk of the big banks. Then you've got the regional lenders that are coming up.
2: Exactly. And so it'll be nice to see some more detailed indicators of what might lie ahead and what this says about the consumer ability to spend and how they're managing some of the loans in this environment. So lots ahead.
1: Lots ahead. All right, we have the S&P 500, little change at the moment. The Dow down about a third of 1%. We're moving closer to the closing bell. We've got full market coverage right here on Bloomberg Television.
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1: We're about 2 minutes away from the end of the trading day. Scarlett Fu and Hema Parmar here. And of course, to get you through the closing bell, we've got a global simulcast. We're joined now by Carol Masser and Tim Stenovic, bringing together our Bloomberg Television, radio, and YouTube audiences worldwide to parse through the most crucial moments of the trading day. And I feel like all that happened before the market opened with the big bank earnings, although the big bank stocks are kind of trading in directions you wouldn't expect.
4: I know. I feel like what a meh day, but I agree with you. Like, all the excitement happened before the market open. You look at those bank stocks, though. I mean, the KBW Bank Index, it is lower today, but they were all over the map. They rallied, they pulled back. I don't know.
5: I disagree with you guys completely about the exciting moments happening before the bell. Our Bloomberg News team out in the 2 o'clock hour with a story about Federal Reserve Bank of New York President John Williams saying he sees one more rate hike as appropriate this year and then no more in 2027. We saw yields move big on that.
1: Yeah, that's true. One and done from John Williams. Of course, he kind of left the door open for, something to happen in 2027 as well.
2: And I feel like it's been such a tumultuous year. It's been such a busy, busy news cycle that, I don't know, a day of comparative calm might not be so bad.
4: All I would say is John Williams, we got inflation on Wednesday. There's still a lot that can happen before
5: 2027?
4: Yeah.
5: Before 2028? Yeah.
4: Yeah.
5: True.
4: Midterms.
1: But, it is kind of a meh day, as you mentioned, Carol. And if we end at these kinds of levels and, barring anything unforeseen, this would be the 16th straight day that the S&P 500 closed with a move of less than 1%. So it's been like a game of inches for a long time now. All right, there's the closing bells. We have now all three indexes closing. It looks like in the red with the S&P 500 basically unchanged at the moment. We'll see how it settles. The Dow Industrial is losing a third of 1%. The NASDAQ Composite Index down 0.2%, really dragged lower by those chip makers. And the Russell 2000 of small cap stocks down 0.4%.
4: All right, guys, back to the S&P 500. Almost an even split. Scarlett, you've got 265 names in the S&P 500.

0: 500 higher today, 236 lower, 3 unchanged.
1: All right, let's take a look at the IMAP. It's pretty much an even split. We've got 11 industry groups here, and the best performers are energy, communication services, and utilities. Energy up about 1.8%. The biggest drag on the S&P 500, the healthcare index down 1.3%. Financials and consumer staples also your second and third worst performers.
0: All right, guys, let's get to some of the individual gainers, if I may. And Bumble, off the market, you might say. This as the dating app is being taken private by Ithaca Holdings for $1.3 billion. It's a fraction of its value when it went public back in 2021. Ithaca Holdings paying $6.05 a share, representing a 138% premium over Bumble's closing share price on Friday. Now, after the deal is closed and completed, Ithaca's two CEOs will become co-CEOs of Bumble, and founder Whitney Wolf Hurd, who has often been on Bloomberg Television, will remain actively involved with Bumble. But you can see, you can understand, considering that premium, stock up about 56% in today's session.
1: That chart doesn't do the action.
0: It doesn't.
2: Can we zoom out?
0: I'm like, where is it? I mean, I understand.
2: We should zoom out to 2021 and see where that stock was back then.
1: True.
0: Quite a story. All right. It says, as hard a time as some do dating. I'm just going to say, it can be tricky. All right. Let's go on over to, I digress, but that's kind of where my head is today. All right, let's go to Microsoft and take a look at what that stock did. It was up just about 0.4%. We brought it up because we did see the stock, and I'm just going to pull it up on my Bloomberg. Yeah, it looks like its first record close. I think I've got it right. In nearly a year, the company's seen 4 months of rallies, so gaining some momentum. We've seen it really bounce off some of its recent lows. The stock has gained more than 50% from that June low, so adding roughly $1.5 trillion in market value. As sentiment toward the company's position in AI continues to improve, we should point out about 72 analysts track this company. 68 now have buy ratings. There are no sales. Average price target implying upside of about 8% over the next 12 months. So again, first record since October of 2025. So some upside there. Something different, I'm just going to throw it out at you. Ticker is FRMI. Fermi shares jumping as much as 25% intraday. By the close, though, just about a 14.5% gain. This $2.5 billion market cap energy company signing a credit support agreement with AMD to support a lease for phase one of Project Matador. It's a data center campus in Carson County, Texas, covering 222 megawatts of gross power capacity. Stock is down about 50% year-to-date, with about 25% of the float short. So a little bit of a wild, maybe potentially wild ride.
2: Okay. Well, speaking of wild rides, we actually saw a wild ride from one of the big banks that reported earlier today. Look at that. Citi shares fell by 5.6%. That was its biggest drop going back to April of 2025. That's pretty wild. Interestingly enough, it was actually a pretty good quarter.
1: I know. This is what I don't get.
2: So I'll go through some of the numbers, and then I'm going to give you the Herman Chan analysis, because I think he nailed it. Because I asked him specifically about an hour ago, like, what's going on with Citi today? Fixed income traders had their best third quarter in at least a decade, revenue of $4.4 billion. Services saw revenue rise 15%. Earnings per share, $2.85. That surpassed the average analyst estimate. Revenue rose about 8%. There was some guidance that was a little conservative that Herman mentioned. And he said, you know, they did this a couple quarters ago and the stock fell. So maybe it's just conservative that's what the bank is guiding for. So who knows? But nonetheless, Citigroup fell by 5.6%.
1: Yeah, and at its lows.
2: At its lows. Yeah, ending at its lows today. Good point. Another company on my radar. Let's talk pizza.
0: Yeah.
2: Domino's down about 4.8% today. This after the company reported total domestic stores comp sales growth for the third quarter that missed the average analyst estimate. There's a couple things going on. Pizza chains are facing this challenge because people are budget conscious right now. They're eating out less. When they do, they go to chicken. They go to protein maxing. Here's the thing, though. It's pretty tough comps because they launched delivery on DoorDash last year, and then that really popular stuffed crust launch that I know Carol loves that boosted the sales. So it was tough comps for Domino's. Domino's fell today by 4.8%. And finally, Six Flags Entertainment. So a tragedy here. Look at this. Six Flags down today by 14.4%. A man in Georgia was killed at Six Flags over Georgia Park. It prompted the company to temporarily close similar attractions across its parks. We had learned about this early today, and you saw the shares were down. down. The company will temporarily, as a result, close 10 rides at its theme parks amid a string of incidents at its facilities.

0: illicit finance around the U.S. southern border. This is according to the Treasury. And again, Bank of America fined $1.2 billion. As reported by the Financial Times, Bank of America, of course, will be reporting earnings tomorrow before the market open. Let's go on to the bond market really quickly. Tim mentioned John Williams, the New York Fed president, saying that he sees one more rate hike this year as appropriate. And we saw bonds turn around, and you can see yields coming down for at least the long end of the curve. Everything except for the two-year. The two-year basically unchanged. The 10-year finishing at 5.21%. The 30-year at 5.56%.
1: All right, everybody. A couple stories on our radar. If the next time you're at a restaurant in New York City, one of those smaller or mid-sized restaurants, there are a lot of them here, and you find yourself sweating, it could be because the air conditioning has been turned off, or it could be you look at the bill and your alcohol has cost a lot more, Tim.
2: So it's escalating insurance premiums, interest rates, wages are slicing into the bottom line of small and medium-sized enterprises across the city. Recent increases in energy and healthcare coverage costs are outpacing national trends. So what are they going to do? Maybe they're going to close on Sundays as a result of some of these costs surging.
1: Or turn off the air conditioning, or raise the price of your barbell.
3: Or put more food into fewer refrigerators. Is this like the new indicator of inflation? Is there AC at the restaurant you go to?
0: Yeah, it feels that way, for sure.
3: It's tough to be a small business.
0: Not just that, but I mean, we see it with consumers and certainly
2: don't
0: with,
2: you guys remember,
0: businesses.
2: I mean, don't you remember the days years ago where you'd be walking on like Fifth Avenue in New York City and the doors of the stores would be open and the air conditioning would be blasting out?
0: It'd be wafting out.
2: And they actually made a law that you're not allowed to do that because it was such a waste of energy. But how times have changed, right?
0: Well, these are also not the Fifth Avenue restaurants, to be fair. But yeah, this is really a sea change for a lot of businesses. And we'll see which can get through this tough period. And it's not like anyone's saying that prices are going to come down anytime soon. Speaking of changes in New York City, there's another story I wanted to tell you guys about. The New York City horse carriages, the horse-drawn carriages, are set to be banned in 2028.
1: I think it's time. I know it's a sweet part of New York, but it gets hot. I think the traffic, I don't know if I'm supposed to give my opinion, but I think it's way overdue.
3: I agree.
0: I don't want it to happen right away. So if you want to get, down to Central Park, you can.
2: You're saying because it's hot?
1: Well, it's hot. The weather's really hot.
2: Oh, you're talking about okay. Oh, for the health of the horses.
1: Yeah.
2: Oh, yeah. Okay.
1: I feel bad. Okay. I don't want to put anybody out of work, but I just think it.
2: Now I get it. Sorry.
1: And the traffic is crazy.
0: Well, this is still legislation that the New York City Council has to pass first, but we'll keep you posted on all those developments.
1: All right. Good stuff. Hey, guys. All right. That is a wrap across platform radio, TV, YouTube, Bloomberg Originals. We do call it the closing bell. Hema and Scarlett back there on the close on TV. Tim and I back here on BW Daily. We'll see you again, same time, same place tomorrow.
0: All right, coming up on the close, a can't-miss conversation with Vista Equity Partners founder, chairman, and CEO Robert F. Smith. His perspective on a fast-changing market, AI investing, the PE landscape, and a lot more. This is the close on Bloomberg.

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1: Oh my God.
2: Is this my camera?
3: If someone wants to build influence, is there a playbook?
4: Yes, authenticity. And that can manifest a lot of ways.
5: It didn't make sense to me that women-centric brands were not partnering in women's sport.
6: In that way, it's kind of like walking through a minefield. Like if you step on a mine, like your leg doesn't blow off, like you know, like a fart sound happens or something. You don't die.
3: You get shocked.
6: Yeah, you're back.
2: Maybe I have too much Botox to make the faces that she has, and I'm not letting that go. So I need people to forget natural faces more.
5: And then Vogue started to cover Ellie. Like, Vogue is covering Ellie? What?
6: They don't want, like, messy either. They want polished realism.
4: How information flows is forever disrupted. This is convergence of media happening in front of our eyes.
2: Let people see you be bad at things and get better at them. People love that.
3: This is Post Credits.
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2: Countdown is on. Everything you need to get the edge at the end of the market day. This is The Close.
3: Welcome back to The Close. I'm Scarlett Fu.
4: And I'm Hema Parmar.
3: All right, let's take a look at where stocks closed on the day. Little change for the S&P 500. Yet another day in which the market did very little. In fact, this is the 16th straight day that the S&P closed with a move of less than 1%. You do see, however, chip makers continuing to decline. This is now a fifth straight day of losses as there are questions swirling around the AI trade, perhaps signs that it might be cracking a little bit. The 10-year yield moving down by 2.7 basis points after New York Fed President John Williams signaled one more hike, and then he sees things being done for 2026. Oil prices moving up by 1%, so oil has extended its gains just in the last bit here, now trading just under $95 a barrel. We'll continue to keep an eye on that.
4: And let's get into some of the biggest movers. Bumble continuing its surge this morning, up 56% after news it's going to be taken private by Ithaca Holdings at a value of $1.3 billion. Micron, you're seeing down 3.6% so far today, sinking for a second day. Yesterday, it was hit over concerns of a rival Chinese semiconductor chip. And then today, after comments from Elon Musk saying China's ability to scale its products is often greater than the rest of the world. And Applied Materials sinking today nearly 7% in its worst stock decline in more than 2 months after a very vague investor day.
3: All right, our top story this hour is how AI is changing the economic landscape. We are awaiting CPI data tomorrow and PPI to follow the day after that. And, of course, we heard from Fed Governor Christopher Waller earlier at the Bloomberg New Economy Forum in New Delhi, saying he expects demand pressures to ease.
5: We're starting to see AI having a spreading out of inflation because it's just increasing demand for everything else. Now, down the road, when this stuff is done and they've kind of built it out, that kind of demand pressure goes away. And then you hopefully will start seeing all the supply effects.
3: All right, let's get a broader read on the market and kick things off with Chuck Lieberman, co-founder and CIO at Advisors Capital Management. Chuck, we look at the banks and we use this as their traditional starting off point for earnings season because, you know, they tell us a lot about the state of the economy and the state of the consumer. But do they really set the tone for the market anymore, given that they are involved in the AI trade, but they play more of a supportive role than anything else?
6: Yeah, that's right, Scarlett. I think the AI trade is dominating. We see that in the reflection of how much of the S&P 500 is accounted for by the Mag 7 companies and the technology companies in general. So you're absolutely right. But I still think of the banks as a great indicator of what's happening in the economy. For example, credit losses, we see that those kind of numbers behaving very nicely, which I would expect given the strength of the economy.
3: Yeah, absolutely. Absolutely. I was telling everyone about how we have this breaking news that crossed over the last couple of minutes about Bank of America being fined $1.2 billion for over money laundering failures. This comes on the eve of its earnings report. Does this distract from the good news that it might share, given what we heard from the other big banks?
6: Yeah, unfortunately, it sure does. You know, that's a big loss to have to report, $1.25 billion. That'll hurt. And it's a reflection of how the banks need to make sure they're operating within the rules. And clearly, there are failures periodically. We see that all the time. There have been a number of very large fines imposed on banks, mostly foreign banks, not as much on the U.S. side, but still having this happen to Bank of America is quite a shock.
4: Chuck, the equity desks are beating the fixed income desks. And so you have a generation of bond traders that are now confronting for the first time that the possibility of being beaten by their equity peers. What does that mean for the pecking order and for bonuses and how this dynamic plays out when it comes to talent?
6: Well, it's a question to answer because I'm sure the bond guys are pretty upset. They're not accustomed to that. I worked on the bond desks for quite a few years, so I'm very appreciative of how sensitive that issue is. But we're seeing a decent amount of volatility, both on the fixed income and on the equity.

0: side. In the case of the bond side, rates rose so much over the last number of months that's really hurt, and it probably was difficult for them to adjust quickly enough and consistently enough to avoid the weak reporting for the quarter. But I wouldn't expect that to last. I expect these guys to come back and take advantage of the volatility, and I expect the bond side to do as well as it has traditionally.
1: When it comes to gross losses on held-to-maturity securities, how do you expect Bank of America to move forward? We've seen J.P. Morgan, to some degree, crystallizing some of those losses, reinvesting them. What do you think we'll see out of some of the other banks?
0: Well, that's a good question, Hemi. So I think we've seen these losses a number of times, especially back in 2022-23. We took down Silicon Valley Bank over that. I don't expect anything remotely resembling that. These guys know how to handle the credit risk. They know how to handle interest rate risk. So they're somewhat hedged. It may cut into profits, but it's not really going to produce losses. In the held for maturity book, they typically don't have huge held to maturity books, with Bank of America perhaps being a notable exception. They have a fairly large held to maturity book. But nonetheless, that book rolls off. They don't have long maturities, unlike Silicon Valley, which held very long maturities. So they took huge losses on the rise in rates. I would expect Bank of America's loss on its held to maturity book to be a lot smaller relative to the size of the bank, but nonetheless, it hurts. But really, what really drives it for these companies is the net interest income. As long as they're earning more than they're paying out in interest, that's going to bolster the capital base. We saw good gains pretty much across the board, with the notable exception of Wells Fargo. Wells Fargo's book actually fell for the quarter. In contrast, Goldman Sachs had a very nice gain. But that's more typical.
1: Got it. All right, Chuck, really appreciate your taking the time. Chuck Lieberman is co-founder and CIO at Advisors Capital Management. Coming up on the close, we're going to head back out to the New Delhi site where we are hosting the Bloomberg New Economy Forum and hear from leaders of Brookfield Asset Management and Blackstone on the state of the AI build-out. 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

0: in case you missed it on Bloomberg Brief.
1: Fundamentally, the US is just borrowing way too much money. This is clearly the big risk to the global economy. While this works, everything's okay, but to get things back on track, at some point there's going to be a bitter adjustment period. And I think over the past few weeks, we've gone closer to the triggers that could lead that to unfold.
0: Don't miss Bloomberg Brief live every weekday.
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0: want to bring you more highlights from the Bloomberg New Economy Forum. This is one of the biggest events on our calendar, with policymakers and business leaders alike descending on New Delhi. We spoke with Brookfield Asset Management CEO about energy infrastructure. Here is some of that conversation with Francine Lacqua.
1: It is really one of the greatest build environments we have ever seen, where there is not only a huge amount of capital that is required, but increasingly that capital needs to be paired with great operating capabilities in order to pull these projects out of the ground, because there's no shortage of demand. There's no shortage of capital, there's no shortage of demand. So the question is, who can pull these projects out of the ground?
2: And it has to be, is it government and private money together?
1: It's going to be both, but I would say it's private money partnering not only with governments, but increasingly with corporates as well. Yeah. Governments want to have more infrastructure and critical services for their citizens, and there's a growing need for that at the same time that government balance sheets are stretched around the world. Yeah. That's creating a large opportunity for private capital. But equally, the largest corporates around the world, they want their own infrastructure. They want control of their own supply chains, their own inputs, and that's creating another opportunity for private capital to partner to fund and facilitate this generational build out.
2: Connor, how should we look at AI right now? So if you look at the AI infrastructure, you know, the build out, does it pause for breath? Does it go in different places?
1: Yeah. So it's certainly noisy. There's a lot of headlines, but to rebase things for everyone, demand was so far ahead of supply and is going to stay very far ahead of supply throughout the end of this decade and beyond. So even if there are pauses due to permitting, even if there are short-term pauses as markets settle out a bit, demand significantly outweighs supply. And if you are a provider of capacity, of compute, of energy, you can build as much as you want in this environment. And as a result of that overwhelming demand, we're really being very selective. The best assets in the best markets with the best contracts and the best counterparties. But despite some of the headlines, we don't see things slowing down whatsoever.
0: And that was Brookfield Asset Management CEO Connor Teskey speaking at the Bloomberg New Economy Forum. Let's stay with the events at that forum, because we also spoke with Blackstone President John Gray about the state of India's economy and more.
3: There are a couple of different sort of cross currents going on here. Obviously, energy prices being elevated have hurt the Indian economy, have hurt the currency. You also had, some concerns around the AI impact on IT services companies here in India. And I would say India, coming off sort of 18 months ago, 2 years ago, had very strong valuations, very high multiples. So there's been a bit of a reset. But as investors, we take a long-term approach. And we look at an economy that is growing 7%+ a year, has a very young population, a rising middle class, a government that's pro-growth, and we see a place that has a lot of opportunity. And so I think as investors, these are the moments where it's more attractive to enter. You know, people tend to like to follow the crowd. For us, we take a slow and steady approach. We find great businesses in the right sectors, invest in them, and here in India, try to build those companies. So I think when you look at the prospects of this country over time, even if there are near-term headwinds, they remain incredibly bright.
4: And Jonathan, I mean, you guys are one of the more active investors when it comes to this whole AI infrastructure build-out globally now. I'm just wondering, just given the warnings that we've been seeing from the likes of Hock Tan from Broadcom about, you know, AI investors and the rising cost of capital could be the key constraint in this AI build-out, do you share those concerns in any way? And do you worry that private capital are chasing the same sort of assets and compressing your returns?
3: Well, I think there is enormous need and demand for compute. If you think about it from a supply-demand standpoint, we're seeing at our companies around the world a real desire to use AI to make their businesses better, to serve their customers, to make a lease application process at a rental housing company 90% faster, to make visualization techniques at a

0: garage door opening business much better. We're seeing all these use cases, and now we're seeing it with individuals with these personalized tools, Muse and Instinct. And so we're seeing usage go up and to the right. And yet the supply side, which is governed by the real world, by gravity and chips and the need for power and entitlements and capital, that's moving much more slowly. So I think there's still a lot of balance. And most of what we do in this space is long-term leased infrastructure to some of the biggest companies in the world.
1: That was Jonathan Gray, Blackstone president, speaking with Bloomberg's Yvonne Mann at the Bloomberg New Economy Forum. We just want to recap the headlines that we told you about at the top of the hour. Bank of America was fined $1.2 billion over money laundering failures. It's going to take a charge for this, and it's going to be $1.2 billion in its third quarter results, which it's reporting tomorrow morning, Hema. This non-tax deductible charge will hit third quarter earnings per share by 17 cents.
2: And it's already hitting the share. It's down 2% nearly.
1: Yeah. In after hours trading. This goes back to money laundering and sanctions violations, failing to properly report more than $5 billion in suspicious transactions, according to the U.S. Treasury. We're going to have more details on this when we speak next with Jason Goldberg of Barclays. This is Bloomberg.

0: bringing you up-to-the-minute news whenever and wherever it happens. I'm Joe Matthew in Chapel Hill, North Carolina, and this is Bloomberg.
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10: 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I'm Haslinda Amin in Mumbai. 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

0: Time for another big conversation from the CASE conference out in California, where power players from Wall Street and beyond are gathering in Beverly Hills, including the legendary founder, chairman, and CEO of Vista Equity Partners, Robert F. Smith. He joins Bloomberg's open interest host, Danny Berger, now for a rare interview. Danny.
1: Scarlett, thank you so much. That's right. I'm here with Robert. Great to see you in L.A., Robert. Thanks for joining.
2: Thanks for inviting me.
1: Look, this industry, software, it's gone through so many evolutions. It's something you've talked about. Software as a product, software as a service. And now you've been speaking about this idea of software as a worker. At its core, Robert, what is software as a worker?
2: So, you know, it's been exciting to be a part of this conference and, of course, to work with our investors on this journey. We've been on this journey some 26 years. When we started, software as a product. We were selling. It was a product. You sold it in these DVDs, and people would upload it. And you had all sorts of dynamics of change, and you know, adding new products and features and functions.

0: functions, and then we went to this era of hosted software, software as a service, SaaS is what we all kind of refer to it as, where there actually is a subscription dynamic associated with the products or the services and the applications. Well, you know, this new era of AI actually gives us the ability to use software, in this context, enterprise applications as a framework under which agents can actually operate. So agents are operating within workflows, utilizing unique and specific data sets often associated with just that customer to deliver work and to deliver value. Now, what's exciting about it is the value that they are creating is often an order of magnitude above what we saw when we went from on-prem to cloud. And I like to say when we went from on-prem to cloud, we saw it have about a 2.5 times economic rent pickup moving from that platform to a hosted or a cloud platform. We're now seeing in our software companies, again, we've got 68 companies that have gone through our factory of the 93, in order of magnitude of value that can now be captured by these enterprise agentic software companies in that construct. So that's the dynamic we're experiencing.
1: Does that also mean that accompanying that is and needs to be a re-rating in software? And could you see multiples then, given the value that you're extracting, that surpassed the 2021 peak?
0: Yeah, so the way I like to think about it, enterprise software, which is what we focus on, very different than consumer, has, I call it, two different end states that are going to be sustainable. One is enterprise agentic. A lot of what I just described, where agents are going to be operating within the workflows and, you know, and manipulating data sets and delivering ultimately some form of, we like to say, you know, deterministic outcome or output that then can be used by those enterprise customers in a way that's reliable and safe. Those will actually go through a massive re-rating because, the economic rent value is a multiple and sometimes an order of magnitude above what we saw in the past. There's another category that's sustainable. I like to call them the rule of 70 companies. You know, as we've talked enterprise software for many years, we trained our investors to think about the rule of 40, which is a combination of EBITDA margin and growth as being gold standard type software companies. Some will get the rule of 50. We're now getting companies in the rule of 70 plus. Okay, why? Because you're actually able to use these enterprise tools, these agentic tools to reduce the cost of production, to reduce the cost of support, services, go-to-market, back-office administration. So these 30% margin businesses we can now run at 60 and 70% margin, still growing at those same sort of rates, and they liberate, because they don't have the CapEx dynamic, massive amounts of free cash flow. So that leads to a different return paradigm. The way I like to think about it, enterprise software, certainly these businesses become mature. And in mature businesses, you want to turn them into a different state of return for your businesses, which is often focused on free cash flow return. So those are the two sustainable states of enterprise software in this agentic world.
1: You've been talking about agentic software for some time. It feels like, Robert, it's really entered the zeitgeist in a big way just in the past month. And I think a lot of that has to do with Muse and the immediate popularity of it. I think some people might look at that and say, all right, Meta now says that Muse, just the AI itself, has reached frontier status, and they launched a product for enterprise. Robert, what's to stop Muse from coming in and trying to replicate what you've been working on?
0: Yeah, so here's what's so interesting. Enterprise AI is very different than consumer AI, and there's, you know, very distinct attributes associated with each. And the enterprise, importantly, less than 1% of enterprise data actually exists and these models have been trained on. You know, insurance companies, banks, a lot of the data workflows all sit in their environments and aren't part of, you know, the internet, and so you can't train a frontier model against it. Well, why? Enterprises, the table stakes for the enterprise are governance and guardrails. Okay, in order to have a seat at that table, you need to have operational intelligence. 20 plus years of working in the enterprise, knowing what these companies need, what they want, what the policy dynamics are. How do you protect the intellectual property that they've built? You know, Satya has been talking about this for years. I've always used the term, bring the model to the data. Don't take your data to some third party's model. And Alex, of course, is now, you know, kind of shouting from the rooftops that you would be a fool to take your data into some third party, right? That's the enterprise. It's a very different dynamic. As a consumer, sure, we've taken, and I don't have my phone, but we've taken our consumer data and we have populated the world and, you know, the internet with that. So you can actually start to use these agentic systems in the consumer world very differently. In the enterprise, you know, how you underwrite risk, how you underwrite policies, that sits

0: in a policy that is governed by a company that sits actually in the workflows of the enterprise software company and works with the customers to develop and deliver to them, you know, the systems that ultimately create value for them as an institution. You do not want to leak that. And so what they're looking for, I call a little bit of a back to the future, or are solutions that they can then deploy in their environment that are from trusted vendors, that are secure, that have the guardrails, that don't create the issues that we've been reading about, but also don't leak the intellectual property that's in some cases have taken decades and in some cases over a century to develop to make those companies competitive.
1: Just to extend this a little bit further, it would make sense then, I spoke to your colleague, Rachel Arnold, the other week, who said strategic appetite for these types of companies has been voracious when you're thinking about exits.
0: Right.
1: Mm-hmm. You've said before that financial buyers, though, are on the sidelines. And that just makes me wonder, Robert, do your peers get it? I mean, you, Robert Smith, you have your engineering degree from Cornell University. Do you think the rest of this industry gets it if they're still on the sidelines?
0: I don't know. So, there's manifestations of how people are looking to approach this. Some of these service codes are one way. Oh, you pay money, we'll deploy some forward deployment engineers to design often systems on their model, on their platform, where you actually have to buy inference from them. Yeah, okay, so if you think about that long term, I'm not sure that's gonna be sustainable for the companies that ultimately are enabling those forward deployment engineers to do that work. From our perspective, we think, you know, you need to actually have what I call the critical factors for success being under your control. You have to understand what the frontier model's doing. You also have to understand and utilize the open weight models, because you don't need necessarily a frontier model to solve every single problem in the enterprise. You want to find the right fit, enable that technology to deliver in the context of that company what it is that solves the problem efficiently. You know, this next generation of activities about how do you do this efficiently? How do you do it in a cost-effective way? Because two different models will consume different levels of tokens in some respects, and depending upon to solve the same problem. So how do you figure that out? For us, you know, we built, of course, an AI factory, and part of that has an AI laboratory. We actually can test these different models under different constraints and a different, then we have, I call it, four different types of agents categorized, and then figure out from there what are the right models to deploy in that company in an environment that actually makes it safe and profitable for our customers and for us as a supplier of that technology.
1: You've always been ahead with these trends. The cost of compute and inference, you saw that as an issue before the wider industry did. Now we've gone from this world of token maxing to being very careful.
0: Right.
1: You introduced AI labs and the AI agentic factory before others really thought about making this pivot. Robert, what does your crystal ball tell you now? What are you on to now that you think the rest of the industry is missing?
0: I can't tell you everything yet.
1: Just a little bit of the secret sauce, Robert.
0: But I think, and we're going to talk about this a little bit later,
1: yes.
0: I think, at the conference with my friend Rodrigo, and it is how do you deliver performance tokens at what I call a price or a value so that you can maintain the margins for your portfolio companies, in our case, our enterprise software businesses. And, you know, our instance of this is a thing called Vector Core Compute 2, which we've, you know, formed with another company, Cambium. And what we're looking to do there is deliver, you know, a very performant infrastructure for our own portfolio companies and for third parties that actually is safe, secure capabilities of intelligence to drive the agentic parts on the one hand or the AI enabled on the other for our portfolio companies. So those are kind of two instances that we're really focused on delivering. There are others, of course, that are coming out of our labs and out of our factory that you'll hear about to come. Otherwise, we wouldn't have anything to talk about the next time we get together.
1: Well, I was going to say, Robert, but you're not shy about your predictions for where this world is going. And I think many people remember Super Return last year, where you said 60% of the attendees would likely be out of a job. 40% of people would be using an agent. The data doesn't quite show that 60% of financial professionals have lost their job. I wonder what you think about that dynamic. Do you still believe that? Were you maybe just a little bit early, or has your thinking shifted?
0: Like all things are getting mischaracterized.
1: Correct the record for us, Robert.
0: What I was telling on is if you are not using an agent in a year, then you would likely be looking for a job, because the agentic productivity is massive. Mm. And you know, when I look at it, my own agent Q, and I look at the work that it can do relative to someone who doesn't have that, at some point in time, if you are not using an agent, you'll be put out of business from someone who is. And that's really what the point was for.
1: Is that happening now, do you think?
0: No question. So when I look at what's coming out of our laboratory now, and I'm going to give you one stat that's literally hot off.

0: the press is from one of our software labs. The capabilities of what we're doing is three times the productivity even of an engineer using Cloud Code. Three times, okay, in terms of that. So when you think about for an engineer who isn't using that at all, the productivity is orders of magnitude. So that poor engineer who isn't using these systems and solutions has no chance, okay, in the future where we're actually using these, the types of solutions and systems that we're using to develop code and manage things like customer support, customer service. So that's the pathway.
1: Well, what does it look like on the ground at your portcos then when you're implementing this? Has there been a noticeable reduction of workforce because of these efficiencies and extra capabilities? Again, to your point, that can be much more efficient than an engineer even armed with Cloud.
0: So there's, on the one hand, one of our companies is already operating at a 76% EBITDA margin. Think about that, okay? And 4 years ago, it was at 39%. That's just one of our portcos. But when I look at it through the lens of our customers, we're still early in the adoption. I always talk about the messy middle. We now have 68 of our 93 software companies that have now gone through our agentic factory, I call it at least once, have some agentic product. When I look at the adoption rates, and my cue brings this to me, I get to look at all the adoption rates of individual companies and their customers. What's the pricing dynamic? What is utilization dynamic? We're still less than 1% utilized of, call it, these agentic solutions across our entire base of 750 million users of our software. But the 1% that are utilizing have an order of magnitude pickup of value. Now, when their customers, or when that particular customer decides, I've got enough confidence in this that I can now start to do, you know, call it the reductions of force, that's when you're going to start to see it happen, I think, more effectively. But people now want to ensure it's safe, it's secure, they're getting deterministic outputs from these systems. And you know, like all things, you don't want to just do it and, oh, man, that's close enough. Like we talked about, you don't want your wire transfers to be mostly right. You need to make sure as the enterprise that we actually have systems with the governance, okay, systems that actually give us the guardrails that support an enterprise class solution. Ultimately, that comes when we talk about that operational intelligence. Mm. Okay, that's what we do best. That's where we live.
1: Again, one of the striking things is you're doing all this while ensuring the cost of compute stays low. And this is something that many corporations are trying to solve for. And Robert, I wonder if there's necessary tension in this idea that people want to lower their cost of compute, but then the amount that these labs and hyperscalers are spending are growing by the minute. Is there necessary conflict in those two trends?
0: There is tension, and you have to figure out how you're going to resolve it. I think one of the things that actually is going to resolve that, believe it or not, and we'll talk about this a little later, is corporations are going to understand more acutely the importance of bringing the model to the data and the importance of creating air-gapped environments in which these agents live and they operate, i.e. not connected to the internet, which means you're kind of going back to the future, from on-prem to cloud, from cloud to on-prem, okay? Those are the dynamics that I think you will see play out here in the next 12 months or so, where people are saying, put the compute in my environment that I can control it, make sure it is not leaking intellectual property, it's not leaking the value of my business, but giving deterministic outputs that I now can use in my business effectively.
1: Robert, that seems like a bad thing for the economics of these LLMs, is it?
0: It depends, okay, because you can put those LLMs, remember, you can put those models on-prem as well, depending upon the compute capacity. You can also use open-weight models in that environment. So it's just, it really is a function of what kind of compute capacity can you actually utilize and where do you have it. And in some cases, small to medium businesses, they're probably going to be perfectly fine with cloud-based intelligence. But some of the large enterprises where you have very specific, you know, call it intellectual property, where you do your underwriting or, you know, corporate management, whatever it is, you do not necessarily want that leaking out into a third party or where your competitors can artfully query on how you do your business.
1: Robert, just finally, I've heard you discuss before in the future of LLMs that you see models essentially converging in their abilities and what they're able to produce. I wonder what that means, and just quickly here, for these companies that are hoping to achieve trillion-dollar plus valuations.
0: The frontier capabilities are a different matter altogether versus what you really need in an enterprise. If we are, you know, focused on on ensuring that a municipality has the right sort of intelligence to manage things like, you know, the phone calls to tell about, you know, a pothole, you know, that needs to be fixed, or, you know, power line that's down based on some dynamic. You don't need a frontier model to manage the agents in that context. But you will need one to figure out how you're going to manage, you know, some variant or strain that led to, you know, some disease or some treatment of some disease. So again, it's use case dynamics that are going to, in some cases, support on the one hand the frontier work, and in other cases, you know what, I actually just need, you know, I'll call it a small language model operating in a harness with specific workflows that I've been provisioned by, you know, an enterprise vendor to deliver the solution set to my customer base. So again, you know, it will, you know, the good news is the frontier models have actually paved the way, but you will see, again, you know, I'll call it these open weight models that will ultimately dominate certain segments for the type of compute and intelligence they need to solve those problems.
1: Robert, this has been so thoughtful. Thank you so much for sitting down. I'll see, you've done a good job of teasing. I'll see you in a couple hours on stage.
0: Thank you, Danny.
1: That's Robert Smith, the CEO of Vista. And with that, I will send it back to New York.
2: All right, thank you so much, Danny. Danny Berger, Bloomberg Open Interest co-host, speaking with Robert F. Smith of Vista Equity Partners. We want to return to the breaking news we told you about, and this is actually a new one. Saudi Aramco's headquarters in eastern Saudi Arabia was hit by a missile attack by Yemen's Houthi militants. So joining us live with more is Bloomberg Balance of Power co-host Kelly Lines in Washington. Kelly, what do we know so far?
3: Well, we're reporting this, citing people familiar with the matter, Scarlett. And as you said, Tehran is in the eastern part of Saudi Arabia, hugging the coast of the Persian Gulf, really at the heart of the oil economy. And yes, it was a missile that apparently hit Aramco headquarters, resulting in a fire which has since been put out. It's not clear right now what exactly the damages from this were, but it all speaks to escalating tension between Saudis and the Saudi-led coalition in Yemen against these Houthi rebels, which, of course, are in part funded by the Iranian regime. We saw already today in Saudi Arabia two missiles and three drones intercepted, three of those drones heading toward Riyadh, which already has experienced a number of attacks, including against the airport, resulting in multiple fatalities and hundreds of injuries. And of course, this as well, the fact that it is attacking Aramco speaks to the threat specifically on energy. If this were to extend to energy infrastructure or see greater restrictions in the Bab el-Mandeb Strait, which of course leads out of the Red Sea, a key vital other conduit for energy to move, with some difficulty still in the Strait of Hormuz, that could have the power to lift energy prices. And that specifically is what President Trump has pointed to today when talking about these attacks that the Houthis have been conducting against Saudi Arabia. He posted on Truth Social suggesting that this is an attempt to purposely, I'm quoting from him directly, trying to drive up oil prices probably prior to the U.S. elections. And interestingly, President Trump saying that he will be there after the elections in the Middle East against the Houthis, keeping in mind, of course, the U.S. is not directly involved in the Saudi campaign right now. Yes, the U.S. is providing things like intelligence, aerial refueling, that kind of thing, but not really direct offensive engagement. President Trump has said previously over the weekend that he was thinking about doing so, but on Truth Social today suggesting he's not going to do it until after the midterm elections, which, of course, are 3 weeks from today, potentially leaving some room for this to escalate further before there is a direct American involvement.
2: All right, Kelly, thank you so much. Kelly Lines, Bloomberg Balance of Power co-host, joining us from Washington. And of course, she'll have more coverage of this in the next hour. We also had some breaking news out of the U.S. Treasury earlier, announcing a $1.2 billion fine against Bank of America for anti-money laundering and sanctions violations. Joining us now to help break down all of this is Jason Goldberg. He's a senior equity analyst at Barclays. He covers the banks. And Jason, how significant is this $1.2 billion fine that Bank of America is now paying to the U.S. government? Is it a surprise?
4: Not really a surprise in the fact that they had it. You know, they entered into a consent order with the OCC. They entered into a consent order with the OCC in 2024. And then when their 10Q came out over the summer, they did say they may have a fine in coming to a resolution. You know, today the fine gets announced. Quite frankly, while not a surprise, it is a number that I think is bigger than we had expected. You saw last week Amex, American Express, had a $350 million settlement. And this is, you know, much larger than that one.
5: Jason, so Scott Bessent has said that when a bank of this size fails to meet its anti-money laundering and sanctions obligations, that the consequences extend far broader to potentially putting the entire U.S. financial system at risk. Walk us through what you see as the broader implications of these types of situations, and this one specifically.
4: Yeah, I would say, you know, BSA AML consent orders is just not a new phenomenon. I think the industry has, you know, constantly kind of upped their game around this and will continue to have to do so as just technology evolves. So, you know, banks handle a lot of money and quite important, and they have to, you know, play their part in keeping the country safe. And when they fall short, you know, they have to remediate and, you know, in some cases, you know, pay fines. So it's I think the industry as a whole has come a long way. Mm-hmm. But, you know, there could be more work to do.
2: So you said that the actual fine is not a surprise. The size of the fine perhaps is. Nevertheless, it's going to distract everyone tomorrow when Bank of America reports results. What is the narrative that Bank of America wants to tell investors?
4: Yeah, we'll see. And listen, this is, you know, it's 7 basis points of capital. So in the grand scheme of things, you know, quite manageable. You know, you had a few, you know, the first 4 banks report earnings today, you'll have a few more big banks tomorrow. And clearly it's just a focus on the, you know, the backdrop. So, you know, loans should grow, deposits should grow, you know, a lot of focus around capital markets activity, given a slowdown in both investment banking fees and trading this quarter. And then, you know, credit quality remains very benign.
2: All right, Jason, thank you so much. Jason Goldberg is senior equity analyst over at Barclays, giving us a sense of what we might expect from Bank of America tomorrow when it reports earnings, even as we've reported that it's been hit with a $1.2 billion fine over money laundering lapses. Coming up, what investors need to watch for over the next 24 hours. This is The Close on Bloomberg.
6: November 3rd, as Americans head to the polls to vote on issues including affordability, the Iran war, and AI. 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
6: With up-to-the-minute special coverage until the final results are in. It's the 2026 midterms. November 3rd, starting at 7 p.m. Eastern, only on Bloomberg. Today's CFOs are reshaping the C-suite. Bloomberg's chief future officer shines a spotlight on these dynamic leaders.
8: What's the skill set that you would advise every aspiring CFO to develop?
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10: I think analytical skills are important. 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
13: 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And I think that all of that is what kind of builds out being a successful CFO.
6: Watch Chief Future Officer only on Bloomberg.
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17: 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This is Bloomberg Surveillance.
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6: This is Bloomberg Television. Today's CFOs are reshaping the C-suite. Bloomberg Chief Future Officer shines a spotlight on these dynamic leaders. The world's largest platinum mining firm became a standalone company just last year. CFO Sayuri Naidu says Valterra Platinum's strong debut bodes well for the future.
23: We've really been able to focus on agility, being able to make decisions very quickly, putting accountability in the right places.
6: Watch Chief Future Officer only on Bloomberg.
2: Let's look ahead to what else we're watching over the next 24 hours. The remaining 2 big banks will report results in the morning. Morgan Stanley and Bank of America, Insurer Progressive, BlackRock, the asset manager, and ASML out in Europe.
5: A flurry of economic data. We're expecting CPI, mortgage applications, the Fed beige book, and we'll also hear from a few Fed speakers, Bowman and Barkin.
2: Yeah, Bowman and Barkin coming out. They may move the market after we had heard from John Williams earlier today suggesting that he sees one more rate hike and then done for the rest of the year. Anthropic will be holding its pre-IPO investor day tomorrow as well, so we'll be on the look.

0: out for any kind of headlines coming out of that.
1: And the International AI Summit takes place in Dublin with speakers including OpenAI CFO Sarah Friar.
0: So, of course, we'll be keeping an eye on all of that and bring you headlines when they do cross. The government of Ireland hosting this event, right?
1: So interesting, yes.
0: Okay, so all of that to come. But, of course, earnings front and center. In the meantime, that does it for us. Balance of Power is up next. We're going to check in with Kaylee Lyons and Joe Matthew, and they'll have all the latest, including the attack on Saudi Aramco's headquarters in eastern Saudi Arabia. This is The Close on Bloomberg.

0: Everybody has a moment where they put into action all they've practiced, where they step up to a challenge and either succeed or fail. But what are those moments for some of the world's most influential leaders?
1: It was a rough and tumble world, and I thought, okay, I can rise up, I can play this game, and I did play the game.
2: It was great, and it was depressing, and it was disappointing.
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10: From the Sky News Centre at 10, the Vatican's revealed the Pope has a common form of lung cancer. He's undergone surgery in Rome. Matt Steele has more.
11: Leo XIV was all smiles as he arrived at hospital. We've been told the operation was to remove a nodule. A more detailed medical bulletin issued after the surgery revealed doctors suspected cancer, and tests have now confirmed adenocarcinoma. The procedure has been described as successful, removing the lower lobe of his right lung. He's now recovering in hospital.
10: The boss of MI5 has described the suspected plot at RAF Fairford as not unique, but is warning Iran and Russia are stepping up hybrid campaigns in Britain. Sir Ken McCallum's given his annual update on terror threats and also says AI could be used to create bioweapons. There are growing calls for English football to secure the long-term financial sustainability of the game. A new report shows 94% of clubs in the top five divisions are technically insolvent. Irish President Catherine Connolly's described a house fire in Waterford that's left four people dead as an appalling attack. Philip and Kim English were killed along with two.

0: two children, with a murder investigation now underway. Two other children remain in hospital in a critical condition. David Cullinane represents Waterford in the Irish Parliament.
1: I knew the family very, very well. I'm just as heartbroken as anybody else. I can see the faces of the family in front of me. So it's very raw for people here, because it's a family that essentially has, people have lost their lives and people are fighting for their lives.
0: A jury's been selected in Russell Brand's rape trial at Southwark Crown Court. The comedian denies all the charges against him. Arsenal made it 2 wins out of 2 in the Champions League with a 3-0 victory at home to Lille. Manchester United, meanwhile, suffered a 2-0 defeat to Atletico Madrid in Spain. England have eased into the Women's World Cup qualifying playoff against Ukraine by thrashing Greece 5-0, and Scotland got past the Czech Republic 3-2. That's the latest.
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7: I'm Mark Aguilar of Schwab, joins us now. Many, many people in this market believe that earnings will bail us out of a lot of difficult situations elsewhere. Do you think the bar is slightly too high?
8: Well, earnings will definitely, you know, help. I think what we saw in the second quarter is that the overall earnings, you know, were very positive and solid. I think the momentum will continue going into this year. But I think investors will be very paying a lot of attention about outlooks, and they will be looking at the different parts of the market that will think about the impact on inflation on their supply chains that it will do to their bottom lines, as well as, you know, how much of higher interest rates may affect their operating leverage. Overall, we're probably going to see a little more dispersion than what we saw in the second quarter. Those companies that have positive results will probably perform well if they have good outlooks, and vice versa. You know, if they a little slight disappointment will basically get punished by the market.
7: Pricing power, Omar, who do you think's got it?
8: Well, a lot of these will be, you know, how strength of the balance sheet, you know, will have. You know, any companies that are generating good free cash flow yields will probably tend to have the upper hand as we go into this, as they do have, you know, pricing power. They could, you know, stay longer without increasing prices, whereas there will be other areas and other companies that will probably have to pass those over and will become less competitive.
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17: One of my guideposts for trying to figure out where bond yield should be is to look at the growth rate of nominal GDP, and the growth rate of nominal GDP right now is 6.3%. We're below that. I would say that if we got anywhere close to that, I'd worry, but right now, it looks like normal for longer.
16: I would suggest there's a ginormous consensus now that the vigilantes are out there. What is the level of our vigilantiness right now?
17: Well, right now they're sightseeing in France. that's where the bond vigilantes.
16: But even France has come in a little bit off the Le Pen speech.
18: Haven't really seen the contagion into Italy.
16: Exactly.
17: Spain. Yeah. Look, the bond vigilantes are not the only players in the bond market. There's central banks, there's ministries of finance, foreign investors. There's a whole bunch of players

0: also focus on what's going on in the bond market in China. Their yield is actually historically low, you know, extremely low. They've got deflation over there. And there is a sense of the Japanese model kind of creeping into to China.
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4: And I'm Tracy Alloway.
3: Today you are listening to our conversation with Justin Solomon, Associate Dean for Engineering Education at MIT. We are discussing Navier Stokes and how AI is upending the world of math education. So Tracy, with AI, you know, obviously one of the big concerns is like job loss. What are we going to, in the future, what are humans going to be better at than the machines?
4: What are we going to do all day?
3: What are we going to do all day, et cetera? And we really don't know the answer, I think, to any of these questions yet. But I am aware, obviously, the models are getting very good at math. Mm-hmm. And at least some mathematicians perceive, you know, they're in a state of existential angst about this. And certainly crisis, perhaps, some feel about, like, well, what are we doing here? These problems that I devoted my life to solving, and the model solves it in a weekend. You know, like, is this what's potentially coming for many of us?
4: Yeah, math is an interesting one because you can tell that a lot of the AI companies themselves have an interest in math,
3: yeah,
4: right? Like, they see math as a sort of holy grail for, I guess, proving that the models are able to reason.
3: Yeah.
4: Like, it's the thing they need to do and able to say that they've achieved AGI,
3: yeah,
4: I think, is the way it's couched. And it also makes good headlines. So even though I have no idea what the Navier-Stokes problem actually is, I don't know even if I'm pronouncing that correctly. Is it Navier or Navier? Okay, Navier-Stokes. I see the headline and I'm like, ooh, a model has solved the Navier-Stokes problem, as if I know what that actually means and the significance for the mathematics profession.
3: It's also funny because, like, I downloaded the paper and it's like one paragraph and I have no idea. You know, like, I can't even begin to parse the output. Another fascinating aspect of this is just like, it would not have been intuitive to me, say 2 years ago or 3 years ago, that a language model would be so good at mathematics. In fact, at one point, they weren't very good at math at all. Like, go back to, like, I don't know, GPT-3 or GPT-3.5.
4: Oh, yeah. If you ask them to count, like, the number of letters in a word or something, they would, like, get it wrong.
3: Yeah. And weirdly, they still, like, struggle with certain things like that. But it's not obvious to me, like, okay, you scan all of the text on text, you know, language, et cetera, and yet somehow that generalizes into this extraordinary math capability. That too is very surprising.
4: In this conversation, can I just say before we start, I would also just like to learn what advanced mathematics actually is. Because everything I know about it, which is nothing, comes from, like, watching Good Will Hunting and just seeing, you know, a bunch of formulas on a chalkboard, and people get really excited when they start crossing off certain parentheses and stuff like that. I have no idea what it is. I have no idea how it differs from pure maths of, like, 2 + 2 = 4. And so I would just like to come away in this conversation with a better understanding of what it is overall and how AI actually fits into it.
3: Absolutely. So, like, I was thinking along the same lines, like, okay, for, like, someone who, like, devotes their life to, like, advanced theoretical math and, you know, other also, like, things like advanced theoretical physics that don't necessarily have, like, obvious, like, industrial applications, et cetera. Who is the type of person? What are they hoping to achieve? Why is there still interest in some of these things that perhaps the sort of applicability is not necessarily so obvious? But then, like, obviously, you know, like, what is the role of the mathematician at this point? And then actually specifically, it's like, okay, across universe, this is actually the thing I'm very curious about, which is my son studies math, right? Both my kids study math, and, like,
4: hopefully not theoretical math just yet.
3: Not yet.
4: How old is he?
3: my daughter's 10, my son is 7. Yeah. They take math, etc. But like setting aside like what the future holds, mm-hmm. I'm very interested in just the present, because it's like you have all these math departments at universities all around
4: yeah.
3: the country and

0: like maybe some are excited about AI, et cetera, but like, what do you do today in terms of like rethinking pedagogies? Because it must be, or I would assume, it's pretty different in 2026 than like those same departments in 2021 or something like that.
1: Absolutely.
0: And like, how are professors, teachers, et cetera, thinking about just the sort of the process of teaching math right now? It's just like, just sort of like very straightforwardly, how is it affecting their jobs? I used to be really, really good at sort of mental math, like times tables and stuff
1: This
0: like
1: is a
0: that.
1: question I have too. If you are an advanced mathematician doing theoretical maths, how often do you actually use a calculator?
0: I'm curious
1: That's going to be
0: about
1: my
0: that as
1: first
0: well.
1: question.
0: Actually, Jensen Huang, I don't know if you read the transcript of his interview with Ezra Klein a couple of weeks ago, but he said something. It's like, oh, maybe it's just not. He is a little kind of weird interview. He said something like, well, maybe like knowing your times tables isn't going to be an important skill in the future.
1: Or your address.
0: Yeah, which is like kind of weird. Like, I still want my kids to
1: No,
0: learn
1: but I think
0: times
1: it
0: tables, but it
1: throws
0: like
1: up.
0: raises a very interesting
1: No, it
0: question.
1: raises a very important question, which is you can go to a model and have them verify a proof for a theorem or something like that. But if you don't understand how you actually got there and how the model is getting to its verification, then what are we actually learning here?
0: And then there's the question of like, people learn a lot in the process, right? So it's like, even presumably in just the people work on some of these problems for years and years, and maybe they never arrive at any proof, but intuitively you would think there is something. Maybe it's exercising a muscle or something, or sort of other benefits to just the process of learning. How's that change? Anyway, I have a lot of questions about this. And we really do have the perfect guest. We're going to be speaking with Justin Solomon. He's Associate Dean of Engineering Education at MIT and very interested and involved in math education and thinking about the intersection of math and AI. Justin, thank you so much for coming on Oddlots.
2: Thanks for having me.
0: Why don't, I mean, Tracy sort of already suggested, but let's set aside AI for a second. What is it that people who end up going into sort of like advanced math or advanced theoretical math, like who are these people and like why? Like what are they hoping to do?
2: Yeah, it's true. I feel like the typical caricature that you see is maybe this character on like Good Will Hunting, which incidentally they're always writing math on Windows, which is very impractical.
1: Good visuals, though.
2: Yeah, that's true. It's great for a camera.
0: Yeah.
2: But that aside, I think it's an intensely personal thing. So to be clear, my personal career, like I'm a professor of engineering, is in an area of math called applied math, which sometimes is applied and sometimes not. That's a discussion for another day. But essentially, some people go into math because they want to see it translated into applications or to bring fundamental insight into the kind of things we do every day, whether it's predicting markets or physics, what have you. Other people in areas of math, sometimes you'll call them pure math. I don't love that terminology, like pure versus applied. But in other areas of math, it's almost just for the joy of the game or understanding the universe around you. All of these are totally legitimate reasons
0: So a
2: and sort of.
0: true intellectual pursuit for the sake of intellectual pursuit.
2: That's right. But along the way, I think you develop a lot of really important reasoning skills and skills that support work in all kinds of different areas.
1: And how often do advanced mathematicians, whether they're in, I guess, applied maths or purely theoretical maths, how often do they use a calculator?
2: Very often.
1: Okay.
2: Yeah, no, we're like,
1: Then my
2: you know.
1: impression again is everyone is doing this by hand on chalkboards and windows.
2: I mean, there's like lots of Greek symbols and letters and variables and things, but no, I'm terrible at arithmetic. I've got a calculator out
0: For
2: all the
0: real?
2: time. Oh, yeah.
1: This gives me hope, actually, that maybe I could understand some of this, even though I'm pretty bad at
2: Oh,
1: arithmetic
2: absolutely.
1: itself. Okay, so what's the difference between a math problem then and a math proof or a theorem? These sort of big picture things that we're talking about AI models actually doing now.
2: That's a great question, and it's really important to dig into exactly what the models are doing and not doing, and who deserves credit, by the way. But essentially, in mathematics, it's all about verifying, in some sense, verifying true facts is one part of the puzzle, but it's also all about figuring out what are the interesting problems to study and what insight they bring to the broader world, right? So in some areas of mathematics, there are all kinds of different questions you could ask, and some of them are super uninteresting, but you could ask a computer to prove them. And others maybe tell you something about a physical system or about a system of equations or something like that that bring broader understanding. And so this exercise of proof writing is all about sort of writing a mathematically convincing argument that tells mathematicians, so there's a human aspect, which is an important one, that a certain fact is actually maybe reality, right? It aligns with logic. There's not some flaw hiding in there somewhere.
1: And where do ideas for a particular mathematical proof or theory come from? Because again, I'm going to come at this from, I guess, the movie angle, but I think about A Beautiful Mind, right?
0: Oh, yeah,
1: and the
0: yeah.
1: famous bar scene, and it was John Nash, right? Mm-hmm. That was his name. And he has this like big realization while he's at the bar with these women, and it ends up turning into a famous mathematical theory. Is it up, like, where do the ideas actually come from for the rules that you are trying to prove in maths or these big picture ideas?
2: That's a great question. So sometimes in mathematics, there are some really natural questions out there in the universe that people have been asking for a long time. So for example, these days in the news, we hear about some of these really high profile math problems that have been around forever. There are other types of mathematicians that are more theory builders, where they're the ones asking the questions rather than answering someone else's questions.
0: Yeah.
2: There are definitely different approaches that are out there. Now, when it comes to where these questions are coming from, some of them are inspired purely mathematically, and other ones maybe come from a very practical setting. Maybe somebody observes some phenomenon out there in the real world, and they're trying to explain it with the smallest model possible. Now, one thing I should clarify is that math is a really social exercise. I think that's something that people don't necessarily understand, especially because these movies really play into this almost great man theory of mathematics, but that's just not how it works. There's this huge community of people that are working on important problems. They're communicating with one another, collaborating. And I would say, for example, for my own research, almost everything that our team has worked on comes as a team effort. We're all sitting in the same room. We're at the blackboard, writing computer models, what have you. And that's where the insight is coming from. So it's not just sitting in your ivory tower. It's being out there in the world, observing things happening, and talking to your colleagues.
0: Before we get more into the sort of AI question, I've actually been curious, what's applied math? What is the difference between applied math and pure math?
2: Yeah, it's a great question. So there's sort of a divide in the math world, but I think it's fuzzier than maybe it sounds when I describe it here. So roughly, there's an area of mathematics that you might call applied math, where the goal is to either derive theoretical results or even come up with computer algorithms that explain phenomena out there in the real world. So for example, in applied math, maybe you work on algorithms that simulate the weather. And behind the scenes is a really complex mathematical model. And it's all about making sure that your model is correct and efficient and well-behaved, all that good stuff. In pure mathematics, sometimes the motivation is a little bit less attached to a particular application and more just attached to the math problem itself.
0: So something like Fermat's last theorem or something like that, where he's like, okay, I forget what it is exactly, but that would not be applied math.
2: Right. So Fermat's last theorem and many things, I think, in number theory fall into that category. But also many times these things bleed into one another. So for example, a lot of modern developments in cryptography came from areas of mathematics that we used to think of as extremely pure and abstract.
1: 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We are talking about whether or not AI will solve math. To hear the full conversation, subscribe to Oddlots wherever you get your podcasts. I'm Tracy Alloway.
0: And I'm Joe Weisenthal, and this is Oddlots on Bloomberg Radio.
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11: Yeah, so we had the third quarter sales figure, the first to report, and they'll be joined by a raft of a dozen companies over the next couple of weeks. The big takeaway from a positive stance is that the US is robust. We saw growth of 5%, Europe 4%, Japan 6%. The area that isn't is Asia ex-Japan, where China has continued on the back of the macro environment to trend down. So we actually saw a mid-teens decline in China overall, which brought Asia ex-Japan down at minus 5%. And what we're seeing there is more price cyclicality, really locals and newness fighting over traditional styles. We ran surveys actually as a department through August, and there's a lot of detail on terminal on which brands, which bags,

0: which categories are doing best. And there was a noticeable shift towards more affordable product. Whereas for Louis Vuitton, for example, they would hold and say, you know, we're in this for the long term. Our product is worth, our design is worth what it is. And we're doing so much more to stimulate the economy, to make good, and to do well with the local shopper. And I think that that will be something that will feed through this earnings season as we progress over the next couple of weeks out of China.
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5: 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On Emerging, how India can turn culture into power. And on Merrin Talks Money, we discuss rising mortgage rates, falling flat prices, and what the government's proposed Help to Buy scheme could mean for the housing market. 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
7: Rodrigo Leong, the CEO and co-founder of Samba Nova, joins us. We had JP Morgan earnings, and on the earnings call, Jamie Dimon was talking about this idea. We are using a wide array of chips. They are one of your customers too. What is JP Morgan using the Samba Nova ecosystem for exactly?
8: Yeah, we're really excited with the partnership. We have our racks at JP Morgan behind their firewalls, and this is one of the things that's really important for enterprises where security, safety is important. People are bringing their technology back on-prem, bringing it behind their own firewalls, protecting their customers' data behind those firewalls. And because Samba Nova is so power efficient, so low cost, we're able to deliver that on their own premise inside their own data centers.
7: Does that also necessarily mean if they're using your technology on-prem, maybe using their own model or open source, that companies like JP Morgan are going to start drifting away from using OpenAI, from using Claude, from using the large language models?
8: Well, I think it's going to be hybrid. I think these frontier models are just tremendous and they do all sorts of great things. And actually, Samba Nova, we work closely with those frontier labs too, and so that you can intermix. There's some things where those models are just really, really good at, and some things where companies want to keep private, companies want to keep secure, they have their own IP, and so they create their own models, they run it privately and securely on Samba Nova on-prem, and don't have to worry about that information getting out.
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9: This is Odd Lots on Bloomberg Radio. I'm Joe Weisenthal.
10: And I'm Tracy Alloway.
9: Today's episode is looking at how AI is upending the world of advanced mathematics. We are speaking with Justin Solomon, Associate Dean at MIT. What's Navier-Stokes?
11: Okay. So Navier-Stokes has been in the news a lot lately.
9: Yeah.
10: And it's been great for those of us with a little bit of background and differential equations.
9: Getting lots of media. Getting lots of media inquiries.
10: That's exactly right. Yeah, we have our 15 minutes of fame here. Yeah. It'll die fast, but we'll enjoy it for now. Right, so the Navier-Stokes problem is one that it comes from the world of fluid dynamics. So the Navier-Stokes equations were this model, they go back quite a long time, that explain the motion of, for example, liquid in a cup. So like both of you guys have coffee cups here on the table. And if you like shake that coffee cup up, you know the initial velocity, you know what's inside of the cup, then the Navier-Stokes equations are trying to predict like where the fluid moves over time, right? Like where is the velocity, vorticity, all these different things. Now, the Navier-Stokes equations are really complicated. I mean, when you look at your latte when you stir it in the morning and you see the milk making these cool shapes and so on, there's all kinds of complex behavior that can happen. And so the Navier-Stokes equations, although they're easy to write down, they're very hard to say a whole lot about. And so there was this big open math problem, which I think is what you guys are referring to because it's been in the news, which involves existence and uniqueness of solutions. So the basic idea here, I think actually my undergrad differential equation professor years ago explained it to me in kind of a funny way. He sort of said, you know, all you got to do to make $1 million is prove that water doesn't explode. and that's roughly right. I mean, with a lot of asterisks. Essentially, what we didn't know is if you know this initial configuration of your fluid and you let it kind of go under its dynamics over time, then whether it exists for all time and doesn't have some really crazy turbulent behavior, or if, for example, maybe it blows up or it develops a singularity or something like that. So this was kind of a yes or no question, like prove or disprove. And I guess the recent news was actually a counterexample. So in other words, it showed in some finite amount of time that with an asterisk, which is with a very crazy spoon, if you stir your fluid just the right way, you really can create this totally singular and frankly non-physical behavior.
9: Interesting. Proving in math is like one of these things. Like I think the formal proof that 2 + 2 = 4, it's like a 9-step thing, isn't it? Right? Like if you, or like.
10: Sometimes eight.
9: But like, can you explain like what a proof is? Like,
10: sure.
9: I know 2 + 2 = 4. It seems obvious. I like, but like, what is it? Explain like this. What is a proof such that to prove that 2 + 2 = 4 is something that requires 8 steps?
10: Right. This idea of proof writing, I think, is actually, you can think of it as almost the result of an identity crisis among mathematicians maybe 100, 200 years ago, where it used to be a lot of math was drawing pictures and kind of working in the same fashion that you're talking about, kind of intuitively.
9: Yeah.
10: But at some point, people realized that they wanted to make sure that the field had really strong foundations.
9: Okay.
10: And so mathematicians will agree on a certain set of maybe logical principles or rules. I would say that's more the domain of philosophy, precisely what those should be. And then the idea of proof writing is to build up from these kind of basic, like we agree that these 5 facts are true, to a much more complicated fact by combining them in different and creative ways, right? And so theoretical mathematics oftentimes is all about, I don't want to just say mixing and matching different facts, but coming up with smart ways to justify mathematical ideas built on very simple principles and steps from logic.
11: So when it comes to AI currently, is the role more in, I guess, proof checking versus proof generation or idea generation? Like, what are the models actually doing at the moment?
10: Well, they're sort of doing it all and they're sort of doing nothing.
11: Okay.
10: So, right, the current AI models, in terms of the types of mathematics they're doing, I don't think it's quite right to say that it's just proof checking. And in fact, actually, they're quite bad at proof checking. And one of the revolutions in, I would say, the last year or so is the realization that actually what you have to do is to provide your model, like your large language model, with a second module that can check the AI's proof. And so, for example, there's a programming language called Lean, which is basically just a sort of codified version of these mathematical rules. And these days, what people will do is they'll put in their conjecture, so like the thing that they want to prove or disprove, and then ask the AI system to generate a proof. But then they'll say, rather than just writing it in human-readable language, which is the substrate that mathematicians use to communicate with each other, maybe in addition to that, they'll actually produce this Lean code so that there's a separate piece of software out there that can check that this proof truly is correct. So actually, the correctness part of it is usually deferred to another piece of software, which isn't AI, but somehow, because of the interaction between the AI tool and this proof checker, that's what's created a lot of progress that we can believe in a little bit more than we did in the past, if that makes sense.
9: I have heard of, only because, you know, I've been reading the news, I've heard of this thing called Lean.
10: Yes.
9: And it sort of seems extraordinary to me. Can you explain it a little bit? It seems extraordinary to me that there is this, I don't know, is it software or this framework such that these extraordinarily

0: complex problems or right. solutions, I guess is the answer, can be dropped into this and it's capable of like, yes, this is a valid proof.
1: But it's also kind of crazy that you need basically a translator for it, right?
0: Yeah. Can you explain a little bit like how Lean works, perhaps?
2: I can explain a little bit. Yeah. To be clear, I'm not an expert in this particular corner, but essentially, as we all know, things that come out of AI are unreliable.
0: Yeah.
2: All of your listeners should know
0: we
2: that.
0: We all know this. Yeah.
2: And that goes for mathematics as well. And math we think of as this area that is extremely reliable, right? Mm-hmm. Everything should be true or false. Now, there are gray areas, but certainly we try to avoid that. So this programming language, Lean, what it does is it has a few simple maybe axioms that are built in. So math things that we sort of agree are the starting points for writing proofs, like the steps of basic logic. Mm-hmm. And then what happens is that you write a theorem in this Lean language. So rather than in English, you write it in this programming language. And then it's kind of cleverly designed so that once the software checks that that theorem is true, it can get added to the library of sort of true facts, and then you can build up, right? So you make this more and more complex edifice out of these simple steps. And it's been really impressive what that can do. I mean, some of the modern proofs that you're seeing, especially the AI-generated ones, are like hundreds of thousands of lines of Lean code.
0: Sure.
2: I don't think a human could check it. It also, by the way, means that we're trusting that someone wrote that software correctly, which is a philosophical question. But, you know, if you believe that Lean is good at checking proofs, then it provides a lot of certainty that the things that the AIs are writing down are actually correct.
1: Devil's advocate question, but why is it important that we need to understand the actual problem and the proof? Mm-hmm. Because if I'm an engineer and I don't know, some model somewhere comes up with this really new, interesting mathematical theory and I can apply it to my day-to-day work.
2: Yes.
1: Is that not enough that like I can use it? It seems to work for the most part. Maybe it's been rigorously tested in a physical environment or whatever. Mm-hmm. Why do I need to understand everything that's gone into it?
2: Oh, that's a fantastic question. So let's see. My research group works a lot on simulation algorithms. So like I have some physical system and I develop a technique for predicting what it will look like in the future. And we spend a lot of time writing theoretical results to verify that our algorithms are correct, they behave the way we expect, and so on. And that's absolutely critical because without that, you really can't trust what your software is producing. So for example, if I'm trying to say yes or no, is this building going to collapse during an earthquake?
1: Seems important.
2: That's right. And all of that is built on mathematical models, techniques like finite element modeling and so on. They're not too exciting outside of my universe, but you're all trusting these things to do really important engineering calculations and things that sure, like one way to justify your software is that your building hasn't collapsed yet. But that's not a whole lot of, you know, I hope I can trust a little bit better than that, you know.
0: My dad was a physics professor, and I have memories of watching a video of the famous Tacoma Narrows bridge collapse. You know that video?
2: Really horrifying.
0: And like that was like for him, like this, like, you know.
2: Yeah.
0: I've watched this several times in my household.
2: So. Our engineering students have to take a lot of ethics courses that are really? Pretty fraught that way. Yeah.
0: Oh, interesting. So why don't you give us, I mean, there's a couple of avenues I want to explore, including just the process of teaching and how it's different in 2026 versus 2016, given the new technology. But maybe give us a lay of the land for like, the math community.
2: Yes.
0: Because I know there are some people in despair, I believe. Very anxious about what this means for the future of like math as a intellectual discipline, et cetera. And then others seem to be very enthusiastic about the opportunity of human and AI, like exploring new ground. But what are the sort of the conversations that you're in these days with fellow mathematicians?
2: Oh my gosh, things are changing by the day. And really, it's a huge collection of individuals. Every single person has their own opinion here. So I can tell you my view of the world.
0: Okay.
2: And if you talk to somebody else, I'm sure they'll have a very different one. Math is an academic discipline. It also shows up in a lot of applications, as we mentioned. But every aspect of the work is changing, from how people produce mathematics and choose problems to work on, to how mathematics is sort of measured in terms of productivity, right? When we talk about hiring faculty, for example, like what are the standards to evaluate a person's body of work and what did the human contribute, I think are really critical questions. to like, why do this exercise at all? Maybe leave this to a computer. There's all kinds of identity crises that are happening.
0: Yeah.
2: Now, among mathematicians, there are people that are maybe theory builders and there are people that are like theorem provers. The theorem provers, I think, are especially under threat at the current moment where like maybe you've been working on one problem and it's well-defined and you've known about it for, you know, 50 years and it's this crowning question that you want to answer about the universe.
0: Yeah.
2: And these AI tools are sort of at least good at sort of cherry picking the ones that are somehow close to being proved and taking that last mile in some cases. Or another, you know, other people disagree with that characterization.
0: What do you mean by when you say they disagree with it?
2: Like exactly how interesting, for example, a mathematical proof is a very human judgment, as is what problems you should or should not actually go about working on in the real world. So there are a lot of true facts. It doesn't mean we have to write them all down, essentially. Mm-hmm. And because of that, this is definitely a human exercise, right? To a large extent, mathematical research is about humans communicating to other humans, right? It's not just about verifying true things about the universe, but bringing insight and helping people understand systems and so on. So I think you mentioned an identity crisis. I think what's happened is, and this is reflected, there's a really nice write-up by Terence Tao, who's a famous mathematician.
0: Yeah.
2: It kind of talks about how there were a lot of different sort of signs of mathematical progress that used to be correlated with one another, right? So for example, if I wanted to judge whether a mathematician has quality research or output, maybe I look at where they're publishing, the number of things that they're writing, the interest of their result, whether they're earning these prizes and so on. And now these things are a bit at odds. So for example, the AI companies have figured out, as you guys pointed out, that, you know, proving some big theoretical result maybe is an interesting press release.
0: Yeah.
2: Right. And now, or so there's an economic component.
0: Knowing how to do the right prompt, right?
2: That's right. And then there's a big question, which is, okay, so, you know, at least in the sort of cartoon version of a mathematician, you sit in a room, you think about a really hard problem, you write down a proof that's subtle and challenging. Now, as you say, maybe you're the guy that wrote down the prompt. If the prompt, for example, were prove or disprove Navier-Stokes equation, did that guy really bring a whole lot of insight to that problem? Is an interesting question and one that I think we're really grappling with today.
1: More to come from our conversation with Justin Solomon, Associate Dean for Engineering Education at MIT. We're talking about what mathematicians feel when they see an AI model solve a big math problem. I'm Tracy Alloway.
0: And I'm Jill Wiesenthal, and this is Odd Laws on Bloomberg Radio.
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8: On the latest edition of the Bloomberg Daybreak Europe podcast, our emerging markets editor Andras Gergely discusses how Hungary has seen rapid change under a new government. Peter Maya won a landslide election 6 months ago, defeating Viktor Orban. But now the big question is whether he can deliver on membership of the euro.
9: Peter Maya's new government has removed the previous leadership's appointees from almost all of the key positions that could have stood in the way of its agenda. The Orban-appointed president of Hungary was removed via change to the constitution, along with top justices and prosecutors. And the propaganda machinery that helped Orban win four consecutive elections has been shut down. Some of his allied media imploded basically after the elections. And Hungarians were also quite impatient to see those who are suspected of corruption to be locked up, and those prosecutions are also picking up speed.
8: Okay. Yes, I've been reading about how radical the change in the media landscape in Hungary has been, and you know how sometimes stressful that can be for people to understand and adopt. In terms of the plan, though, going forwards for the country financially, this idea of adopting the euro, which was a huge pledge, there are big challenges. Just explain what they are.
9: Yeah, right. So for investors, first and foremost, yeah, that pledge by Peter Maguire to abandon the foreign currency and adopt the euro is really the key here.
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11: Seema Shah of Principal Asset Management. There were comments from Broadcom and Intel to the effect that maybe we've gotten a little beyond ourselves in terms of expectations. Nothing has been proven yet. Returns haven't been proven. Tokens are being bought, but they're not really being used wisely, like in an arcade. What lessons should we draw from those comments, Seema?
12: Those kind of comments, they've been going round and round circulating within the industry over and over again over the last year or two. And as I said before, it is becoming more regular. Chances are that we're not going to see the evidence of monetization within the next 12 months. This is still very much based on the hopes and expectations that at some point in the future, the dream around AI is going to deliver. But it certainly is very early stages from our perspective to see this kind of evidence. Having said that, as you get into 2027, certainly into 2028, the question around monetization will become very, very important. And that's when investors should really start thinking about what are they specifically investing in. It's not enough just to be associated with AI, but what are the fundamentals? Are these companies able to turn their exposure into something relative to earnings delivery? So these are question marks which will be building.
10: Hear more interviews like this one on Bloomberg Television. 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
1: 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I'm Joe Weisenthal.
14: And I'm Tracy Alloway.
1: Today's episode is looking at how AI is upending the world of advanced mathematics. We are speaking with Justin Solomon, Associate Dean at MIT.
14: I want to ask more questions about credit, but just on the models themselves, does sycophancy exist when it comes to math prompts the same way it exists for other, I guess, language-based queries? Does the model go like, oh, what an interesting,
1: you're on the right track.
14: What an interesting problem. You're on the right track. Like, maybe, you know, look into this.
15: Judging from my email box, I think the answer is yes. And so I'll tell you a funny anecdote. Right. So all the time I get emails from people that are looking for an expert to maybe verify, you know.
1: Oh, yeah.
15: And what I've noticed lately is I get a lot of emails from outside folks that sort of, they've been playing with their AI system, they've proven a new result, and the AI told them it was really important and they need an MIT professor to validate, which is absolutely fascinating. In fact, for fun, I played with some of these tools and put in a few open problems in my own domain. Mm-hmm. Interestingly, they did not get solved, so apparently my corner of math is safe at the moment. But the first thing that it did, it proved some, from my perspective, pretty superficial thing. Yeah. And then it had a little footnote on the bottom being like, as far as I can tell, this doesn't appear in the literature. Like, would you like me to convert this into the template for a journal? You know? It was an interesting, I think it explains a lot what's going on in my email.
14: Wait, so you can imagine a future where I guess there, like, you're sort of overwhelmed mm-hmm. with new proofs.
15: Yes.
14: And the bottleneck becomes the ability to actually verify them with humans.
15: That is a problem right now.
14: Okay.
15: And in fact, it's not just in mathematics, it is across academia. So to give you an example, actually, interestingly, I would say the academic field that's been affected most by this phenomenon you're talking about is actually AI and machine learning itself.
1: Oh, yeah.
15: So in that particular corner of academia, research is driven by conferences. So you write your research paper, and there's a sort of annual cycle where you submit and it undergoes peer review, and the whole community spends like a month or two reviewing each other's papers, sort of like, you know, you pass your paper to the left in class and grade. It's sort of a very complicated version of that. If you look at the number of submissions to the machine learning conferences, it is wild.
1: Yeah, I bet.
15: So in the last 10 years, I think about 10 years ago, it was maybe 1 or 2,000. The deadline for ICLR, the International Conference on Learning Representations, one of the big ones, I think it had 60,000 submissions. And if you think about it, it completely breaks the academic system the way that we're used to thinking about it.
14: Yeah.
15: We don't have bandwidth to, never mind, just check all of these proofs, even open up the PDF.
1: Yeah.
15: And so you're then relying on extremely superficial review process. So there's many anecdotes of like high school students that have somehow gotten involved in peer review because they had a project once and the system decided they were an okay, you know, which is frustrating to build an academic career.
1: Yeah.
15: Essentially, some of the stamps of quality that we're used to in the field, you really can't rely on for exactly the reason you identified. The way that Terence Tao put it is that it used to be we were in this era of proof scarcity, that mathematicians, it was really hard, and it was this very bespoke object that took a lot of craft work and training to produce. Now we're in this era of proof abundance, so now we have to kind of think about different ways to do our job and to do mathematics in a productive and interesting way.
1: Yeah, I think a lot of fields are dealing with very similar issues.
15: Yes.
1: In which we used to have like certain, I mean, even take writing, for example, we used to have these certain heuristics that we, maybe like shortcuts that we use. It's like, okay, if this person can like construct a series of like well-written sentences, we might—
14: No spelling errors.
1: Yeah, like how I never make spelling errors. we might start, you know, we start from the assumption, okay, this person might be worth like reading. They might have something, you know, we all have to like operate with these cheats and shortcuts.
15: That's
1: and
15: right.
1: Now, like obviously producing text with no spelling errors or anything is available to literally everyone. So it's like, we have to go a step further, et cetera.
15: I think that's right.
1: Like, you know, all these like heuristics, you know, speaking of like everyone now, like thinking they can come up with a proof. Do you remember last year, Travis Kalanick, he was on the Uber founder. He was on the All In podcast, and he was talking about how he was doing vibe physics with Grok.
15: Oh, boy.
1: And he felt that he was, quote, getting pretty damn close to some interesting breakthroughs.
15: just doing vibe
1: physics with
14: the crazy thing is he could just hire a bunch of physicists to like verify the research, and then you'd have a real sycophancy problem.
1: Right? Yeah,
15: and I think beyond that, like we're currently, so I work in education.
1: Yeah,
15: One of the things that we really rely on is somehow the friction in the creative process, in the technical process. I mean, you mentioned writing is a fantastic example. How do you learn how to write? Well, you do a lot of writing.
1: Yeah.
15: And now it's very difficult to convince our students to sit down and write an essay because they have these AI tools that can do it. But then writing a 5-paragraph essay was never the goal. It was to teach you to do other stuff.
14: Right.
15: Mathematics is similarly experiencing a very similar challenge.
1: Yeah. So let's talk about the field of education itself. I mean, are the students very anxious right now?
15: Absolutely.
1: I mean, like, let's start there. What's the vibe among students, especially like maybe grad students who started their career before the idea of like AI generated proofs was a thing, and suddenly they're in grad school.
15: Right.
1: Like, what are they? What's going through their minds these days?
15: Yeah, the landscape of both graduate and undergraduate education is changing a lot now. In the graduate school world, for me, that would mean PhD. In other worlds, that's maybe, you know, master's degrees and so on. It sort of divides into maybe professional education, preparing you for a job, and then maybe academic style, like PhD work. In the PhD world, of course, they're being strongly affected by just the larger trends and changes in the research universe. And then when it comes to professional degrees, the main question we have to ask is, what is the right thing to teach our students in the current moment? So, for example, I'm in a department that teaches computer science. The field of computer science is changing by the day. Right. It used to be, for example, we talked about programming as this core skill and thing that everybody should learn from day one. I would argue that's probably still the case, the same way that maybe learning to write and be literate is a key part of being a person in the society, even if you're not doing that every day. But jobs as an actual programmer are becoming more rare, right? We

0: see a decline, for example, in enrollment in computer science for the first time in like 20 years.
1: Hey, since you mentioned computer science and unsolved questions, what is P equals NP all about?
0: I see. I can answer all your math questions today. Absolutely.
1: Okay. Yeah. These are just all these questions I've stored up in my head.
0: Right. And we should come back to, I don't think I actually told you the end of the Navier-Stokes story, so I can come back to that. Oh, yeah. But so P versus NP and Navier-Stokes are examples of very famous mathematical problems that have been identified by the Clay Math Institute as sort of this benchmark for progress in modern mathematics, right? So they're open questions we don't know how to answer. P versus NP is a computer science problem in the sense that it's basically asking, are all problems solvable in polynomial time? Meaning, can your computer solve, or all is a little strong, but there's certain classes of problems that we know are solvable pretty efficiently. So for example, your computer can sort a list of numbers really fast.
1: Mm-hmm.
0: There are other problems that we don't know how to solve efficiently, but that's different from saying we can't solve them efficiently.
1: Okay.
0: And so that's the sort of fundamental question in that universe. Like, do there exist problems that fundamentally,
2: is this like the known unknowns and unknown unknowns equivalent of the computer world?
0: Yeah, yeah. It's hard to communicate about that way. That's absolutely right.
2: Okay.
0: In fact, I loved, there was years ago, there was a really terrible movie that came out that involved like P versus NP, and that secretly some mathematician had proved that they were equal, but there's a government conspiracy and because the markets were all going to collapse.
1: Yeah,
0: I forget. I think it was called Traveling Salesman. The reviews were really funny. They were like, it turns out it's really hard to make drama out of people in a room with a blackboard. That aside,
2: they should have used Windows instead.
0: That's right. Yeah, yeah. Would have made it a little visually compelling at least. Right. So a lot of these questions are sort of yes or no. We don't know if a fact is true. Navier-Stokes is another one. That either you need to show that these equations have a solution for all time, like fluid moving around.
1: Yeah.
0: Or give a counterexample where they don't. So in this AI case, for example, what the AI gave was a counterexample. It said this conjecture is not true. That like there exists a particular configuration of your fluid that becomes infinitely turbulent in a finite amount of time.
2: With a special spoon.
0: That's right, with a very special spoon. And I want the reason I'm highlighting that is because I think it's a really great example of the really complicated relationship between humans and AI. So the construction of that spoon arguably was done in large part by a team in Spain of human mathematicians on pen and paper.
2: Right.
0: And then essentially what happened was the AI, there was also this sort of interpersonal fight between two different AI teams.
1: I saw that,
0: that's a whole hot mess. But that aside, these two teams were sort of, in some sense, leveraging these guys' progress over a very long period of time and then doing that last mile. Right.
2: Yeah.
0: So it's true that the AI made some really critical insights in that particular counterexample, but it isn't true that it's like a totally surprising result that came out of left field.
2: Well, so this seems like it's going to be a scenario that academia is going to have to deal with more and more. So you could have a theoretical situation where like one person comes up with the problem, one person or a team comes up with the solution, and then you have a model that like generates the verification or the final leg of the problem or whatever. Who deserves credit in that scenario? Like, how do you actually handle that?
0: How do we handle that? Currently, poorly. And it's a really interesting and challenging discussion. I don't think we have a good answer right now. It used to be, for example, these Clay Math Prizes, they're at the very top of the universe there. I'm not going to get one. I'm not going to get anywhere close. It used to be that they were sort of signifiers of two things. One is that the person that proved the theoretical result is a really smart person.
2: Hmm.
0: The other one is that there's a big achievement in mathematics itself, that we now know something to be true that we didn't know before, or false. Now it's not clear that those two things are correlated, as you say, right? Like, if a computer generates the interesting part of a proof, who deserves credit? Should that person be hired if they're the one that made the prompt? It really is an interesting question for a math or an engineering department. And it's not so clear. I think it really depends on your value systems. Like, what do we get out as humans from this exercise of proof writing? I mean, for example, does a counterexample to Navier-Stokes, is that going to revolutionize the markets or change the way we write software? Almost certainly not, right? So this is more of a demonstration of a technology than any particular practical thing. And so I think we have to be really careful with understanding the incentive system behind who's claiming for credit.
1: Yeah.
0: And also making sure that the humans that are maybe doing all of the labor of composing the data that's going into these systems is getting remixed into a proof, somehow that we're able to make some attribution there, which currently the technology is really bad at, right?
1: Yeah.
0: Like, you talk to AI, it's not so clear where it's getting its answers from, even though we know that it's kind of echoing data that's maybe scraped off the internet or someone else's research paper or what have you.
2: Right. And this might be like the time that we will know that for sure.

0: Mm-hmm. And 5 years from now, like, who knows where it's getting its data from? It could be scraping it from itself, mm-hmm. or like other models, or coming up with its own stuff.
1: Right.
0: I have a slight aside, mm. which is the prizes,
1: yes.
0: that you mentioned, which have also come up in movies like Good Will Hunting. The prize money that people, yes. get for that, is that for them personally, or is it supposed to go into their research?
1: That's a good question. I have no idea. The Clamy Award specifically, I'm not sure.
0: Okay.
1: Because
0: some of them are big. And so now I'm envisioning the scenario where, like, maybe one day we have a model that ends up winning some big mathematics prize,
1: right.
0: and the money goes to the lab,
2: I don't know. One day I need the $1 million.
0: More to come from our conversation with Justin Solomon, Associate Dean for Engineering Education at MIT. I'm Tracy Alloway.
2: And I'm Jill Weisenthal, and this is Odd Laws on Bloomberg Radio.
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6: One of my guideposts for trying to figure out where bond yields should be is to look at the growth rate of nominal GDP, and the growth rate of nominal GDP right now is 6.3%. We're below that. I would say that if we got anywhere close to that, I'd worry, but right now it looks like normal for longer.
7: I would suggest there's a ginormous consensus now that the vigilantes are out there. What is the level of our vigilantiness right now?
6: Well, right now they're sightseeing in France. that's where the bond vigilantes.
7: But even France has come in a little bit off the Le Pen speech.
8: Haven't really seen the contagion into Italy.
7: Exactly.
6: Yeah. Look, the bond vigilantes are not the only players in the bond market. There's central banks. There's ministries of finance. Foreign investors. There's a whole bunch of players. There's a lot of cash out there that is finding that these bond yield levels are very,
7: right.
6: very attractive.
8: Parallels between Japan and, of course, China. Tell us a little bit about the similarities and what makes this time, I guess, a little bit more worth watching.
6: Everybody's kind of focused on the bond markets around the world. They should also focus on what's going on in the bond market in China. Their yield is actually historically low. You know, extremely low. They've got deflation over there. And there is a sense of the Japanese model kind of creeping into China.
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9: From the Sky News Centre at 11, the Pope has been diagnosed with a common form of lung cancer following an operation in Rome. The Vatican has confirmed Leo, who's 71, successfully had a lower lobe of his right lung removed during the procedure. An examination revealed a diagnosis of adenocarcinoma. Gavin Ashenden, the associate editor of the Catholic Herald, says it's very sad news.
10: He'll have 1.4 billion people praying for him, and it's a reminder that we're all, our lives are lent to us and we have to return them, but we're praying that he'll recover fully.
9: English football's regulator says the sport needs to act before it's too late after revealing the scale of loss-making in the top five divisions. Its State of the Game report found nearly two-thirds of clubs are technically insolvent. Football finance expert Kieran Maguire says the report shines a light on the challenges facing the sport.
11: Since the inception of the Premier League, revenues are up 3,000%. That compares to around about 130% for general inflation, but wages are up 4,000%. So that's no way to run a normal business.
9: The family of a man who died after being mauled by a tiger at a zoo near Doncaster on Saturday says he'd suffered from significant mental illness. William Chapman was a former child actor who appeared in programmes on the BBC and ITV. Yorkshire Wildlife Park remains closed. AI's supercharging security threats against the UK and could allow terrorists to develop bioweapons. That's according to the head of MI5, Sir Ken McCallum, who's also warning Russia and Iran are stepping up hybrid attacks on the UK. In sport, Arsenal scored all their goals in 7 second-half minutes to get past Lille 3-0 and continue their winning start in the Champions League. But Manchester United's poor run of form continues with a 2-0 defeat away to Atletico Madrid. And England's moved one step closer to the Women's World Cup by thrashing Greece 5-0 in their qualifying playoff in Leicester. That's the latest.
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18: Hi, Mark Aguilar of Schwab joins us now. Many, many people in this market believe that earnings will bail us out of a lot of difficult situations elsewhere. Do you think the bar is slightly too high?
19: Well, earnings will definitely, you know, help. I think what we saw in the second quarter is that the overall earnings, you know, were very positive and solid. I think the momentum will continue going into this year. But I think investors will be very paying a lot of attention about outlooks, and they will be looking at the different parts of the market that will think about the impact on inflation on their supply chains that it will do to their bottom lines, as well as, you know, how much of higher interest rates may affect their operating leverage. Overall, we're probably going to see a little more dispersion than what we saw in the second quarter. Those companies that have positive results will probably perform well if they have good outlooks, and vice versa. You know, a slight disappointment will basically get punished by the market.
18: Pricing power, Omar, who do you think's got it?
19: But a lot of these will be, you know, how strength of the balance sheet, you know, will have. You know, any companies that are generating good free cash flow yields will probably tend to have the upper hand as we go into this, as they do have, you know, pricing power. They could, you know, stay longer without increasing prices, whereas there will be other areas and other companies that will probably have to pass those over and will become less competitive.
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22: 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Morgan, Ford's Jim Farley, and Michigan Governor Gretchen Whitmer about their new approach to bringing together manufacturers looking for new suppliers, smaller companies looking to get started or to ramp up their businesses, and a money center bank looking to put new capital to work.
23: I think, first of all, I applaud the initiative, and I also think it's really important that states, governments, business work together to fix things like Detroit, which, you know, they did. That's like the number one thing. But we lost some of the muscle to do that. So I think markets will take care of a lot of it. But if you're an innovative company and you invented something here, you need an order. He's got to order it. It's got to actually work. They may have to build a real plant, not just an experimental plant. And so, you know, it takes that whole group of us to do this kind of thing. So hopefully this will be replicated. This needs to be done everywhere in a lot of industries to make sure the United States can defend defend itself.
0: So, Governor Whitmer, why Michigan? Why is it so important for Michigan? Why is this the right place to start this?
1: Well, we know how to build things. Michigan, that's who we are in our DNA. We were, the arsenal of democracy. This is about homeland security. It's about advanced manufacturing. That's who we are in Michigan. And so when I saw J.P. Morgan was doing this resiliency initiative, I reached out and said, let's talk about what's possible here in Michigan, because I know what we are capable of. And I think government plays an important role with industry as we think about what the future looks like and how do we

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2: 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I'm Joe Weisenthal.
3: And I'm Tracy Alloway.
2: On today's show, we are discussing what AI means for the world of advanced mathematics. We are speaking with Justin Solomon, Associate Dean for Engineering Education at MIT.
3: Okay, it costs a lot of money these models to be run, and they consume vast amounts of tokens for very advanced mathematics. Do you end up with in a situation where whoever has the most tokens wins the mathematics prize?
4: Arguably, that I think is one of the major concerns in our community right now. And by the way, you mentioned education, it's also a concern there. Does the student that has a $200 account get to have a better homework solution?
3: Yeah.
4: It's a real question we have to grapple with right now. On the advanced end, I think we saw that. So for example, I don't think it's controversial to say that essentially when the news that people were getting close to this Navier-Stokes counterexample came out, it appears that OpenAI suddenly poured some ridiculous amount of tokens or money or whatever into writing their proof first. The typical academic can't do that.
2: And I think there's an important element, I believe, with an unreleased model.
4: Right.
2: And so I'm curious, like, as let's say you're a mathematician and you're an enthusiast. Let's say you're, you know what, I'm going to embrace this new world of AI augmenting our understanding of mathematics. If you're a mathematician at a university, it's certain that there is a model that exists inside the labs that's better than the model that you have access to.
4: That's right.
2: And so it's like you start to work on some problem, you start to demonstrate that actually like using AI you can make progress towards this, and then suddenly it's like, well, they have a model two generations ahead of you, and then they knock it out in a weekend.
4: And by the way, for all you know, their model was trained partially on your chats. Right? It's really pernicious if you think about it.
2: Yeah.
4: That's right. I mean, at least in the current moment, the AI system is very centralized, right? I mean, there's two or three tools that almost everybody is using. And because they're owned by these companies, it's when you write your query, it goes to their servers.
2: Yeah.
4: And they're basically the guys controlling the faucet is a big concern. Another issue related to that is research funding.
2: Mm-hmm.
4: As your listeners may or may not know, even independently of AI, research funding currently is in a bit of a crisis. I mean, it's in a much more challenging moment than it was in the past. I can tell you, like, I'm so fortunate to work at MIT. And even for me, it's a challenge to pay for my graduate students and so on. And the costs change every year. Now we have to add on to that, for example, AI accounts. And that sounds theoretical, but it's not. Like my PhD students, for example, want the most expensive possible Claude account, which is great. But it's, what, $200 per person per month almost becomes equitable with the cost of another human.
2: Now, something with, I read apparently some people had said that like, of the outstanding Clay prizes, many had sort of surmised that Navier-Stokes might be the first one solved.
4: That's
2: and I think it's interesting that it was solved via a counterexample. And it sort of raises a question of like, did the model find an elegant solution or did it just grind? Was this a grindable problem?
4: That's exactly the right question.
2: And just a grind through a lot of states and then it hits on the magic spoon that disproves it, or et cetera, which seems like a very, like, if finding that counterexample is a process of grinding through hundreds of thousands of different states, like, is that elegant math or is that just like some sort of like sheer mechanical process?
4: Oh, that's a great question. And indeed, I think you mentioned at the beginning of this talk, you opened that paper and it's like totally unreadable.
2: Yeah, for me.
4: And that's not just whether you have a math degree or not. Like, I can't read past the first couple of pages.
2: Interesting.
4: You know? Right. So that particular result, I think there was some beautiful insight, again, arguably generated by humans, that went into the overall construction. And then indeed, the proof is really horrifying. Like, there's a lot going on. It's technical. It's got inequalities and bounds and indices and all kinds of crazy stuff. And so I think, indeed, as you say, in this particular case, no. Is it elegant? Probably not. Is it correct? Yes, probably. So again, begs the question, like, why do we do this exercise? Is it just to, now we can say with confidence that this conjecture is false? Or is it that we learn something along the way that'll bring insight to some other problem? Those two things are now divorced, right?
2: Yeah.
4: If you just have this frictionless way to prove a theorem, then all the beautiful insight and maybe kind of fun garden paths along the way that might have inspired some new research field have been pruned out, which is a big challenge, right? In some sense, that's really the key human aspect of all of this.
3: So this was going to be my next question. Mm. And I guess I'm really asking you to opine on whether or not you think AGI is going to be a thing.

0: or super intelligence or whatever we're calling it now.
1: Yes.
0: But okay, so AI right now can sort of brute force a solution, mm-hmm. and it's not particularly elegant. Can it come up with ideas that are separate to what we kind of already know, or questions that we are already positing? Like, can it actually inform us that, no, the way you think the world works currently is actually different? Or can it sort of like unveil mathematical rules or rules about the world that we are not even thinking about asking about?
2: New conjectures.
0: Exactly.
3: It's a great question. So actually, my colleague Nestor Guillen at NYU has a nice blog post that kind of talks about this a bit. When you look at a lot of the proofs and the new results that are coming out of these AI systems, they're arguably in what mathematicians might call the convex hull of existing knowledge, meaning there's sort of a bunch of stuff we already know. Mm-hmm. And then a lot of these proofs are really intricate and interesting ways to mix and match those things. They're like kind of inside of the span of knowledge that we already have. And you've asked the key question, which is, can a mathematical AI system actually come up with a truly surprising new result that's like not just mixing and matching facts we already know, or maybe like finishing off a calculation that somebody got stuck on, but making an entirely new theory, for example, that just wasn't present before? I don't think we've seen a whole lot of examples of that so far. And now, I mean, this technology changes by the day, like who knows? But at least so far, I think for the most part, it's in that first category of like, maybe making really interesting and surprising connections between things that we already knew, but not necessarily generating something entirely new out of left field, right? That would be really the next step for a lot of these tools.
2: I know that like one of the questions too with some of the, and I think maybe some of the lesser prestigious proofs that have been established, there's the question, okay, maybe they just grind their way to an answer.
3: Right.
2: And the other, I know another question is like, well, was this already sort of proven somewhere? Maybe it was like, there is some obscure Russian math journal where most of the work had been done and most mathematicians
3: happens all the time.
2: Aware of that. But it was in the training data. Right. And so
3: hard to know. You know, data attribution in AI generally, mathematics or otherwise, is a really critical problem. I mean, it's exactly the same problem as like, my AI generated a cool new cartoon.
2: Yeah.
3: Did it borrow from Disney? And is that okay?
2: Right.
3: In some sense, it's a very similar problem. And the current tools are very bad at answering it.
2: Why don't you just tell us a little bit about being a professor in 2026 and like what you're doing differently?
3: Right.
2: And like just that education.
3: Yes. So the education field is having its own, I don't know about identity crisis, but certainly a lot of navel gazing and thinking very hard about the fundamentals. MIT actually released a really nice little report on AI and education. I would encourage everybody to take a look. My colleagues, Sam Klopfer and Eric Madden, were in charge of writing that. But every aspect of education has changed. I think one thing that maybe is undervalued is the amount of education which is social, even if primarily the maybe artifacts that you're producing are things like problem sets.
2: Mm-hmm.
3: So one thing that we've seen among our sort of youngest students, for example, the early undergraduates, is that it's really hard to draw them out of their dorm room. There's an interesting perception challenge here. You now have, again, this frictionless robot that can help you with your problem sets, or frankly, do your problem set for you. Is that learning? Probably not. Now, the interesting thing is that there's a difference between perception and reality. A lot of our students maybe perceive that they're learning when they use these different AI tools.
2: Yeah.
3: But then they go and take the exam and the score would say otherwise.
2: So what do you do to sort of maximize the chances that your students are learning?
3: You know, at MIT, they have a slogan. I think it roughly is like mind and hand. And then they added and heart on the end, which is good. Mm-hmm. And I think we're really leaning into that second one. We've known long before AI that putting a bunch of students in a classroom and talking at them and then having them work on a problem set alone is not a very effective way to teach.
2: Okay.
3: So now I think we're really focusing on experiential learning, on getting the students to show up physically and to ask that question, or answer that question rather, of why do we take all these students and put them on a college campus instead of having them work from a laptop at home? Now, I would argue that that's still a really valuable exercise. MIT, for example, has the luxury of having the world expert on just about anything physically within a mile of like your dorms.
2: Yeah.
3: And so we're designing all kinds of programs that, for example, in the School of Engineering, try to bring the students in for research experience, for hands-on learning, for going into industry and seeing what things look like there, and trying to build the undergraduate experience more out of that and a little bit less out of exams and problem sets. Now, there remain a lot of questions. For example, assessment is a big challenge for us.
0: Yeah.
3: What we observe in the last year or two is that our students are getting

0: getting nearly 100% on all their homeworks. Maybe it's because MIT students
1: You're
0: are super bright.
1: Great of a professor. Wait,
2: can I just say, so I take the train from New York to between New Haven quite a lot. There are a lot of Yale students. Watching them on their laptops right now is
1: they're all on
2: mostly Claude, actually, writing essays or like at least doing the basic research chatbot.
0: So like this semester, I'm teaching a course called Shape Analysis that covers discrete differential geometry, if you're into that kind of thing.
2: And, of course.
0: who isn't, right? This is a pretty mathy class. In the past, most of what the students did were two things. It was kind of written assignments and then an open-ended project where they kind of come up with a new result and write it down. And both of those had to change. And so in our course now, the way we structure it is there's still homeworks, but the analogy that I'm using, as with many of my colleagues at MIT, is closer to like weightlifting. You know, you don't do it because it's fun necessarily. I do sometimes, but you know, not everybody's like that. But you do it more because you're trying to achieve some other goal, right? You're preparing or you're being a stronger person. And then maybe what you do is you have to test understanding in some other fashion. So like we have a little short quiz after the homework that basically is just copy-pasted homework problem, but make sure that the students at least comprehend what they did. We also had to restructure the project a bit, add like oral presentation component to it and bring some more interaction to make sure that essentially we're educating the human, not just testing the capabilities of Claude, right? Those are very different things. And I would argue the real goal of an institution like MIT is to prepare brilliant students for the next set of problems.
2: Yeah, broadly, it feels like the emphasis is shifting to being able to ask the right questions, come up with new ideas versus just come up with a basic answer.
0: That's right. And the typical math student probably doesn't end up in theoretical math. They maybe end up in finance. They end up in engineering. And for those folks, that skill is the really critical one, right? It's exactly what you need to be a good manager, to be a good project designer, to lead and innovate in all kinds of different fields. And that skill is somehow becoming more important than ever. All that boring proofwriting stuff that everybody's allergic to is actually kind of being pushed to the side a bit.
1: So we should still teach kids math.
0: I think so.
2: This has been All Thoughts on Bloomberg Radio. I'm Tracy Alloway.
1: And I'm Joe Weisenthal.
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10: 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She's head of the Pictet Research Institute, helping the firm run nearly $1 trillion in assets.
11: We are also going through a transformative time in our history because we are moving away from the world of globalization, the dominance of the U.S. in the world in a way that was established after the end of the Cold War, to a new equilibrium that is yet to be defined. And this is really a period of high uncertainty, a period where a lot of things are happening and where to be a good investor, you need to also focus on geopolitics and macro. You cannot do your job well by just focusing on the particular asset class that you manage. And this is where the Institute comes in. So we developed a framework to understand what is happening in the world and how the different pieces fit together from geopolitical initiatives and policies to economic policies to what is happening in terms of the competition between China and the U.S., the rest of the world, the position of the U.S., the role of technology, the role of demographics, industrial policies, and so on.
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9: 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Here's Danny Berger.
19: Rodrigo Leong, the CEO and co-founder of Samba Nova, joins now. We had JP Morgan earnings, and on the earnings call, Jamie Dimon was talking about this idea. We are using a wide array of chips. They are one of your customers too. What is JP Morgan using the Samba Nova ecosystem for exactly?
20: Yeah, we're really excited with the partnership. We have our racks at JP Morgan behind their firewalls, and this is one of the things that's really important for enterprises where security, safety is important. People are bringing their technology back on-prem, bringing it behind their own firewalls, protecting their customers' data behind those firewalls. And because Samba Nova is so power efficient, so low cost, we're able to deliver that on their own premise inside their own data centers.
19: Does that also necessarily mean if they're using your technology on-prem, maybe using their own model or open source, that companies like JP Morgan are going to start drifting away from using OpenAI, from using Claude, from using the large language models?
20: Well, I think it's going to be hybrid. I think these frontier models are just tremendous and they do all sorts of great things. And actually, Samba Nova, we work closely with those frontier labs too, and so that you can intermix. There's some things where those models are just really, really good at, and some things where companies want to keep private, companies want to keep secure, they have their own IP, and so they create their own models, they run it privately and securely on Samba Nova on-prem, and don't have to worry about that information getting out.
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22: Hey there, you're listening to The Deal with Alex Rodriguez and Jason Kelly here on Bloomberg Radio. I'm Jason Kelly, and today you're hearing a section from our conversation with Gabby Thomas, the Olympic champion and founding stakeholder of Athlos. Gabby, great to have you with us.
23: Thanks for having me on. I'm excited to be here, guys.
22: Well, first of all, congratulations. Back in mid-September, you won the 200 meters at Athlos in London. We're going to get into Athlos and the business model and Alexis Ohanian and all of that. But let's talk about Athlos because, you know, the crown is in some ways almost emblematic of how, you know, this is something that is a bit different.
23: Yeah.
22: You know, Alexis Ohanian, who's very familiar to listeners and viewers of this show, he's a friend of both Alex's and mine. You know, he's your business partner there. Talk to us about that. Remind us and educate us on what Afflos is and sort of how this all came together.
23: Yeah. Well, first to even before we even talk about Afflos, I think it's important to paint a picture of even just what the landscape of our sport is.

0: And
1: Yeah.
0: that will kind of explain why Athlos came to be and how and what the purpose is of it. But basically, in our sport now, it is very unstructured, right? Track is a completely individual sport, meaning, you run fast in college or you run fast in high school, and then you end up signing with a track and field agent. There's a handful of them that we typically go with. And then you run small meets. If you run fast, you get into bigger meets. And the agents take, their percentage of that prize money, and that's it. Like that's really our sport. There's no salary, there's no real league. It's really just like you eat what you kill. And when we're talking about the prize money and the prize structure in our sport, for most athletes, it's unlivable. It ranges from a couple of thousand dollars per meet to if you win our biggest meets, you get $10,000, and that's if you win. And this is before you are paying your agent, before you are paying for travel and all of that. So there's not a lot in it. And then when you win our final championship, what our championship, the Diamond League final, the prize money was $30,000. And that's again, if you win.
1: Whoa.
0: That's if you win. I think this last year they raised it to $50,000 as a result of outside pressure, like Athlos. But that was it. And so with Athlos, and we'll get into this later, we basically took that prize structure of, you win, you get 30,000. I think if you lose, you get, or get second, you get 15,000 and so on
1: Spoken like a true athlete. Yeah,
0: and
1: there's winning and everything else, right?
0: so forth. Exactly. And Alexis and us at Athlos, we said, you know what, let's just take that prize structure and just double it, right? And that was the starting point. We'll just take it, double it, and now we have, record-breaking prize purse in track and field history. And that way, if you win or compete, you at least have a livable amount of money. I'm talking about the amount of money too, but then if you look at when we're getting paid, that's a whole other conversation too. And that's something that we wanted to work on with Athlos. So in track and field, once you run your competition and you earn your prize money, you have no idea when you're going to see that money. It might show up in your bank account, anywhere from 6, 8, 9 months later, a year later. You
1: No.
0: don't know what the amount is. It just shows up randomly in your bank account. So I don't know. Truthfully, I don't know how normal that is. Maybe you can speak to that. I don't know if you knew when your checks were coming, when you were actively playing, but in track and field, we don't know when our checks are
1: How do you? That's crazy, by the way, what I just heard.
0: coming.
1: Insane. Because your checks arrive pretty on time, right, Alex?
2: Yeah, not only on time and in full payment. Yeah, that's insane. But here's the thing, Jason. We're no better athletes than track stars, that's for sure. Both men and women are just incredible. And by the way, every Olympics, every 4 years, I line up, and I'm not necessarily a well-versed track viewer, but I'm an enormous fan of the sport. The hard work, the dedication. I mean, to train 4 years for 10 seconds is remarkable. So I guess, Gabby, before we get to Athlos, because I know this is what you're trying to solve for, how can such a sport that has so much impact, that has so many eyeballs, have such little reward? Where's the gap? And I know you're trying to do this with Athlos, but just a higher picture.
0: I think first and foremost, it is about the consistency of competition. Like you said, every 4 years, people do really like to tune in and they want to see the best of the best line it up and compete. Track is very easy to understand. There's a clear winner. You get from point A to point B. Who gets there first? Who gets there second? Who gets there third? It's so simple, yet it's so hard to keep that interest in between Olympic years. And it really is because there is no incentive for us as athletes to consistently be competing. So this league that I was even talking about before, where you get $10,000 to win the race. If you're a top athlete, top of the sport, star, that's not enough to make you get on a plane and fly across the world and go run a race, right? Because now you're risking your reputation if you don't win for $10,000. And it just might not be enough to get you out of bed in the morning. You might have an opportunity for an outside sponsor back in the US, and you can stay and make more money doing that. So there has to be real incentives to get the best of the best athletes on the starting line competing against one each other on a consistent basis. Because how can you maintain a fan base if the fan doesn't know when you're competing or where? You need something reliable for them to look forward to. They want to know when you're competing. And that's part of the problem. We do have some incentives in the sport where, you can negotiate an appearance fee with the meet director. You can negotiate travel stipends and all that. But again, every meet is a separate entity. It's not like we have a league where they're all aligned, right? Every meet.

0: has its own meat director. It's its own entity. So it's an entirely new negotiation every time you want to go compete. It's not an easy, streamlined process. So there's that. There's also the accessibility. If we don't have a consistent broadcasting options, if people don't know where to just turn on the TV and watch track and field, you know, why would they? I remember being in college and running track, and I didn't know how to follow track and field, and I wasn't going to take the time to educate and learn how to do it and jump through hoops and paywalls to do that. So if I wasn't going to do that as a runner myself, how can I expect the casual fan to want to do that? So I really do think that's kind of the big part of the issue and the larger ecosystem of track and field.
1: Yeah. Well, and you brought up something that's really important in this too, Gabby, which is you're sort of your own thing. You know, like when you're on the Olympic team, yes, you have sort of team support and all of that. But again, unlike Alex, who, you know, played for some pretty big baseball teams where there's infrastructure, there's physio, there's, you know, all of these things around him, you're sort of putting that together on your own. And then the woman you're lined up next to is doing the same thing. So how does that part work? Because you're an independent contractor, essentially?
0: Yeah. Essentially, yeah, we are. And, you know, I have two thoughts about that. One being, I mean, that's part of, you know, the ethos of Athlos as well as it stands right now. And we'll get into this in a little bit. But I think because we each are our own entity, we're our own independent contractors. And we look at myself personally. I kind of curated my entire team just around myself, right? I hired my coach. I hired my physio. I joined a training group that I selected. I hire my agents, right? Everything is just kind of centered around me and my own personal journey with track and field. And that's what my brand is too. So when people are turning on track and field right now, it really is to follow their favorite athletes. That's just kind of the state of the sport. If we're not talking about the Olympics, when people are turning on track and field, it is to watch their favorite individual athlete line up against maybe another individual athlete that they follow or like. And that's why Athlos exists the way it does right now, where we have a model where we are co-owners, we are earning equity when we go compete in these early stages, because our personal individual brands are what is building this league. So that is like, that's just a very important call out. And I think in the future of Athlos, as we look long term, there is an interest in shifting that dynamic and shifting that narrative. There's something really special about having the Olympics where it is based on your country and you are competing as part of a team. And that creates so much interest, and that creates like a level of loyalty with the fan base. And we want to get to that. I think a really good blueprint for that is the NCAA. Track and field in the NCAA, you do have teams. And it exists. It's already there. And this is something Alexis and I have spoken about privately as well. But that already does exist right now. And why it could be so simple just to take that to the pro level, right? You already have the teams. You already have the point system. You already have the different event groups. So we could do that. You would just have to completely disrupt the sport and rewire everything. So that's going to take some time. But the blueprint's already there.
2: So, Gabby, I like the way you're thinking, but I guess a question, and apologies for the simplicity of this question. You know, most leagues, when you think about basketball, football, baseball, one of the biggest harder parts to enter a business is infrastructure, right? But when you think about what you just mentioned about universities, you already have thousands of great tracks out there, if not, you know, hundreds of amazing universities that have these incredible campuses like UT, where you're at in Texas, or Oregon, University of Miami, you name it. Is there a partnership, public-private, where you can bring your company, Athlos, or others, and bring it to a very familiar track, to a very familiar audience, is already built in? They pretty much know all of you because you kind of came through that system. Essentially make the NCAA a minor league for what you're trying to build. I think there's some really good synergies there. Any thoughts there?
0: Yeah, I mean, I think that's an incredible idea because you're right. The infrastructure is literally there. UT is right next door to me. There's another training group in Florida. They have Florida right over there. You have distance runners who do train in Oregon. Like, the facilities, the connections, the resources are all right there. The issue with our sport right now is it's a little bit delicate, but it is run so heavily by shoe companies. And that's kind of, you know, this is actually an interesting topic. I should have started with this. The way that we define being a professional runner is if you are signed by a shoe company, if you are signed by Nike, Adidas, New Balance, which is mine, On Running, ASICS, whatever have you. And there are training groups throughout the country that are sponsored by that specific shoe company. New Balance has a bunch of distance groups. Nike has a sprint training groups and distance groups. Adidas has sprint groups around the country. So you would need to break that up. And right now, everybody is so loyal to their own shoe company because that's really how you're able to make a living running.
1: Yeah, that's how you get paid.
0: How we get paid.
1: Straight up.
0: So it's disrupting that. And that's where you would have to begin. And even with the college campuses, who are they sponsored by? So Athlos would have to create an environment where it is worth your while to not worry about that so much.
2: So Gabby and Jason, I haven't told you about this, but I have real evidence and data that the running space is just an enormous opportunity for you and for everyone.
1: Stay tuned for more of our interview with Olympic champion sprinter Gabby Thomas. 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
5: On the latest edition of the Bloomberg Daybreak Europe podcast, our emerging markets editor Andras Gergely discusses how Hungary has seen rapid change under a new government. Peter Maya won a landslide election 6 months ago, defeating Viktor Orban. But now the big question is whether he can deliver on membership of the euro.
6: Peter Maja's new government has removed the previous leadership's appointees from almost all of the key positions that could have stood in the way of its agenda. The Orban-appointed president of Hungary was removed via change to the constitution, along with top justices and prosecutors. And the propaganda machinery that helped Orban win four consecutive elections has been shut down. Some of his allied media imploded basically after the elections. And Hungarians were also quite impatient to see those who are suspected of corruption to be locked up, and those prosecutions are also picking up speed.
5: Okay. Yes, I've been reading about how radical the change in the media landscape in Hungary has been, and you know how sometimes stressful that can be for people to understand and adopt. In terms of the plan, though, going forwards for the country financially, this idea of adopting the euro, which was a huge pledge, there are big challenges. Just explain what they are.
6: Yeah, right. So for investors, first and foremost, yeah, that pledge by Peter Maja to abandon the foreign currency and adopt the euro is really the key here.
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3: Seema Shah of Principal Asset Management. There were comments from Broadcom and Intel to the effect that maybe we've gotten a little beyond ourselves in terms of expectations. Nothing has been proven yet. Returns haven't been proven. Tokens are being bought, but they're not really being used wisely, like in an arcade. What lessons should we draw from those comments, Seema?
4: Those kind of comments, they've been going round and round, circulating within the industry over and over again over the last year or two. And as I said before, it is becoming more regular. Chances are that we're not going to see the evidence of monetization within the next 12 months. This is still very much based on the hopes and expectations that at some point in the future, the dream around AI is going to deliver. But it certainly is very early stages from our perspective to see this kind of evidence. Having said that, as you get into 2027, certainly into 2028, the question around monetization will become very, very important. And that's when investors should really start thinking about what are they specifically investing in. It's not enough just to be associated with AI, but what are the fundamentals? Are these companies able to turn their exposure into something relative to earnings delivery? So these are question marks which we'll be building.
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7: Hey there, you're listening to The Deal with Alex Rodriguez and Jason Kelly here on Bloomberg Radio. I'm Jason Kelly, and today you're hearing a section from our conversation with Gabby Thomas, the Olympic champion and founding stakeholder of Athlos.
8: So Gabby and Jason, I haven't told you about this, but I have real evidence and data that the running space is just an enormous opportunity for you and for everyone. As an example, my partner, Mark Laurie, and I, we back these two young brothers, very talented, very dynamic, love running like you. Their name is Nick and Tim West, and the company was called Bandit, B-A-N-D-I-T. What I never really understood or can appreciate is this running community, they're like cults. And you're right at the top of that cult, right? So I think that...
9: He just called you a cult leader, Gabby. I'm just putting things together. I'm just connecting dots here.
8: But you have this incredible TAM that, you know, these running groups, and now I understand that like 300-400 people go run together. My point is there's so much interest, there's a lot there. I think your job and Alex, who you have one of the great investors on the planet, he's really one of the smartest guys around. I think you guys can figure it out. So I'm very bullish in whatever you're going to do.
10: Yeah, I mean, I appreciate that. It's incredible to even think about that. Like you said, the running community, I mean, it starts so young. Like even this youth running is so big. And at some point, everybody has put on a pair of tennis shoes and gone for a run and competed. And to not be able to translate that to the pro level is just, I don't know, it's shocking to me.
9: Yeah. By the way, I love talking to somebody who's down south because... You say tennis shoes instead of sneakers. I grew up down south. Every athletic shoe is a tennis shoe.
10: That's right.
9: All right. So I want to get back to Alexis because he has made this very pronounced all-in bet on women's sports. Help us understand how you guys come together on this because, you know, and I'm not saying this just to blow sunshine, but like he gets you on board and all of a sudden, like, this is very, very real. So how does that happen?
10: Yeah, I mean, Alexis...

0: Our initial, we have a mutual friend, Midge Purse. She's a
1: Sure.
0: soccer player.
1: She's been a guest on this
0: So.
1: show.
0: Oh,
1: We
0: is
1: know
0: that
1: Midge.
0: right? No
1: Hell
0: way.
1: yeah.
0: Okay, yeah.
1: Hell
0: So
1: yeah. Yeah.
0: Midge and I went to school together, and she's awesome. Obviously knows Alexis, so she connected us, and he reached out. I think actually first through Instagram DM because he's just such a casual
1: Yeah.
0: guy. Yeah, he's just so down to earth. So he reaches out via DM, and he asks me, if I would be open to chatting. So I do, obviously. And he tells me that he is, in this period where he's looking at women's sports and he's looking at track and field. He's seen a lot of us online. And this is pre-Olympics, right? So he's just seeing our presence on social media and interested in us as athletes and telling our stories. But funny enough, I had just spent like the last year just drafting a thesis on things that I want to see differently with our sport. So the timing was just so perfect and
1: Wow.
0: serendipitous. So he reaches out. I just like shoot him this document that I've been working on for the better part of a year. That's just this huge thesis on what I would do if I started a track league. And Alexis is, he is a sponge. So he reached out to me truly not knowing anything about track and field outside of watching the Olympics.
1: Yeah.
0: And he learned everything so quickly. He wasn't afraid to ask, the dumb questions. I believe one time he asked me, you run the 200 half a lap around the track. Can you run it backwards? Can you run it the other way? And just he has all these ideas, and I would be like, no, Alexis, that's a ridiculous idea. And he doesn't care. He's like, he'll just keep firing away. So I mean, that's what's so great about him. I mean, he just had this kind of very fresh mind about the sport too, that it was really fun to work with, and he really took it back to fundamentals. And he also moves fast. So, I would say this would be cool. Or for example, like I mentioned earlier, I told him the prize structure, the prize layout of, the most you can make at the end of a season in track and field. And he was like, oh, okay, well, just double it, see how it goes. And when I tell you the state of our sport changed almost overnight after that, I mean, it was crazy. I mean, it's like all you need is one person to just kind of come shake things up a little bit, because the prize money in our sport has not been the same since we announced Athlos
1: Wow.
0: back at the beginning of 2024. Another league was announced, Grand Slam, that tried to also replicate this, more money being poured into sport. World Athletics just increased their prize money. We just came back from a championship in Budapest, maybe a month or so ago, where it was record prize money. Our sport had never seen it before. But it all came from this pressure that
1: Yeah.
0: Alexis had applied by just thinking outside of the box a little bit.
1: It's interesting too to sort of think about the broader business model, because one of the elements that comes in, and you alluded to this earlier, is equity ownership, revenue share, these sorts of things that, now seem like when you say it or when Alexis says it, you're like, yeah, that totally makes sense. Like that's sort of where the world is. For Alex Rodriguez, that was radical, back in the day. So help us understand, and then Alex will probably give us a history lesson in athlete and equity and endorsement. But how did that element come to be? And was that something you brought to Alexis, he brought to you? Like, how does that bit happen?
0: I really do think it happened organically, because when Alexis and I announced Athlos, it truly had been because of a partnership. I mean, even down to the name, every little decision, the timing, it was done together. And I think that's what it's really about. That's the Athlos ethos. It's building with athletes like
1: Yeah.
0: myself instead of just around them. And so I think I guess when you say it out loud, it is like, oh yeah, no, that makes sense. Like, why wouldn't you do that? Why wouldn't you choose to give your athletes equity? But I think in our case, it also was because track and field is so uniquely positioned for this type of model, because we are all kind of bringing our own brand to these track
1: Yes.
0: competitions already. The league does not happen without us, right?
1: Right.
0: We're
1: You're
0: essential.
1: the IP. You're the
0: Right.
1: IP.
0: Yeah.
1: Yeah.
0: And growing and developing this business. So I think the equity part just kind of reflects that partnership. It reflects our role in helping grow the league. And I think we're appropriately compensated for that. At least

0: to athletes who are committed to putting their brand out there, putting our product out there, putting our performance out there in these early stages. That's what it is. We receive equity accordingly.
1: But Alex, that is, again, I'm thinking of when you were in your 20s, like that would have been a radical idea, even though you implicitly knew, yes, I am bringing my literal talents to the field, and yes, I'm being paid to do it, or, I'm doing a deal with insert apparel or shoe or whatever endorser here. This idea of like, yeah, we're going to pay you some money, and then, that's it. You're essentially, you're an employee or you're a contractor, but you're not a fellow owner. When do you think that changed, Alex?
2: I think that started changing probably around 10 years ago. And I think the inspiration to all of us was Michael Jordan with Brand Jordans,
1: Sure.
2: right? He's the North Star. And then LeBron started doing a lot of things with Beats and other, nice deals he's done.
1: Yeah.
2: But I think the real key is determining what's the right play on every particular and any particular deal. As an example, in some deals, equities greater than the check, and in some other deals, check is greater than the equity. And I think the magic formula is you got to, first of all, appraise the enterprise that you're partnering with. Who's the leader? Who's a co-founder? Who's a founder? How does a leadership team look? Is the company growing year over year? At what percentage? And then you can make a really sound investment decision to say, okay, I would love to own the equity because I think in 3 years, you're going to be greater than this check. Or sometimes you go, I'm not really sure about X, Y, or Z, and I'd rather take the check up front now.
1: Yeah. And so, Gabby, how do you go through that process? Because you've been, my understanding is, you've been pretty equity forward. You've been pretty progressive in that regard. So what's your calculus and your process for determining that?
0: I think it's also great to point out that I am also just a product of athletes who have paved the way before me. So to even be able to think in this type of mindset is a great privilege to have. And I always kind of thought that way. I
1: Yeah.
0: guess to be an athlete of my generation, I do have that privilege to just have that consideration first, right? Okay, is this something that I want to be a part of in this capacity? Is it just like a cash compensation out the bat? That's it. Or is this like a long-term play? Is this going to be a long-term partnership that I want to see myself building? Because I have other partnerships as well where I thought what goes into that decision for me is, okay, what stage, is this company in? What part am I willing to play in the building and the development of this? And am I committed in it for the long term, right? And for me, it's like, is this something that I genuinely care about? Am I willing to be committed to this? Am I willing to put my image, on the line for this, and be a part of that journey and that process? And for something like Athlos, no brainer, absolutely,
1: Yeah,
0: right?
1: sure.
0: It's just such a huge piece of my life and what I want my legacy to be. So, I mean, that's really what goes into it. And I would say the other athlete owner advisors are think similarly.
1: Sure.
0: It's myself, Sha'Carri Richardson, and Tara Davis Woodall, and we're in the same boat where we're active in our career right now, at the top of our game. And when we think about what type of partnerships we have and what our portfolio of that is, we have these very easy sponsorships, get cash right there. But then we also have this opportunity to create something together and build something that is really important. And that's what goes into that decision.
2: Jason and Gabby, one of the things that I had a great privilege to do in my kind of middle of my career, I was at the University of Miami, and many Olympic athletes will use that as a training headquarters, especially in the wintertime when the weather was, cold up north. And I think there's an incredible content opportunity, not to bite or copy what F1 did, but I don't think the general public out there realize the amount of work, commitment, dedication, how strong you athletes are, both the men and the women. The amount of rest, nutrition that it takes. And you do this all for 10 or 12 seconds. It's just remarkable the ROI you get for that. It's not very good. And I think if people can appreciate, because it's also relatable, we can all run, we just don't run very fast.
1: Thanks so much for listening to just part of our conversation with Olympic champion sprinter Gabby Thomas. 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
2: On the latest edition of the Bloomberg Intelligence Podcast, a conversation with Deborah Aiken, our luxury goods analyst, on earnings from LVMH.
3: Yeah, so we had the third quarter sales figure, the first to report, and they'll be joined by a raft of a dozen companies over the next couple of weeks. The big takeaway from a positive stance is that the US is robust. We saw growth of 5%, Europe 4%, Japan 6%. The area that isn't is Asia ex-Japan, where China has continued on the back of the macro environment to trend down. So we actually saw a mid-teens decline in China overall, which brought Asia ex Japan down at minus 5%. And what we're seeing there is more price cyclicality, really locals and newness fighting over traditional styles. We ran surveys actually as a department through August, and there's a lot of detail on terminal on which brands, which bags, which categories are doing best. And there was a noticeable shift towards more affordable product. Whereas for Louis Vuitton, for example, they would hold and say, you know, we're in this for the long term. Our product is worth, our design is worth what it is. And we're doing so much more to stimulate the economy, to make good and to do well with the local shopper. And I think that that will be something that will feed through this earnings season as we progress over the next couple of weeks out of China.
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0: This is The Asia Trade. I'm Heidi Stradwatts in Sydney.
1: And I'm Paul Allen. The top stories this hour.
0: Asian stocks look set for gains on signs the Fed may not need aggressive rate hikes next year. A sell-off in chipmakers is also easing while Microsoft hits a record.
1: Bank of America fined more than $1.2 billion for money laundering and sanctions violations involving Russia and Iran as Wall Street's big lenders begin reporting results.
0: And Bloomberg's New Economy Forum continues today in New Delhi. We'll be talking to leading policymakers and executives from firms including HSBC, Hitachi Energy, Marubeni and Cisco Systems. But let's get you straight to these markets. We are seeing a little bit more of a calm settle in, particularly as a reassurance that perhaps the Fed won't be as hawkish as previously thought. U.S. equities recovering from session lows on these signals that the Fed may not need to raise rates aggressively going into next year. We heard from Fed President of New York, John Williams, saying that he continues to see one more rate hike as appropriate, but no need for further tightening in 2027. So we did have U.S. stocks, the S&P 500 closing pretty much little changed, but a rally across treasuries. At the moment, this is what we're seeing, a little bit of downside as we head into the start of trading here in Sydney. Nikkei futures also a little bit softer, but KOSPI looking like we'll get a rebound as that slump in chip makers also starts to ease as well. Switching out the board, and energy continues to be that weight, though. We had Brent crude up by just about 1%. New York traded crude down, I should say, by just about 1%, but we are seeing New York traded crude up by 0.5%. That flare up in attacks across the Middle East really just increasing that picture of uncertainty when it comes to that recovery of energy flows. Brent, for context, has surged more than 70% so far this year. So even if there is a sense of that sort of consistency, just to put into that bigger picture as to where we were before the war began in February. Watching bonds as well, as really we still continue to have these warnings despite the signalling from the Fed, right? Ray Dalio is just the latest saying that the sell-off in US bonds is far from over. We're seeing surging government as well as corporate borrowing colliding with weaker demand from some of those customers as well. So let's bring in for more on all of this our Bloomberg equity strategist, Sunny Banjia. Sunny, great to have you with us. So let's start off with the tech trade first. A little bit of an easing back of the pressure on chip makers, but there's still fundamental questions here.
2: Yeah, the chip trade in particular is splitting into two trades. You've got the memory trade and you know, the developments behind that with CXMT, and then the non-memory trade, which is more about Nvidia, more about TSMC, and that's starting to really show up in the performance in Asia, with Taiwan significantly outperforming the KOSPI. And so with respect to the chips trade, really it's going to come down to how much progress CXMT really can make, how much supply can they actually bring into the market in 2028, and whether the demand just overwhelms that. And we'll really get more clues into that as Anthropic holds their investor day, and we get more model development, the earnings seasons for big techs kick off, and we get a sense of where really we're heading with AI in general.
1: Are we going to look back in the future and say this is around about the time that the cracks started to appear, or is that not the case?
2: I mean, that's a great point. You know, this is, you know, whether we are early in model development or not, in terms of the semiconductor cycle, it really kicked off when ChatGPT came out. And so we are a few years into this semi cycle, and CapEx has grown. We're going to get indications from TSMC later this week what they want to do with their CapEx numbers. So it's definitely more in a mid-cycle feel in terms of where we are in the which parts of the cycle we are. But we can't, you know, not notice the record profits that a lot of these companies are making, particularly the memory companies. And that's giving an opportunity for a player like CXMT to emerge and spend a lot of money, even in inefficient tools, to potentially catch up and create a bit of, let's say, disruption on the edges.
0: The commentary from the Fed suggests more of a tone of patience, or at least data dependence, rather than urgency. We still want to see what comes out of that inflation print, right?
2: Oh, absolutely. I think there's two things happening here. One, which has been that Kevin Warsh, as a new Fed governor, needs to stamp his authority on the Fed, and the inflation fighting credentials. Secondly, we've had a lot of tightening in rates over the past several months in terms of rural rates. We actually have seen, independent of the Federal Reserve, rural rates go up. So I think the Fed needs to sort of watch the impacts of that in into 2027. So obviously the market will rejoice a shallow rate hiking cycle. And we saw evidence of that yesterday with the markets bouncing as those comments came out from one of the Fed governors.
1: Has anything really changed on the inflation front though? Because there are still two major wars being fought, which is putting a lot of pressure on energy prices.
2: Yeah, no, that's absolutely right. And diesel is really the real critical point for the US administration that they haven't solved for. They've tried in recent weeks. And what the Fed really needs to watch is what's the read through from diesel prices into general household goods and transport. And still too early to tell. So as it stands today, the Fed's in a hiking bias. It's just whether this is a shallow hiking cycle or whether this is a deeper one, which obviously will weigh more significantly on risk sentiment. But we're leaning, you know, Fed's sort of leaning towards a shallow hiking cycle.
0: Whereas when it comes to the BOJ, we're also seeing potentially that pullback from more urgency or sort of having to double down for now.
2: Yeah, and that's right. They are in less pressure because their inflation data is more or less within target. So there they are not as eager to commence an aggressive rate hiking cycle. It's more of a shallower cycle. It also has to do with Japan fiscal balances and Ministry of Finance funding interest payments as well. And that's translated into the banking stocks in Japan. The Topics Banks Index has been a stellar performer, largely on this shallow rate hiking cycle as long end yields go up, but short end yields still stay relatively anchored, as opposed to the US where the curve's been a lot more flatter. And so it's sort of, you know, if as long as the BOJ stays in a shallower hiking cycle, it's going to be supportive of the Topics Banks.
1: Well, we are, of course, getting underway with the new earnings season. Some major banks reporting in the US as well, Goldman, JP Morgan, Citi among them. How's the macro backdrop look? Because there's a lot

0: Good equity markets activity, and that's come through in some of the numbers through Goldman Sachs. Probably bodes well for Morgan Stanley, which is a larger equities franchise amongst all the U.S. banks. So it is a bit mixed, and we still have some big IPOs coming out this year, with Anthropic being one of them, which will probably support sentiment on the equity side.
1: All right, Bloomberg equity strategist Sunny Bhangia there. Thank you. And like Sunny mentioned, has been a mixed start to U.S. bank earnings season, leaving investors broadly unimpressed as financial stocks underperformed. Bloomberg Finance reporter Catherine Doherty joins us now with more. So, Catherine, as Sunny mentioned there, a bit of an unusual situation here with the equities desk outshining fixed income desks at a number of those major banks. How long before normal services resumed?
2: This is clearly a pivot from what we have seen historically. You're going to have some bankers on the trading desk that have worked in fixed income that for the first time are seeing their equity peers outperform. This is because of some of the pressure from higher interest rates. We're seeing equities, because of the volumes and the volatility, they are benefiting from all of that. They're taking more activity from clients, and you've seen that in the last quarter with all of the banks setting records. This quarter has been some of the strongest for the banks that have reported for the third quarter. So that momentum is continuing, and we're really seeing the reversal of both fixed income pulling back, seeing both besides Citigroup, which did outperform expectations, all of the other banks that have reported were under expectations. And that, again, is because of the pressure from higher interest rates.
3: Catherine, how do we anticipate, given the degree of uncertainty for the Fed's path going forward, how that future outlook might be looking like?
2: So it's going to be good for some parts of bank businesses. So mentioned equities. If there's going to be continued volatility because of changing interest rates, geopolitical concerns, concerns around AI and the cost of the funding in that sector, all of these are going to contribute and potentially drive at least equities desks even further for the remainder of the year. Now, there are other parts of the bank that are going to benefit from this. When you think about just core lending services, with interest rates remaining higher, potentially moving even further than they are today, that is going to benefit some of the big consumer and corporate banks. As some of the executives have highlighted, even with the higher interest rates, they are not seeing stress just yet. They're citing continued strength from the U.S. consumer. And because of that, because of more lending, the banks are benefiting. So it's not all bad, but you are seeing some of the businesses, as mentioned, fixed income, have a little bit of a reversal. And whether or not the market is going to be able to digest that, that is the big question moving forward.
1: Catherine, away from the earnings story, Bank of America getting a hefty fine, $1.2 billion for money laundering. What were the details of the settlement?
2: So this settlement was something that the bank has signaled through a consent order previously, but really what you're seeing from the Treasury and from regulators in the U.S. today, this is both a signal for Bank of America to say that this is not something that they want to see, not just from Bank of America, the second largest U.S. bank, one of the largest consumer franchises in the United States, but it's also a signal for their peers, saying that you need to keep up your systems, make sure that you can prevent anti-money laundering, make sure that you are not just outsourcing, which is something that they've referenced for Bank of America in this fine, and that they are improving their technology to keep up with and prevent bad actors.
3: Bloomberg Finance reporter Catherine Doherty there with the latest on those big bank earnings in the U.S. Well, coming up, Saudi Arabia intercepts fresh Houthi missile and drone attacks, while President Trump warns the Iran-backed group against further strikes. We'll take a look at what the hostilities mean across energy markets. This is Bloomberg.

0: up-to-the-minute geopolitical news whenever and wherever it happens. I'm Anne-Marie Hordern in Ankara, Turkey. 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
9: Well, let's take a look at how oil and gas prices are tracking. We got Brent crude last closing, still pretty much where we were yesterday, just below $106 a barrel. New York crude getting a bit of a bid there. Of course, tensions in the Middle East are not really calming down. Saudi Arabia saying it's intercepted more missiles and drones. The Saudi Aramco headquarters has been hit as well. Saudi Arabia also telling OPEC that crude production was up by 2 million barrels a day in September. That's up from a three-decade low caused by the conflict with Iran. Iran, meanwhile, has been ramping up attacks on ships transiting the Strait of Hormuz as well. For more on all of this, let's get to Bloomberg editor Mike Heath joins us now. So, Mike, let's start with the strike on the Saudi Aramco headquarters today. What more do we know about that?
10: Yeah, Paul, it's not terribly clear. I mean, it's we're sort of going with people who are sort of on the site but are unidentified. It seems that there was a fire there and that has since been put out, but it's unclear, you know, how significant the damage was, whether it's just administrative areas that were hit or what. At this stage, just going by the initial reports, it doesn't seem like it was particularly serious. So obviously being hit by a projectile like that is always serious to some extent. So still unclear at this stage. But I mean, you know, this is sort of the behemoth, you know, the jewel in the crown of Saudi Arabia's economy in a way. So it's always significant if there's any attacks on anything to do with Saudi Aramco. Oh, yeah.
11: So these attacks, well, certainly the tensions seem to be worsening. Have we heard anything from Saudi Arabia's allies, the US primarily?
10: Yeah, well, President Trump sort of had some, I mean, I don't want to call them cryptic, but sort of made it clear that he's watching what the Houthis are doing. And he said, he's aware that they're trying to drive up oil prices ahead of the midterms, and he won't be forgetting. He'll be there after the midterms, and he won't be forgetting. Now, of course, the US and the Houthis have a ceasefire agreement. There was a conflict last year, and basically the deal was that the US wouldn't attack the Houthis, and they would leave US and Israeli ships alone. So that has sort of restrained the US from wanting to get directly involved here. But once the president assesses that there is a deliberate campaign going on here, I suspect after those midterm elections, you might see some retaliation from the US.
11: Bloomberg editor Mike Keith there. Let's take a look at how all of this is playing out, particularly as energy continues to weigh into these expectations being set for the Fed, and some of the signalling that we certainly had from the Fed overnight suggesting that it's a tone of patience rather than urgency that's being struck there from the likes of the Fed Governor Chris Waller. But take a look at what we're seeing across Treasuries. We're still getting fairly stringent warnings from major market players, Ray Dalio among them, saying that this slump in the US bond sell-off far from being over. We're seeing surge in government as well as corporate borrowing colliding with potentially a scenario of weaker demand from some of the biggest buyers,

0: say instead. We're also hearing from other voices warning of a nightmare scenario. Harley Bassman saying that all of this is amplifying the US bond sell-off as well. Well, Fed Governor Waller says high US Treasury yields are doing some of the work of tighter monetary policy, helping curb demand in rate-sensitive sectors. Speaking at Bloomberg's New Economy Forum, he also told us that the rush for AI infrastructure is fueling price pressures that could last for several years.
1: Yeah, I mean, the whole build out, obviously, if you're building out several trillion dollars of investment in AI and you have to buy all that stuff and your demand is perfectly inelastic, you'll pay whatever price if you're one of the hyperscalers. You're going to bid up the price of all semiconductors of all type, and that's going to spill over to anybody else who uses those products. And that's what we're starting to see in the U.S. We're starting to see AI having a spreading out of inflation because it's just increasing demand for everything else. Now, down the road, when this stuff is done and they've kind of built it out, that kind of demand pressure goes away. And then you hopefully will start seeing all the supply effects, which means we can produce more output faster and at a lower price. So it's one of these two-stage things. Demand is going to be, especially the size of the investment. I mean, this is shocking. How much is being spent on this compared to any other point in history. And so you're going to see these price pressures early on. How long are they going to last? It could last anywhere from 2 to 3 years, given how much they've committed already to spend out in the future. Now, if all that falls off, if suddenly there's a pullback or you can't meet this build out, you can't do it, that'll put a check on prices. But the benefits on inflation down the road they're down the road as far as I'm concerned. They're still a few years out.
2: A few years off. Is there any chance that the inflation that's stemming from the AI build out could be embedded in the economy for a longer time?
1: Yeah, I mean, like I said, it's very specific what it is. It's not like a broad-based effect. It spills over into a smaller set of goods than other things. So, and we know that at some point this huge build-out and huge demand is going to, I won't say completely come to an end, but it's going to taper off a lot.
2: Well, let's talk about the AI build out. There is still a lot of investment that's coming through. A lot of that is being issued in corporate debt. We're seeing a lot of financing to help with the AI build out. And of course, that debt is sensitive to U.S. treasuries. And we've seen yields skyrocket. Global yields are high. Can you talk through a little bit about what you see in U.S. yields, whether that could be longer term, and how much of the global higher yield picture has to do with the narrative in the U.S. and what's separate?
1: Yeah, I mean, everybody's suddenly paying attention to high yields. And when you look at it, it's not yields have gone up because there's expected higher future inflation. That doesn't show up. Inflation expectations are well anchored. So all of the buildup is not coming from an inflation premium. That's not where it's coming from. So it is a factor of real growth. If you have real growth and real productivity and these investments are going to pay off, you're willing to pay more in terms of your interest cost. And people know that and they'll ask for it. So real growth has an effect on these real yields. Now, on top of that, you have general fiscal concerns around the world. All governments are kind of sitting here in a, not at least in the advanced countries, not such a great state. And we're seeing that in France right now. So some of this is just driving up yields in some countries that aren't necessarily related to the U.S. or maybe some other countries. And then the competition from AI is a serious, serious concern.
3: Federal Reserve Governor Christopher Waller there speaking with Saleha Mohsen. This is Bloomberg.

0: and host of the David Rubenstein Peer-to-Peer Conversations. It turns out that people like interviews because you see the parrying back and forth between the question and the answer. What made somebody tick? How did they rise up from nowhere to somewhere? How did they become successful? And how do they handle their success? A good interview can be informative. A great interview is when you see some emotion. I hope that after 10 years, people think that when they watch a peer-to-peer interview, they're getting an honest assessment of how somebody is a leader. They're getting interesting questions. But I'm hoping that I can educate people. If Rambo got in a fight with Rocky, who would win?
1: Rambo.
0: I don't know how many more years I can do this, but I'm enjoying what I'm doing right now. 10 years of conversations of the David Rubenstein Show on Bloomberg.
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5: Blackstone President Jonathan Gray says India's growth prospects remain strong despite the current global headwinds. Speaking at Bloomberg New Economy Forum, Gray explains what makes India attractive for investment.
6: There are a couple of different sort of cross currents going on here. Obviously, energy prices being elevated have hurt the Indian economy, have hurt the currency. You also had, some concerns around the AI impact on IT services companies here in India. And I would say India, coming off sort of 18 months ago, 2 years ago, had very strong valuations, very high multiples. So there's been a bit of a reset. But as investors, we take a long-term approach. And we look at an economy that is growing 7%+ a year, has a very young population, a rising middle class, a government that's pro-growth. And we see a place that has a lot of opportunity. And so I think as investors, these are the moments where it's more attractive to enter. You know, people tend to like to follow the crowd. For us, we take a slow and steady approach. We find great businesses in the right sectors, invest in them, and here in India, try to build those companies. So I think when you look at the prospects of this country over time, even if there are near-term headwinds, they remain incredibly bright.
7: And Jonathan, I mean, you guys are one of the more active investors when it comes to this whole AI infrastructure build out globally now. I'm just wondering, just given the warnings that we've been seeing from the likes of Hock Tan from Broadcom about, you know, AI investors and the rising cost of capital could be the key constraint in this AI build out. Do you share those concerns in any way? And do you worry that private capital are chasing the same sort of assets and compressing your returns?
6: Well, I think there is enormous need and demand for compute. If you think about it from a supply-demand standpoint, we're seeing at our companies around the world a real desire to use AI to make their businesses better, to serve their customers, to make a lease application process at a rental housing company 90% faster, to make visualization techniques at a garage door opening business much better. We're seeing all these use cases, and now we're seeing it with individuals with these personalized tools, and Instinct. And so we're seeing usage go up and to the right. And yet the supply side, which is governed by the real world, by gravity and chips and the need for power and entitlements and capital, that's moving much more slowly. So I think there's still a lot of balance. And most of what we do in this space is long-term leased infrastructure to some of the biggest companies in the world. So yes, will there be excesses? There always are in a moment where there's an exciting new technological breakthrough. But in aggregate, when I look back at this versus other periods of excess, like the telecom boom, where people built supply ahead of demand, where there was a ton of leverage, this looks and feels very different. So we're very disciplined as a firm where we're deploying capital. But we think focusing on the AI infrastructure here in India and around the world is the right place to be.
8: Blackstone President and COO Jonathan Gray there speaking to Yvonne Mann at the New Economy Forum. We do have more ahead here in the Asia trade. 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
1: On the latest edition of the Bloomberg Daybreak Europe podcast, our emerging markets editor Andras Gergely discusses how Hungary has seen rapid change under a new government. Peter Maya won a landslide election 6 months ago, defeating Viktor Orban. But now the big question is whether he can deliver on membership of the euro.
2: Peter Maya's new government has removed the previous leadership's appointees from almost all of the key positions that could have stood in the way of its agenda. The Orban-appointed president of Hungary was removed via change to the constitution, along with top justices and prosecutors. And the propaganda machinery that helped Orban win four consecutive elections has been shut down. Some of his allied media imploded basically after the elections. And Hungarians were also quite impatient to see those who are suspected of corruption to be locked up, and those prosecutions are also picking up speed.
1: Okay. Yes, I've been reading about how radical the change in the media landscape in Hungary has been, and you know how sometimes stressful that can be for people to understand and adopt. In terms of the plan, though, going forwards for the country financially, this idea of adopting the euro, which was a huge pledge, there are big challenges. Just explain what they are.
2: Yeah, right. So for investors, first and foremost, yeah, that pledge by Peter Maya to abandon the foreign currency and adopt the euro is really the key here.
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3: Bit of a mixed start as we head into this midweek session. A little bit of upside, being encouraged by what we heard from the Fed overnight. Some of the sentiment really suggesting that a willingness to wait, data dependence, if not patience entirely, but certainly not urgency in terms of the timing for when that next sort of cycle of tightening starts to speed up, right? So that's going to help when it comes to assuring some risk investors. On the other hand, though, you do have a bit of easing when it comes to the chipmaker sell-off, but still those fundamentals concerns still persist. You're seeing S&P futures at the moment more or less flat. We are seeing a little bit of upside for the Nikkei. Pretty strong start expected for the KOSPI. In fact, both of those heavyweights, SK Hynix, Samsung, that have been really pressured in the opposite direction over the past few sessions, looking like we'll see some pretty hefty gains straight out of the gates, Paul.
4: Yeah, and of course, we had the bank earnings, though, the first lot of it out of the US as well. Goldman, JP Morgan, Citi all reporting, and really sort of captured a microcosm of the times that we're living in a way. You know, Goldman's prime brokerage arm shone very well, beat the equity trading arm, which in turn beat the fixed income arm. And JP Morgan also saw a drop in fixed income trading in the third quarter. Very strong earnings, though, from net interest. Citi did buck that trend. Fixed income traders did have their best third quarter in a decade, but shares did fall there on a bit of caution about the pace of buyback and full year returns. But overall, somewhat of an unusual trend in some of those bank earnings there. Joining us now to talk about this and, of course, some of the other market action, Dylan Wu, research strategist at Pepperstone. Dylan, thanks so much for joining us today. I'm just wondering what your initial takeaway from those US bank earnings were, particularly the equity side outperforming fixed income. How long do you see that lasting?
5: Well, thanks for having me. So I felt like the third quarter earnings season actually got off to a quite mixed start yesterday. Four of the major banks have released a report. Goldman Sachs delivered a major positive surprise on the EPS side as well as the equity trading revenue, while Citigroup also impressed the markets a lot. However, JP Morgan missed consensus on EPS revenue and FICC trading revenue, while Wells Fargo also disappointed. So we are expecting the Bank of America and Morgan Stanley report to be the next later today, with investors watching closely to see whether credit quality and net interest margin can turn around yesterday's disappointing start from some of the big banks. So I think that's really something.

0: need to look into.
1: Yeah, we've seen the yield on the 10-year easing a little bit in the U.S. session. It's about 5.21% now. Do you have a sense that we've seen the ceiling for yields yet, or is there more selling to come in the bond market?
0: Well, I think we really need to watch the September CPI print to be released later today. And if core inflation comes hotter than the market consensus at 0.2% month over month, you're going to see market price in not just a December hike, but probably back-to-back January hike. Actually, the January hike is already on the table with probability at around 40% at the moment. So it's already in the discussion. And the one thing that could turn things around, I would say maybe oil prices coming down meaningfully or the U.S. economic data starting to crack. But I would say either of those would take pressure off the Fed and give bonds some room to breathe. But right now, neither of those conditions is in place. So until something changes, the path of least resistance for yields is still higher, which means I think we are still potentially to see further bond sell-off.
2: Speaking of further sell-off potential, I'm keen to get your views on how you're approaching the AI and chip trade, right? Because we have seen this sort of fundamental shift in perhaps what investors are expecting in terms of just how much money has been invested in this, both by the companies themselves and also in how far this rally has run up. If you take a look at this chart, just looking at the amount of foreign selling, particularly when it comes to markets like Korea and Taiwan, do you expect the local risk appetite element to be able to replace that, or what will you be watching out for in terms of what this next leg looks like for this rally?
0: Well, I think it's really a great question because we've seen a lot of sell-off in the AI trade, not only in the U.S. market, but also in the Asian market, including South Korea and Taiwan. So I think for South Korea specifically, it's more of a credibility problem, right? Because Samsung just released its best quarterly earning on record back to earlier this month, and KOSPI still couldn't rebound off that. And that tells me that the market has stopped rewarding good numbers and started demanding proof that the semiconductor super cycle itself is durable, specifically on the HBM side. And layers on top of that, you've got a very concrete data structural support disappearing right now. Basically, Samsung and SK Hynix combined 55 trillion won buyback programs are writing down this week. So that's a mechanical bid, leaving the market at the worst possible moment, I would say. And also U.S. Treasury yields are so high and putting pressure on the valuations that investors are willing to pay for high growth tech names. And I think further down the road, I lean towards maybe continued pressure. The buyback is very this week's remove a supportive factor. And we are also have U.S. CPI looming, Samsung's own earnings speed already proved the company's specific good news are not is not enough. So what could actually reverse this sell-off is probably either a genuine stabilization in the broader AI trade out of the U.S. or concrete reassurance on the HBM demand that goes beyond one good quarter. So I think that's basically something we need to figure out on the upcoming tech names earnings reports.
2: That tension between CapEx without revenue transparency is one that you point out, right? If you take a look at the revenue gap for OpenAI, for example, Firmus, of course, was sort of the main example that we saw in the past few days here in Australia. Is that telling you that investors are becoming certainly more willing to give scrutiny to these companies? And in that sense, where do you see the opportunities now?
0: Well, I think people are not, going away from the AI trend entirely, but they are becoming more selective. And that's because, some of the challenges coming of its peers in China. So, for example, the CXMT announced its next generation DRAM technology, and China continues to, be more competitive compared with some of the U.S. US companies across AI models, humanoid robotics, and also part of being more

0: more important part in the technology supply chain, bringing increasingly competitive products to make at a lower cost. So that would obviously be threats to companies or chip makers like Micron, Samsung, and SK Hynix. And so in that kind of environment, I think the demand for AI is still quite solid, but people are just need to be more selective to see if there's any companies with proving balance sheet that are still, you know, supporting a healthy free cash flow situations to support their huge AI investment and can support their clearer timeline of monetization.
1: Dylan, if any investors are feeling nervous about the way the AI trade is heading, what's a good way to diversify at the moment to insulate against any major correction?
0: Well, I think that is an interesting question. So personally, I would thinking about a barbell kind of allocation strategy. So first of all, I think we're still putting some of the position on the AI trade, but at the moment, we can also kind of take a look into more defensive sectors and retails and consumer. And at the same time, we can take a look on the energy sector as well. Thanks to the elevated oil price, the profit outlook of energy companies, for example, ExxonMobil and Chevron, could probably deliver a, you know, like an eye-catching performance. So looking at the AI trade and some of the, you know, consumer energy sectors would be my call at the moment.
2: Dylan, always great to chat with you. Dylan Wu, who's a research strategist at Pepperstone. We'll be live from Bangkok at the IMF World Bank annual meetings. The Bank of Thailand Deputy Governor joins the China show today, but more central banks is joining us later this week, as well as a French finance minister. More ahead here on the Asia Trade. This is Bloomberg.

0: Today's CFOs are reshaping the C-suite. Bloomberg Chief Future Officer shines a spotlight on these dynamic leaders. The world's largest platinum mining firm became a standalone company just last year. CFO Sayuri Naidu says Valterra Platinum's strong debut bodes well for the future.
1: We've really been able to focus on agility, being able to make decisions very quickly, putting accountability in the right places.
0: Watch Chief Future Officer only on Bloomberg.
2: Good morning. Good morning. This is Bloomberg Surveillance.
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9: Bringing you up-to-the-minute news whenever and wherever it happens. I'm Joe Matthew in Chapel Hill, North Carolina, and this is Bloomberg.
3: Asia Tech could get a bounce today after that sell-off in U.S. chipmakers eased somewhat. Banks, pharma also in focus as the earnings season begins. Let's get some more on the setup for Asia trading with our markets reporter, Anthony Stevens. So what signals are we looking at from that price action, particularly when it comes to the tech space here?
10: We don't get that much relief from the U.S. price action. You did see continued drops in the U.S. semiconductor space, though it eased over the course of the session as we got a little bit of a dovish commentary from the Fed speakers on the docket. But shares like Micron, Applied Materials were still down, even though Nvidia did bounce. So very mixed picture coming into Asia.

0: but we were very sharply oversold yesterday. Korean futures, you know, at the lowest traded, a lot of volume. There was some kind of a washout price action. And you do see Korean futures pop up back into the Asian session today. Next trade trading is relatively bullish in the semiconductor space. So what is the net effect? It's more that foreign investors sold Korea and Taiwan very aggressively, perhaps to buy these U.S. hyperscalers, right? We saw Microsoft trading at a record. Meta was strong again, and maybe positioning to buy the U.S. kind of results season. That was very mixed. So Asian banks will be in focus after equity trading revenue in the U.S. banks was very strong. So the likes of the Japan banks and Korean banks will be very interesting to watch. Outside that, oil continues to be quite strong. So the energy sector was very strong overnight, and that will probably see some follow through in Japan and Korea this morning.
1: Anthony, FX in Asia saw a sharp drop on foreign equity selling. Does the picture look any calmer today?
0: That was an interesting little change from the traditional kind of equity FX dynamics, because that dynamic had been fading in the last couple of months. The exports out of Korea and Taiwan was so strong, the exports out of China was so strong, that the equity flow story had taken a little bit of a backseat. But then yesterday we saw $8 billion of combined foreign selling in Korea and Taiwan, and that hurt the equity markets and hurt the FX markets at the same time. We've seen that retrace just a little bit after the Fed speak. Obviously, the dollar is on the back foot a little bit, but FX here, for it to continue to push higher in terms of the Asian FX, will need continued export growth. And there's plenty of signs in the short term that that is the case, but it will also require close watching by policymakers in Asia, so that FX weakness and equity fund flow don't feed off each other. Japan is a very different story. We have the BOJ sounding a little bit dovish at the margin, and the Japanese yen continues to be on the back foot. The Japanese yen is pretty much the only reason why the Asia dollar index is not much stronger.
1: All right, Bloomberg Markets reporter Anthony Stevens there. Let's get the latest now from the corporate front. Tencent has raised almost $5.7 billion from bond sales to support its growing investments in AI. Sources say the company sold $3.88 billion in offshore notes and $1.8 billion of dollar-denominated securities. It's Tencent's largest offshore note sale since 2020, with most of the proceeds set to go to chip purchases. NVIDIA CEO Jensen Huang has announced plans to invest $2 billion in European deals. Huang is on a tour of the continent that included a meeting with the French president. The investment pledge adds to $8 billion the company put into Europe last year. Hyundai Motor plans to invest $15.5 billion in India through to 2032. In a stock exchange filing, the carmaker said the investment spans manufacturing expansion for the Hyundai and Kia brands, research, infrastructure, and local supply chains. The company also said it aims to make India one of its leading vehicle export hubs globally.
2: India's finance minister has acknowledged that investors are pulling capital out of the country as global money gravitates towards US hyperscalers and frontier AI. Speaking at the Bloomberg New Economy Forum in New Delhi, Nirmala Sitharaman also made the case for India as a business-friendly investment destination.
3: Most of the sectors in which we were drawing capital have been freed of very many regulations which had prevailed earlier. There were ceilings for investment, what we call as caps. They have been removed. In the meanwhile, I think over the last 7 or 8 years, or even 10 years, ease of doing business had guided us, and several regulatory steps too were eased out. So the laws were made simpler, regulations were made transparent and consultative. And even more importantly, I think the human resource necessary for these sort of scaling up activities have been strengthened. And finally, Indian economy becoming digitized has really opened up the markets. So India and its middle class, with its purchasing power, has provided the confidence that you can manufacture here for the domestic market and manufacture here for exporting as well. So
4: I'm just wondering, though, even as we talk about capital gravitating towards India, India's also seeing an exit of capital. In fact, about 50% of the capital has made an exit via

0: profit repatriation, disinvestment. Why is India finding it challenging to retain that capital?
1: You're very right in observing that flight of capital after booking profits has been happening. To retain these capital which are going out is not a unilateral thing that I can do. If I understand from experts who have been talking to me, I was in Singapore in the last 3 days, have met up with a lot of investors. They agree that capital is moving towards the United States and moving towards AI, and that to the frontier AI. So the hyperscalers are attracting a lot more money from all over the world. It's not just India. Although it doesn't help me to say it's happening elsewhere also. I need to have capital being here. But if the attraction is towards AI and attraction is only towards the United States, I think we are missing out on one thing. And I would say this, and I've said this even to people who met me. Frontier AI is very attractive, very potentially highly rewarding. But there are AI activities also where, particularly in India, we are helping companies to adopt AI. AI that will be suitable for their productivity gains. AI that is necessary for, which I've heard from many other countries as well, AI which is required for transitioning into an AI mode itself. So I was glad to hear our Prime Minister this morning speak about we need power to empower, and therefore AI of this sort also requires capital. And it is in this, or it is on this platform that I would love to, on this platform of AI required for adaptation and productivity gains, that I would love to have capital staying here.
2: And India's Finance Minister Nirmala Sitharaman speaking there with Insights anchor Haslinda Amin at the Bloomberg New Economy Forum. And Bloomberg's New Economy Forum continues today in New Delhi. We'll be talking to policymakers, including the Canadian Trade and Foreign Ministers, as well as Singapore's Deputy Prime Minister. Also, stay tuned for conversations with chief executives from HSBC, Hitachi Energy, Marubeni, and Cisco Systems. This is Bloomberg.

0: Good morning. This is Bloomberg Daybreak Europe. I'm Lizzie Burden in London, and these are the stories that set your agenda.
1: Taking you from the U.S. market's close to the overnight session in Asia, we'll walk you through what you need to know to kickstart Europe's trading day. 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
4: 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We're tracking breaking news today from Wall Street to Washington. Let's start overseas.
1: Bloomberg This Weekend, bringing a little Bloomberg into your weekend routine. 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

Take a look at how we're tracking almost an hour into the start of trade in Sydney. It's a bit of a challenging session. It had been sort of a mixed bag of handover cues from the Wall Street session. Certainly that alleviation of the chipmaker sell-off will potentially benefit some other markets, not so much in that sort of tech-like market that we have here in Australia. But the Fed speak that we had certainly pulled back the expectations that we'll see a more urgent Fed. Patience seems to be really the name of the game at this point. We are seeing declines of over 0.5% broadly for the ASX trading at the moment. The Aussie dollar

0: more or less flat despite a little bit of a step back when it comes to the strength that we've seen in the US dollar after perhaps those more perceived as dovish comments from those Fed speakers overnight, and watching yields as well. Still more warnings that the US bond sell-off and by extension probably other sovereign bonds will come into play as well. Well, Glencore begins trading on the ASX through the introduction of CHESS Depositary Interests, each of them representing one London-listed share. For more, let's bring our Australia Equities reporter, Carmeli Argana. So what can we expect, and what's the enticement, I guess, of this particular asset?
1: Yes, so Glencore will begin trading on the ASX at 11 a.m. That's in about 10 minutes or so. I can expect a little bit of interest, or maybe a bit more than a little bit, quite a bit of interest from Australian investors when that starts. Now, Glencore, of course, is one of the biggest global mining companies in the world, and mining companies is an asset class. It's a sector that Australian investors know very, very well. Now, it's important to note as well that this is not an IPO in the traditional sense. We don't have a book build. The company isn't raising new capital through the issue of new shares, as you mentioned, Heidi. Trading will be offered through these CDIs. Now, really what that means is that the measure of its success will come from the demand from the Aussie market rather than the dramatic price swings that we usually see on day one of trading for these other sort of typical IPOs. And that will take a bit more time to determine. The real test for Glencore in the medium term will be how well Aussie investors take up this company, especially coming off the back of Firmus's attempts to IPO last week.
2: Yeah, that didn't go well, did it?
1: No,
2: but
1: it didn't.
2: This is very, very different. So
1: yes.
2: Tell us how it's going to be different. Why might we see a different outcome today?
1: Yeah, I mean, I think I've spoken to a couple of analysts and investors in the last couple of days. There have been questions raised about whether we might see similar risk. I think these are two very different stories, as you mentioned, Paul. I think the Firmus story is very much a story about investors asking tougher questions about companies along this AI trade, along the AI value chains. It's a story about a company that was asking incredibly high valuations and not having really the revenue to back it up yet. Glencore, on the other hand, it's an established mining company. It's been around for a lot longer. Investors have been part of the company's journey for a lot longer. They're more familiar with the company. And it's a story about this company wanting to tap into the Australian investor base. So there's really two different stories here.
2: All right. Bloomberg Australia and New Zealand equities reporter Carmeli Argana there. Bloomberg's New Economy Forum continues today, of course, in New Delhi. We're going to be talking to policymakers, including the Canadian Trade and Foreign Ministers, also Singapore's Deputy Prime Minister as well. Conversations also with a number of chief executives from HSBC, Hitachi Energy and Cisco Systems. Those market opens, though, in Seoul and Tokyo are up next. This is Bloomberg.
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7: One of my guideposts for trying to figure out where bond yield should be is to look at the growth rate of nominal GDP, and the growth rate of nominal GDP right now is 6.3%. We're below that. I would say that if we got anywhere close to that, I'd worry, but right now it looks like normal for longer.
8: I would suggest there's a ginormous consensus now that the vigilantes are out there. What is the level of our vigilantiness right now?
7: Well, right now they're sightseeing in France. that's where the bond vigilantes.
8: But even France has come in a little bit off the Le Pen speech.
9: Haven't really seen the contagion into Italy.
8: Exactly.
7: Spain. Yeah. Look, the bond vigilantes are not the only players in the bond market. There's central banks, there's ministries of finance, foreign investors. There's a whole bunch of players. There's a lot of cash out there that is finding that these bond yield levels are very, very attractive.
9: Parallels between Japan and, of course, China. Tell us a little bit about the similarities and what makes this time, I guess, a little bit more worth watching.
7: everybody's kind of focused on the bond markets around the world.

0: They should also focus on what's going on in the bond market in China. Their yield is actually historically low. You know, extremely low. They've got deflation over there. And there is a sense of the Japanese model kind of creeping into to China.
1: 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Here's Bonnie Quinn.
2: Seema Shah of Principal Asset Management. There were comments from Broadcom and Intel to the effect that maybe we've gotten a little beyond ourselves in terms of expectations. Nothing has been proven yet. Returns haven't been proven. Tokens are being bought, but they're not really being used wisely, like in an arcade. What lessons should we draw from those comments, Seema?
3: Those kind of comments, they've been going round and round, circulating within the industry over and over again over the last year or two. And as I said before, it is becoming more regular. Chances are that we're not going to see the evidence of monetization within the next 12 months. This is still very much based on the hopes and expectations that at some point in the future, the dream around AI is going to deliver. But it certainly is very early stages from our perspective to see this kind of evidence. Having said that, as you get into 2027, certainly into 2028, the question around monetization will become very, very important. And that's when investors should really start thinking about what are they specifically investing in. It's not enough just to be associated with AI, but what are the fundamentals? Are these companies able to turn their exposure into something relative to earnings delivery? So these are question marks which will be building.
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4: So much less, which is also creating a few headaches. Anyway, it was a horrible day for the KOSPI yesterday. That's been a horrible week, actually, and it's only Wednesday. Let's take a look at how we're shaping up at the moment. We'll start in Japan. We got the Nikkei better by about a quarter of 1% at the moment. The topic's kind of flat at the moment. The yen continuing to see quite a bit of weakness there, 158.32. We've seen it settle down a little bit as well. We've had some commentary from BOJ officials who are said to be leaning against the idea of back-to-back rate increases, according to people familiar with the matter, but a move in December potentially still on the table there. The yield on the Japanese 10-year pretty much unchanged at the moment. Let's take a look at how we're doing in Korea, meanwhile, because it was not a great day yesterday. We're seeing a little bit of a reversal today, however. Some modest gains there, 0.6%, continuing to see a little bit of strength in the Korean won as well. Bank of Korean Governor Shin Hyung Song also said further gains in the won would be desirable and is vowing a restrictive stance. We are seeing a rebound, though, in SK Hynix, better by almost 2% at the moment. So some relief there for those big Korean tech names. Now, a bit of action to get across in the fixed income space as well. Take a look at the yield on the 10-year. Still parked just above where it closed the US session, 5.21 and a bit percent there. We've got crude prices, meanwhile, catching a bid, 106.40 at the moment. This is on, well, continued escalation around Saudi Arabia, the Saudi Aramco headquarters being hit by missiles.
5: Yeah, you know, this global energy crisis, we've talked about how it has really outsized impact on economies here in Asia. Singapore is one of them, right? This very trade-reliant economy that sees that impact of energy prices. We do have, however, the Monetary Authority of Singapore really no change, maintaining both the slope, the width, as well as the center of their currency band. Of course, this is the way that they conduct monetary framework. They had already steadily tightened going into this year, increasing that slope in April, again in July, to try and keep a lid on these growing inflation risks. Really at the center for MAS considerations is the fact that there are two risks for the trade-reliant and externally exposed economy in Singapore. One is oil prices as a result of what's going on in the Middle East, and the other is the boom in investment that we've seen from AI that's playing out across the Singapore economy as well. We're seeing a bit of weakness there when it comes to the Sing dollar, as policy has been maintained unchanged by MAS. A bit of commentary coming through. They expect inflation to moderate over the course of 2027. The economy would then also moderate as the AI cycle eases, which is interesting. We've also at the same time got that third quarter GDP numbers as well coming through. Year on year, 5.4% is stronger than